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1: This is CPR News. I'm Nathan Fernando Frescas, live in Denver. A small six-acre fire in the foothills of Boulder County is 25% contained. The Dry Creek Fire remains burning near Allen's Park in Lyons. Vinny Montez is the Boulder County Public Information Officer.
2: Couple things we want to update you on. One, fire crews are working really hard to get hose laid around the fire. Fire crews are up and actually working the fire right now. There's over 100 personnel that are up on this fire.
1: So far, officials say the progression of the fire has stopped, and the county sheriff says all pre-evacuations have been lifted. There will not be any ice castles in Cripple Creek this winter. Abigail Beckman reports for KRCC.
3: The Ice Castles organization is scaling back the number of sites it plans to open across the country in the coming season. Mild weather was a major factor in the decision. Locally, significant water supply issues in parts of Teller County outside of Cripple Creek also played a role. The attraction began in Cripple Creek in 2023, drawing thousands of visitors during the winter months when tourism usually takes a hit. In a Facebook post, the city's mayor said they look forward to the castles returning when conditions become more favorable. For KRCC News, I'm Abigail Beckman.
1: Leaders from both Colorado Springs and Huntsville, Alabama, say competition and collaboration are not mutually exclusive. The message was shared by leaders from both communities during a press conference in the new home of U.S. Space Command in Alabama. Around 90 elected officials and business leaders from Colorado Springs are visiting Huntsville to build closer ties between the two military space communities. This is CPR News, 90.1 in Denver. It's 6:06.
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7: And I'm Sasha Pfeiffer in Washington. We have just 4 weeks to go until midterm election day, yet more than a million people have already cast their ballots, and more than $1 billion in political ads are planned across key House and Senate contests.
8: John Husted is fighting big insurance.
9: Jim Desmond supported Trump's tariffs and war.
10: Housing, the power bill, and insurance premiums through the roof.
7: NPR's Stephen Fowler has been following the money and the electoral map, and he joins us now. Hi, Stephen.
11: Hey there.
7: So a month out from Election Day, if you had to describe the landscape of the midterms in a single word, what would that word be?
11: Chaos. It's a midterm election of a second-term president who's deeply unpopular with voters, with a foreign war that's contributed to high domestic high prices, and whose other policy priorities aren't being well received. I mean, history points to the party in power losing seats in the House and Senate. Majorities are narrow enough on paper that Democrats could take control of both chambers, but the Democratic Party isn't popular either. Republicans have an unprecedented cash advantage they're using in key races, and redistricting wars have changed the lines for about 1 in 10 potential voters. It's basically like one big game of whack-a-mole, with each day there being even more moles popping up and even more expensive mallets doing the whacking.
7: All right, let's talk about some of those expensive mallets, as you put it. When you think about the races that are the most competitive, what can you tell us about those?
11: We don't have a crystal ball to see inside election results in November, but sitting here at my desk, I'm looking at decisions made by both parties that show what they're trying to cook up in this last month. The first thing I want to flag is a decision made by Republican super PACs to pull millions of dollars from North Carolina's Senate race. Polls have consistently shown Democratic former Governor Roy Cooper ahead, so this signals a decision to sort of triage that race and redirect money to more competitive Senate races that Republicans hope to hold on to keep their majority. And over the weekend, we did indeed see that money invested into another competitive race.
7: Stephen, based on your reporting, I want to get your assessment of which Republican races you think need the extra cash. If we look at the Cook Political Report, it lists 7 toss-up seats, including the ones in Texas and Ohio, which you reported are quite expensive.
11: It's not there.
7: Not Texas, not Ohio. I'm thinking Maine or Alaska.
11: Nope, and it's not Michigan or Iowa either. It's Kansas, a state where President Trump won by 16 points in 2024. It's just a sign of the environment we're in and how worried Republicans are.
7: And that has to please Democrats. So what are they doing as far as signaling with their money and their messaging?
11: Just this week, the Democratic House campaign arm added six districts to its red-to-blue target list of flips. It's now up to 46 seats. A lot of it's aspirational and stretches into places that Trump won by double digits, like a House district in Little Rock, Arkansas, for example. At the same time, though, Republicans have invested considerable money in some of these places, too, to boost their candidates and attack Democrats, as polls show this combination, potentially, of a supercharged Democratic turnout, independents backing the Democrats, and a meaningful amount of Republicans staying home.
7: We know not to put too much faith in polls. We know anything could happen between now and November 3rd. What else will you be watching for amid, as you describe, the chaos of this cycle?
11: The polling snapshots in time that we've seen of likely voters suggest a potentially big blue wave in a month. But the big asterisk caveat here is that we don't know yet if likely translates to actual voter. As in-person voting gets underway in more places, early voting, we'll pretty quickly get a sense of where that energy is, especially in states like Texas, North Carolina, and Georgia, where I'm based, where the majority of people cast their ballots before Election Day. It also makes the money moves more important to watch because there's a lot of races where last-minute spending or campaigning decisions may come too late to change the momentum.
7: That's NPR's Stephen Fowler in Atlanta. Thanks, Stephen.
11: Thank you.
6: This week, Israel marks 3 years since Hamas launched its surprise attack on October 7th, which led to the war in Gaza. As memorials are held across the country, Israelis are reeling from new revelations that Prime Minister Benjamin Netanyahu had been repeatedly warned by regional allies about a looming attack. NPR's Kat Lonsdorf reports from Tel Aviv.
12: Several events are being held throughout the country this week to mark the deadliest day in Israel's history, when Hamas launched a surprise ambush at dawn into southern Israel from Gaza, killing nearly 1,200 people and taking around 250 more hostage. At one such memorial on Monday, broadcast across the country, Netanyahu was speaking when suddenly he was interrupted from the crowd by a father whose son was killed in the attack. "You didn't protect my son on October 7th, he yelled. Shame, disgrace. Such anger toward Netanyahu has existed for years, but recent revelations about multiple regional warnings that Netanyahu failed to heed before the 2023 attacks are now dominating public conversations in Israel, becoming a focus not only this week as the country grieves, but also as Israelis prepare to head to the polls for national elections later this month, elections that will determine whether or not Netanyahu remains prime minister. Netanyahu has denied he was warned, calling both the international and local reports fake news, and filing a defamation lawsuit last week against the Israeli news outlets that published them.
13: It violates the basic narrative that Netanyahu tries to tell Israelis.
12: Gail Talshir is a political scientist at the Hebrew University of Jerusalem. She says up until now, Netanyahu has blamed the Israeli security services for failing to stop the October 7th attacks. But now these regional warnings from the United Arab Emirates and Egypt point the finger directly back at Netanyahu.
13: So this is why it becomes a problem. This is why Netanyahu says that these are fake news.
12: NPR has spoken to four people in the Middle East with direct knowledge of such warnings, which the Israeli newspaper Haaretz, the New York Times, and the Atlantic first reported, confirming much of the reporting that Netanyahu is trying to deny. The ripple effects of those reports are playing out as Israelis are preparing to head to the polls in less than 3 weeks. Nimrod Novik is a fellow at the Israel Policy Forum and a former top advisor to the late Israeli Prime Minister Shimon Peres.
14: I'm certain that the issue of the early warnings on October 7th is going to continue to play with heightened emotions as we approach Election Day.
12: Novik says he has no doubt about at least one of the warnings. He says he was told before October 7th by a person with firsthand knowledge that Egypt sent multiple warnings about an imminent attack from Gaza to several senior Israeli officials and on to Netanyahu. NPR also confirmed that warning from Egypt with a senior Egyptian official who spoke on the condition of anonymity, as they were not authorized to speak publicly.
14: This is going to be an indictment for history, not just for the elections.
12: Netanyahu also received a 40-minute phone call from the leader of the UAE, Sheikh Mohammed bin Zayed, warning him of an imminent attack from Gaza, a person close to the matter told NPR, also on the condition of anonymity, as they're not authorized to speak publicly. The UAE has not denied such a call. Netanyahu has. Netanyahu's opponents have jumped on these early warnings, saying they are yet another example of his inability to properly protect Israeli citizens. But it's hard to say whether the issue will have a significant impact on how Israelis vote, says president of the Israel Democracy Institute, Yohanan Plesner.
15: There's much discussion, but I'm not sure that it will change any trajectory.
12: Most voters are already deeply entrenched in their political echo chambers, he says. But with how much emotion there is around the warnings,
15: they might affect people's motivation to vote,
12: which could get more undecided Israelis to the polls, which in a tight race could potentially push Netanyahu out of political power. Kat Lonsdorf, NPR News, Tel Aviv.
7: We know winter as flu season, but now, before winter begins, is the right time to think about that terrible virus, not months from now. NPR health correspondent Rob Stein explains why.
16: The annual flu season usually starts sometime in October or November, but this year it looks like the flu started to pick up about a month early.
17: There are enough signs pointing in the same direction to make me think, okay, yes, this is the start of flu season.
16: Caitlin Rivers is an epidemiologist at Johns Hopkins University. She says the percentage of people testing positive for the flu has been on the rise since the beginning of September. The number of people showing up in emergency rooms because of the flu has also been inching up for weeks now.
17: What's unusual is that it's very early. It's definitely coming quite a bit earlier than we see in a typical year.
16: She says the timing of the flu season isn't the only thing that's odd. Flu activity seems to have started increasing this year in the West, in states like California, Washington, Hawaii, and Alaska.
17: And it's also uncommon to see new waves of respiratory virus start in the West. It typically starts in the South and then expands from there. So two uncommon developments there.
16: Rivers stresses that flu activity is still low in most of the country, but that's changing now too. It's unclear why flu got such a surprisingly early start in the West, but one clue might be a new flu variant virologists recently spotted. This variant evolved a mutation that appears to make it better at evading our immune systems. Dr. Alex Greninger heads infectious disease diagnostics at the University of Washington in Seattle, where doctors are seeing as much flu right now as they usually would around Christmas. And they're seeing lots of the mutated variant.
18: That's our best argument for what's going on right now in terms of this early flu season.
16: So Greninger, Rivers, and others are urging people to think about getting their flu shot sooner rather than later.
18: If you haven't gotten a flu vaccine, you should go get it now because we've got these strains spreading right now.
16: The vaccine should still provide good protection, and older people have a new option, their first flu shot that uses mRNA technology. But the Centers for Disease Control and Prevention hasn't been promoting flu shots as it usually does. Health Secretary Robert F. Kennedy Jr., who's in charge of the CDC, is no fan of vaccines. Dr. Dimitri Daskalakis quit as one of the CDC's top flu experts last year because of Kennedy.
19: It's frankly disappointing that CDC is quiet, given that flu kills hundreds of kids a year and can result in tens of thousands of hospitalizations and tens of thousands of deaths.
16: The CDC declined to make someone available for an interview for this story. In a statement to NPR, a CDC spokesperson says the agency is developing a communication strategy for flu vaccination that will include information about the benefits and risks of getting a shot. Rob Stein, NPR News.
1: 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I'm Nathan Fernando Frescas, live in Denver. I just got my vaccine shot a couple days ago. Just a little bit of a sore arm. Well, one of the U.S. top exports in August was semiconductors, which is kind of funny because the U.S. also imported more semiconductors than we did last year. So what gives? Find out in 15 minutes on Marketplace. Communities across the Front Range are seeing a rise in AI-powered services. I'm talking Waymos and Zooks, and now Walmart drones could be in the mix. So what are leaders doing as more and more autonomous things move into their towns? Find out by coming to CPR www.cdc.gov. It was another hot one today across the Front Range. DIA tied its record high of 87 degrees today. It's the second day that's happened. Fort Collins also broke its daily record of 85 degrees. It hit 90 degrees this afternoon, also for the second straight day. Temps will remain warm through the weekend across the state. This is CPR News 90.1 in Denver. It's 6:19.
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21: 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From Columbia Pictures with The Social Reckoning, a new film by Aaron Sorkin, starring Mikey Madison, Jeremy Allen White, and Jeremy Strong, inspired by a true David versus Goliath story about truth at all costs. In theaters Thursday. And from the Wallace Foundation.
7: This is All Things Considered from NPR News. I'm Sasha Pfeiffer.
6: And I'm Elsa Chang. Cubans are being deported from the U.S. in record numbers under President Trump. That is despite special protections that have been in place for them since the Cold War. And there are growing signs that Cubans still in the country are getting frustrated about it. NPR's Sergio Martinez Beltran reports from Miami.
22: It's midday on a recent Thursday, and Miami's Domino Park in Little Havana is bumping with the sounds of tiles clacking. Many of the players here are retirees who, like Roberto, came from Cuba in the 1980s as refugees fleeing the Cuban communist government. We Cubans used to have a lot of privileges, Roberto says, adding the U.S. government has now taken many of those away. And with an increase of ICE agents in Miami, he says it's more dangerous for Cuban immigrants. And that's why he asked us to only use his first name. Up until recently, Cubans had been mostly shielded from shifting immigration policies under different presidents. A big reason for that is the Cuban Adjustment Act of 1966, which gives a pathway to citizenship for Cubans fleeing communism. That law is still on the books. But many Cubans who arrived under the Biden administration received a different immigration document from the one Cubans have traditionally used to adjust their status. The Trump administration says that difference now disqualifies them from protection under the Cuban Adjustment Act. Here's Roberto again.
23: A mí lo que me da pena es que hay gente que están trabajando aquí y que lo han hecho bien aquí y que lo deporten.
22: It really saddens me to see hardworking people doing things the right way and still being deported, he says. But his Domino buddy, Joaquin Mesa, sporting a GOP baseball cap, supports Trump's immigration crackdown and says some Cubans have become collateral damage in a necessary enforcement.
23: Aquí han venido, miran, estafado, han hecho un montón de cosas.
22: Some immigrants have come to the U.S. to scam and commit crimes, he says. So he adds everyone, including new Cuban arrivals, are paying for it.
24: Ciao, gracias.
22: Yusleidis Alvarez is standing outside the chaotic Miami immigration court where the line stretches a few city blocks. Judges here are conducting mass hearings, part of Trump's strategy to expedite deportations. Alvarez says seeing so many immigrants in line, including her older brother, makes her sad. She's now a permanent resident, but her brother came during the Biden administration, and now he's waiting for his first court hearing.
25: Me da tristeza, porque digo yo, él siempre quiso venir para este país.
22: He always wanted to come to the U.S., she says. Alvarez worries her brother could soon be deported to Cuba or even worse, a third country like Mexico, where the Trump administration has reportedly sent at least 6,000 Cubans. Many Cuban Americans in Miami were taken aback by this.
0: I think there was a sense that, like, he's not talking about us.
22: That's Michael Bustamante. He teaches Cuban American history at the University of Miami. The city has always been the epicenter of Cuban American life, and for many people who came to the U.S. in the 1960s and later, that life started here, at the Freedom Tower. The 1920s Spanish Revival-styled landmark is now surrounded by shiny high-rises. Standing outside, Bustamante says this building represents what Republican politics used to be.
0: Some affectionately call it Miami's Ellis Island. You know, a symbol of immigrant welcome, at least for the Cuban community.
22: Now a museum, for many years it was the headquarters of the Cuban Refugee Emergency Center, a program created by the Eisenhower administration, which helped some half a million Cubans.
0: That is almost the same number of Cubans today who are in limbo in terms of their immigration status are at risk of being removed and deported, and increasing numbers, in fact, are being deported.
22: Deported by President Trump, whose presidential library is planned to be built next door to the Freedom Tower. But now, in the city where Latinas for Trump was started, there are signs of shifting loyalties. The group's co-founder, Republican State Senator Ileana Garcia, has denounced Trump's deportation policies, and Congresswoman Maria Elvira Salazar, a staunch Trump supporter, recently released an ad ahead of the midterm elections in which she breaks with President Trump on this issue.
2: The same Hispanics who helped you get to the White House in 2024 feel betrayed today. You can be free.
22: Her race has tightened, and she's not the only Republican to feel the pressure from voters on immigration as the midterms approach. Still, the Trump administration says it won't slow down its deportation efforts. Sergio Martinez Beltran, NPR News, Miami.
7: The Pentagon says President Trump has approved the execution by firing squad of Nidal Hassan. He is the former U.S. Army psychiatrist who killed 13 people and wounded 32 in a shooting rampage at Fort Hood, Texas in 2009. As NPR's Rachel Treisman reports, if carried out, this would be the first execution by the U.S. military in more than 60 years.
4: Pentagon spokesperson Sean Parnell said Monday that death by firing squad was recommended by Defense Secretary Pete Hegseth. Hegseth said last year he was, quote, 100% committed to ensuring the death penalty is carried out for Hassan, who has been on military death row since his conviction in 2013.
5: The fact that the president has approved Mr. Hassan's death sentence is another step closer to his execution.
4: Robin Marr leads the nonprofit Death Penalty Information Center.
5: But that does not mean that his execution will be imminent.
4: Army regulations say an execution must be scheduled within 60 to 150 days after the president's approval. But, Marr says, Hassan could file a habeas corpus appeal in federal court. That could delay any proceedings by years, says Eugene Fidel, who teaches military justice at Yale Law School.
24: We basically have gone out of the business until now of executing people through the military justice system.
4: The last time the U.S. military carried out an execution was in 1961. That was by hanging. The last military execution by firing squad was in 1945, when an American soldier was shot in Europe for desertion during World War II.
24: In the past, presidents have tended to pass them along to their successor to make these kinds of decisions.
4: Fidel says this exception speaks to two things: the severity of Hassan's crimes and Trump's broader embrace of the death penalty. It's not clear why the Trump administration specifically chose the firing squad method. The White House and Pentagon did not respond to NPR's questions. But some experts, like criminologist and Fordham University law professor Deborah Deno, think it may be related to Tennessee's botched lethal injection of Krista Pike last week.
25: I don't think there's an accident that all of a sudden we have a firing squad execution case just within days of a botched lethal injection.
4: The Justice Department and a growing number of states have recently taken steps to authorize execution by firing squad in light of issues with lethal injection. But firing squads have been accused of botching executions too, most recently last year in South Carolina. Rachel Treisman, NPR News.

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1: Israelis are marking 3 years since the deadliest day in Israel's history.
2: What do I think about what Hamas did on 7th of October? I would say it was reckless, definitely. However, I would also want to say that the Israeli reaction to it was unjustifiably criminal.
1: We bring you their voices on the next morning edition from NPR News.
3: That's just one of the many stories you'll hear tomorrow on Morning Edition until 9 a.m. right here on CPR News. Good evening, I'm Nathan, and this is 90.1 in Denver. Flock cameras have gone dark in Gunnison. The Grand Junction Daily Sentinel reports that happened in part because of a reported license plate number mix-up. Police said that led to a high-risk traffic stop for a vehicle they thought was stolen. Cities around the Front Range are also coming to terms with Flock. Read the latest by coming to denverite.com. This is CPR News. It's 6:30.
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7: In Los Angeles, I'm Kai Rizdal. It is Tuesday today. This one is the 6th of October. Good as it always is to have you along, everybody. The trade beat is where we are going to begin today, about which we got a couple of new interesting pieces of data. Item number one, the trade deficit, which got a whole lot bigger in August, thanks in part to us importing more goods and services that month than we did in July. 4.3% more, to be precise. That came from the Bureau of Economic Analysis this morning. Item number two, inventory levels rose in September more quickly than they did in August, so says the Logistics Managers Index. Now, yes, trade data can be, I get it. At least we didn't start with the bond market again, right? But the reality is that any kind of pickup in imports or inventory levels can be a sign that demand in this economy is strong. But as Marketplace's Justin Ho reports to get us going, who and what are fueling that demand? Well, that matters too.
8: One big category of goods where imports are rising is the kind of stuff that goes into building data centers. Ben Ayers is senior economist at Nationwide.
9: There's a lot of extra materials, technology, and other electronics that need to be imported, particularly semiconductor chips from abroad.
8: That list also includes telecommunications gear, metals, machinery. But Ayers says it's not just AI that's fueling demand for imports.
9: Underneath that, we are still seeing a solid level of consumer demand. The main message around consumer demand is resiliency.
8: That resiliency is also one of the reasons why inventories rose in September, says Zach Rogers. He's a professor of supply chain management at Colorado State University, and he puts together the Logistics Managers Index. Rogers says this is happening despite the fact that interest rates and tariffs are making inventories more expensive.
10: Costs are high, but demand is high too. And so high demand is allowing those high costs to continue.
8: But Roger says he's also seeing signs that companies are uncomfortable making long-term bets on consumer demand.
10: Warehousing and transportation capacity is not growing to keep up with inventory.
8: In other words, companies aren't investing as much in new warehouses or buying new trucks because they're worried consumer demand might taper off.
10: And so it doesn't really then make sense to put a big investment in something like warehousing if it might only just come online after the party is over.
8: That said, Rogers also surveys companies that sell to other businesses, think manufacturers and wholesalers. And he says many of them say they're planning to keep investing in inventories, likely because of strong data center demand.

0: already starting to outshine consumer spending.
1: GDP is increasingly driven by a narrow set of drivers. Data centers are a very small portion of GDP.
0: Schoenberger says that's not necessarily a bad sign for the overall economy.
1: It is good for the economy to see this large investment. The fact that it is a very narrow base for the economy is more of a risk,
0: because that investment could always slow down. I'm Justin Ho for Marketplace.
2: Wall Street today, there is a new ticker on the block. Out is WBD, in is SKYD. That's Skydance, David Ellison's company that has closed its purchase of Warner Brothers Discovery. There is still, it seems, a little price discovery to be done on Skydance. Stock shares down 2.5% in the first day of trading. None of that, however, stopped traders from sending two of the major indices to fresh all-time highs. What? Me worry? We'll have the details when we do the numbers.

0: I'm going to go out on a limb here and posit that apart from oil, probably and possibly the most in-demand commodity in the entire global economy right now is the humble semiconductor. AI, if I have to say it. And in fact, if you dig down into that trade data we got this morning from the Commerce Department, you will see one of the top categories of U.S. goods exports in August was indeed semiconductors, and those exports have been rising steadily all year. At the same time, we imported more semiconductors, too, both for the month and year to date. So Marketplace's Stephanie Hughes spent her day digging into how this key tech commodity moves around the planet.
1: Semiconductors are the guts of pretty much any electronic device. They're used in the grid, data centers, of course, your car.
2: When you press the button to roll up your window, there's a semiconductor that tells it not to pinch your finger.
1: Nina Turner is an analyst with IDC, which estimates about 10% of the world's semiconductors are manufactured in the U.S. That includes specialty chips used in cars and communications, along with certain types of memory chips. Those, in particular, have gotten more expensive in the past year. The U.S. has also made exporting chips a priority. Jason Oxman leads the Information Technology Industry Council, a trade group.
3: Semiconductor companies have announced literally billions of dollars worth of investments in the last few years in manufacturing capability in the United States. And the spark for that really was the Chips and Science Act.
1: That's the 2022 law that poured tens of billions of dollars into chip manufacturing. To be clear, we still import a whole lot more semiconductors than we export. But even many of those have their roots in the U.S.
4: If you only look at who manufactures a chip and which country that chip comes from, you miss all of the complexity in the value chain.
1: Tufts professor Chris Miller is author of the book Chip War. He also advises semiconductor startups.
4: You often miss the answer as to who makes the most money per chip.
1: He says almost all of the world's leading chip designers are here in the U.S. And
4: often the majority of the profit accrues to the design firm rather than to the companies that actually do the manufacturing of that chip.
1: And for chips made overseas, that profit comes from an exported service. I'm Stephanie Hughes from Marketplace.

0: We're going to go back in time here for a second. Not far, just to last Friday in the September jobs report. The unemployment rate, you might remember, moved up just a bit, a tenth of 1%. But headline figures rarely tell the whole story, and the details can make things look quite different. Specifically, I'm talking about the black unemployment rate in September, which rose a full percentage point to 7%. And it turns out that that can tell us a whole lot about where the labor market might be going as the Federal Reserve's moves on interest rates start to make their way through this economy in that long and variably lagging way that they do. E.J. Ume is an associate professor of economics at Miami University, where he studies, among other things, monetary policy and racial disparities. Professor Ume, thanks for coming on the program.
1: Thanks for having me.
0: So that unemployment report that we got last Friday that I mentioned just a second ago, what did you make of it? What

0: You think?
1: Well, the notable thing that stuck out to me, again, unemployment overall was 4.1 to 4.2%, but the black unemployment rate increased from 6% to 7%, a 4 percentage point. What we know, what researchers have shown, is that black workers experience what we call the last hired, first fired dynamics, meaning they're the last to be employed and they're the first to be let go. So if it is a case that we're starting to see a slowdown or things are starting to change in the labor market, we would expect to see that uptick in the black unemployment rate before we see it in the overall unemployment rate.
0: Right. Now, to the reason we got you on the program, which is related to that black unemployment rate and what the Federal Reserve does with interest rates. As I said up in the introduction, Milton Friedman, long and variable lag. What does monetary policy do to black Americans in this economy, generally speaking? And then we'll dig in a little bit.
1: Yeah. So when we think about the Fed and think about the central bank, I mean, their job is to manage employment, you know, achieve maximum employment and also price stability. So when rates are elevated, if they decide to raise rates, typically that leads to a contraction in the economy. Financial conditions tighten, so people are let go. And again, you know, the incidence of unemployment doesn't fall equally across race. But in addition to that, when you're tightening those financial conditions, that also means that getting access to credit becomes more difficult for a subset of people. And so monetary tightening or tightening financial conditions, again, could have some desperate impact.
0: Right. So let's talk about black Americans then. And what I hear you saying, just to be clear, is that when the Fed tightens, black Americans feel it first. And that can tell us something about what's going on in this economy when the Fed moves interest rates.
1: Yeah, that's exactly what I'm saying. I think that's an additional source of information that gives us a clear indication of the true strength of the labor market. Right. So if I were to interpret that employment data that we recently saw, that uptick in the black unemployment rate, I would say, again, that that's an indicator, right? That's indicating to us that the degree of slack in the labor market may be different than what we were anticipating or what we were expecting just a month prior.
0: All right. So look, let's say Chairman Warsh puts you on one of his task forces about the unemployment rate and what monetary policy does to it. How do you convince him to pay more attention to black unemployment sort of as a bellwether?
1: Yeah, I would point to some of the historical lessons that we've learned not too long ago. If we go back to after the financial crisis, we had interest rates, you know, really, really low. And if we look at the difference between the black and white unemployment gap after the financial crisis, we see a really wide gap. But of the decade after that, the subsequent decade, we see a reduction in that. The white unemployment rate goes to 3.2. The black unemployment goes down to 5.5. And the takeaway from that was that this tight labor market conditions disproportionately benefit minorities in terms of employment gains. These are the individuals who are gaining from an employment standpoint, the people at the lower end of the income distribution, minorities, et cetera. We're gaining because of this.
0: Do you suppose it's worth letting the economy run a little bit hot to sort of narrow the racial unemployment gap and see what happens? Or is that just not something the Fed really likes to do?
1: Well, I think that would be a great idea. And maybe that would be something that I would try to convince the chair of, the benefits of doing something
0: I'm sure he'll call you after his people.
1: The benefits of doing something like that, because, you know, that there are benefits to that, right? We can run the economy a little hot. And again, when we do that, employment gains go to those who are, you know, lower income, disadvantaged, right? These disadvantaged groups. And I think for that reason, if nothing else, we should, you know, consider that, especially if inflation is in check.
0: Let me just on the way out here, Professor, touch on black women for a second, because we've done work over the years and there's research that shows that black women are the bellwether in this labor force. They're the binding economic force in their families. They have a lot of the service sector jobs. And this is, of course, a service sector economy. That really is where the Fed ought to be looking. No,
1: I would agree. I would agree. If we want to take it a step further, you know, going beyond just looking at the black-white unemployment gap or black unemployment, look at the intersectional burden of monetary policy. What impact does it have on black females? Because we know that they face different constraints than, say, other demographic groups where they're kind of hit with a double whammy, being black, right, that adverse labor market conditions, and then also being female. And like you said, they're stuck. A lot of the black women are in service sectors or in employment sectors that are really sensitive to downturns. And so when the economy turns for the worse, well, those sectors are likely to get hit, which is to say that the adverse consequences from tighter monetary policy is likely to disproportionately affect black women.
0: E.J. Ume at Miami University. Professor, thanks for your time, sir. I appreciate it.
1: Thank you.

0: There was a report out from Gallup a couple of months ago that found one in four adult workers in this economy, that's about 23 million people, are staying in jobs they don't want because they're afraid of losing their health insurance. That's an 8% bump from just 2021, and it's also the setup for this next installment of our series, Clocked Out.
1: My name is Sarah Wallace. I live in Raleigh, North Carolina. I am taking a break from a career in finance, and I am 50 years old. So I left my job in April of 2026. It was my choice. It was, I mean, really probably a two-year journey to sort of get to that point where I was not feeling as energized by the work as I had used to, and you know, sort of struggled with, this is a good job, until I really just realized that I had grown and changed and it just wasn't for me. I decided to take some time and just figure out more about what I am actually interested in. The one piece that felt a little more uncertain was the insurance. And, you know, my husband hasn't always had a job that provides insurance, and he started a job last year, a very good job where he does get insurance. And even as we thought about the timing, you know, I said, I'm going to need you to keep this job, to keep the insurance, you know, while I take my time. And he's, you know, he's like, well, give me a few more months to make sure, you know, it's a really good fit and I'm very stable there at the job. And we've found that, you know, with the unexpected cancer diagnosis for my husband, you know, if we didn't have his insurance, you know, this, it could be a devastating financial impact. One of the aspects of quitting my job that had sort of held me back was not wanting to appear weak or that I had given up. And when I changed my perspective on that to, it's actually a real sign of strength to be able to say, I'm done with this chapter. I'm ready to move on to another one. And I know I don't have it figured out, but I am confident that I will. It was a decision I solely made for myself, and it felt good. As I think about 2027 and, you know, potentially returning to work, you know, I think about my new definition of success, which is not tied to job titles and is not tied to an income level. I don't really know what that looks like. I don't have a timeline and I don't have a specific goal targeted yet. I like not knowing what's next.
0: Seems a little scary, man. I don't know. Sarah Wallace, she's in Raleigh, North Carolina. If you have a story about finding what is next for you, a new job or something else entirely, we'd love it if you'd tell us about it. Marketplace.org/clockedout.

0: coming up.
1: At the same time, we really didn't know what we were doing.
0: I mean, who does, you know? First, though, let's do the numbers. Dow Industrial's up 253 today, about 0.5%, 51,521. The NASDAQ gained 122 points, 0.4%, 27,599. S&P 500 picked up 44 points, about 0.6%, 78.18. 16 years ago this very day, this is going to make you feel old, Instagram hit the Apple Store. The app ushered in the era of sharing pictures and now videos of lunches and pets and kids and everything in between. Just 2 years later, Facebook, now Meta, bought Instagram for $1 billion. Meta today down 0.4%. Apple crept up 0.2%. Bonds up, yield on the 10-year, Tino down 5.28%. 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
0: This is Marketplace. I'm Kai Rizdahl. 1 euro can be had today for about $1.13. That's the weakest the single currency's been in about a year and a half. There is, of course, always a whole lot of moving parts in the foreign exchange markets, but the proximate cause at the moment comes to us from the streets of France, where protests across the country have put the French economy between those mass protests and the bond market. France, as you might have heard, has a generous social safety net, a generous and not cheap social safety net. And as Marketplace's Samantha Fields reports, the borrowing math now just isn't mathing.
6: For more than a decade, from the Great Recession through the pandemic, interest rates were historically low.
7: Leading economists, people on Wall Street, at central banks, all thought interest rates would stay low forever.
6: Kenneth Rogoff, a professor at Harvard and former chief economist at the International Monetary Fund, says governments thought so too. So they borrowed a lot. Not only that.
7: They said, oh, and don't bother borrowing long-term, in other words, taking out a 30-year mortgage instead of a flexible rate mortgage. The flexible rate borrowing's cheaper. Do short-term borrowing.
6: Some countries did that more than others, he says. France was one of them. Paul Christopher at Wells Fargo Investment Institute says now it's coming time for France to refinance a lot of that debt, and interest rates are much higher.
8: Imagine yourself in a mortgage situation. You borrowed at 2.5%, but now you want to move, and now the mortgage rate is 7%. Well, that's going to make a huge difference in your monthly payment. That's exactly what's happening in France and in other countries.
6: And in France, it's happening at a time of political instability. Véronique de Rugy at George Mason University's Mercatus Center says ahead of presidential elections next year,
9: one guy is talking about erasing the debt and basically defaulting. And the other one wants to reverse the retirement age reform to basically allow French people to retire at 60, which was a source of the financial problem of the country.
6: All of this is making investors nervous, she says, and less inclined to buy French bonds.
9: It's not just that people aren't buying, they're selling off French government bonds.
6: And they're selling euros, too, spooked by the turmoil. I'm Samantha Fields for Marketplace.

0: Our series Clocked Out is all about career changes, forced or otherwise, and retirement and life beyond work. All of that is tough for everybody. For professional athletes, that life after work thing can come real fast and often not by choice. One way or another, though, they all find a way forward after that final whistle is blown. Jordan DeSalva is a former professional soccer player and now a co-founder of Neighborhood Sports Club up in Oakland, California. Jordan, thanks for coming on the program.
1: Thank you. Thanks for having me. I'm so excited.
0: Well, me too. Well, look, I'm a soccer guy, but that's a whole different interview.
1: Wow.
0: Tell me about Neighborhood Sports Club.
1: Easy. So it really originated from not having a space or community after we were done with our careers. It's me, Dylan, my husband, and Max, our best friend, and we all played professionally. Mm-hmm. Me personally, I've had 7 major knee surgeries and couldn't always play, but that didn't mean that I didn't want to or didn't want to be involved. And so it was a way for us to create community ourselves. It was a way for us to get into design, get into apparel and everything that really encompasses the sport, but you might not always see or have access to when you're playing the sport.
0: Right. So tell me about the brick and mortar space and what it was like during the World Cup.
1: Oh, yeah. That was crazy. I mean, since day one, which was May 2022, our goal was to be open for the World Cup, especially happening in the United States. And it was a struggle. It really was a hard, long process. We were young, of course, when we got into it, which was helpful because we were kind of naive and thought, oh, how hard is it to find a space where we can put a small-sided soccer field, a cafe, and a little retail space in one.
0: Okay, you know what? It was going to be hard. You should have called me because I could have told you that.
1: I know, exactly. And so we really wanted it to be in Oakland specifically. The Oakland Roots was so successful when being in Oakland. Dylan and Max both played for them. So Oakland was really like this spot. At the same time, we really didn't know what we were doing. And so we leaned on a lot of our support systems. Thankfully, we're able to open May 2026, and it was just nonstop for the past 3 months due to the World Cup, which was amazing.
0: What's it like there on a game day, classically, right? I mean, what's the crowd like?
1: So during the World Cup specifically, it was chaos in the best way. A lot of people mentioned how it felt like they were watching it at their neighbor's house. We didn't want to give the classic sport bar vibe. I mean, the World Cup final, we had 500 people there, everyone sitting on the grass, watching it on this big LED screen. It was very much so a community hub for Oakland and Bay Area residents that we had envisioned. And so it was so fun to just see everyone get to experience it.
0: 2027 Women's World Cup, yes?
1: Yes, so excited. I think I obviously personally am very excited about this. I think the NWSL and just women's soccer in general has really taken off the past year. And with the World Cup that just happened, I think all that excitement can just carry over to this next summer. And I think for our space too, we already have a women's only league. We already have a women's only pickup that we get over 40 women out to. And so being able to offer even more to them, just making sure it's accessible as possible at our space. I'm just really excited for them to experience and have that chance to see that community as well.
0: Yeah, for sure. Jordan DeSalva, Neighborhood Sports Club up in Oakland. Jordan, thanks a lot. I appreciate your time.
1: Thank you so much.

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1: This final note on the way out today, which, given where the markets are, may or may not be a surprise and may or may not be welcome news to the broader public. The New York State Comptroller says he figures financial sector bonuses, tied, of course, to bank profits, are going to set a new record this year. On that note, next week we start getting third quarter earnings reports from those same big Wall Street banks. Jordan Manges, Anil Maharaj, Janet Wynn, Olga Oxman, and Virginia K. Smith are the digital team. I'm Kai Rizdahl. We will see you tomorrow, everybody. This is APM.
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6: We have a beautiful building with so many ways that you can experience nature in a way that meets where you are. 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
9: Live from NPR News in Washington, I'm Ryland Barton. President Trump has pledged to use money from his MAGA Inc. super PAC for an ad campaign that has so far been funded by taxpayers, but he hasn't committed to reimbursing the nearly $12 million he's already spent. Trump said today, quote, "We'll decide whether to repay the funds." There are 4 weeks to go until Election Day. More than a million people have already cast their ballots, and more than $1 billion in political ads are planned across key House and Senate contests. NPR's Stephen Fowler has more.
10: It's a midterm election of a second-term president who's deeply unpopular with voters, with a foreign war that's contributed to high domestic high prices, and whose other policy priorities aren't being well received. I mean, history points to the party in power losing seats in the House and Senate. Majorities are narrow enough on paper that Democrats could take control of both chambers, but the Democratic Party isn't popular either. Republicans have an unprecedented cash advantage they're using in key races, and redistricting wars have changed the lines for about 1 in 10 potential voters.
9: NPR's Stephen Fowler reporting. The man who killed 13 people in a mass shooting at Fort Hood, Texas in 2009 will be executed by firing squad. NPR's Quill Lawrence reports it's the first military execution in decades.
11: Nidal Malik Hassan was an army major stationed at Fort Hood when he opened fire on his fellow soldiers with a semi-automatic handgun. 32 were wounded and 13 died, including a pregnant soldier. The Pentagon announced that for the first time since World War II, a firing squad will be used to carry out Hassan's death sentence. A military execution requires the president's approval. Hassan was born in Virginia and became an Army psychiatrist. He testified at his trial that he carried out the attack because of what he called the illegal and immoral wars in Iraq and Afghanistan. Quill Lawrence, NPR News.
9: A former CIA official has pleaded guilty to wire fraud. NPR's Ryan Lucas reports the man was arrested earlier this year at his home, where agents recovered more than $40 million worth of gold.
12: The defendant, David Rush, was a senior official in the CIA. He was arrested in May, and FBI agents found nearly 300 gold bars, more than $2 million in cash, as well as luxury watches at his Virginia home. He was initially charged with theft of public money. Now, according to his plea agreement, Rush acknowledges he fabricated highly classified government programs and activities in order to siphon off government funds, including the gold bars, to enrich himself to the tune of some $194 million. Court papers say Rush has pleaded guilty to one count of wire fraud. He faces a maximum sentence of 20 years, plus forfeiture, restitution, and a fine. His sentencing is scheduled for late January. Ryan Lucas, NPR News, Washington.
9: The U.S. stock market hit an all-time high today. The S&P 500 climbed more than a half of a percent. 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
14: This is CPR News. I'm Nathan Fernando Frescas. The ice castles won't be returning to Cripple Creek this winter. Last winter's mild weather led to a lackluster season for the popular tourist attraction. The organization has called off its work in other sites across the country for the same reason. Water issues in Teller County also contributed to the cancellation. The city of Cripple Creek says the event brought a much-needed economic boost to the area and hopes to see the organization back again. Several agreements between the national parks and outside groups have been delayed by the Trump administration. The agreements are for environmental and cultural research projects. Interior Department officials told the Washington Post that the organizations are working against administration priorities. Peter Woodruff, the CEO of the Great Basin Institute in Reno, had 78 projects blocked.
15: We're nonpartisan and we are 100% lockstep with the agency priorities as driven by the secretary and by the president's office.
14: One of the Great Basin Institute's projects would have staffed an intern at the Great Sand Dunes Visitor Center outside Alamosa. Next year's budget in Colorado Springs is now in the hands of its city council. Mayor Yemi Mobilati presented the budget with an anticipated revenue increase of $38.1 million. He wants to create a dedicated team to take care of potholes, replace fire equipment, and end furlough days, among other things. Council has to approve the budget before it's implemented. Its first work session is next week. This is CPR News, 90.1 in Denver. It's 7:06.
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18: This is Colorado Matters on CPR News and KRCC. I'm Chandra Thomas Whitfield. It's a library like no other. Oh, wow. That's the sound of some young people checking out the new Anythink Nature Library in Thornton. It's been dubbed the first public nature library in the country, and with a $43 million price tag, it's far from your typical library. The sprawling 33,000 square foot facility sits next to the 140-acre Ayler open space and includes trails, gardens, and other outdoor spaces, even a mud pit. And it's all designed to connect the library to the gorgeous Colorado landscape and to inspire visitors to get outside and get some nature. We brought you here back in March when it was under construction. Now it's open and we're back visiting with some young people who already know a thing or two about getting outdoors. First, we're joined now by Anythink Library's Executive Director, Mark Fink. Welcome to Colorado Matters.
6: Thank you. Happy to be here.
18: Well, thank you for letting us come back.
6: Absolutely. Happy to host you.
18: Well, it's extra exciting to see all this finally come together. We can't wait to tour this through the eyes of these young people who are part of a program called Camping to Connect. But first, we want to hear about how things have been going. What was that like to see this innovative project finally become available to the public?
6: So we opened our doors on Saturday, August 8th, and it was a race to the finish line.
18: I would imagine. It was a lot to do.
6: A lot to do, a lot of pieces to put in their final place, but our staff did an amazing job. And on our grand opening day, we welcomed 6,500 people into
18: Whoa,
6: the library.
18: 6,500.
6: Yep.
18: And on the first day.
6: On the very first day. And then the first day we were open for regular hours on a Monday, we had 4,000 people. We had almost 2,500 people sign up for new library cards. And they borrowed almost all of the gear that we had in the library. So I'd say it's been a resounding success.
18: And this time of year seems like the perfect time to just come hang out and enjoy fall in Colorado.
6: Well, this is definitely a four-season library, and of course, now that the weather's cooled off just a little bit, our gardens are amazing, and there's lots of opportunity to spend a little bit of time outdoors just enjoying nature, and we're seeing a lot of the birds come back now that construction's completed, and...
18: They didn't care for all that racket, huh?
6: We're welcoming them back, and I think everybody's settling in.
18: I think it's fair to say that this new Anything Nature Library was built with a different idea about what a library could be. A place to check out books, but also check out outdoor gear and scientific equipment, all in the name of encouraging folks to learn about nature.
6: Yes. So there were several factors that went into the design of this building. The first was the input of our Indigenous Advisory Council.
18: Mm.
6: And we really leaned into understanding some of our tribal leaders and their relationships with nature. And we brought that council along with us through the entire design process. As we incorporated some of their wisdom into the design, we went back to the council and said, this is what we're thinking. What are your thoughts? We wanted to do this in an authentic way. And that has inspired several of the design elements in the building. We've also used the environmental kinship model, which focuses on four ways that people really experience nature. And those four elements are in nature, about nature, for nature, and with nature. And we've designed zones within the library that respond to each of those four areas.
18: Well, like I said, we'll be touring the facility with some students from the organization here in Colorado called Camping to Connect, so don't give it all away. But in your view, what's the biggest highlight of this space, which is touted as the nation's first public nature library?
6: Yes. So I think that one of the things that makes this library really special is... We have a boulder field inside of the library that is real Colorado boulders. And one of the things that we've noticed is, you know, when we were sitting in a conference room thinking about this idea, we didn't know how kids and families would respond. So we were taking a little bit of a gamble. But we wanted to create an opportunity for kids to test their balance, take a little bit of a risk. So we put these boulders in the building before the concrete was even poured. So we were completely committed to the idea, and now we see joy and play every day as kids and their families just climb and relax and play on the boulders.
18: And there's trails, there's gardens, there's outdoor spaces. What's your favorite feature?
6: Two features I love. I love our dark room. So we have a room that is really meant to simulate sitting around a campfire at night and looking up and seeing a starry sky. So it's a really beautiful space where it's completely dark and you can really relax and get grounded. It's a great opportunity for meditation or yoga or sound baths. One of our guides actually did a glowworm program in the space. So looking at glowworms and having them do an obstacle course. So it was a really great way for kids to use their imagination and try something new.
18: Well, you mentioned joy earlier. Is there a particular reaction that stood out to you that you've observed?
6: So on opening day, we had a conga line of kids on the boulders. They would run and jump and play on the boulders. They'd get to the end. They'd run back to the end of the line and just, they were on repeat. So wow. It was so cool to see. And parents and caregivers were all about letting them do that. And it was a great way for them to get their energy out on that exciting day.
18: Well, as you can hear, we are really in an active space right now. There are people buzzing around, so really sets the scene. So this library is in the city of Thornton, but you say it's for everyone and could even become a regional draw. What kind of attention are you seeing now that you're officially open?
6: So we are definitely seeing a really positive impact from Adams County residents, and that's who we serve, and that's who provide the tax dollars for offering the first public nature library in the country here in Adams County. But we are definitely a regional draw. We've got folks coming from all over the state. We had some folks who are coming in from California to take a look at the space to understand what we've done with our concept. So we've received national attention, which is really exciting. But I think that we've really designed this space to meet local community needs. And we've really designed this based on inspiration from our community. And it's really all about connecting local residents with the local Colorado landscape right here in Adams County.
18: For someone listening who has some reservations about visiting, saying, well, I'm not really an outdoors person, what would you tell them? Why should they come and visit anyway?
6: We have a beautiful building with so many ways that you can experience nature in a way that meets where you are. So it could be sitting by a fireplace, reading a book, sitting in a comfortable chair, looking out the window at the beautiful landscape. It could be picking an herb that we have in our learning garden and taking that home and using it in the meal that you cook for dinner. I'd say we have something for everyone, and we want everybody to feel special and more connected to nature when they visit.
18: Mark, thanks so much for talking with us.
6: Thank you.
18: That was Mark Fink, executive director of the new $43 million Anythink Nature Library, now open in Thornton. Dubbed the first public nature library in the country, it's a sprawling 33,000 square foot facility sitting next to 140 acre Ayler open space and includes trails, gardens, and other outdoor spaces, even a mud pit. How fun! When we come back, we tour the library with a very special group of students who found connection through camping. I'm Chandra Thomas Whitfield, you're with Colorado Matters on CPR News and KRCC.

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1: Welcome back to Colorado Matters on CPR News and KRCC. I'm Chandra Thomas Whitfield. Today I'm at the new Anything Nature Library here in lovely Thornton, Colorado. It's considered the first public nature library in the country. As you might imagine, this is far from your typical library. It includes trails, gardens, and other outdoor spaces, even a mud pit. And it's all about getting outdoors, which of course is what we love to do here in Colorado. Before the break, we heard from Executive Director Mark Fink. Next, we're about to tour the space with some young people from an organization called Camping to Connect, which is all about bringing diversity to the great outdoors experience. I'm here with its founder and executive director, Manny Amonte. Welcome to Colorado Matters.
2: Thank you, Chandra. Thank you for having me.
1: What is Camping to Connect? What do you all do, and who do you serve?
2: Yeah, so Camping to Connect is a nonprofit organization that serves young men of color. It started in New York City back in 2018, and we expanded here to Colorado, to the Front Range, back in 2021. So we've been working with traditionally underserved communities, and we use nature as a vehicle for connection and belonging. So the idea here is to use the nurturing power of nature, invite these young men to disconnect from technology, to unplug.
1: I like that. So disconnect to connect.
2: Exactly.
1: That is so true. We need more of that.
2: 100%. So the idea is to connect with each other, connect with nature, and ultimately to connect with their higher self.
1: What need would you say it feels?
2: It's been around for 8 years. And originally, when people think camping to connect, they hear camping first, right? That is not the goal. The goal is the connection. So removing the barriers of access from transportation. We work with kids who are living in urban environments for the most part. So to be able to come together in a space of brotherhood where the mentors, the facilitators are also men of color. So it's peer mentorship, right? Mm-hmm. Culturally responsible peer mentorship. So when these young men are hiking, camping, mountain biking, fly fishing with their facilitators, their mentors, they can see themselves in them, right? So the mentors are not people who necessarily grew up in the outdoors. They themselves may have come into it just a few years ago. So they can actually understand how these kids feel when they say, well, this is not for me, or I don't belong in this space. And it's like, that's what I thought as well. But guess what? Here we are. And let me show you how to fly fish.
1: I think we, of course, all understand camping. But tell us more about the connecting that does happen while you all take a break from technology, you're being at one with nature. What's some of the special moments that you've observed?
2: So there's lots of firsts for many of these young men. And to experience these things with others who perhaps for themselves were also firsts, like, getting to swim in a pond, getting to go actually hiking, right? Just being out there in nature. And sometimes we don't tell them exactly how far we're going to go. And when we tell them that they just did 5, 6, 7 miles, we ask them first and they think it's a mile, like half a mile. It's like, no, you just did 7 miles. And they can't believe it and they celebrate. And in that moment, after they have struggled together, they can actually celebrate together at the top of a mountain, experience that. It's a beautiful thing. So they do it in community. And in that moment, they don't feel alone. What we're addressing is the loneliness epidemic, right? So it's the idea that nature nurtures, right? And we hear the Anything Nature Library, right? Because we want to continue to nurture these kids that once they have experienced the thing outside, now they can learn about environmental, matters, environmental justice. They can learn more about how to do things out there in the outdoors, right? So it's just a beautiful thing for them to be able to connect, to do the things together, to learn together, and to be in this journey with their mentors who, again, they themselves may have been new to this.
1: What are your big hopes in terms of the future of your programming?
2: My hope is for these young men to, once they come into young adulthood, to be able to come at a crossroads in life the way they do at a trail, and to have enough information, enough experience, for them to make informed decisions. They still have to make the choices, but having enough information, I think that's what we all need, and that's what they're lacking. There's a over-reliance on social media and, you know, learning on TikTok and all these things, but you don't learn how to ride a bike through your phone on TikTok. You learn how to ride a bike by getting on the bike and by falling and knowing how that feels and knowing how to balance yourself on that bike, right? So we want to be the ones that offer them the bike, shows them the trail, shows them how to balance, and then for them to take off in this journey of life.
1: Well, thank you so much, Manny.
2: Thank you, Chandra.
1: I can tell that these young men from your program, Camping to Connect, are super excited to tour this amazing space.
3: Yeah!
1: The new Anything Nature Library here in Thornton. So let's get started.
3: Let's go! Yeah.
1: Let's start with names.
4: I'm Miles.
5: I'm Riley.
6: Amir.
7: I'm Zach.
8: I'm Julius.
2: I'm Manny.
9: Welcome to the Anything Nature Library. We're here in the lobby of the building, and the first thing that I want to point out is this feature column. It's the first thing that you see when you walk into the library, and this is meant to represent a cottonwood tree, which is one of the species native to Colorado. But what you don't see here is 18 tons of steel. There were 50 pieces of steel that were used to construct this feature column. It holds up the front of the building, and 5 years ago, they didn't have the technology to actually build this column. So we used art, engineering, and science to bring something that represents nature to life. And that's the first thing that you see when you walk in the building. And then we wanted to create this experience of awe when you walk in the front doors. Stephen, do you want to talk about kind of what you see when you walk in?
10: Do you guys notice what's all over the glass when you get close?
11: Dots?
10: Yeah, can you guess why those are there?
12: I cannot.
10: It's so that birds don't fly into the windows and knock themselves out. And we have so many windows in this building, and so you'll see all the glass is covered with those little dots.
1: So what do you all think? I mean, this huge structure resembling a tree that's holding up the front of the building.
4: It's cool. It's a cool way of engineering.
12: It's a pretty cool, like, I actually do like the design. It's actually pretty creative, and it's pretty unique.
1: Any thoughts?
13: I think it's pretty neat how they're using an art of a tree to hold up, like, the entire front part of the building. It's kind of cool.
1: Sounds like we have some future engineers in here. Let's keep walking.
9: So, Stephen had you look up. I'm going to have you look down at this floor that we have here. We have this terrazzo floor that was laid by a company right here in the Denver area. One of the things that you might see are little animals, little brass animals throughout the space. We have 50 animals, fish, and insects that are native to Colorado that take you from the front of the library to the back of the library. And we want to provide this opportunity for people to learn about things that they might see every day in Colorado. And we're going to have a fun scavenger hunt where everybody can learn a little bit more about these animals, insects, and birds.
1: What animals do you all see?
14: Over there, there's a bird.
2: I see a horse. I see a turtle somewhere there. And a butterfly.
15: He has whiskers. Prairie dog, yeah.
14: Yeah, prairie dog.
1: And it's etched into this beautiful flooring. And you also told us to look down, but when we look up, we see these beautiful skylights.
9: Yeah, so one of the things that we've done here in this space is really maximize the amount of natural light that we use so it reduces our energy costs. In addition to having a lot of ways that people can learn more about nature here, we have environmental sustainability at the heart of the building. So we have 370 solar panels on the roof that will take care of about half of our utility costs. And then underneath the building, we have geothermal heating and cooling, and we have about 6 miles of pipe that run under the building that cool the building using the cooling features of being underground with water.
1: Pretty cool.
9: A couple other features that you see right when you walk in, you see this wall with all this green in it. Do you think that those plants are real?
12: Yes.
16: Yes, they look.
9: So we have a plant wall here. One of the things that we've tried to do in this building is bring in the concept of biophilic design, and that's bringing nature from the outdoors to the indoors. And bringing nature indoors, you experience some of the physical and mental benefits of being outside, but we bring those inside. So this wall, it's self-irrigating, and it's just really meant to bring some of that greenery into the library that you'll be able to enjoy throughout the whole year.
1: I should also note that we see a cafe behind us, and also, of course, books.
2: It's a brand new library.
10: That's cool. You guys should pay attention as we do our tour to any time that this library, when you're inside, it reminds you of something outside. The best thing I've heard about this hallway is from a little 5-year-old kid. He told me it feels like we're standing underwater, and those are all like the bubbles on the surface of like the river. Can you picture it?
3: Yeah. Oh, yeah.
2: That's very nice, yeah. About that wall, it's coming in, just walking into the library, it stands out. It's huge, and it's undulating and wavy at the same time. And I do love the consistency on sort of like the birch, you know, wood color throughout. And it feels very zen, you know. I think that was taken into account, I'm assuming, to create a zen space.
10: Zen's a great way to describe this library. How it makes you feel, sometimes when there's about 400 kids in here running around, you'll see our boulder scrambles. It doesn't always feel zen, but you can always look around and see that zen.
9: The wall that Manny was referencing, that wall is made out of sustainably harvested bamboo. And we use bamboo on that wall for one reason, because there's no straight lines in this building. Everything has a very organic shape. And so we were able to mold the bamboo to fit the curves of the wall. And then behind the bamboo is sound dampening material as well. So you have a really grand space, but we also have ways that make it feel like you can, like it doesn't echo.
1: Okay, so now we are touching the plants.
10: Sometimes when it's quiet like this, you can hear the water. There's a wall that waters them behind. That's a cool sound you can hear in here sometimes. Although I don't know that it's happening right now. It happens sometimes.
1: We're at the new $43 million Anythink Nature Library in Adams County with a group of young men from a program called Camping to Connect. Our tour guides are its executive director, Mark Fink, and librarian, Stephen Minner. The tour continues after the break with books and what makes this library's collection truly unique. I'm Chandra Thomas Whitfield. 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

0: This is Colorado Matters from CPR News and KRCC. I'm Chandra Thomas Whitfield. Today we're taking a special tour of a one-of-a-kind library, the Anythink Nature Library in Adams County, which is touted as the nation's first nature library. Not only can you check out books, you can check out more than 600 outdoor recreational items there too. I'm touring it today with some students who are part of a program called Camping to Connect, which aims to get young men out in nature to open up about their feelings. Our tour guides are librarian Stephen Minner and the library's executive director, Mark Fink. Now, about those books.
1: As we kind of walk through this main part of the library, you see that we have all the books. So we have about 40,000 items that are part of this collection, and 70% of them are about nature. So we've got the collection divided up into four different zones based on the environmental kinship model. And that's really because people experience nature in a lot of different ways. And the four areas that we focused on are being in nature, learning with nature, about nature, and for nature. So the collection that we have is organized according to those four zones. So really the entire library is designed to provide different kinds of experiences when you're here. And we have the collection organized so that all the kids' items and the adult items are all together within those zones. So it's very different than a traditional library using like the Dewey Decimal System. We've really created a way to create a browsing experience where you can see a book and get curious about it, pick it up and learn something new. And then you can see what else is kind of related and maybe you go home with a stack of 50 books.
0: And as you mentioned, it's so interactive. I'm looking right here at these beautiful windows, and they're sort of like a clothesline with leaves, and there are questions pinned to the clothesline with little notes with names on it shaped like leaves.
2: This one says, I like hiking. This one here says, book club in Spanish. This one says, the world. And each of them, like, whoever wrote it, their name is on it for the most part. I like hiking is by Camila, and they're all about what activities make you feel most connected to nature. So
0: pretty interactive, and it's cool to see all the different visitors share their input.
1: Yeah, so one of the things that we try and do at all of our libraries at Anythink is we create these what we call experience zones. So it's a way to interact with information that we have at the library, but do it in a way that is, you know, very personal. So by asking a question, we also have these pencils and the little leaves over there where people can write their answers, and then we invite people to post them. So we do that throughout our libraries, and it's just a new way to think about something that you might already know about, but you want to share it. And so it's a way of creating community at the library.
0: Awesome. Okay, so we are now heading to the Boulder area, and we're not talking about Boulder, Colorado.
1: To sit and climb and play and relax, you got your own indoor boulder field.
3: These boulders were placed really thoughtfully and carefully before any of the building that you see around them was built. So they put the boulders in place, they laid the concrete, and then they built this part of the library around them. Yeah, and you should go feel them and touch them. They've got lichen on them. And all day long, this is a quiet moment in this library, but most of the day, kids are scrambling all over these.
0: Okay, so everyone's kind of sitting on these huge boulders. What do you think? Can you see yourself kind of just relaxing here?
2: I actually can. These rocks are really comfy, especially this one. It's shaped like perfectly like a seat, and then all of the pillows or like the cushions, they're all shaped like leaves from what I can see.
0: What are you seeing outside these huge, beautiful windows?
2: I'm seeing like a really big field, some trees, and then a little outdoor area, and then even far beyond that, like houses and trees as well. So like a lot of really natural elements that just stay to this land.
0: Beautiful kind of indoor-outdoor feel here.
1: So the boulder field that we have inside is really meant to create a moment for kids to experience risky play and just, you know, but do it in kind of the comfort of, you know, a softer floor. But then when you get the confidence of playing on these boulders, then that boulder field runs outside of the library down the hill. So you can take it to the next level outside. And then at the bottom of the hill, we have our famous mud pit.
0: Uh-oh. Mud pits. I'm sure there's a little love-hate with the parents on that one, but, you know, we'll just make sure we come with a change of clothes.
3: It's crazy though, actually, parents have been so respectful and into the mud pit about at all times there's between like 5 and like 40 people out there all in community. We don't even have a staff person outside most of the time. Everyone is just out there getting muddy. I remember the first kid that got in, Anthony, with his dad, day one of our grand opening, and I think there was about 40 people in it for the rest of that whole day after that first kid.
4: Pretty cool.

0: today who is here who shared with me that she's an outdoor educator, and that when kids are scrambling on boulders, their bodies are actually like keeping them safer than when they do activities that they're more familiar with. And so just sensory-wise, their bodies are a lot more aware, and it kind of slows them down. And so anytime I have a kid who's like sprinting around in here, I try to get them to start scrambling, and it's pretty fun to see. It kind of does slow them down.
1: So a couple ways that we imagine this boulder field can be used. It kind of is designed so it looks like there could be a stream running through it. So one day we might have like blue fabric and put it down and then have kids like play go fish. And then another day we might have like red fabric and it becomes lava. And you have kids dodging the lava by jumping around on the boulders. So just to really stimulate new ways of creative play.
2: In fact, we see a toddler right here having a blast, stomping and making all kind of sounds and climbing. Pretty awesome to see.
1: Absolutely.
2: Let's go check out the fireplace, everybody. Okay, we are stepping up into the fireplace area. More books, more beautiful windows. We got the beautiful Colorado sun peeking through the windows.
1: So this is the highest point of the library. So this is the nature section. And what makes this really special is you can find ways to enjoy nature by sitting next to a really grand fireplace. This fireplace, though, doesn't emit any pollutants because it is water vapor. However, the stone that surrounds the fireplace is a red stone from Colorado, and in the stone there are fossils, and we have a nice heated concrete bench. So we have the experience of sitting by a fire in a comfortable chair, and you can look out and see the prairie grasses and just really enjoy nature by being a part of it from inside. So again, we recognize that people have lots of different ways that they experience nature and feel comfortable in nature, and this is just one of the options that people have. And if this was on Monday morning and there was 5 inches of snow on the ground, I think it would just be perfect.
2: So what do you all think of this fireplace here?
3: It looks like very like realistic, like after hearing him say that like it uses like water vapor and things like that. I'm just like surprised at how like realistic it looks. There's like smoke, the flames look pretty real. But like, overall, like I just like how it looks. Very unique and very aesthetic.
4: I can see myself sitting next to like late at night. I'm just like, you know what, let me open a book, see what I can find.
2: Awesome. Well, what I'm loving, you know, I am originally from the South, and I'm not necessarily used to being super cold. So I love the fact that I can enjoy what's outside, but I'm going to assume that I can sit here in the warmth and still get the experience of nature.
1: Absolutely. So one of the things I wanted to show you is some of the fossils that are right here in the stone that's part of the fireplace. So those are plants that are embedded in the stone. They're probably hundreds or thousands of years old.
3: Oh, they feel cool.
4: That's cool.
3: I like how they feel. Feel very unique, and they have a unique texture and everything like that. I like how it feels. Very smooth.
2: And I remember there was some detail about the wallpaper around here.
1: So also in this part of the library, we have our study rooms. Stefan, do you want to talk about those?
5: Yeah.
0: These are all the study rooms, which anyone can, teens, adults, anyone can just ask us if they want to have a quiet time. You get them for 2 hours. Two of the study rooms, you guys should go smell the back walls of all the rooms, because some of the study rooms have herbs mixed in the wallpaper at the back, and they smell delicious in there.
2: Let's go check it out. We're going into the one called herbs. Okay, so you are literally sniffing the wall. What do you smell?
3: It's hard to describe. Like, I feel like I was smelling like cinnamon or something, but.
2: What are you thinking, Miles?
6: It smells like a good scent to study with.
3: Yeah, it's like a cinnamon and like a sugar or something like that. Like something sweet. Like, that's what it's like giving me the vibes of. Like, the vibes kind of like what it's like. Like, it smells like when you like smell it on the wall.
2: What does it look like?
6: It's like a beige kind of color. It has like a lot of detail and like leaves and like small like cut up leaves or something like in like particles. Kind of.
2: A lot of texture. Did you smell it?
4: Oh, there's like leaves and other stuff embedded in the wall.
7: It smells earthy and herbier up close than
8: it's
7: if
8: like
7: they don't
8: want
7: the other side of the...
8: Yeah.
7: the
4: that's a good way I can describe it.
7: There's really pumpkin spice.
2: How fitting for the

0: time of year.
1: It smells pumpkin like pumpkin spice. Leaves.
2: Very fitting. And it's, yeah, coming up October, big spooky month, and pumpkin spice.
0: And Miles, you made a note that this would be very welcoming as your study, kind of having a nice scent to take in to help you relax and focus.
3: Yeah, I think a nice smell will help you, like, focus, and especially in, like, the room, because it's, like, quiet here.
4: So the wall coverings in each room are different. So each time you use the study room and you get a different study room, you're going to have a different experience. Also, the light fixtures that we have are made out of recycled plastic that came from the ocean.
0: Wow. Great use.
2: So each room has a different, like, scent to it?
4: Yep. And different wall coverings. You can go check them all out.
0: All right. We're touring the new Anythink Nature Library in Thornton today with some young people who are part of a program called Camping to Connect. After the break, we entered the Experience Zone. 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
0: Welcome back to Colorado Matters from CPR News and KRCC. I'm Chandra Thomas Whitfield. Now the conclusion of our tour at the Anythink Nature Library in Adams County, which is touted as the first nature library in the country. We're touring today with some students who are part of a local program called Camping to Connect.
11: So this library, we do the things called experience zones. So I was going to ask you guys if you guys could come up with an experience zone. The goal of this library is to connect people with nature. So one that I'm thinking up is I bought a sandwich board and I'm going to write the time of sunset at the beginning of the library every day and invite people to come stand in this room and watch the sunset together. Because today, of course, it's just blue skies, but sometimes we have the most dramatic clouds ever right here.
0: Beautiful, beautiful.
12: Beautiful because of how Colorado, with where it is on the map and it being a mile high up compared to the other states, we have a much nicer, like, orange hue closer to the night. So when you look at it, it's funny enough also the reason that the Broncos have the colors that they do. It's based on the sky at night. So it's really nice to look at, especially from this view. It's really pretty to kind of see it falling under the little hill right there.
11: If you walk out that door right there, there's a little trail. It's just a quarter mile loop, but it goes even higher up, and you can see DIA that way. You can see almost all the way around 360.
4: One of the things that we were really intentional with building this library, Adams County, you know, we're on the plains, we're not in the mountains, and people have a lot of obstacles to get to the mountains, like travel and cost and transportation. So what we heard from local residents is they wanted the prairie represented in Adams County. They wanted to learn more about nature in their backyards. So we brought all of that here. And so when you look out around the landscape on our 15 acres, you'll see the prairie grasses that we're bringing back to life.
11: This library was planned by the architects, but there was also an Indigenous Voices Council that was like local tribespeople who helped us out.
13: Really?
11: Yep. And those of us who got a tour we got a tour as a staff by one of the Lakota men, Sid Whitey. Mm-hmm. Also right over there is the Indigenous Voices Collection, all of our books written by Indigenous people all over planet Earth. Mm-hmm. But they gave us a lot of ideas for the library, and the next place we're going, the dark room, was their idea. And Sid actually calls it the Star Lodge. That's his word for it.
12: Oh, so it's quite literally a room where it's dark, but like you can see the stars, I'm guessing?
4: We brought the council in at the very beginning when we were thinking about designing a nature library. And the reason we did that was we really wanted to understand some of our tribal leaders and their relationships with nature, and knowing that they had wisdom and knowledge that we could learn from. And we had six members of the advisory council, and we met with them over about a six-month process with our architects and our general contractor in the room at the same time. And we really just wanted to listen and learn. And our advisory council was so helpful in helping us learn about things like reciprocity and how humans are part of nature. We're not separate from nature. And we have relatives, you know, with our animals, with boulders. We're all related, and we all affect each other. So there's kind of an infinity loop as far as how we're all connected. So this idea of duality and organic shapes also just informed the building itself. You'll notice that there were no straight lines in the building. That was intentional. And we have a sunroom at the very front of the library where you can look out and see our 8 demonstration gardens. And the opposite of the sunroom is the dark room where we're going now.
13: Okay, let's step in the dark room.
12: Okay.
14: Yeah.
15: Let's go.
13: All right, let's go check it out. Okay, we are walking through a curved hallway here.
16: Getting tricked by the curves.
13: Wow.
4: Wow. It's cool.
13: How do you describe what you're seeing?
12: It's pretty bright for a dark room.
16: Like he said, it's pretty bright, but it reminds me of stars a little too well. It's kind of mesmerizing.
13: So really, a circular room would feels like stars in the ceiling, and they're seating all around, and they're just wrapping up a DJ event with nature sounds. Pretty cool. What's everybody thinking?
17: Oh, it's really cool in here. Oh, yeah, it's nice. It reminds me of the Nature Science Museum in Denver.
13: So it's library meets science museum, huh?
18: Yeah. Honestly, like, the ceiling has, like, all these lights and everything, and it kind of reminds me of, like, looking into the stars. Like, when I go on a trip to Camping to Connect, like, sometimes, like, I'll get to see the stars, and, like, this kind of, like, reminds me of it, and it looks really cool, honestly.
4: When we were in the process of designing this library, one of our advisory council members, Sid, who's right here, when we were having this meeting, the lights went out at night, and so we were sitting in a conference room in the dark, and Sid made a comment. Sid, do you want to tell him?
19: Sure. So as we were sitting there, it just reminded me of, like, listening to my grandpa in a teepee, a dark, softly lit teepee with a soft campfire in the middle of the night telling stories. And all of us kids sitting there just with our utmost attention, focused in on what he was saying, telling about my people's creation stories and about my relatives and ancestors. And to this day, I was pretty young, you know, 7 years old. I still remember those stories through his voice, which is, like, for me, I can't even remember what I did when I was 20, let alone 7, you know. So it was pretty impactful. And we kind of looked into things, and we found out that people tend to listen better in the dark. They concentrate. They're able to take things and absorb them a little bit easier in the dark as opposed to in the light. Because with the light, we lose our concentration. We're focused on so many different things. Our mind tends to wander as opposed to in these dark spaces. And as you see, the star, I like to call them the star constellations up there. They kind of represent, for our people, we call it, as is above, so is below. So what you're seeing in the stars and the universe is also a part of spaces here on the earth. So they reflect that, and it's easy for us to put them together as one way of looking at things, but are in two different segments, the earth and the sky or the universe.
13: Mm. Zach, what are you thinking?
20: I think it's very peaceful in here. Riley said, it does remind us of the nights with Campus to Connect. So it's a great way to bring the community together and really just feel at peace.
13: Totally see. Relaxing in here and just kind of having a quiet moment after a long day.
20: It has been a long day, for sure.
13: All right, are we gonna turn the lights out? Oh, wow. It's pitch black in here right now. Some of the kids have sprawled out on the floor. Oh, now the stars come out. How many wish this was their bedroom?
4: Now we are in the Kinship Courtyard, which is an outdoor courtyard surrounded by the rest of the library. Something unique about this library, if you look from an aerial view, it looks like three blades of grass blowing in the wind, and it has three different roof lines. And one of the things that you can see here in the courtyard is the three different roof lines right here above us.
13: What do you think?
2: It's definitely interesting. I wouldn't have noticed unless I actually looked at like a map, but I can see what he's talking about, the three roofs right here, and it would look exactly like a leaf blowing in the wind, like you said, or strands of grass.
13: Describe this outdoor space for us.
2: It's really peaceful, really quiet. It's definitely something like where if everything in your life is like getting to you in the moment, you can really sit out here and just enjoy that time that you have and just kind of remember everything that you've accomplished as far as you've come and accept that what's going on is going on and you can overcome it.
17: I think this is like a good place to like crack a book and read and like be able to relax and rewind and like take in a nice fresh air and scenery.
13: Well, you picked the right place, a library with tons of books to read. And what's also beautiful is you can just see the open sky and really enjoy the environment.
21: You know, Chandra, as I'm looking at this beautiful space towards the back of this outdoor area, there's a stone that's carved with a message, with a quote, I guess, from somebody. It says, "The library nurtures infinite curiosity." And that resonates with me because for Camping to Connect, we actually have a saying or a motto, which is called, we're nurtured by nature, you know? So being in this space and having something about the library, being able to speak to that in this space as we come out of the, from the books, from the internal space and out into the garden, right? It just comes back to us, where we feel nurtured by nature, and immediately coming out here, you feel the zen, the space, the plants that are out here, just the beauty of the soil, right? And, just being able to breathe the fresh air. So I feel nurtured. So thank you.

0: this is the mud room, which precedes the mud pit. So we did anticipate the parents you mentioned at the beginning, who might not be the biggest fan of the mud pit. And so the hope is that they can get cleaned up before they head home. And it's also an option to go straight from the mud pit back to the car. You don't have to come back through the library, although we welcome you if you do.
1: All right, we're stepping outside. It's a beautiful, beautiful day here in Colorado. So what do you all think? A library with a mud pit?
2: It's a little strange, but I can maybe get into it.
1: Miles, what do you think about the idea of being able to go to a library and get all muddied up?
3: I think it's a good idea because if you were going with a group of people, different people might want to do different things, like studying and playing and reading books.
1: What do you think about a library with a mud pit?
4: Normally, I would say that is most definitely probably not a good idea. But this is a nature library. There's boulders that the floor was built around, so why the heck not have a mud pit? We got a cleaning room for it anyways.
0: Do you guys want to hear a funny story? A dad lost his wedding ring in the mud pit, and he bought a metal detector, and he came here every single day for the first week we were open looking for the ring, and he found the ring.
1: Wow.
5: At least he found it.
6: And there's a trail behind the library, right? So you can come at the mud, and instead of stepping into the library again, you can go for a hike and dry up and keep thinking about nature and go on other trails, think Colorado and the beauty of it after everything that you have learned here. And hopefully you grab the book.
7: Getting dirty is part of the cost of doing business. We have one of the things that we've done with this building is we've given you 9 ways to get outside. And if you take that book and you go outside and it gets a little dirty, that's okay. We want you to do that. We've got gear that you can borrow. Gear's going to get dirty. We've got ways to get it clean. We just want to provide everybody with more opportunities to experience nature by giving them more information about something they don't know, give them gear that they can use to make that experience better. And the library is beautiful, but it's not precious. We want everybody to feel like they have their own ownership of it. And we have folks that come in and clean, and we recognize that it's going to get dirty, and that's nature's dirty. So we want everybody to have that experience based on what they're comfortable with. And then they come back the next day and try something brand new.
8: Give it up for Naughty by Nature!

0: All right, so you all have just toured America's first public nature library. What are your thoughts?
1: I have to say, I'm very impressed. Like, I just like being outside and like the design of the place. So overall, 10 out of 10 experience.
2: I think it's nice. It was peaceful, like in some areas. It was like loud, so like it offers like a lot of stuff more than just like reading. Like it lets you like read in different ways and experience nature.
3: I say it's definitely one of the places you can find like the most peace, just to read, relax, just get everything sorted out, even when it comes to like school, because there's a bunch of study zones and areas where you can just have time to yourself to just do what you need. And the outside part is, I'd say, my favorite, just because you can enjoy it for to the max.
4: I like the mud pit. Like, if given a chance, I would take off my shoes and dip my feet in them and get them nice and muddy. And I like the different variety of books. There's like a whole lot of genres of books that everyone can enjoy and that fits your needs. And also would be good to like use those books for like studying and for your college classes and such.
5: I think it's just an overall really cool place. The mud pit, very interesting choice. And the study rooms, the fact that they're more calming, all the nature aesthetic is just really nice.
0: Special thanks to the young men from the nonprofit Camping to Connect for touring the new Anything Nature Library in Thornton with me. Miles, Riley, Amir, Arte, and Julius, you were great sports. We were also joined by its founder, Manny Almonte, and Operations and Program Coordinator, Zachary Jones. Touted as the nation's first nature library, the 33,000 square foot facility sits on 15 acres in Adams County, but it's open to everyone, and it's already emerging as a regional and national draw. Thanks to our tour guides, Executive Director Mark Fink, and librarian Stephen Minner for showing us around. We should note, Anything Libraries is a supporter of CPR News, but does not have any editorial influence. Thanks for joining us today. I'm Chandra Thomas Whitfield. 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

0: from WHYY in Philadelphia. I'm Terry Gross with Fresh Air.
1: Ladies and gentlemen, and I can say that now because this administration thinks there's only two genders, and I'm both of them.
0: Today, Murray Hill. He was the inspiration behind his character on HBO's Somebody Somewhere, a soil scientist and professor who is a trans man and hosts a queer cabaret.
1: Fred Rococo is me dialed down to like a two.
0: Murray Hill has hosted drag king shows, queer cabarets, burlesque shows, concerts, and performed his own act. We'll talk about his new memoir, in which he reveals parts of his early life he hadn't even shared with close friends. How his mother tried to raise him to be the daughter Murray knew he wasn't. How he developed the persona Murray Hill, and offstage evolved into a version of that persona. First News.
2: Live from NPR News in Washington, I'm Ryland Barton. Maine Republican Senator Susan Collins distanced herself from President Trump during a debate with Democratic opponent Troy Jackson tonight. She labeled herself as not Trump's favorite senator and criticized the Iran war.
3: It is not well thought out. It has caused adverse circumstances in terms of the cost of global oil.
2: Democrats have targeted Collins' seat as they try to win a Senate majority during the midterms. Maine voters in 2024 supported Democrat Kamala Harris for president over Trump. The Walt Disney Company argued in court today that the Trump administration is violating its First Amendment rights. The focus is on eight local ABC TV stations owned by Disney. NPR's David Folkenflik reports the FCC launched early reviews for those stations' licenses all at once.
4: FCC Chief Brendan Carr didn't attend the hearing, but he loomed large over it. President Trump has blasted ABC repeatedly for its content and coverage, and Carr has echoed him. Disney's attorney said the very threat that those licenses could be taken away has chilled ABC's free speech. Its attorney said ABC News carried a Trump White House address in July on its streaming service only because it feared retaliation if it didn't. The U.S. Justice Department's lawyers argued the dispute should be resolved through a bureaucratic appeal process, not the district court. And the government said the review of the station's licenses was needed to get more information about Disney's diversity initiatives. The judge sounded dubious about that claim. David Folkenflik, NPR News.
2: Threats of Iranian-inspired attacks led the U.S. to move all of its bombers from a military base in the United Kingdom. NPR's Tom Bowman reports modern drone warfare is prompting officials to consider boosting security at bases around the world or leave.
5: What's a serious problem is we've already seen at U.S. bases around the Middle East, these planes are not in hardened shelters, but out in the open. I had coffee with a NATO military officer who was talking about this very topic just this week. And he said, you could take a cheap drone, put a grenade on it, and do at least some damage to a B-1 bomber, a $317 million aircraft.
2: NPR's Tom Bowman reporting. It's time to start thinking about the quintessential winter bug, the flu. NPR's Rob Stein explains why.
6: The flu season doesn't usually start until October or November, but this year is different. Flu activity started increasing in September, and that's not the only thing that's odd about this year's flu season. It also started in the West instead of in the South, where it usually begins. It's unclear why this happened, but it may be because of a new flu variant that appears to spread more easily. So many infectious disease experts are urging people to consider getting their flu shot sooner rather than later. Rob Stein, NPR News.
2: The U.S. stock market hit a new all-time high today. This is NPR News from Washington. Canadian Prime Minister Mark Carney says Quebec should focus on immediate economic challenges rather than a possible independence referendum years from now. Yesterday, separatist Parti Québécois returned to power as Canada confronts President Trump's tariffs and repeated threats against the country. Meanwhile, Alberta is holding a vote to secede from Canada later this month. Russia's health authorities say no cases of plague have been detected among workers at a Siberian infectious diseases laboratory where a technician died under mysterious circumstances last week. The cases prompted global concern over an outbreak of the plague or some other pathogen, as NPR's Charles Maines reports.
7: Russia's consumer health watchdog Rospotrebnadzor has already insisted the death of a female lab technician at an anti-plague research facility in Russia's Irkutsk region was due to a form of pneumonia. Now, a subsequent investigation investigation finds no pathogens linked to her work in her body, a claim Rostrebnadzor said extended to other workers the woman had contact with. Separately, Russian authorities formally told the World Health Organization there were no cases of plague in Irkutsk. Under global health rules, Russia is required to respond to WHO requests for information about outbreaks. Russia had previously told the WHO it was investigating whether pneumonic plague had caused the woman's death. Charles Maines, NPR News, Moscow.
2: The NFL issued rare suspensions of two officials for inappropriate conduct. Line judge Jeff Seaman received a 2-game suspension for swearing at Arizona tight end Trey McBride. Referee Adrian Hill was suspended for 1 game for unprofessional behavior toward Minnesota linebacker Eric Wilson. This is NPR News.
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0: This is Fresh Air. I'm Terry Gross. My guest Murray Hill calls himself Mr. Showbiz. He played one of the big-hearted characters in the HBO series Somebody Somewhere about a community of friends in Manhattan, Kansas. His character, Fred Rococo, was a soil scientist and professor and a trans man with a great sense of humor. He was also the host of the Queer Cabaret that was held at the Presbyterian Church in Manhattan, Kansas, under the guise of using the space for choir practice. In real life, Murray Hill is the persona he created to MC innumerable drag king, burlesque, and music events, including the first TV drag king competition series called King of Drag. His influences include old school comics like Don Rickles, Buddy Hackett, Dean Martin, Phyllis Diller, Toadie Fields, and Joan Rivers, and musicians like Elvis and Tina Turner and Sammy Davis Jr. In the New York Times, he was described as having a look that brings to mind a 1970s Las Vegas lounge singer crossed with a 1950s Borscht Belt comedian. But eventually, Murray Hill stopped being just a persona and became his full-time identity. In his new memoir, Showbiz! My Life as a Middle-Aged Man, he writes about being brought up by a punitive, always angry, conservative Catholic mother who wanted Murray to be an obedient feminine daughter. Murray's father basically ignored him. After years of separating himself from his traumatic childhood, Murray realized he needed to acknowledge and stop suppressing those painful memories. As he describes different chapters of his life, the tone of his memoir keeps shifting between very funny and very pained, but punctuated with wisecracks. And I should say, too, I think you're great. I love Somebody Somewhere. I love the memoir. And I love what you're wearing.
1: Thank you. And, you know, I'm trying to be the best dressed guy on an audio show.
0: Okay, so Murray, you heard me introduce you. You have introduced so many events and so many people. I would like to know, if you're willing, how you would introduce yourself or this episode.
1: So I would say, I would kind of, you know, do a little bit of the tone of the memoir for my introduction for you. Because in my world, you know, I used to listen to you in the 80s, Terry.
0: Oh,
1: when I had
0: a
1: really stupid job when I was an undergraduate in Boston in Harvard Square. I worked in like a photo lab and the days were long and boring and all of us came together to listen to it to make the days pass. So I feel like I've known you forever. So to me, you're a legend. You know, Terry, the voice, Gross. So this is what I would say. Ladies and gentlemen, and I can say that now because this administration thinks there's only 2 genders, and I'm both of them. Please welcome to the show, He started off in New England as a little kid, and now he made it to the big time on NPR, his career highlight happening in real time at 54 years old. Please welcome Mr. Showbiz, 5'4 and nothing more, Mr. Murray Hill.
11: Yay. That's great. Mine was more informative. Yours was a lot more fun.
1: That's basically the story of my life.
11: Okay. So let's get a couple of things straight here.
1: Not too straight, Terry.
11: So Frederick Coco, your character on Somebody Somewhere, was inspired by you, Murray Hill. What's the difference between the character you portray inspired by you and you?
1: Fred Rococo is me dialed down to like a 2, with 10 being the highest. So, you know, I have a very big personality, as you could probably already tell.
11: And big lapels.
1: And big lapels, too. Can you add a rim shot sound effects to this? This is good. shut this. You know, Fred was more calm than I am. But what we did share was enormous heart. And wanting to connect with people through our heart and not how we identify and not through our circumstances. So, you know, Fred is like me with, you know, bad purple clothing, no mustache, and, you know, kind of subtle.
11: Subtle. Okay. That's a difference.
1: Yeah. That's a big difference.
11: To our listeners on the radio or our podcast listeners on audio, we've referred to what Murray is wearing. So let me just say, he's wearing a kind of brownish tuxedo with a very wide lapel. It's very, very shiny, with a big bow tie and a ruffled shirt. And it just looks fantastic and theatrical. So,
1: and you know what this is a reference to?
11: No.
1: You ready for this?
11: It's very 70s looking.
1: It's exactly. It's very 70s. And I was a huge, still am, fan of Norman Lear's shows. And this particular tuxedo is a version of a tuxedo from George Jefferson.
11: Oh, no.
1: Yeah.
11: That's great.
1: I know. I bet nobody came on your show and said that.
11: No, not to my recollection. So I'd like you to compare who you are now to who your mother thought she was raising.
1: Great question. Today, here, I am my full, authentic self, and I feel like this is who I was when I was born. Like, this is my natural self. And I think when I was growing up, you know, I feel like starting at 1 year old, that natural personality, who I am, was suppressed and, you know, just discouraged. So I think, for whatever reasons, my mother, in her mind, that I was her daughter and I was a girl and I was going to be raised as a girl and do things that girls do. So then you also throw in Catholicism on there, mm-hmm, and the way that Catholicism treats boys and girls growing up and all that stuff. I didn't always have a mustache on and a suit, but I've always looked like a tomboy. You know, I don't look that different. So it was just incongruous from day one. And so I left a place where I was not welcome or cared for or seen and went to college. But it wasn't until I got to New York and found my people that I actually was like, oh, I can actually be this person. It's okay.
11: Well, you started off drawing, right? And mm-hmm, went to art school, discovered photography, fell in love with that. Loved all of the kind of outsider photographers like Nan Golden, Diane Arbus, people who took pictures of people on the margins of society, and also people who use photography as a form of like performance art, mm-hmm, like Cindy Sherman. And then you decided to start photographing drag shows and gay pride parades. What was the transition where you decided that that's what you wanted to photograph?
1: Well, you know, when I was at Boston University in undergrad, the photography department was down in the basement. And I think it was like 3 floors down in the basement. And I had a professor, Stephen Frank. He was a real maverick. Boston was very conservative. And then you go into this basement and you've got this maverick professor, and I can't say what he saw in me other than maybe just curiosity and, you know, a student that wanted to learn and pay attention. He gave me Diane Arbus's catalog of her book and the book of Nangold and Other Side. Now, up until that point, Terry, you know, there's no internet, no queer people on TV. So I had never seen this world or these people. So I think, you know, I innately was relating to what I was seeing, but I didn't have the consciousness of what, you know, I was looking at, except that I was mesmerized. So I wanted to go find those people. And, you know, coincidentally, the nightclubs on Commonwealth Avenue, it was only like a 5-minute walk down the street where these clubs existed, like Venus de Milo. So, you know, I went in with my camera into these clubs to see a different world.
11: And so you knew you should be part of that world?
1: I didn't. That's the interesting thing or tricky thing. I didn't. It was like such a universe force that brought me in there, because I wasn't even out. Like, I didn't know anything about gay or queer or drag. So, you know, when I got into these clubs, you know, after hours at, you know, midnight, 1 a.m., and I saw this beautiful, loud, joyful community, it was like going to Wizard of Oz. I was like, what is this? And then I felt more, you know, I felt more akin to them without even knowing anything.
11: So that was in Boston. Then you moved to New York. And at the time, the East Village is like the center, the hub of queer culture, lots of queer clubs. And you decide you want to try this yourself. But
1: yes.
11: But also, you notice that, like, there's a lot of, like, drag queens. But where are the drag kings, the people dressing as men? And talk about that a little bit, like how you came to that realization and what you thought your role should be in helping to correct that.
1: So the second weekend I moved to New York, I went to Wigstock on the West Side Highway. And Wigstock was a huge drag festival put on by Lady Bunny. So it was like probably like 40 drag queens on the bill. So I thought, you know, as a newly New Yorker, I'm going to go down to, you know, this festival and take photos of drag queens and be the only person that's doing it. And, you know, within 15 minutes of arriving, I had an epiphany. And it was almost a little bit of a detachment, because I looked around and I was like, holy crap. There's no lesbians here. There's no drag kings here. There's no butches. It was all drag queens and gay men. So, you know, I really didn't see anybody like me. So, you know, like a day later, I went and looked at a magazine, which is for the young people out there, it's a printed piece of paper that had listings on it. You remember, Terry, you could get these little gay magazines and you could find out what club to go to every night. So, the paper was called HX for Her, and there was a listing for a drag king pageant at the Hershey Bar. So, you know, I had my big Pentax camera with a huge flash, and I, you know, told the door person I was from the Village Voice and that I was reporting on the pageant, and they let me in.
11: And that wasn't true, by the way. You were not from the Village Voice. You were faking that.
1: Yes. And I hadn't even unpacked my bag from moving to New York yet. So I went into that pageant, and it was like going to Wizard of Oz again, but a different kind. It wasn't campy like the drag queens in Boston or Wigstock that I had photographed. It didn't have the humor. It didn't have the camp. It didn't have the loud dance club music. It was almost very serious. It was very masculine. You know, it was almost more about passing. So, you know, I was mesmerized by it, and I took these photos from these early pageants of these drag kings, and, you know, my mind was working in overtime. I was like, okay, well, there's not a campy, schlubby, you know, drag king on the scene doing jokes, right? It was all serious. So, you know, I really saw a window there. And, you know, through being at School of Visual Arts and, you know, at the same time, a professor, Shelley Rice, got me really interested in feminist performance art. I became the subject matter. And, you know, the 70s performance art, the major motto was, you know, the personal is political. So, you know, that, you know, I jumped on the other side of the camera and I became what I did not see.
11: If you're just joining us, my guest is Murray Hill, and his new memoir is called Showbiz, My Life as a Middle-Aged Man. We'll be right back after a short break. This is Fresh Air.
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11: This is Fresh Air. Let's get back to my interview with Murray Hill. His new memoir is called Showbiz, My Life as a Middle-Aged Man. And you may know him as the character Fred Rococo from the great HBO series Somebody Somewhere. So you were inspired in part by Borscht Belt comics. And
1: yes.
11: You saw some of them on the Tonight Show back in the Johnny Carson era. But it's not like you're in your 50s. And they're dead, basically. They're
1: yes.
11: from like a
1: long
11: another
1: time.
11: World, another generation that's basically gone. So what is it that you loved about them that you incorporated into Murray Hill on stage?
1: So when I was watching Johnny Carson every single night when I was a kid, you know, he was on at 11:30. And, you know, after living a tough life at home, everybody would be in bed by then, so it'd be quiet. So it was like a very safe, comforting environment. And a lot of people, a lot of America felt like that about Johnny Carson. He was like, you know, their living room, their uncle.
11: Yeah.
1: So when I watched him and these larger-than-life personalities, it was a world that I had never seen before. And some of that is what we call today show people. You know, gregarious, confident, laughing, you know, it was like, try to imagine in a visual way, like my life is pretty dark. All of a sudden, my life is in color. And the color comes through as Don Rickles, Dean Martin, Buddy Hackett, Johnny Carson. And I'm like, what is this? And, you know, they made me laugh and they made me feel happy. So, you know, I think that stuck with me as I got older, because then somehow, you know, 20 years later, I don't look that dissimilar to Buddy Hackett. If people want to look him up, you'll get a good kick out of it.
11: So I think we should talk about Somebody Somewhere, a fabulous series about a community of mostly queer people in Manhattan, Kansas. And the premise is that Bridget Everett's character, and she's the star of the show, and it's based in part on her life and based in part on your life. She moves back to Manhattan, Kansas, and she becomes part of this community of queer people who have a kind of underground cabaret at the Presbyterian Church, pretending to the church like it's for choir practice, but of course it's not. And you're the MC. And so let's hear a little bit of you being the MC. This is the first time we see you. It's in the first episode of the show.
14: All right. Choose the right way. Who would have ever imagined that these two nobodies
15: would someday make it all the way to this here stage at a Presbyterian church in a dining mall in the eighth biggest town in Kansas. Believe in your dreams, kids. Come on, we did it. So tonight, we're going to do some drinking, some dancing, and some fellowshipping. And our first performer, even though we're not quite ready and the lights aren't set, insisted on coming and joining us right now. So please, let's give her a big choir practice welcome, the incomparable Irma.
16: Come on, shake your body, baby, do that conga. I know you can't control yourself. And then donga, come on, shake your body, baby, do that conga. I know you can't control yourself.
1: It's been a minute since I heard that.
11: What do you think?
1: Well, I had a lot of lines. You know, I think, Bridget, you know, we are, you know, bosom buddies, friends for a long time. And, you know, we're both, if this makes any sense, but we both were kind of othered in very different ways. So she got to New York and wanted to be in the theater community and, you know, a singer, like a traditional theater singer. And, you know, I was in the queer community. But when we found each other, you know, we related on that misfits other sensibility and we instantly bonded. And, you know, the gay community, you know, took her in, Terry, with wide open arms. We dragged her in. Now she's not gay and she's listening to us. So, you know, I'm not outing you, Bridget. I know what's up. But, you know, the gay community has a huge history of loving and supporting strong, powerful women with a voice. So Bridget became part of this misfit choir practice community. So that's the very basis of Somebody Somewhere. So, you know, a lot of people said that me and Jeff and Bridget were so real on the show, that the show was so authentic.
17: I'll tell you something else everybody said. I wish they were my friends.
1: Exactly.
17: I felt that way. I have heard so many people say that.
1: I know. It's okay, you make an interesting point here. Because do you remember back in the days of Carson, people thought he was their friend? That he would sit next to them in the living room and watch the program together every night. So to me, that's what show business is. And that's what art has a meaning about, is like you can watch a TV or your phone or your tablet and think that you have a friend by watching, and you do. And like, and you have a friend to me right now, Terry. And I think that show was a gift for all of us. All of us misfits made it to the big leagues and we got to be who we were.
17: My guest is Murray Hill. His new memoir is called Showbiz, My Life as a Middle-Aged Man. We'll continue the interview after a break. We'll soon be posting video from my interview with Murray on our YouTube channel called This is Fresh Air, and also on our Instagram. I'm Terry Gross, and this is Fresh Air.

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1: Contrary to the popular expression, in this country, you cannot dig a hole straight to China. Two points on opposite sides of the globe are called antipodes, and the antipode for almost every spot in the continental U.S. is in the middle of the Indian Ocean. Except in southeastern Colorado. In two precise spots out on the range, if you dig straight down through the center of the earth and out the other side, you'll emerge on one of two separate volcanic islands in the southern hemisphere. First spied in 1522, the solid ground of Île Amsterdam and Île Saint-Paul is remote, more than 2,000 miles from Africa on one side, Australia on the other. But directly on the opposite side of the globe, rangeland near the landlocked towns of Lamar and Kit Carson, Colorado. Bring a shovel and stay true. A hole 7,900 miles deep will take a while.
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3: This is Fresh Air. I'm Terry Gross. Let's get back to my interview with actor, comic, and MC Murray Hill. He's best known for his co-starring role on the HBO series Somebody Somewhere, which starred Bridget Everett and also co-starred Jeff Hiller. The character Fred is a soil scientist and professor who is a trans man and MCs a queer cabaret. Murray Hill isn't a soil scientist, but he's MC'd plenty of queer cabarets, drag king shows, burlesque shows, and concerts, in addition to doing his own act. He's written a new memoir called Showbiz, My Life as a Middle-Aged Man. He reveals parts of his early life that he hadn't previously shared with friends, including how his mother tried to raise him to be the daughter Murray knew he wasn't. The name and personality Murray Hill started as a stage persona, but he came to realize aspects of that persona were actually who he really is. So there's another clip I want to play from Somebody Somewhere. So this is a scene between you and Bridget Everett's character's father. And the father is a farmer. You're a soil scientist and a professor. So you've gone over to talk with him about how to get a better yield on his crops. Meanwhile, he is not a very emotional guy. He's the opposite. He's very emotionally, he withholds emotion, very distanced. And also his wife has been drinking way too much. The daughters are very worried about it. And here you are explaining to him how to get better yields on his crop. You've suggested that he try crop rotation. And here's his response.
4: I can't do it with all the planting now and the tilling in the spring, you know, for something I can't even sell.
5: I hear that, but you'll be buying less herbicide and we can talk about no-till options. Your yields will increase over time and, you know, it is a good investment in your future.
4: It's hard to get excited about the future when you're just sort of, hanging on to the present.
5: It's just something to think about.
4: Yeah.
5: I know we don't know each other well, but you're a real good steward of your land.
4: Thank you. You know, I'm sorry that I left early yesterday, but it was a personal, family matter.
5: It's all right. Family first, you know?
4: I'm not sure I always put them first. I thought I was, but I think I might have messed up. See, I'm not the type of fella that can just talk about stuff, and so I hold things in. And I just keep things to myself. I realize that that's all got to change.
5: Well, you know, think of it this way. You can only start from where you are.
3: And that was Mike Haggerty as the father. And he's since passed away. And I know the cast was very, very sad about that. And it's a beautiful scene. Why do you love about it? Because I know from the book that you love that scene.
6: Well, you know, there was a couple of things happening at the same time for that scene. One was just the breathtaking landscape that we were in. So, you know, Mike and I were in the middle of this field. It was a gorgeous day out. And the crew for this one was way back, like 50 feet behind us. So we were actually out there by ourselves, and the director was giving us notes through a walkie-talkie that was in the grass. So I actually felt, I don't know if this is transference or if this is what acting is. You know, I came up from the clubs, but, you know, I felt like I was in the field with him, talking to him as a very dear friend and consoling him. And then I felt from him that he was doing the best that he could for his family and that he was accepting me as a human being. So what was special about it to me, too, as in show business, was I got to be a person, a human being, a three-dimensional person that related to another person who's very different from him as far as how they think about some things in life. And we got to connect. And to me, this is the most beautiful, purest moment that I've ever had in my career. And it also says so much, especially the times that we are in right now, that sometimes people fear and are scared of trans people, and they listen to the rhetoric, and they think we're evil and bad and, you know, trying to take over this and push our agendas and all this stuff. But they don't sit and talk to a trans person. So that scene to me was like radical in that sense, because we just got to exist as two guys in this beautiful, you know, field, consoling each other as human beings.
3: My impression is that's what you want in real life.
6: Absolutely.
3: But, you know, you mentioned in these times that we're in, are you feeling a difference with all of

0: you know, it wasn't, it's never been great for us, and it's never been great for the queer community. You know, I think there was a little bit of hope that came in with the Obama years and with Biden. But since then, it has gone completely reverse to a point that's so absurd and so hateful and so divisive and cruel that I can't help but feel it in my own life. But I also feel very protective of the young kids who grew up with Obama that didn't think that they were degenerates and weren't stripped of basic human rights constantly. Like, as we, every day, there's something else. So, you know, I feel for these kids that, that we finally got to a place where we were going to live and let live, and then also have policies and laws that would, you know, ensure equal rights. And now that's gone. So it's mind-blowing to me from a societal perspective and from a personal. I definitely feel on a daily basis that there is a target on my back.
1: If you feel like there's a target on your back, is that affecting how you present in public so that people don't see you as a target?
0: Good question. It doesn't impact how I present. I am not at this point in my life and have been through the stuff that I've been through in my life and be an elder in the queer community. I am not going to make myself small. I'm not going to hide and I'm not going to bow down. I am going to take up space, represent myself and the community, and show people, just like I did on that field in Somebody Somewhere, that I am just like you. Because I do feel, Terry, that it's my social responsibility to be out there even more. And that's the message, is we're here, we're not going anywhere, and there's nothing to be afraid of, people.
1: My guest is Murray Hill. His new memoir is called Showbiz, My Life as a Middle-Aged Man. We'll be back after a short break. This is Fresh Air.
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1: This is Fresh Air. Let's get back to my interview with Murray Hill. In the HBO series Somebody Somewhere, he played Fred Rococo, a soil scientist and professor who is a trans man who hosts a queer cabaret. The character was inspired by Murray Hill and written for him. His new memoir is called Showbiz, My Life as a Middle-Aged Man. I want to talk about your early life because it seems to me that your memoir is an exercise in integrating your past and your present, because there's a real dividing line. You were raised by your parents as a girl, though you always felt that was wrong and that you were a boy. It sounds like you had such a really horrible family life. You know, your father was like drunk a lot of the time, paid very little attention to you. Whereas your mother was very volatile. She was angry a good deal of the time. You never knew what was going to make her angry. So you walked around as if everything that you could do or say was a possible landmine. Mm-hmm. And for a long time, you didn't want anybody to know, like, who your parents were, what your childhood was like. And, of course, a lot of trans people, queer people feel that way. But you've really tried to integrate those two very different

0: parts of your life in the memoir by writing about both parts. Why did you feel that you wanted to do that, both for yourself and to, like, tell the public after years of not having told your good friends about that part of your life?
1: Yeah, I mean, you know, Bridget Everett, for example, is reading the book right now. And we've been friends for like 28 years. And she feels like she's hearing about me for the first time in some ways. So, you know, it's not even like I just recently started opening up. It's like this book is, you know, my wife has read it and was like, I had no idea about a lot of these things. So the book started off as me wanting to do service for the community and for the trans kids, because a lot of the feedback that I received from being Fred Rococo was from parents that have trans kids, community members, like, you know, you were such a good role model. You showed my child that you can have a full career, that you can have all this stuff. And I felt a little disingenuous in that the world and the fans and my friends and my people have only seen the end result of the struggle. So, you know, even to go back to my family, my upbringing, like Irish, my father never once talked about anything emotional. I never had a conversation with him. So there was no communication, no sharing, no intimacy. So, you know, I have that in me, just like a natural, you know, of like, I'm going to keep everything close to the vest. But when it comes to the more traumatic parts of my childhood, you know, I said early on that, and this was a coping mechanism, and it didn't serve me, but I am going to push all of this down and suppress it, that it never, ever happened, because I had so much shame about it. And I didn't want the bad things in my life to be associated with me.
0: Yeah, in your book, I mean, you don't go into detail, and I certainly won't ask you to, but you write that it was physical and sexual abuse. So that's a lot to suffer through, in addition to having parents who didn't seem to care for you. And your mother sounds like she was full of contradictions. You know, mm-hmm. she was Catholic, and, you know, and anything that was perceived as incorrect by the church, she believed. Yet she loved Andy Warhol and took you mm-hmm. to all of his big museum shows in New York. And I mean, he was queer, and mm-hmm. his art was really like outside of the mainstream. And so is the whole scene around him, which was filled with outsiders. And filled with people who were trans or queer in some way. And, like, who can explain that?
1: I've tried to, Terry. It's very hard to figure out.
0: Well, it must have been very confusing to you.
1: Yes. It was confusing. And she's still a confusing person to think about. You know, in one hand, I can't say there's a lot of positive things that I got from her, but she did introduce me to artists and Andy Warhol and painters and, you know, from very early. And I was, you know, incredibly influenced that, and I became a visual artist to start. Now, we didn't do anything together. We didn't speak about anything. We didn't have, with the mother-daughter bond was non-existent, but she took me to the theater in New York, and she took me to the Met and the Guggenheim from very young, you know, up until I left for college. So, you know, I learned this later in life, after she passed, that she was a repressed artist. So sometimes I think that makes me understand her a little bit more, because she grew up in a time where, you know, the gender roles were very different. And she didn't feel like she could be an artist. So she didn't go down the track that I did. And I do think that that was a bubbling of a lot of resentment.
0: Because she didn't have the life that she really wanted to live, and maybe saw you,
1: yes,
0: a responsibility as part of the problem,
1: yes,
0: that had her tied down to this life she didn't want.
1: Exactly. Bingo.
0: When somebody somewhere was premiering, she was dying,
1: mm-hmm,
0: and she wanted to see it. You got a link for her. She liked the show, right?
1: Yes.
0: And so the last time you saw her, which was, you know, about the time of the premiere, you forgave her.
1: Mm-hmm.
0: And can you explain why you forgave her? Because it seems like she should have been the one, you know, apologizing to you.
1: Yeah.
0: You never got the apology, did you?
1: No. No.
0: Why did you decide to forgive her?
1: Because at the end of her life, and this was before Somebody Somewhere came out, this was like the week before, I went to see her in hospice. And the woman that has taken up so much space in my mind and in my life as being essentially a monster was helpless, vulnerable, and, you know, almost a humility that she knew that she was at the end of her life. So she was she felt like a completely different person, Terry. And the way that I felt about her in that room was how I feel about every single other person in my life. Empathy. It wasn't the angry mother or the abusive person or, you know, all the stuff that was her issues. I saw a woman that has been so tough as nails her entire life, finally, in the last few days, let her guard down. And it was incredibly profound. And that's, you know, in that moment, I was sitting next to her, you know, holding her hand, and I said to myself, I forgive you. And, you know, it's not even that she did the best that she could. She could have done better, for sure. That's not an excuse. I don't always love when people say that. But, you know, hurt people hurt people.
0: My guest is Murray Hill. His new memoir is called Showbiz, My Life as a Middle-Aged Man. We'll be right back. This is Fresh Air.
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0: This is Fresh Air. Let's get back to my interview with Murray Hill. Murray has hosted many drag king events, burlesque shows, and concerts. He co-starred in the series Somebody Somewhere. His new memoir is called Showbiz, My Life as a Middle-Aged Man. You consider yourself an elder in the community. And I'm wondering what you think some of the generational differences are between you and your 50s and people in the community who are in their 20s or early 30s or even late teens.
1: Yeah. And I make sure that I'm around young people as well. I think the biggest difference is language and identity politics. Because when I was growing up, you were either a tomboy or, I don't know if I can say this, Terry, but or a right? Those were the only, that's the only language that existed. Fast forward today, and there are conversations, not even conversations. People put their pronouns in email signatures, Terry.
2: Yes.
1: And to me, that is the most foreign development that has happened. I still can't even wrap my head around it.
0: You see it as a positive or a negative development?
1: Well, I see it as positive because, you know, people, pronouns to me now in this day and age, right, are you're recognizing another human being on how they want to be addressed. It's as simple as that. Now, as being an elder, I have been misgendered my entire life, you know, up until yesterday. Okay. Nothing's happened yet today, Terry, because it's kind of early. All right. And, you know, it depends on what kind of mood I'm in, but it happens so much to me and has happened so much to me that it's not something that I'm going to, you know, stop the tape and confront someone on. You know, there is a difference there. And I think that's a generational thing because I never even thought I could say what I wanted to be called. But when it comes down to the language and trans and trans men and transgender people and mask, like all this language that did not exist. When I identify myself, I've never done this. I've never identified myself by my gender. And I've always wanted to be identified like everybody else, right? I want equal rights. I want to be on the same playing field as everybody else. And sometimes this is just my personal thing, and I think it's a little generational. When you put something in front, and it's always minority groups, Terry, imagine that. When you put a qualifier in front of a name, to me, that says you're different. Now, everyone's different. That's not what I mean. But I don't want to have a disclaimer in front of my name because I'm not just trans. I'm not just a lesbian. I'm not just queer. I'm not a drag king. You know, I sometimes make a joke in my act that, you know, if I was a multiple choice question, Terry, I would be not A, B, C, or I would be D, all of the above.
6: You use the word kids a lot. Like, you call everybody kids, especially people who are younger than you. And you're not that old. You're in your 50s, your mid-50s. You want to use it in context for us?
1: Well, you know, kids is also kind of goes back to the Catskills, Borscht Belt.
6: That's what I was wondering. Yeah, that's what I was wondering.
1: Right. So, you know, like Don Rickles is like, hey, kid. You know, it's a very vaudevillian kind of word.
6: Uh-huh.
1: But also it's a very showbiz kind of word because, you know, Liza Minnelli, there's no one really more showbiz than her. And she, even in her book, her audio book, it's, hey, kids. And, you know, part of that, you know, I don't want to get too deep, but it is Terry Gross. You know, a part of that is I do feel like an uncle or a paternal figure to younger people that I didn't have.
6: Yes.
1: And in drag culture, you know, the families are recreated. You know, in drag queens, it's mothers, my children, you know, house of this, house of that. So it's in the queer community, when you've grown up disenfranchised and abandoned and isolated, you recreate these family dynamics that you wish you had to survive. So, you know, I am certainly part of that transition. When I say kids to a younger queer person, and I will always help a younger queer person in need, always, no matter what. Because that's, to me, that's what you're supposed to do.
6: It's been great to talk with you. I really enjoyed it a lot, and I think it's great that you've written this book.
1: Terry, I gotta thank you. I'm gonna get a little emotional, but I told you I listened to you in the 80s, and never in a million years did I think that I would get to sit in this studio and talk to you. It means so much to me. So you can't see me now, but I'm emotional, and I just want to thank you because representation matters so much, and a lot of people are going to hear this, and a lot of people hopefully will read my story and know that you can survive and you could live. So I'm really grateful for the opportunity to be here.
0: And I'm grateful and feel lucky to have spoken with you.
1: Showbiz.
0: Showbiz. Murray Hill's new memoir is called Showbiz, My Life as a Middle-Aged Man. We have some good news to share. Our co-host, Tanya Mosley, was selected for the 2026 Ebony Power 100 list, which celebrates black excellence across business, entertainment, media, sports, and more. Congratulations, Tanya. It's a great honor and much deserved. Tomorrow on Fresh Air, Defense Secretary Pete Hegseth has a clear vision for the U.S. military. New York Times Pentagon correspondent Greg Jaffe will tell us about Hegseth's impact on the military and why even Republicans in Congress have doubts about his approach. I hope you'll join us. Fresh Air's executive producer is Sam Brigger. Our technical director and engineer is Audrey Bentham. Welcome back, Audrey. Our interviews and reviews are produced and edited by Phyllis Myers, Anne-Marie Baldonado, Lauren Krenzel, Teresa Madden, Monique Nazareth, Thea Chaloner, Susan Nikundi, Anna Bauman, and Nico Gonzalez-Whistler. Our digital media producer is Molly C.V. Nesper. Roberta Shorrock directs the show. Our co-host is Tanya Mosley. I'm Terry Gross.

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0: At a campaign event in Ohio over the weekend, Vivek Ramaswamy, the Republican candidate for governor, tried to pick up a child who was standing next to him on stage, and he fumbled him. He almost dropped the kid.
1: There you go. Big guy.
0: For me, watching at home, this was hilarious. For a politician, a passing embarrassment, easy enough to explain.
2: I think anyone who's a parent has had that experience. I mean, the kid, not to fat shame the kid, but he was a little chunky.
0: Afterward, Ramaswamy posted a cute picture of himself holding one of his own kids. And the response online was swift and deranged. Posters questioned Ramaswamy's manhood, his Americanness. They said ugly things about his Indian heritage.
2: The people who had negative stereotypes about Indians in their mind said, hey, look, the guy can't even pick up a kid. Look how much of a weakling he is. He can't even act like a normal American family man.
0: On Today Explained from Vox, there's a growing strain of anti-Indian racism coming from the online right, and now it's moving offline.
3: Live from NPR News, I'm Giles Snyder. The Tennessee woman who survived a failed execution is now awake. 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
4: Krista Pike has been hospitalized since Wednesday. That's when Tennessee tried and failed to put her to death for her role in the 1995 killing of Colleen Slimmer. The prison administered two doses of lethal drugs, but she ultimately left in an ambulance. Her attorneys announced Tuesday afternoon she was not only conscious, but speaking. They said she was handcuffed to her bed, even though her arms are covered in burns and blisters. They attribute those injuries to bad IV placement during her attempted execution, and say it's likely the pentobarbital intended to kill her flowed into her flesh instead of into her bloodstream. For NPR News, I'm Catherine Sweeney in Nashville.
3: There are just 4 weeks to go until midterm election day. More than a million voters have already cast ballots, and more than $1 billion in political ads are planned across key House and Senate contests. NPR's Stephen Fowler reports on the political landscape.
5: The map of races both parties view as competitive is expansive and runs deep into states where President Trump comfortably won in 2024. And the House party committees have ID'd close to 100 seats they feel are in play, with millions in spending lined up to try and shape the outcome. And in the Senate, Republicans have pulled back money from Georgia and North Carolina, where Democrats are polling better, instead sending resources to places like Kansas and South Carolina, where Trump's unpopularity makes the midterm more competitive than one might expect. Stephen Fowler, NPR News.
3: President Trump was asked today about that taxpayer-funded ad campaign headed into the November midterms, a day after saying he would now pay for the ads using money from his super PAC. He did not commit to reimbursing the millions already spent, telling reporters in his words, "We'll decide whether to repay the funds." Federal law enforcement officials are charging a Washington state resident with aiding and encouraging a school shooter in Canada. Amy Radel of member station KUOW reports from Seattle.
6: Federal authorities arrested James Cody Bryant in Bellingham, Washington, on a charge of conspiring to murder persons in a foreign country in connection with the February 10th school shooting in Tumbler Ridge, British Columbia. The shooter killed two family members, five children, and a school staff member before turning the gun on herself. FBI Special Agent Mike Harrington says Bryant helped the shooter plan in online chats.
7: In addition to providing money, technical advice, and particular items to be used in the shooting, Bryant agreed to record a live stream feed of the attack and broadcast it in a way that would maximize notoriety for the shooter.
6: The two met on the online platform Discord, which shared the information with law enforcement. Prosecutors say the charge is punishable by up to life in prison. For NPR News, I'm Amy Radel in Seattle.
3: And you're listening to NPR News. Paramount has completed its blockbuster takeover of Warner Brothers Discovery, closing the deal today that brings two of the country's oldest movie-making studios together, as well as CBS, CNN, Paramount Plus, and HBO Max. A group of leftist organizers in the U.S. launching a defendants union to help people who are targets of National Security Presidential Memorandum 7, or NSPM 7. Here's NPR's Odette Youssef reporting.
8: Last year, President Trump issued NSPM 7, associating certain ideologies such as anti-fascism, anti-capitalism, and anti-Christianity with threats to national security. Organizers of the NSPM 7 Defendants Union say their goal is to bring targets of these cases together to publicly resist what they call politicized prosecutions. Clara spoke to NPR on condition of using only her first name due to fear of retaliation by the federal government.
9: The idea of these federal cases is to scare people and movements into breaking apart.
8: Last month, FBI Director Kash Patel said his agency has overseen arrests of more than 200 people pursuant to the NSPM 7 directive. Odette Youssef, NPR News.
3: Lionel Messi has played his last international soccer match after helping Argentina win a World Cup and two South American championships during his more than 20 years playing for his country's national team. Messi is stepping away from international soccer. In his final match Tuesday night, he scored one of Argentina's three goals to blank Benin. Messi will continue playing for Major League Soccer's Inter Miami. This is NPR.
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12: I'm Zed Jelani, and I'm a freelance journalist based outside Atlanta, Georgia.
0: You have got a piece coming out on Vox.com about increasing racism toward Indian Americans and Indian immigrants in the U.S. The piece starts with Beau French, a gentleman who's running for Texas Railroad Commissioner.
13: I have been the tip of the spear in fighting woke DEI and the radical communist ideology that has infiltrated our universities.
0: And a tweet that he did a few weeks ago. Why did you start there? Tell me about that.
12: Yeah, look, anyone who follows college football can tell you that that was supposed to be an amazing Saturday for the Texas Longhorns, who are the team from UT Austin, which is kind of the flagship school in Texas, flagship public university. They had a come-from-behind victory against Ohio State.
14: In the I formation. He's got it. Dives. Touchdown, Texas!
12: Their fan base, not only in Texas, but around the country, was cheering. They were exuberant, right? And so the Longhorns social media account actually posted a few different reaction images from folks in the stadium. Everyone, of course, was just cheering their team on. They were just so happy to see the Longhorns have that come from behind victory. They posted a video of a section of the crowd that included a lot of Asian Americans, particularly South Asians, right? People from India, Pakistan, Bangladesh, right? Now, Beau French, who I think in many ways is a very obscure politician, right? He's running for railroad commissioner in Texas. That's a position that's generally down ballot, down ticket, although it's fairly powerful. It regulates the energy sector, oil and gas in Texas. You know, Beau French posted a response to that video, basically exclaiming that this was a nightmare, you know, a calamity for the University of Texas, that it has so many Indian students now, right?
15: I heard UT graduation this year looked like this. I didn't believe it. The problem is now obviously far worse than anyone imagined.
12: Now, French has been someone who, over the years, has targeted all kinds of minority groups, right? He's very anti-Muslim, for instance. He's always talking about immigration. In fact, if you go through his social media, he barely talks about the actual position he's running for. But this tweet actually went viral. And what you found was that it was actually quite polarizing in right-wing social media space, right? He did get some backlash from some Republicans who found it inappropriate, but actually a lot of right-wing influencers took his side and started talking about how there's too many Indian Americans at the universities in Texas and just too many Indian Americans in total.
16: I see no problem with this tweet because Indians did not found Texas. Texas culture has a right to exist as well.
17: Why shouldn't he bring up these issues that are affecting Texans? Why shouldn't the people of Texas have the ability to put this on the ballot and have their voices heard over who is coming into their university system?
12: For a lot of people, this was the first time that a lot of this rising prejudice actually came into view.
0: As you point out, there is a certain type of Republican that was quite upset by what Beau French did. And I'm thinking of Karl Rove, who came out and said after the tweet, I'm going to vote Democrat.
18: My party is being infiltrated by people like Beau French.
0: But Karl Rove is not the online right, right? So who are the bold-faced names in the online right who are sort of spreading this anti-Indian messaging and hatred?
12: Rove was a Bush Republican, right? And under George W. Bush,
0: yeah,
2: The right certainly had their animus about illegal immigration, unauthorized and documented immigration, but they generally speaking believe that if you did things the right way, you should be allowed to take a shot at the American dream. That's something that Ronald Reagan believed in, something that George H.W. Bush believed in, but it's starting to change now, right? And so a lot of what we're seeing is people on sort of the younger online right. I'm talking about Turning Point USA.
19: So this is one of the ways that the culture is changing up here. You have multiple Hindu temples all over the DFW area.
2: The late Charlie Kirk, you know, Blaze TV.
20: If you thought Somalian daycare fraud was a problem, it turns out that's just the tip of the iceberg.
2: The influencers like Jack Posobiec, some of the more extreme influencers like Jake Lang.
21: The Hindus and the Muslims are teaming up to take over Texas.
2: Certainly Nick Fuentes, who is a kind of extreme podcaster who has long given Vice President J.D. Vance grief for marrying the daughter of Indian American immigrants, right?
22: J.D. Vance is fat and ugly and has an Indian wife who is the daughter of immigrants, and his kids are all brown.
2: These people have become very influential, highly influential on the right. This younger, more online group of people are generally developing more power in the Republican Party. And I think they're actually causing a little bit of intimidation among the older set of Republicans or the establishment Republicans. I mean, I'll give you an example. Governor Greg Abbott, when he responded to Beau French, he kind of split the difference, right? He said, on the one hand, he argued that, look, everyone who's a Longhorn, who's a student of the university, is part of Texas. They're part of our fabric. But on the other hand, he did talk about how he was cracking down, for instance, on the H-1B program, which is a visa program that many Indian immigrants use, right? Almost like he felt like he had to tip his hat somewhat to this group of online folks. He couldn't outright condemn it, and he certainly couldn't unendorse or turn against him, which is what figures like Karl Rove or Senator John Cornyn, who was defeated in his primary, but who's still Texas Republican senator for the next few months, did.
0: Speaking of not outright condemning it, what do you make of J.D. Vance?
2: Look, it's really interesting. If you go back to J.D. Vance's memoir, Hillbilly Elegy, he actually writes about how when he met his wife, Usha Vance, who's Indian American, and he met her family, it was really the first time in his life he kind of had family who cared for each other, who were very close and tight-knit. He almost favorably compared Indian American culture to the white, lower middle-class culture or middle-class culture that he came from, right?
23: The first time I visited her family for Thanksgiving, I was amazed at the lack of drama. Usha's mother didn't complain about her father behind his back. There were no suggestions that good family friends were liars or backstabbers.
2: It's fascinating to see an evolution in Vance's thinking, because I don't know that Vance would ever do that today, right? Like, I don't know that Vance courting this sort of MAGA base, this online right base, would ever today argue that there are aspects of Indian American culture that are in some ways preferable to the mainstream cultures in the United States, or that are cultures that we can learn from, right? Because that's one of the most, I would say that's the glue that holds the MAGA coalition together, which is skepticism and sometimes even hostility towards foreigners, right? And I think it's very ironic that, you know, President Trump is married to an immigrant. Vice President J.D. Vance is married to the daughter of Indian immigrants. There is a very right-wing nativist politician called Brandon Gill. He's a congressman from Texas. He's actually married to an Indian American woman, right? And yet he is one of the most vituperative and kind of vicious voices, I would say, in terms of talking about the perils of mass immigration, how our culture is being replaced. It's almost like, you know, immigrants have so successfully integrated into the United States for the most part that it's almost hard to find someone who's against immigrants who can totally separate themselves from them, right? In their personal lives, their revealed preferences come to light, and they learn that, hey, not everyone who immigrates here is also bad. But politically speaking, I think it's very hard for them to argue that, given what's been created in the Trump era.
0: That's writer Zed Jelani. When we come back, what set all of this off?

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2: Thank you for choosing to donate during the member drive. Because of you, CPR can continue to do its best work for you, your community, and our state. You truly make a difference. 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
1: We're back with writer Zed Jelani. American racism is very interesting, always has been. And there is a type that says, this is the sort of Tucker Carlson POV, which is like, immigrants are dirty. They come here. They're uneducated. They leech off the government. They're taking our resources. The stereotype of Indian immigrants to America and Indian Americans is people who go to college, people who often have advanced degrees, people who often live in nice neighborhoods, make good money, are sort of family values people. Why do you think these values that seem as if they sort of mesh with what Republicans want are so triggering to people these days? Is it just, yes, but they're brown?
2: Well, look, I think that is a component of it. You know, I spoke to one Indian American advocate who told me, that Indians and South Asians more broadly are visible minorities, right? If you think about other minorities who are highly successful, that's not always the case. For instance, like, I think that Jewish Americans, right, have been known since the late 20th century as being a successful minority group, but they're not necessarily highly visible, right? Like, you can't always identify someone. If Beau French saw a bunch of white people in the stadium with the Longhorns, I'm not sure he would be picking out who's Protestant, who's Catholic, who's Jewish, right? But with Indian Americans, they are highly visible. That being said, I think you have to think about where Indian Americans are in society and the kind of feelings that can create among everyone else, right? If you look, for instance, at Silicon Valley, the major tech companies, Microsoft, Google, the head of the Xbox division, right, is an Indian American woman now. When you have a group of people who I think are in many ways a very micro minority, we're talking about 1 to 2% of the United States, visibly rising into so many positions that I think a lot of people have typically associated with white folks, right? Like, white people generally run the Fortune 500. White folks run the universities. White folks are the most successful doctors and engineers. And that was true for the 20th century, right? But certainly when you start seeing a much larger influx of Asian immigrants, starting with liberalization of immigration laws in the 60s, but also when there was a rapid growth of the technology sector in the early 2000s, I think when you start to see that, you may understand a little bit more where the resentment comes from, because it's more, I would say, analogically similar to anti-Semitism than it is to maybe the racism that Mexican Americans face or the racism that Black Americans face, right? It's not that Indian Americans are necessarily being stereotyped as antisocial, criminal, coming here illegally, so on and so forth. It's more that they're being seen as a status threat to a lot of particularly middle-class Americans, right? People who want their kids to rise to the top of their school, who want their kids to have the corner office, right? They want their kids to be able to get the most prestigious positions. I think in the minds of a lot of these people, not only now does their kid have to compete with all the other normal white kids in their community, they have to compete against the entire world, right? And I think that's part of what's driving it's just a much larger anti-globalization backlash on the right, not only when it comes to things like immigration, but also trade and tariffs and restrictions like that.
1: When you talk to Indian Americans for this piece, what did you hear from them that surprised you?
2: Probably the most surprising thing was how much pragmatism they responded to all this with, right? I don't imagine nine times out of 10 when you have stories about racism, the victims of racism are outraged and understandably and justifiably outraged, right? Nobody wants to be mistreated. Nobody wants to be denigrated. They certainly don't want to see restrictions on, you know, right to immigration, on other things to limit their numbers, which is the end point of a lot of this. But at the same time, I think a lot of the people I spoke to, they were very upfront. They're like, hey, look, we have found a lot of success in America. We got the golden ticket, right? To be able to come here, for our kids to study here, to be able to really seek these opportunities. But we understand what's happening in the economy. We understand there's a lot of people who are struggling. And then they see us rising to the top of all these organizations. They see us with our kind of well-ensconced place in the economy. And, you know, I think it's important for us not to flaunt our success that much. At least a couple people said something to that respect.
3: We have achieved, but don't flaunt. That flaunting, that putting out, that's where it creates envy. And that's created hatred.
2: they almost kind of empathize with the people who were hating on them, right? And it just struck me as such a classic immigrant pragmatism that you see from the first or second wave of immigrants, right? People who realize that they are newcomers to a society, or that, or maybe their parents were newcomers to a society, right? And that there is a certain level of grappling they have to do with, like, hey, how can we continue to have success? How can we continue to grind and, you know, resist this racism, but also, like, not rub it in people's faces that we're doing well, because the more they do that, you know, the tougher it can be. And actually a number brought up Vivek Ramaswamy, in the sense that, you know, Vivek happened to go on social media and just talk about and describe what he felt like were deficiencies in American culture when it comes to studying, when it comes to working hard.
4: A culture that celebrates the prom queen over the math Olympiad champ or the jock over the valedictorian will not produce the best engineers.
2: And this caused a massive outrage on the right. And he was out of the administration very, very quickly. This may have been related. It's not 100% clear. But I think that, you know, in bringing that up, they were saying that that wasn't particularly helpful, because, like, whatever positive aspects there may be to Indian immigrant culture, we shouldn't talk about them in ways that denigrate other people, right? Because that's obviously going to rub people the wrong way.
1: One of the things that we have covered on the show before, a dynamic that we've seen, is something that starts online, moves offline, and ends up influencing policy, influencing the way people in the real world think. Do you think or worry that we might see that in this case, that Beau French's random, weird, racist tweet 6 months or a year or 18 months from now becomes something that we're seeing in immigration policy or elsewhere?
2: Look, I think to some extent we're already starting to see it.
5: Hundreds of Texas educators could be forced out of public school classrooms under a new proposal from Governor Greg Abbott.
6: Exactly zero Texas public school employees should be here on H-1B visas.
2: H-1B visa is a visa that people from all over the world use it, but a majority of people who apply and go through it are Indian immigrants. Some of them become Indian Americans. And I think it's kind of hard for me to see a world where that would have happened without this rising antagonism towards Indians, right? Because yes, there are economic arguments to be made about H-1B visas. There are, you know, some people in labor, I think, have concerns about H-1B visas, making sure they're not being used to undercut wages, so on and so forth. But it's very hard for me to see that actually being a major concern for the Republicans without the racial cultural angle, right? And then I think that the administration has not been particularly friendly to labor overall. But I think once you combine those labor concerns with this fear of replacement, this fear of ethnic competition, you do start seeing more, I think, policies that actually come forth to restrict those visas, which is a de facto way of restricting Indian economic competition and Indian immigration.
7: The president signing a proclamation that now requires this $100,000 annual fee for this H-1B visa for highly skilled foreign workers. Now,
8: stop the nonsense of letting people just come into this country on these visas that were given away for free.
2: And the more this goes on, I think the H-1B visa will become a very, very, very popular proxy. You'll see more and more people campaigning against it, saying, hey, this is a way for Americans to be replaced by Indians.
9: Is the intent of these work visas bringing Indians to America to support our labor force or to replace it altogether?
10: The ongoing issues with the H-1B visas and the Indians in North Texas has not gone away.
11: How come Indian Americans can move into my home in Texas and completely take it over and be proud that they're Indian?
1: You're making the point that some of the surge in anti-Indian racism on the right is about status anxiety. I was listening to this podcast that Chris Rufo and Jonathan Kieperman did. These are two influential right-wing activists. We've had Chris Rufo on the show. They called it the Indian question. A lot of people's eyebrows shot up. And they seem to be making the argument that it is about status anxiety. They also were making less coherent arguments.
12: The successful assimilation is precisely, Chris, that you wouldn't notice it. We wouldn't have anything to talk about. The mere fact of us being able to notice that, no, this is not an assimilated group, this is just a bunch of Indians at the game, is itself sort of definitionally the case that they're not yet assimilated.
1: There was another argument about It's un-American to study for the spelling bee, which is what South Asian kids do.
2: Did you ever study for the spelling bee?
12: Never.
2: Of course not. That's Never. Actually the unspoken rule.
1: But white kids are more American because they play football, then they go to a party and get drunk, and then they get 1500 on the SAT.
12: That's the American hero. Okay. That's like the American superstar.
1: So I'm not saying any of this makes sense. I'm saying it was fascinating. I'm assuming you watched that exchange. What did you make of that?
2: Yeah. I mean, I think there's a certain level of coping mechanism being deployed there, right? In the sense that they are trying to explain the success of Indian Americans as a deficiency, right? Like, okay, maybe they're getting to the top schools but that's because they're shut in all day studying. But actually, like, it's not really true that Indian Americans are necessarily cloistered into unhealthy habits. I mean, they're actually finding success across society. So for instance, like, I've tutored kids for 5-6 years. Like, I just really enjoy like working with kids. And something you'll find with a lot of the Indian American kids, they are actually getting increasingly well-rounded, right? And like, part of that is because you have to have success, to get college admissions and so on and so forth. You know, they almost always play sports. They're involved in extracurriculars. You're seeing a lot more Indian Americans go into the arts, into cultural fields, into Hollywood. And I think that's actually a very normal, like, path for immigrants. I think the first or second wave of immigrants has to be very pragmatic. They have to keep their heads down. They have to, you know, grind, study. And their parents encourage them to do the same thing, right? Like, Indian American parents are always like, you got to be a doctor. You got to be an engineer. Like, don't be foolish and try to be a journalist or go to Hollywood. But as they establish themselves, as they build nest eggs, they have a little more breathing room, right? And so they can do different things. I mean, I know that Christopher Rufo, for instance, is an Italian American. And I believe I read one time that he even speaks Italian at home because he really values that culture so much. And he wants to raise his kids in that. The first wave of Italian immigrants were no different than that. You know, they cloistered into a few sectors where they felt they could find success that was necessary for their integration into the economy and to get their footing. But now, you know, we don't think of Italian Americans as stereotyped into just a few parts of the country or a few parts of society. We barely notice, unless maybe you notice from someone's name that there even are Italian Americans. So actually what they're describing about Indian Americans is very normal. It's actually very normal for first waves of immigrants to cluster in a few areas and then to spread themselves out as they're able to get a little bit of breathing room and ground to stand on.
1: That is writer Zed Jelani. You can find him on Vox.com. Thanks today also to writer Mark Dent. He wrote a great piece for Texas Monthly about anti-Indian sentiment in the city of Frisco, Texas. Miles Bryan produced today's show and Jolie Myers edited. Gabriel Dunatov is our fact checker. David Tadashore and Bridger Dunnigan engineered. And I'm Noel King. It's Today Explained.

0: When Frederick McKay got to Colorado Springs in 1901 to set up his first dental practice, no one knew what he would soon help to discover: the connection between fluoride and tooth decay. The young dentist was alarmed to find teeth the color of chocolate in most of his patients. The Colorado brown stain, they called it. But there was almost no rot. Some said it was because of the water, and over time, McKay and others found that some fluoride prevents tooth decay. But too much? Teeth turn brown. Decades later, scientists found the right concentration for the best results. And in the 40s, some cities began to fluoridate their water. But Colorado Springs has no need for that. Its water is naturally high in the mineral. In fact, the city actually dilutes the concentration with water piped from west of the Continental Divide, keeping teeth in the Pikes Peak area healthy and pearly white.
1: A Colorado 150 postcard, supported by Denver Zoo Conservation Alliance.
2: While companies like OpenAI and Anthropic were focused on creating these really advanced AIs and building AI tools for coding that could, you know, help you with work, Mark Zuckerberg's goal, he said, was to create AI products that even his mom could use.
3: I'm Natalie Kitroev. That's coming up on The Daily from The New York Times.
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6: The AI industry appears to be getting more serious about safety. Leaders of top companies signed a non-binding agreement at the White House last week, laying out standards and best practices for responsible development of advanced AI. OpenAI delayed the release of its latest model due to safety concerns, all in the wake of Anthropic CEO Dario Amodei calling to slow things down and pace the frontier. Wall Street initially wasn't too happy about that push, and stocks related to the AI build-out took a momentary tumble. But Jordan Nanos at the chip research and consulting firm SemiAnalysis argues that greater investment in AI security could actually drive more demand for computing power.
8: At the most basic level, the commitments that Dario and Sam have made for pacing the frontier are all related to spending more compute for an equivalent model release. In other words, they're going to do a bunch of safety testing, evaluations, all sorts of different rollouts of the model to actually make sure that it is safe. And that just means spending more money on compute than they would have otherwise spent in order to release a model of equivalent capability in the past.
6: There's also been this trend that's sort of been important in the last year or so of, you know, the way that we're using AI being more compute hungry. You know, we've had sort of reasoning models and AI agents. How much more computing heavy are these compared to, you know, the early version of chatbots?
8: There's two different ways in which the models have grown historically. One is just in terms of the size of the model. Mm-hmm. And the second one, like you said, is in terms of how much the model thinks or reasons about an individual query. We're seeing this third vector, I guess, of how people can expand the use of compute on a given task, and that's really with multiple agents coordinating to solve a single task. What we've seen recently, actually, is that the models are not necessarily getting much bigger. They're reaching some sort of limit in terms of total parameters, and the labs are really pursuing improvements in reasoning depth, as well as the multi-agent coordination in order to solve more complicated tasks rather than just strictly making the models bigger.
6: So in your opinion, how big is the risk to the economy, which has really been, you know, the growth in the economy has been driven to a large extent by AI spending. How big of a risk is, you know, a slowdown in AI development, whether that's from some sort of self-regulation, government regulation, financing strain, anything like that?
8: Generally speaking, I think that the risks that we are assessing is very much outweighed by the clear signals for demand, the amount of spending to increase supply, and the amount of work that we just see day to day. All of these anecdotes of the incredible things that people are doing in order to serve this demand, just from building the data centers to building the equipment that goes in there to building the chips, the equipment that goes into the fabs to build the chips and all through the supply chain. There's some really heroic work going on from a lot of smart people to try to expand capacity and serve all of this demand.
6: That was Jordan Nanos at SemiAnalysis. Erica Soderstrom produced this episode. I'm Megan McCarty-Carino, and that's Marketplace Tech. This is APM.
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10: This week's Purplish is the second part of our special live podcast, The Great Colorado Ballot-O-Rama. We put several Colorado Capital News Alliance reporters in the hot seat to compete in a game show about this year's really big ballot. 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
3: From the New York Times, I'm Natalie Kitroeff. This is The Daily. Over the last few weeks, millions of people have rushed to download a new class of powerful AI apps called agents. They're incredibly useful. They're honestly kind of cute. And all they need to work is your most sensitive personal information. Today, my colleague Eli Tan on why he and so many Americans are opening up their

0: stand. It's Tuesday, October 6th.
1: Eli Tan, first time on The Daily, and we are very happy to have you on the show.
2: Happy to be here.
1: Okay, so we've been talking a lot here recently on The Daily about artificial intelligence gone awry, AIs behaving badly, doing things that feel scary to a lot of people. But you, Eli, have been focusing on a very different side of AI. So just tell us what you've been up to.
2: For the past few weeks, I've given my life over to this app called Muse, which is an AI agent created by the company Meta. And it's really the first agent of its kind that's been released to the public. Think of an AI agent as a chatbot that has access to its own computer, where it can use a monitor and a keyboard and a mouse. So instead of just conversing with you like a person, it can actually go online and do tasks for you and work on its own autonomously in the background for hours at a time.
1: Basically, it can be your personal assistant, right? Powered by AI. And not in this case, an AI chatbot, but an AI agent.
2: Exactly. A personal assistant is what Meta is calling it. Agents can operate software, they can operate apps, they can sign into your accounts. And the hope here is that because these agents can do so much more than chatbots, they can become much more useful in a way that the chatbots have not.
1: Well, can it do something for me, this agent?
2: Yeah. I mean, what do we want to do?
1: I have a desire for lunch, a sort of salad-like thing with protein. Can you do that? Can it do that?
2: It can. Let me ask it right now.
1: Okay.
2: I'm saying my colleague Natalie is hungry for lunch. She wants some kind of salad. Can you order her delivery to the office? I'm giving it the address, and then I'm saying you can use my credit card, which it has on file.
1: Okay, I'll pay you back.
2: And if you don't pay me back, I'll have it send you an email reminder in 1 week, and it'll check my Venmo to see if it ever comes through.
1: Wow, okay. So this is a real accountability thing. Got it. And so wait, just so I'm clear. So it has your Venmo. It has your credit card. Is it connected to a delivery service that you have as well?
2: Yes, it's also signed into my DoorDash account.
1: Got it.
2: And it says, happy to order the lunch. I'm being asked just to approve that this is the right lunch. So it suggested a harvest bowl from Sweetgreen.
1: Okay. Unfortunately, that is actually my favorite order from Sweetgreen, so I'm getting a little freaked out.
2: It's my favorite order, too. Maybe that's why.
1: Oh, interesting. Okay. So it assumes we have the same taste.
2: Yes. And then it says placing the order. And right now, I can actually watch it do this whole task on a little browser window where I can see its cursor kind of moving through the screen, clicking on the different buttons.
1: And are you watching it right now?
2: I am, yeah. I have it.
1: Can I see it?
2: So here it is. It's typing the address of the office.
1: Oh, my Lord.
2: And putting in the order.
1: This is nuts.
2: Lunch is on the way.
1: All right. So this thing, this service, this has long been the goal of these companies, right? How did Meta get here first? I think of Meta, honestly, as a company that's at the back of the pack in terms of the AI race.
2: Exactly. About a year ago, Meta had fallen behind in the AI race. They were developing their own models to compete with companies like Anthropic and OpenAI, but they were getting beat. So Mark Zuckerberg, the chief executive of Meta, he decided to do this drastic revamp of their entire AI division. And they spent billions of dollars hiring new researchers. So while companies like OpenAI and Anthropic were focused on creating these really advanced AIs and building AI tools for coding that could, you know, help you with work, Mark Zuckerberg's goal, he said, was to create AI products that even his mom could use.
1: And what did that mean? How did he envision that actually occurring?
2: So Mark Zuckerberg's vision was really about this super intelligent personal assistant that could work 24/7 on your behalf and help with your finances or your health or your personal life. And he envisioned it

0: like the other apps that Meta owns, Instagram, Facebook, something that, you know, millions or billions of people could use without themselves having to be really tech savvy or actually know much about AI. And around this time, this app comes out that becomes all the rage in Silicon Valley. It's called OpenClaw. And it's the first real autonomous agent that blows away the developer community, and everyone starts using it. A lot of them are using it to write code. So instead of having to sit at your computer, OpenClaw could run what are called loops, where it's basically prompting for itself for hours at a time in the background. And eventually, you know, some employees at Meta, including some of their executives, they start to get creative and find ways to use OpenClaw in their personal lives. Now, the thing about OpenClaw is that it was the first tool to really show what these agents can do, but it was also a product that had all these issues with it. First of all, you had to be pretty technical to use it, but there were also all these security concerns, and it was really unruly. It would often go rogue, but nonetheless, it got the ball rolling for the executives at Meta to create something like OpenClaw that could be more polished, more usable, and something that they thought could really be the first big AI product hit. And while they don't have as long of a history of making the most cutting edge AI, what they do have a history of is making products that people use. And they also know a ton about users already and the types of things that they'd want to do. So they thought, okay, we can combine these things. We can have people connect to their Instagram, Facebook accounts, and we can make an assistant that has advantages that none of the other AI startups will have.
1: Advantages to the tune of what? 3 billion or so users that are on one of Meta's products.
0: Yes, 3.5 billion people that already use Meta's products for hours and hours every day.
1: Mm-hmm.
0: So by April, they had a version of this that was pretty good at all the things that they wanted it to do. And they spend the next 5 months polishing it and making sure all the safety features are up to their standards. And then in September, they release it to the public and they make it free to use.
1: Okay, and talk to me about the decision to make it free.
0: Well, this is another advantage that they have, which is that they have a whole separate social media business that makes billions and billions of dollars every few months. So right now, Muse, there's not ads inside of it. Mark Zuckerberg said that in the future, they want to take a small fee of all of the things you buy using Muse. But for now, they're really not making any money off of it. Their plan is to get this in the hands of as many people as they can.
1: And how's that going?
0: So far, it's been a bit of an early success. Muse shot up the App Store rankings. It was the number one app for a few days. I don't know the exact download numbers, but I know that it's in the millions. And for Meta, after a year of a lot of really unsuccessful AI products, they're very pleased with the first few weeks and the reception for Muse.
1: I have to ask, in order to make this happen, all of this requires that you let Muse into an extraordinary number of corners of your life, right? Not just your DoorDash, but it has your credit card, your Venmo.
0: Yes. In order for this app to actually be useful, you have to give over all aspects of your personal information to it in a way that I have never had to trust any other app before. And normally I might have reservations about that, but for the purposes of this experiment and to really see, you know, all that this app could do and this agent could do, I was willing to try it out.
1: We'll be right back.
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2: This is The Daily. I'm Natalie Kitroff. Back to my conversation with Eli Tan about a new class of AI personal assistant apps that are extremely useful as long as you hand over some of your most sensitive personal information. All right, Eli, let's talk about your personal experience with Muse.
3: One of the first things I did was I signed into my credit cards, my bank account, my Wells Fargo American Express. I connected it to my Gmail account so it could go into my email and read it every day. I gave it access to my calendar. I gave it my address, my phone number. I gave it my girlfriend's email and her address.
2: Oh, my.
3: In case I wanted to send her something. Yeah, I thought of all the possible personal things about myself, and I gave it all to Muse.
2: Wow. Okay. And did that give you pause? Were you nervous about doing that?
3: I was, yeah. Even though Instagram, I feel like it knows so much about me and in my algorithm, you know, it was a little bit jarring to see that personally embodied by like this character that was now talking to me and texting me on its own throughout the day about things I might be interested in or making sure I sent something to my dad for his 60th birthday. Yeah, it became very personal.
2: I mean, Meta is this company that has had issues with safeguarding the privacy of its users in the past. Were you thinking about that?
3: Absolutely, yeah. Meta has had a ton of issues. But if I'm being honest, the real concerns I had were more about a rogue agent hacking into my information, more so than just Meta knowing my privacy. One of the lines that I personally drew was that I gave it access to my personal email, but not my work email.
2: Okay, so once you openly embrace Muse, how did it go for you?
3: It went surprisingly well in the beginning. I started giving it the most basic tasks, things like order me groceries for me to pick up on the way home from work, put together a list of all the subscriptions that I pay for and see if there are any duplicates, try to book me a hotel or a flight. And for almost all these tasks, it was very efficient. It can do them entirely by itself, or it might have needed me to help with one thing for a couple seconds, but otherwise it could pretty much do them all as planned. Then I gave it instructions to do more complex tasks and to call my dental insurance and ask for the status of a reimbursement that I had from a recent appointment. And I didn't give it any of my information with the dental insurance, but I said, it's all in my email. You can go check out the invoice. My member ID should be in there. The date that I went in to visit, all of this stuff, like just find it yourself and try to do this.
2: And
3: 10 minutes later, I get a call on my phone while I'm sitting in the office and I pick it up and the call, it says, hey, Eli, this is your AI agent. Anthem Dental is on the other line. They're ready to talk to you. And it buzzed me into the call, and they knew exactly what I was calling about, and they had the exact right person on the line. So for this insurance case, I looked at the transcript, and it had found my member ID. It had answered a security question, when is your birthday? It had basically gotten through all of these layers that are meant to make sure that I'm human.
2: Oh, my God. Waiting on hold is the exact use case that I want AI for.
3: Me too. Of all the things that it can do, if all it could do is just wait on hold for airlines and my dental insurance, like that to me would be useful. I would use it just for those purposes alone. But it wasn't always that smooth. That was probably the best example. A lot of the times, it just wouldn't work. It would hit some kind of snag. At one point, it took me 15 minutes to get a movie ticket to an AMC movie that I tested on my own. It took me 35 seconds to do on my own. Another example, it has all these features of things that can do for you that I didn't find personally interesting, even when it worked. So it created an AI podcast for me with these two AI hosts, Maya and Theo, that it was supposed to have all my interests every morning. I could listen to this on the way to work. And I did listen to it on the way to work.
2: No, Eli.
3: It was pretty awful. And I also had this thought when I was using Muse for my fantasy football league. So I gave it the link to my league and my password. And I said, okay, you're going to be like my general manager. You're going to make trades for me, figure out who to pick up, you know, advise me on all the things. And it was just surprisingly outdated. And also it was relying on like emotions. And at one point it told me, you know, you have Patrick Mahomes on your bench, but he's a Super Bowl champion. Like you might want to think about, you know, starting him over Trevor Lawrence or whoever it was. And all the advice has been bad so far. I've lost every single week of, my fantasy football league so far this year.
2: Okay, to me, this is one of the clearest examples, actually, of how this technology can end up warping our understanding of the joy of using our brains. Like, fantasy football is supposed to be a hobby. This is supposed to be a way to connect with your friends, and we offload that onto AI? Explain that to me, Eli. What is the point?
3: Yes, this is actually my biggest criticism of Muse and AI agents, which is that we're using them for things that they can do, but we should probably just be doing them ourselves.
2: Right.
3: Another example of this is when I had Muse call my bookstore to see if there was a book in stock. And I watched the transcript of it talking with the guy at the bookstore who I enjoy talking to. And I would have rather just either picked up the phone or, God forbid, go to the bookstore two blocks away and talk to him in person and browse the shelves.
2: And why did you outsource that stuff to a robot if you actually enjoy those human interactions?
3: Well, when I first started using Muse, I thought I might just use it for certain things, like just calling my insurance or just ordering food. But what I found was that I ended up relying on it for everything. And instead of a lot of times just thinking for myself, my first instinct was to go to Muse and ask it instead. At one point, I pulled out my phone to ask Muse to preheat the oven to make the dinner that I was making with all the ingredients and bought me.
2: Eli.
3: It's like I had just given over all my cognitive ability to this thing. And it was concerning. Like I really felt like, you know, it had taken over my brain. And I think that takeover is really what the companies imagine all of us to be using these kind of agents for. That's their vision that they have.
2: It sounds like to get this tech, these agents, to work the best they can, these companies really need people to give them unfettered access into their entire worlds. But a lot of people, especially at this particular moment, have questions about these companies. They don't necessarily trust them. I mean, the dominant conversation right now about AI has been, is it going to be a threat to humanity? So do they see that as a potential obstacle here?
3: I think they do. And I would say, you know, from my point of view, that the companies have this strategy, OpenAI and Meta do, where they are going to market these agents like they are little Labubu characters. So when you download the app, everyone has an avatar named Muse. But then the first thing it does is it asks you to name it and give it its own personality. My avatar, its name is Ren. Ren's a bird, so it's a little bird with these little brown feathers.
2: Okay.
3: So these avatars, they're cuddly, they're furry. And the thinking, I think, is that why would you be worried? It's just a little guy. It's just a little fuzzy guy. It's totally okay if he has your information because he's not nefarious. He's not going to go rogue. Oh, the sweet green order is ready for you in the lobby. That's what the buzzing was.
2: Oh, my God. My order is here. Eli, I need you to hang tight because I have to physically go and pick something up.
3: Okay.
4: Hi. Are you here for Natalie? Oh, for Eli. Yes. Thank you so much. Wow. A harvest bowl. Thank you. Oh, my goodness. All right. We got it.

0: it works.
1: Yeah, we were just asking if you got it, and it, you know, it sent me a photo of you picking it up, so I knew.
2: No!
1: I knew it had worked.
2: Oh, my God. Okay, I mean, I checked. It is, in fact, a harvest bowl.
1: Does it have protein in it? Did it meet all the requirements?
2: It does.
1: Yeah. You know, the companies have this really optimistic view where they're saying if we use AI agents to wait on hold for us and fill out forms and order groceries and do all the things we don't want to do, instead of sucking up our time, they'll actually be giving it back to us. And we can use that extra time to connect with our family or other people or go out into the world and do the things we want to do. But I think it's also fair to be skeptical of that vision.
2: Okay, well, for now, I'm just going to be happy to have my salad, Eli. And don't worry, I'm going to Venmo you. You don't have to send your AI agent after me.
1: Well, I already told it to look out for your Venmo, so if it doesn't come through, you'll be hearing from it.
2: Perfect. Eli, thanks for coming on the show.
1: Thanks so much for having me.
2: Eli Tan covers technology and Meta for The New York Times.
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8: 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But folks all over the political spectrum are now pushing back against the panopticon.
9: Police say we're going to put up cameras and crime is going to go down, and you have to say, like, okay, why? How? 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When it comes to, like, who's actually interested in public safety, is it the people who want to wait till after the crime is committed, or is it the people who want to prevent it in the first place?
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12: Live from NPR News, I'm Giles Snyder. President Trump's remarks that Iran should take out Los Angeles or San Diego are not sitting well with Democrats. Congressman James Walkinshaw sits on the House National Security Committee. He says Trump should choose his words more carefully.
13: My immediate thought was, there he goes again. He says something for effect in a rally, attempting to get an applause line. perhaps, but it causes fear and anxiety for millions and millions of Americans.
12: The White House says the president was simply raising security concerns, with a spokesman dismissing the criticism as a media freakout. Trump made the comment at a rally in Nebraska Monday night, drawing a swift rebuke from California's Democratic leaders and some Republicans. When President Trump announced his MAGA Inc. super PAC would start paying for controversial ads promoting his administration, it was not clear what that would mean for the ads that had already aired. NPR's Tamara Keith reports that's now coming into focus.
5: The White House insisted the ads were public service announcements meant to promote patriotism. But lawmakers from both sides of the aisle criticized taxpayer dollars going to what looked like political advertisements. On Monday, Trump announced MAGA Inc. would take over funding the ads. But a White House official not authorized to speak on the record confirmed that didn't mean the super PAC would reimburse taxpayers for the ads that have already aired. According to Ad Impact, the U.S. government has spent more than $11.5 million to air the ads nationwide. Tamara Keith, NPR News.
12: Krista Pike's attorneys say she is awake and speaking following her failed execution last week in Tennessee. A statement from Pike's lawyers, the first indication that Pike's condition has improved after surviving two doses of a lethal injection drug. Trump administration urging Russia to be more transparent about the death of the lab worker in Siberia last week in a suspected case of pneumonic plague. NPR's Michelle Kellerman reports that the State Department says it's been in touch with Russia's foreign ministry since last Friday when the news first emerged.
0: Secretary of State Marco Rubio sounded frustrated with the lack of information, but he wouldn't speculate when asked whether this could have been a leak of a strain of the plague that was altered by Russia.
14: I think it's incumbent upon Russia to obviously share more information with the world. That's what they should do. That's what we hope they will do. And the more we can learn about what happened, then the better all of us can be in a position of responding.
0: So far, it is State Department health experts who have been reaching out to Russia for information, though arms control experts have expressed concern that Russia maintains an offensive biological warfare program. Michelle Kellerman, NPR News, the State Department.
12: And you're listening to NPR News. Federal authorities are charging a Washington state man with aiding and encouraging a school shooter in Canada. They say 30-year-old James Cody Bryant of Bellingham communicated with the 18-year-old shooter for 6 months before the attack on a school in Tumbler Ridge, British Columbia. Authorities say Jesse Van Rensselaer killed two family members at home before attacking the nearby school. Six more people were killed and more than two dozen others were wounded. Rensselaer was later found dead from an apparent self-inflicted gunshot wound. Trustees at Cornell University bringing in a former top official at the Justice Department to review how the school handles sexual misconduct complaints. They announced Tuesday that former Deputy Attorney General Sally Yates will conduct the review. The announcement follows outrage on campus over allegations of a 2024 gang rape at a fraternity house. The actress Ava Marie Saint has died at the age of 102. The big screen star had leading roles in such classic films as On the Waterfront and North by Northwest. NPR's Colin Dwyer has more.
15: Back in 2014, exactly 60 years after the release of On the Waterfront, Ava Marie Saint told NPR that she had no idea that they were making a classic.
16: Of course not. You just want to do the best you can. Mm-hmm. You take each day at a time. I don't think anyone ever knows.
15: At the age of 30, it was her first feature film, and she won an Oscar for it. She went on to play the femme fatale in Alfred Hitchcock's North by Northwest. And later in her career, in 1990, she won an Emmy for her TV work. Colin Dwyer, NPR News.
12: This is NPR News.
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0: Hey everyone, you're listening to Code Switch, the show about race and identity from NPR. I'm B.A. Parker.
1: And I'm Gene Demby. All right, so Parker.
0: Yeah?
1: I know you are a private person, so I'm going to try not to blow up your spot too much.
0: Thank you.
1: With this opening here. But I was going to ask you, like, how frequently do you think you are caught on video or just recorded during a typical day in Brooklyn?
0: Oh, you mean like going about my day, minding my own business?
1: Yeah, you know, doing your laundry, toting around your banjo, doing crimes, you know, regular Parker stuff.
0: Well, in that case, I don't know. That's a good question. I mean, probably. I mean, there's security cameras in my building, the buildings around me, the bodegas. Yep. On my way to the studio today, I know that I was in the background of someone's fit check. So I'm probably going to be on someone's TikTok.
1: Somebody's IG or something, yeah.
0: This might be a New York problem. But yeah, I mean, cameras are just like ubiquitous with the city.
1: Mm-hmm. I've been thinking about this because I've been seeing a lot of stuff lately about the surveillance state. You know, the kind of constant police monitoring that we've all gotten used to as part of our daily lives.
0: Mm-hmm.
1: But lately, something else has been bubbling up, right? Especially around this company called Flock.
2: Flock cameras are helping police crack cases, but they're also raising a serious question about privacy.
3: Agencies across the country use AI-powered cameras to scan billions of vehicles.
4: Automated license plate readers made by Flock are being targeted and vandalized.
1: So Flock is this private company that was founded not even a decade ago. It was in 2017. And they make automated license plate readers. And the company likes to tout the fact that they have 120,000 of these cameras that capture billions of license plates every single month. And police departments across the country are buying all this data that Flock is collecting. And it is freaking a lot of people out.
5: The Emperor is a fan of Flock, and we must continue utilizing Flock technologies so that we can follow and surveil the rebel scum.
0: I don't like this. What is that?
1: So this is from a viral video of a dude at a city council meeting in San Diego, and he's dressed up like Darth Vader to chastise the city for having this contract with Flock.
5: They are following children in parks and gymnasiums, and we need this. I need this so I can stalk my ex-girlfriend.
0: I'm sorry. I know his intention is very earnest, and I appreciate that, but that is not going to get the reaction that he wants.
1: Apparently, this dude has showed up a bunch of times complaining about Flock, and no one paid attention until he did this.
0: All right. So he got the desired effect. Okay. But babe, I have heard those recent news stories about police officers using those license plate readers to follow their exes or stalk women. And also the software on these cameras has been getting it wrong, just IDing the wrong people.
1: Yeah, and so Flock is getting a lot of the heat, but they're just the most well-known player in this like larger tapestry of surveillance. You know, surveillance by the state, by private companies, and surveillance by other members of the public. So, okay, let's back up a second. Let's go back to your theoretical commute again, right?
6: Oh, this is a fun game. Yeah. So especially if you're in an urban setting, you are going to go past probably some police CCTV cameras, probably some other government agencies as well.
0: Is it a fun game? Because I'm low-key freaking out. But okay, who is this?
1: Oh, yeah, Parker. Let me introduce you to Matthew Gariglia.
6: I'm a historian of policing and technology and race and ethnicity in the United States, and I'm a senior policy analyst at the Electronic Frontier Foundation.
0: So he's looking at the ways the police are looking at us?
1: Yeah, basically. And Matthew says, like on a typical day for most people, there are eyes everywhere.
6: The Department of Transportation often has cameras that are up on public transit or at intersections. You're definitely these days going to pass automated license plate readers, which are reading your plates.
0: Fine, I'm staying home then.
1: I mean, yeah, you're right, Parker, we can stay home, but they watching us there too.
6: There's the social media surveillance, which is scraping tweets and looking for geotags on your posts. The geolocation of your phone, which police can buy from data brokers and map how many phones were in a location. So there is a spectrum of surveillance, both seen and unseen.
0: So they're watching me, us, walk down the street. They're watching us if we're under the street on the subways. They're watching us if we're in a car. They're watching us at home. I don't love this. But, like, why would anyone want to follow me around Brooklyn with my banjo? Like, it is a pretty boring reality show.
1: Oh, come on. Give yourself some credit, Parker. But I feel you. And as privacy advocates have pointed out, you know, there are so many criminal laws on the books that if you just follow anybody for long enough, you could probably catch them doing something in their daily life that breaks a law, that constitutes a felony even. And this technology is being used by local police departments that partner with ICE to track down immigrants. The AI from those cameras is being used to identify people at protests.
0: Okay, fantastic. I'm gonna go hyperventilate in the back for a minute.
1: And they're going to know you did that. Okay. And so, y'all, that's what we're getting into today. We're looking at how we invited the Panopticon into our neighborhoods and towns and what folks are trying to do now to root it out.
0: Oh, boy. Take it away, Gene.
1: All right, y'all. So how did we get here? Like, it's tempting to peg our current surveillance state to September 11th in the aftermath in which Americans were broadly cool with the government and law enforcement ramping up its capacity to surveil people all around the country. I asked Matthew Gariglia how he defines the surveillance state.
6: I think the surveillance state is the government impulse to collect information on people who are either suspicious or guilty or not. And in some ways, the surveillance state is a technologically backed system that is designed to invert individualized suspicion, right? The legal system is supposed to work by police find an individual suspicious. They have evidence that they might have committed a crime, and then they're supposed to go out and spy on them. And usually they do this by going to a judge, right? They present evidence to a judge. They say, this person, we have reason to believe they committed a crime. Please sign this piece of paper, a warrant that says we can collect data so that we can build a case. The surveillance state is all of this technology in our lives that enables police to invert that system so that they're collecting evidence, they're collecting information all the time on all of us, and then figuring out who's suspicious after the fact.
1: Mm. So they can just pretty much decide who the population of guilty people or people who have contact with the criminal legal system are going to be, because you can say, oh, these are the public behaviors that we can see on the camera that we want to go after, like emphasizing jaywalking in a certain neighborhood is going to get a bunch of people in the dragnet and maybe not other people in the dragnet.
6: Yeah, I mean, I think this is, you know, taps into the long history of surveillance to think about. Police have an idea of who is predisposed to commit violence or criminal acts. Mm-hmm. And those people get put under a microscope. And if you live in one of those communities, if you look like one of those people, you find that surveillance contributes to this self-fulfilling prophecy of policing. That if you put anyone under a microscope or any community under a microscope, you're going to find reasons to harass people or to ticket them or to arrest them. Surveillance is a permission structure. It is something that if you want to harass a community, if you want to bust up a protest, if you want to spy on protesters, you watch them like a hawk until somebody knocks over a trash can. You say, oh, littering has been committed. This protest is destroying property. And that gives you the green light to do what you've been wanting to do all along. And the same thing is true in communities writ large.
1: So in your mind, could you think of any legitimate uses for this massive tapestry of surveillance that we've built up over the last two decades or so?
6: I mean, police can always roll out their like stock answers for when this stuff gets, you know, like somebody is kidnapped and a senior citizen with Alzheimer's walks away from their house and forgets where they are and goes missing and can't tell people where they belong. Like, there are all of these scenarios where actually surveillance would be quite useful in solving that problem. The problem is many of those scenarios are actually quite rare. They don't happen very often. And yet police use those special and extreme cases to justify putting up all the surveillance. The problem is the 99.999% of times in between kidnappings or shootings or bank robberies. It's not like the surveillance is turned off waiting for one of those extreme incidents to happen. They're still collecting data and police are still using it. So yeah, I mean, you can imagine a world in which, you know, we have more trustworthy police, or we have a more benevolent government, or the cameras get turned off when they're not being used for extreme crimes. But it's just really not the world we live in.
1: Mm-hmm. Right, right. I remember, especially during the pandemic, you see all these videos of like a bunch of kids going into like a Sephora and running out of the Sephora with all the stuff. And that was like all over the news all the time. I was like, oh yeah, it makes it less abstract to people. And it's like the surveillance technology is like, oh, it's a kind of news and the kind of thing that people know how to respond to.
6: I think that's so funny, because I often think the more video surveillance we have of crime happening, the more it undermines the reason for surveillance to exist, which is so many police say, like, we're going to put up these cameras and crime is going to go down. And then what you end up just having is infinite amounts of footage of crime happening, because I don't really think there's a lot of evidence that people are going to commit a crime and then they see a camera and they decide not to. Mm-hmm. And so police say we're going to put up cameras and crime is going to go down. And you have to say, like, okay, why? How? Mm-hmm. And ultimately, once pressed, they'll say, well, you know what? It doesn't prevent crime, but it allows us to build cases. And then you have to ask again, like, okay, is there a lot of evidence that individual convictions garnered with footage lowers crime rates in a city or makes people less safe? Because ultimately, when it comes to like who's actually interested in public safety, is it the people who want to wait till after the crime is committed who care about crime and safety, or is it the people who want to prevent it in the first place?
1: There's been a lot of pushback to this kind of surveillance from all over the political spectrum, right, Matthew? Like the ultra conservative governor of Texas, Greg Abbott, he wants to defund Flock. You got Ron DeSantis in Florida who called for a ban on these automated license plate readers. So what do you think of somebody like Ron DeSantis and his opposition to this kind of surveillance technology?
6: Yeah.
1: He's not exactly anti-cop.
6: No, he's definitely not anti-cop. He's definitely not anti-cop. I think there is a libertarian strain to the anti-surveillance movement. There always has been.
1: Right.
6: But I think there is an understanding growing on the right as well that just because you trust the people in power now to use the surveillance in a way that you like doesn't mean that they will always be in power. So, you know, some people on the right might be for Flock cameras now because Republicans are in charge, but they don't know that 10 years from now, there isn't going to be a Democrat in charge who wants to, you know, go after people with high capacity magazines on their rifles, or want to do more public health initiatives that involve social distancing that could utilize this technology. So I think they're wising up for the fact that this is infrastructure that's going to outlast any one specific political regime.
1: So we want to talk a little about the sort of money trail of the surveillance state.
6: There are so many, I would say, increasingly shocking ways that police departments get money to buy this stuff. A lot of it is public money, is municipal dollars. But increasingly, you know, these companies understand that they might be approaching small police departments with small budgets who can't afford their tech, and that they think that should not preclude them from buying the technology. So a lot of times these companies will have like grant writers who will write the grant for local police departments to state governments, their federal governments, to help them get the money to buy their technology.
1: So we need like $800,000 for these cameras. Can you help us out here?
6: We have somebody on staff at our tech company who will write the grant for you.
1: Wow.
6: And also the tech company will
1: just dispatch them to like, oh, wow, that is bananas.
6: Yeah, they have grant. Absolutely. Yeah. And they have ways of finding money. And the other big way we're seeing spread, especially in large cities, are police foundations. And these are semi-private entities whose goal is to be the fundraising arm for the police department. So the city doesn't want to cough up a lot of money for a lot of tech. These police foundations get money from rich people and corporations and use that money to buy technology for the city, which means that our privacy, our comfort levels of how much surveillance we want to be under is not decided by public officials or elected officials. They're decided by rich people in the town based on what they're willing to pay for.
1: Wow. Okay, so Flock is getting a lot of attention right now. They're getting a lot of smoke. Yeah. But they're just one player in this growing business sector that you just said is like actively doing the grant writing for their own products. But where did this huge surveillance industry come from? Because I think we have a decent understanding of where the sort of government imperatives were, right? But where did this sort of like private outsourced almost like, we can give you the tech and we can make the tech for you. Where did that come from?
6: Yeah, I mean, I guess it begins with security cameras and the industry that popped up between like the 70s and the post 9/11 period. You know, license plate readers have a history going back to around the 1980s as well. But it just became such a big industry, in part, I think, because it is so easy to throw money at the problem of crime. If you think about it, surveillance technology for policing is a no, it's like it is a, it, there's a no, it's a no downside industry. Because if crime goes up, you say you got to throw money at the problem. You got to put up more cameras. If crime goes down, you say, guess what? The cameras are working.
1: Yeah.
6: So if crime goes up, crime goes down. Either way, the answer is always throw up more cameras. And it's hard to address the root causes of crime. It's hard to address housing and education and, you know, joblessness and economic inequality. It's a lot easier to spend money on cameras. So when people say to politicians like, hey, I don't feel safe in my neighborhood, I got mugged, I'm unhappy about crime, it's really hard to address the root cause of crime. And it's really easy for politicians to say, we heard you, we know you feel unsafe, we're doing everything we can. And what we're doing is we're reaching out to the most high-tech Silicon Valley companies who are providing crime-fighting technology. So it really is an industry that, like, it doesn't need to prove it works. Oftentimes it doesn't need to work. It just needs to allow politicians to say, we're doing something about the fact that you feel unsafe.
1: Okay, so this tapestry of surveillance that is all around us is relatively new, both because the technology wasn't there for it, but also like we are in a very different cultural place than we might have been like 30 years ago. So if we just back up a little bit, can you walk us through specifically the post 9/11 moment in which Americans at least seemed broadly cool with more surveillance, you know, because of, you know, the supposed threat of Islamic terrorism? And walk us through that moment to this current kind of freak out over Flock. Like, what's changed and how did we get here?
6: Yeah, I mean, that's a really dense question that honestly goes back in many ways before 9/11 to the war on drugs, the war on crime, the supercharging of American policing and funding for policing, and kind of culminates in this 9/11 moment in that, one, you get this kind of, if you have nothing to hide, then don't worry about surveillance talking point, which becomes omnipresent, right? That is the kind of talking point of the national security apparatus after 9/11. It justifies mass surveillance at, you know, the federal level with like things like the NSA and looking at all of our call records or the mass surveillance of the internet. But it also trickles down to the street level. After 9/11, you get this really intense and sped up fusion of national security and crime fighting. That you get this sense that all crime is kind of a threat to national security. And this kind of culminates in like trying to declare fentanyl a weapon of mass destruction, right? Like thinking about all crime as a threat to national security that justifies a national security level response. So this is why you end up seeing, you know, NYPD officers that say counterterrorism unit on their, in their jackets handling turnstile jumpers at the subway. It is the supercharging of policing with the kind of justifications and money and technology that usually goes into like fighting terrorism or fighting wars.
1: What do you think is like, you know, the science fiction dystopia worst case scenario for this kind of tech and surveillance? And what are the sort of mundane everyday worst case scenarios?
6: Yeah, that's a good question. I mean, so I think people misunderstand the Minority Report, at least the movie, the Tom Cruise movie.
1: Tom Cruise movie.
6: You know, the, I mean, there is the element of it, like, if you can predict crime, which police, by the way, try to use statistics to predict crime all the time. If you could predict crime, is there such a thing as free will? Right? Like, do police actually know for a fact that somebody is about to commit a crime, and to the extent that they have permission to arrest that person? But I think the real lesson of Minority Report is that when you have a system that is so cloaked in the justifications of science and math, like, this is unimpeachably right. This is so high tech and so advanced that we really can't question it. That the people who run it can abuse that system, because what happens is the person who runs the Minority Report system in the movie commits a murder and hides it because he controls a system that can't be questioned. And I think that's one of the things we see when police get access to, like, really high tech technology, is they go out and they make arrests based on faulty face recognition IDs or on falsy license plate readers. And, they say, listen, the computer spit out this name. Who am I to question the computer? And they end up arresting the wrong people. And this happens all the time. So I think that's the kind of sci-fi version. The everyday version, which people live with all the time, is you live in communities where every single thing, large and small, gets enforceable. You know, like we were talking about jaywalking. I've heard stories about, like, police harassing a person long enough that eventually they found their teenage son smoking a cigarette on their porch and arrested the father for, because eventually, after checking in every single day, they found a reason to arrest that person.
1: When we come back,
6: your Ring camera is one or two permissions away from allowing police to request and access the footage as if your front door camera is part of the surveillance network.
1: Stay with us, y'all. 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
1: This is Code Switch, the show about race and identity from NPR. I'm Gene Demby. So we're talking to Matthew Gubergalia, who is a privacy policy analyst, about the backlash towards surveillance tech companies like Flock and Axon. Matthew is a historian by training, and he said who the police decide to watch plays a big role in how racial categories have been built and maintained.
6: The rise of kind of surveillance technologies, we understand them. So things like fingerprinting and things like mugshots, these early ways of collecting information on people and storing them that could be used again to try to track people down, is infinitely tied with race. In part because a lot of these technologies were incubated in empires. The British Empire really spent a lot of time developing fingerprinting, in part because colonial officials needed a scientific way to tell one person from the next without being able to speak to them or understand the language. And fingerprinting travels back from the British Empire to police departments in England. They bring over fingerprinting to the 1904 St. Louis World's Fair, where police departments see it like a kind of magic. And from there, it spreads throughout the U.S. and then, in fact, into the American Empire, into places like the Philippines. And mugshots have a very similar history as well. And so police use mugshots as a way to help define who is suspicious. So there's this understanding that, like, once a person commits a crime, or not even commits a crime, once a person gets arrested, they fit a category of person that is always deserving of suspicion. And this has a lot to do with belonging and race in America and deciding who gets more police scrutiny and who gets less.
1: Okay, this is an aside, but I feel like I remember reading somewhere that the publication of police mugshots was a kind of like racial propaganda tool.
6: Yeah, I mean, so the mugshots were originally displayed not necessarily in like a folder trapped away in a filing cabinet somewhere, but they were called, it was called the Rogues Gallery. It was this big cabinet with outward-facing photographs, and it kind of served the function of a lineup. You know, you would say, hey, I got mugged, and they'd bring it from the Rogues Gallery and then say, do you see your mugger on this wall? And of course, if they're already only arresting, you know, like immigrants and black folks, those are the people they're going to have to compare their memory to.
1: So we've been talking about Flock and Axon and those kind of companies that have like specific business relationships with police departments. And you mentioned this before, but like, what about the Amazon ring of it all? Like, this is how we, members of the public, surveil each other. Like, when my wife and I moved into our house, there was a ring camera already installed on the property that we deactivated, of course. But like, where does that technology that people love, right, fit into this conversation?
6: I mean, this is where we are now. Where we are now is that Ring has a relationship with Axon, one of the largest providers of police surveillance in America. Axon has a like platform on which they can fuse all of the surveillance that the police department has. They can see the Flock data from here. They can see CCTV camera. But one of the things they can also do is see Ring cameras. And if you are opted in to the system, police can click and request on their little map access to your footage with like one or two clicks.
1: Wow.
6: So your Ring camera is like one or two permissions away from allowing police to request and access the footage as if your front door camera is part of the surveillance network. And I think one of the interesting things is there was this huge backlash to the Ring commercial at the Super Bowl.
9: One post of a dog's photo in the Ring app starts outdoor cameras looking for a match. Search Party from Ring uses AI to help families find lost dogs. Since launch, more than a dog a day.
6: They had this new program called Search Party where you could upload a photo of your dog and it would tap into your neighbor's Ring cameras and it would search through them to see if any of them could see your dog. And they put up a map of like, here's your neighborhood, here's all the Ring cameras. And I think people didn't like seeing that all of the Ring cameras were connected and that people could potentially look through your camera for a purpose other than what you put it up for. And I think this really reflects the growing anger around Flock as well, is this understanding that like surveillance is infrastructure and you might have agreed to put it up or put it up for a specific purpose. But because they're all connected, you can't always control how it's used.
1: Yeah, this is actually something we were curious about. It's like how much of the current backlash is about that part of it, right? It's about like, I'm like, they might be broadly okay with surveillance, right? But like not okay with not having agency over how your surveillance tech is working, right?
6: Yeah, absolutely. I mean, I think people have this understanding when they go into a store and buy something that it's theirs. And increasingly with technology, just because you are in charge of and maybe own the physical hardware doesn't mean that you have any control over the back end. And we see this is as true with Ring as it is with you know, smart vacuum cleaners or smart refrigerators. And let me tell you, I've been to some of these police conventions where I've seen people talk about what data streams their, you know, police surveillance platforms have access to. And some of them are buying data from smart home appliances. That Wow. is data that's getting funneled into these platforms that police have access to, where it's not just cameras and license plate readers. It's a lot more data streams than you realize.
1: Huh. Okay, so there's obviously, we just talked about this, but there's this big pushback to Flock. Obviously, they're like the name brand in this yeah. sector. There are these big organizations pushing back on this. DFLOC is probably the most well-known one. DFLOC in particular, they're creating maps of these automated license plate readers around the country. Other people are just getting the vigilante on and just defacing the cameras, obstructing the cameras, just messing with them. So it seems like this anxiety around this kind of tech and privacy has not always been this pronounced. You mentioned the Super Bowl ad and that particular strain of it. But is there something else going on right now that is contributing to this becoming a mainstream concern?

0: general distrust of tech companies right now, and I think that's aided by some of the anger around AI and how it's being rolled out, and especially in the surveillance space, how AI is generally seen as being able to increase the capacity of the state to like sift through a tech of a lot of data. I think there is a understanding that any kind of surveillance infrastructure or policing infrastructure even that people put up in their neighborhoods can be utilized by ICE or by the enforcement of the criminalization of abortion in some places. And people don't want their towns and their states to be complicit in that sort of investigation. I think overarching all of this is the increasing understanding that surveillance infrastructure is an opponent of all of these disparate movements who are united basically in the fact that surveillance undermines all of them. So like if you are in the fight for immigrant justice or racial justice or the fight for reproductive rights or the right for protest rights, or if you're against gendered violence, if you think about how police have been using this technology to stalk people, no matter what movement you're in, I think people are coming to the understanding that like everybody has to together oppose surveillance infrastructure.
1: Matthew Gaviglia is a historian and a senior policy analyst at the Electronic Frontier Foundation. Thank you, Matthew.
0: Thank you.
1: By the way, we reached out to Flock for comment, and they did not get back to us by our deadline. That's our show, y'all. But coming up on Life Kit, the art of fighting.
2: Conflict is a skill.
1: This episode you're listening to was produced by Jess Kung. It was edited by Jasmine Romero with help from Courtney Stein. As for me, I'm Gene Demby. And as for you, you are listening to NPR.
3: Whether you're a baker or not, you probably have a box of baking soda at home. It's a household multitasker, and there's a good chance your baking soda came from Colorado. The northwest corner of the state holds one of the world's largest deposits of nacolite, naturally occurring sodium bicarbonate that formed 50 million years ago when Colorado was much warmer and wetter. Rain carried sodium from rocks into a huge ancient lake with no outlet to the sea. Those salty waters became concentrated and dissolved carbon dioxide, the building blocks of nacolite, named for its chemical formula, Na for sodium, H, C, and O. Today, it's mined with hot water pumped nearly 2,000 feet underground to dissolve the mineral, and from this solution, sodium bicarbonate is extracted for pharmaceuticals, animal feed, as well as in your cakes and cookies and cleaning products.
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6: This is NPR's Life Kit. I'm Marielle Segarra.
7: So I went swimming this weekend for the first time in, I want to say it was 15 or 20 years.
8: Wow.
7: And for a lot of reasons, I think I never really liked pools. I don't like the smell of them. They kind of grossed me out. But I've been thinking about parenthood, actually. And I've been thinking, I need to know how to swim if I'm going to have a kid. So finally, I went to the pool this weekend. And I was so much better than I thought I would be. It reminded me that I can do things that are hard and like I can learn skills.
8: And then to also treat swimming not as an identity, but as a skill.
7: Yeah.
8: Right? It's like in Spanish, there's like ser versus a star. Ser is like a permanent state and a star is a condition. Mm-hmm. And like in a way you move swimming from a ser, like I'm not a swimmer.
7: Yeah.
8: To like an a star, which is like I am practicing learning to swim.
7: Yeah, I am swimming right now.
8: You're verbing, not nouning.
7: Yeah.

0: That was author and conflict resolution facilitator Priya Parker. She has a new book called The Art of Fighting, and she talks about why we need to be able to fight with the people we care about. And I promise this connects back to the swimming thing.
1: And I've learned, just like you swimming, I've learned that conflict is a skill.
0: Yeah.
1: And I know this because I grew up hating conflict. I am conflict averse. Everyone in my family is conflict averse. And I'm a conflict resolution facilitator who is conflict averse. And I think one of the reasons those of us who are relatively effective is because we have such deep empathy for the people who want to flee.
0: Yeah.
1: Right in the room. And by the way, like swimming, conflict is actually super physical. Not in the way we think. All conflict is physical, but within ourselves.
0: Yeah.
1: So when like the heat rises, right? When people start, when you start experiencing potential isolation or fear or, you know, separation, we have physical symptoms. Our hands get sweaty, our heart starts to palpitate, our mouth gets dry. And so some of the skills for holding conflict and holding conflict with those we care about is actually just learning that those things happen and learning how to manage some of the physical signals that our body is sending us to, you know, to flee.
0: Yeah, that bit of discomfort, it can feel like that means this is wrong. That means I shouldn't be doing this.
1: Exactly. We assume if heat is rising and we are getting these warning signals that this must be bad. But actually, the reframe is, oh, there's something relevant here. I should pay attention.
0: Takeaway one, conflict is not necessarily a bad thing. In fact, Priya argues it's necessary if we want to be in close, authentic relationships. So when you have a moment of misalignment with someone, try thinking of it as a signal. There's something here to talk about. Now, Priya's first book was called The Art of Gathering, and we've had her on the show a lot to talk about community and gatherings and friendship. So I told her, the last thing I want to do at a gathering is fight.
2: It's just that my inclination when I gather with people is that if people are fighting, this thing has gone off the rails.
1: And that may be true. And this is not saying that fighting is on the rails. I am interested in group life. I'm interested in what allows us, despite all of the obstacles in modern life, despite having different schedules and different beliefs and all of these things, how can we still meaningfully connect? And gathering is one tool to help us get better at group life. And conflict is another tool to help us get better at group life. Mm-hmm. And in my 20 years as a conflict resolution facilitator, I've learned that healthy communities need love, but healthy communities also need heat.
2: Yeah, you say specifically that healthy community needs healthy conflict. What is healthy Yes. conflict as opposed to unhealthy conflict?
1: When trouble rises, we often oscillate between these two stances, which is kind of avoidance, pretending like nothing to see here, folks, mm-hmm. and escalation, kind of burning the house down. There's a place between what I call unhealthy peace and unhealthy conflict, which is healthy heat or healthy conflict. And I think of that space as a place where a group or a group of people are able to hold tension with care long enough to be generative or clarifying. And so when we don't know how to fight well, we end up either saying nothing at all and then it implodes or exiting. And so learning how to be what I call an artful fighter is actually an investment in community.
0: Takeaway two, healthy conflict can bring structure and clarity to your relationships. It can help you figure out your priorities as individuals, as a group, and move forward together or not. I understand that conflict is a part of life, but often I find myself asking, is it worth it with this person? When do you get into it and when do you just pull back or walk away without confronting? Priya lays out some questions we can ask ourselves in the book.
1: Can I continue to engage meaningfully without facing? Do I care enough about this group to take this on? Do I still have longing for this group or a friendship or relationship? Is this conflict touching on a core value of mine? Does the group need to reflect those values for me to be a part of it? Knowing conflict arises in every group and relationship, are these the people I want to be in a mess with? Do I think that by saying something, I could alter the situation?
2: Because sometimes we're in situations where we have tried, like we have had conversations before, or like you said, like we don't really have the power, or we've known somebody for a very long time and we've seen how they behave.
1: Yes.
2: And we're like,
1: can't teach an old dog new tricks. Yeah. That's just who they are. And I have a section in there called Seven Reasons Not to Face. Mm. And one of them is it's not a rift. It's a revelation. Mm. Right. So it's like when people show you who they are, believe them. It's sort of that old quote. And so much of what I'm trying to invite the reader to do is to actually just become curious and to build what I call the skills of group intelligence, which is to become curious and say, what's actually happening here? Why is this happening? And in modern life, our bounty and our tragedy is that we get to choose who we want to belong to. We get to choose the groups we're in. And so one of the reasons I say it's a tragedy is it's also a lot of labor. It's a lot of work.
2: And along with all of that, it's so easy to walk away from
1: a group,
2: or a friend.
1: It's never been easier to exit. But over the long term, you keep exiting, right? You're going to end up pretty alone.
2: Takeaway three, choose your battles. Before you really get into it with someone, air your grievances, try to work towards a solution. Do ask yourself questions like, how much do I care about this person or this group? Can I continue to meaningfully engage without facing this? And do I think that by saying something, I could change the situation? At the same time, don't shy away from a disagreement just because you're afraid. When we have decided that someone or some group is worth fighting with, I mean, where do we begin?
1: A great question. So the first thing to do is to get curious and just actually ask, what is the need here? What is this actually about underneath? And be curious and humble about where that might reach you. So one of the problems is so many of us are actually, we often don't have the right fight. Mm. We're having the wrong conversation. And so I'll give a simple example. A friend of mine, she was somebody who we'd text, we'd joke. And one day, basically, it just kind of went cold turkey. And then I basically didn't hear much from her for like 6 months. First, I was like really mad. Then I was really hurt. Then I was confused. You know, you go through this whole cycle.
2: Yeah.
1: And then I was like mourning the death of my friendship.
2: Yeah.
1: By the way, all in my own head, but still like real feelings, real emotions.
2: Yeah.
1: And then one day I get a text from her, like a chirpy text. And it was like, hey, it's been a while. Can we catch up?
2: You're like, what? Where you been?
1: So part of the art of fighting is finding a way to expand our range of options in that moment. Do I pretend nothing happened? Do I say I'm really mad? What do I say? There's actually an infinite number of possibilities if we pause. So first of all, I feel my own feelings.
2: Yeah.
1: So then I said, okay, Priya, what's the need here? I can't remember if she said catch up or debrief. Like, I don't need a debrief. Like, this is insulting. It's also like corporate speak.
2: Yeah.
1: My need wasn't to like catch up about our lives over the last 6 months. She didn't get access to that. And so I pause and I text it back something like, I don't know about you, but I've felt a lot of like a huge loss in our friendship and a huge change over the last 6 months. I'm not sure a catch up or a debrief is what we need. I'd be more interested or up for a clearing. You know, three dots, three dots, three dots. You know, she's responding. And then she writes back something like, thanks for the good language. Like a clearing is much better language. I've also experienced a big change. I'd be up for a clearing.
2: Okay.
1: And so what I did in that text exchange, what I was trying to do was ask, is this worth facing? Do I care about this enough to be honest about it? But the second thing is I was trying to set up the right fight. So in my language, I was saying a clearing versus a debrief to try so that we wouldn't be like coming on the phone and be having two totally different conversations.
2: Yeah.
1: And so part of what I'm doing is I'm trying to like right the ship. It's almost like setting the terms. I mean, it's all informal. And so once we actually got on the phone, we both knew what we were getting on for.
2: Hey, how did the clearing go?
1: It went well. As a clearing, it was a very, I think, for me, helpful, effective, cathartic conversation to hear where she was coming from. And then I got to share where I was coming from. I think like so many of these clearings or so conversations, like it doesn't always mean that you come back together again. The whole thing became a loosening of the friendship.
0: Takeaway 4, before a fight, think about what you and the group or you and another person actually need in this moment. Do you need to repair old misunderstandings and hurts? Do you need to understand why a person behaved the way they did? Do both of you need to state explicitly how you disagree on an issue and feel heard? You want to set the foundation ahead of time so the other person knows what to expect and you end up having the right conversation.
2: You know, I was thinking about this. I would call myself a direct person, mm-hmm. meaning that I'm just likely to mention things that are on my mind or say when I felt that an interaction was weird, try to get to the bottom of it.
1: Yeah.
2: And sometimes that's well received and sometimes it is not.
1: Yeah.
2: So I wonder how we can communicate across this divide if one person is more direct and one person isn't.
1: I read a wonderful article by Raina Cohen in The Atlantic years ago, and she looked at this question, but from the perspective of basically couples who are married to each other, where one is would call themselves direct, mm-hmm. and the other one like wants to flee, right, is sort of indirect. And one of the things that she found was that the couples in which they had totally different conflict styles, because at some level, what you're also talking about is directness versus indirectness is also, it's culturally relevant, right? It's also related to age, it's related to gender, it's related to workplace norms, it's related to all sorts of things. So one of the things that she found within couples who one of them, you know, wanted to be direct and just get it out with all the time, and the other one like never wanted to have any conversation, never, was they scheduled their fights.
2: Huh. That's sweet.
1: And they described it as the same way as you go to a dentist for dental hygiene. You don't wait till mm-hmm. you go to a cavity, you know, for 6 months. It's sort of marriage hygiene. And though it might sound literally like getting, you know, your tooth taken out, it de-escalates it for the people who fear conflict. They just know like, oh, this is just what we do. Like, he's not divorcing me.
2: Yeah.
1: We're just having one of our, you know, scheduled meetings. And then for the person who, you know, feels like they really want to get stuff off their chest all the time, it allows them to have a container where they're not deeply frustrated. Because, right, if you want to have a fight and some, your person's, like, not wanting to, then it adds a second layer, which is, like, we can't even talk about the things that are important.
2: Yeah.
1: And so I, even though that's about a couple, part of why The Art of Fighting is actually about groups and looking at the context of a community is because I think in modern life we actually need to create our own subcultures.
2: Yeah.
1: Friends do this, right? Inside jokes are shorthand for culture, right? The ways you hang out, the things you call yourself are shorthand for culture. And so in these longer term friendships, relationships, family life, it's actually over time finding ways, almost like agreements of like, can we have this conversation?
0: Takeaway 5, people have different levels of comfort with confrontation or even mild disagreement. Some of us are more direct. Some of us hold things in for longer. One way to bridge the gap is to schedule time to fight. Another way to put that is schedule time to check in on what's going well and what's going less well, where you could support each other better, or basically what grievances you have with each other. Then it becomes a practice and it gives everybody an opening to share. By the way, not every fight has to be a big deal. When somebody did something that rubbed you the wrong way, it is possible in a healthy scenario for you to tell them and them to say, "I'm sorry," and you both to just move on. It's like when you step on somebody's foot, right? They say, "Ouch," and you say, "I'm so sorry. I didn't see you there." And that's that.
2: You know, I wonder if when we feel the impulse to fight with someone or we feel that a fight is needed, does that always mean that they did something wrong? I like the idea of creating a space where two people can think different things, be in the world differently, have different levels of sensitivity to something, and neither one of them is like a bad person.
1: Absolutely. Like closeness is a spectrum. It's not either we're friends or we're not friends, right? A friend of mine has a mentor who often tells her, you can be in relationship with anyone at the right distance. And it's your job to figure out what the distance is for that person. Again, fortunately or unfortunately, these are skills that will help us in modern life.
2: Priya, thank you so much.
1: Thank you so much for having me.
2: Okay, y'all, time for a recap.
0: Takeaway one, conflict, not necessarily a bad thing. Priya argues it's actually necessary if we want to be in close and authentic relationships. Takeaway two, healthy conflict can bring structure and clarity to your relationships. Takeaway three, choose your battles. Before you really get into it with someone, ask yourself questions like, how much do I care about this person or this group? Can I continue to meaningfully engage without facing this? At the same time, don't shy away from a disagreement just because you're afraid. Takeaway four, before a fight, think about what you and the group or you and another person actually need at this moment. And takeaway five, people have different levels of comfort with confrontation. Also, remember, just because you're upset with someone or they're upset with you doesn't mean that one of you is a bad person or even that one of you did something wrong. Sometimes that's the case, but sometimes you're just two different people with different ways of being in the world. And you get to decide how close you want to be. This episode of Life Kit was produced by Kayla Lattimore. Megan Kane is our senior supervising editor, and Lauren Gonzalez is our executive producer. Engineering support comes from Peter Alina. I'm Mariel Segarra. Thanks for listening. 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
1: Hello, welcome to Newsday on the BBC World Service with James Copnall in London and Anne Soy in Nairobi.
2: The lawyers of the US death row inmate Krista Pike say she's awake and speaking after last week's failed execution. We'll get updates from a journalist who has been covering the story in Tennessee.
1: In France, school protests continue to grow as parents, university students and unions join high schoolers on the streets to call for more resources for schools. We'll speak to a student taking part in the demonstrations.
2: As artificial intelligence continues to develop, we hear from a researcher who's been looking into gendered bots. How differently do people interact with male and female chatbots?
1: And in business, Achana Shukla will be looking into the impact of prolonged trade talks between the US and India and what impact it's having on businesses. That's after the latest world news.
3: BBC News with Roisin Hasty. Lawyers for Krista Pike, the American woman who survived a botched execution attempt last week, say she's regained consciousness. Officials in Tennessee twice attempted to administer a lethal injection to Pike, who was convicted 3 decades ago of murdering a classmate. Dr. Joe Zivert examined her before the attempted executions.
4: I had some serious concerns about the quality of her venous access and the potential that she should form clots in her circulation as a consequence of a medical condition known as thrombocytosis. If, for example, this was a low oxygen injury, then it's really necessary to wait a full 7 days before it's possible to make a reasonable prediction about long-term impact.
3: Further executions in the state have been paused and the head of the state prison system has resigned. Myanmar's military leader Min Aung Hlaing is in Malaysia for talks on repatriating thousands of migrants. A first group arrived back in Myanmar on Sunday. The Malaysian Prime Minister Anwar Ibrahim says he wants to discuss reducing the number of Burmese asylum seekers. But there are obstacles in the way of repatriating the 200,000 Muslim Rohingya refugees. Jonathan Head reports.
5: Malaysia used to be one of the strongest critics of the military regime in Myanmar and of its treatment of the Muslim Rohingya minority. By inviting Min Aung Hlaing to Kuala Lumpur, the Malaysian Prime Minister Anwar Ibrahim is signalling an abrupt change of policy, one which has been fiercely criticised as a betrayal of the humanitarian principles he used to champion. He argues that he has no choice but to engage with Min Aung Hlaing, whose hold on power has been strengthened by a string of military victories and by an election held earlier this year.
3: One of football's greatest ever players, Lionel Messi, has made his final international appearance. Argentina beat Benin 3-0 in front of a packed stadium in Buenos Aires. Messi had tears in his eyes before the game got underway. The BBC's Luis Fajardo says there were plenty of tributes.
6: There were fireworks, there was a drone show in which Messi's name was painted in the sky in Buenos Aires, and what you could call a fairy tale ending at the last few minutes of the game. There was a penalty kick and the opportunity for Lionel Messi to go away with a final goal for the Argentina team. So he really couldn't have asked for much more.
3: A minute's silence has been held across Israel to mark the third anniversary of the October the 7th attack, when more than 1,100 people were killed in a Hamas-led offensive launched from Gaza. In its retaliatory military action, Israel has killed more than 74,000 people in Gaza. Ukraine's capital has again come under attack from Russian airstrikes. The mayor of Kyiv said warehouses had been damaged. At least 2 people have been killed. World News from the BBC. The Saudi-led coalition battling the Houthis in Yemen says a missile launched by the Iranian-backed group has been intercepted over Riyadh. The Houthis say they attacked 2 Saudi airports and an airbase. They also attacked an airport in the Yemeni city of Aden. A court in Australia has sentenced a former Roman Catholic bishop to 6.5 years in jail for sexually abusing two young Aboriginal men. Christopher Saunders was bishop of Broome in Western Australia at the time, a diocese roughly the size of Turkey. The court heard that Saunders held gatherings where he served food and alcohol to young men wearing only their boxer shorts. The Oscar-winning actress and one of the last survivors of the golden age of Hollywood, Eva Marie Saint, has died. She was 102. Claire Renekes looks back on her career.
7: Eva Marie Saint took the Academy Award as Best Supporting Actress in 1954 in her film debut, On the Waterfront, which starred Marlon Brando. She'd been born into a Quaker family in New Jersey and had started acting in New York in the late 40s on TV and radio. In 1959, she took the other part, which always defined her career, as a cool blonde spy who falls in love with the protagonist Cary Grant in Alfred Hitchcock's North by Northwest. On screen, she acted opposite many of the matinee idols of the 50s and 60s, including Paul Newman, Montgomery Clift and Warren Beatty.
3: And new research suggests that Nepal's national bird, the rare Himalayan monal, is changing its call to cope with a sharp increase in human activity. Across two different studies, Indian scientists found the colourful pheasant had been raising its pitch to help its call cut through the noise, and that the species is moving to higher ground. That's the latest BBC News.
1: Many thanks for the news updates. Hello and welcome to Newsday on the BBC World Service. We are live in London with James Cobnall and here in Nairobi with me and Saul.
2: Coming up, we have the latest for you on the dramatic recovery of Krista Pike, the US death row inmate who survived two execution attempts.
1: We'll also discuss artificial intelligence and gender issues, as well as get updates on student protests in France.
2: Well, your thoughts on any of those stories are always welcome. Our text and WhatsApp number is +44 77 86 20 50 85.
1: We start this hour in the United States, and that story dominating headlines there, the case of Krista Pike, who was said to become the first woman executed in Tennessee in more than 200 years. Last week's execution ended in a farce, though, after she survived two lethal injections and was rushed to hospital in the city of Nashville. Well, in an unexpected turn, Christina Pike has since regained consciousness and is speaking from her hospital bed. Her lawyer says that is calling it a medical unprecedented recovery. Pike was sentenced to death in 1996 for the murder of 19-year-old Colleen Slemmer. It's a story that has reignited the debate on the death penalty there. Molly Davis, a local journalist with the Tennessean newspaper, who has been covering the story, told me details on Ms. Pike's condition right now.
8: The lawyers are set to appear in court. They are asking a judge to order that evidence be preserved. That's evidence related to the failed execution attempt. And they're also asking the judge to order that they are able to immediately access her in the hospital. It's unclear exactly how much access the lawyers have to her at this time in the hospital's care.
1: The fact that lethal drugs were administered and Ms. Pike survived, it's medically unprecedented. What have doctors been saying?
8: A doctor who testified in Krista Pike's legal challenge to the lethal injection protocol, and then her attorneys ultimately who spoke to doctors, they argued that her veins would be too small, that she had a blood condition that would make the IV team have trouble accessing her veins. So it was clear months ahead of time that lawyers on her team thought that the IV team was going to have a hard time accessing her veins. So some more details that lawyers also shared about her status include that she had pretty severe damage to both of her arms. They were almost burned. They described it as burned and blistered from making contact with the drug. So again, we don't have a lot of details right now, especially not as it pertains to what her doctors are saying. But that's the general idea that we've heard from doctors here.
1: Just remind us about the case and what happened at the attempted execution last week.
8: Krista Pike was sentenced to death for the murder of 19-year-old Colleen Slemmer. That was multiple decades ago, and she spent years on death row awaiting the death penalty. And she was at Riverbend Maximum Security Prison in Nashville, Tennessee on September 30th. Her execution was set to happen at 10 a.m., but some legal battles actually threw off the schedule of the day. Myself and other reporters who were waiting for news outside the prison, we waited and waited to find out if the execution was going to move forward, if it was going to be allowed to move forward by the courts. And finally, just before 6 p.m., if I remember correctly, we heard from the U.S. Supreme Court that the execution would be allowed to move forward. And media witnesses at the time were already inside the prison. It was just before 7 p.m. when they were brought into the witness chamber for the first time. When media witnesses came out to host the press conference, which typically follows executions in the state, they still did not have a time of death declared for Krista Pike. So we reported at our paper, and we heard from the lawyers actually that she was not dead, that she was given two doses of the lethal injection drug and was still breathing. That account matched up with what the media witnesses said. They said they could still hear her breathing by the time they were escorted out of the media witness room. And ultimately, when they got up to the podium that night to recount what they had seen, they were interrupted by the emergency vehicles that were arriving to the scene. We saw the ambulance arrive. We saw the ambulance take off and turn its sirens on. And we later found out that Krista Pike was transported to a Nashville area hospital after the execution process was ultimately called off when the state failed to complete the execution by killing her. She has been in the hospital since then. She was on a ventilator. She was intubated. And she, as far as we know, regained consciousness on October 6th.
1: And now she's talking. What have people in Tennessee been saying about this?
8: I've spoken personally to several people who are family members of people who have previously been killed and their perpetrator was put to death. So a few of them are saying that the Tennessee government did not do its job in really getting this execution done. Others are saying that Krista Pike's sentence should be commuted to life imprisonment without the possibility of parole. Her lawyers are asking for that. We don't know yet if the governor is going to grant that request. Opinions otherwise are all over the board. People are really shocked generally about this unprecedented event.
1: Molly Davis there, local journalist in Tennessee, speaking to me a little earlier.
2: Let's go to France, which went through another day of demonstrations, disorder and some violence on Tuesday, with police and students clashing in towns and cities across the country. The Interior Ministry said more than a quarter of a million people had taken part in the demonstrations, one union, but the figure had almost doubled that. Students have walked out complaining about missing teachers, overloaded timetables, dilapidated classrooms, and buildings that simply cannot cope with rising temperatures. While many gatherings yesterday were peaceful, some were not, and there has been concern over the use of disproportionate force by police. Footage, for example, from Paris shows officers charging demonstrators and hitting them with batons. However, many politicians have sympathy for the students. Sabrina Rubesch is the minister responsible for apprenticeships.
9: We must listen to what our young people are telling us. It's very important about school schedules and higher education. And I think that when it comes to their future, they are anxious. It's normal.
2: So let's head to the southern city of Marseille and speak to a student, Elissa Belotsekovic, a 15-year-old who has been taking part in the protests. Welcome to the programme.
10: Hello.
2: Why have you been protesting?
10: For my part, I'm from a very good high school in Marseille, but I know that in our city there are some high schools, for example, in the northern districts that have very poor conditions, and nobody is here to speak out for them. And even myself, for the last year, I had a teacher who was missing for half of the year, and for many of my friends, it's the same. So we just fight for better conditions.
2: Has it felt like a fight, a battle? What has it been like with the police, for example, on the streets of Marseille?
10: It does feel like a battle, because for the first day we're just protesting like usual. But lately it's really a fight, because every time we just go out on the streets, they are already waiting for us, and they tear gas us. We don't even have the time to walk to block a place, because they are already here, and they don't have the patience. And for my part, I've been to really peaceful protests. Like, maybe there are some beans burning, but it never went too far. And they just sometimes they can beat us, they can take us forcefully into their cars and stuff like that.
2: And that sort of response, has that made you question whether you will continue protesting?
10: I think they don't realize that they are just making us more angry by doing that. So we will continue protesting. I think that the more they fight back, the more we will resist.
2: How widespread are these protests among your friends, for example? Are many people not taking part, or would you say most are taking part in some form or another?
10: In my high school, most of my friends are taking part, but of course there are some people that won't, and I completely understand, because not everyone wants to go to the streets every day to protest, and that's normal.
2: Mm. What are you asking for concretely from the authorities? What could they do to make things better?
10: So we're asking for more fundings for public schools, especially the more disadvantaged one, because some buildings are falling apart. In some schools, I know there are, I forgot the name, but like it's a toxic component in the walls that can cause cancer and other problems, and not everyone is aware of that. There was a scandal in one school in Marseille like a few years ago about that. And also, we want the government to think about the next year and the heat wave. With the heat wave, we realized how it was to go to school, and you just the heat makes it like hard to think. It's tiring just every day like that. And I know that if we don't try and make a change for the few years, it will just be worse and worse.
2: Alice Belok-Serkovits, thank you very much indeed. One of the people taking part in these protests in Marseille.
1: 17 minutes past the hour. Time now for sports news. Isaac Fennin is standing by.
11: Yeah, let's talk about Lionel Messi, because he has brought down the curtain on his career as an Argentinian footballer. A 3-0 win against Benin in his final match for Argentina. What a career he has had. 208 appearances for Messi, 2 Copa America titles, an Olympic gold, and a World Cup in 2022. Really emotional evening in Buenos Aires. A beautiful rendition of the Argentine national anthem. Messi in tears, a huge Argentina jersey behind him with his customary number 10 and the word gracias emblazoned above it. 10 minutes into the match, it was paused as fans applauded and a huge firework display was set off. Teammates were in tears as he addressed the crowd. He spoke about his father, who passed away earlier on this year, and how it had been difficult for him to play for Argentina after his father's passing. We're going to have a little bit more on Messi's retirement later on in the programme. Elsewhere, his great rival Cristiano Ronaldo says he's not retiring from international football, but deserves to be punished for walking out on Portugal after head coach Jorge Jesus twice, in his words, broke his word. In a statement, the Portuguese said, "If I am physically fit, playing for my club, scoring goals, I hope that after serving whatever suspension is imposed on me, I will be available as I have always been until today, to compete and win for our national team. Ronaldo upset that he wasn't called up for two of Portugal's matches against Norway and Denmark. Harry Kane scored twice to mark his record, equaling 125th cap for England as they beat Czech Republic 3-0 at Wembley. Kane now has 91 goals to his name. And another iconic sportsman, but in the tennis world, Novak Djokovic, claiming his 102nd title of what has been an astonishing career as he beat Alex de Minaur, who retired injured, in the final of the China Open. It's a 21st year in a row that Djokovic has won a singles title. A sports bulletin, guys, full of legends.
12: Legends indeed. Thank you so much, Isaac. Now, in the world of business, let's now join Achana Shukla, and you have all about trade deals, big economies.
13: Yes, Anne, and we're talking about India and the United States. You know, and India was actually the first countries to start a trade deal negotiation with the US when Donald Trump took over presidency early last year. But now the two are struggling to get that deal over the line. India's finance minister, in fact, has said that they've reached a plateau, with tariffs and market access being the two big issues that are still dividing these two countries on the trade deal. US wants to sell more in India. It wants to get bigger access into India's fast-growing consumer economy, its large agri markets. And for India, US is its biggest export market, and it is seeking lower tariffs to get more competitive. But the longer the negotiations drag on, it's becoming difficult for businesses. It's adding to the uncertainty. So what does this really mean for industries? And to understand that, we have Dr. Ajay Sahai, who is the Director General and CEO of the Federation of Indian Exports Association. Dr. Sahai, thank you for speaking with the Newsday. Tell us, you know, what is this failure to secure the U.S. trade deal actually costing Indian businesses right now?
14: In fact, as of now, whatever is the applicable tariff on India, we are in a very competitive position, and that's reflected in our increasing export to the U.S. The data for the first 5 months of the fiscal year shows that our export to U.S. grew by around 6%. The good thing is that even import from the U.S. has grown by around 30%, and our bilateral trade in the first 5 months has moved from $62 billion to $71 billion. So it's not that we are not exporting to the U.S. It's roughly accounting for 20% of my export. It is the uncertainty which is causing problem for the exporter. U.S. has already initiated Super 301 action on India on account of excess capacity. Indian Commerce Minister has defended it very well in the G20 meeting. We have the sword of additional tariff flowing from India and many other countries who are importing oil from Russia. In fact, U.S. would appreciate that had it not been in India and other countries importing oil from Russia, looking into demand-supply mismatch, the oil prices may have gone up exponentially in the global market. They have already crossed $100 billion a barrel mark. And that's why in the present scenario, it's not much concern for the exporter. But of course, the uncertainty which has crept in, that is the problem for most of the exporters in India.
13: Right. You know, very quickly, Dr. Sahai, you know, if this negotiation remains stuck, which would be the industries that would be the most to lose?
14: I think it's not the challenge on the industry. The BTA may have provided much more benefit to some of the India's labor-intensive sectors of export, for example, apparel, footwear, because the general tariff, the MFN tariff on these products are substantially higher as compared to the industrial goods. But as of now, because the global chains who are importing from India, they are not much worried with the existing tariff. It is the fear of the uncertainty and the additional tariff which may come in. One of the distinct shifts which we are watching in the procurement by the US buyer is the fact that they are now placing order on number of supplying countries, because they are not sure on which country what kind of tariff will come in. And therefore, earlier if they were only supplying, taking the goods from Bangladesh or Sri Lanka, today they are adding India. And if they were only taking from India, they are adding Vietnam into that, so that if from one supply chain there are challenges, there are disruptions, they are able to get it from the other supply chain.
13: Right. All right, Dr. Sahai, thank you for bringing that perspective. Well, businesses would definitely look forward to ending that tariff uncertainty with their biggest trade partner, the United States. Back to you in the London studios.
2: Ashana Shukla, thank you. Recent months, we've seen lots of stories about the impact of artificial intelligence on our lives, some of it beneficial, but some to be concerned about. Well, Dr. Mary Housefield from the University of Limerick in Ireland thinks there is one area we should look into further in the use of gendered AI bots. She's the co-author of some new research into how we interact with male and female bots and joins us now. Welcome to the programme. Before we get into the research, could you just briefly explain a bot can be male or female?
15: Right. So what we did is we were working specifically with AI agents. So we put 189 knowledge workers into virtual reality in a simulated office and then had them complete work tasks with AI assistants, right? So we wouldn't call them bots per se, but they were all running on the same AI model behind the scenes, but one looked like a robot and others were human-like. So either a man, whom we called Johan, or a woman, who we called Johanna. And this was a collaborative piece of work, right? Started with my colleague Anand Van Zeldern at Schema Business School, and also a collaboration with the University of Limerick and University of Zurich, where we ran the study.
2: Okay. And what differences did you see when interactions were taking place with Johan and Johanna?
15: Well, it was really interesting because there was this discrepancy between what these workers said about their experience working with the AI and then what they did. So we ran a survey, of course. People said that Johan and Johanna deserved equal credit, for instance, for their work. They contributed to the work similarly. And yet they paid Johanna 10.25% less than they paid Johan.
2: Gosh. So is this an AI issue or a human issue?
15: That's our question too, right? So this is one study, one experiment. We have to be careful about the conclusions we draw, but I see two possibilities. The first is that our very, you know, mundane human biases infiltrate into this new world of AI. And even when people know that they're working with an AI who is not human, who doesn't have gender, they assign and they apply the same gender biases to these contexts. The other possibility is a little more pernicious. It's that our repeated exposure to female-typed AI assistants like Siri, like Cortana, like Alexa, is reinforcing these ideas about a woman's role at work and this sort of assistant context. And as a result, is potentially reinforcing these biases.
2: Right. Could you just develop that a little bit further?
15: Yeah, so, I mean, a lot of participants, for instance, in the interviews said they were used to or familiar with working with female-typed AI agents, that perhaps it would be more pleasant to work with them. But as we know from other research on women at work, likability and warmth, right, are not the same as competence, right? And seeing someone as trustworthy and rewarding them from your work, we saw a substantial gap, for instance, in how much Johan and Johanna were seen as trustworthy. And this was driven almost entirely by male participants, right? So they saw Johanna as no more trustworthy than the robot, whereas Johan, of course, was seen as more trustworthy.
2: Mm. Is one possible solution then to make AI agents gender neutral, neither a man nor a woman?
15: That's one possibility. The risk is that people intuitively infer gender and may automatically assign gender even if you create a gender neutral agent, right? So they'll start using pronouns like he, and it is a risk. So I think the implication here is that these design choices, such as creating a more human identity or assigning a gender, are not neutral, and they can even have economic consequences. So there's a real imperative for more research on this area, and I think businesses are moving faster than we're understanding what's happening.
2: Dr. Mary Housefield, thank you very much indeed, from the University of Limerick in Ireland, just one of a number of researchers who have been looking into AI and gendered agents. It's fascinating stuff, isn't it, Anne?
12: Really fascinating, you know, the biases that do exist
2: in the human world and in, well, it seems AI as well. Plenty more to come here on Newsday on the BBC World Service.
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2: Hello, welcome to Newsday from the BBC World Service with Anne Soy and James Cotman.
12: Kenya records its first ever imported case of Ebola. We look at the country's state of preparedness.
2: We hear from one of the lawyers who called for strikes in Anglophone Cameroon 10 years ago, which led to civil war there.
12: And communication have been restored in Tigray region of Ethiopia after the government forces retook the regional capital. That and more coming up after this news.
3: BBC News with Roisin Hasty. A minute's silence has been held across Israel to mark the third anniversary of the October the 7th attack, when more than 1,100 people were killed in a Hamas-led offensive launched from Gaza. Vigils are also being held in cities around the world. Myanmar's military leader Min Aung Hlaing is in Malaysia for talks on repatriating thousands of migrants. The visit has been widely criticised for giving recognition to his government, despite its refusal to negotiate an end to the Myanmar civil war. One of football's greatest players, Lionel Messi, has made his final international appearance for Argentina in a 3-0 win against Benin. He said afterwards that playing for Argentina was the most wonderful thing that can happen to you. Lawyers for the American convicted murderer Krista Pike, who survived a botched execution attempt last week, say she's regained consciousness and is able to talk. They say she's receiving critical care and remains handcuffed to a hospital bed. The Saudi-led coalition battling the Houthis in Yemen says a missile launched by the Iranian-backed group has been intercepted over Riyadh. The Houthis say they attacked two Saudi airports and an airbase. Ukraine's capital has again come under attack from Russian airstrikes, with at least two people killed. The mayor of Kyiv, Vitaly Klitschko, said warehouses had been damaged. The French government has appealed to protesting students to return to class after another day of nationwide action. The protesters have been demanding more investment in education. And all-American military operations on the Japanese island of Okinawa have been suspended for 48 hours after a U.S. Marine was accused of murdering and robbing a local woman. An alcohol ban has also been implemented and soldiers must undertake discipline training. The Marine Jacob Ballard is suspected of killing Anna Yagi in a hotel on Saturday.
12: Many thanks for that news summary. Hello and welcome to Newsday on the BBC World Service. We're coming to you live from Nairobi with me, Anne Soy, and from London with James Cognell.
2: In this half hour, we're going to hear about Ebola in Kenya, the situation in Anglophone Cameroon, a decade since the strikes that led to civil war. And we'll get an update on the situation in Ethiopia's northern region of Tigray too.
12: We'll hear also from a Pakistani lawyer and activist from the Hazara minority group who has won an international award.
2: And we welcome your comments on anything you hear on Newsday. Our number, which works for WhatsApp and text, is +44 77 86 20 50 85.
12: We begin this half hour with the sobering news from Kenya, the confirmation of the country's first ever case of imported case of Ebola. Now, the deadly illness has been linked to a Kenyan citizen who was living in the Democratic Republic of Congo. He has since died, and health authorities are now monitoring 55 people who may have been exposed. So what does this mean for frontline healthcare workers in Kenya, and is the country prepared? For more, I spoke earlier to Dr. Dennis Miskela, the Kenya Medical Practitioners, Pharmacists and Dentists Union representative. I began by asking him if this news had come as a surprise to him.
17: It did come as a surprise to me and to most of us because we know the lapses that you have witnessed at the various border points in this country, from the ports across the Busia border with Uganda to the border points with Tanzania, and even just at our international airport. Every time we travel through the ports, the screening points are not manned at all. And when some of us raised the issue with the Ministry of Health about the screening, they said that they're grossly understaffed. So it was going to happen anyway, being that Kenya is within the region. So the moment we drop the ball, then here we are. And the bigger question would be then that how can a patient come all the way, somebody who has been sick for almost a month plus in Congo, come all the way to the country through not just any small border point, but the main entry point, the main gateway into the country, and pass unnoticed, and they get all of the airport into a private vehicle and take themselves to the hospital, you know. So that's the question that most Kenyans are asking, that at what point did we drop that ball?
12: And Dr. Miss Keller, how robust do you think screening at ports of entry is? Because you have been through that, I have been through that. It's mainly taking temperature and then filling out a form where you declare whether you have been to a funeral, you know, in the areas that are affected by Ebola, and whether you have the symptoms of the disease. So it really depends on the person. So is it as robust? What more can be done to improve that?
17: I think the biggest mistake that probably most of us have been doing is, and governments, I mean by us, I mean governments, is that we have been counting upon the honesty and full cooperation of the travelers to self-declare, to say the truth and be honest and cooperate. But we are doing that in the background that we have not done proper public health education. We have not done enough to destigmatize this virus, so that most of the time, people will hide it. Even for HIV, you see a way to destigmatize it, to open it up for testing, and people to volunteer to come out. So same thing, that people need to understand what Ebola is, and then to show people that is not something that is a death sentence. Then once you destigmatize it, like they have done in Uganda, where every other village along the border point to the Congo, they know the symptoms that once you have, you self-isolate and then call the government officials. So same thing here, that before you tell me to declare my Ebola history and travel history and all that, make me feel that by saying the truth, I'm not self-incriminating. Otherwise, everybody just be saying no, because you have to pass through and get away.
12: I want to ask you about the state of preparedness of the healthcare workers. How prepared are they? Because when this outbreak was declared in the DRC and in Uganda, Kenya was one of those countries that was said to be at a high risk of infection. Are healthcare workers in Kenya prepared?
17: Sadly, no, because the healthcare system in Kenya for the last decade and also ever since it was devolved has undergone serious leadership and governance challenges, where you have the national government having their own programs, then you have the county government having their own programs. Like even for yesterday, when the Minister for Health came out to address the media, you can see that the gentleman is out there along with the Minister of Health officials, when we know that healthcare is 90% devolved. So where is the county government in this conversation? In a county like Siaya that borders with Uganda, the healthcare workers over there

0: 3 months, you know. So when you have a country where half of the counties are on strike in the middle of an imminent pandemic, and the ministry is also acting like they're also doing their own thing, so we can't have healthcare being run in 48 different ways in one country, which are at risk. And I keep on telling them, the officials, when we call, meet them, that Kenya is not just any other African country. Kenya is the entry point into the region, and there's so many travelers, and if there's any issue around the traveling and the issues at GKIA at the airport, then it affects not just Kenya, but the entire region. And that's why government must ensure that we have a coherent way of communicating, of addressing healthcare issues in this country.
1: Dr. Dennis Miskela there from the Kenya Medical Practitioners, Pharmacists and Dentists Union.
2: And Anne, I imagine there's quite a lot of concern in Kenya right now at these developments.
1: As you can imagine, it's a huge, huge story. There's a lot of debate about it. Lots of questions, as Dr. Miskela was asking, but also genuine apprehension from members of the public, because this is the first time the country has had a case of Ebola, and people are asking questions, how safe are we? Can we go about our business? And so the debate is going on.
2: Indeed, and we'll keep following that story, of course. Now, it's 10 years since strikes in Anglophone Cameroon led indirectly to a civil war, which continues to this day. Barrister Nkongo Felix Agbor was one of the lawyers who called for those strikes, which aimed to highlight the differences in treatment English-speaking Cameroonians received compared to the Francophone majority. Yesterday, he launched a new initiative to count the dead in the conflict. He and his team have found at least 4,000 deaths, the vast majority of them civilians, though government soldiers and armed Anglophone separatists have also been killed. When we spoke on the line to Boya, I started by asking him to tell me about his new initiative.
3: Well, today I've announced the number of persons who have been killed as a result of the conflict in the Anglophone regions of the country between 2016 and 3rd of October 2026. We have about 4,000 reported deaths that we have documented. We had 689 armed separatists, 504 defense and security personnel, 2,844 civilians.
2: So that is a really painful, desperate toll for a decade of unrest and conflict, I guess.
3: Yes, it's extremely painful. And this is not exhaustive, you know, because we have other figures from other groupings that had posted. The numbers are higher. But this is a clear document that's gone beyond just posting numbers, but actually identifying these casualties. But it's sad, whether it's 4,000, it's 6,000, it's one dead too many. And the question we are asking is that, are we going to wait for another 4,000 persons to die for us to find a solution?
2: Do you feel then that a decade in, the efforts to end this crisis, this conflict, have petered out a little, that it needs more momentum to find a solution?
3: Yeah, it needs more momentum, you know, because as conflicts go on, we've seen how the world functions, not so people lose interest, you know, there becomes war fatigue, people prioritize other things. The state also has its own problems, has its own focus. There's a conflict in the north with Boko Haram. But I think it's high time for us to refocus our energy, our resources on a conflict that has ravaged the southwest and the northwest. People have been killed, kids don't go to school, schools have been burned, villages have been destroyed. There is a need for us to go back to the drawing board and prioritize this crisis and let it be at the center of whatever the state and the civil society are doing.
2: Do you think it is feasible that in the next few years Cameroon does split into two states?
3: To be honest, I don't see feasible. I don't wish Cameroon to be split into two states. I don't have a crystal ball. I wish to see a Cameroon where we are united in our diversity, where English and French Cameroonians from the 10 regions live like brothers and sisters, a country which is based on justice, fairness, equity, even distribution of resources, where tribalism or nepotism is not the rule but the exception, where you can attain the highest level of the country just by merit, no, not by the fact that you come from a particular area. That is the country I want to see. That's the Cameroon and I wish for the future. In a global world, you know, I don't want to have a divided Cameroon. I want to have a united Cameroon. But

0: where our diversity is respected and where the two peoples that came together to form this country feel that they belong, and the perception that all of them, you know, are accepted as parts of this nation called Cameroon.
1: We started off by talking about at least 4,000 deaths that you were aware of. Could you perhaps maybe just tell me about one of those people who died? Could be someone you know or someone you research, but just one story among so many.
0: You see, some of the stories are really, really pathetic. You know, there are Florence Ayafo, who was beheaded in Bamenda. That's very gruesome. Baby Mata, who was shot and killed in Moyoka. It's another one that pricks my conscience, you know. And some of the other ones involve also militaries who were beheaded. But what of those whose hands and limbs were chopped up in CDC plantation in Tiko also, you know? It's unfortunate. It's not something we like to think about, but we had to document it also for records, and if it could be used as a means of closure also, then we would have succeeded.
1: Barrister Nkongo Felix Agbo there, speaking from Cameroon.
2: Let's now cross to Ethiopia and talk about the retaking of the regional capital, Mekele, by federal forces there. On Sunday, the rebel Tigray People's Liberation Front said that they had temporarily withdrawn from the city because of the risk to civilians. Pro-government forces now control the area, and communication has been restored after nearly 10 days of blackout. For more, we can now cross to Mekele and speak to Mulugeta Woldu, who works for the Tigray Health Research Institute. Welcome to the program. What's the situation in Mekele at the moment?
3: Thank you very much. I'm Mulgeta from Mogadishu. So, currently, the federal troops, not only the federal troops, but the Tigrayan peace forces, I can't say it's the pro-government of the federal, but the Tigrayan peace forces, in line with the federal troops, have entered to Mogadishu. But almost they are few in number. Most of the federal institutions are being protected by the federal troops. There are commandos that come from the federal, and the Tigrayan Peace Force are protecting Mogadishu as well. But they are not fully controlling that the town as well, because they are few in number, and they cannot control it, because the local thieves are the local criminals. I can't say criminals, or we can say local thieves are damaging the federal, the government offices, and they are killing civilians. And no one is in charge of protecting this all things. So even though the internet is coming back and others are back, but the civilians are not well protected from all the things that are happening in Mogadishu.
2: Is that because of the number of security forces on the ground?
3: Yeah, I think it might be that, because previously in the previous wars there were so many soldiers that are protecting the Mogadishu, but currently the Tigrayan peace forces are in charge of protecting Mogadishu, but they are few in number, and they are unable to protect this all things that are happening in Mogadishu, because the government office, all governmental offices except Mogadishu University and the regional health bureau, others are being looted by the local thieves and others. I don't know why they are not protecting and why they are not doing their work, but this is happening in Mogadishu. As well, the government offices are not opened, because the peoples are not in charge in that offices. So all the government offices are already closed, and the banking is working partially. Only the commercial bank, the government, federal government bank, is somewhat working. So others are not working, but the mobile applications and others are working now.
2: So the mobile connectivity is back. But very briefly, tell us about the situation with food and other supplies, basic supplies for people.
3: No, currently there is no food entering from anywhere to Mogadishu currently. But there are informations from, I got information by yesterday from WFP that they will be, they will have a food aid in the few days, but currently, till today, there is no food aid, there is no medical supplies entering to Maqala.
2: Thank you very much for giving us those updates, and we hope the situation improves for the people of Mekele. Mulugeta Waldu there, who works for the Tigray Health Research Institute.
1: 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Isaac Fallon's here with the sports.
4: It is the end of an era. Lionel Messi has played his last game for Argentina, the World Cup finalist beating Benin 3-0 in Buenos Aires. Messi providing two assists and finishing his career with a penalty. And joining us now is football journalist and writer Guillaume Balague, biographer of Lionel Messi. And it was really a fitting ending to Messi's, 21 years as an Argentina player?
5: That's right. Yeah, it was emotional from the moment that he was on the coach, and there were people outside the stadium just greeting him coming in. He cried at the time of the anthem, sang by a former soldier of the Falcon War. He cried. Then during the game, something that I've never seen before, I've seen it in an NBA game, but not in a football game, minute 10, everybody stopped to clap, including the rivals, his teammates. And there were some more tears right at the end when he gave a long speech. He even said at the end of that speech, I never spoke so much, but that's because I don't want to leave the pitch. But eventually he did. His family was there. And yeah, as you say, it was a fitting tribute to it.
4: He leaves a huge, huge gap for Argentina to fill, doesn't he? Perhaps, well, I would say the greatest footballer of all time, but that is a big, big gap that they are going to have to fill.
5: I agree with you. What has happened in the last two decades is something we've never seen before. The fact that he scored almost a goal per final that he played, that he scored 126 goals with Argentina. But he felt that the Argentina were not saying goodbye just to a player. It was to somebody that has shown to be the perfect dad, the perfect leader, and somebody that's teaching everyone almost like how to behave, even in the most tough of circumstances. So it was a goodbye to somebody that, you know, will never have a new, you know, another goal with Argentina, but will not be forgotten. This is, you know, something historic, really.
4: One of our headlines on Newsday this morning is about Messi's great rival, Cristiano Ronaldo, who says he is not retiring from international football, but deserves to be punished for walking out on Portugal after the head coach twice broke his word, not deciding to pick him for a couple of matches. These two players have been linked for so many years in their careers, and it's quite interesting that they're sort of bowing out of their countries in incredibly different fashions.
5: And I think you can predict what was going to happen. One of the things that Leo Messi has always had is the humility of knowing his limit on a football pitch. So when he couldn't cover so much ground, he just dropped deeper and started to become almost like a midfielder. He knew that there was certain things that he used to do that he couldn't do, and yet he used his talent to the best of his possibilities. With Cristiano, it's different. And this comes from the fact that his parents weren't around to give him the love that he needed as a kid. And I think he's been looking for that love and devotion from the whole world from the beginning. So he needs to be on stage, needs everybody's attention. And you know that gap never gets fully filled. So I knew that having done his biography as well, that Cristiano at the end of his career, he was going to collapse. He was just not going to be a single or an easy goodbye. And I think we're seeing it. He says he hasn't retired, but I'm not sure how you can come back having left the squad when you are the captain and the kind of behaviour that he's shown.
4: And for you personally, I know you have written Lionel Messi's biography. There must be a little bit of a tinge of sadness to sort of be seeing Messi's career come to an end. We knew this day would come, but for you personally, I imagine it is particularly difficult.
5: There's a bit of that, and there's plannings to go to Miami two or three times before he retires, because he's not gone yet. And in fact, my impression is that even though his contract finishes at the end of the 2007-08 season, I think he will renew his contract. I'm not sure he feels that he's given his all. And in fact, you saw yesterday, two assists, as you mentioned earlier, a goal as well. And people would say, oh, it was an homage to him. That's why they gave him the ball. No, no, they give him the ball because it's easier to win if he actually gets involved. So he's still given enough to Inter Miami, for instance. So I think it'll be a pilgrimage that the football fans are going to have to do before he retires.
4: Do you think we could ever see him playing back in Argentina? I know he's never done that before.
5: No. Miami will be the end of his career. There was a time when he could have gone back to Barcelona, which was something he desired, and then he realized that he didn't want to do with the chairman that's in charge now. But going back to Argentina was an early dream of playing for Newell's Old Boys, which was the team he plays as a youth player, but never as a senior player. It's just that that means also taking your family, taking, you know, changing everything. And his big residence will be from now, you know, until he becomes older, Miami and Barcelona. So he will be his own now two football clubs. He wants to be an owner that takes decisions, but at the moment he'll be a player for a couple of years.
4: Thank you very much, Guillaume Balaguer, a biographer of Lionel Messi.
1: Fine, thank you.
2: Now, over the past few days on Newsday, we've been speaking to the recipients of this year's Right Livelihood Award, which recognizes people and organizations working for social change. Our final guest in this series is Pakistani human rights lawyer Jalila Haider. She's the first female lawyer from Pakistan's Hazara community, an ethnic minority that has faced years of targeted violence and discrimination. Jalila has spent years defending women, minorities, refugees, and others seeking justice, and the Right Livelihood Award has recognized her for challenging ethnic, state, and patriarchal persecution. She's currently studying in the US, pursuing a PhD in law, and spoke to me from North Carolina. I began by congratulating her on the award.
6: Thank you so much, and it means a lot for me. It means this award is not only for me, but for my entire community. It is a huge recognition, and also for those people who had been ignored for specifically from Global South or from the countries where we have seen years of oppression. I think this means somehow the world is recognizing our struggle, and our voices really matter.
2: How did growing up in your community as a Hazara shape the work that you ended up doing?
6: Our identity shaped me as a Hazara. Initially, that we were brave, we are civilized, 95% of girls' education, very disciplined people. In early age, I'm saying about my childhood, but then it is like fear, threat, why it is happening with us, and do we deserve all these things? So these two layers of our identity has completely shaped my work. But I chose that to be Hazara means resilient, to be Hazara means empathic, to be Hazara means to stand for other oppressed people.
2: Is that what motivated you to become a lawyer? You became the first female lawyer from Pakistan's Hazara community.
6: Yeah, it was my father's vision when I was a little girl. So my father used to call me a philosopher daughter, and then he was saying she will be a lawyer. He gave this idea of becoming a lawyer, but when I grew up, it was my mother who shaped my personality, supported me in every aspect of becoming a lawyer, financially, morally, because despite being a Hazara as oppressed, we also live among a tribal system, and being a female lawyer on those days were considered as a taboo. And still it is like, because many people think that if you are a lawyer, you are vocal, you know your rights, and in our societies, in every part of the world, of course, there is a picture of a woman is always submissive. They always receivers. They are not the givers. So as a lawyer means that you talk, you ask, you challenge. So that is why it was very difficult for the patriarchal and tribal setting to accept a female lawyer in this entire process. But my mom, actually, she said that I stand with you.
2: And so you use your legal practice for that. But in 2018, after a series of killings targeting Hazaras, you went on hunger strike for several days. Why did you feel that being a lawyer was no longer enough and that you needed to take that public stand?
6: I observed in 2017 when I came home, I saw 3 and 4 kids. They were like playing and they were making small mud, something like with mud. And then I said, what are you doing? They said that we are making graves of our martyrs because way that we have buried our martyrs, like 100 people in one row, that was like a goosebump situation for me. That has literally shaken my foundation. And in 2018, when I returned back to Pakistan, it was a very conscious decision.
2: Jalila Haider there, one of the recipients of this year's Right Livelihood Award. This is Newsday.
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1: Hello and welcome to Newsday on the BBC World Service with Anne Soy in Nairobi and James Cottnell in London.
2: Krista Pike, the death row inmate who survived a botched attempt to execute her in the state of Tennessee, is now conscious again in hospital. We speak to one of the journalists who attended her failed execution.
1: We'll look too at the student-led protests in France. Hundreds of thousands took part yesterday, with high school students joined by parents, university students and trade unions. We'll discuss how the government has handled the protests so far with an opposition politician and assess whether the authorities have the resources to meet the protesters' demands.
2: And Israel has been marking 3 years since the Hamas attacks of October the 7th. We will look back at that day with a retired Israeli general who's now running for political office. That's coming up after this latest bulletin of World News.
10: BBC News with Emily Thomas. A minute's silence has been held across Israel to mark the third anniversary of the October the 7th attack, when more than 1,100 people were killed in a Hamas-led offensive launched from Gaza. 251 people were taken hostage. From Jerusalem, here's Yolande Nell.
11: Hamas-led forces, Nukba forces, came here. It's now understood from Israeli military investigations that they didn't know that this party was happening. They were actually heading to another Israeli town nearby. But then, of course, when they came across people here, they were so vulnerable. They were out in the open. People had run into bomb shelters because of the rockets that were initially fired from Gaza. Many people were killed in those, and also when they were hiding around us here in the trees.
10: In its retaliatory response, Israel's military has killed more than 74,000 people in Gaza. Myanmar's military leader Min Aung Hlaing is in Malaysia for talks on repatriating thousands of migrants. The visit has been widely criticised for giving recognition to his government. The Malaysian Prime Minister Anwar Ibrahim says he wants to discuss reducing the number of Burmese asylum seekers. Jonathan Head reports.
12: He says he's going to be able to negotiate with Men Online about the repatriation, in particular of some of the Rohingyas. There are thought to be around 200,000 of them in Malaysia who've come over many, many years and who were previously kind of accepted. But there's been a strong public backlash, and Prime Minister Anwar is under a great deal of political pressure right now. His party's losing popularity. So he says that he's going to do that. He also says that in these discussions, he hopes to persuade the Myanmar's ruler to do more to end the civil war, which was ignited by his coup 5.5 years ago.
10: Lawyers for Krista Pike, the American woman who survived a botched execution attempt last week, say she's regained consciousness. They say she's receiving critical care and remains handcuffed to a hospital bed. One of football's greatest ever players, Lionel Messi, has made his final international appearance. He scored a penalty in front of a packed stadium in Buenos Aires, leading Argentina to a 3-0 win against Benin. He announced his international retirement 6 weeks after the World Cup final, but he's continuing to play club football for Inter Miami. Luis Fajardo has more details.
13: The value of the team has more than doubled since he arrived in 2023. It is also said that he has been a catalyst of economic growth even for the entire city of Miami. He has brought so much attention, so many tourists who arrive in Miami, and one of the first things they want to do is to go to the store and buy the famous pink jersey with Messi's name. So certainly he's going to continue being an important presence for as long as he decides to play in Inter Miami.
10: World News from the BBC. The French government has appealed to protesting students to return to class after another day of nationwide action. The authorities estimate 250,000 people took part in the demonstrations on Tuesday to demand more investment in education, school facilities and teachers. The government has promised to discuss the concerns. The president of the World Anti-Doping Agency has called on Kenya to adopt a strict zero-tolerance policy ahead of the 2029 World Athletics Championships in Nairobi. Vitold Banker told the BBC strengthening Kenya's anti-doping framework was important for protecting the sport's integrity. All American military operations on the Japanese island of Okinawa have been suspended for 48 hours after a US Marine was accused of murdering and robbing a local woman. Jacob Ballard is accused of killing Anna Yagi in a hotel on Saturday and taking her wallet and backpack. He denies the allegations. From Tokyo, here's Karumi Mori.
14: During these 2 days, there will be training on standards and discipline. No alcohol is permitted on site and off campus as well. They also announced after this a 30-day period. It's a curfew, and they're calling it a period of reflection. We're seeing on the ground actually a lot of protests now popping out in Okinawa as well as other parts of the country. I saw protests happening in front of Nara Station, which is in the middle of Japan. We've been having protests here in Tokyo as well, about 200 to 300 people outside the U.S. Embassy last night.
10: A court in Australia has sentenced a former Roman Catholic bishop to 6.5 years in jail for sexually abusing two young Aboriginal men. Christopher Saunders was Bishop of Broome in Western Australia at the time. He resigned when first accused in 2020. The court heard Saunders held gatherings where he served food and alcohol to young men wearing only their boxer shorts. World News from the BBC.
2: Thank you for those news updates. Hello and welcome to Newsday on the BBC World Service. We are with James Copnoli in London and me, Ansori, in Nairobi.
1: In the programme today, the death row inmate in Tennessee who survived an execution attempt has regained consciousness. More on that in just a second. And we'll look at the student protests in France and look back on the October the 7th attacks in Israel 3 years on.
2: And in sport, we'll hear about Lionel Messi's last ever game for Argentina. You've been sending us your messages. Ben Guerin in Kampala says congratulations to a true legend for his contribution to a beautiful game. And Mystic in George Brooks says he's been tremendous as an Argentina talisman. Keep sending those messages. Our number is +44 77 86 20 50 85.
1: We begin then in the US and the shocking case of Krista Pike, the death row inmate who survived a botched attempt to execute her in Tennessee. She was administered to apparently lethal injections last Wednesday, but survived the procedure and was transferred to a hospital in Nashville. Now she has regained consciousness and is talking in what her lawyers are calling a medically unprecedented recovery. It's a story that has dominated American headlines and reignited the debate on the death penalty there. Pike was sentenced to death in 1996 for the murder of 19-year-old Colleen Slemmer. Well, Stephen Hale is a reporter for the Nashville Banner and was one of the seven journalists who witnessed her failed execution in Tennessee last week.
15: Here in Nashville, we got word from Krista Pike's attorneys in a statement that she is conscious now and speaking, they said. There wasn't a lot more detail than that, but it was pretty stunning, given that the last update we got was that she was unconscious and on a ventilator. I will say her attorneys are set to have a press conference tomorrow. So tomorrow morning here, Nashville time, there's a court hearing related to the case, and then they're going to have a press conference after that.
1: And what are her attorneys saying then about their understanding of her legal status right now, whether she is essentially, in essence, still under threat of execution?
15: We know that the governor here has said that there's not going to be any more executions in 2026. Obviously, that's only a few months. That effectively just cancels one execution that was scheduled for later this year here. But also means that, at least in Krista Pike's case, they won't be trying to execute her again this year in the next few months. The state Supreme Court here would need to set a new date for her. And I think we can be pretty certain that there might be more litigation over that if they did. So I think it's safe to say that even if that attempt was made, it wouldn't be anytime soon. But as far as her legal status, her attorneys have just kind of reiterated their call for the governor to commute her sentence to life without parole. So meaning she would just, you know, serve the rest of her life in prison. But the governor has not commented on that specifically yet. So yeah, we really don't know what the future holds.
1: You were one of just a handful of journalists who witnessed much of the failed execution. What was it like?
15: Every part of this story the past week has been unexpected and almost more surprising, you know, and shocking than the last. I mean, it was certainly disturbing, but, you know, witnessing any execution is unsettling to a degree. You know, it was a chaotic night, and trying to kind of describe it to people coherently afterwards has been a challenge. And then, you know, as you know, in the almost week since, it's just been uncharted territory. I was kind of shocked that she had survived at all in the hospital. And then now to hear that she's conscious again, and, you know, raising the possibility that we might, you know, hear some comment from her at some point about this experience, if she's able to do that, is just really, I couldn't have imagined. So, yeah, it's been a whirlwind.
1: And I think the mother of Krista Pike's victim was there during the botched execution attempt. What was her reaction like? Has she talked since as well?
15: You know, she, I spoke to her. Her name's Mae Martinez. And yeah, her daughter, Colleen Slemmer, was 19 years old when she was killed in this case by Krista Pike and a couple others in 1995. And she was supportive of this execution. She came to Tennessee to witness it. And yeah, as you say, she ended up being there and seeing what all of us saw, which was this thing go horribly awry. She has not said a whole lot after. She did not give a statement to us there on that night. I believe there's a news outlet here who spoke to her briefly, and, you know, she just talked about how the state had messed this up and obviously not followed through on what they told her they were going to do. But no, other than that, I have not heard, you know, we haven't heard a lot from her. I can only imagine what this has been like for her and her family to have waited 30 years, you know, and gone through this whole experience, which had to have been a nightmare already. And then to now be going through this, it's really hard to get your head around.
1: As you say, there's huge amounts of uncertainty around so many things right now. Do you have a sense how it has all affected public opinion in Tennessee about the death penalty?
15: Yeah, I mean, I think that this is the first time I have heard this much momentum for some kind of change in the process coming from even, you know, Republican state lawmakers here, some of whom are talking about a need for change. Now, to be clear, that doesn't necessarily mean that they're calling for an end to the death penalty or to executions, but it has thrown more aspects of the process into question than I've seen before. But, you know, it has also just kind of revived a lot of the debates about the death penalty that already exists, which is you have some people who obviously oppose it for a variety of reasons, and to them this has kind of only further illustrated why they think it's a barbaric thing to be doing. And then you have other people who say that in certain circumstances it can be just, and this to them is just an example of how we've made it too complicated and we should be using, you know, a firing squad or some sort of more straightforward, if also, you know, violent method. And so it's kind of gotten us back to that core tension where we have this system in America where we have a death penalty, but there's a lot of debate about how to do it, and also some apparent unease about doing it in a way that would be too violent or look too much like killing a person. And so I think this has brought all that back to the fore as well.
1: Stephen Hale, reporter for the Nashville Banner there. We've had a message in from Mohammed Kemi in Monrovia, Liberia, who is asking President Trump to grant her clemency and questioning why America still carries on capital punishment.
2: To France now, where more demonstrations over conditions in schools are being planned for Wednesday. The movement started last month in Paris with high school students angry at a lack of teachers, overcrowded classrooms and run-down buildings. But they've since been joined by university students and concerned parents. Here are two students explaining why they joined the march.
16: We have missing professors every year. Also, our bathroom and restroom for girls and boys are missing doors. We only have like 4 bathrooms for the entire school.
17: It has to make people react, and it has to make the government react. And we won't stop until the government changes things for us.
2: Now, protesters took to the streets in the cities of Lyon, Paris, Rennes and Marseille yesterday. And France's biggest union, the CGT, is calling for more. There's been violence too, and whilst police have faced accusations of being heavy-handed in their response, the government says 715 officers have been injured since the protests began. Politicians in the left-wing party of La France Insoumise, or France Unbowed, have faced accusations from government ministers of encouraging the protests. Let's speak to one of them now, Nathaniel Oziol, who's a member of parliament for a constituency in Hérault in the south of the country. Welcome to the program. Is this accusation that you're an encouraged protests fair?
18: Well, good morning. Obviously now the government is looking for scapegoats in order to not to answer about its own responsibility in the situation. But it's high time this government faces its own responsibility, because this situation is due to its own decisions, their own decisions to cut financial budget in education, in public service. And you have heard these high schoolers, they say it. They need teachers. They need proper, normal classrooms. That's what they are asking for. This is just normal conditions, normal teaching and learning conditions, which they are asking for. So this is very, I mean, these are legitimate claims, in my opinion.
2: But they are legitimate claims, but we have seen instances where there has been some level of violence in those protests. What do you make of the response so far from police?
18: Oh, it's really shocking. I am shocked, and everyone should be shocked when you see, we are talking about teenagers, 15, 16, 17 year old teenagers, sometimes younger. One of them has their teeth torn out. One of them lost their eye. One of them had their jaw broken. One of them had their hand torn off. This is really what we are talking about, minors here. So yes, the police response has been disproportionate. The government must answer about this. This is not a correct answer to legitimate claims. They should stop right now, make the police stop right now their disproportionate reaction, and give a and give a proper answer. And we are going to discuss the budget in the National Assembly in a few days. This is now that they should put money in schools, teacher employment, to build proper normal classrooms, and so on and so forth. This is what they are asking for.
2: And that is what is bringing me to my next question. Is there no other way of dealing with this? You are a member of parliament. You say you're going to parliament to discuss the budget. Surely you are the people's representatives who should be raising these grievances in parliament. Shouldn't these grievances have been settled there?
18: Yes, they should have been. Every year we are asking for more more means, for the government to stop their budget cuts every year. So you have seen that every year this is a tense moment in the year because the government doesn't manage to implement their measures. And we are...
2: France does spend, in fact, much more than, you know, similar nations on schools. Among large economies in the EU, France devotes more than 5% of its GDP to education, and it's the fifth highest in the bloc. So it does spend quite a substantial amount on education already.
18: Okay, but we are talking about completely run down buildings. You have in some high schools, you have the rain pouring inside the classrooms. Since the beginning of the year, so since September, some classes haven't had any teachers in front of them for some disciplines, and some of them haven't had teachers for years. So this
2: right,
18: is
2: and these what, are these are the issues that the teenagers have been raising on the streets. Many thanks for speaking to us, Natalie Oziol, Member of Parliament for constituency in Hérault in the south of France.
1: Well, let's pick up on some of those issues with our business presenter, Archana Shukla, joining us from our Singapore bureau. We heard there the opposition MP calling for greater investments in education, echoing what many of the protesters are saying. So why is France in a situation in which it's perhaps finding it challenging to spend on reforms?
19: You know, James, for several years previously, the government in France has actually been spending a lot on populist measures. They've been borrowing a lot of money, and it was working very well for them because, you know, the debt levels were within range and the interest costs was also contained. Now the situation has changed. Right now, the government is spending more than it earns. You know, their debt burden has ballooned to a point that they would be paying about 91 billion euros in 2027 just as interest payments. And this is something that is, you know, bringing some sort of a scare for, you know, financial, you know, people who look at the financial situations. Even the central bank governor has warned that this is a situation that the government needs to actively handle. Reason why the government possibly proposed austerity budget earlier, you know, this earlier last week, saying that they would be cutting down on government spending on welfare, actively freezing public sector wages, including those of teachers as well, because they are massively spending a lot of money in paying interest debt. So that is where the challenge fiscally is for the government to spend on massive reforms at this point in time.
1: And that issue of high debt, I mean, that's a big problem for quite a few economies. Even the IMF is highlighting that.
19: Absolutely. You know, the situation really changed over the last few months with, you know, energy prices going up, and that has affected the bond yields, which possibly has gone up to multi-decade high in multiple, you know, benchmark indices, which somewhere is a benchmark for global borrowing costs for all the governments and even for you and me. So borrowing costs are quite high. And, you know, the IMF chief is in Singapore today, and she's, you know, speaking about how the governments need to really work on bringing this debt level down. She, in fact, even mentioned France's situation and also the fact that, you know, France's situation is somewhere also affecting, is going to affect the other Eurozone countries like Spain. We're talking of Ireland, Greece, all are finding themselves in a similar situation where their, you know, public debt is rising to a limit which is not sustainable. And the governments need to look at consolidation, so basically cut back on spending, reduce their interest payments, and look at containing that debt situation.
1: Archana Shukla on our business desk in Singapore. Thank you.
2: Time now for some sports news with Isaac Fanning.
4: Yeah, Lionel Messi's time as an Argentina footballer is over. He played his 208th and final game for his country against Benin, where he scored the last goal from the penalty spot and added two assists in a 3-0 win. On an incredibly emotional evening at the Estadio Monumental, fireworks and lasers paid tribute to the man many call the greatest footballer of all time. The silhouette of Messi holding the World Cup he won 4 years ago was beamed into the sky using lasers. There was an emotional national anthem which was sung. Messi was in tears alongside his three sons. 10 minutes into the match, it was paused as a firework display. He illuminated the sky as fans applauded Messi. Afterwards, he delivered a speech where he thanked the fans, who he said had made every Argentina game a home match. He said not returning to play for the national team would be a huge pain. There was not a dry eye in the house. Some of Messi's teammates visibly emotional, an end of an era. Elsewhere, Messi's great rival Cristiano Ronaldo says he is not retiring from international football, but deserves to be punished for walking out on Portugal after head coach Jorge Jesus, he says, broke his word. In an extraordinary statement posted on Ronaldo's social media page, the Portuguese speaks of meeting with coach Jesus before the international break, saying that Jesus, who decided not to play Ronaldo in matches against Norway and Denmark, despite getting him to warm up in one of the matches against Norway, had come together and decided what they would say in the press conference. And in this statement, he said he made a mistake. Jesus to say he made a mistake of not having someone of the stature of Pelé or Diego Maradona warm up and then not putting him into the game. If I had to do it again today, I would not. Jesus, however, according to Ronaldo, put forward a completely different version of events. He went on to apologise to the Portuguese people, Ronaldo, for leaving the camp, and said that if he is physically fit and playing for his club, scoring goals, that he hopes after serving whatever suspension is imposed on me, he'd be available, as he always has been until today, to compete and win for our national team. More sport coming a little bit later on in the programme.
1: There's been a minute's silence and memorial events are being held across Israel as the country marks 3 years since 1,200 people were killed in the Hamas-led October 7th attacks, which triggered the devastating war in Gaza. Two-thirds of those killed in the attack were civilians. It's been called the deadliest day in modern Israeli history. One person who experienced it all firsthand is the retired general, Noam Tibon. He jumped in a jeep and drove alongside his wife to Kibbutz Nahal Oz and the home of his son Amir and his young family as they were under attack. Now, he's now one of nine candidates from families directly affected by the October 7th attacks who are vying for a seat in parliamentary elections later this month. Welcome to the programme. Take us back 3 years then.
20: Good morning. You know, it's really a very special day. But October 7th was a regular day here in Tel Aviv, where I live, and basically we were swimming in the sea 6:30 in the morning, and only 7:15 we got a WhatsApp message from our son Amir in Kibbutz Nahal Oz that they have terrorists in their neighborhood. And basically, my wife Gali and I started a journey. I took a pistol, which I have in license, and we went south. On our journey, we met a couple that escaped from the Nova Festival, and we rescued their life. I was involved in a battle against terrorists, against Hamas Nukba, with soldiers. One of them who killed next to me, I took his rifle and his helmet and killed terrorists. We evacuated the wounded soldiers, and only at 1:30 p.m., we were at the gate of Kibbutz Nahal Oz, and basically from there I was fighting with IDF soldiers on the street of the kibbutz. We killed more than 30 terrorists, and 4 p.m. was the greatest moment of my life, where we came near my son's house, and I went directly to the window of the safe room I knock on the window and I shout, Amir, the Abba, Amir, it's dead. And then I heard the beautiful voice of Galia, my oldest granddaughter, 3 years old then, which said, Sababa, grandpa came. And in the evening, we evacuated more than 400 live people from Kibbutz Nachalot.
1: 3 years on, there is a big debate in Israel about political accountability, what could or should have been done to prevent that attacks. Do you think there is blame to be cast?
20: I believe that we need to, you know, build a formal investigation led by a Supreme Court judge, according to the Israeli law. And we're definitely going to win the election. We're going to kick out Benjamin Netanyahu, which is the worst prime minister ever, from his office. And I think the first step will be, you know, to build this investigation, because we really need to understand what happened to us. And everybody that was in charge of this failure, from the military and, of course, from the government, need to go away.
1: Could it happen again, do you think, October the 7th?
20: You know, Israel is surrounded by enemies. Unfortunately, we, you know, all the fronts are still open. And this is also a big challenge for our new government that we will build. And yes, it's a dangerous world. You know, only, you know, 2 weeks ago, by really very good action by a hero, Indian pilot, and few local Israelis that were on a flight, you know, a huge disaster, you know, didn't happen.
1: Yeah, that flight, so, Dubai flight to Tel Aviv. So I guess you're saying, yeah, Threats are still out there. Noah Tibon, thank you very much indeed. Former general. 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

0: Hello, welcome to Newsday on the BBC World Service with James Copnall in London and Anne Soy in Nairobi.
1: Krista Pike, a Tennessee death row inmate who survived a botched execution last week, is now conscious in hospital.
0: Ukraine's capital has again come under attack from Russian airstrikes this morning. We take a look at how the city's bridges are being targeted.
1: And the Argentina legend Lionel Messi plays his final international game.
2: BBC News with Emily Thomas. Israel is commemorating the third anniversary of the October the 7th attack, when more than 1,100 people were killed in a Hamas-led offensive launched from Gaza. Ceremonies began with a minute's silence. Vigils are also being held in cities around the world. Myanmar's military leader Min Aung Hlaing is in Malaysia for talks on repatriating thousands of migrants. The visit has been widely criticised for giving recognition to his government, despite its refusal to negotiate an end to the Myanmar civil war. One of football's greatest players, Lionel Messi, has made his final international appearance for Argentina in a 3-0 win against Benin. He said afterwards that playing for Argentina was the most wonderful thing that can happen to you. The Saudi-led coalition battling the Houthis in Yemen says a missile launched by the Iranian-backed group has been intercepted over Riyadh. The Houthis say they attacked two Saudi airports and an airbase. Ukraine's capital has again come under attack from Russian airstrikes, with at least two people killed. The mayor of Kiev, Vitaly Klitschko, said warehouses had been damaged. The French government has appealed to protesting students to return to class after another day of nationwide action. The protesters have been demanding more investment in education. A court in Australia has sentenced a former Roman Catholic bishop to 6.5 years in jail for sexually abusing two young Aboriginal men. Christopher Saunders was Bishop of Broome in Western Australia at the time. He resigned when first accused in 2020. All American military operations on the Japanese island of Okinawa have been suspended for 48 hours after a US Marine was accused of murdering and robbing a local woman. An alcohol ban has also been implemented and soldiers must undertake discipline training. World News from the BBC.
1: Thank you for all that update, Emily. 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
0: Over the next half hour, we'll hear more about that botched execution in the US. The inmate has now recovered and is speaking, according to her lawyers.
1: We'll also head to Ukraine. Our correspondent there has been looking at the impact of the war on bridges.
0: And we speak to this year's winner of the Kane Prize for African Writing. And the legend, Lionel Messi, has played his final international game. Your comments on that are welcome. Our text number is +44 77 86 20 50 85.
1: When authorities in Tennessee tried and failed to execute death row inmate Krista Pike last week, it made headlines around the world. She was administered two lethal injections last Wednesday, but survived the procedure and was transferred to a hospital in Nashville. It was thought, though, that there was a real possibility she would never recover. Now, according to her lawyers, she is conscious again and even talking. Pike was sentenced to death in 1996 for the murder of 19-year-old Colleen Slemmer. For more on these latest developments, I've been speaking to Dr. Joel Zivert, an anesthesiologist advising Pike's defence team.
3: She's better than she was when she was first, you know, removed from the execution chamber. I think she's now extubated, that is, she's off the mechanical ventilator and she's able to communicate, to talk. She doesn't have much memory of what happened to her. Her first memory seemed to be being a patient in the hospital with a breathing tube down her throat. And she didn't get the month right. She thought it was September still. So she's got some catching up to do, but I think she knows sort of at least who she is and now knows where she is. So those are, you know, positive findings, certainly.
1: In terms of her memory, is it just the short-term memory that is missing, that i.e. that she is not aware of the failed execution attempt, or is she unaware that she was on death row, that she committed that horrible crime so many years ago?
3: You know, this is a good question. I don't currently know the answer. I think that that's going to require more time. I mean, I think it's conceivable that there's still could very well still be some injury here, but the fact that she's, you know, communicating, at least as I understand, as well as she is, you know, that I think portends, you know, a better outcome.
1: There had been concerns about the possibility of long-term damage, including brain damage. Is it too early to say anything on that level?
3: Yeah, I think it's too early. I mean, I think the fact that she's doing as she was doing, as she is now, is, I think, a stronger predictor of a better outcome. And of course, the court requires that she understand what she's done in order for them to try to kill her again. If she has injury to the brain where she lacks the, you know, the memory or the capacity to understand the nature of her crime, then that is exculpatory with respect to being able to, you know, face being, you know, executed or an attempt to be executed in the future.
1: Is it then possible that there may in future be competing narratives over her health, over her state of well-being, one from her legal team, one from the state?
3: Well, I think we could probably guarantee such a thing will take place.
1: There were legal attempts by her team to stay the execution. That at least gives some indication of what she was thinking before this happened.
3: Yes, well, I think that, you know, that was, of course, her plan. I mean, you know, I think that what was on offer, several things. I mean, I think that, you know, some of the arguments that were made about the fact that, you know, that she was a she and that this would be the first execution of a woman in 200 years and so on. I mean, these are fine, but I'd like to think that what Krista is owed, of course, is the normal process that's available to any prisoner on death row in terms of her defense plan to, you know, to try to remove the execution as her punishment. And I would imagine that Tennessee at least perhaps has, you know, lost its nerve to a certain degree, you know, at least temporarily, considering what has happened here. But I would be surprised if they completely lose their enthusiasm for this and will not, you know, presuming that they can prove that she has agency and capacity, that they may seek, you know, again to execute her, and they would be within their legal right to do so.
1: Is it clear to you now how she survived that attempt to execute her?
3: You can think of this as a, you know, as a poisoning. Think of it maybe as an overdose, unintentional overdose. So people have used barbiturates in the past, you know, to try to kill themselves. You know, barbiturates are available. You know, I mean, they're no longer popular as they were before as a sleeping pill, but people use these drugs. I mean, they're used in assisted dying, you know, as an oral preparation and an intravenous preparation. So they're, you know, they're fatal.

0: take them, and then you are, you know, you are unwatched and you are left to be, and then you begin to, you know, you succumb to the impact of the chemicals. Here, what happened is that she did not get enough chemical, at least, you know, to immediately cause her death. She was injured. But then eventually, you know, she was moved to a hospital. So now if someone has these, you know, this medication circulating in her blood, which she had, she's now, you know, being maintained in an intensive care unit. So it's possible to, you know, counteract the depression on breathing and the blood pressure impacts and other sorts of things that can be managed in, you know, effectively in an intensive care unit. So it's clear that, you know, without those things, she could very well have died.
1: Is it true that she had asked formally to be executed by an all-female firing squad rather than by lethal injection?
0: I believe also that hanging was also, suggested. The peculiarity of the defense is that the burden is shifted, I think unreasonably, entirely onto the prisoner. So they have to prove that the method that the state has chosen will cause a death that will be cruel. And further, they're obliged to come up with their own other method. So it's not that Krista, you know, wants to die by a firing squad per se, but she's required by law to also add another method that she believes will, you know, will result in a death that will not be cruel.
1: Dr. Joel Zivert there, who has been advising Krista Pike's defense team.
2: The authorities in Kyiv have said that two people have been killed in the latest wave of Russian attacks on the Ukrainian capital this morning. Ukraine's capital, Kyiv, straddles the Dnipro River and relies on its bridges. 500,000 people commute across them every day, but they were hit by Russian drone strikes for 4 consecutive days over the weekend. Now, the strikes on bridges are part of a major increase in Russian attacks on the city. Dan Johnson is our correspondent in Kyiv and sent us this report.
3: Russian attacks have been intensifying throughout the summer to the point where the air raids here in Kyiv are almost constant some days, on the busiest 19 in the space of 24 hours. That is disturbing life here day and night. It's causing chaos, and the attacks have been focused recently on infrastructure, particularly the bridges that connect the two sides of this city, which are vital for keeping traffic flowing. It means there is more armament obvious out on the streets. The soldiers are wearing heavier gear, and it's not unusual now to see machine guns positioned at strategic locations around the city. There's a nip in the air, the leaves are starting to fall. So how are people feeling about the impending winter? Kristal is actually visiting Kyiv from Southampton to see her relatives.
4: We were actually on the bridge when it got like the hole in it.
3: When it got hit?
4: In that morning, we were still on the other side of Kyiv when it got hit. And then we were like the first bus that passed next to it after it got hit.
3: Do you think the city could be cut off, could be divided if those bridges keep getting attacked?
4: Yes, and that is the scary thing, I'd say. Even for my mom's family, because they also work on this side, but we live on the other. So that is the frightening bit, we'd say, getting cut off from like the main source of income and so on.
3: Some of those who don't have the choice to leave this city are more nervous. Tatiana is expecting a baby.
5: I think we need more help from our partners so that they can give us at least some assistance. Our people are doing everything to protect us, and they need at least some help to be able to shoot down all the missiles and drones and everything else. And the rest, people will do themselves. We are strong. We will do everything.
3: But there is still plenty of resolve amongst people here. Dennis works in a restaurant.
6: As for the future, I don't even know what to say. I want to live, and I want all of this to end as soon as possible. For now, I honestly can't believe it. I just live one day at a time. I can't plan anything for the future. I can't even plan for the next week. Of course, I hope for the best, but I don't see any signs this will change soon.
3: Many are considering what the best move is for the forthcoming months. I met Daniel, a 26-year-old ballet dancer who was pushing his baby daughter Estelle in a pram. She's just 2 months old.
7: It's so hard.

0: live in Kyiv now, and we try to prepare for winter, because we know this winter will be so hard.
1: What is the hardest thing right now?
0: Every night when you heard alarm, or when you go to work and saw drones or some missiles, and it's so terrible when you every time you nervous about your family, about your friend, about yourself in the end.
1: Are you thinking you'll stay for the winter?
0: Yeah, I think yes, but my wife with my baby, I wanna try to go to other country in this winter. It's so hard because you wanna see how your baby grow up. So yeah, it's so hard decision, but I think it's safe, it's more important, yeah.
2: That report by Dan Johnson.
3: It's quarter to the hour. This is Newsday on the BBC World Service. Here are a couple of our main headlines. Israel is marking 3 years since the Hamas-led attacks of October the 7th. And Malaysia is hosting Myanmar's military leader to discuss a controversial plan to repatriate thousands of Burmese citizens.
2: And it's time now for some sports news. Isaac Fennin is here, and we're dedicating this to a legend.
4: Yes, indeed. Lionel Messi calling time on his Argentina career with a 3-0 win over Benin in Buenos Aires. And on an evening filled with tributes for a man many have called the greatest footballer of all time, he assisted two goals and scored a penalty in his 208th game for his country. Francisco Canepa is a journalist for ESPN, and he told me what it was like to be at the Estadio Monumental.
5: It was really emotional at the end, mainly because the game itself, it was at the beginning a little bit boring, then in the second half was more active, and with Messi scoring, was that was the moment when I start feeling the farewell, you know.
4: Yeah, I mean, I know the game had a number of displays, the fireworks, and they stopped play, I believe, after 10 minutes. If you can just talk us through the things that happened during the match to pay tribute to Messi.
5: Oh, well, that was a really beautiful moment. For me, it was really emotional. To be honest, I cried because for me, Messi is like all my life watching football. I watch Messi. I was talking with my friends because I went there as a football fan, not as a Messi fan, not as a journalist, because I didn't work. And I went there with my friends, and we were talking later in the car. We watched Messi playing everywhere. We watched Barcelona because of Messi. We watched hours and hours of Messi, and knowing that he is not going to play anymore for the national team, at least that for me is all that matters. It was really tough when he talked, was as well emotional. It was nice that he explained about the World Cup final, because a lot of speculations were there, and he was man enough to admit that we lost fairly, and that is Messi for me. Perfection is not for football, because we're human beings, and he is excellence because he won and he knew how to lose.
4: And it's quite fitting that on the evening he delivers a typically Messi performance, two assists, and then to finish it off, a perfect goal, a penalty to finish off his career. 200 and I believe 8 appearances for Argentina and his 126th goal.
5: It's incredible. And he had the chance of scoring one or two more goals. It was a pity. After the penalty, there was another play there in the game that he missed, that it was incredible, but there he showed he's a human being, so that's more marvelous. It's amazing, yes.
4: Even though he's 39 years old, he could still play, couldn't he? He could still continue for Argentina if he wanted to.
5: Yes, but I think that after the World Cup, what happened with his father as well, the first thing that he mentioned when he grabbed the microphone was his father. And I think that the World Cup itself, having 39 years old, his children as well, his father dying, all those things spurs reflection, and it is difficult to grapple with that loss, with being the greatest of all as well, because he played a marvelous World Cup. But I think that it's a wise decision to know when when to retire football and not wait until the football until football retires you. And Messi understands that after a World Cup, a new process begin, and he is smart enough to know when to stop.
6: Where do you think he ranks in terms of, you know, for Argentinians? I know they have this special connection with Diego Maradona, but where do you think Messi ranks on in terms of his comparison to Maradona?
5: I think it's totally personal. For me, I was born in 1989, so I lived Messi. I didn't watch Diego. When Diego resigned football in 1997, I was seven years old, so I can tell you about Diego. I loved him because my father loved Diego. My father, luckily, he never compared, and he loved Diego and he loved Messi as well. For me, Diego, watching videos and watching how the connection he had with the ball and his leadership as well, I think that Diego was maybe the most talented player in the world or in history of football, but Messi was the best player in the history of football. He gained respect from every rival in the world he played against. Messi is worldwide. I think he's like a worldwide hero, not just a national hero.
6: And how does Argentina replace Lionel Messi? Can it replace Lionel Messi?
5: I think he's irreplaceable. But well, you said before, after Diego, we thought that nothing will appear. And 7 years later, a little guy named Messi was playing for Barcelona. Without Messi, we are one more of the good national teams. Messi was now our ace of spades, you know.
6: Yeah, what a career Lionel Messi has had. Francisco Canepa, journalist for ESPN, who watched that as a fan, which is very nice for a journalist to do every now and again.
3: I think that's one of the amazing things about Messi. He turned us all into fans in a way.
6: Absolutely,
3: didn't he?
6: Yeah. He just was so great, wasn't he, Anne?
2: And he had so many fans around the world, and they've been sending messages. Elton Suare in Nigeria says that watching Messi's journey as a fan is more than watching football. It's watching history unfold. From the little boy with a dream to lifting the World Cup, his journey has given us memories, tears, joy, and moments we will never forget. Thank you, Leo, for making us fall in love with a beautiful game.
3: Oh, that's a pretty good summary, isn't it? I've also had one from Olochia Quarry in Abuja, Nigeria, who says, congratulations to Lionel Messi on his retirement from international football. Though you peppered my Nigeria side on the pitch while you played us at the FIFA World Cup, we will miss you on the global football stage. You are a legend of the beautiful game. Thank you, Messi.
6: Yeah, we had another message as well from an unnamed sender. What a time to be alive to see Messi play and torment Arsenal in the UCL.
3: That's someone who's directed at me.
6: Nigerian and Arsenal being tormented. I love that. Much to the dismay of my Arsenal fans, he has been a true international superstar. Wish him well in his next phase of life. He, of course, is going to continue playing, so we will not see the end of Messi or play for Inter Miami, but an incredible international career.
3: Yeah, definitely.
2: And Momo Samukai says, I'm not a supporter of Lionel Messi or Cristiano Ronaldo, but their rivalries brought football great excitement. So were they actual rivals? You two know much more about football. Or was this a creation of their fans?
6: Oh, yeah, they absolutely were rivals.
3: Still are, I'd
6: they
3: say.
6: Still are, yeah, definitely. They played for rival clubs in Ronaldo with Real Madrid and Messi with Barcelona. And in those times, those teams dominated European football, and they were usually top of the scoring leaderboard. So they certainly were rivals, but I think many would say that Messi perhaps has pulled away from his rivalry, growing old gracefully, some would say.
3: Yeah, definitely. What's your standout Messi moment, Isaac?
6: I think that World Cup final, you know, because that was the thing that was missing from Messi's international trophy cabinet. He hadn't led his country to an international trophy, really. And he'd lost the World Cup final in 2014, and many had said that he'd never get them back there, and he led them to the World Cup final in Qatar, and he was so brilliant in that final, really dragged them to victory, and seeing him actually lift it, the trophy, was really, really incredible to be there. So yeah, one of those moments I'll tell my grandchildren about, definitely. He, like you said, he turned us all into fans.
2: What a legend.
3: Well, from Leo Messi, who has won it all, to another prize winner. Delighted to talk to you about the Zimbabwean author Simbarashi Steyn-Kundizesa, who's been given this year's Kane Prize for African Writing. The award, which has been running since 2000, recognises short story writers from across the continent, and it's been the launchpad for several stellar literary careers. So this year's winning entry, called The Blue Fighter, follows a young boy called Tinashe, whose family falls into financial hardship. And Simbarashi Steyn-Kundizesa joins us now. First of all, congratulations on the award. Not everyone will have had the privilege of having read your winning entry, so tell us about it.
7: Thank you. Thank you so much for having me. Well, like you said, it's about a young boy. His name is Tinashe, and his family falls into financial hardship due to his father's obsession with building fish tanks. So, yeah, the story pretty much follows the decline of the family and how they try to navigate that steep decline. And it also touches on, you know, certain aspects of life in circa 2002 in Zimbabwe. You know, so it wasn't just the family's decline. It was sort of linked to the wider economic issues in Zimbabwe at the time.
3: Yeah, tracing a broader story, I guess. How did you land on this idea of this obsession, the father's obsession with fish tanks and the fish in them? Because that's a very startling detail.
7: Yeah, so the idea for the story came from a poem by a South African poet. Her name is Vangile Gancho. Vangile and I, we were in a cohort together in Ghana. That's in last year, in 2025. So it was during one of those critique sessions that, you know, writers will do, where, you know, someone read their work and everyone has to critique or, you know, praise, as it were. So the poem that Vangile read, it's titled My Father's Hands. So it basically talks about the father who has this obsession with building fish tanks. And it also, in those very few lines, kind of gives us the background of the mother's reaction to her father, to her husband's obsession, and the child's viewpoint as well, you know, as in how he observes that relationship, and that would let it become a tension between his parents. And so it's basically the child narrating the father's obsession and how it causes problems for the family.
3: Yeah, the mother's quiet acceptance and then eventually, I guess, perhaps resistance. Talking about winning this prize, you say to have a story drawn from my own experience recognised at this level makes all those everyday compromises feel worthwhile. Could you just expand on that thought?
7: Okay, so the first part, the story is largely fictional, but it draws on, first of all, Vangile's father. Yeah, he was an actual person who did actually build fish tanks, not to the level of degree of obsession that the story does, you know, go into. That's fictional liberties being taken there. And the other part of it is the details of the family. They're kind of related to my own experiences, my father growing up, and our own decline economically, because much like the father in the story, my own dad was an accountant, but he quit his job to grow tomatoes. So it kind of touches on both of our fathers, but mostly it's fictional, like I said. And then the other part about, you know, making space. So I'm actually talking to you right now from my office. I'm actually at work right now. So yeah, the sacrifices, you know, writing is been kind of like a side thing that I've been doing around my family, my work life. So yeah, winning the prize, I guess it gives me that little more belief that I can actually pursue this writing maybe full-time even.
3: Well, we won't tell your bosses. Let's just hope they haven't got the radio on. Please keep talking to us. I wonder if you'd imagined your character, Tinashe, 25 years on, you know, you were writing about a period, 2002, and Zimbabwe's difficulties. What would Tinashe and the family be doing now?
7: Oh, that's a difficult one to imagine. It depends, you know. I guess it kind of depends on the opportunities that you kind of get, right? If you were in economic strife around 2002, that maybe limits the opportunities. Maybe you didn't get to go to the schools you wanted to go to. So our protagonist probably, you know, I hope he would have made the best, you know, of the situation. Sad to say, the troubles didn't end in 2002. Kind of got a little worse around 2008.
3: Yeah.
7: And it's been a challenging time all around, but, you know, people do break through, people do make successes of their lives.
3: As you have, and congratulations once again on winning the Kane Prize for African Writing. Simbarashi Steen Kundizeza, thank you very much indeed. Chair of the judging panel was Newsday's former presenter, Bola Mosseru. And that's it for Newsday for today. Bye-bye.
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11: Coming up after the news, World Book Club with me, Josie Long. This month, we're joined by American author Paul Tremblay to discuss his acclaimed psychological horror novel, A Head Full of Ghosts. The novel follows the Barrett family, whose lives are thrown into turmoil when 14-year-old Marjorie begins displaying disturbing symptoms that could be mental illness or perhaps demonic possession. Desperate for help and financially struggling, the family become the stars of a reality television show, blurring the boundaries between private suffering, entertainment, and exploitation. The truth about what really happened? Well, you'll be pondering that well after the story is done. Paul will be answering your questions about how to play with horror tropes in a way that keeps them fresh and terrifying, the exploitative nature of the media, and how memory can shape and distort our understanding of the past. That's all to come on World Book Club after the news.
12: BBC News with Emily Thomas. Israel is commemorating the third anniversary of the October the 7th attack, when more than 1,100 people were killed in a Hamas-led offensive launched from Gaza. 251 people were taken hostage. Memorial events began with a minute's silence in Israel, and vigils are being held around the world. Yoland Nell reports from the site of the music festival attacked by Hamas militants.
13: Since sunrise, bereaved families and survivors have been gathering here. On what was once a dance floor, there's a memorial for the 378 people killed in the surprise cross-border attack. This was the site of the biggest single massacre on Israel's deadliest ever day. 44 people were kidnapped here, of whom only 25 were returned from Gaza alive. This is the first anniversary of the 7th of October attacks with no hostages remaining in Gaza. But last year's US-brokered ceasefire deal has failed to deliver peace or bring security.
12: In its retaliatory military action, Israel has killed more than 74,000 people in Gaza, reducing much of the territory to rubble. Our Gaza correspondent is Rushdie Abu-Alouf.
14: People are still living the consequences of that day until now. Well, officially there is a ceasefire in place, but since then about 14 or 1500 people have been killed and another 18,000 people were injured. So there is daily Israeli airstrikes targeting Hamas in Gaza, but also many civilians are caught in those strikes.
12: Myanmar's military leader Min Aung Hlaing is in Malaysia for talks on repatriating thousands of migrants. A first group arrived back in Myanmar on Sunday. The Malaysian Prime Minister Anwar Ibrahim says he wants to discuss reducing the number of Burmese asylum seekers. Our Southeast Asia correspondent Jonathan Head reports from Bangkok.
15: Malaysia used to be one of the strongest critics of the military regime in Myanmar and of its treatment of the Muslim Rohingya minority. by inviting Minong Line to Kuala Lumpur. The Malaysian Prime Minister Anwar Ibrahim is signalling an abrupt change of policy, one which has been fiercely criticised as a betrayal of the humanitarian principles he used to champion. He argues that he has no choice but to engage with Minong Line, whose hold on power has been strengthened by a string of military victories and by an election held earlier this year.
12: One of football's greatest players, Lionel Messi, has made his final international appearance for Argentina. He scored a penalty in front of a packed stadium in Buenos Aires and set up two other goals in a 3-0 win against Benin. Messi said afterwards that playing for Argentina was the most wonderful thing that can happen to you. He will continue to play club football for Inter Miami in the United States. You're listening to the latest world news from the BBC. The French government has appealed to protesting students to return to class after another day of nationwide action. The authorities estimate 250,000 people took part in the demonstrations on Tuesday to demand more investment in education, school facilities and teachers. The government has promised to discuss the concerns. The president of the World Anti-Doping Agency, Vitold Banker, has called on Kenya to adopt a strict zero-tolerance policy ahead of Nairobi hosting the World Athletics Championships in 2029. Peter Mwangangi reports from Nairobi.
16: Speaking to the BBC at the end of his three-day visit to the country, Mr. Banker emphasized the need for a credible, independent and effective anti-doping framework that can operate free from interference. He also noted intelligence reports indicating that Africa has become a significant market for illegal performance-enhancing substances and called for stronger collaboration among authorities, sporting bodies and anti-doping agencies.
12: All American military operations on the Japanese island of Okinawa have been suspended for 48 hours after a U.S. Marine was accused of murdering and robbing a local woman. An alcohol ban has also been implemented and soldiers must undertake discipline training. The Marine, Jacob Ballard, is suspected of killing Anna Yagi in a hotel on Saturday and taking her wallet and backpack. He denies the allegations. There have been several violent sexual crimes committed by US personnel in Okinawa over the decades, causing outrage in Japan. India's central bank has raised its main interest rate to 5.5%, the first increase in nearly 4 years. The hike of 0.25 percentage point is aimed at bringing inflation under control. The bank pointed to high oil prices driven by the Iran war as one of the factors behind its decision. World News from the BBC.
11: Hello, welcome to BBC World Book Club, the podcast where the world's most interesting authors answer questions from you. I'm Josie Long, and our guest today is a modern master of horror, Paul Tremblay. Today, he'll be answering your questions on one of his best-loved books, A Head Full of Ghosts, which Stephen King said scared the hell out of him. It's the story of the Barrett family, whose teenage daughter begins to show signs of mental illness, or perhaps something supernatural. And somehow, that's just the beginning of their nightmare. Paul, welcome to World Book Club. It's very exciting to welcome you to the show.
17: It's a pleasure to be here, Josie. Thank you.
11: A Head Full of Ghosts is a very complicated novel. It's part psychological horror, it's a family drama, it's a possession story, and it's an exploration of the evils of the media. At its centre is Marjorie Barrett, a 14-year-old girl whose increasingly disturbing behaviour leaves her family desperately trying to understand what's happening to her. Her mother believes that Marjorie is suffering from a mental illness, while her father becomes convinced that she is possessed by a demon. As a family struggle between these competing explanations, they agree to let a reality television crew film their ordeal, turning their private crisis into entertainment for a watching public. The story is told through Meredith, Mary, Marjorie's younger sister, who's looking back years later, and her memories are fragmented, uncertain, and sometimes contradictory. Was Marjorie mentally ill? Was she possessed? Or is something else going on entirely? As the novel moves between childhood memory, analysis of the reality TV show, and the perspective of the adult Mary, we find ourselves questioning everything. And just a warning, if you're listening and you haven't yet finished the book, this is not a spoiler-free discussion. So, Paul, are you ready to hear questions from around the world about this book?
17: Yes, I am. I'm very excited. A little nervous, mostly excited.
11: Oh, I don't think you should be nervous at all. I'm very excited to interview you about this book. And I also think because the book is so much about what information you can or can't trust, you know, how complicated memory is, how complicated different people's perspectives are. I feel like us having different perspectives from around the world on your book is a perfect start.
18: Amazing.
11: So the first question that we have is from Matthew in South Africa. And he says, I love this book. It started slow, but even at the beginning, there was tension that twisted tighter and tighter until the shattering end. Masterfully done, sir. I wonder what inspired you to go into horror. Most horror lovers I know have loved it since childhood. Was there anything in particular that frightened and delighted you as a child?
18: Well, thank you, Matthew. And I don't know if there's anything in particular. I mean, everything terrified me. I mean, some of my earliest memories of film, television, are of horror movies. Being of the age that I am, pre-cable television when I was really young, like, you know, 7, 8, we had a program called Creature Double Feature that played on Saturday afternoons. So, you know, you'd have to wait a whole week, and then the first movie would be a Godzilla or a kaiju movie. And that's sort of what drew me in, as, you know, like so many little kids, I love dinosaurs. And to me, Godzilla was just like a extra dinosaur.
11: Oh, sure.
18: But then the second movie would be a horror movie. And usually bad ones, like Black and White 50s, Attack of the Killer Leeches, Attack of the Killer Shrews.
11: Oh, I'm so
18: But they would
11: jealous.
18: Also show, yeah, they would also show like Hammer horror films. It's the first time I saw those. And, you know, Christopher Lee's portrayal of Dracula was definitely the scariest. So I don't know, those movies gave me nightmares. I was and still am a card-carrying scaredy cat. So, you know, when people ask, why horror? And they usually ask it with a little bit of disdain. For me, it's like, well, I don't understand why you aren't attracted to horror or at least interested by it. Because for me, it's always been there.
11: Yeah, I'm also a lifelong horror fan. And I honestly couldn't explain why I'm so compelled by it. I think I just find it so heightened.
18: Yeah, it makes you feel. I feel bad for folks who say they feel like they're desensitized. I can't imagine. Like, I still, you know, as someone who's in his mid-50s now, I still get freaked out by movies or books. You know, I still, if I'm traveling in a hotel, I have to have the bathroom light on with the door open, depending on, you know, how bright it is, just because I can't stay in the total dark by myself.
11: Oh, no, I'm the same, especially in terms of, I convince myself, I say, well, a person could get in. And then I say, no, they couldn't. They go, well, a ghost could get in. And I'm like, oh, damn, I can't disprove that. We're very lucky that you're going to read a few readings from the book. The first one that we have is from fairly early on, and it's one of a few Barrett family dinners that we see through the story, and one of the early examples in the book of something sinister going on with Marjorie. I was wondering if you would like to read it for us.
18: Sure, as I crack my creaky book open. Hey, Dad. I actually talked about heaven today at my appointment. Marjorie wiped her face with the back of her hand and then winked at me. Dad had stopped taking me to church when I was 4 years old. My only memories were of boredom, wooden benches, and the big hill out behind the church on which we used to go sledding. So heaven was this vague, uneasy, almost cartoonish concept, a confusing cultural mashup of puffy clouds, harps, winged angels, golden sunlight, a giant hand that may or may not belong to a giant man with a flowing white beard named God. It was this exotic place kids at school would sometimes talk about, telling me their dead grandparents or pets were there. I didn't understand it, what it was, why it was, and I didn't really want to. Marjorie asked Dad, "Can I ask you what I asked Dr. Hamilton?" "Sure." Dad moved food around on his plate like he was the petulant child being scolded. "You believe in heaven, right?" "Yes, I very much do, Marjorie, and hold on, I didn't get to my question yet. So in heaven, do you believe that the ghosts or spirits or whatever of your loved ones are there, waiting for you to share in eternity?" "Yes, but," Marjorie said, "wait," and giggled. "I'm still not to my question yet. How do you know for sure that in heaven, the ghosts of the people you love are real?" "I'm not sure what you're asking." "I'm asking, how would you know if you were really talking with the ghost of your father, of Grampy, say, and not some demon totally faking it? What if that demon was perfectly impersonating Grampy? That'd be pretty horrible, yeah? Picture it. You're in heaven with who you think is Grampy. The ghost looks like him and talks like him and acts like him. But how can you be sure it's really him? And as more and more time passes, you realize you can never be sure. You can never be sure that any of the other ghosts around you are not all disguised demons. so your poor soul is forever in doubt, expecting that in any one moment of eternity, there will be some terrible, awful, horrible change in Grampy's face as he embraces you. Marjorie got up, clutching her glass of water to her chest. Her chin was stained red with spaghetti sauce. Sitting around the small circle of our kitchen table, I looked at Mom and Dad, and they looked at each other as though they didn't recognize anyone. No one said anything. Marjorie slowly walked out of the kitchen. We listened to her footfalls, to her progression deeper into the house, and then upstairs to her room, and we heard her door click shut.
11: Thank you so much. It's horrible. It's a horribly unsettling piece. And I feel like it really does give you a small taste of the whole book, because it is that feeling of what can you trust? And how can you be sure that these things aren't going to be horrific? And I think it's such a great way of encapsulating all of the themes of the book. Do you feel like we wanted to talk a little bit about the fact that part of this ambiguity comes through the narrator herself. You have Mary narrating, but you kind of have three separate unreliable narrators throughout the book. You have her as a child, you have her as an adult, but we know that she's holding back, at least until the very end. We're not even totally sure even then. And you have her as a pseudonym writing a blog as an adult about the reality show. We've got a question from Marguerite in Pennsylvania about this.
19: Hi, I'm Marguerite Turley. I'm a bookseller from Pennsylvania. Paul Tremblay means so much to me. I had stopped reading horror as an adult once I had children, and it became very difficult for me to deal with a scary story. Everything frightened me, obviously, as a new parent. Anybody that has been a parent knows this. But I stumbled upon A Head Full of Ghosts by Paul, and all of a sudden, I remembered how much I loved horror as a child. He is still my favorite author and probably always will be because of his incredible way with words, and his use of ambiguity frustrates the hell out of me, but also keeps me coming back for more every time. My question to him is this: when did you fall in love with the unreliable narrator trope, and what made you decide to use it in your writing?
18: Well, thank you, Marguerite. I really appreciate it. And thank you for all the book selling that you do and just being the cool, kind person that you are. Yeah, so, you know, as a writer, one of my obsessions is with sort of the malleability of memory, of identity, and even reality itself. So I get drawn to ambiguity, you know, because of that obsession of, you know, I just don't know. We like to think in our daily lives we know things are the way they're supposed to be, but ultimately we don't know. The thing that excited me the most about A Head Full of Ghosts, when I knew that I was going to play whether something was ambiguous, not something, whether the supernatural was actually happening or not. Normally, when I felt like people talked about ambiguity, it was the author was withholding information purposefully. And in this book, I wanted to do the total opposite. I wanted to flood the reader with as much information as possible, giving them too much information. So you have this feeling that, you know, the quote unquote real answer is in there somewhere, but it's impossible to parse just because you have too much information. Or maybe more frighteningly, there is no true answer at all and you'll just never know. But I don't know, as a horror writer, to me, that feeling of unease, yeah, I'm definitely addicted to it as a writer and a reader.
11: And why do you think you chose to have three separate versions of the same unreliable narrator in this book?
18: Well, one that, you know, for anything that's written in first person, it's an inherently unreliable narrator. Sure. We are all the unreliable narrators of our own lives. And I've always loved first person as a reader and a writer. So, I mean, just thinking, oh, wait a minute, I can't have Mary narrate as an 8-year-old. That would be way too twee. I wouldn't be able to tell the story the way I wanted to. So having like an adult version of the 8-year-old 15 years post, you know, just right there, that 15-year gap in the trauma of what happened to her is going to change her point of view and change her memory. So, you know, her retelling what happened to her at eight years old is going to be inherently unreliable.
11: Yeah.
18: And then you have the blogger who is revealed to be adult Mary, her clearly trying to pick it apart and trying to make sense of it herself from a total rational angle, sort of maybe discounts the memory of what the 8-year-old has. You know, and then as you mentioned, there's sort of like the cagey guardedness that she has when she's talking with Rachel. So I don't know, I thought it was going to be interesting to have like the same person giving you the story almost three different ways without purposely contradicting herself.
11: Yeah, absolutely. We've got another question now from Kylie in Utah.
20: Hey, Paul, it's Kylie from Utah. I'm always impressed by how authentically you write kids and teens. What is your approach to capturing the way young people think, speak, and see the world without making them feel like adult characters in smaller bodies? And has that process changed at all over the years?
21: Thank you, Kylie. Jeez, maybe I'm still a kid. I still think this is true, but I don't know. I have such strong memories. You know, as I'm getting older, I'm losing specific memories, but I still feel like I've held on to the emotional memories of being a young person and being a teenager, sort of that double-edged sword of the excitement and fear of the future. And honestly, it's helped that, you know, I've had two kids of my own and that I was a high school, middle school math teacher for 30 years. And so I've always been on the kids' calendar. You know, every June I get super excited for summer, and then every September I get depressed for school. Huh. Just being around young people has been a great lesson as a writer. And Josie, you and I were talking earlier off air about our kids. You know, when I was writing this book, my daughter Emma was the age of Mary. So a lot of Mary's, 8-year-old Mary's personality was infused with Emma. But also my son Cole. Cole is the one who didn't like spaghetti sauce as a kid. So I don't know, just being observant and great models and just remembering that even though I like how Kylie put it, I almost try to not treat them as adults in little bodies, but give the child characters the same respect you would give an adult.
22: Yes.
21: Right? Like even respecting their emotional lives and respecting their thoughts, you know, not necessarily pointing out that they're wrong, but hey, this is how, you know, they would be thinking, you know, at this point, or most likely would be thinking.
22: I think you can really feel that depth in it. And one of my favorite parts about the book was, yes, it's a horror book, but the moments of tenderness and care in the parenting and in the family dynamic, you know, before things obviously go south, they ring so true and they're so full of a certain kind of creative imagination that really does like paint a deep picture of that family. Like you managed to work in so many details of the lore of that family, and it feels so real and so loving. And that to me felt like just such a big part of the richness of the book, you know, to have those in there.
21: Thank you. Yeah, I mean, as much as the, you know, the Father John is sort of maybe a villain of the book, and maybe I shouldn't hesitate to say maybe, but like I wanted the parents, especially all of them, the family, are trapped in this maelstrom. And, you know, maybe it is or isn't inevitable, but like the decisions that they're making are just making things worse. You know, with the pressures of all these outside forces, that, you know, many of which are out of their control, like their economic situation being one of the biggest pressure cookers, you know, and then what's going on with Marjorie herself. You know, these are things that are beyond her parents' control, and they're doing the best they can. As much as, you know, John, I wanted to be somewhat of a riff on like a classical gothic father figure gone wrong. There's a part of me that still feels a little empathy towards John. I don't share his beliefs, but you know, I think his experience is a horror as well.
22: We have a question now from Amy in the north of England, which I'm going to read out for you, but I'm not going to do a northern accent because I feel like that's unhelpful. She says, you use framing devices, found footage, blog posts, transcripts, or stories within stories. What draws you to these meta-narrative structures, and how do they help build tension compared to a traditional linear narrative?
21: Well, let me say this. For my novels especially, I'm always trying to be focused on, I want to tell stories for the people of now. Like, I have no idea if anyone's going to be reading the books in 5 or 10 years, or certainly 50 years when we have the lobster-human AI hybrids that are left. Are they going to be reading my books? I don't know. Anyway, I think it reflects my interest as a reader. I'm definitely a sucker for fun narrative play, but it has to work thematically for the story. It just can't be like a trick. So particularly to A Head Full of Ghosts, it was about muddying the waters. It just made sense to me that given when this was taking place, oh, a reality TV crew would come in. Mm-hmm. And I felt it was really important to have the blogger be sort of like the Greek chorus, the comments like, hey, you know, this looks like this movie or this book or this movie, you know, something that the reader was probably already thinking. And I thought that would be effective to have, you know, a voice in the book tell you like, hey, I know what you're thinking, but that isn't this, or it does look like this. Again, I think it all goes back to just being a person who's alive now in the age of misinformation. And that part of it definitely creeps in to my writing because it feels like now. And again, I'm really trying to make things feel like as real as possible. And so including, in this case, a blog post or another book, I included a screenplay or including texts. I mean, those just those are the things of now. So yeah, why not use them? Why not include them?
22: Yeah. If you actually want to make something that feels real, you need it to represent what's actually happening.
21: Yeah.
22: Next, we've got a question from Tom, also in England.
0: Hi, Paul. My name's Tom. I'm an aspiring author from Norfolk in the UK. I really loved Head Full of Ghosts, particularly kind of like the ambiguity throughout the novel, the way it kind of plays along the session story kind of conventions without ever kind of, you know, sitting into them fully. I like the meta-commentary of it and the way the story kind of constantly makes you question whether it's like supernatural, psychological, or whether it's like even like media kind of based, influenced. My question is about Marjorie. Possibility that the family interpret kind of possession as maybe connected to mental illness, including like maybe suggestions of schizophrenia. Horror at times, obviously in the past, has used mental illness as kind of a way of kind of stigmatizing or making someone with psychiatric conditions look frightening or terrifying. So I just wanted to ask how conscious you were of, while you were writing the novel, of that kind of stigmatization of mental illness and how you kind of approached that without wanting to kind of reinforce it any further, because I think it's really well done in the book. So I just wondered how you kind of approached that in general. Thank you.
21: I have to admit, at the time of writing it, 2013, I was more focused on the idea that the Catholic Church in particular was using symptoms of mental illness to conflate that with possession. You know, and it has a long sort of dark history of doing that. So for me, that was like where most of the work of the book went into it, like trying to point out like, hey, everything that looks like something supernatural is happening, that very easily could be an explanation. Either Marjorie is suffering from mental illness or, you know, it's just bald-faced misogyny at play, where they're using the fact that Marjorie couldn't possibly know this because she's only a 14-year-old girl, you know, as proof that she's possessed. Otherwise, I wanted to treat Marjorie not with kid gloves, but I wanted to treat her with care. Like, I wanted to honor her experience. When I say that, what happened to her and what she was going through was awful, and I wanted to make sure that the reader felt awful as well. In fact, I mean, I think there's even a line in the middle of the book where Mary is talking to Rachel, and Mary says something to the effect of, you know, how is it not horrific enough that, you know, you got to watch like the, you know, mental breakdown of a teenage girl on television. That's not horrific enough for you. You know, if a novel was to have a thesis statement, you know, I remember thinking that that was it. Yeah, I think if I was writing this book now, frankly, I'd be a little bit more nervous about using the trope of mental illness, but hopefully I didn't add to that trope.
22: Yeah, well, I think like part of the sensitivity of the book and also the ambiguity of the book and the fact that the book is so complicated is really testament to the fact that you didn't do something schlocky or exploitative in that way. Next, we've got a question from Seattle.
1: Hello, my name is Kalila from Seattle, Washington. Love this read. It is one that I recommend often for other horror lovers. The constant grapple of if Marjorie is possessed or a victim of mental health really keeps you on your toes. But some of my favorite details are the growing things in the cardboard house. The cardboard house starts as this idyllic haven that has a lot of sentimental meaning to Meredith. Then, like her sister, and because of her sister, it changes. To me, it seemed like some kind of warning system, in a way showing Meredith that the growing things were getting worse inside Marjorie, perhaps. It seemed that the house became more possessed or disturbed as Marjorie began to spiral. Because as an eldest sister myself, I guess I hope that through what is happening to Marjorie, she is still trying to protect Meredith. Another reason I ask if the growing things story, the cardboard house, and the imagery of the vines are warnings is that Marjorie draws that little leaf on Meredith's hand the same night she draws the vines on the cardboard house. Would love to know more about why you think Marjorie would put the leaf on her sister's hand when in the growing things story, Meredith is the only one not sick. Also, if Marjorie's takeover of the cardboard house was a warning, a reminder of the story, or was it to specifically torment and dominate Meredith in her space? Thank you so much.
21: Wow, what an amazing question. I love it. So I wrote the short story Growing Things back in like 2011. So it was kind of fun to start writing A Head Full of Ghosts and like, okay, I have these two sisters. And part of their relationship is that they tell each other stories, or the older sister, Marjorie, tells Mary stories. And I was like, oh, what story is she going to tell? And I was like, oh, man, the growing things story would be perfect. Huh. You know, since I wrote it, I figured I could use it. And I mean, and putting that into the book was so important. It became like a thematic part of everything that came into the book. So it's such a wonderful question. I feel like I feel like a jerk for dodging it. But let me say it this way. I think it's both, huh. If that's not a fence-sitting thing. I mean, she's still definitely doing the older kid dominating the little kid. Speaking as an older child, I had two younger siblings. But I do think she's also trying to protect her sister as well. It's the kind of thing where it's like, hey, I can torment my sibling, but if someone else tries to do it, I'm going to fight and protect her and do all that I can. So I think all of that is there inside of Marjorie for sure.
22: It's a very horrific rendering of a very real relationship, of a very real thing that happens, you know. It's so funny, I was really hoping that you would say it was both, because I feel like a lot of this novel is about, like, having your cake and eating it with that regard, you know.
21: No, for sure.
22: Paul Tremblay, thank you. More about Head Full of Ghosts in a moment, but first, a quick pause for the news.
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22: Coming up after the news, World Book Club with me, Josie Long. This month, we're joined by American author Paul Tremblay to discuss A Head Full of Ghosts. The novel follows the Barrett family, whose 14-year-old, Marjorie, begins displaying disturbing symptoms that could be mental illness or perhaps demonic possession. Desperate for help and financially struggling, the family becomes the star of a reality television show, turning their nightmare into public entertainment. Paul will be answering your questions on World Book Club after the news.
12: BBC News with Emily Thomas. Israel is commemorating the third anniversary of the October the 7th attack, when more than 1,100 people were killed in a Hamas-led offensive launched from Gaza. Ceremonies began with a minute's silence. Vigils are also being held in cities around the world. The French Interior Minister has banned police from using stun grenades during student protests 2 days after one of them blew off a schoolboy's hand. Laurent Nunez also announced the launch of several investigations into allegations of excessive use of force by police. One of football's greatest players, Lionel Messi, has made his final international appearance for Argentina in a 3-0 win against Benin, but he'll continue to play club football in the United States. The Saudi-led coalition battling the Houthis in Yemen says a missile launched by the Iranian-backed group has been intercepted over Riyadh. The Houthis say they attacked two Saudi airports and an airbase. Ukraine's capital has again come under attack from Russian airstrikes, with at least 2 people killed. The mayor of Kiev, Vitaly Klitschko, said warehouses had been damaged. The French government has appealed to protesting students to return to class after another day of nationwide action. The protesters have been demanding more investment in education. Sri Lanka's anti-corruption authorities have arrested the former First Lady, Shiranti Rajapaksa, over allegations that a charity linked to her misused donations raised for a children's hospital. Officials say a scanner allegedly bought with the donated money had already been gifted by the Chinese government. She denies any wrongdoing. All American military operations on the Japanese island of Okinawa have been suspended for 48 hours after a US Marine was accused of murdering a local woman. An alcohol ban has also been implemented and soldiers must undertake discipline training. And that's the world news from the BBC.
22: Hello, welcome back to BBC World Book Club, where the American author Paul Tremblay is answering readers' questions about A Head Full of Ghosts. the story of a family torn apart by a demon, maybe, mental illness, perhaps, the intrusion of exploitative media, without question. Our first question in the second half of the show comes from Maggie in Shropshire in the UK.
2: This is Maggie Mitchell from Shrewsbury in Shropshire, and this is the first horror novel I've ever read because I'm a scaredy cat. I think it is generally girls who are subjected to the visitations of spirits and who receive the unwanted attention of demons in horror movies. Is that also true for horror books? Could this book be written about two brothers? Thank you for this experience of reading my first horror novel.
21: Well, thank you, Maggie. I mean, it would have been a different book if I had picked two brothers. I purposely picked two sisters because I did want to engage in the long history of possession stories, usually relying upon the possessed bodies of teenage, if not prepubescent girls, and how problematic that is. And there's definitely a lot of commentary, certainly within Karen's / Mary's blog posts within the story, which, again, it was fun that I got to sort of comment on, like, things that I didn't like about, you know, the horror tradition or some things that had happened in previous horror stories, while at the same time serving the greater story about, like, oh, here's, we're aware of this, but what does that mean in terms of what really happened between, you know, with his family and with the sisters and with the reality TV show that came in?
22: I think it's very interesting to me because until I heard that question, I didn't really take in how much that is so skewed towards women and how I was trying to think, have I seen anything in this vein where it is sort of boys and brothers? And I'm not sure. I feel like boys and brothers get monsters. They don't necessarily get demons in the same way. It's very funny to me that I haven't analysed how horror is cut up that way. Are you tempted to write things in future where you're deliberately taking things and putting them on their head?
21: I think I try to do that as frequently as possible. Yeah. Now I'm thinking, oh, maybe I would write another possession story with two brothers this time. And that's a great observation on your part, that, you know, the two brothers with a monster as opposed to the possession. I mean, I think, again, it's the idea of a young girl being possessed and being sexualized is obviously like this misogynistic patriarchy, you know, religious theme that comes up in so many of the horror stories, certainly films, you know, of the 70s, 80s, and even beyond.
22: And we've got a second reading, which I think is along the lines of this topic, but I found it hard to introduce because I want to stress that I don't think it's doing that badly. I think it's doing it really well. I think it's her sort of having more agency in this story than perhaps those other characters in other stories are afforded.
21: After a brief argument with Father Wanderley, Mom Barrett ties her daughter down to the bed as everyone else in the room watches. Can you say awkward, uncomfortable? But wait a goddamn minute. Rewatch the scene closely. Go ahead, I'll wait. Karen taps her feet. Back? Yeah? Right? We only see Mom Barrett's back as she supposedly places Marjorie's wrists and ankles in the happy fun time, what's the safety word, restraints. I mean, holy Jeebus, it's an old and obvious stage magician technique. Keep your back to the audience camera, and us saps and suckers will believe Marjorie is tied down solely by the context of the scene. It, almost, works because it's so bald-faced in its obviousness. We see close-ups of just about everything else in the room at some point during the exorcism scene, but the camera never zooms in on Marjorie's bound wrists or feet. A full 27 minutes passes before a bloody Marjorie gets up off her bed with the restraints magically melted away. By then, the Chompa Priest scene has our heads spinning. See what I did there? So we're panicked and thinking, oh yeah, right, Mom tied her down a long time ago, and OMG, the devil set her free. And I bet some of us are watching, even falsely remembering seeing Sarah tying Marjorie's wrists down. I know I did it first. The clever show monkeys let us fill in those details because they knew if we were distracted enough by all the other craziness, we would. It would have worked too if it wasn't for those meddling kids. That was crossed out. Ah, but we're too smart for them. Maybe. Anyway, what we might have subconsciously or initially suspected on the first viewing is all there on the video. Sarah Barrett never tied down her daughter. She only pretended to, and Marjorie played along. Agreed? Good. Now, why would Sarah Barrett do that? And what does it mean? Maybe the Barretts refused to actually strap their splayed-out 14-year-old daughter to the bed, and her fake tying was an improvisation spurred on by necessity. Maybe the show's special effects budget had run over, and or they were concerned the restraints would look obviously untied or broken. Possible, especially given the shabbiness of the other special effects used in the room, which I'll get to in a bit later. Or maybe Sarah did it all on her own and went rogue. To be honest, though, I really don't care about the practical whys and hows of the non-restraints. I'm more interested in what it says about Sarah as a character. If we stay on board with the premise that what happens on the show is fiction, then we can analyze the fake tying down in the context of Sarah's character development. And it's a big development. Sarah only pretending to tie down her daughter so that Marjorie can escape later is a big deal. The show went to great lengths over the previous 5 episodes to build Sarah as the passively sarcastic non-believer, one who ultimately deferred to the will and judgment of her husband, drank wine, and moped around the house. Whether the writers intended it or not, the fake tying scene is Sarah's melancholy moment of redemption. Melancholy because we know it's too late for her to truly help her mentally ill daughter. Tired of being told what to do by the cabal of men in her home, Sarah finally rebels and aids her daughter's eventual escape, even if it is only a brief and terrible escape. While we cheer Sarah's growth of a backbone, we facepalm as Marjorie's knowledge of the right is again presented to us as proof positive of her possession. This is one of the most

0: verse in scripture, canonical works of literature, everything written by and for men, of course. We're supposed to actively fear that she has acquired that knowledge. That obnoxiously Christian theme of forbidden knowledge hits us over the head as heavily as a cudgel. Yes, I said cudgel. Marjorie even seems almost bored with her recitation. The misogyny is so obvious and pervasive that it's almost ho-hum by this point. So let's go goth again. Karen dresses in black, puts on old Morrissey CDs. Like many of the greatest characters of gothic literature, Marjorie is a doomed protagonist, one who mirrors the themes of the story or show. Is Marjorie going mad in the parlance of the gothic, or are there supernatural forces at play? Marjorie is a liminal being. She's presented as both human and animalistic demon, as both hero and villain. The danger she presents, the taboo, forbidden knowledge she attains somehow, her becoming what we fear before our eyes, is both threatening and seductive.
1: Thank you. That reading touched a little bit on kind of the misogyny coming from the male figures in the book, the underestimation of the daughters and of the mother. And our next question comes from Anna in the Netherlands and touches on this again. She says, I didn't expect to cry reading a horror book, but I did several times in this. At small moments, I wasn't expecting. When John was so tired but still tried to play with Mary. When Sarah broke down and shouted at Mary when she was only trying to help. Mary playing by herself in the cold and not wanting to come inside. I think they foreshadowed something horrific. Even before the ending, I couldn't contain my emotion. I wanted to ask about Sarah and the role of mothers in horror. A lot of the time you have skeptical men in horror media. A woman senses a ghost or a monster and is dismissed, and only when the man is directly affected do they take notice. Why did you make Sarah the skeptic in this role?
0: Wow. Well, first, thank you. And I'm so glad the story affected you that way. I mean, it's not that I want your tears, but I'll take them. My editor sometimes accuses me of writing sad horror. But anyway, yeah, I mean, I definitely wanted Sarah as much as, I don't want to say she's less active a role, whereas John, I mean, I wanted John to represent, you know, the literal sort of patriarchy, religion, etc. So I needed a counterbalance. We needed to have the skeptic. And, you know, and that was Sarah's role. Who, you know, her experience, like all the family's experiences, is horrific. It's funny, I'm just thinking of, like, my personal experience of having my wife, who was an English major. I was a math major in college. You know, she read an early draft of this book, and after she read it, her suggestion was, the mom has to hug the kids more. Oh. And I said, I don't think I'm going to do that. And she says, well, I'm done reading your books then, which is fair enough. It was also a little traumatizing for her because young Mary was so much of our two kids pushed together. But anyway, that doesn't really answer the question.
1: That's like a bespoke, terrorizing experience, that. If you're reading a book that's essentially about your own child.
0: Yes. It's funny, someone, I think Marguerite brought up earlier how, like, after she had kids, she had a hard time reading horror. That was my wife's experience. My wife was the person who turned me on to reading Stephen King when we were dating. Okay. But after we had our kids, she couldn't read horror for a really long time. Where I totally went in the opposite direction, where I was just writing about kids in danger and obviously working out my parental anxieties in some way.
1: Yeah.
0: Now, so Sarah, I don't know, of all the characters besides Mary and Marjorie, I think about Sarah the most if I think about the book, like her experience, you know, and talk about someone who's trapped in a system, which I think we all feel. And we should feel that way now. Everybody's entrapped in some sort of system at this point. You know, I was hoping that the reader would definitely feel her frustration, feel her trappedness, but at the same time, not feel like she was any sort of pushover or that she wasn't going to attempt to make things better somehow.
1: Well, having talked about Sarah, the next question we have is about John, and it comes from Lauren, who describes herself as a literary nomad, originally from Hong Kong. And she asks, well, first she wants to say, why did you have to do that to me, setting me up for a good spooky read and then making me cry like that? I love the book, but oh, Mary, my heart. But then she says, for me, it seemed obvious Marjorie was mentally ill. But I wonder, was John also suffering from mental illness, religious mania, mood swings, violence? That could all be a reaction to a horrendous stress, unemployment. His own daughter makes up stories of sexual assault, a cult on their doorstep. But it could also be signs of mental illness. Was this an unrealized familial illness?
0: That's a great question, and thank you. I think you did a great job of summing up, you know, John's sort of dual experience, you know, where he's doing things that most readers, I think, would

0: not identify with or certainly wouldn't do in his position. But, you know, you realize that he is under all these pressures. And, yeah, and of course, who's not to say he's, particularly because of the economic anxieties and everything else, you know, that he's not undergoing some sort of, if not a, a mental break himself, but he's certainly, I'm sure, suffering from stress and anxiety, etc.
1: It's interesting seeing him as a kind of counterpoint to Marjorie and thinking about if you are the child of your parents and you do have the same kind of psychological setup as your parents in some way.
0: Yeah, for sure. You know, and he's convinced he knows the answer, you know, and there's also just hopefully like the normal strife and pushback that you're going to have between a parent and a 14-year-old. I mean, that's just there automatically. It's healthy to have that pushback. But, you know, when everything is put into the pressure cooker, that is the lives of the Barretts in this novel, you know, makes the pressure on their relationship, builds it into like a really impossible, untenable kind of place.
1: I also wanted to ask, do you feel that John was somebody who's exploited in the book as well?
0: Oh, for sure. Yes, 100%. You know, it's not said explicitly, but in terms of like what is the media that he's consuming? I mean, obviously, to the point where in the aftermath, you know, there's some evidence that he's been contacted by some pretty ultra religious groups, et cetera. So, I mean, there's certainly, you know, the information that he's been fed through his life, mm-hmm. you know, through his faith life, et cetera.
1: And then I suppose he goes to this priest and the priest sells him out and, you know, exploits him for his own financial gain.
0: 100%. You can tell that John is broken, not only because of what's happened to his daughter, but like, I think all the trust that he'd had in this process, you know, the wider process of the religion, you know, his set of beliefs, that's all fallen apart after the attempted exorcism, you know, and that's all hanging there in that last third of the book.
1: Yeah. I would love to ask if you would read your final reading coming from nearing the end of the book. Marjorie has crept into Mary's room in the middle of the night and Mary starts filming.
0: Yes. You may be delighted or horrified that the section that you chose in my classroom for Halloween, just because I would have to celebrate like Halloween, I've read many of my students this section.
1: Oh my gosh.
0: And they were fine.
1: What age are we talking?
0: So 14, 15.
1: Oh, okay. That's bad. Yeah. If you're going to say I'd be like, good Lord.
0: No. My blue blanket was in a lumpy heap on the floor. I whispered my sister's name, and when I did, the blanket started to rise slowly. The rising part was long and thin. It was her arm. It had to have been her arm. She was raising it so that it looked like a snake head or a vine. I whispered her name again, and the rising part stopped. The blanket bubbled with activity underneath it, and then the rising part widened, fattened to the size of her head. A costume Halloween ghost without the eye holes or mouth hole. As she sat there under the blanket with her legs crossed, or maybe she was crouched, balanced on the balls of her feet, her body concealed by the blanket and by the house's window frame. I told her to get out, to leave my room, to go away. Those skeleton white hands I'd previously imagined shooting out from under my bed came out from under the blanket and wrapped around her neck. They pulled the blanket down over her face, skin tight, and the blanket formed a shroud with dark valleys for eyes and mouth. Her nose flattened against the unyielding cloth. Her mouth moved, and choking growls came out. Those hands squeezed, so the blanket pulled tighter, and her blanket-covered mouth opened wider, and she shook her head, thrashing it around violently as she gasped and pleaded with someone to stop, or maybe she said she was trying to stop. Her hands were still closed around her own neck, and I'm sure it was some sort of optical illusion or a trick or a kink of memory, because her neck couldn't have gotten as thin as I remember it getting. And then the rest of her body began to spasm and lash out, knocking into the house, her feet jabbing out from underneath and recoiling like a snake's tongue. I took another step back, and suddenly the cardboard house exploded and shot out toward me. The roof smashed into my face and knocked me over. I fell backward, landing hard on my butt and with my back pinned up against my bed. I managed to keep hold of the camera, which, along with my arms and hands, was stuck inside the chimney slot of that house. I couldn't see Marjorie over the house she dropped on me, but I heard her run out of my room and into the hallway. I punched and kicked the fallen house, the now loose flaps and folds tangled in my arms and legs like thick weeds. The house finally gave in, slumped off, and rolled away toward the closet. I scrambled onto my feet. My blanket was on the ground, in a harmless heap pinned under the collapsed cardboard. Determined to video an escaping Marjorie, I ran out into the hallway. She wasn't there. The light from my camera failed to reach the end of the hallway and the open mouth of the confessional room. The hallway walls faded and frayed into the dark. I strained to hear movement from Marjorie, from anybody, and all I could hear was my own revved up breathing. I walked down the hall to her door, the whole time expecting Marjorie to jump out of a darkened corner, the bathroom doorway, the top of the stairs, or from the confessional room. Her door was closed. I tried pushing it open with my foot, but it was latched shut. I turned the knob and threw my body weight into it and stumbled inside. Marjorie was in bed, under the covers, lying on her side, her head turned away from me. I kept the camera's light focused on the back of her head. I whispered her name repeatedly as I walked until I was standing right next to her, the light focused into a tight beam on her profile. Her eyes were closed and she was breathing deeply and looked to be asleep and to have been asleep for quite a while. Marjorie? I poked her shoulder. No response or movement. I watched her on the flip screen. The covers slowly rose and fell with each breath, and her face looked green. I kept the camera light on, but paused the recording with a small electronic blip. Marjorie opened an eye and rolled it back toward me. She said, "Did you get it all?" in a low, creaky voice. She calmly repeated herself when I didn't respond initially. "Yeah." "Good girl. Show it to your pal Ken tomorrow after school. Go back to bed."
1: I really enjoyed that part. Maybe enjoy is the wrong word. I really like that part of the book because as I read it from that narrative perspective for the first time, my mind was treating it as a paranormal experience. And then to have it recanted again with her watching it on camera and none of it seeming as frightening anymore and none of it seeming as convincing, I found that such a powerful perspective shift. And I was so impressed by what it, how well I went along with all of it. It was so exciting for me.
0: Oh, thank you. I appreciate it.
1: Our next question comes from Jessica from Massachusetts, and her handle on YouTube is CryptidBits, which is really cool. CryptidBits with general tidbits on YouTube. And she says, reading a ghost story, one does not usually encounter many cryptid references, like Mary's Love for Bigfoot shows. So, as an avid cryptid fan, it definitely stood out. Was that show added to display a type of correlation between scripted reality shows that prioritize entertainment over support as the family was being subjected to?
0: The long answer, or the long way to get to the answer, is yes. But, you know, I have to admit, so much of the process of writing a novel, you know, these things that take me, you know, 12 to 15 months to write, is that the fun parts are the serendipity of the things that happen in your life during this year that not only find a way into the book, but become important parts or even perfect parts of the book.
1: Yeah.
0: You know, that said, while I was writing this book, my daughter and I were watching River Monsters in Finding Bigfoot. She was a big Bigfoot fan. So when I included it into the story, it then becomes, at some point, I have to have a reason why it's there beyond just, oh, this is kind of a cool thing. So a lot of it is figuring out the meanings of things, certainly by the end of the book, like, because you have to, I have to interrogate everything that's in the book, every sentence. And if I can't explain to myself why it's there, then it's got to go. I mean, I could be wrong, but at least I know I have a reason as to why everything is in the book. But yeah, absolutely, those shows were there to sort of point, like, more of a spotlight on, like, the kind of reality show that was being filmed, you know, in the novel. And certainly the aftermath was really the most important, I thought, the most important part of the book. What happened after the reality TV crew left, you know, and the cameras were gone and these people were just left in shambles, you know, without any more support or any more help.
1: We've got a question sort of going into that from Lisa in Germany. She says, while writing the book, did you personally have an answer to what was really happening to Marjorie? Did you know which of the possible explanations was closest to the truth? Or was that mystery and uncertainty that we've spoken about always at the heart of the story for you? And after all these years, do you now have your own answer to what really happened?
0: So I haven't allowed myself to have an opinion on what happened to Marjorie. And I frankly don't think there would be like a cut and dry answer either. And to me, if the book is frightening, it's precisely because we don't know. In the years since this book has come out, and, you know, I've had a few other ambiguous books like The Cabin at the End of the World, you know, so with that caveat in mind, I sort of realized that whenever in a horror novel you brush up against ambiguity in the way that I am, where it's thematically a part of the whole book, right? I think it nags at you subconsciously or reminds you of the big ambiguity that awaits us all at the end of our lives. Like, you know, we may have beliefs about what happens after we die, and we may hold them strongly, but we really don't know. And I think that's a really uncomfortable thing to deal with. You know, some readers don't mind wrestling with that. And, you know, I would be one of those readers. But I think a lot of readers, especially if you go back to the dreaded Goodreads, have a hard time dealing with that. And I think that sort of represents, in some ways, the larger sort of oppressively religious culture that we live in America in particular. You know, I live in Massachusetts, where it's not as hanging over my head. But whenever I travel to other parts of the country and see all these mega churches, it's like a weird reminder. It's like, oh, yeah, that's not a part of my life. But for the vast majority of people, it is. Yeah. Again, I think I just rambled off and maybe answered the question. I'm going to pretend that I did.
1: No, I think you did, definitely. And it is interesting. And yes, it's something, especially as a reader in Britain, that I would absolutely forget about as a constituent part of America. I have such a kind of East Coast idea of what America is that I don't think about that element of it. We're coming to the end of the show, and if it's okay with you, I'm going to combine our last two questions just for time, and because there's something that I've been relating to them. So the last two questions come from Alex and Kaz in Birmingham. Alex says, there's a theory that Mary was the possessed one and Marjorie knew. That's why she insisted on Mary being at the exorcism. Would you say the theory is a good one? And second question is, are there any fan theories on the ending that you love and think would have been a good ending? And I'm very excited to ask those questions because my takeaway at the very end of the book was like, it was Mary the whole time. Like, it was so terrifying to me. Absolutely terrifying. Yeah, what kind of fan theories have you enjoyed most? And do you think that there's any water to the Mary being the real baddie? Baddie being the wrong word, but you know what I'm saying?
0: Sure. I mean, I definitely would not dream to discount any other theories, because as we talked about earlier, how there's so much data, so much information purposely put into the book. I mean, who am I to say that a certain collection of it or a stack of that data is the wrong version? I mean, I think those theories are fun. Those are cool. And they all basically come off of two branches, right? So I'm not saying this is the end. To me, there's two possible branches, but then those branches have way more branches, right? In the end, where Mary is in the coffee shop, it's cold enough to see her breath. Maybe because the heat's broken, or maybe because is she possessed? Or, I mean, it's all supposed to, whether any of those theories are still true, but that her seeing her breath, she has been and is and will continue to be possessed by what had happened to her, right? It's not going away. So either that breath, cold breath, you know, just represents the fact that, hey, she's been obsessed by, you know, what has happened to her, and rightly so. I mean, there's going to be no avoiding it, or something supernatural is happening in it. So the fan theories, when I do read them, are really fun and smarter than I am most of the time. I certainly would never say one's right, one's wrong. But in terms of a better ending, I like my ending the best.
1: Yeah. I absolutely love the fact that you are leaving us in this program as the readers with this kind of infuriating and horrible uncertainty. Just like,
0: yes,
1: you can never know, because it's all there. Thank you so much for speaking to us.
0: My pleasure.
1: Next time, we're going to be joined by Vietnamese-American author and poet Ocean Vuong, who'll be answering your questions about his extraordinary novel, On Earth We're Briefly Gorgeous, a deeply moving, beautifully written story about a son writing to his mother and about family, memory, migration, and the legacy of war. If you'd like to speak with Ocean about the novel, then start by emailing your question to worldbookclub@bbc.co.uk. Ocean would love to hear your voice asking the questions. 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After this, you might want to listen to Silvia Moreno-Garcia talking about Mexican Gothic, or Toni Morrison answering questions on Beloved. 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It means more book lovers can find us. For now, though, from me, Josie Long, and producer Elizabeth Ann Duffy, thank you to our sound engineer, Jack Harrison, and to all you members of the BBC World Book Club, wherever you are. An especially massive thank you to this month's guest, Paul Tremblay.
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6: Hello, I'm Celia Hatton. It's 8 hours GMT. Welcome to the newsroom. Coming up on the BBC World Service, memorial services are beginning now in Israel's border communities near Gaza as people remember the attacks of October 7th.
7: What we've been seeing is buses arriving here, bringing some groups from Israeli schools. There have been visiting foreign dignitaries and also, of course, the bereaved families and the survivors.
6: We'll hear from our correspondent in Israel and our correspondent covering Gaza. Also in the program, around 200,000 Muslim Rohingyas have sought refuge in Malaysia, but now the government there is sending some of those people back to Myanmar, where they could face persecution. Why make this change? We'll go live to the region. And do you naturally think of AI bots as being male or female?
8: Even when people know that they're working with an AI who is not human, who doesn't have gender, they assign and they apply the same gender biases to these contexts.
6: We'll tell you why that matters. Stay with us.
9: BBC News with Emily Thomas. Israel is commemorating the third anniversary of the October the 7th attack, when more than 1,100 people were killed in a Hamas-led offensive launched from Gaza. 251 people were taken hostage. Memorial events began with a minute's silence in Israel, and vigils are being held around the world. Yolande Nell is at the site of the music festival attacked by Hamas militants.
10: This was the site of the biggest single massacre on Israel's deadliest ever day. 44 people were kidnapped here, of whom only 25 were returned from Gaza alive. This is the first anniversary of the 7th of October attacks with no hostages remaining in Gaza. But last year's US-brokered ceasefire deal has failed to deliver peace or bring security. There's been no end to Israel's deadliest ever war as Israel continues to carry out near daily attacks. Most of the strip is in ruins, with nearly all the population displaced amid dire humanitarian conditions.
9: Gaza's health ministry says more than 74,000 people have been killed in the Palestinian territory since the war began. Our Gaza correspondent is Rushdie Abu Alouf.
11: There is no official ceremony in Gaza to mark that day, but thousands of people were posting in social media before and after. They showed their destroyed homes, they showed their loved one who were died during the 3 years of war. Some people try to mark it in different way by criticizing Hamas and asking Hamas questions. You have said 3 years ago that this is justified action against Israel because you want to release the Palestinian prisoners. Since then, two-thirds of Gaza is under Israeli security control. Most of the families they live in makeshift houses, and nothing has been achieved but misery for Gaza.
9: The French Interior Minister has banned police from using stun grenades during student protests 2 days after one of them blew off a schoolboy's hand. Laurent Nunez also announced investigations into allegations of police using excessive force during the demonstrations. Sri Lanka's anti-corruption authorities have arrested the former First Lady, Sharanti Rajapaksa, over allegations that a charity linked to her misused donations to a children's hospital. Anbarasan Etarajan reports.
12: Sri Lankan investigators want to question the 73-year-old Sharanti Rajapaksa in connection with a $30,000 donation collected by the Sirilia Savia charity for a specialized scanner intended for a state-run cancer hospital. Officials say the scanner had already been donated by the Chinese government. Sharanti Rajapaksa has denied any wrongdoing, saying the money had not been appropriated. Her husband served as president from 2005 to 2015 and remains one of the most influential political figures. Other members of the Rajapaksa family have also faced allegations of corruption.
9: BBC News. President Zelensky says Russian airstrikes have killed at least 11 people across Ukraine. At least two residents of Kiev died during overnight attacks. The capital's mayor, Vitaly Klitschko, said several warehouses had been damaged. Further fatalities were reported in the city of Priluki, east of Kiev. Dnipro and Kremenchuk were also targeted as Russia intensifies its strikes on Ukrainian energy and transport infrastructure ahead of the winter months. India's central bank has raised its main interest rate to 5.5%, the first increase in nearly 4 years. The hike of a quarter of a percentage point is aimed at bringing inflation under control. The bank pointed to high oil prices driven by the Iran war as one of the factors behind its decision. All American military operations on the Japanese island of Okinawa have been suspended for 48 hours after a US Marine was accused of murdering and robbing a local woman. The Marine, Jacob Ballard, is suspected of killing Anna Yagi in a hotel on Saturday and taking her wallet and backpack. He denies the allegations. Here's our Tokyo correspondent, Karumi Mori.
13: During these 2 days, there will be training on standards and discipline. No alcohol is permitted on site and off campus as well. They also announced after this a 30-day period. It's a curfew, and they're calling it a period of reflection. We're seeing on the ground actually a lot of protests now popping out in Okinawa as well as other parts of the country. I saw protests happening in front of Nara Station, which is in the middle of Japan. We've been having protests here in Tokyo as well, about 200 to 300 people outside the U.S. Embassy last night.
9: One of football's greatest players, Lionel Messi, has made his final international appearance for Argentina. He scored a penalty in front of a packed stadium in Buenos Aires and set up two other goals in a 3-0 win against Benin. World News from the BBC.
14: Hello, I'm Celia Hatton. This is the newsroom on the BBC World Service. It's October 7th, an anniversary day that carries a lot of significance in the Middle East. 3 years ago today, the Hamas-led attack on Israel began in what would become the single deadliest day for Jews since the Holocaust. Hamas militants breached the border into Israel, attacking military bases and storming through villages, burning homes and killing civilians. The attackers also gunned down hundreds of people at a music festival. In total, around 1,200 people were killed that day. 251 others were taken as hostages. Israel responded by launching a military offensive in Gaza, triggering a war which has killed an estimated 74,000 Palestinians. Later, we'll hear about the current situation inside Gaza, where Israeli attacks are continuing despite a U.S.-brokered ceasefire. But first, our Middle East correspondent Yulah Nel visited the kibbutz of Nir Oz, bordering Gaza, one of the communities hardest hit on the 7th of October.
15: Time stands still in this burnt-out house in Nir Oz, where a couple and their three young children were murdered by Hamas fighters in their bomb shelter. Dalit Aharon, hiding in her own safe room in another part of the kibbutz, got a message from Tamar Simantov.
16: She wrote, "They shoot us." And after that, she wrote, "With a lot of mistake, we are very injured." From what we understand after, they touched the house. The children was dying from suffocation. So all the family was killed.
15: Dalit is showing me around with her husband, Achi.
7: Do you support some of the houses being left like this so people can understand what happened?
17: Everybody needs to see and to know what happened, should see the destruction, pure hatred that happened here.
15: In the deserted communal dining room, birds have made nests in the ceiling. Dalit points out the coloured stickers on the rows of residents' post boxes.
16: On October 7, we were 400 people. One of four was either murder or kidnapped. The red stickers are the one that murder, and the black stickers is the one that kidnap. Some of them were kidnapped and then murdered there.
15: Among those killed in Gaza were Sharib Bibas and her two sons, the youngest a baby. They were seen in a video surrounded by Palestinian gunmen.
16: This is the hardest house for me because Shiri was a very, very good friend of mine. She was like a sister.
15: The pain is too much for some survivors now making new lives elsewhere. But Dalit, whose parents were founders of the kibbutz, is determined to return when it's fully rebuilt in 2 years' time.
18: For memory of Shiris and for all the people that didn't have the chance to live here, and for memory of my parents, and to continue our roots.
15: Dozens of burnt-out homes have already been torn down. Just the bomb shelters made of reinforced concrete still need to be removed. A few former hostages are back living in Nir Oz in smart, newly built villas. Emmy Palmer is director of the rebuilding project.
19: We started an entire replanning of the kibbutz. It's trauma-informed design. It tries to help you feel at home and yet feel that the place has changed enough so you're not triggered by every step that you take.
15: There are still unanswered questions about security next to war-torn Gaza, and political accountability for the huge security failures is a big issue in Israel's upcoming general election. But as Aki chalks up a surfboard at a beach in southern Israel, he and Dalit are focusing on their own healing. This is the first 7th of October anniversary since all the hostages were returned, dead and alive.
17: Until the hostages came back, it was the only thing on our minds. And now it's our recovery or some kind of recovery as much as we can.
15: Aki was taught to surf by an Israeli therapy organization. Today, Dalit cheers him on from the beach. The couple still face huge struggles, but say they're trying to ride out the waves of their trauma.
14: Yolan Nell reporting. And Yolan now joins me live from Reem, near the site of the Nova Music Festival, where hundreds of Israelis were killed on October 7th. Yolan, what's been happening in Reem today?
7: So we've seen many moving scenes here of bereaved parents cleaning and putting candles in the memorials of their lost loved ones. Right behind me is the dance floor of the Nova Festival. It was turned into really a killing field 3 years ago today. Now it's been transformed into a memorial. And for each of those people who were killed, mostly Israelis in their 20s and 30s who just come here for a party at the end of the Jewish holidays, there have been big sort of posts put up which have their names, their stories, and pictures of them. And we have seen buses of young Israelis coming here, some of them with school groups. We've seen Israeli politicians arriving to pay their respects on this day of reflection. Visiting foreign dignitaries have been here as well. This became Israel's single most deadly site on its deadliest ever day. And there have also been other commemorations that have been taking place in the kibbutzim close to the border. There are about 20 communities that were infiltrated in these Hamas-led attacks, and of course Israeli military posts as well.
14: Yolan, you mentioned politicians arriving where you are. We're just a few weeks away from some crucial elections in Israel. How have the legacy of those Hamas attacks affected the discussion that's being had inside Israel now?
7: I mean, security is really a major issue going into this general election. It's the first election that will be taking place since the 7th of October attacks, and many people were surprised actually at the government's choice of timing, which in the end means that the elections come just when this anniversary will be very much in people's minds. But there have been demands, particularly from those who were personally affected by what happened on that shocking day, for a state commission of inquiry. That has not happened up to now from the government of the Israeli Prime Minister Benjamin Netanyahu, and his political rivals are really accusing him of being responsible for many of the failures in security that led to the 7th of October attacks.
14: Yolan, thank you. Yolan Nell. Despite a U.S. brokered ceasefire between Israel and Hamas in Gaza last year, Israeli airstrikes have continued in the territory. Much of the population remains displaced, many living in tents and makeshift shelters, while access to food, clean water and medical treatment remains severely restricted. Just before we came on air, I spoke to our Gaza correspondent, Rushdie Abu Alouf, who's in Istanbul.
11: There is no official memorial or any event in Gaza to mark that day, but you know, hundreds, maybe thousands of Palestinians use the social media to mark that day. People are posting before and after, before when they used to enjoy the life in Gaza despite all of the difficulties, and after, since October the 7th, they are not enjoying one day of full, you know, peaceful. Despite a year of a ceasefire, the situation continued to deteriorate. Humanitarian situation in Gaza is very bad. People still, after 3 years, queuing to get the clean water and food. Many of the two-thirds of the population, they live in a makeshift tents across Gaza, and the majority of the people lost their homes, their loved ones. Despite the ceasefire, about 1,500 people have been killed in a continuous Israeli, like targeting mainly Hamas, but many civilians are always caught in the Israeli strikes in Gaza. So it is a day that has changed their life once and forever.
6: Rushdie, going back to that day, I was presenting on BBC television that day, and I was the first person to interview you inside Gaza when Hamas started firing rockets into Israel. I remember you were standing on the roof of the BBC bureau in Gaza, at first with not even with a helmet or a flak jacket on. And as the day wore on, I remember you put that protective gear on as I continued to speak with you. Going back to that day, how long did it take you to realize that this was an event like no other that Gaza had seen?
11: It was very chaotic the first couple of hours. We were just, you know, starting our day as normal when kids were getting ready to go to school, and suddenly we had big explosions and rockets flying from all over Gaza. By then we were not recognizing that Hamas is doing this massive attack on Israel, and very quickly we started to receive you know, videos and photos from Hamas and some local journalists about it. And within a couple of hours we realized that this is the biggest event we might face and we might cover. Even standing in that roof that day was not safe. Our buildings were collapsing around us, and we were all the time trying to protect ourselves while continue, you know, to cover the story. And nobody in Gaza was, you know, ever expected a day like this. People clearly marked this today in their posts. They were saying that we would never expect that the next morning is not coming yet. Like most of them said, that we are still stuck in that morning, and we are still stuck. People are, you know, suffering, and they will continue to suffer for a long time because there is no solution in the horizon. There is no negotiation. Everything is, you know, stopped.
6: That was our Gaza correspondent, Rushdie Abu-Alouf. And there's more analysis on what lies ahead for Gaza and for Israel on the BBC News website. You're listening to The Newsroom on the BBC World Service. Let's focus on the U.S. state of Tennessee now. That's where the convicted murderer, Krista Pike, has been in hospital in Nashville since she survived a botched execution attempt last Wednesday. Her lawyers now say Krista Pike has regained consciousness and is talking. In a statement, they say she's receiving critical medical care while handcuffed and shackled to a hospital bed. She was sentenced to death in 1996 for the murder of 19-year-old Colleen Slemmer. Our North America editor, Sarah Smith, is following developments.
20: Lawyers representing Krista Pike have just told us that she is now conscious and speaking and continuing to receive medical care in hospital. That's after the failed attempt to execute her in the state of Tennessee 6 days ago. They say her recovery is medically unprecedented. Long-term prognosis isn't known. They don't know whether she suffered brain damage or any other lasting injuries. There is, we're told, severe damage to her arm, where two lethal doses of pentobarbital were injected into her arm in an attempt to kill her, but that execution failed and she was taken to hospital, at which point the state of Tennessee stopped trying to kill her and started trying to save her life. She was taken into intensive care, put on a ventilator and life support. Now that she has recovered consciousness, her lawyers are once again asking the governor of Tennessee to commute her sentence, not to try to execute her again, but instead to give her a sentence of life imprisonment without any possibility of parole. And what we do know is that the state of Tennessee has said they will not attempt any more executions this year after the failure to successfully execute Krista Pike and others in that state this year so far.
6: Sarah Smith.
14: Dr. Joel Zivit is an anesthesiologist who's been advising Pike's defense team. He's been speaking to the BBC about her condition.
0: She's better than she was when she was first, you know, removed from the execution chamber. I think she's now extubated. That is, she's off the mechanical ventilator and she's able to communicate, to talk. She doesn't have much memory of what happened to her. Her first memory seemed to be being a patient in the hospital with a breathing tube down her throat. I think she knows sort of at least who she is and now knows where she is. So those are, you know, positive findings.
14: Dr. Joel Zivit. Malaysia used to be one of the strongest critics of the military regime in Myanmar, but in a signal of changing regional alliances, Myanmar's ruler, Minong Lain, is in Malaysia for talks with its prime minister, Anwar Ibrahim. The two-day visit comes as Malaysia's pushing ahead with a controversial move to repatriate thousands of migrants from Myanmar, many of them Muslim Rohingya refugees. The repatriation is happening even though rights groups and UN experts have warned those people could face danger and persecution back in Myanmar, where a civil war is being fought. To hear more, we're joined by our Southeast Asia correspondent, Jonathan Head, in Bangkok. Jonathan, as I've said, Malaysia was a critic of Myanmar, and now it's hosting the Burmese leader. What's changed?
21: Yes, in fact, Malaysia is the fifth member of ASEAN now to accept official visits by Minong Lain since he held his much criticized election earlier in the year, cementing his position as president. Malaysia is the most significant because of its previous stance, such strong stance against the military government and its legitimacy. Malaysia still doesn't officially recognize the government. It's bizarre that he's getting this official state welcome, and yet his government is not legally recognized. Malaysia's ambassador doesn't actually sit as an ambassador in Myanmar. Anwar Ibrahim has done this, he says, simply because he said there are practical requirements, that there are things I have to talk to the man who effectively runs the government in Myanmar about, and that most critically is the number of asylum seekers from Myanmar in Malaysia, 200,000 Rohingyas, tens of thousands of other Burmese as well. And he says that unless I meet him, we can't address this. And it's become an extremely heated issue in Malaysia after this toxic online campaign of hostility towards Rohingyas back in June and July, at a time where Mr. Anwar's popularity has fallen sharply. He faces an election within a year. It's a very heated topic. So you can understand why he sees the need to be responding to the hostility towards migrants, to be doing something. The question really is, what's he going to get out of this visit? And I would question whether he's going to get anything meaningful at all.
14: Well, some migrants have already been sent back to Myanmar. What awaits them there?
21: It's very unclear, and we're not getting much transparency from the Myanmar government. I mean, everyone knows about the 1,500 who went back in Myanmar Navy ships last week. There have been thousands of others who had to pay for their own airfares who've flown back. And in those cases, they probably got some family support. But none of the migrants who've gone back, by the way, so far are Rohingyas, who are the target of hostility. So Prime Minister Anwar has let people believe that these arrangements he's made to send migrants back are targeting Rohingyas. There are none, and there's a good reason for that, because Rohingyas are not recognized as citizens and are only allowed to live in Rakhine State, which is in a complete state of war and fundamentally out of the control of the central government. So when Prime Minister Anwar says, you know, we're going to negotiate to get the Rohingyas sent back, that just isn't going to happen. But the other groups who've gone back, also many of them come from war-torn parts of Myanmar. There are Chins there, there are ethnic Rakhine. I mean, it's very unclear about whether they will be able to go back home. And if they are young men, they face the gruesome prospect of forced conscription. The Myanmar military is engaged in a massive conscription drive at the moment. They're quite literally kidnapping people off the streets at night to try and fulfill the quotas, to throw them into this dreadful meat grinder of a civil war where new recruits suffer very, very high casualties. So human rights groups are quite right. They're definitely not going back to a safe and stable country.
14: Okay, Jonathan Head, thank you very much for speaking to us from Bangkok. In recent months, we've seen many stories about the possible impact of artificial intelligence on our lives, some of it beneficial, but also a lot to be concerned about. And more AI is creeping into our everyday activities, especially at work. But is there a risk the gender bias some of us carry in the real world could be transferred into the virtual world? Dr. Mary Housefield from the University of Limerick in Ireland thinks so. She's the co-author of some new research in how we interact with male and female AI assistants.
8: We put 189 knowledge workers into virtual reality in a simulated office and then had them complete work tasks with AI assistants. We wouldn't call them bots per se, but they were all running on the same AI model behind the scenes, but one looked like a robot and others were human-like, so either a man, whom we called Johan, or a woman, who we called Johanna. It was really interesting because there was this discrepancy between what these workers said about their experience working with the AI and then what they did. So we ran a survey, of course. People said that Johan and Johanna deserved equal credit, for instance, for their work. They contributed to the work similarly. And yet they paid Johanna 10.25% less than they paid Johan. This is one study, one experiment. We have to be careful about the conclusions we draw, but I see two possibilities. The first is that our very mundane human biases infiltrate into this new world of AI. And even when people know that they're working with an AI who is not human, who doesn't have gender, they assign and they apply the same gender biases to these contexts. The other possibility is a little more pernicious. It's that our repeated exposure to female-typed AI assistants like Siri, like Alexa, is reinforcing these ideas about a woman's role at work and this sort of assistant context. And as a result, is potentially reinforcing these biases. So a lot of participants, for instance, in the interviews said they were used to or familiar with working with female-typed AI agents, that perhaps it would be more pleasant to work with them. But as we know from other research on women at work, likability and warmth are not the same as competence. We saw a substantial gap, for instance, in how much Johan and Johanna were seen as trustworthy. And this was driven almost entirely by male participants. So they saw Johanna as no more trustworthy than the robot, whereas Johan, of course, was seen as more trustworthy. So I think the implication here is that these design choices, such as creating a more human identity or assigning a gender, are not neutral, and they can even have economic consequences.
14: Dr. Mary Housefield from the University of Limerick. And now let's look back on the life of one of the last stars from the golden age of Hollywood. The actress Eva Marie Saint has died at the age of 102. She won an Oscar for her first movie, On the Waterfront, playing Marlon Brando's love interest. And she went on to star opposite Cary Grant in one of Alfred Hitchcock's most acclaimed films, North by Northwest. Eva Marie Saint continued acting into her 90s. Vincent Dowd takes us through her long and varied career.
1: Eva Marie Saint took the Academy Award as Best Supporting Actress for her first film. The big star of On the Waterfront in 1954 was Marlon Brando, but she shone too, opposite Brando as a young woman whose brother has been murdered.
2: There's not a spark of sentiment or romance or human kindness in your whole body.
22: Don't look at me when you say that. It wasn't my fault what happened to Joey.
1: Eva Marie Saint had been born into a Quaker family in New Jersey. She'd started acting in New York in the late 40s on TV and radio. On the Waterfront led to many other film offers. But in 1959, in Alfred Hitchcock's North by Northwest, Saint played the other part, which always defined her career. Travelling to Chicago by train, this time opposite Cary Grant.
23: Think how lucky I am to have been seated here.
2: I tipped the steward $5 to seat you here if you should come in.
23: Tell me, what do you do besides lure men to their doom on the 20th Century Limited?
1: Eva Marie Saint matched exactly the Hitchcock ideal of a seductively intelligent blonde leading lady. But she wanted a normal home life too, something her agent found hard to grasp.
24: There was something to do in Europe, a big movie. I said, I can't do it. He looked at me and he said, well, Eva Marie, you'll just never be a superstar. And I said, you know, I guess I don't want to be.
1: The lead roles became less frequent, and later the work was mainly on TV. But Eva Marie Saint lived to become the oldest holder of an Academy Award, an Oscar awarded more than six decades earlier at the start of a long career acting on screen.
14: Vincent Dowd looking back on the life of Eva Marie Saint. She's died at the age of 102. You've been listening to the newsroom from the BBC World Service with me, Celia Hatton. Before we go, our main news. Israel's marking 3 years since the Hamas-led attacks of October the 7th. France has banned police from using stun grenades during student protests 2 days after one of them blew off a schoolboy's hand. And Lionel Messi has retired from international football, scoring a penalty on his final appearance for Argentina.
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5: Coming up on Business Daily, we meet the entrepreneur who turned a $900 loan from her mother into a multi-billion dollar global company. Janice Bryant-Howroyd, founder of Act One Group, tells us why the lessons she learned growing up in the segregated South in the US still guide her business today, and why she believes human skills matter more than ever in the age of AI. That's all after the latest world news.
10: BBC News with Alan Smith. Israel is commemorating the third anniversary of the October the 7th attack, when more than 1,100 people were killed in a Hamas-led offensive launched from Gaza. Ceremonies began with a minute's silence. Vigils are also being held in cities around the world. In France, the Interior Minister has banned police from using stun grenades during student protests. On Monday, one of them blew off a schoolboy's hand. Laurent Nunez also announced investigations into the excessive use of force. Myanmar's military leader Min Aung Hlaing is in Malaysia for talks on repatriating asylum seekers, among them Muslim Rohingyas who fled persecution. One of football's greatest players, Lionel Messi, has made his final international appearance for Argentina in a 3-0 win against Benin, but he will continue to play club football in the United States. President Zelensky says Russian airstrikes have killed at least 11 people across Ukraine. At least two residents of Kyiv died during overnight attacks. Bulgarian rescue officials say they haven't found any survivors from a ship that was struck by a drone in the Black Sea early on Tuesday. Ukraine has blamed Russia for the attack. Prosecutors in Taiwan have indicted 10 Taiwanese nationals for allegedly exporting restricted U.S. semiconductor chips to China. Authorities say the suspects used forged documents to obtain the chips. They allege the end user was China's military industry. India's central bank has raised its main interest rate to 5.5%, the first increase in nearly 4 years. The hike of a quarter of a percentage point is aimed at bringing inflation under control. All American military operations on the Japanese island of Okinawa have been suspended for 48 hours after a U.S. Marine was accused of murdering a local woman. An alcohol ban has also been implemented, and soldiers must undertake discipline training. And that's the world news from the BBC in London.
5: Welcome to Founders from Business Daily on the BBC World Service. I'm Leanna Byrne. Today we're meeting Janice Bryant-Howroyd, founder of Act One Group. She arrived in Los Angeles with just $900 borrowed from her mother and went on to build a multi-billion dollar business, becoming the first black woman to own and run a billion dollar company. Janice says the foundations of that success were laid long before the boardroom, growing up in a family of 11 children in the segregated American South. Janice Bryant-Howroyd, welcome to Founders. Do we want to go back to the very start? You grew up in a house with 11 children. So before we talk about business even, what do you have to do to get noticed in a big family like that?
9: The funny thing is, Leanna, that although I'm one of 11 children, one mom, one dad in the Deep South, that should give you a lot of hint to why it didn't take very much for me to get noticed in a family of 11 children. Mom and dad were keen parents. I got to say the greatest treasure of my life was to have a mom and dad who were in sync on their purpose and who were pretty wide open thinkers in terms of their children experiencing the world and old fashioned in their values. That created for me, I think, a luxury environment to thrive and to grow in, even though there was no luxury around the place financially or in terms of accommodations. Mom would always say, you know, if you've got enough for yourself and a little for somebody else, that's riches.
1: You know, there's a story I came across that when your school textbooks left things out about Black history, your parents encouraged you to research what was missing and actually add it into the books for the next pupil. What do you think that taught you? What do you think your parents taught you very early? Were they trying to make you look at a system and ask, what's missing here, perhaps?
9: I attended a segregated school. We got books after they'd been used at the white school. So I come home and I page through the books and I complained about always having to have books with stuff missing out or penciling in it, etc. And my mom said, be grateful you have books. And here's what you're going to do. You're smart enough to figure out what's missing with the information you have. And when you go through life, that's going to be the case. You're not going to always have all the information when you go into a circumstance or walk into a room, but you're smart enough, if you're attentive, to figure out what's missing. And then she took it a step further. She said, I want you to write what's missing. And she'd have me write it on plain white paper and tape it into the book. And she said, that way you give a hand up to the person coming behind you and they don't have to do that same work. In the long term, it became her gift of me understanding that I could learn and share with others what I learned at no cost to me.
1: I'm sure that really developed your character, and your parents seem quite wonderful, actually, particularly your mom. I mean, what else did she teach you? Did they teach you about money as well and career, or was it really just shaping those values?
9: In terms of what mom and dad taught us were great business lessons, life lessons. They've informed my decisions a lot more in these last few years. The lessons that they taught me, the life lessons, are critical. And let me just lean in on this a little bit too. When we mention AI and we talk about the impact of AI in the workforce, whether you're talking about the UK, Europe, or the world, we're finding that some of those things that structured how I built my business in the earliest days, back when I was calling mom 2 and 3 times a day and then fretting about how I'd pay the phone bill for it because I was on the West Coast and she was on the East Coast. Those lessons are being applied out loud today in my business all over again. You see, I started my company out as a search firm for full-time talent. Back then, you used to call it permanent placement, people looking for permanent jobs. I learned that I had to really be exact and on point about the placement. So when I look at where we won, it was because we bothered to understand the attitudes and the emotional settings of people and corporations and put people in great places. Fast forward to today, people are looking for community and they're looking for where they fit, not just where they're going to function. And so the soft skills are becoming incredibly important. And the more a company uses AI, the more important the soft skills are for those companies than those that don't. And so it's interesting you're talking about my home, my upbringing, and what my parents taught me, because what my parents taught me in the home has served me stronger than anything else I ever learned in the boardroom.
1: Well, you know, Janice, when I read about your story, it's often told as you arrived in Los Angeles with very little. You had borrowed $900 from your mum and you built a $1 billion company. But is it as straightforward as that?
9: Nothing is ever that straightforward. Everything has pivots, everything has different pathways, and everything has occurrences, whether those are market trends, whether those are issues with the growth and scaling. I found, though, that the biggest thing that I had to overcome, and I've said this publicly before, the greatest work I've had to do, whether it's for business or myself, is to forgive myself for being Black, female, and smart at the same time. You know enough about my upbringing to understand that I had a pretty firm frame for how I could see the world and how I could see myself based on those conditions that I grew up within. Again, kudos to John and Elretha Bryant and to my siblings, because they instilled in us the ability, I would even say the passion and the responsibility, to see the world for how we want it, to impact it, not necessarily to linger in how we found it. And that's been the circumstance for my personal and social setting, and it's dynamically impacted how I see my world in business.
12: Tell me in your own words, from when we got to Los Angeles,

0: As we shared, I came on a vacation and my brother-in-law saw how excited and happy, and he said she even had a sense of peace that he hadn't seen before around me being there. You know, we were a tight family. When my sister first went to university, she wrote me a letter, and one letter she sent me had the poem. I think it's by an unknown author, and it's called Ode to Love. And that poem was her way of saying that no matter where we are in the world, no matter what circumstances come in front of us, mind you, civil rights movement came along that same time, and my big sister was not there for me. And so when Sandy left, she left a big hole in my heart and in my daily life, and letters communication was the way that we sought to patch some of that up. Well, when I came out here, we could go to places, we could do things, we could participate, we could work on voter registration drives and that kind of thing together, where I was too young when she left for university for us to have had that experience. And so Tom saw all of that for her, and he wanted me to stay. He helped Berry Gordy move Motown to Los Angeles from Detroit. They, at the time I came out, he left that job and he was now at Billboard. But I say that to give you an understanding, an idea of the circle of friends they had. When I showed up at my sister's house, she had two very, very well-known artists, one of them British-born, sleeping on the floor in her living room from a party they had, and decided not to, limo back to the hotel and catch the flight the next day. So she said, come on, baby girl. And she hugged me. We threw my luggage, which was just one bag, into her little blue convertible top Volkswagen. And so she drove back to her place in Ladera Heights. And she said, oh, I've got a few friends who stayed over from last night and I'm making them breakfast. So my first day in LA, I'm seeing all of these people and I'm thinking, wow, I'm never going to fit with them. Everybody was pretty. Everybody carried a purse with somebody else's initials on them. Later, I found out they were Louis Vuitton bags. And so that was the environment that I came into, from one that was very different on the East Coast. Tommy saw me as bringing home to Sandy, and he asked me to consider staying. About a month or two after I'd been in LA, I think it was a month and a half, they were going to a NMIC conference in Europe. And they had extended their stay plan to be there a couple of weeks later. So they were going to be gone for 3 weeks. Tommy asked me to go into his office and help out because a lady named Salpi, who was his exec aide at that time, was going to travel with him and he wanted me to keep his office going.
1: You're listening to Founders from the BBC World Service. I'm Leanna Byrne, and today I'm speaking to Janice Bryant-Howroyd, founder and CEO of the Act One Group. Tell us about starting the business and who your first client was.
0: My brother-in-law was actually my first client. He came back from a business trip he and my sister took after having left me to run his office for just over 3 weeks. And he was amazed at what I'd done, And he loved it. And in the process of reorganizing his files and his office, I also hired and let go a few people. And he thought that was just such a great fit. So he introduced me to friends of his in the music industry, and they became some of my first clients. And I think some of the same core values and principles I employed as a non-entrepreneur are what has helped us to build a multi-billion dollar business across the globe. Our main focus continues to be that the worker is the center of the universe. It's been a key business mantra for my business from day one.
1: Now, founders, they often talk about their failures, perhaps taking shortcuts or just not realizing certain things. What was the biggest challenge that you ever faced when building your business?
0: The biggest challenge I ever faced in building my business, and trust me, there were many: economic, socioeconomic, racial, gender, you name it. The biggest challenge for me was to forgive myself for being Black, female, and smart at the same time. I have to say that clearly because I know that regardless of where the particulars land for people,

0: most people are facing some of those same circumstances, getting yourself right, seeing your world the way you want it to be, resilience, fortitude. Those things are said in poems. What is it, that poem, My Mother-in-Law, she was Yorkshire. I won't try to imitate her accent. She had a rich, deep Yorkshire voice. And she loved to sing a song called Trees. And that song finishes, poems are made by fools like me, but only God can make a tree. I think living to our aspirations and understanding who we are and whose we are is one of the biggest things that all of us can achieve in life. And it takes a journey in order to do that successfully. And I think success is not a noun. To me, success, as Earl Nightingale said it, is the progressive realization of a worthy ideal. I certainly wish us all success in life today.
1: Well, Janice, you spent nearly five decades making Act One capable of growing and just to where it is right now. But is the final job of a founder often the case to look to the future and almost make yourself unnecessary for it to be able to continue without you?
0: If you're a founder of Hobby Shop, your responsibility is to give good product at great prices and help people where you can along the way. If you are founding a business where you're employing people, then my mom told me years ago, the minute you hire that first employee, you're no longer the most important person in your business. And I took that forward to the point that if you can't replace yourself in a way that is successful for the business and the employees you have, no matter where your company is at the time you exit the role of CEO, you failed the business. One of the things I am proudest of is not that my son has taken the role of CEO and I remain founder and I remain chair. The thing I'm proudest of is that he's so capable, he's so kind, that the teams across the globe respect him and know him and have worked with him for years. The preparedness for the role and his decision, not mine, that he would fill it. At one point I even said, oh my goodness, I didn't realize you were so ready for me to go. And continuously the response would be, no, we don't want you to leave. We're just so glad that Brett, we've got a future with Brett. And Brett is, it means born of British. And so when we did it in the UK, everybody was like, hey, you get to live up to your name now. Those kinds of familiar, close acknowledgement while keeping protocol, discipline, innovation at hand are what are going to ensure that this company, Act One Group, continues to grow. I may have founded it, but we've got people throughout the organization, even beyond the leadership of the company, who are evolving it, who are framing their communities through the lens that they work from in our company. And for me, that's success. That is the progressive realization of a worthy ideal.
1: Very quickly, if you were to go back when you founded Act One back in LA in 1978, would you tell yourself anything that you know now?
0: Oftentimes when people are asked a question, what would you do differently or what would you say to your younger self? When one reaches a certain point in life, folks say, I wouldn't do anything different. I tell my younger self it's all possible. For me, I do a lot differently. And I tell myself everything I've learned, and I use AI to make sure I didn't leave anything out and to assure that I was thoughtful in how I shared the message, not just to myself, but to those little girls who were sitting in the classroom next to me and those little boys who were sitting there pulling our little nappy pigtails between their fingers. I'd share it with all of them.
1: Wonderful. Janice, thank you so much. It's been an absolute pleasure speaking to you. I know we've run over time, so I appreciate you sticking around. All right.
0: Well, thank you so much. God bless you.
1: That's Janice Bryant-Howroyd, founder and CEO of the Act One Group. She was speaking to me, Leanna Byrne, for this edition of Business Daily. The programme was produced by Bisi Adebayo. If you'd like to get in touch with the team, our email address is businessdaily@bbc.co.uk.
2: BBC World Service, and now Witness History with me, Lars Bevanga. Today I'm taking you back to midday on the 30th of October 2013. In the small Norwegian town of Rjukan, people are excitedly gathering in the main square to experience something they have never witnessed at this time of year before. Sunshine.
3: I think people were excited the whole week because there was a lot of movement in town, there was a lot of attention, it was a lot of cameras.
2: That's local artist Martin Andersen, and the reason why pretty much the entire population in Rjukan had gathered in the square on that day was an idea he had had 11 years earlier, soon after he moved there with his wife and child. The couple soon discovered that the town was cast in shadow for nearly half the year, from late September to mid-March, because it sits in a deep valley between steep mountain walls.
3: We came in October, so it's just when the sun is disappearing from the valley. So it was kind of hard, I would say. The whole valley is in east-west direction. So in the south it's a big wall, so the sun is always behind there.
2: One autumn day, Martin was taking his daughter for a walk and found himself chasing the last rays of the sun as it began to disappear behind the mountain to the south, not to be seen down in the valley again until spring. But the sun still hit high up on the opposite mountain to the north.
3: So I was walking and chasing after the sun. And then I thought, why not just put a mirror there and you reflect it down, and if you see it's a blue sky, you know that it will be sun on this spot.
2: As a conceptual artist, Martin is used to creating projects that interact with communities. His idea of setting up a giant mirror high up on the mountain to reflect the sun back down to the people of Rjukan ticked all the boxes for him.
3: It started that I went to Øystein Haugan, who was the cultural boss here, and proposed to him that, okay, what about this idea? Is it possible to find some funding to develop the idea? He said they had like an art scholarship locally that I could be given to start to develop the idea. From the first time I proposed the idea to the local municipality, it took 11 years before it was constructed and finished.
2: The final construction included three giant mirrors, totaling 50 square meters, able to illuminate a 600 square meters area in the town square. That's far from lighting up the entire town, but a huge improvement on having no sun at all. But before we go back to that first sunny day, let's step back to try to understand why the sun, even just a little, matters so much to the people of Rjukan. Back in 1911, industrialist Sam Eyde and his Norsk Hydro company created what was at the time the world's biggest hydroelectric power station, fed by the mighty Rjukan waterfall. The energy was used to produce fertilizer. The town of Rjukan grew out of this development, eventually housing thousands of workers.
3: Everybody who came here, they came from outside. So it was sort of a problem that people didn't want to stay in the long winters because of the lack of sun, and they were not adapted to the shadow. So it was a big problem for the factory that people moved out of town.
2: As Martin Andersen began researching the town's historic relationship with the sun, he also discovered his own idea of a sun mirror was not new. Someone had already thought about it back in 1913.
3: First time is a guy called Oscar Kittelsen who mentioned this crazy idea to just put up big mirrors to reflect it down to town, like a big ray, he explains. It was also proposed by Sam Aida, who is the founder of the city and the founder of the factory.
2: In the end, the town's founder, Sam Aida, constructed a cable car instead. If he couldn't get the sun to the people, he'd take the people to the sun, where it hit, high up on the mountainside. Some of the wealthier citizens, however, could already enjoy more sun than the factory workers.
3: The higher up you live in the northern wall, it tells your status in the society, because you have access to the sun almost 1 month in each end. So that was for the bosses of the factory. And the lower to the ground you were living, the lower were your status in society. The whole town is sort of constructed around the sun.
2: And now, on Wednesday the 30th of October 2013, what had been a factory owner's pipe dream in the early 1900s is about to become reality. It's opening day for the Sun Mirror. The anticipation is palpable, as we can hear in this recording from Rjukan's local radio station. Other journalists from as far away as China and Australia have come to witness the event. The town square, where the sunlight is about to hit for the first time in history, is packed. Sand has been shipped in to create an artificial beach.
3: And people were showing up with sunglasses, and that's what we try to aim for. The feeling of a beach party in the darkest valley in Norway in October. All the kindergartens, all the schools, they showed up. It was crowded and noisy, and it was to the max on the square, I think. I think almost the whole town was present. People were very excited.
2: But there was one slight issue.
3: When you plan the opening of the sun, you need good weather. And it's not so easy to plan.
2: It was, in fact, very cloudy. Could the entire party, in front of national and international media, be in vain? Thankfully not, because just as a local rock star began entertaining the crowds, while NRK National Television was broadcasting live...
3: And I think everybody was shouting, give us the sun or something. And then it came down from the north wall, across the valley and to the square. So, and then it was a big cheering from everybody. And it worked. It's a very beautiful light when it comes down. It's a big contrast to the surrounding, because the shadows are sort of blue. And then you have this ray of yellow, very yellow light. So it has this feeling of stage light, or to be there is to be in the sun. And that was the goal all along, that it should be possibility of sunlight 365 days. And it was very nice, because in these 11 years, it had been a lot of resistance, actually, against it, because people thought it was a stupid idea. But then when it came, then everybody was happy. I mean, how can you not be happy when you're in the sun for the first time in town in October?
4: And for you, who had had the idea and who'd been working with this for more than a decade, how did that feel for you to see people turning to your ideas, saying this is great?
3: It was very nice, but it was at this stage it was much more than my idea. It was for the good of the town. It was our sunlight, so they didn't come for me, I think. No, they came for the sun. Sometimes I call it sort of a smile machine, because you go in there, everybody smiles. When you reach the sun, you smile, even if you don't want to.
2: Martin Andersen's Sun Mirror has become a major tourist attraction for the town of Rjukan. And as long as the sun is out, people can still enjoy sunlight year-round in the town square. Martin was talking to me, Lars Bevanger, for Witness History from the BBC World Service.
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8: Batteries are booming.
9: A football field to maybe 10 football fields to maybe sometimes even bigger battery installations are not unheard of.
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9: There's something called compressed air storage that essentially takes air, compresses it when energy is really cheap, and when you want electricity back, you decompress the air, turn a turbine, generate the electricity.
10: We're unpacking whether we've finally got the know-how to solve wind and solar power's biggest challenge.
9: You need to make sure that that electricity supply is available to match the demand, and that's why batteries are so useful. 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
8: Join us for The Climate Question with me, Greya Jackson.
10: And me, Jordan Dunbar, after the BBC World Service News.
11: BBC News with Emily Thomas. Israel is commemorating the third anniversary of the October the 7th attack, when more than 1,100 people were killed in a Hamas-led offensive launched from Gaza. Yoland Nell is at the Nova Music Festival site, which was attacked by Hamas militants.
12: We've seen some very moving scenes of bereaved parents attending to the memorials for their lost loved ones. This was Israel's single deadliest site on its deadliest ever day. 251 hostages were taken that day, 44 from the Nova Festival, of whom only 25 from the festival returned alive. Israel's sense of security was destroyed 3 years ago. Still, there is not a full sense of security or peace, and there are big questions about security going into Israel's general election later this month.
11: The Hamas-run health ministry says Israel has killed more than 74,000 people in Gaza in response. The French Interior Minister Laurent Nunez has banned police from using stun grenades during nationwide student protest. Mr. Nunez also announced investigations into allegations that police used excessive use during the demonstrations. Hugh Schofield is outside a school in Paris.
13: Yesterday was seen as a big success by the organisers, so inevitably I think today's going to be a bit of a time to get your breath back. They're calling for more demonstrations tomorrow, and in the meantime we have this appearance by the Prime Minister on television tonight, and we'll see what he has to offer. All you can say is that right now what the government has offered so far in the way of rather symbolic measures like putting up a website where students can air their grievances, that's not cutting the mustard with the students. They're not satisfied, and I don't think they will be until there's some money on the table. So a quieter day, but this is far from over.
11: Bulgarian rescue officials say they haven't found any survivors from a ship that was struck by a drone in the Black Sea earlier on Tuesday. The search has now been called off. Nick Thorpe reports.
14: The Togo-flagged Alpha Watan cargo ship was hit by both sea and air drones at around 3 o'clock on Tuesday morning and sank within 3 minutes, according to the Bulgarian authorities. The attack took place 130 kilometres, 70 nautical miles, off Bulgaria's Black Sea coast. Rescue services found debris, but no survivors. It was travelling from Egypt to Romania. Bulgaria has not yet confirmed the origin of the drones used in the attacks. Ukraine says they were definitely Russian.
11: One of football's greatest players, Lionel Messi, has made his final international appearance for Argentina. He scored a penalty in front of a packed stadium in Buenos Aires and set up two other goals in a 3-0 win against Benin. This is the latest world news from the BBC. President Zelensky says Russian airstrikes have killed at least 11 people across Ukraine. At least two residents of Kiev died during overnight attacks. The capital's mayor, Vitaly Klitschko, said several warehouses had been damaged. Further fatalities were reported in the city of Priluki, east of Kiev. Sri Lanka's anti-corruption authorities have arrested former First Lady Sharanti Rajapaksa over allegations that a charity linked to her misused donations meant for a children's hospital. Azadeh Mashiri reports.
15: A $30,000 donation was meant for a specialised scanner at a state-run cancer hospital. One problem, officials claim the scanner had already been donated by the Chinese government. So where did the money go? The 73-year-old former First Lady insists none of the funds were misused, but she is now due to appear before a magistrate. The Rajapaksa family is still deeply influential in Sri Lanka. Mrs. Rajapaksa's husband, Mahinda Rajapaksa, was president for a decade up until 2015. Yet this isn't the first time members of his family have faced corruption allegations.
11: The government of Mali says the army is taking control of the northern town of Kidal a day after a separatist movement withdrew their fighters. The Azawad Liberation Front said it pulled out of the strategically important town following airstrikes launched by the Malian military that's supported by Russian fighters. Prosecutors in Taiwan have indicted 10 Taiwanese nationals for allegedly exporting restricted US semiconductor chips to China. Authorities say the suspects used forged documents to obtain the chips. They alleged that the end user was China's military industry, helping it to manufacture sophisticated weapons. The illegal export, they said, helped bolster Beijing's military strength, posing a threat to Taiwan's national security. Taiwanese officials say those accused knew that shipping microchips to China was strictly prohibited. BBC News.
16: From Mongolia to Texas, a record number of giant batteries are due to come online later this year.
17: A revolution that could change the way we power our electricity grids and our lives.
16: So, will this battery boom mean we can finally ditch fossil fuels?
17: And have cheaper, cleaner electricity?
16: Welcome to The Climate Question from the BBC World Service. I'm Greg Jackson.
17: I'm Jordan Dunbar.
16: Let me welcome Akshat Rathi, senior climate reporter at Bloomberg Green, handily for us a chemist and also a regular face on The Climate Question. I'm hoping you're going to charge up our battery knowledge today, Akshat. Sorry, I couldn't resist.
18: There'll be plenty of puns today.
16: Good.
19: Akshat, we've mentioned that these are giant batteries, but when we say giant, give us an idea of how big these battery installations can be.
18: So the cell itself is very tiny, but because you need to put a bunch of things on top, which will provide safety, will provide cooling sometimes is needed in hot places, and you need protection from the weather, so you get these big boxes. And it really depends how big the battery installation is, but a football field to maybe 10 football fields to maybe sometimes even bigger battery installations are not unheard of. You do want to have these batteries spread out. You don't stack them up typically, because if there's a fire, you could restrict it to one of them and not let others burn out.
16: I really want to explore why we even need batteries in the first place. And I think it would be really helpful to just compare how, say, a solar farm or a wind farm produces energy versus a coal plant or a gas power station.
18: Yeah. The advantage of fossil fuels is that they can be stored and burned when you want to burn them. When there's more demand on the grid, you burn more coal or more gas. And when there's not enough demand, you stop burning them. I mean, there's limits on how much gas and coal you can store, but it's plenty. Whereas with solar power or wind power, you're dependent on the weather. So solar power is generating only when the sun is out, and wind power is generating when there's enough wind. Sometimes there's too little wind. There is wind, but the wind turbine is not going to move in that. And so what you need is, if you want a clean powered grid, is an ability to store electricity.
19: Do we want the grid to be balanced? There's this delicate dance between a coal power plant putting in energy and then there might not be sun, and you're constantly trying to balance them up.
18: Well, you're trying to meet the demand on the grid, and the demand on the grid varies through the day. So that's what you need to match. The grid operator is continuously analyzing how much demand there is on the grid and making sure that there is enough generation or storage that is available to meet that demand at every instant. So in the UK, typically they split it up in half an hour increments when they put out a notice to all the generators saying, please, how much power can you provide in this hour for this 30 minutes? In some places, you do it every 5 minutes.
19: Wow.
18: So you need to make sure that that electricity supply is available to match the demand. And that's why batteries are so useful, because you can't predict that for solar or wind, not with the kind of precision you would need. And so you have batteries that can then fill up the gap as is needed.
16: What happens if you can't meet the demand with the supply that you have?
18: Blackout.
16: Blackout.
18: It is amazing. We live in a world where instant supply and demand of electricity is met at every moment, all the time.
16: It is staggering.
18: When do you remember a blackout last? And when a blackout happens, we get a Spain event and everybody in the world knows, oh, there's a country that lost out on electricity for hours. Just doesn't happen. The grid is amazing.
19: Why is this battery boom happening now? Because renewables have been booming for, you know, the past decade. So we've had this intermittency problem. So what is it about this moment that has meant we're getting so many more batteries?
18: So renewables have been getting onto the grid for the last 30 years. Like, wind power started in the 90s in a serious way. But it was all very small amounts. Only recently have we reached the level of grid penetration of renewables, intermittent renewables, that is creating the need for batteries to have that balancing effect. California, for example, in June, recorded 50% of all its electricity coming from solar. Now, solar couldn't provide for all of that 50%. It's solar plus batteries. So some of the solar in the daytime was excess and was getting stored into batteries. And then that those batteries were putting that electricity back into the grid when the sun goes down. So that is the need. We knew battery demand was going to come because we knew solar and wind are going to increase in the amounts. And that's why we are seeing the boom of batteries almost everywhere in the world.
16: How much is the falling cost of batteries influencing that as well?
18: 100%. Without battery prices falling, they wouldn't be going onto the grid. Electricity is a commodity that people consume, and it means you have to pay commodity prices. You know, there's no green electron premium that you're going to get a taste or flavor of, right? It's just electricity. And batteries, when they were first invented in the 70s, right through the 90s, were really expensive and only were used in camcorders, iPods, eventually laptops. That's where lithium-ion batteries first got put in, because you pay a good amount for your laptop, right? Then the next thing they got used is in cars, because you need a huge amount of battery in a car. So you need the battery to be cheap enough. And because we started making more and more and more batteries as a result of this demand from electronics and then eventually cars, we learned by doing and thus making the battery cheap, so cheap that now you can use it for a commodity like electricity on the grid.
16: How cheap is it? Because I was blown away by how cheap batteries have, how much they've fallen in the last decade.
18: So there are different ways to measure it, but one that I use, because it's an industry benchmark now, is a figure that comes from Bloomberg NEF, which is a research department in Bloomberg LP, where I work as a journalist in Bloomberg News. And their numbers say the price of a lithium ion battery pack, so that is essentially what would go in a car, or may go on the grid, is $108 per kilowatt hour. And that is an abstract number, but it has come down more than 75% in the last 10 years. And at $100, it's supposed to be the price parity for the cost of an electric car versus a cost of an internal combustion engine car. Of course, the running cost of an electric car is already cheaper because electricity is much cheaper than fuel. But just sticker price, it will be equivalent. And then you put it on the grid because now it's so cheap that it's actually starting to compete with the price that you would pay for generating power with gas or even coal.
19: So for us as a climate change program, batteries are this way of unlocking the full potential of wind and solar. And that means we can then move away from fossil fuels, which create the greenhouse gases, which are planet warming. How much is it about reducing carbon emissions and how much is it about energy insecurity as well as price?
18: I would say that batteries got started off as a technology that was just superior. So lithium-ion batteries are more energy dense. They pack in a lot more energy in a small amount of space, which is why they went into electronic devices first. And then because the price fell, they were like, oh, maybe we can actually use it in an electric car, which is also a better car. It's quieter. It's a nicer experience. You can put more digital tech in it. So they went into cars. And only after they went into cars is that we realized, oh, actually, they will continue to fall in price so much that we should use them on the grid. So I would say it's more a price story first and a climate story second. But things get muddled here a little bit because the country that has reduced the price of batteries is China. And China brought in the policy to try and incentivize the manufacturing of batteries and electric cars, partly because of air pollution, partly because of fuel costs, and partly because of climate change. So I think the factors can get muddled. In some markets, it's a pure capitalist story. In other markets, it's a very much energy policy-driven subsidy-providing government mandate.
16: We've talked about this battery boom. Put some numbers on it, Akshat. How big is it, and where are the batteries going?
18: So the International Energy Agency said that last year, there was 108 gigawatts of batteries installed around the world, most of them in China, more than majority, so nearly 60%, then the United States, then Europe, and then smaller markets. Now, just to put that in context, there was 660 gigawatts of solar installed last year, again, mostly in China, and then US, Europe come in as other players. So you can see that batteries are starting to get there closer to how much solar is installed. But, you know, solar really only has a capacity of 20-25%, which is to say, even if you have the solar panel on your rooftop, it's only generating power at its full capacity for about 20-25% of the time in full sunlight. Hmm. And so batteries, on the other hand, at 108 gigawatts, if you really wanted to run them, you charge them, discharge them, they'll run at least half the time. That's the capacity that they'll have. So batteries are getting there. But, you know, solar and wind deployment continues to lead.
19: So if solar and wind are going so fast and we need batteries to kind of unlock the full potential, does that mean we need them to come down in price so that we can have them catch up?
18: Yeah.
19: Or is it technology?
18: Well, if you look at the deployment figures, China, US, Europe, it tells you that it's the countries that can afford to install those batteries that are starting to install them. I'm sure India would like more batteries on the grid. It isn't just about managing renewables, but also making the grid work better. So batteries can reply to the demand of on-off in milliseconds. A gas power plant will take minutes to hours sometimes because you need to make sure all the systems are running, it's running at the right speed, the turbines are going and the gas is burning and it's all done safely. Batteries are, they are chemical devices, but their response time is really, really instantaneous. So that's why batteries are also useful on the grid. Surely, even if you had no renewables, just to be able to manage the ups and downs that may come from how the grid operates.
16: So just to summarize all that, the battery revolution is underway. Numbers are climbing. They've never been higher, but they're not keeping pace. And we need so much more if we want to meet our climate goals.
18: Yes, because the amount of renewables that we're adding to the grid is growing pretty quickly. And the cheaper the batteries become, the more we'll deploy them. But right now, the world can't get enough of them.
19: A reminder that you're listening to The Climate Question from the BBC World Service. I'm Jordan Dunbar.
16: And I'm Greta Jackson. This week, we're asking, will the battery boom allow us to finally ditch fossil fuels and have cheaper, cleaner electricity? We're joined by senior climate reporter at Bloomberg Green, Akshat Rathi. Now, Akshat, the batteries we've been talking about today are called lithium-ion batteries. How do they work and why do we use this particular metal?
18: So every battery is a store of chemical energy that is converted into electrical energy when you discharge it. And the reaction is reversed. You can put electricity back into the system, and then there's a chemical reaction that stores that energy. The lithium ion, which is the lightest metal in the world, is the charged particle inside the battery that shuttles between the positive and the negative electrodes and provides you with that chemical energy shift into an electrical energy. And lithium does it more efficiently than any other metal ion. So there are other types of ionic batteries. There's a sodium ion battery and there's a lead acid battery, and all types of different ions can be used to shuttle the power. But lithium is the lightest and thus the most effective way of doing it, because it can store a lot of energy in a small amount of space, both weight and volume.
19: So we've got this battery boom. We've been talking about it going on the grid, but also in electric vehicles and cars. What happens at the end of their life? Can we recycle them?
18: Yes. So battery recycling is something that we've done for all sorts of batteries in the past. Lead acid batteries, which are typically there in most cars, even in internal combustion engine cars, powering the lights and the radio, have been recycled, because then you can recover those chemicals and reprocess them and put them back in a battery. Something like 90 to 95% of all the metal can be recovered from a typical battery, a typical lithium ion battery. And that's very good news, because yes, you do not want to mine more than you need of these lithium metal, but also there's cobalt in there, there's manganese, there's nickel. You want to try and reduce your footprint as much as possible. Most places right now that are starting to have batteries in the grid in some form are starting to bring in regulations around recycling. So currently, if you scrap your electric car, it goes to the yard where the battery is separated from the electric car, and the battery is typically managed in a way that it can be recycled.
16: You mentioned there's sodium, salt, and I know batteries are also made of sand as well. If lithium is chemically the best you can get bang for your buck, the energy density and how it creates electricity, why bother with any other type of battery?
18: Well, I think batteries get used in common parlance now because they are so easy and easy to find. But we should separate them as chemical energy devices that are batteries and energy storage devices that are other types of things. So the sand battery is not a chemical battery. It's just a sand battery. The reason to have different types of materials is to try and manage for price events. Lithium prices can vary quite a lot in a year. If you are at a very expensive lithium time, maybe you want to make a sodium ion battery because salt is pretty easily accessible and pretty cheap. Or in the case of storing electricity seasonally. So in the UK, a lot of our energy consumption is in the winter because we need to heat our homes. Eventually, there won't be gas, but electricity that will be heating those homes. So electricity consumption will be much higher in winters than in the summer. And you'll need seasonal storage. Lithium ion batteries are too expensive for seasonal storage. You want to cycle them once, twice, maybe three times a day so that you can get the value of the money back. Whereas if you want to cycle something only once or twice a year, you need something really cheap, and essentially you want materials that are really cheap to make it, which is why you have the sand battery or the water battery, which we've had for 100 years.
16: Tell us about how both those batteries work.
18: So the water battery is one that I think people may have even seen in real life, which is very simple. It's taking water, typically in a reservoir, that is then put at a higher ground, typically on a hill, in a little other reservoir when there's cheap electricity. So you're pumping it up. And then when electricity is high, cost is high, or electricity demand is going up, you let the water come downhill and you turn a turbine, you generate electricity. So that's a water battery, or hydropower storage, as it's called. And the sand battery is a little different. So what you do is, if you have really cheap electricity in the day, like solar power, you use that to run an electrical heating unit to store all that heat energy in hot sand and make steam and then use it in a factory.
19: So with the longer term storage, where are we with that battery and storage technology?
18: Well, we have a number of technologies that are sort of commercial. There's something called compressed air storage, which we have a unit here in the UK that essentially takes air, compresses it when energy is really cheap, and when you want electricity back, you decompress the air, turn a turbine, generate the electricity. There is hydropower storage that we have in lots of places around the world, and we can have more of because there's plenty of geographies where there's a reservoir and then there's a mountain and you can try and create more hydropower storage. But we are not doing that as much as we should be doing. Sand batteries, only one country has it right now. There's also a brick battery that a few countries have now, where instead of heating the sand, you heat a brick and then you store that heat and use it when you want. There was a company that I covered which had a crane and concrete blocks as its energy storage unit. When electricity was very cheap, the crane used to lift the concrete block high up. And when it was expensive, you let the concrete block fall down, turn a motor, generate electricity. But the company went bust because they couldn't build a crane large enough that could do this in all conditions.
16: I don't know why we're laughing, sorry. What's really interesting about some of these ideas?
20: Like a skyscraper, so it's like, bigger, higher, higher.
19: What does it end?
16: I mean, just these ideas, though, they're so simple, like compressed air blowing a turbine, a crane dropping a concrete block.
18: That's exactly what you need, because energy storage, when done at a seasonal level, has to be so cheap that you need to use materials that are very cheap. So for comparison, the lithium-ion battery pack price right now is $100 a kilowatt hour, roughly. What you would need for seasonal storage is between $1 and $10 per kilowatt hour. You need stuff that is really, really cheap that you can turn around in some form to store energy and then retrieve it back.
16: And the amazing thing about lithium-ion batteries is they release 95% of the energy which they took in to be charged in the first place. But that's not true of lots of other batteries, is it?
18: Yes. I mean, even in batteries that store energy in chemical form, lithium ion is very efficient, putting back 90 to 95% of the energy that goes in. All the other types of energy storage devices that we talked about, hydropower or compressed air or sand, these are much less efficient because there are physical things moving, you know, moving water up a hill and moving it back down through a turbine. You typically get only half or even a third of the energy back out of the system that you put in to store.
19: Is there an argument as well, particularly with lithium, because China controls most of the lithium processing, that's right, isn't it? That you don't want to swap dependence on, say, foreign fossil fuels for dependence on Chinese lithium.
18: Yes, but to some extent, because foreign fossil fuel addiction is one that will continue to be an addiction, because once you've used the fossil fuels, you've converted it to greenhouse gases and you don't want that. But then you go back to the same supplier to buy more fossil fuels. With batteries, you buy it once, you can use it for 20 years. Then at the end of its life, you can recycle those metals and make that battery in your own home country. You don't have to continuously go back to China for more batteries if you were so inclined and so worried about the supply chain. So yes, there's a dependence, but it's not an equivalence between fossil fuels and batteries.
16: Do you think batteries can get us all the way through to a clean energy grid, a world where we can ditch fossil fuels? Or are there other major challenges on the grid that we don't have solutions for yet?
18: Well, on the grid, we don't yet have all the technologies we will need for a 100% solar and wind powered grid, but we don't need a 100% solar powered and wind powered grid. We need a clean grid. We can have nuclear, we can have geothermal. At some point, there'll be nuclear fusion. There are other forms of clean energy generation that we can use to have a clean grid. So batteries can go very far, but not all the way, because we are consuming more and more of our energy in the form of electricity. That means grids are getting bigger and bigger. And batteries are cheap, but they're not so cheap that they can manage for the sort of seasonal demand in some countries like the UK. So you're going to need other forms of clean generation alongside. In industry, they call it baseload, something that can run when you want it to run, like a nuclear power plant or like a geothermal power plant. But I think that's a question we also don't need to worry about for some time. There is no grid in the world that is anywhere close to 100% solar or wind. There's a long way to go, and batteries can take us a long way.
19: Thank you, Akshat, for joining us.
18: Oh, this is fun. Thank you.
16: Thank you, Akshat.
19: And thank you for listening. Don't forget, if you have a climate question of your own, then email theclimatequestion@bbc.com.
16: The production team were Diane Richardson, Simon Watts, Melanie Stewart-Smith, Gareth Jones and Tom Brignall. I'm Greg Jackson.
19: And I'm Jordan Dunbar. From all of us, goodbye.

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3: Welcome to Tech Life on the BBC World Service. Today we have a special edition from inside the UK's national supercomputer. We learn what it does, who gets to use it, and put some numbers on the sheer size of it.
4: So we've got 750,080 cores across the whole system, and that's what makes a supercomputer. It's just really big.
3: That's to come with me, Imran Rahman Jones, after the latest world news.
5: BBC News with Emily Thomas. Israel marks 3 years since the Hamas-led attacks on October the 7th. More than 1,100 people were killed and over 250 taken hostage. Ceremonies began with a minute's silence in Israel. In France, the Interior Minister has banned police from using stun grenades during student protests. On Monday, one of them blew off a schoolboy's hand. Laurent Nunez also announced investigations into the excessive use of force. Bulgarian rescue officials say they haven't found any survivors from a ship that was struck by a drone in the Black Sea early on Tuesday. Ukraine has blamed Russia for the attack. President Zelensky says Russian airstrikes have killed at least 11 people across Ukraine. At least two residents of Kiev died during overnight attacks. Myanmar's military leader Min Aung Hlaing is in Malaysia for talks on repatriating thousands of Rohingya refugees. The Malaysian Prime Minister is under growing pressure to reduce the number of asylum seekers from Myanmar. The government of Mali says the army is taking control of the northern town of Kidal. It's a day after a separatist movement withdrew their fighters from the strategically important town. Prosecutors in Taiwan have indicted 10 Taiwanese nationals for allegedly exporting restricted US semiconductor chips to China. Authorities say the suspects used forged documents to obtain the chips. Sri Lanka's anti-corruption authorities have arrested the former First Lady Sharati Rajapaksa over allegations that a charity linked to her misused donations meant for a children's hospital. Officials say a scanner allegedly brought with the money had already been gifted by the Chinese government. And one of football's greatest players, Lionel Messi, has made his final international appearance for Argentina in a 3-0 win against Benin. But he'll continue to play club football in the United States. And that's the latest world news from the BBC.
3: Hello, it's Tech Life's Imran Rahman Jones on this week. And for this episode, we're focusing on something I think is very cool. I've been given the whole programme to tell you about a place I visited a few weeks ago now, not far from Edinburgh. It's not something I think most people in Scotland's capital city know is even there, but I was invited to take a look around. So after passing some of their security checks, I got in a taxi and headed towards the city limits. We've been given instructions on how to get to our location, which isn't exactly a secret, but you have to know what to search for on Google Maps to get it to show up. Our taxi turned off the main road, took us through some woods, and up to a large metal gate. We pressed the buzzer, and the gate slowly slid open. We had arrived at our destination, a squat, quite nondescript, single-story building. Today, I'm going to tell you about the day I spent exploring the site of the UK's national supercomputer. We'll explain exactly what a supercomputer does.
4: So we can model and simulate really big problems on it that would never fit onto a laptop or even a really, really big gaming PC.
3: Who gets to use it?
6: It is really exciting because we'll be able to solve problems that we haven't really dreamt of solving before, and now it becomes a reality.
3: Why I ended up on the building's roof.
4: These big things that look really like the back end of a lorry, these are called hybrid coolers.
3: And what's going on right next door, where an even more powerful machine is being built.
4: It'll use 5 times more power, so 20 megawatts as opposed to 4 megawatts, but it'll do 50 times more sums.
3: On the BBC World Service, this is a special edition of Tech Life from the UK's national supercomputer. To understand what a supercomputer is, we have to go back into history, to the birth of something called parallel computing. In the 1950s, computer scientists were getting frustrated with the physical limits their machines would hit. Each task would have to be completed one after the other. Complex calculations could take days or even weeks to finish. So scientists came up with an idea. What if they could split these larger tasks into smaller pieces and work on them all at the same time? In 1960, a major milestone arrived in France, the Ball Gamma 60, one of the first computers specifically designed around this concept of parallel processing. That was the spark the rest of the tech world needed. The most influential pioneer, an American called Seymour Cray, was named the father of supercomputing and advanced the field by building a series of world-leading facilities right up until his death in the 1990s. By that time, governments, research labs, and universities had all built their own supercomputers. Today, there are thousands all over the world. Of the 500 most powerful, the US has by far the most, followed by Japan, Germany, China, and France. But if you really want to find out what a supercomputer does, you have to go and see one. Which is why we ended up at the Advanced Computing Facility just outside of Edinburgh and speaking to its director, Professor Mark Parsons.
4: So a supercomputer is a very large computer that we use to solve really big scientific research problems where we can calculate answers to the questions we have on a big computer. And they are at the very, very leading edge of all computing technology.
7: What does a supercomputer do that a normal laptop or someone's phone can't do?
4: So it does two things. One is it can do a huge number of calculations. So the computer I'm going to show you in a minute, Archer 2, can do 20 million billion calculations every second. But the other thing is, because it's lots and lots of smaller computers joined together, it's got a huge amount of memory, so we can model and simulate really big problems on it that would never fit onto a laptop or even a really, really big gaming PC.
7: So what kind of things are we talking about here? What can we use the supercomputer to help us with?
4: Supercomputers are used across every aspect of our lives. We just never know it. So, for example, every time you get in an aeroplane, the wings have been modelled on a supercomputer, the engines, how much fuel those engines use, all of that's been modelled on a supercomputer. We model wind farms. We model viruses. So we did a huge amount of work during COVID. Some of the stuff that they're used for, we really don't see, but it impinges deeply on our everyday lives. So in your mobile phone, you've got the silicon chip, you've got the screen, you've got the battery. All of these different materials that are used to build these things are modeled on supercomputers. And we would never have produced the whole silicon revolution that's powering our lives without supercomputers helping over the last 50 years.
7: We're here out of town, and there were some security steps that we had to get through. Why is it so important to have so much security before we get to the supercomputer?
4: Two reasons, really. First of all, supercomputers cost a lot of money, but also they're using huge amounts of power, they're very, very big, and we need to make them secure so that people don't injure themselves, and also so that we can protect the investment the government's made.
7: How much are we talking here, money-wise? How much does it cost to run this place?
4: So my electricity bill this year is about £9 million.
7: Okay.
4: And when we get the new supercomputer, it's going to be well over £40 million a year. So big money.
3: We left the meeting room we were in and Mark buzzed his security pass through a series of heavy doors. As we walked through the long whitewashed corridors lit by fluorescent lights, we got deeper into the building until we reached the UK's national supercomputer, Archer 2. As we stepped through the door, a wall of noise and heat hit us.
7: It's really warm. It gets quite warm in here.
4: It does get warm.
3: It's a reminder of the power of these machines, all working on trillions of calculations a second. They're lined up inside large metal cupboards set out in rows. Picture something like a giant gym locker room. But when you open the lockers...
4: So let me show you.
3: Instead of coats and bags, you're faced with a mass of wires, flashing lights and neatly arranged water pipes.
4: So this is one rack, and in this rack we've got lots of what we call blades, and within each blade are four servers. So think of that as a PC. It's got four cores and a laptop. In this whole cabinet here we've got 32,768 cores. So you've got the equivalent of about 8,000 laptops just in this rack.
7: Just in this one, and we've got a whole row of them.
4: And we've got four rows of just like this, so 23 racks in total. So we've got 750,080 cores across the whole system. And that's what makes a supercomputer. It's just really...

0: We'll show you one of those in a moment.
1: Brilliant.
0: So as you walk down here, it's going to get much louder. You can hear all the fans. This is all the storage, and this is where the users connect to. And our users connect to the supercomputer from all around the UK, and in fact, we've got international users as well. But it's air-cooled, it's much hotter in this part of the machine.
1: Yeah, we can feel the hot air coming straight towards us.
0: Exactly.
1: And lots of flashing lights in here.
0: Lots of flashing lights. That's mainly because this is the storage.
1: How big is the storage for the whole thing?
0: So this storage is about 15 petabytes. So 15,000 terabytes or 15 million gigabytes.
1: So that's the equivalent of a good few million laptops.
0: Exactly.
2: What I really wanted to get a look at, though, was one of the blades, those individual servers which make up the supercomputer. It wasn't just a case of pulling one out. These units are fragile and heavy. We had to get another machine, something like a mini forklift, to carefully slide a blade out the rack and onto a trolley. A blade is about the size and shape of a small flat-screen TV lying on its side, with a number of green circuit boards fit into it among shiny copper processors, and snugly fit between them, sticks of memory.
0: But they look different because they've got water cooling on them. So we're taking all the heat out in water.
1: Okay, so we've got water running through these pipes.
0: All these black pipes have got water in them, and then running across the top of the processor, running across the communications cards, and running across the memory.
1: They're quite small, given how powerful they all are when they work together.
0: What we learned in supercomputing over the last 30 years is building very dense systems makes them much more efficient from a power and cooling point of view. When I started my career in 1994, I think I calculated this computer is 18 million times more powerful.
1: Wow. Yeah? Okay.
0: It's just amazing.
1: So yeah, completely off the scale.
0: Yeah.
1: Is it hard to keep up? Because it seems like the development is so quick.
0: Well, this is the thing. So Archer 2 started service in early 2021, and we're in 2026, and it's completely out of date. And so later this year, Archer 2 will be turned off. And in 27, late 27, the new system will be installed and running. So the next national supercomputer is 50 times faster than Archer 2, which I've just shown you.
1: Wow. And similar size?
0: It'll probably be about double the physical size. It'll use 5 times more power, so 20 megawatts as opposed to 4 megawatts, but it'll do 50 times more sums. So supercomputers, yes, they use more power today, but they can do many, many more sums. So they're actually more energy efficient than they've ever been.
2: Let's leave Mark for a bit. We'll meet him again later on the roof. I want to go on to how the supercomputer is used. As Mark said earlier, it's a national resource, which means scientists can apply to use its immense power for their research. A quick diversion, though, to South America and a new telescope in Chile, the Vera C. Rubin Observatory. It takes hundreds of detailed photos of the universe every night, and these celestial skyscapes are sent around the world for people to study. One of those studying it is cosmologist Professor Joe Zuntz of the University of Edinburgh.
3: We're interested in the structure of the universe, the laws of gravity that shape it and its history and the Big Bang that began it. So what supercomputers like Archer 2 do for people like me is let us analyse data like this. It's all very well taking these fantastic photos. If you just have them as pictures, they're not very exciting. You can't do much with them. What we want to do is understand them and model them and like extract data from them.
1: What are you looking to analyse?
3: So
1: what do you want to see?
3: I'm particularly excited about something called dark energy. So dark energy is a very mysterious phenomenon in our universe. And when you look at these distant galaxies, you can detect that they're moving away from us. And we always kind of thought, okay, they're moving away, but they must be slowing down because gravity would be pulling them back together again. But about 25, 30 years ago, we learned that they're not. They're actually speeding up and getting faster and faster and faster. So that means there's some kind of anti-gravity effect. So the positioning of that matter in the universe depends on how it's been pushed around by this weird anti-gravity dark energy force.
1: And then what kind of information are you hoping to get out of the supercomputer?
3: Yeah, so we're interested in measuring every single one of these galaxies.

0: galaxies. And there are literally billions of these things. There's going to be about 10 billion galaxies in this particular data set. So this, what the supercomputers do for us is model every single one of these galaxies. So they try and figure out its colors, like what kind of light it gives off. They try and measure its shape, like how squashed it is in different directions, how big it is. And they try and just measure its location. So we write programs on these supercomputers which split up this vast, these vast images and send them all to different pieces of the supercomputer. But to have that happen in a sensible length of time, they have to be all in one place and all have access to massive amounts of memory and massive amounts of storage space to record all the information that we measure about them.
1: What do you see once the supercomputers made all those calculations? What do you then get back on your laptop screen?
0: So this might seem anticlimactic for people, but what we do is turn these beautiful pictures into just long lists of numbers. So we have a massive, massive data table which records everything you can possibly measure about every single one of these galaxies. You know, six different ways of measuring how big it is, you know, how near it is to other galaxies nearby it, those kind of questions, which we can then use to do the actual science part with. So the analysis that we do, for people like me at least, starts from these wonderful tables of data.
1: How do you actually get access to the computer? Do you ring them up and say, oh, I need it for this day so I can do all my data for me?
0: It varies quite a lot. So mostly no. Mostly what you do is you fill in a form on the web somewhere and somebody vouches for you to tell them you're not just someone trying to, you know, use it for bad things. And then you have a whole process of getting your data there first. So you have to get your data there over the internet, and that takes a while. And then you use what would look very, very primitive to most people. When you connect to a supercomputer, you get a little text line of, you know, little tiny bit of white text on the black background just telling you the name of the computer. And there you are.
1: And you can just do that from your office.
0: That's the great thing. Yeah, you can do that from office. You can do that from the bus. So you can launch these things because all these computers are kind of there working in the background all the time. So I will request, hey, I'd like 50,000 hours of your computing time, something like that. And then I get put in a queue. So I can say, okay, please queue up this program running 5,000 times on 5,000 different images, something like that. And then it will all kind of queue them all up and wait for there to be enough space to put them all on the computer and run them at different times.
1: Have you seen a change, say, compared to 5 years ago using facilities like this compared to now?
0: Absolutely. There are things we just couldn't do 5 years ago, 10 years ago. When I started in this field, our big university supercomputer was something that I could now fit on a laptop, you know, because it's scaled up that much. And it's always like a kind of arms race between the telescopes getting better and better and getting more and more data and the computers getting big enough to actually process that data. So, yeah, it's an amazing thing to watch happen in over the course of like 20 years.
1: The supercomputer is also used for projects more down to earth. A lot of medical researchers use it to model blood flow, predict how pathogens spread in the air, and even create digital replicas of beating hearts to study cardiac disease. Beyond medicine, it's been used to analyse the engineering of clean water, simulate coral flows in the Indian Ocean, and improve the safety of nuclear reactors. And then we get to climate change. Understanding zero carbon fuel combustion, simulating ice flows, making wind farms more efficient, and forecasting weather and climate patterns. So time to introduce our next scientist, who works at the University of Edinburgh and the Met Office, the UK's National Weather and Climate Service.
2: Hi, my name is Michelle Wieland. I'm Professor of High Performance Computing Applications at the University of Edinburgh, and I'm also the Met Office Joint Chair.
1: So what does that mean, Professor of High Performance Applications?
2: So Professor of High Performance Computing Applications basically means that I work on how we use supercomputers to solve scientific and industrial problems. Applications here could be anything from weather forecasting to how to simulate wind turbines, how to make them more efficient. So it's a broad range of applications.
1: So day to day, how does the supercomputer come into your work? What are you actually doing that requires something that big?
2: So what we're doing is we're helping scientists and industry simulate the problems they have in the real world that they can't solve experimentally. We solve this via computers. And one good example here is weather forecasting. You want to forecast tomorrow's weather today. You want to know where the wind is blowing, what the temperature will be, what the pressure is, all those sort of things. And that includes solving very complicated mathematical equations. In order to do that at high accuracy and high resolution, the way we are used to weather forecasting to be today, you need very large supercomputers.
1: Is it fair to say you're basically simulating lots of scenarios of what might happen, say, with the weather tomorrow?
2: Correct. So what you do is you take lots of observations across the globe. So all aircraft that fly have sensors that measure temperature and humidity and so on, and there's buoys in the ocean and there's weather stations. And you gather all that data, and that data is then what you call assimilated, so put into form that you can feed it into computer. And based on that, you're then forecasting the weather. You take all these observations, you feed them in. And the more observations you have, the better the quality of the observations, and the more computational power you have, the more accurate your forecast will be.
1: And so we've got a new one being built at the moment that's going to be a lot more powerful than the current one. Does that excite you? What's that going to be
2: like?
1: Yeah,
2: absolutely. I think for things like weather and climate science, it'll open doors to something called K-scale. Simulations, K-scale means kilometre scale. And it'll do things like, if you think of the city of Edinburgh, it's not that big, you maybe, I don't know how much it is, 15 square kilometres or so. If you chop that up into boxes that are too big, you're going to lose a lot of detail. But with things like K-scale, where you can really chop an area like Edinburgh up into very small boxes, you could potentially do localised forecasting of things like flash flooding in a city. And the same is true for climate projections. Climate projections at the moment take a huge amount of time to run. It's very different from weather, because you don't care what the weather's going to be like on a Tuesday in 2050, but you know, want to roughly know what the weather's like. So the computation required, the amount of data that needs to be processed, the amount of statistical analysis that is required, it's just vast. The more compute power you have, the more accurate your predictions can be, the more accurately you can prepare for whatever you need to do to either mitigate the change or learn to live with it. So it is really exciting, because we'll be able to solve problems that we haven't really dreamt of solving before, and now it becomes a reality.
1: So for us, the effect of computers is powerful. It's not only our weather forecast app on our phone will get much better, but in generations to come, hopefully the effects of climate change might be able to be dealt with a bit better.
2: Yeah, we'll be able to understand what we need to do as humans to either live with the climate change, or, you know, what we can do to mitigate it, as said. But it's also it's not just, you know, my app says it's going to be 20 degrees tomorrow, but it goes beyond that. It's about transport, it's about insurance, about weather warnings is another one. I mean, people want to accurately know when there's going to be a really dangerous storm. Those sort of things. But it goes very broadly. Supercomputing really touches on every aspect of life. Weather and climate is one particular one, but it touches on many, many things.
1: So, scientists like Michelle work to try and better predict climate and weather patterns. But one of the criticisms of data centres, which is what the supercomputer essentially is their impact on the environment. They use huge amounts of power, equivalent to a small village, and they need water. In fact, they need a lot of water to help cool the hot servers. The Archer 2 computer is covered with these interconnecting red and blue pipes, which link up to the building's roof. And that's where we're heading next. Okay, so we're up on the roof now, and we're among these four huge rows of giant metallic racks.
3: So these are our cooling towers. We've got two types here. Behind us are just dry air coolers with a little bit of chilling. That's like air conditioning below. On the other side, these big things that look really like the back end of a lorry. These are called hybrid coolers. Most of the year, all we do is we blow or suck cold Scottish air through them to cool the water.
1: And that is basically, so all the heat from the computer that's directly below us all comes up here.
3: It does, in these huge pipes. And when the big new system's running, it'll have 220,000 litres of water in it, in a closed loop. and we'll be moving a ton of water a second through these pipes. So it's really, really big engineering.
1: And those noises we can hear in the background, those are the brand new supercomputer being built.
3: Exactly, that is our contractor for the extension to this room. We're more than doubling the size of this room. What you can see in front of you, all this cooling technology cools 6 megawatts of supercomputer, and we're adding another 18 megawatts behind us.
1: The headline figure we've seen is £750 million, yep, pounds, which is about $1 billion.
3: Yep.
1: Where does all that money go?
3: So the extension to this room's a little bit over £70 million. The supercomputer itself will be between £300 and £350 million. Then the electricity will cost somewhere around £160-180 million. And then there's a few tens of million to pay for us to run the system. And that just adds up to £750 million by the time you've added it all up.
1: Does that have a name? Archer 3?
3: No, currently it has the very boring name, the Next National Supercomputer.
1: Oh, well.
3: Because we've not agreed on the name yet.
1: It does what it says on the tin.
3: It does.
1: So 5 years after the new one's built, will you then be having to build more because
3: yes,
1: they go out of date
3: we
1: so
3: will,
1: quickly?
3: We will. Probably year 5, year 6 of the new system, that's when the next one will come in. And it's just a continuous cadence of systems coming in, running for 5 or 6 years, being retired, and the new system coming in.
1: That must make your job exciting.
3: It's very exciting.
1: You're always right on the cutting edge.
3: We're right on the cutting edge, and we're always planning for what we're going to do next.
1: Yeah, it's amazing.
4: Thanks to Professors Mark Parsons, Joe Zuntz and Michelle Wieland of the University of Edinburgh, and to the whole team at the National Supercomputing Centre who hosted us for today's programme. Here on Tech Life, we sometimes end up talking about quite difficult and sometimes bleak issues. For the past month or so, we've been hearing much about whether AI will end the world, for example. We cover social media addiction, child safety, alleged workers' rights abuses, and we shouldn't shy away from them, and we will continue to address these important topics. But these kinds of stories make some people question whether technological progress is doing more harm to many of us, while the benefits go to a minuscule number of powerful people. Then we have days like this, looking around an awesome bit of kit, seeing the number of people who work together to make it run, seeing how cutting-edge tech helps scientists like Joe and Michelle with their research, and seeing how that can benefit all of us. It's a great reminder of the incredible positives tech projects can have, and with a democratic mission and a mandate to use their tech for good, how places like this can inspire progress, now and for the future. Today's Tech Life special was produced and presented by me, Imran Rahman Jones. Chris will be back with you next week and would love to be able to read out some of your thoughts on today's episode. Email techlife@bbc.co.uk or you can send us a WhatsApp on +44 330 1230 320. Thanks, as always, for listening.
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7: Who will be Colorado's next governor? 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
8: Good morning. A protest at a rundown French high school has turned into a national movement. Hundreds of thousands of students, teachers, parents, and union members are demanding better conditions. It's Morning Edition from NPR News. Is Germany's former spy chief a traitor? I'm Ian Martinez.
9: And I'm Michelle Martin. Prosecutors say Germany's equivalent to the head of the CIA gave classified and sensitive information to foreign intelligence agencies for more than a decade after he left the job. It is Wednesday, October 7th, the third anniversary of the Hamas attack on Israel. According to NPR's reporting, Prime Minister Benjamin Netanyahu was warned in the days and months before. What do voters think about keeping him in power? And in Gaza, Israeli airstrikes continue and nothing has been rebuilt. News is next.
10: Live from NPR News in Washington, I'm Korva Coleman. NPR has learned that the U.S. brought home all its long-range bomber planes from a base in the U.K. last week. That was because of a credible threat linked to Iran. NPR's Greg Myrie says it's according to a U.S. official not authorized to speak publicly.
11: This threat potentially involved a drone attack. The U.S. planes were flown out Sunday. They've returned to home bases in the U.S. And these are long-range bombers that were part of a larger contingent of U.S. warplanes that used this British base in recent months to carry out airstrikes in Iran.
10: NPR's Greg Myrie reporting. The potential threat came to light after the U.K. arrested five men in vans last week near the U.K. airbase. Two more men were arrested a few days later. Most of them have been released on bail. No one has been charged. The Trump administration is urging Russia to be more transparent about the death of a lab worker in Siberia last week. The case is suspected to be pneumonic plague. NPR's Michelle Kellerman reports the State Department says it's been in touch with Russia's foreign ministry since the news first emerged last Friday.
12: Secretary of State Marco Rubio sounded frustrated with the lack of information, but he wouldn't speculate when asked whether this could have been a leak of a strain of the plague that was altered by Russia.
13: I think it's incumbent upon Russia to obviously share more information with the world. That's what they should do. That's what we hope they will do. And the more we can learn about what happened, then the better all of us can be in a position of responding.
12: So far, it is State Department health experts who have been reaching out to Russia for information, though arms control experts have expressed concern that Russia maintains an offensive biological warfare program. Michelle Kellerman, NPR News, the State Department.
10: The Tennessee woman who survived a failed execution last week is now awake. Her attorneys are expected in court today for a hearing. From member station WPLN, Catherine Sweeney has more.
14: Krista Pike has been hospitalized since Wednesday. That's when Tennessee tried and failed to put her to death for her role in the 1995 killing of Colleen Slimmer. The prison administered two doses of lethal drugs, but she ultimately left in an ambulance. Her attorneys announced Tuesday afternoon she was not only conscious, but speaking. They said she was handcuffed to her bed, even though her arms are covered in burns and blisters. They attribute those injuries to bad IV placement during her attempted execution and say it's likely the pentobarbital intended to kill her flowed into her flesh instead of into her bloodstream. For NPR News, I'm Catherine Sweeney in Nashville.
10: This year's Nobel Prize in Chemistry has been awarded to two scientists. Henri Kagan and Kenzo Soai are being honored by the Nobel Committee for work that contributes to foundational chemistry. You're listening to NPR News from Washington. The two main candidates running for governor of Michigan faced off in a debate last night. The event was carried by News Nation. From Michigan Public Radio, Colin Jackson reports Republican John James and Democrat Jocelyn Benson traded criticism over President Trump.
15: From the beginning to the end of the debate, Michigan Democratic nominee for governor Jocelyn Benson tried to tie her Republican opponent to unpopular Trump administration policies.
16: If you like gas pushing $5 a gallon or mortgage rates over 7% or tariffs taxing just about everything we pay for, then John James is your guy.
15: But James often said he disagreed with Trump, especially on issues like the war in Iran and the trade war with Canada.
17: I've actually called out the administration, specifically talking with the trade ambassador and saying that we must get back to the table, stop acting like children, and negotiate a reciprocal, fair, and mutually beneficial arrangement.
15: Absentee voting in the race has already begun. For NPR News, I'm Colin Jackson in Grand Rapids, Michigan.
10: The National Hurricane Center says tropical storm Isaias has formed in the Gulf of Mexico. It's nearly 600 miles south of the mouth of the Mississippi River, and its top sustained winds are at 40 miles per hour. Tropical storm Isaias is expected to pick up strength rapidly. Forecasters are warning it could be a significant hurricane when it reaches the U.S. coast in a few days. Oscar-winning actress Eva Marie Saint has died at the age of 102. She played memorable roles in films such as On the Waterfront, for which she won an Oscar. I'm Corva Coleman, NPR News in Washington.
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0: The word from a Colorado infectious disease specialist is get your flu vaccine now before the virus peaks. And while you're at it, he says get yourself and your kids vaccinated against COVID too.
1: COVID today is the second to influenza, the most important cause of any adult getting hospitalized.
0: Tracking flu and COVID on the next Colorado Matters at 9 on CPR News and KRCC.
2: It's Morning Edition from NPR News. Amy Martinez in Los Angeles, California.
3: And I'm Michelle Martin in Washington, D.C. Good morning. In France, high school students are back to blocking their schools today. They marched across the country yesterday.
2: The movement started in one high school in a working-class suburb of Paris and quickly spread.
3: We're going to go now to NPR's Eleanor Beardsley, who's been following this story. Good morning, Eleanor.
4: Good morning, Michelle.
3: It sounds like this is more than a student protest movement at this point. So what can you tell us?
4: Well, yeah, it could be. You know, yesterday, hundreds of thousands of young people took to the streets to march in cities across the country, but they were joined by teachers, parents, labor union members. The movement seems to be tapping into a deeper discontent in France over skyrocketing fuel prices, a deeply unpopular president, and a general chipping away at the social support system here over recent years. There's also political angst. France has a presidential election in 6 months, and many fear that far-right candidate Marine Le Pen could become the next president. She's way ahead in the polls. This movement did start at one Paris suburb high school, which is particularly run down, not enough teachers. This seems to be a common problem in schools, especially in less well-off neighborhoods. So the movement quickly spread. But, you know, this movement has hit a nerve because it's also about inequalities in the French education system. The French school is important to the French image of themselves. You know, French people grow up hearing that you can become anything you want, no matter who you are, if you apply yourself in l'école de la République, the school of the Republic. So it's at the heart of France's democracy and vision of itself as a meritocracy and an egalitarian society. School is about equality of chances, but we've seen that schools are not equal, and this is why you see even elite public schools in the center of cities like Paris out there joining the movement and blockading their schools.
3: So we have seen some images of violence during these protests, and just tell us how that's all sort of playing out.
4: That's right. You know, the French were first watching on the news skirmishes between young people and police, and they watched cars and trash cans and even schools burn. And at first, the far right denounced delinquency, but people also saw police aggression. And critics are, from the right and left, are accusing the government of reacting too late and then treating it like a problem of urban violence instead of addressing the students' demands. Listen to far-left lawmaker Mathilde Panot lecturing the prime minister yesterday in parliament. She says, we do not brutalize children and treat young people like a military adversary. And she told him repression and stun grenades would not stop young people from standing up for their futures.
3: So how is the government going to handle the situation?
4: This is coming at a horrible time. France has record debt, and today it has higher borrowing costs than Greece and Italy. The government is just finalizing a budget and was going to cut teaching posts, but how can it do that now? It has little wiggle room. The government fears other public sector workers could join the movement and there could be huge social unrest. So far, this movement seems to be benefiting far-left candidate Jean-Luc Mélenchon. He is running for president next spring for the fourth time, and he is milking this for everything it's worth. Listen to this. So that's a campaign video he just put out of him at the Paris march yesterday. He's being hugged by young people and acclaimed. The usually grumpy and scowling candidate was all smiles. Meanwhile, students are waiting for a response to their demands, and so far the government has just put up a platform for them to write their complaints. And it also called for schools to be adjourned Friday so that each establishment can organize a time of, quote, internal democracy and reflection. And the prime minister is going to speak to the nation tonight. Everyone will be waiting.
3: That is NPR's Eleanor Beardsley. Eleanor, thank you.
4: You're welcome.
2: Cole Stangler has been watching all this unfold from Marseille, where he works as a teacher and a writer at the American College of the Mediterranean. Cole, these protests have been centered around public high schools, and you're at a private college. But what are your students telling you about how they're viewing these protests?
5: Yeah, you know, I was out in Aix-en-Provence, which is just north of Marseille, which is a university town. And what was interesting at the protests yesterday, so on Tuesday, was you had a lot of high school students. You also had a lot of university students. So yes, not many private university students, but a lot of public university students. And they were echoing a lot of the critiques that the high school students have been raising. So we heard about it just now in that report. But one of the big issues has been these dilapidated buildings. Again, the movement started in a working class suburb of Paris where conditions were especially bad. But even talking to people yesterday at the protests, you know, I had students talking about how they had to install nets around their buildings to prevent debris from falling from the roof.
6: Wow.
5: I had students, one student had printed out her high school schedule showing that she was in class from 8 a.m. to 6 p.m., which is legally permissible in France. This has been another critique students have been making. In addition to the buildings, they say, you know, the days of being in class are too long. And when you combine that with also the lack of AC, you know, we're in the south of France, the heat can be quite intense. People don't feel like they're getting, you know, the education in good conditions. And another issue that came up talking to students, again, both university students and high school students, was the staff shortages. This has been a major issue raised by the movement. You know, according to the union representing teachers in France, one of the unions, they say 3/4 of French middle schools and high schools have staff shortages. And it's because of the conditions, these dilapidated conditions. It's also in part connected to the salaries. It might be shocking for American listeners to hear the average salaries in French public education. The starting salary is around 2,000 euros a month. And the current salaries are below the average in the EU. They're below the average in the OECD. And so you have a situation where I think a lot of potential teachers aren't taking these posts because the conditions are rough, the salaries are quite low. So all these issues were bubbling up. And a final one I'll mention just briefly, talking to university students. One of the other critiques of the movement has been over this very particular, basically, admissions platform for high school students to get into universities, which is called Parcoursup, which is somewhat, they say it lacks transparency. And so you had students saying, well, you know, I had great grades in high school, I applied through the system, and yet I couldn't get into the nice prestigious schools in Paris, and I don't have an explanation why. And you have a lot of students that have shared frustrations over this admissions platform. So all these issues have been bubbling up. And again, the big question is the government going to make significant concessions on any of them?
2: You mentioned teacher salaries, about 2,000 euros a month, about $2,200 a month. That would be the American equivalent there in U.S. currency. You know, so all of the things that we're hearing when it comes to what students are upset about, rundown buildings, understaffing, overcrowded classrooms, underinvestment, those are all things that you can almost say about a lot of public high schools in the United States, a lot of school districts. I'm in one in Los Angeles here. LA Unified is also going through some financial issues. I mean, what do you think would be stopping anybody in America from seeing what's going on in France and saying, you know what, why don't we protest here?
5: Yeah, I mean, that's a great question. I think if we look at some of the differences, you know, France does, I don't want to overemphasize it, but France does have a more ingrained culture of protest, right? There are real material issues here that are driving the movement forward, but they're also taking place in a country where high school students, university students know that there are traditions of protest that have been able to win real concessions from various governments that have been in power going back decades. That's a major, major difference here. And there's that kind of ingrained culture of protest. There's also the presence of labor unions that are more prominent in France. You know, France has the same union density as the United States, around, you know, lower than about 1 in 10 people and workers in France and the United States belong to unions. The difference in France is that unions have this right to negotiate on behalf of the entire workforce. So any workplace you are in France, you have union representatives. And that's the case at these high schools and universities. Doesn't mean that the unions are all behind the movements, but it means that, you know, they're there. And that kind of culture is really significant. So some of these, you know, you have to tell yourself when you see these students.
2: Cole. We're going to have to leave it right there. Cole Stangler is a teacher and writer based in Marseille, France. Cole, thanks a lot.
5: Thank you.
3: The man convicted of the mass shooting at Fort Hood in 2009 will be executed by a firing squad. The U.S. military has not used a firing squad for an execution since World War II. Now the Pentagon says this one is planned for December 3rd at Fort Hood. NPR's Rachel Treisman reports.
6: Nidal Hassan was working as an Army psychiatrist when he opened fire at Fort Hood's Soldier Readiness Processing Center, killing 13 people and wounding 32 others. A military jury convicted him and sentenced him to death in 2013. This week, a Pentagon spokesperson announced on social media that President Trump signed off on Hassan's execution by firing squad, providing few details.
7: I think we have an administration that truly believes in the death penalty.
6: Eugene Fidel, who teaches military justice at Yale Law School, wasn't surprised by the decision.
7: The other part of the equation, of course, is what Dr. Hassan was convicted of having done, which was a very, very serious offense.
6: The last time the U.S. military executed anyone was in 1961 by hanging. It last used death by firing squad in 1945 to punish an American soldier who deserted during World War II. Hassan is one of just four people currently on military death row.
7: We're not bloodthirsty in applying the death penalty to military personnel.
6: It's not clear why the White House and Pentagon chose death by firing squad. They did not respond to NPR's questions. But Karina Lane of the University of Richmond School of Law, who wrote a book about lethal injections, has a hunch.
8: I think we're seeing the White House move to the firing squad in large part because of what's happening with Krista Pike.
6: Pike is the death row inmate in Tennessee who was hospitalized after surviving two lethal injections. Lane says Pike's case is one of many examples of botched lethal injections, prompting a growing number of states to turn to firing squads. But those have also caused issues, including a case in South Carolina last year where lawyers say their client's death was drawn out by badly aimed shots.
8: South Carolina's experience shows that even firing squad executions can go horribly wrong.
6: Fidel says Hassan could seek a writ of habeas corpus from a federal court. Those cases, he says, typically take years. Rachel Treisman, NPR News.
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9: In southern Colorado, the Spanish Peaks appear as a pair, a double mountain of mystical significance to native peoples. Neither the West nor the East Spanish Peak is a 14er, yet they soar 7,000 feet out of the arid plains, higher than any point in the country farther east. They were the first glimpse of the Rockies for travelers on the Santa Fe Trail, but while the rest of the Rockies were created by movement of the Earth's crust, the Spanish Peaks owe their existence to volcanic activity. 24 million years ago, magma forced its way deep underground, miles below Colorado, and turned to rock. Eventually, the surrounding plains eroded and exposed the peaks, named National Natural Landmarks, in 1976. Take in the spectacular beauty of the snow-capped Spanish Peaks, traveling from Walsenburg to Trinidad on the Highway of Legends.
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3: This is Morning Edition from NPR News. I'm Michelle Martin.
2: And I'm A. Martinez. We're following major breaches of top spy agencies, one admitted to in the U.S. and one alleged in Germany. On Tuesday, a former senior CIA official pleaded guilty to making up highly classified programs in order to get access to government funds, including gold bars. He also admitted to giving information about a secret U.S. source to a foreign official.
3: In Germany, a former head of the country's foreign intelligence agency, August Hanning, will be brought before a federal judge today to face charges that include espionage and attempted treason.
2: His arrest comes as German officials debate a bill to give intelligence agencies more powers and also amid warnings of Russia's growing threat to national security.
3: For more, we're joined by Esme Nicholson in Berlin. Esme, good morning.
15: Good morning, Michelle.
3: So prosecutors say Hanning used classified information to make money since leaving office 2 decades ago. Can you just give us more details?
15: Well, yeah, first of all, I think let's be clear about the magnitude of these allegations. August Hanning served as the head of Germany's CIA equivalent, known here as the BND, for 7 years, from 1998 to 2005. Federal prosecutors accuse Hanning of using classified information to brief a foreign intelligence agency in at least one instance. That amounts to attempted treason. And prosecutors also believe that Hanning was in close contact with a member of another foreign intelligence agency to whom he passed sensitive political information. He allegedly shared information for 12 years, all after he left office. And prosecutors believe he did it with the help of his former chief of staff, a man they've named as Manfred D., who was also arrested yesterday. This high-ranking aide actually continued to serve Hanning's 3 successors until he retired earlier this year. And prosecutors say he passed on more than 2,000 classified documents to his former boss in return for payment. Now, we reached out to Hanning's lawyers, but they declined to comment.
3: And what do we know about who may have been benefiting from his alleged services?
15: Well, federal prosecutors have not yet disclosed who his alleged clients were or which foreign intelligence agencies were allegedly involved. And while the German press, including Die Welt and Der Spiegel, is reporting that Russia is not involved, this has not stopped speculation among German lawmakers. The deputy chair of the Bundestag's Intelligence Oversight Committee, Konstantin von Notz, has demanded a thorough probe. Here he is speaking to public broadcaster ZDF.
16: Natürlich steht die Frage im Raum, ob
15: he says, naturally, questions are being asked as to whether information was leaked to Russia, adding that the suspicion alone is outrageous. And it's worth pointing out here that this alleged very high-profile security breach is not an exception at Germany's Foreign Intelligence Agency. The organization's former head of Russian counterintelligence is currently on trial for allegedly spying for Russia.
3: So how damaging is this to German intelligence?
15: Well, I think to say this is a major blow to Germany's security apparatus is putting it mildly. Prosecutors allege that Hanning's former aide passed on documents that were meant only for internal high-level briefings or for the German Chancellor. So it raises concerns about the credibility of Germany's intelligence agencies, especially among its Western allies, and whether their own agents have been compromised. And the arrests come as the new head of foreign intelligence, Martin Jaeger, warns that Russia is waging what he calls a shadow war in Germany, which includes sabotage, cyber attacks and disinformation campaigns. So the fallout from this is not only humiliating, but potentially dangerous.
3: That is Esme Nicholson in Berlin. Esme, thank you.
15: Thank you, Michelle.
2: Let's bring in Daniel Hoffman. He's a former CIA senior executive clandestine service officer, now an advisory board member at the global consulting firm BGR Group. Daniel, what stands out in that Germany case to you?
17: Well, this is arguably the most significant and damaging counterintelligence spy scandal in Germany since going back to 1974 when Chancellor Willy Brandt was forced to resign after his personal assistant was caught spying for the Soviet Union. There's a lot we don't know specifically for which country was Hanning spying. We don't know for how long or what his motivation was. One thing that caught my attention was that he served in West Germany's representation office way back in 1986 to 1990. That was typically a time when the Soviets, through their East German proxies, might have sought to make contact with him. And who knows, the relationship could go back that long. We're in damage assessment phase right now. I'm sure that the United States intelligence community, CIA, FBI, tracking this very closely.
2: Paying an aide to share information after leaving an intelligence agency, is that something that's just happens, a known problem, or does it seem to be unique to this case?
17: I mean, I certainly hope it's unique to this case. It's highly illegal and disconcerting, and it indicates that Hanning was continuing to service requirements for whomever was paying him to spy on their behalf. And so we don't know when it started, the spying, but it was clearly continuing after he left the BND in 2005. So there's a fairly lengthy period here where German security officials will be conducting their damage assessment and presumably sharing it with their closest allies and partners.
2: Yeah, and just to be clear, all of this is alleged, so just to make sure that we put that out there. But, you know, I think when people think of spies, they probably think about, you know, what they see in the movies, James Bond and agents being deployed in foreign countries. I mean, what does intelligence gathering look like in 2026?
17: Well, look, it doesn't usually look like this, where the head of a service is a recruited source for one of our adversaries. Most often, the spy is some gray man who occupies a lower-level position and has some motivation for stealing documents, human sources. But these days, of course, we're dealing with cyber hacking and other attacks on our infrastructure and efforts by companies, the countries that are extremely sophisticated in their spying techniques, like China, to flood the zone and use a myriad of ways to extract intelligence from us.
2: Really quick, I mean, how do you think this might affect Washington's trust and maybe their relationship with German intelligence?
17: Well, we've had our own spy scandals in the United States. I think the question is always how we ensure that this doesn't happen again and how we close the gaps for the information that we've already lost. But this is definitely one that's going to cause a ripple in U.S.-German bilateral relations.
2: Former CIA official Daniel Hoffman, thanks a lot.
17: Thank you.
2: This is NPR News.
11: These days, Americans disagree on a lot of things, but in healthcare, there's actually a lot of common ground. 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
12: There's no consistency. You know, the whole healthcare thing is just frustrating on a good day.
11: 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That story on All Things Considered from NPR News.
18: 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We put several Colorado Capital News Alliance reporters in the hot seat to compete in a game show about this year's really big ballot. We'll continue spinning that wheel this week in our special live Purplish, The Great Colorado Ballot-O-Rama. 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
19: Live from NPR News in Washington, I'm Dave Mattingly. Less than a month before the November midterm elections, President Trump was in Maryland yesterday promoting plans by a defense company to build components for the U.S. Navy's nuclear-powered submarines. The facility is expected to generate thousands of jobs, as NPR's Deepa Shivaram reports.
20: Trump gave remarks in Sparrows Point, an industrial site in Baltimore. While he was there to talk about a new $3.7 billion private investment in growing U.S. submarine manufacturing, Trump also wove in remarks about Iran and Venezuela and his recent travel ahead of the midterms. The president's trip to Maryland comes as his travel around the country has ramped up for the election, which is in less than a month. He's expected to make trips to other states where Republicans are in close races, including Alaska and Iowa. Deepa Shivaram, NPR News.
19: Later today, the president is scheduled to travel to Texas. Trump will be speaking at a rally in San Antonio for Republican Senate candidate Ken Paxton. This year's Nobel Prize in Chemistry is being awarded to two scientists, Henri Kagan and Kenzo Soai. They're being honored for their work showing how homochirality can emerge spontaneously in molecules. Kagan is 95 years old and affiliated with a university in France. Soai is with the Tokyo University of Science. This is NPR News from Washington. It was 3 years ago today Hamas militants attacked southern Israel, leaving 1,200 people dead and more than 250 others as hostages. The attack sparked war in Gaza that's left tens of thousands of Palestinians dead or living in dire conditions. The day is being marked in Israel. A new report looks at the effectiveness of parental controls and safety features introduced by OpenAI when it rolled out ChatGPT for teenagers earlier this year. NPR's Ritu Chatterjee says the report finds the chatbot still poses risks to adolescents.
1: Researchers at the online safety advocacy group Common Sense Media tested ChatGPT before and after the launch of ChatGPT for teens. They found that some of the advertised safety measures, like the chatbot's refusal to engage in explicit sexual role play with teens, do work, but other measures don't. For example, in most cases, parents did not receive alerts when teen accounts created by the researchers explicitly discussed self-harm, suicide, or disordered eating. And ChatGPT still interacts with teens like a friend. Tom Siegel is executive director of Common Sense Media's Youth AI Safety Institute and was involved in the research.
21: There are, you know, some improvement in some areas, but we feel it is still creates a huge risk for kids that it is too personable.
19: This is NPR News.

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1: 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I'm Michelle Martin.
2: And I'm A. Martinez. Today is October 7th, which is a Memorial Day in Israel. It has been 3 years since Hamas launched its surprise attacks. This year, Israelis are processing new allegations that Israeli officials got repeated warnings that Hamas was planning an attack. And Israel is warning Hamas could try to attack again. NPR's Daniel Estrin is on the line at a memorial site near the Gaza border. Daniel, tell us about where you're at.
3: I am in an outdoor field. It's been transformed into the main memorial site of the October 7th attacks. This is where Hamas attacked the Nova Music Festival. It was the single deadliest attack of October 7th. And so I'm watching parents cleaning the dust off small memorial plaques of their children killed here. There have been small memorial gatherings where friends of victims have cried as they spoke. And there are a lot of ceremonies across the country today. But what's different this year, A, is that there are a lot of displays of anger at the government as well. We're a few weeks away from Israeli elections. Prime Minister Benjamin Netanyahu is seeking a new term. And there have been protesters outside his home today and the homes of cabinet ministers. I spoke to one mother, Kati Zohar. Her daughter was killed here at this site where I am. She helped create the memorial site, and she says the Israeli government did not contribute any funding.
4: Not a shekel, nothing.
3: No member of parliament called you?
4: The Israel government, nothing.
3: Benjamin Netanyahu?
4: No, nothing.
3: He didn't call you?
4: No, oh, no.
3: What do you feel about that?
4: Anger.
3: Netanyahu refuses to launch a national investigation into what went wrong on October 7th, and he blames his security chiefs for failing to detect the threat.
2: Okay, now there's reporting, though, new reporting, that Israel was actually warned that there could be an attack before October 7th. What have you learned about that?
3: Yeah, I've reported about this with my NPR colleagues. We've spoken to four people in the Middle East who said they had direct knowledge that Netanyahu and his security agencies were repeatedly warned in the months and even in the days leading up to October 7th and the attack. That is also following earlier reporting from Israeli newspaper Haaretz, by the New York Times, and by the Atlantic. The warnings came from the leader of the United Arab Emirates, by Egypt's intelligence chief, even from Hamas's leader himself. They all spoke about some kind of unspecified threat of an attack. And Netanyahu denies that he was warned in advance. Today, he's warning that Hamas could attack Israel again.
2: What about Palestinians? How are they reflecting on today?
3: Well, for Gaza, it's not really a ceasefire. Israel still carries out airstrikes nearly every day, killing Hamas militants, killing civilians, women and children as well. Most of Gaza is destroyed today. My colleague Anas Baba is in Gaza, and he spoke to a young man there who didn't want to give his name because he was scared of retribution from Hamas and Israel.
5: What do I think about what Hamas did on 7th of October? I would say it was reckless, definitely. However, I would also want to say that the Israeli reaction to it was unjustifiably criminal. We literally are still dying because of what happened 3 years ago.
3: I just want to say, A, that everyone who lives here, both in Israel and in Gaza, will tell you they personally know someone who lost their lives either on October 7th, 3 years ago, or in the war since. This is a day that will ever, forever shape people's lives.
2: That's NPR's Daniel Estrin in southern Israel at the site of one of the Hamas attacks 3 years ago today on October 7th. Daniel, thanks.
3: You're welcome.
1: We wanted to get perspective on Israeli public opinion more broadly from someone who knows it well. Dalia Shendlin is an Israeli pollster and senior columnist for the newspaper Haaretz. Dalia, thank you so much for joining me on this consequential day.
6: Nice to be here. Thank you.
1: I wanted to ask you about Prime Minister Benjamin Netanyahu's strategy, blaming his security chiefs for October 7th, refusing to undertake a broader investigation, denying reporting that he was warned beforehand. How is that landing with voters?
6: Well, it's landing into an extraordinarily divided electorate. And so it's very hard to talk about the overall Israeli society when you say, how do voters think about it? His voters agree with him. And his voters have been quite stable at a minority, but a large minority. So we're talking about roughly 38 to 42 or 43% of Israelis who pretty much support Netanyahu in almost any kind of question, whether it's voting for parties of his coalition or who believe that he is most suitable to be prime minister. And so they agree with him. They are, you know, sending around lists of his achievements, which basically mirror what Netanyahu has been saying this whole time, particularly things like getting the hostages back over the course of 2 years, even those who are no longer alive. And that is his voters, but everybody else, okay, so the rest of Israeli society, we're talking over 50%, you know, who are not voting for Netanyahu, probably close to 60%, are infuriated. And, you know, like some of the people that Daniel spoke to in the South, they are in a way collectively feeling what Daniel has spoken about. So just feeling like he is avoiding responsibility, shut down, not sympathetic or empathetic in any way to the suffering of the hostages and their families over the 2 years before they were all released. And in general, just not concerned with the fate of the people themselves. I think that in a way, the anger is, you know, particularly, it's ironic in a way that people are angrier at their own government for being let down. I mean, of course, they're furious at Hamas, but nobody's, you know, naive about the fact that this is a conflict. And I think that, you know, the expectation of the state to protect its citizens and the government to take care of its citizens after an attack like that really is very basic. And people feel extremely, you know, on the other side, on the opposition side, quite betrayed.
1: But you've also written that this does not mean that Netanyahu will lose. Can you say more about that?
6: Yeah, that's right. Well, as I said, his base is incredibly

0: makes it difficult for any party to form a coalition, because they never get a majority. They have to always bring in other parties. And the opposition parties are currently holding a majority of seats in all polls, except that the Zionist opposition parties have largely, restricted themselves from forming a coalition with parties representing Arab or Palestinian citizens of Israel. So those are all within the opposition. And if the Zionist opposition parties can't get the majority of 61 that usually is needed for a government, they won't be able to form a coalition. That would allow a possibility in which Netanyahu is asked to form a coalition, even if he doesn't have a majority. He could also, we don't know what's going to happen at the very last stages of the campaign. He could get a surge of the undecided voters. That's also a possibility. So could the opposition. There's a lot that's up in the air right now about who will actually win. What we do know is that the makeup of the next Knesset, the next parliament, mm-hmm. will be very, very heavily right wing, because it reflects where Israeli society has been going, frankly, long before October 7th, and even more so after October 7th.
1: This Dalia Shenlin, she's an Israeli pollster. She's based in Tel Aviv. Dalia, thank you so much for sharing these insights with us.
0: Thank you for having me.
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2: From Boulder's Aurora Avenue, a young boy gazed at the stars and dreamt big. Near the Flatirons, Scott Carpenter grew up at the corner of 7th and Aurora, graduated from Boulder High, and turned his attention skyward. After a stint as a Navy pilot, Carpenter returned to his hometown and studied aeronautical engineering at the University of Colorado. When NASA picked the first astronauts for its inaugural human spaceflight program, Project Mercury, Carpenter made the cut. In 1962, he rode the Aurora 7 capsule solo into orbit and became the second American to loop around the Earth. Boulderites still love the name connection, but Carpenter later denied he named the spacecraft for the Aurora Avenue of his childhood. Either way, Boulder still encourages kids to dream big at Scott Carpenter Park, where the rocket ship playground is a bright monument to a Colorado boy who kept looking up.
3: Colorado Postcard from Colorado Public Radio.

0: The word from a Colorado infectious disease specialist is get your flu vaccine now before the virus peaks. And while you're at it, he says get yourself and your kids vaccinated against COVID too.
1: COVID today is the second to influenza, the most important cause of any adult getting hospitalized.
0: Tracking flu and COVID on the next Colorado Matters at 9 on CPR News and KRCC.
2: What keeps a Denverite up at night? 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
4: It's Morning Edition from NPR News. I'm Michelle Martin.
5: And I'm Mae Martinez. The gift shop at the San Francisco Museum of Modern Art is expecting a huge rush over the next few months. Director of Retail Shane Salvada says she's ready.
6: This is hands down the most inventory that we've ever front-loaded for an exhibition.
5: That is because of the K-pop band BTS. More specifically, its leader, RM. The pop star is displaying art from his personal

0: personal collection at a museum for the first time. NPR's Chloe Veltman joined fans for a tour.
1: The line to get into the RM show at SF MoMA isn't as long as the one to buy RM-related merch.
2: This line up here is about 30 minutes. We are currently sold out of the teacups and coffee cups.
1: But it's long enough to get to know a little bit about 20-something Bay Area-based BTS fans Joy Cara.
3: I've been to SF MoMA many times before.
1: And Bree Walker.
4: This is my first time actually coming to an art museum, and it's all because of Namjoon.
1: Kim Namjoon, that's RM's real name. Cara says the fans have come up with a verb to describe the lifestyle associated with the K-pop star's interests.
3: Namjooning, just doing all the things that Namjoon loves doing as well.
1: Like visiting museums and collecting art. RM has been doing these things for nearly a decade. A lot of the works in his collection are by major Korean artists, such as the 20th century abstract masters Kim Hwanggi and Yoon Hyung-gun. RM even wrote a song about Yoon.
5: I wanna be a human, for do some art. It's a cruel world, but it's gonna be my part.
1: Ahead of the exhibition, RM said it was important to him to make sure the art on display resonated with today's audiences.
6: There were two questions that mattered most to me. Does it move me, really? Does this artist and does this work still have something to tell us?
1: Walker and Cara try to make sense of several large abstract paintings in a section of the show entirely dedicated to the yellow-brown color umber.
4: He's got this obsession with umber and its relation to earth. He's a very nature guy.
3: You can like look at one of these and like get lost in it, even though there's not much going on, but it invites your imagination to fill in the pieces.
1: Sometimes the fans see a connection between the art and RM's musical life. In a section of the show titled Friendscape, focused on the natural world and animals, Cara and Walker encounter seven waterfowl made from wood by a long-dead anonymous Korean artist.
3: That has to allude to BTS somehow because of the seven members.
4: This being the seventh floor, the seven ducks, it's all symbolic.
1: But a rock with the word candy engraved on it in orange by the contemporary multimedia artist Wanu Lee leaves Walker and Cara baffled. Fittingly, it's in a section titled I Don't Know, But I Like It.
4: Yeah, I don't know either.
1: There's a lot to take in, with more than 170 works on display. It's slow going because Cara and Walker keep bumping into other fans.
7: Yeah, hi, nice to see you again.
1: And many of these fans are sharing their own artworks inspired by RM and BTS with each other.
8: Would you like a bookmark?
1: Sarah Larios flew in from Zambia to see the show.
8: I made these from fabric from my mom's sewing cupboard, actually.
1: As a maker of BTS-inspired art herself, Joy Cara says she is touched by the little gifts other fans have pressed into her hands.
3: A lot of them are handmade, and it's like they're making art in response to the art, so I think that's beautiful.
1: For Bree Walker, the experience of visiting an art museum for the first time has been eye-opening.
9: I guess I always thought that you had to have some kind of knowledge when looking at art to resonate with it. But after going through it, I feel like I could get something out of museums. I'll be back.
1: Cara and Walker say they are planning to return at least once more to the show. Chloe Veltman, NPR News, San Francisco.
0: This is Morning Edition from NPR News. I'm A. Martinez.
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0: From Marketplace in Washington, I'm Kimberly Adams. It's been a bit of a rough year for toy maker giants. Mattel, the company responsible for Barbie, has seen income decline for the past six quarters. Its stock has lost about a fifth of its value this year, and this week, another shareholder group urged the company to consider a sale. Meanwhile, Hasbro stock has lost 16% since February. Marketplace's Kaylee Wells explains why they're struggling.
2: It's not an industry-wide issue. It's just that the legacy names have had a tough time keeping up with the trends this year.
3: The challenge with the toy business is that it's always dependent on the whims of a seven-year-old.
2: Chris Byrne is an independent toy industry analyst and consultant. He says arts and crafts, think Crayola, and collectibles, think Labubu, Pokemon, that's what's selling right now. Mattel and Hasbro aren't leading those particular niches.
3: This is what my pathetic high school football team used to call a building year, I think, for both of them.
2: Meanwhile, smaller companies can follow trends more quickly. Think of Nido, the squishy fidget blob, and other viral sensory toys, says James Zahn. He is editor of the trade publication The Toy Book.
4: A lot of the independent specialty retailers that we speak to on a regular basis are seeing upwards of 200 to 300% sales growth on that.
2: But Zahn says 2027 is likely going to be a better year for the big companies. Hasbro now has the Harry Potter license, just as the new TV show is coming out.
4: Conversely, Mattel, they did some big deals. They're getting Teenage Mutant Ninja Turtles for the very first time. They're also getting the DC Comics license back.
2: And Zahn says those nostalgic names are important for success because the majority of the toy industry is actually grown-ups collecting for themselves. I'm Kaylee Wells for Marketplace.
0: Let's do the numbers. The FTSE in London is down 0.7%. Dow, S&P, and NASDAQ futures are down in the 0.2% to 0.6% range, with the Dow future down 244 points. The 10-year Treasury yield is up at 5.33%. And since we were just talking toys, Mattel is up 0.4% in pre-market trading. Rideshare company Uber Technologies is expanding into the catering business. Uber announced Tuesday that it would buy the platform Easy Cater, which connects users, mostly businesses, to restaurants and caterers for meetings and events, as well as recurring workplace meals. It's an all-cash $2.3 billion deal aimed at strengthening Uber's delivery business as well as its Uber for Business division. Uber is basically flat in pre-market trading. As you can tell, we do lots of numbers at Marketplace, and we have even more on social media. You can check out our video series, The Daily Number, on our Instagram. 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
0: Could a tax on yachts help pay for Medicaid? California voters will decide something close to that in November. If it works, other states could copy the tax. Jackie Fortier with our partner KFF Health News has more.
5: Here's the pitch. California's Proposition 40 would put a one-time 5% tax on the wealth of the state's billionaires. Assets like artwork, stocks, and bonds. The tax could raise tens of billions of dollars, and most of it would pay for healthcare programs. The idea comes from a healthcare workers union, SEIU, United Healthcare Workers West.
6: We are not pretending that it's a permanent solution.
5: President Dave Reagan says the money would fill the huge hole left by federal cuts from the sweeping Republican tax and spending bill passed last year. Medicaid cuts in particular could leave the neediest patients without insurance.
6: None of us have ever lived through the reality of what it means when millions of people get thrown off the health insurance rolls.
5: Chris Haney studied the ballot measure. He's with the nonpartisan California Budget and Policy Center.
7: I'm not sure that you can say that this will stop clinics from being closed or public sector workers, healthcare workers from being laid off or people from losing their health care.
5: Part of the problem is timing. Starting in January, California's Medicaid program stands to lose about $30 billion a year, more than any other state. But billionaires file their taxes in April, just like the rest of us. So the tax money would show up late.
7: It might help come back in later and backfill if all were to go well, but the timing of it doesn't quite work out.
5: Haney says the proposition doesn't promise to fund any one part of the healthcare system, leaving where the money goes up to state lawmakers. Meanwhile, California voters are getting an earful. Many of the negative ads are paid for by Google co-founder and billionaire Sergey Brin. He spent more than $100 million on ads condemning the ballot measure. So I went to a park in Pasadena to see what voters make of all this. Steve Erler is 74 and out walking his dog. He thinks billionaires should pay their fair share.
8: These people that are making all this money, you know, what am I going to do? Buy another house in the Hamptons? Buy another jet? They don't need that.
5: On the other side of the park and the issue is Lynn Wines, who's 72. She's worried the ultra-wealthy will abandon California and take their regular tax dollars with them. She's a retired banker.
9: I think that billionaires will look and say, why would I risk it? Why would I risk it? If they did it once, they'll do it again.
5: The one-time wealth tax would be retroactive, so billionaires can't just move away now to avoid paying it. Health economists say taxing the uber-rich could catch on nationwide if it passes in California. A handful of other states have millionaire taxes, but those hit income. What California is trying, taxing wealth, is new. In Pasadena, I'm Jackie Fortier.
0: Let's do a quick check of the oil markets. Brent crude is trading up 1.4% at $101.98 a barrel. West Texas Intermediate crude is also up 0.7% at $90.06 a barrel. 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
1: Good morning. Fears of a drone attack tied to Iran led the U.S. to suddenly pull its bombers from a British base. After Ukraine showed how drones can be used to surprise Russia, how safe are U.S. planes? It's Morning Edition from NPR News. Cornell asked a former top DOJ official to investigate how it responds to sexual assault and misconduct. I'm Michelle Martin.
2: And I'm Amy Martinez. Some students are calling for Cornell's president to resign and for the school to abolish fraternities. And the commissioner in charge of two failed executions in Tennessee oversaw three more when he was the top prison official in Arizona. Review there found prison staff turning to Wikipedia for dosing information. It's Wednesday, October 7th. 25 years ago today, the U.S. and Britain launched the war in Afghanistan. News is next.
3: Live from NPR News in Washington, I'm Corva Coleman. More than 250,000 students around France took to the streets of major cities yesterday to continue to press their demands for better conditions at school. NPR's Eleanor Beardsley reports.
4: Paris's Place de la République was packed with high schoolers who sang the Marseillaise and chanted revolutionary slogans. There were also parents and teachers. All say more needs to be spent on education. Even kids from well-off neighborhoods are taking part in the movement out of solidarity for those in the poor suburbs and rural areas where schools are not as tended to. Critics say the government spent too long ignoring the protests and then treated them as a security problem. Protesters say a strong and egalitarian education system is at the heart of France's meritocracy and democracy. France has a huge deficit and the government is looking for places to cut, not spend. There are fears the protests, on top of rising energy prices, could lead to further social disruption. Eleanor Beardsley, NPR News, Paris.
3: Today is the third anniversary of the Hamas-led attack on Israel. It killed about 1,200 people. Israel launched the war on Gaza the following day. More than 74,000 people there have been killed. Cornell University has chosen an independent investigator to examine how it handled allegations of a gang rape 2 years ago. The university named former U.S. Deputy Attorney General Sally Yates as the investigator. Cornell has been criticized for failing to properly punish the men accused of the rape. NPR's Jacqueline Diaz reports.
5: Cornell says its university police thoroughly examined the case, and the school held its own investigation, which resulted in suspensions with two students expelled. The university says it wants Yates to examine the school's policy on how it prevents and responds to sexual harassment, assault, and misconduct on campus.
3: NPR's Jacqueline Diaz reporting. The Walt Disney Company has argued in court that the Trump administration is violating its First Amendment rights. The focus is on eight local ABC TV stations owned by Disney. NPR's David Folkenflik reports the FCC launched early reviews for the station's licenses.
6: FCC Chief Brendan Carr didn't attend the hearing, but he loomed large over it. President Trump has blasted ABC repeatedly for its content and coverage, and Carr has echoed him. Disney's attorney said the very threat that those licenses could be taken away has chilled ABC's free speech. Its attorney said ABC News carried a Trump White House address in July on its streaming service only because it feared retaliation if it didn't. The U.S. Justice Department's lawyers argued the dispute should be resolved through a bureaucratic appeal process, not the district court. And the government said the review of the station's licenses was needed to get more information about Disney's diversity initiatives. The judge sounded dubious about that claim.
3: This is NPR. This year's Nobel Prize in Chemistry has been awarded to two scientists for their work on mirror images in molecules. Henri Beekhuizen and Kenzo Soai have discovered ways to show mirror images in chemical reactions. This has been critical for investors who are working to create new medications. Obesity rates in children and adolescents have quadrupled to more than 170 million people since 1990. NPR's Gabriela Emanuel reports on the World Health Organization's release of its first guidelines on how to treat that age group.
7: For children under the age of 10 who are obese, the WHO is emphasizing dietary changes and physical activity. They are not recommending surgery or weight loss medications like GLP-1 for children. Luz Maria de Regil is with the WHO.
8: There is not enough evidence. The trials are starting. The medications that have been tested are not proven.
7: She says they are also considering the long-term effect and cost of medications, as well as the long-term cost of obesity, which is estimated to be trillions of dollars each year worldwide. Gabriela Emanuel, NPR News.
3: Grammy-nominated R&B singer Freddie Jackson has died at the age of 70, according to a family statement. Recently, he revealed he had kidney disease. Jackson was famous for songs such as Rock Me Tonight and You Are My Lady. The National Hurricane Center says Tropical Storm Isaias has formed in the Gulf of Mexico. It could be a significant hurricane when it reaches shore. This is NPR.
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2: It's Morning Edition from NPR News. Amy Martinez in Los Angeles, California.
3: And I'm Michelle Martin in Washington, D.C. Good morning. We have new information about events connected to the British airbase used by American bombers near where five men were arrested last week in a suspected terror plot.
2: All of the U.S. long-range bombers that were at that base were brought home over the weekend because of a threat of a possible attack by Iran.
3: For the latest, we're joined by NPR National Security Correspondent Greg Myrie. Greg, good morning.
4: Hi, Michelle.
3: Do we know what kind of threat Iran was posing?
4: Yeah, a U.S. official who's not authorized to speak publicly told NPR a credible threat linked to Iran was the reason the U.S. decided to abruptly remove a dozen B-1 bombers from this Royal Air Force Base Fairford in the southwest part of the country. This threat potentially involved a drone attack. The U.S. planes were flown out Sunday. They've returned to home bases in the U.S. And these are long-range bombers that were part of a larger contingent of U.S. warplanes that used this British base in recent months to carry out airstrikes in Iran. The other planes had already left.
3: And as we mentioned, this all began last week. Are there any updates on that investigation in Britain?
4: Yeah, one more man was arrested Tuesday. He was the seventh to be picked up since this all began on September 27th. That's when British police arrested five young men traveling in white vans near the airbase in a rural area in the middle of the night. Now, no weapons were found in the vans, and a few days after that, a sixth man was detained, but they've all been released on bail, and no one has been charged at this point. Now, President Trump and Britain's Prime Minister Andy Burnham have both said there's a possible link to Iran, but they haven't provided details. Iran, for its part, has denied any involvement.
3: So it sounds like there's still a lot that we want to know. But have we seen anything similar in the past?
4: You know, Michelle, last year, Ukraine smuggled drones into Russia. It hid them inside small mobile homes on the back of trucks that parked near several Russian air bases with long-range bombers. And then by remote control, Ukraine launched the drones that hit the Russian planes. 20 to 40 of them were damaged or destroyed. This was a significant portion of Russia's long-range bomber fleet. And this attack certainly grabbed the attention of the U.S., which realized U.S. planes could also be vulnerable to a similar surprise attack.
3: So are U.S. military bases at home and abroad now considered more vulnerable than in the past?
4: Absolutely, yes. The war with Iran has driven this home in multiple ways. Iranian drones and missiles have hit U.S. bases throughout the Middle East. Perhaps the most serious attack was on the very large U.S. naval base in Bahrain. And so for the past three decades, the U.S. has built many bases in the region. The idea was to provide some level of protections for U.S. allies there.
3: So is the U.S. rethinking this arrangement?
4: Yeah, absolutely. The drone threat has really flipped the thinking in many ways. The U.S. has a constellation of military bases that all have to be defended, and this is very complicated and expensive. This discussion was already taking place about the possible future arrangement for U.S. bases in the Middle East, and now we're learning that U.S. planes operating in Britain were facing some sort of threat as well. And just a quick reminder, the U.S. has hundreds of military bases outside the U.S. Now all of them have to worry about drone attacks.
3: That is NPR's Greg Myrie. Greg, thank you.
4: Sure thing, Michelle.
2: Let's hear now from someone who tracks threats from Iran. Megan Sutcliffe is a Middle East and Africa analyst for Sibylline. That's a firm that advises clients on risks around the world. She joins us now from London. So when you heard that the U.S. was bringing those bombers home, what did you think, Megan?
5: Good morning. Well, initially, it was a surprise that we saw the US pulling all of its bombers out of RAF Fairford and doing so as quickly as they did. Local reports would indicate that fuel tankers and airplanes capable of refueling the bombers were not part of the flight that took place to return those bombers to the United States. And that would indicate that this was something that was organized very, very rapidly. And so what we're looking at here is likely a threat environment that has become more precarious and more volatile for the US, and that speaks to the broader threats to US security, British security, and European security as tensions with Iran remain particularly elevated.
2: So organized quickly, I mean, that sounds like they were really worried that something might happen.
5: Absolutely. And that would mirror the types of statements that we've seen President Trump making over the past few days, in which he stated that there were, quote, specific threats to the airbase, as well as the Vice President, J.D. Vance, stating that essentially this evacuation was done out of an abundance of caution. That's all we really have in terms of official statements regarding the RAF Fairford incidents. However, there have been numerous reports in outlets like Reuters and the New York Times indicating that the U.S. received intelligence regarding an imminent threat of a drone attack targeting RAF Fairford, potentially one that would involve short-ranged weaponized drones in conjunction with a broader distraction to draw away defense capabilities from the aerial space and then maximize the potential impact of those drones on U.S. service personnel and indeed aircraft within the airbase itself.
2: From what you know, does Iran have those capabilities to carry out an attack like that?
5: Iran absolutely has those capabilities. If we split it into two, looking at the disruption part of things and the drone part of things, in terms of disruption, Iran has well-established networks of intelligence agents, recruiters, and indeed organized criminal elements, which it is capable of using to perpetrate attacks and hazard events within the UK. We have seen that very recently with various Iranian proxies targeting Jewish and Israeli communities in cities such as London and the area of Golden Green. So they definitely have that capability in the UK. Regarding drone threats, of course, Iran has one of the most advanced drone programs in the world, and it's capable of manufacturing drones very, very quickly and using them even more efficiently. We've seen that over the past 7.5 months in the Middle East, and indeed over the past several years with reference to its collaboration with Russia in providing them with Shahed drones used in Ukraine. So Iran definitely has those capabilities. However, them deploying them in the United Kingdom and specifically, potentially targeting a US base, that is a new development and one that speaks to just how acute these security threats are becoming.
2: Yeah, and it sounds like that means that any military base the US has around the world is vulnerable.
5: Absolutely. Unnamed military sources speaking to the New York Times a few days ago indicated that the risk of targeting also extends to US bases in Germany, such as those in Ramstein. And we've already seen Iran's capability of perpetrating drone attacks in the Middle East as far away as Jordan from Iranian territory. So those threats are certainly there. But the question really is, in what condition is Iran willing to use those capabilities? Over the past few months, we've seen hostilities being primarily limited to the Middle East. And that corresponds to Iran's overarching interest in deterring the US from engaging in further airstrikes and, in the long term, the US drawing down its presence in the Middle East, particularly away from Iranian soil. However, extending that into Europe speaks to a greater appetite for escalation on the part of Iran. It speaks to potentially Iranian desperation to secure a US concession in the form of a ceasefire. And so all of that taken together, it means that we're in a more volatile security environment, particularly when we're talking about U.S. bases overseas.
2: Yeah, it sounds like maybe if you're a U.S. ally and you're thinking about an American military installation, it might feel or seem like a liability now.
5: Absolutely. And that is part and parcel of Iran's overarching goal when it comes to the U.S.'s military presence around the world. And it certainly corresponds to the goals of Iran's allies, such as Russia, which, of course, also aims to seek a U.S. drawdown from major theaters like Europe. Essentially, what this does is it is part of Iran's long-term campaign to remove the U.S.'s capacity to act as a global superpower, or at least to meaningfully intervene in a military sense in various theaters where Iran has interests. Essentially, what we're looking at here is an environment in which Iran is ready, willing, and able to use its offensive capabilities. And unfortunately, that makes all of us less safe, whether we're talking about the Middle East, Europe, or the United States.
2: Megan Sutcliffe is a Middle East and Africa analyst for the geopolitical risk firm Sibylline. Thank you very much.
5: Thank you.
3: President Trump's new helipad on the White House South Lawn has been getting a lot of use lately. Trump is flying out of Washington more frequently, rallying with Republican candidates as the GOP tries to keep its majorities in Congress in next month's midterm elections. NPR White House correspondent Deepa Shivaram has the story.
6: In Ohio, Oklahoma, Nebraska, and Alabama, Trump's rallies have, well, been classic Trump. He dances to the same songs, and he references the same stories he's been telling since 2015. He continues to blame Democrats for the economy, and he insists America is doing great.
7: This is the golden age of America. We're doing numbers that nobody ever thought were possible.
6: Despite Trump not being on the ballot this year, he's telling voters to pretend that he is. But with just 1 month until voting ends, that might put Trump's party in a precarious position. Simply put, according to polling, the president is unpopular, and he continues to wade into topics that aren't doing his party any favors. For example, in Ohio last weekend, AI data centers have been an issue dragging Republican candidate John Husted in his race against Democrat Sherrod Brown. Despite voters on both sides of the aisle being opposed to data centers, Trump said this.
7: We want them. Look, there's so much money to be made for Ohio. You can't just turn them off. They'll go to China.
6: And on high costs, the president isn't offering anything new. He's been telling voters that costs will come down for months. But war with Iran, which drove up prices, still has no end in sight. Here's Trump on Monday in Nebraska.
7: It's going to end very soon and your prices are going to come tumbling. All your prices have been tumbling down. In fact, oil is less than it was under Biden, just so you understand.
6: In the same rally, Trump said high costs from the war were a, quote, small price to pay to keep the country safe because Iran could, quote, take out a city such as Los Angeles or San Diego. Trump says he plans to go to other states where Republicans are in close races, like Alaska and Iowa, to help GOP candidates because he insists that Republicans have been doing better since he started campaigning with them. Deepa Shivaram, NPR News, The White House.

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1: What keeps a Denverite up at night? 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
6: 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And while you're at it, he says get yourself and your kids vaccinated against COVID too.
7: COVID today is the second to influenza, the most important cause of any adult getting hospitalized.
6: Tracking flu and COVID on the next Colorado Matters at 9 on CPR News and KRCC.
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9: This is Morning Edition from NPR News. I'm A. Martinez.
10: I'm Michelle Martin.
11: And I'm Leila Fadel. Podcaster Jennifer Welch got her start on Bravo's Sweet Home Oklahoma.
12: Some people just kind of shy away from the spotlight. I don't know what that feels like, but I respect it.
11: The show got canceled, but the interior designer had a following online and was a self-professed news junkie.
13: I was raised in Oklahoma City, and I have very progressive parents that are atheists. And that was kind of a unicorn existence in the Bible Belt. So even though I was an interior designer, when I would get home from work, I didn't do any design work. I was knee deep in politics all of the time, because if you are progressive and you aren't religious and you live around a bunch of conservative religious people, your viewpoint of how dangerous their ideas are in your face all of the time.
11: So Welch launched the I've Had It podcast with her best friend Angie Sullivan, known to fans as Pumps.
13: All right, Pumps, what have you had it with?
14: Okay, what I've had it with.
11: The Political Pop Culture Pod has millions of followers across platforms, and they've given voice to progressive women in parts of the country that feel like they're not seen, places like Oklahoma. The audience is drawn to the two women's Say Anything style and willingness to go after the political elite. Jennifer Welch is now an author. She's out with a new book, Not Today, Fascists. And I started by asking her about the not-so-subtle title that might cause some people to bristle. She says that's the point.
13: I'm talking about Donald Trump and all of the obsequious men who put loyalty to this fragile, incompetent man. And it's also kind of an ode to my childhood a bit, because I heard with all of my religious friends this phrase, not today, Satan, all the time growing up. Mm. And so when I was writing the book for a while before we came up with the title, and it came to me, and I was like, I want to be aggressive. I want to call them fascists. I want to call this exactly what it what it is and call them out specifically by name.
10: Now, there are a lot of people who will see that word and say, you're absolutely right. There are people who studied fascism who've left the country to saying this is the time that the United States is sliding in that direction. Mm-hmm. But there are a lot of people who will be turned off by the title, by the tone, see it as you labeling and disparaging the policies of Republicans writ large. What would you say to those people who say, well, why are you using this word? And does it invite division?
13: This book is not written to placate or capitulate to fragile, egoed Republicans. It is to call them out directly in a provocative way. And there's no question this is fascism. I do no favors by placating to the fragile egos of people who don't like to be called what they are.
10: Could you describe your own political evolution to the left and why you got so angry and are so angry with the mainstream of your own party?
13: Yeah, so it's interesting because in Oklahoma, I was up against the red backdrop. I thought, as liberal as could possibly be. But defeat does something to people. When you lose two political races to Donald Trump, that calls for a lot of introspection. What are the Democrats doing wrong? Why is our brand of politics not appealing to people? Why are people falling prey to this demagogue? And so I really started deep diving and getting off of corporate news and consuming articles and podcasts from people that I very much respect. And I started evolving. And I think that's what we all want to do.
10: I think you've talked about this in the past, where a lot of political commentators and people who weigh in on politics are on the coasts, and there are very few people like you.
13: Yeah. So my politics were informed first and foremost by my mother. She was an unapologetic, very closeted atheist.
10: Closeted atheist?
13: Very closeted. It would have been easier to tell somebody you were gay in the 80s in the Bible Belt than you were an atheist.
10: I'm curious if you think some of the things you say about Christianity might turn people off. I've spoken to a lot of very Christian scholars who warn of Christian nationalism and the chipping away of that wall between church and state. They're just as concerned as any secular person or non-Christian person. But also historically, churches have been places where social justice movements are born, where the civil rights movement thrived. Mm-hmm. So I'm curious how you sort of think about that.
13: I would say to that, I come from a place where the form of Christianity that is in the Bible Belt is not the churches that I, now I live in New York. I live in New York City, and mm-hmm. I walk past these churches now and I see a pride flag, I see a Black Lives Matter flag, and I see a banner that says, refugees welcome here. Mm. And I think, God, if I would have grown up around churches like that, I wouldn't be such a biddy about all of this. I wouldn't be so cynical. It's so beautiful and so welcoming. And I think that for anything to really promote change, people that are within the Christian movement should be calling it out far louder and beating the drum far bigger than the atheist, former designer, podcaster, Jennifer Welch.
10: You talked about having a moral division, not a political division with Trump supporters. And that's why you can't build that bridge. Mm-hmm. And I just wonder, I mean, this is a country that whatever happens, we all have to live in. So if there is such a moral division, mm-hmm. how do you build for a future where everybody's here?
13: Well, that's a very easy question for me to answer. Mm-hmm. So the bridge that I can offer for them are the policies that I've always fought for. And unlike MAGA, my desire is for even the people that I detest, that I loathe with every fiber in me right now, I want them to have equality. I want them to have higher wages. I want them to be able to afford a home. I want them to have paid sick leave. Lunch, I'm out. Partying with you, I'm out.
10: Jennifer Welch, her book is called Not Today, Fascist. Thank you so much for speaking with me.
13: Thank you, Layla.
10: President Trump has repeatedly rejected the accusation that he's a fascist, going so far as to say in 2024 that he was, quote, the opposite of a Nazi.

0: This is NPR News.
1: These days, Americans disagree on a lot of things, but in healthcare, there's actually a lot of common ground. 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
2: There's no consistency. 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

0: 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I'm Megan McCarty Carino.
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0: OpenAI President Greg Brockman and his wife recently backed out of a planned $25 million donation to Leading the Future, an AI-focused political action committee. Brockman said the PAC had become a distraction at OpenAI, but only after the executive had already given an initial $25 million. AI-focused PACs are spending big to shape competing visions for AI policy in the midterm elections. Brandon Glavin is director of insights at Open Secrets, a nonprofit that tracks money in politics.
2: We have Leading the Future, which is connected to OpenAI, and you have Public First, which has connections to Anthropic. These are the two major players right now. Leading the Future is more anti-regulation, whereas Public First is promoting a more pro-regulation stance.
0: And then I understand in the Senate race in South Dakota, more money has actually been spent by these AI super PACs than residents in South Dakota have put into these races. I mean, what do you make of that?
2: Yeah, it's what you see very often when you get these outside groups involved in races. When they go all in, they can just dwarf the amount of money that the candidates themselves are putting into the races. It creates this, you know, nationalization of the race. It's a trend that we've seen, especially in the primaries, of industries or single issue groups getting directly involved in the election.
0: These AI groups seem to be mirroring the approach that we saw with crypto. Can you tell me about how crypto political spending has played out and what the similarities are here?
2: The structure we're seeing with the way these things are set up is essentially the same as crypto has done it and is still doing it today. It's not just that they set up the same structure, but they're also really mimicking this, getting directly involved in the election, which is something that was a little bit different, where in the past you may see an industry might give money to parties or party super PACs, whereas they've made the decision, we're going to bypass that. And we're going to go out, we're going to find candidates that are on our side or candidates that we want to oppose, and we're going to spend the money directly ourselves on the election.
0: How much of a liability does it seem to be becoming, you know, for politicians to be, I guess, the recipients of this kind of spending from the AI industry?
2: You know, candidates themselves don't necessarily have control over,
0: right?
2: You know, these outside groups can support or oppose whoever they want, but still the candidate is then associated with it and they have to, you know, answer questions about that. And I think that in a lot of cases, people did not foresee that it would necessarily be the potential liability that it can be right now, because people have really started to pick up on this data center issue.
0: That was Brendan Glavin at Open Secrets. Erica Soderstrom produced this episode. I'm Megan McCarty Carino, and that's Marketplace Tech. This is APM.
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4: This is Morning Edition from NPR News. I'm Michelle Martin in Washington, D.C.
5: And I'm A. Martinez in Los Angeles, California. Cornell University has named an independent investigator to examine how the school handled allegations of a rape. The university is being criticized for not doing enough to punish the men who were accused 2 years ago. NPR's Jacqueline Diaz joins us now with more. Jacqueline, tell us about this investigator.
6: Yeah, good morning. So the investigator named was a woman named Sally Yates. She was a federal prosecutor for decades and served as deputy attorney general under President Obama. Maybe you remember her name. She served as acting attorney general in Trump's first administration, but it was just for 10 days. Then she was fired. She refused to defend what was called then the Muslim ban. That was an executive order to bar citizens of seven Muslim-majority countries from entering the U.S. Yates has been in private practice ever since, but she's done this kind of investigation before. Back in 2021, she looked into the National Women's Soccer League. She published a report that exposed abuse, sexual misconduct, and coercion by coaches. And it highlighted serious inaction by officials.
5: All right, now the rape allegations at Cornell were made by a student in 2024. So why is the university just now appointing an outside investigator?
6: Yeah, so I think it's really safe to say that the lawsuit filed by the student who is known as Jane Doe is the reason that this is all happening right now. She filed her lawsuit last month alleging that seven Cornell students drugged and gang-raped her at a fraternity. No criminal charges were ever filed against any of the men, and those named in the lawsuit have denied any wrongdoing. Cornell says its university police thoroughly examined the case, and the school held its own investigation, which resulted in suspensions with two students expelled. The university says it wants Yates to examine the school's policy on how it prevents and responds to sexual harassment, assault, and misconduct on campus.
5: Okay, so how does this fit into the other investigation in Jane Doe's case right now?
6: Yeah, so Yates' investigation will be separate, and it could lead to policy changes and maybe even some firings. But yeah, the other investigation is the one being led by New York Attorney General Letitia James. And depending on what her office finds, there could be criminal charges in that investigation. James was appointed by New York's governor to look into the rape case last week. Her office said that her staff has met with Jane Doe's attorney and the local prosecutor so far. It's unclear how long that investigation will take.
5: Jacqueline, on Monday night, I mean, I saw there was a huge protest, a student protest at Cornell. I mean, how are students reacting to these investigations?
6: Yeah, it was a pretty large turnout. Students were really angry. Some have called for the university's president to resign, and there's also been a call to abolish fraternities. Students are really cynical about the school's response, and they are letting the administration know how they feel. Later today, students are planning a 7-hour sit-in. It's part of a campus-wide event students are calling a zero-day action. Students say they won't attend classes and that they want to disrupt business as usual. Organizers said the goal is to call the school officials' attention to the problem of sexual violence on campus.
5: That's NPR's Jacqueline Diaz. Jacqueline, thanks.
6: Thank you.
4: The woman who survived two lethal injections last week, Krista Pike, is conscious and speaking at a hospital. Frank Strata was the commissioner of the Tennessee Department of Corrections who oversaw the failed execution attempt on Pike, who had been convicted of murder in 1996. Strata resigned over the weekend before taking that job. He was the top prison official in Arizona, and during his time there, three executions by lethal injection also failed. NPR's Kiara Eisner has been looking into this pattern, and she's with us now. Good morning, Kiara.
7: Good morning, Michelle.
4: So those failed executions in Arizona, how similar were they to what happened in Tennessee?
7: Very similar. So all three of those 2022 botched executions in Arizona used pentobarbital. That's the same drug that was used to try to execute Krista Pike and Tony Carruthers. The attempt to execute Carruthers in Tennessee was also botched earlier this year. And in all of those executions, staff struggled to insert the IVs into the prisoners' veins and their arteries. That left several of these people bloody and in pain. So that's at least five executions Strata oversaw that were botched in both states in similar ways.
4: And what about the protocols in both states? How similar were they?
7: Parts of the protocols for both states are written down, and you can see that some of the sections are word for word identical. Another similarity is what is not written down in those protocols. Here's attorney Kit Thomas. She's representing Tennessee prisoners in an ongoing lawsuit against Strata and another prison official about what was omitted.
8: We have no idea where the department is obtaining these drugs from. I mean, there are so many questions about the quality, potency, quality assurance testing of these drugs that we have repeatedly asked the department for answers to, and they've repeatedly refused to answer.
7: In his resignation letter, Strata defended his department's handling of Pike's attempted execution. He said it was handled in line with, quote, established protocol.
4: Okay, but the lawyer you just quoted, Kit Thomas, is complaining about a culture of secrecy under Strata in Tennessee. Was there a similar situation in Arizona?
7: There was. After those three botched executions, Governor Katie Hobbs ordered an independent investigation by retired federal judge David Duncan. And for nearly 2 years, Duncan looked through 28 boxes worth of execution records. He interviewed around 50 people, including staff on the Arizona execution team and outside medical experts. That man, Duncan, was fired at the end of his investigation, which says something about the secrecy in and of itself. Hobbs said he went beyond his assigned role, but Duncan says Hobbs didn't like what he discovered, including about the state's lack of transparency around executions. He told me that staff weren't able to discuss best practices with almost anyone.
9: Nobody is watching. They are in these cones of secrecy that allow them to repeat mistakes. You see it in the records when department employees are told to check Wikipedia to see what the appropriate dosages should be.
4: Okay, wait a minute. He's saying prison staff are checking Wikipedia to determine what dose to use to execute people?
7: Yep, that's what he said the records he reviewed showed. And that's an indication of what he discovered were the other main problems with lethal injection. Those were prisons can't obtain high-quality drugs. All major pharmaceutical companies

0: key example of that is what Duncan found in his investigation about how execution drugs were stored.
1: At the Florence prison, in a locked closet, was a refrigerator with a single jar in it that was unmarked. And they pointed that out and said, that's our pentobarbital.
0: Pentobarbital is a controlled substance. There are federal rules regarding how it should be labeled. An unmarked mason jar doesn't fit any of them. And without labeling, mistakes can easily happen, like administering the wrong drug in an execution, which did happen in Oklahoma in 2015.
2: That is NPR's Kiara Eisner. Kiara, thank you. This is NPR News.
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1: This is Morning Edition from NPR News. I'm Michelle Martin.
2: And I'm A. Martinez. Every couple of years, we learn about how students are being treated across every public school in the country. Now, it comes from a U.S. Department of Education survey called the Civil Rights Data Collection. NPR's Janaki Mehta has been in touch with experts who have started wrapping their heads around the latest data about the 2023-24 school year. So, Janaki, last time we had you on, the department finally published its data, but it was a little tricky for people like you and me to understand because of how it was released. Hundreds of thousands of data points in dozens of spreadsheets. What do we know now?
3: Yeah, so the department has put out a more digestible version, and I've been talking to experts who've been crunching the numbers, and I'm just going to tick through some of what they found. More kids are enrolled in preschool than they were in 2021-22 school year, but K-12 enrollment declined slightly. The population of students with disabilities is growing. Black students are more likely than other students to be suspended, and teachers are far less diverse than the students they teach. Now,

0: are some of the findings, and I'll note one unusual thing about this report. The Trump administration actually hid data that was collected under the Biden administration about non-binary students. And their reasoning, they cited an executive order that says that the federal government would only recognize two sexes, male and female.
1: All right, so let's talk about data that was actually in the report. Let's start with teachers, teacher diversity. Let's start there.
0: Yeah, so that's actually one of the new things the report tells us, because data about teachers' race, ethnicity, and sex has not been collected by the CRDC since the 1970s. And A, to answer your question, research tells us more diverse teachers mean better outcomes for all students. But white teachers make up 75% of the workforce, while only 44% of public school students are white, and 9% of the teacher workforce is Black, while nearly 15% of American students are Black. There's also a huge gap in Latino teachers and students, nearly 11% for teachers and 30% for students.
1: Okay, you mentioned Black students facing suspensions at higher rates than other students. Is that part of a continued pattern?
0: Yeah, Black students and kids with disabilities are some of the most likely to face suspensions, and that has been a pattern for a long time. But in the 2023-24 school year, it got worse. I talked to Dan Lowson of the National Center for Youth Law. He studies school discipline, and he likes to think about suspensions in the number of school days lost. About a decade ago, he says students missed 11 million days of school in a year because of suspensions, and now that's risen to 14 million days. And Black students lost over 4 times as many days of school than their white peers, and students with disabilities made up nearly a third of students who were suspended out of school. And Lowson works with districts across the country and says he's found that most kids get kicked out of school for what he calls minor offenses.
2: It could be repeated tardiness, dress code violations, it could be disruption or defiance, but disruption could be just getting out of your seat too many times.
0: And he says these kinds of minor offenses might be better handled with support that helps change student behavior instead of suspending kids.
1: Now, one more thing you mentioned earlier, a K through 12 enrollment being down, but more kids are in preschool. So connect the dots there for us.
0: Yeah, preschool enrollment isn't quite as high as before the pandemic, but it did go up 12% from 2021 to 22. And that increase may have to do with some states investing in universal preschool programs the past few years. States like Colorado or California, where you and I are.
1: All right, that's NPR education correspondent Janaki Mehta. Thanks a lot.
0: Thank you.
1: This is NPR News.
3: This week's Purplish is the second part of our special live podcast, The Great Colorado Ballot-O-Rama. We put several Colorado Capital News Alliance reporters in the hot seat to compete in a game show about this year's really big ballot. We'll continue spinning that wheel this week in our special live Purplish, The Great Colorado Ballot-O-Rama. Part 2 is out now, wherever you listen.
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2: This is Morning Edition from NPR News. I'm A. Martinez.
3: And I'm Michelle Martin. Good morning. The race for Nevada's 2nd congressional district shouldn't be competitive based on history and math. The district in northern Nevada was drawn in 1981 to be safely Republican. It's been represented by Republicans ever since. But something unusual is happening this year. NPR senior political correspondent Tamara Keith reports.
4: Republican David Flippo was running for Congress in Las Vegas earlier this year when Northern Nevada's longtime Congressman Mark Amaday announced he would be retiring. So Flippo swapped districts to run for the open seat, some 7 hours to the north by car from where he had been running.
5: As I was talking with the people that have endorsed me, such as Turning Point and other organizations that are on the conservative side, the belief was, hey, this being a conservative district, we should get somebody who is more conservative in this seat.
4: Flippo handily won the Republican primary with President Trump's endorsement. But now a brutal national political environment for Republicans, combined with Flippo's carpetbagger status and questions about how he's described his military service, are turning what should have been a safe seat into a real battle. The Washington Post was first to report that Flippo's campaign repeatedly mischaracterized his military service in fundraising appeals and a video from an earlier congressional run.
6: David Flippo is a combat veteran, a recipient of the Bronze Star that he received for valor.
4: But Flippo didn't receive a Bronze Star with the V for valor, which requires bravery in battle. It's a big distinction that most veterans notice. Flippo blamed a young staffer for mixing up the word valor from an award his whole unit received. In an interview with NPR, he said he accepted responsibility.
5: Look, part of leadership is taking ownership. It was just an honest oversight, right?
4: But Flippo defended wearing that V on a ball cap next to his Bronze Star medal. In fact, a photo prominently displayed on his campaign website showed him wearing two bronze V pins. Why the second V? I asked him.
5: You know, if you've lived with grandkids and, you know, you kind of know when you ask them to put those things on your hat. And then, actually, I answer me this. So I do have another hat that's just like it. And that does not have any V devices on it. So I was like, where did that other V device go? So
4: the campaign removed the photo shortly after our interview. His 24-year Air Force career is a key part of Flippo's pitch to voters. He supports the war with Iran and, like President Trump, sees the elevated prices Americans are experiencing as short-term pain. Worth it if Iran is prevented from getting a nuclear weapon.
5: I feel very confident that once this is taken care of, that we'll see gas prices go right back down.
4: Flippo's Democratic opponent, Teresa Benitez Thompson, is a lifelong Northern Nevada resident, a former Miss Nevada, and former State Assembly Majority Leader. At a campaign meet and greet in South Reno, she spent a lot of her time talking with voters about affordability, an issue she's living in real time as a mother of four.
7: When I talk about the fact that I'm in the middle of this with everyone, I really mean it. Like, no one has to give me talking points on the cost of groceries. I know exactly what a full grocery cart looks like. I know exactly what prices have been doing in the past year.
4: Earlier this week, the Democratic Congressional Campaign Committee added Benitez Thompson to its competitive Red to Blue program, meaning she'll get extra support from the party committee, which sees this as a winnable race. A spokesman for the National Republican Congressional Committee said Democrats are delusional if they think this race is competitive. But Republican Congressman Mark Amaday, who has represented this district for 15 years, disagrees. He's heard from a lot of Republicans who are reluctant to vote for Flippo.
8: And you say, well, you're not going to endorse him. It's like, I'm not hugging this. I'm just not doing it. That's not my last move walking out the door.
4: According to data from Ad Impact, Republican super PACs have put more than $1 million into ads supporting Flippo in recent weeks, in a district President Trump won by 14 points just 2 years ago. And this is far from the only traditionally red seat where this is happening. Tamara Keith, NPR News, Reno.
2: The actress Eva Marie Saint has died. She was 102 years old. Saint won an Oscar for the 1954 classic On the Waterfront. She later starred in Alfred Hitchcock's North by Northwest. Jackie Lydon has this remembrance.
9: Eva Marie Saint was a blonde with a delicate porcelain beauty who played characters who faced some gritty dilemmas. She attended the Actors Studio in New York, performed on Broadway, and did lots of live television in the late 1940s. But she was almost 30 before she'd done a film when director Elia Kazan suggested that she screen test with a guy called Marlon Brando. In one scene, she's supposed to keep Brando out of her house, as she told the NPR program Fresh Air.
10: Well, I don't know what happened. He came in the living room. We were dancing. We were laughing. I was crying. He was taking my skirt and whoosh, whipping it around. And the sparks flew. And Kazan saw that. And suddenly I was on the waterfront.
9: In On the Waterfront, she plays Edie, the Catholic schoolgirl who finds herself in the middle of union corruption in Hoboken. When her longshoreman brother is murdered, Edie wants justice.
11: Father, who'd want to kill Joey? Who'd want to kill Joey?
12: Edie, time and faith. Remember, time and faith are great heroes.
11: Father, my brother is dead, and you talk about time and faith. My brother was the best kid in the neighborhood, and everybody said so. I want to know who killed my brother.
9: 5 years later, after playing the chaste heroine, she was the femme fatale in Hitchcock's North by Northwest. Here she is, on a train, coming on to Cary Grant.
13: Oh, don't worry. I won't say a word.
14: How come?
13: I told you. It's a nice face.
14: Is that the only reason?
13: It's going to be a long night.
14: True.
13: And I don't particularly like the book I've started.
14: Ah.
13: You know what I mean?
9: But Saint was no femme fatale off the screen. Married since 1951 to director Jeffrey Hayden, she limited her roles to devote more time to her children. In the 70s, Saint went back to TV. She won an Emmy in the 90s. The Eva Marie Saint, who will be remembered, was the classy blonde who could look beautiful, even dangling on the face of Mount Rushmore. For NPR News, I'm Jackie Lydon.

0: This is Morning Edition from NPR News. I'm E. Martinez.
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0: Good morning. A protest at a rundown French high school has turned into a national movement. Hundreds of thousands of students, teachers, parents, and union members are demanding better conditions. It's Morning Edition from NPR News. Is Germany's former spy chief a traitor? I'm E. Martinez.
1: And I'm Michelle Martin. Prosecutors say Germany's equivalent to the head of the CIA gave classified and sensitive information to foreign intelligence agencies for more than a decade after he left the job. It is Wednesday, October 7th, the third anniversary of the Hamas attack on Israel. According to NPR's reporting, Prime Minister Benjamin Netanyahu was warned in the days and months before. What do voters think about keeping him in power? And in Gaza, Israeli airstrikes continue and nothing has been rebuilt. News is next.
6: Live from NPR in Washington, I'm Corva Coleman. Israel is marking 3 years since Hamas launched the October 7th attacks. Memorials are being held throughout Israel to the nearly 1,200 victims of those attacks. NPR's Daniel Estrin reports from a memorial site in southern Israel.
7: This is the site of the deadliest single attack of October 7th 3 years ago, the Nova Music Festival, where more than 400 people were killed. Families are dusting off small memorial plaques. Orit Baron's daughter was killed here.
8: I'm very angry about everybody, God, all the politicians. We will find out on the 27th of October what will happen.
7: That is the date Israel holds national elections. Prime Minister Benjamin Netanyahu is seeking a new term. Today, protesters gathered outside his home. They're angry he's refused to launch an official national investigation into the security failure of October 7th. Daniel Estrin, NPR News, the Nova Festival Memorial near the Gaza border.
6: The day after the Hamas-led attack, Israel began the war in Gaza. Officials in Gaza say Israeli attacks have killed more than 74,000 Palestinians. Germany is shocked over spying allegations against the former head of the country's intelligence agency. Esme Nicholson reports from Berlin.
9: Let's be clear about the magnitude of these allegations. August Hanning served as the head of Germany's CIA equivalent, known here as the BND, for 7 years. Federal prosecutors accuse Hanning of using classified information to brief a foreign intelligence agency in at least one instance. That amounts to attempted treason. And prosecutors also believe that Hanning was in close contact with a member of another foreign intelligence agency to whom he passed sensitive political information.
6: Esme Nicholson reporting. NPR has learned that FBI teams that track foreign spies have been hit with deep cuts around the country. That's even as the U.S. remains mired in the Iran war and tense geopolitical rivalries with China and Russia. NPR's Ryan Lucas has the exclusive reporting.
10: The cuts to FBI counterintelligence squads are so significant that in some of the Bureau's field offices, they only have 50-60% of positions filled. And in some field offices, the number of counterintelligence squads has been reduced by half. That's according to five people familiar with the matter who spoke on condition of anonymity out of fear of retribution. One source called the cuts terrifying in light of the growing threats. The staff reductions are a ripple effect of Director Kash Patel's focus on violent crime and immigration enforcement. Agents and analysts are being pulled off of hunting foreign spies and instead put on violent crime or immigration work. In response to questions, the FBI says it maintains a robust counterintelligence effort. Ryan Lucas, NPR News, Washington.
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12: This is CPR News. I'm Bozzy Kanani. A Denver woman has filed a federal lawsuit against Flock Safety, the company behind the controversial surveillance cameras. CPR's Tony Gorman reports the woman was wrongly accused of theft based on Flock data.
13: Chrisanna Elser is suing Flock, the towns of Columbine Valley and Beaumont, as well as the Columbine Valley police chief and a sergeant. She is seeking compensation for emotional distress and other punitive damages after the department accused her of stealing a $25 package from a doorstep in Beaumont last September. The police chief told her that Flock cameras caught her truck driving through town at the time of the theft. Elser's attorney, Andy McNulty, said these types of searches are unconstitutional.
14: She had to put together a long list of evidence to exonerate herself, but it was clear from the beginning that she hadn't committed this crime.
13: The charges were dropped the following month. In a statement, Elser said, if it can happen to her, it can happen to anyone. I'm Tony Gorman, CPR News.
12: Mild winter weather means no more ice castles in Cripple Creek, at least not this year. The organization that runs the popular tourist attraction says last winter's warm weather led to a lackluster season. It also called off its work in other sites across the country for the same reason. The city of Cripple Creek says the event brought a much-needed economic boost to the area and hopes the organization will return one day. The Montforts have no plans to sell the Colorado Rockies to the Denver Broncos owners. Team president Walker Montfort shot down a recent rumor widely circulated by a columnist at the Denver Gazette. Dick and Charlie Montfort have been the Rockies' majority owners since 2005. The Penner Sports Group, which owns the Broncos, joined ownership in the Rockies after buying a 40% stake in the team in April. This is CPR News, 90.1 in Denver. It's now 6:06.
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0: It's Morning Edition from NPR News. Ami Martinez in Los Angeles, California.
18: And I'm Michelle Martin in Washington, D.C. Good morning. In France, high school students are back to blocking their schools today. They marched across the country yesterday.
0: The movement started in one high school in a working-class suburb of Paris and quickly spread.
18: We're going to go now to NPR's Eleanor Beardsley, who's been following this story. Good morning, Eleanor.
19: Good morning, Michelle.
18: It sounds like this is more than a student protest movement at this point. So what can you tell us?
19: Well, yeah, it could be. You know, yesterday, hundreds of thousands of young people took to the streets to march in cities across the country, but they were joined by teachers, parents, labor union members. The movement seems to be tapping into a deeper discontent in France over skyrocketing fuel prices, a deeply unpopular president, and a general chipping away at the social support system here over recent years. There's also political angst. France has a presidential election in 6 months, and many fear that far-right candidate Marine Le Pen could become the next president. She's way ahead in the polls. This movement did start at one Paris suburb high school, which is particularly run down, not enough teachers. This seems to be a common problem in schools, especially in less well-off neighborhoods. So the movement quickly spread. But, you know, this movement has hit a nerve because it's also about inequalities in the French education system. The French school is important to the French image of themselves. You know, French people grow up hearing that you can become anything you want, no matter who you are, if you apply yourself in l'école de la République, the school of the Republic. So it's at the heart of France's democracy and vision of itself as a meritocracy and an egalitarian society. School is about equality of chances, but we've seen that schools are not equal, and this is why you see even elite public schools in the center of cities like Paris out there joining the movement and blockading their schools.
18: So we have seen some images of violence during these protests, and just tell us how that's all sort of playing out.
19: That's right. You know, the French were first watching on the news skirmishes between young people and police, and they watched cars and trash cans and even schools burn. And at first, the far right denounced delinquency, but people also saw police aggression. And critics are, from the right and left, are accusing the government of reacting too late and then treating it like a problem of urban violence instead of addressing the students' demands. Listen to far-left lawmaker Mathilde Panot lecturing the prime minister yesterday in parliament.
20: On ne brutalise pas les enfants. On ne dresse pas la jeunesse comme un adversaire militaire.
19: She says, we do not brutalize children and treat young people like a military adversary. And she told him repression and stun grenades would not stop young people from standing up for their futures.
18: So how is the government going to handle the situation?
19: This is coming at a horrible time. France has record debt, and today it has higher borrowing costs than Greece and Italy. The government is just finalizing a budget and was going to cut teaching posts, but how can it do that now? It has little wiggle room. The government fears other public sector workers could join the movement, and there could be huge social unrest. So far, this movement seems to be benefiting far-left candidate Jean-Luc Mélenchon. He is running for president next spring for the fourth time, and he is milking this for everything it's worth. Listen to this. So that's a campaign video he just put out of him at the Paris March yesterday. He's being hugged by young people and acclaimed. The usually grumpy and scowling candidate was all smiles. Meanwhile, students are waiting for a response to their demands, and so far the government has just put up a platform for them to write their complaints. And it also called for schools to be adjourned Friday so that each establishment can organize a time of, quote, internal democracy and reflection. And the prime minister is going to speak to the nation tonight. Everyone will be waiting.
18: That is NPR's Eleanor Beardsley. Eleanor, thank you.
19: You're welcome.
0: Cole Stangler has been watching all this unfold from Marseille, where he works as a teacher and a writer at the American College of the Mediterranean. Cole, these protests have been centered around public high schools, and you're at a private college. But what are your students telling you about how they're viewing these protests?
21: Yeah, you know, I was out in Aix-en-Provence, which is just north of Marseille, which is a university town. And what was interesting at the protest yesterday, so on Tuesday, was you had a lot of high school students. You also had a lot of university students. So yes, not many private university students, but a lot of public university students. And they were echoing a lot of the critiques that the high school students had been raising. So we heard about it just now in that report. But one of the big issues has been these dilapidated buildings. Again, the movement started in a working class suburb of Paris where conditions were especially bad. But even talking to people yesterday at the protest, you know, I had students talking about how they had to install nets around their buildings to prevent debris from falling from the roof.
0: Wow.
21: I had students, one student had printed out her high school schedule showing that she was in class from 8 a.m. to 6 p.m., which is legally permissible in France. This has been another critique students have been making. In addition to the buildings, they say, you know, the days of being in class are too long. And when you combine that with also the lack of AC, you know, we're in the south of France, the heat can be quite intense. People don't feel like they're getting, you know, the education in good conditions. And another issue that they came up talking to students, again, both university students and high school students, was the staff shortages. This has been a major issue raised by the movement. And according to the union representing teachers in France, one of the unions, they say 3/4 of French middle schools and high schools have staff shortages. And it's because of the conditions, these dilapidated conditions. It's also in part connected to the salaries. It might be shocking for American listeners to hear the average salaries in French public education. The starting salary is around 2,000 euros a month. And the current salaries are below the average in the EU. They're below the average in the OECD. And so you have a situation where I think a lot of potential teachers aren't taking these posts because the conditions are rough. The salaries are quite low. So all these issues were bubbling up. And a final one I'll mention just briefly, talking to university students. One of the other critiques of the movement has been over this very particular, basically, admissions platform for high school students to get into universities, which is called Parcoursup, which is somewhat, they say it lacks transparency. And so you had students saying, well, you know, I had great grades in high school, I applied through the system, and yet I couldn't get into the nice prestigious schools in Paris, and I don't have an explanation why. And you have a lot of students that have shared frustrations over this admissions platform. So all these issues have been bubbling up. And again, the big question is the government going to make significant concessions on any of them?
2: You mentioned teacher salaries about 2,000 euros a month, about $2,200 a month. That would be the American equivalent there in U.S. currency. So all of the things that we're hearing when it comes to what students are upset about, rundown buildings, understaffing, overcrowded classrooms, underinvestment, those are all things that you can almost say about a lot of public high schools in the United States, a lot of school districts. I'm in one in Los Angeles here. LA Unified is also going through some financial issues. I mean, what do you think would be stopping anybody in America from seeing what's going on in France and saying, you know what, why don't we protest here?
21: Yeah, I mean that's a great question. I think if we look at some of the differences, you know, France does, I don't want to overemphasize it, but France does have a more ingrained culture of protest, right? There are real material issues here that are driving the movement forward, but they're also taking place in a country where high school students, university students know that there are traditions of protest that have been able to win real concessions from various governments that have been in power going back decades. That's a major, major difference here. And there's that kind of ingrained culture of protest. There's also the presence of labor unions that are more prominent in France. You know, France has the same union density as the United States, around, you know, lower than about 1 in 10 people and workers in France and the United States belong to unions. The difference in France is that unions have this right to negotiate on behalf of the entire workforce. So any workplace you are in France, you have union representatives. And that's the case at these high schools and universities.
2: Cole Stengler is a teacher and writer based in Marseille, France. Cole, thanks a lot.
21: Thank you.
18: The man convicted of the mass shooting at Fort Hood in 2009 will be executed by a firing squad. The U.S. military has not used a firing squad for an execution since World War II. Now the Pentagon says this one is planned for December 3rd at Fort Hood. NPR's Rachel Treisman reports.
3: Nidal Hassan was working as an Army psychiatrist when he opened fire at Fort Hood's Soldier Readiness Processing Center, killing 13 people and wounding 32 others. A military jury convicted him and sentenced him to death in 2013. This week, a Pentagon spokesperson announced on social media that President Trump signed off on Hassan's execution by firing squad, providing few details.
22: I think we have an administration that truly believes in the death penalty.
3: Eugene Fidel, who teaches military justice at Yale Law School, wasn't surprised by the decision.
22: The other part of the equation, of course, is what Dr. Hassan was convicted of having done, which was a very, very serious offense.
3: The last time the U.S. military executed anyone was in 1961 by hanging. It last used death by firing squad in 1945 to punish an American soldier who deserted during World War II. Hassan is one of just four people currently on military death row.
22: We're not bloodthirsty in applying the death penalty to military personnel.
3: It's not clear why the White House and Pentagon chose death by firing squad. They did not respond to NPR's questions. But Karina Lane of the University of Richmond School of Law, who wrote a book about lethal injections, has a hunch.
23: I think we're seeing the White House move to the firing squad in large part because of what's happening with Krista Pike.
3: Pike is the death row inmate in Tennessee who was hospitalized after surviving two lethal injections. Lane says Pike's case is one of many examples of botched lethal injections, prompting a growing number of states to turn to firing squads. But those have also caused issues, including a case in South Carolina last year where lawyers say their client's death was drawn out by badly aimed shots.
23: South Carolina's experience shows that even firing squad executions can go horribly wrong.
3: Fidel says Hassan could seek a writ of habeas corpus from a federal court. Those cases, he says, typically take years. Rachel Treisman, NPR News.

0: You're listening to Morning Edition on CPR News. We're at 90.1 in the Denver area. I'm Bozzy Kanani. It's good to be with you on this Wednesday morning. When six workers died in an accident at a Colorado dairy farm, it brought new scrutiny of safety practices in the industry.
1: The experience of investigating this has been heartbreaking a lot of ways because this, to me, strikes me as an entirely preventable incident.
0: The families of the workers who died at the Weld County Dairy are suing. You'll hear more about what they say should have happened to save lives coming up in 15 minutes. We can expect it to be only slightly cooler today after record-tying heat on the Front Range for the last couple of days. Still, unseasonably warm weather, and this warming trend will stick around for several more days. A cool down is forecast for possibly late in the weekend.
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7: This is Morning Edition from NPR News. I'm Michelle Martin.
8: And I'm A. Martinez. We're following major breaches of top spy agencies, one admitted to in the U.S. and one alleged in Germany. On Tuesday, a former senior CIA official pleaded guilty to making up highly classified programs in order to get access to government funds, including gold bars. He also admitted to giving information about a secret U.S. source to a foreign official.
7: In Germany, a former head of the country's foreign intelligence agency, August Hanning, will be brought before a federal judge today to face charges that include espionage and attempted treason.
8: His arrest comes as German officials debate a bill to give intelligence agencies more powers and also amid warnings of Russia's growing threat to national security.
7: For more, we're joined by Esme Nicholson in Berlin. Esme, good morning.
9: Good morning, Michelle.
7: So prosecutors say Hanning used classified information to make money since leaving office two decades ago. Can you just give us more details?
9: Well, yeah, first of all, I think let's be clear about the magnitude of these allegations. August Hanning served as the head of Germany's CIA equivalent, known here as the BND, for 7 years, from 1998 to 2005. Federal prosecutors accuse Hanning of using classified information to brief a foreign intelligence agency in at least one instance. That amounts to attempted treason. And prosecutors also believe that Hanning was in close contact with a member of another foreign intelligence agency to whom he passed sensitive political information. He allegedly shared information for 12 years all after he left office, and prosecutors believe he did it with the help of his former chief of staff, a man they've named as Manfred D, who was also arrested yesterday. This high-ranking aide actually continued to serve Hanning's three successors until he retired earlier this year, and prosecutors say he passed on more than 2,000 classified documents to his former boss in return for payment. Now, we reached out to Hanning's lawyers, but they declined to comment.
7: And what do we know about who may have been benefiting from his alleged services?
9: Well, federal prosecutors have not yet disclosed who his alleged clients were or which foreign intelligence agencies were allegedly involved. And while the German press, including Die Welt and Der Spiegel, is reporting that Russia is not involved, this has not stopped speculation among German lawmakers. The deputy chair of the Bundestag's Intelligence Oversight Committee, Konstantin von Nortz, has demanded a thorough probe. Here he is speaking to public broadcaster ZDF.
10: Natürlich steht die Frage im Raum, ob
9: he says, naturally, questions are being asked as to whether information was leaked to Russia, adding that the suspicion alone is outrageous. And it's worth pointing out here that this alleged very high-profile security breach is not an exception at Germany's Foreign Intelligence Agency. The organization's former head of Russian counterintelligence is currently on trial for allegedly spying for Russia.
7: So how damaging is this to German intelligence?
9: Well, I think to say this is a major blow to Germany's security apparatus is putting it mildly. Prosecutors allege that Hanning's former aide passed on documents that were meant only for internal high-level briefings or for the German Chancellor. So it raises concerns about the credibility of Germany's intelligence agencies, especially among its Western allies, and whether their own agents have been compromised. And the arrests come as the new head of foreign intelligence, Martin Jäger, warns that Russia is waging what he calls a shadow war in Germany, which includes sabotage, cyber attacks and disinformation campaigns. So the fallout from this is not only humiliating, but potentially dangerous.
7: That is Esme Nicholson in Berlin. Esme, thank you.
9: Thank you, Michelle.
8: Let's bring in Daniel Hoffman. He's a former CIA senior executive clandestine service officer, now an advisory board member at the global consulting firm BGR Group. Daniel, what stands out in that Germany case to you?
11: Well, this is arguably the most significant and damaging counterintelligence spy scandal in Germany since going back to 1974 when Chancellor Willy Brandt was forced to resign after his personal assistant was caught spying for the Soviet Union. There's a lot we don't know specifically for which country was Hanning spying. We don't know for how long or what his motivation was. One thing that caught my attention was that he served in West Germany's representation office way back in 1986 to 1990. That was typically a time when the Soviets, through their East German proxies, might have sought to make contact with him. And who knows, the relationship could go back that long. We're in damage assessment phase right now. I'm sure that the United States intelligence community, CIA, FBI, tracking this very closely.
8: Paying an aide to share information after leaving an intelligence agency, is that something that's just happens, a known problem, or does it seem to be unique to this case?
11: I mean, I certainly hope it's unique to this case. It's highly illegal and disconcerting, and it indicates that Hanning was continuing to service requirements for whomever was paying him to spy on their behalf. And so we don't know when it started, the spying, but it was clearly continuing after he left the BND in 2005. So there's a fairly lengthy period here where German security officials will be conducting their damage assessment and presumably sharing it with their closest allies and partners.
8: Yeah, and just to be clear, all of this is alleged, so just to make sure that we put that out there. But, you know, I think when people think of spies, they probably think about, you know, what they see in the movies, James Bond and agents being deployed in foreign countries. I mean, what does intelligence gathering look like in 2026?
11: Well, look, it doesn't usually look like this, where the head of a service is a recruited source for one of our adversaries. Most often, the spy is some gray man who occupies a lower-level position and has some motivation for stealing documents, human sources. But these days, of course, we're dealing with cyber hacking and other attacks on our infrastructure and efforts by companies, the countries that are extremely sophisticated in their spying techniques, like China, to flood the zone and use a myriad of ways to extract intelligence from us.
8: Really quick, I mean, how do you think this might affect Washington's trust and maybe the relationship with German intelligence?
11: Well, we've had our own spy scandals in the United States. I think the question is always how we ensure that this doesn't happen again and how we close the gaps for the information that we've already lost. But this is definitely one that's going to cause a ripple in U.S.-German bilateral relations.
8: Former CIA official Daniel Hoffman, thanks a lot.
11: Thank you.
8: This is NPR News.
0: How much does it cost these days to fill up your gas tank? Now, imagine driving a bus. The cost of diesel fuel is at a record high, and that's a lot of money to keep school buses running.
12: They have to look at, do we take the team to the football game? Or do we let mom and dad do that? Do we have field trips to museums?
0: You'll hear how one district found a solution coming up in 15 minutes as Morning Edition continues here on CPR News. It's 6:29.
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3: Live from NPR News in Washington, I'm Dave Mattingly. The threat of an Iranian drone attack is what prompted the U.S. military to move its bombers from a British airbase in southwest England back to their home bases in the U.S. That's according to a U.S. official not authorized to speak publicly. The American bombers moved by the Pentagon included B-1s, B-2s, and B-52s. They've taken part in the war with Iran. Police in France say they detained nearly 500 people during yesterday's nationwide education protests. The government estimates more than 250,000 people took part in the demonstrations, criticizing the state of French schools. NPR's Eleanor Beardsley in Paris says government officials fear the protests could broaden.
14: France has record debt, and today it has higher borrowing costs than Greece and Italy. The government is just finalizing a budget and was going to cut teaching posts, but how can it do that now? It has little wiggle room. The government fears other public sector workers could join the movement, and there could be huge social unrest.
3: That's NPR's Eleanor Beardsley reporting. The protests began 2 weeks ago before expanding to at least 40 cities. Scientists from France and Japan, Henri Kagan and Kenzo Sohai, are sharing this year's Nobel Prize in Chemistry. Wall Street futures are lower this morning. This is NPR News from Washington.
0: This is CPR News. I'm Bozzy Kanani. Last year, six men died in a manure pit at Prospect Valley Dairy. CPR's Elaine Tassie reports on a new lawsuit that claims the dairy neglected the pipe system and put the men in danger.
15: The men died in a 12-foot manure pit at the dairy in August of 2025. A pipe suddenly burst, causing a loud explosion. One man collapsed, and the others rushed to try to save him. They, too, collapsed under the noxious fumes. The pipe system was held together with ratchet straps, according to a lawsuit filed in Weld County. In addition, there were no warning signs or systems to stop the men from entering the pit to rescue their co-workers. Attorney Sam Cannon filed the suit.
1: The experience of investigating this has been heartbreaking a lot of ways because this, to me, strikes me as an entirely preventable incident. I've spoken to some of the witnesses who were on site, the survivors, and they obviously are very affected by this.
15: The 33-page lawsuit names the dairy farm and its owner, Arend Bas, claiming they did not properly maintain the system and that safety measures in the manure pit that should have been in place weren't.
1: You have to have people signing in and signing out. You have to have personal detectors. You have to have extremely strict rules and trainings on confined space safety. Those include, like, if there's an incident, do not go down. Stop other people going down.
15: The lawsuit claims the pit had no alarms, no gas monitoring systems, no ventilators, and no on-site rescue equipment. Michael O'Donnell of the large Denver firm Wheeler Trigg O'Donnell represents the dairy and Boss, the owner.
16: The people that were controlling the pump room and working on it were doing the work. It's not anyone from the Prospect Ranch that caused the pump system to fail in the way that it apparently did. She was not doing anything without being told what to do at all. His actions were directed by the experts that the ranch had retained to do the repairs.
15: The defendant's lawyers are expected to respond to the lawsuit sometime this month. I'm Elaine Tassi, CPR News.
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7: 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I'm Michelle Martin in Washington, D.C.
8: And I'm A. Martinez in Los Angeles, California. Today is October 7th, which is a Memorial Day in Israel. It has been 3 years since Hamas launched its surprise attacks. This year, Israelis are processing new allegations that Israeli officials got repeated warnings that Hamas was planning an attack. And Israel is warning Hamas could try to attack again. NPR's Daniel Estrin is on the line at a memorial site near the Gaza border. Daniel, tell us about where you're at.
17: I am in an outdoor field. It's been transformed into the main memorial site of the October 7th attacks. This is where Hamas attacked the Nova Music Festival. It was the single deadliest attack of October 7th. And so I'm watching parents cleaning the dust off small memorial plaques of their children killed here. There have been small memorial gatherings where friends of victims have cried as they spoke. And there are a lot of ceremonies across the country today. But what's different this year, A, is that there are a lot of displays of anger at the government as well. We're a few weeks away from Israeli elections. Prime Minister Benjamin Netanyahu is seeking a new term. And there have been protesters outside his home today and the homes of cabinet ministers. I spoke to one mother, Kati Zohar. Her daughter was killed here at this site where I am. She helped create the memorial site, and she says the Israeli government did not contribute any funding.
18: Not a shekel, nothing.
19: No member of parliament called you?
18: The Israeli government, nothing.
19: Benjamin Netanyahu?
18: No, nothing.
19: He didn't call you?
18: No.
19: What do you feel about that?
18: Anger.
17: Netanyahu refuses to launch a national investigation into what went wrong on October 7th, and he blames his security chiefs for failing to detect the threat.
8: Okay, now there's reporting, though, new reporting, that Israel was actually warned that there could be an attack before October 7th. What have you learned about that?
17: Yeah, I've reported about this with my NPR colleagues. We've spoken to four people in the Middle East who said they had direct knowledge that Netanyahu and his security agencies were repeatedly warned in the months and even in the days leading up to October 7th and the attack. That is also following earlier reporting from Israeli newspaper Haaretz, by the New York Times, and by the Atlantic. The warnings came from the leader of the United Arab Emirates, by Egypt's intelligence chief, even from Hamas's leader himself. They all spoke about some kind of unspecified threat of an attack. And Netanyahu denies that he was warned in advance. Today, he's warning that Hamas could attack Israel again.
8: What about Palestinians? How are they reflecting on today?
17: Well, for Gaza, it's not really a ceasefire. Israel still carries out airstrikes nearly every day, killing Hamas militants, killing civilians, women and children as well. Most of Gaza is destroyed today. My colleague Anas Baba is in Gaza, and he spoke to a young man there who didn't want to give his name because he was scared of retribution from Hamas and Israel.
20: What do I think about what Hamas did on 7th of October? I would say it was reckless, definitely. However, I would also want to say that the Israeli reaction to it was unjustifiably criminal. We literally are still dying because of what happened 3 years ago.
17: I just want to say, A, that everyone who lives here, both in Israel and in Gaza, will tell you they personally know someone who lost their lives either on October 7th, 3 years ago, or in the war since. This is a day that will forever shape people's lives.
8: That's NPR's Daniel Estrin in southern Israel at the site of one of the Hamas attacks 3 years ago today on October 7th. Daniel, thanks.
17: You're welcome.
7: We wanted to get perspective on Israeli public opinion more broadly from someone who knows it well. Dalia Shendlin is an Israeli pollster and senior columnist for the newspaper Haaretz. Dalia, thank you so much for joining me on this consequential day.
2: Nice to be here. Thank you.
7: I wanted to ask you about Prime Minister Benjamin Netanyahu's strategy, blaming his security chiefs for October 7th, refusing to undertake a broader investigation, denying reporting that he was warned beforehand. How is that landing with voters?
2: Well, it's landing into an extraordinarily divided electorate. And so it's very hard to talk about the overall Israeli society when you say, how do voters think about it? His voters agree with him. And his voters have been quite stable at a minority, but a large minority. So we're talking about roughly 38 to 42 or 43% of Israelis who pretty much support Netanyahu in almost any kind of question, whether it's voting for parties of his coalition or who believe that he is most suitable to be prime minister. And so they agree with him. They are, sending around lists of his achievements, which basically mirror what Netanyahu has been saying this whole time, particularly things like getting the hostages back over the course of 2 years, even those who are no longer alive. And that is his voters, but everybody else. Okay, so the rest of Israeli society, we're talking over 50%, who are not voting for Netanyahu, probably close to 60%, are infuriated. And, like some of the people that Daniel spoke to in the South, they are in a way collectively feeling what Daniel has spoken about. So just feeling like he is avoiding responsibility, shut down, not sympathetic or empathetic in any way to the suffering of the hostages and their families over the 2 years before they were all released. And in general, just not concerned with the fate of the people themselves. I think that in a way, the anger is, particularly, it's ironic in a way that people are angrier at their own government for being let down. I mean, of course, they're furious at Hamas, but nobody's, naive about the fact that this is a conflict. And I think that, the expectation of the state to protect its citizens and the government to take care of its citizens after an attack like that really is very basic. And people feel extremely, on the other side, on the opposition side, quite betrayed.
7: But you've also written that this does not mean that Netanyahu will lose. Can you say more about that?
2: Yeah, that's right. Well, as I said, his base is incredibly stable. He has around that 40% mark who still support him. So first of all, the coalition system makes it difficult for any party to form, a coalition, because they never get a majority. They have to always bring in other parties. And the opposition parties are currently holding a majority of seats in all polls, except that The Zionist opposition parties have largely, restricted themselves from forming a coalition with parties representing Arab or Palestinian citizens of Israel. So those are all within the opposition. And if the Zionist opposition parties can't get the majority of 61 that usually is needed for a government, they won't be able to form a coalition. That would allow a possibility in which Netanyahu is asked to form a coalition, even if he doesn't have a majority. He could also, we don't know what's going to happen at the very last stages of the campaign. He could get a surge of the undecided voters. That's also a possibility. So could the opposition. There's a lot that's up in the air right now about who will actually win. What we do know is that the makeup of the next Knesset, the next parliament, will be very heavily right wing because it reflects where Israeli society has been going, frankly, long before October 7th and even more so after October 7th.
7: This is Dalia Shendlin. She's an Israeli pollster. She's based in Tel Aviv. Dalia, thank you so much for sharing these insights with us.
2: Thank you for having me.

0: to Morning Edition on CPR News. Good morning. I'm Bozzy Kanani. It's been a few years now since the new Barbie movie came out. It was a smash hit, but despite that success at the box office, the company that makes the Barbie doll, Mattel, is struggling. And it's not the only toy maker having a tough year. You'll hear about that, plus all the morning's business news coming up in the Marketplace Morning Report in 10 minutes. We can expect it to be just a little bit cooler today, but unfortunately, only a few degrees cooler after we've had that record-tying heat on the Front Range for the last couple of days. In the Denver and Boulder areas, mostly sunny with a high near 84 today. In Grand Junction, sunny with a high near 83. In the Central Mountains, near Vail and Aspen, increasing clouds today with highs generally in the low to mid 70s. And there is just a slight chance for showers in the late afternoon and tonight in the Central Mountains.
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3: Contrary to the popular expression, in this country, you cannot dig a hole straight to China. Two points on opposite sides of the globe are called antipodes, and the antipode for almost every spot in the continental U.S. is in the middle of the Indian Ocean, except in southeastern Colorado. In two precise spots out on the range, if you dig straight down through the center of the earth and out the other side, you'll emerge on one of two separate volcanic islands in the southern hemisphere. First spied in 1522, the solid ground of Île Amsterdam and Île Saint-Paul is remote, more than 2,000 miles from Africa on one side, Australia on the other. But directly on the opposite side of the globe, rangeland near the landlocked towns of Lamar and Kit Carson, Colorado. Bring a shovel and stay true. A hole 7,900 miles deep will take a while.
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6: Our series Senior Class, Gerontocracy in America, continues with money and the fact that baby boomers hold most of the country's wealth, around $77 trillion in assets.
7: I am a bona fide boomer, being born in 1950. We just hit it at the right time.
6: I'm Meghna Chakrabarty, where all of the old money came from and where it's going. That's on the next On Point.
0: You can hear that episode of On Point here on CPR News coming up at 10 this morning. That's right after Colorado Matters at 9. This is Morning Edition. I'm Bozzy Kanani. Third grader Aurora Maraboli rides the bus to her school in Boulder.
8: The rules of the bus are no screaming voices, no standing up on the aisle, and no standing on our seats.
0: Here's something else you should know about buses. Around the state, these trips to school are getting really expensive. That's because of stubbornly high gas prices. But Ray Solomon reports the buses still have to keep rolling.
9: Twice a day, every day in Jefferson County, School District Transportation Director Nathan Reimer oversees a huge fleet of school buses delivering kids to and from the schoolyard. They cruise through suburbs, rumble up foothills, and wind along mountain roads, covering more than 20,000 miles a day. And Reimer says most of those buses, like this one, run on diesel.
10: We are, 393, I believe, so just shy of 400 buses.
9: But this year, diesel prices have spiked, hitting a record high of more than $6 a gallon at the pump last month.

0: about double what it cost even just a few months ago.
1: The spend we're doing this year is staggeringly higher than even last year.
0: That dramatic price jump is hitting Jeffco and other school districts across the state where it hurts, right in the transportation budget. Reimer says that when the final invoices trickle in, they'll already be about $100,000 over what they spent for diesel in the first quarter last year.
1: So we have started talking about, are there ways to kind of make our routes a little smarter if this continues on?
0: It's the same situation in school districts across the country, according to Peter Minella with the National Association of People Transportation. And it's becoming a funding crisis, because unlike businesses, schools can't pass increased costs onto customers.
2: They have to look at, do we take the team to the football game? Or do we let mom and dad do that? Do we have field trips to museums?
0: Reimer, with the Jefferson County District, hopes it doesn't come to that. But if diesel prices don't go down, he might not have a choice.
1: You know, I didn't budget for a war in Iran to affect my diesel prices the way it did.
0: I mean, nobody can budget for an unforeseen war in Iran. But a tiny handful of Colorado school districts are better prepared for this moment.
3: Hello, kiddos.
4: Hello. Get on the ground.
0: In Boulder, bus driver Jill Sellers takes kids to and from school in an electric bus.
3: Hello, hello, hello.
4: Hello.
3: Hello, how are you?
4: Good.
0: Sellers has been driving this bus since 2020.
5: Have you named your bus?
6: This is Evie.
3: Yeah, Evie.
5: Of course. Mm-hmm.
6: It's quiet and it has a lot of power.
0: It also, notably, does not run on diesel. And most school buses in Boulder don't either.
7: Our cost for diesel fuel expenditure so far this year is 12% down from where it was last year, right? I know, it's surprising.
0: That's David Self, the district's assistant transportation director, who says their buses run mostly on propane and unleaded fuel, with some electric buses in the mix too.
7: It is really diversified. It's something that we continue to work on.
0: It's a mix of buses they started building up about a decade ago, not because of high diesel costs, but because of Boulder's big climate push to cut local carbon emissions. Insulation from runaway diesel prices turns out to be a side benefit.
7: We're far in front of the curve, so to speak, and we just need to stay that way.
0: Of course, for most districts, like Jeffco, changing up the school bus fleet is hardly a solution for today's diesel crisis. After all, you can't just snap your fingers and put a new propane or e-bus on the road. And they're still a lot more expensive than your standard diesel. Here in Boulder, like most districts that already have these buses on the road, the district got federal help. A national law marked money for cleaner school buses, and Colorado got about $21 million to buy 78 alternative buses around the state. The Trump administration says it is reviewing that program, calling it, quote, a disaster of wasteful spending. For CPR News, I'm Ray Solomon on the bus in Boulder.
3: Hello, bye, Andy.
4: Bye, Lucy.
3: Bye, James.
8: If you know any artists in Boulder County, they have a couple more days to apply to have their work featured during the Sundance Film Festival. Up to 10 local artists will be selected, and each will receive up to $15,000 to create their installations.
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11: From Marketplace in Washington, I'm Kimberly Adams. It's been a bit of a rough year for toy maker giants. Mattel, the company responsible for Barbie, has seen income decline for the past 6 quarters. Its stock has lost about a fifth of its value this year, and this week, another shareholder group urged the company to consider a sale. Meanwhile, Hasbro stock has lost 16% since February. Marketplace's Kaylee Wells explains why they're struggling.
4: It's not an industry-wide issue. It's just that the legacy names have had a tough time keeping up with the trends this year.
13: The challenge with the toy business is that it's always dependent on the whims of a 7-year-old.
4: Chris Byrne is an independent toy industry analyst and consultant. He says arts and crafts, think Crayola, and collectibles, think Labubu, Pokemon, that's what's selling right now. Mattel and Hasbro aren't leading those particular niches.
13: This is what my pathetic high school football team used to call a building year, I think, for both of them.
4: Meanwhile, smaller companies can follow trends more quickly. Think of Nido, the squishy fidget blob, and other viral sensory toys, says James Zahn. He is editor of the trade publication The Toy Book.
14: A lot of the independent specialty retailers that we speak to on a regular basis are seeing upwards of 200 to 300% sales growth on that.
4: But Zahn says 2027 is likely going to be a better year for the big companies. Hasbro now has the Harry Potter license, just as the new TV show is coming out.
14: Conversely, Mattel, they did some big deals. They're getting Teenage Mutant Ninja Turtles for the very first time. They're also getting the DC Comics license back.
4: And Zahn says those nostalgic names are important for success because the majority of the toy industry is actually grown-ups collecting for themselves. I'm Kaylee Wells for Marketplace.
11: Let's do the numbers. The FTSE in London is down 0.5%. Dow, S&P, and NASDAQ futures are down in the 0.4% to 0.8% range, with the Dow future down 433 points. The 10-year Treasury yield is up at 5.34%, a multi-decade high. And since we were just talking toys, Mattel is up 2.3% in pre-market trading. Rideshare company Uber Technologies is expanding into the catering business. Uber announced Tuesday that it would buy the platform EasyCater, which connects users, mostly businesses, to restaurants and caterers for meetings and events, as well as recurring workplace meals. It's an all-cash $2.3 billion deal aimed at strengthening Uber's delivery business, as well as its Uber for Business division. Uber is down 0.5% in pre-market trading. As you can tell, we do lots of numbers at Marketplace, and we have even more on social media. You can check out our video series, The Daily Number, on our Instagram. We are at Marketplace APM.
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11: Could a tax on yachts help pay for Medicaid? California voters will decide something close to that in November. If it works, other states could copy the tax. 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
15: Here's the pitch. California's Proposition 40 would put a one-time 5% tax on the wealth of the state's billionaires. Assets like artwork, stocks, and bonds. The tax could raise tens of billions of dollars, and most of it would pay for healthcare programs. The idea comes from a healthcare workers union, SEIU United Healthcare Workers West.
16: We are not pretending that it's a permanent solution.
15: President Dave Reagan says the money would fill the huge hole left by federal cuts from the sweeping Republican tax and spending bill passed last year. Medicaid cuts in particular could leave the neediest patients without insurance.
16: None of us have ever lived through the reality of what it means when millions of people get thrown off the health insurance rolls.
15: Chris Haney studied the ballot measure. He's with the nonpartisan California Budget and Policy Center.
17: I'm not sure that you can say that this will stop clinics from being closed or public sector workers, healthcare workers from being laid off or people from losing their healthcare.
15: Part of the problem is timing. Starting in January, California's Medicaid program stands to lose about $30 billion a year, more than any other state. But billionaires file their taxes in April, just like the rest of us. So the tax money would show up late.
17: it might help come back in later and backfill if all were to go well. But there, the timing of it doesn't quite work out.
15: Haney says the proposition doesn't promise to fund any one part of the healthcare system, leaving where the money goes up to state lawmakers. Meanwhile, California voters are getting an earful. Many of the negative ads are paid for by Google co-founder and billionaire Sergey Brin. He spent more than $100 million on ads condemning the ballot measure. So I went to a park in Pasadena to see what voters make of all this. Steve Erler is 74 and out walking his dog. He thinks billionaires should pay their fair share.
18: These people that are making all this money, you know, what am I going to do? Buy another house in the Hamptons? Buy another jet? They don't need that.
15: On the other side of the park and the issue is Lynn Wines, who's 72. She's worried the ultra-wealthy will abandon California and take their regular tax dollars with them. She's a retired banker.
19: I think that billionaires will look and say, why would I risk it? Why would I risk it? If they did it once, they'll do it again.
15: The one-time wealth tax would be retroactive, so billionaires can't just move away now to avoid paying it. Health economists say taxing the uber-rich could catch on nationwide if it passes in California. A handful of other states have millionaire taxes, but those hit income. What California is trying, taxing wealth, is new. In Pasadena, I'm Jackie Fortier.
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20: 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I'm Bozzy Kanani. It's 7 o'clock. 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
24: Good morning. Fears of a drone attack tied to Iran led the U.S. to suddenly pull its bombers from a British base. After Ukraine showed how drones can be used to surprise Russia, how safe are U.S. planes? It's Morning Edition from NPR News. Cornell asked a former top DOJ official to investigate how it responds to sexual assault and misconduct. I'm Michelle Martin.
25: And I'm E. Martinez. Some students are calling for Cornell's president to resign and for the school to abolish fraternities. And the commissioner in charge of two failed executions in Tennessee oversaw three more when he was the top prison official in Arizona. Review there found prison staff turning to Wikipedia for dosing information. It's Wednesday, October 7th. 25 years ago today, the U.S. and Britain launched the war in Afghanistan. News is next.
26: Live from NPR News in Washington, I'm Korva Coleman. When President Trump announced his MAGA Inc. super PAC would start paying for ads promoting his administration, it wasn't clear what that would mean for the ads that had already aired. NPR's Tamara Keith reports that's now coming into focus.
27: The White House insisted the ads were public service announcements meant to promote patriotism. But lawmakers from both sides of the aisle criticized taxpayer dollars going to what looked like political advertisements. On Monday, Trump announced MAGA Inc. would take over funding the ads. But a White House official not authorized to speak on the record confirmed that didn't mean the super PAC would reimburse taxpayers for the ads that have already aired. According to Ad Impact, the U.S. government has spent more than $11.5 million to air the ads nationwide. Tamara Keith, NPR News.
26: The head of the World Health Organization reports Russian authorities have denied any cases of the plague in Siberia. A female lab worker died there of pneumonia last week. Meanwhile, Stefan Dujarric, the spokesman for the United Nations Secretary General, says the UN also wants to know more.
0: Yeah. WHO has been in touch with the Russian authorities. My understanding is that they have they contacted the Russian authorities who responded. They are in the lead for the UN systems.
26: He encouraged all health authorities to be responsible in reporting on this matter. This year's Nobel Prize in Chemistry has gone to two researchers for their work involving a unique property of certain molecules. NPR's Ari Daniel reports.
1: Put one hand on top of the other. They look alike, but they're not identical. A molecule with this property, where it can't be superimposed on its mirror image, is called chiral. Certain key molecules of life are chiral, like amino acids and DNA. The Nobel Committee recognized two chemists for their separate experiments explaining and amplifying this molecular asymmetry, with repercussions for drugs, flavors, and novel materials. Kenzo Soai, now professor emeritus at Tokyo University of Science, is one of the recipients.
2: Of course, this is one of the most exciting days in my life.
1: A speaker at today's ceremony called Soai's work, quote, probably the coolest experiment in organic chemistry. Ari Daniel, NPR News.
26: The National Hurricane Center says tropical storm Isaias has formed in the Gulf of Mexico. It's nearly 600 miles south of the mouth of the Mississippi River. Its top sustained winds are at 40 miles per hour. Tropical storm Isaias is expected to pick up strength. It could be a significant hurricane in a few days. 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
5: This is CPR News. I'm Bozzy Kanani. In Denver, changes are coming for a nonprofit that spends more than $40 million annually on mental health and drug treatment. CPR's Ben Marcus reports.
6: The nonprofit, Caring for Denver, will be subject to the Colorado Open Records Act. The city will get more money for oversight, and Caring will be barred from using administrative funds to buy alcohol. The changes follow a CPR News investigation and a Denver auditor's report critical of transparency and due diligence in the program. Councilmember Jamie Torres was a sponsor of the changes, which passed unanimously.
7: I think these make for just incredibly strong good governance, and our partnership with sales tax nonprofits that are external to the cities.
6: And City Council will require Caring to produce a more detailed, data-driven strategic plan. I'm Ben Marcus, CPR News.
5: The federal government has unveiled details of a new program that some are calling a national school choice program. Ray Solomon reports on what that could mean for Colorado.
8: The Federal Scholarship Tax Credit uses taxpayer money to let people donate up to $1,700 toward scholarships that can be used for a broad range of purposes, including private school tuition and homeschooling. States have to opt in, and Colorado is the only consistently progressive state that has done so. Eric Duncan is with EdTrust, a progressive education nonprofit.
28: Their sort of purpose is to provide scholarships for students to attend private schools. This is really to sort of drive students from public schools into private schools.
8: Duncan says eligibility requirements for the program are lax, and states can't make their own rules about who benefits from the funding. The Trump administration expects up to 5 million students nationwide will get money for the program, which launches in January.
5: Ray Solomon reporting. This is CPR News, 90.1 in Denver. Unseasonably warm weather continues in Colorado today, in the 80s on the Front Range.
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0: It's Morning Edition from NPR News. Amy Martinez in Los Angeles, California.
1: And I'm Michelle Martin in Washington, D.C. Good morning. We have new information about events connected to the British airbase used by American bombers near where five men were arrested last week in a suspected terror plot.
0: All of the U.S. long-range bombers that were at that base were brought home over the weekend because of a threat of a possible attack by Iran.
1: For the latest, we're joined by NPR National Security Correspondent Greg Myrie. Greg, good morning.
2: Hi, Michelle.
1: Do we know what kind of threat Iran was posing?
2: Yeah, a U.S. official who's not authorized to speak publicly told NPR a credible threat linked to Iran was the reason the U.S. decided to abruptly remove a dozen B-1 bombers from this Royal Air Force Base Fairford in the southwest part of the country. This threat potentially involved a drone attack. The U.S. planes were flown out Sunday. They've returned to home bases in the U.S. And these are long-range bombers that were part of a larger contingent of U.S. warplanes that used this British base in recent months to carry out airstrikes in Iran. The other planes had already left.
1: And as we mentioned, this all began last week. Are there any updates on that investigation in Britain?
2: Yeah, one more man was arrested Tuesday. He was the seventh to be picked up since this all began on September 27th. That's when British police arrested five young men traveling in white vans near the airbase in a rural area in the middle of the night. Now, no weapons were found in the vans, and a few days after that, a sixth man was detained, but they've all been released on bail, and no one has been charged at this point. Now, President Trump and Britain's Prime Minister Andy Burnham have both said there's a possible link to Iran, but they haven't provided details. Iran, for its part, has denied any involvement.
1: So it sounds like there's still a lot that we want to know. But have we seen anything similar in the past?
2: You know, Michelle, last year, Ukraine smuggled drones into Russia. It hid them inside small mobile homes on the back of trucks that parked near several Russian air bases with long-range bombers. And then by remote control, Ukraine launched the drones that hit the Russian planes. 20 to 40 of them were damaged or destroyed. This was a significant portion of Russia's long-range bomber fleet. And this attack certainly grabbed the attention of the U.S., which realized U.S. planes could also be vulnerable to a similar surprise attack.
1: So are U.S. military bases at home and abroad now considered more vulnerable than in the past?
2: Absolutely, yes. The war with Iran has driven this home in multiple ways. Iranian drones and missiles have hit U.S. bases throughout the Middle East. Perhaps the most serious attack was on the very large U.S. naval base in Bahrain. And so for the past three decades, the U.S. has built many bases in the region. The idea was to provide some level of protections for U.S. allies there.
1: So is the U.S. rethinking this arrangement?
2: Yeah, absolutely. The drone threat has really flipped the thinking in many ways. The U.S. has a constellation of military bases that all have to be defended, and this is very complicated and expensive. This discussion was already taking place about the possible future arrangement for U.S. bases in the Middle East, and now we're learning that U.S. planes operating in Britain were facing some sort of threat as well. And just a quick reminder, the U.S. has hundreds of military bases outside the U.S. Now all of them have to worry about drone attacks.
1: That is NPR's Greg Myrie. Greg, thank you.
2: Sure thing, Michelle.
0: Let's hear now from someone who tracks threats from Iran. Megan Sutcliffe is a Middle East and Africa analyst for Sibylline. That's a firm that advises clients on risks around the world. She joins us now from London. So when you heard that the U.S. was bringing those bombers home, what did you think, Megan?
3: Good morning. Well, initially, it was a surprise that we saw the U.S. pulling all of its bombers out of RAF Fairford and doing so as quickly as they did. Local reports would indicate that fuel tankers and airplanes capable of refueling the bombers were not part of the flight that took place to return those bombers to the United States. And that would indicate that this was something that was organized very, very rapidly. And so what we're looking at here is likely a threat environment that has become more precarious and more volatile for the US, and that speaks to the broader threats to US security, British security, and European security as tensions with Iran remain particularly elevated.
0: So organize quickly. I mean, that sounds like they were really worried that something might happen.
3: Absolutely. And that would mirror the types of statements that we've seen President Trump making over the past few days, in which he stated that there were, quote, specific threats to the airbase, as well as the Vice President, J.D. Vance, stating that essentially this evacuation was done out of an abundance of caution. That's all we really have in terms of official statements regarding the RAF Fairford incidents. However, there have been numerous reports in outlets like Reuters and the New York Times indicating that the U.S. received intelligence regarding an imminent threat of a drone attack targeting RAF Fairford, potentially one that would involve short-ranged weaponized drones in conjunction with a broader distraction to draw away defense capabilities from the aerial space and then maximize the potential impact of those drones on U.S. service personnel and indeed aircraft within the airbase itself.
0: From what you know, does Iran have those capabilities to carry out an attack like that?
3: Iran absolutely has those capabilities. If we split it into two, looking at the disruption part of things and the drone part of things, in terms of disruption, Iran has well-established networks of intelligence agents, recruiters, and indeed organized criminal elements, which it is capable of using to perpetrate attacks and hazard events within the UK. We have seen that very recently with various Iranian proxies targeting Jewish and Israeli communities in cities such as London and the area of Golden Green. So they definitely have that capability in the UK. Regarding drone threats, of course, Iran has one of the most advanced drone programs in the world, and it's capable of manufacturing drones very, very quickly and using them even more efficiently. We've seen that over the past 7.5 months in the Middle East, and indeed over the past several years with reference to its collaboration with Russia in providing them with Shahed drones used in Ukraine. So Iran definitely has those capabilities. However, them deploying them in the United Kingdom and specifically, potentially targeting a US base, that is a new development and one that speaks to just how acute these security threats are becoming.
0: Yeah, and it sounds like that means that any military base the US has around the world is vulnerable.
3: Absolutely. Unnamed military sources speaking to the New York Times a few days ago indicated that the risk of targeting also extends to US bases in Germany, such as those in Ramstein. And we've already seen Iran's capability of perpetrating drone attacks in the Middle East as far away as Jordan from Iranian territory. So those threats are certainly there. But the question really is, in what condition is Iran willing to use those capabilities? Over the past few months, we've seen hostilities being primarily limited to the Middle East, and that corresponds to Iran's overarching interest in deterring the US from engaging in further airstrikes and, in the long term, the US drawing down its presence in the Middle East, particularly away from Iranian soil. However, extending that into Europe speaks to a greater appetite for escalation on the part of Iran. It speaks to potentially Iranian desperation to secure a US concession in the form of a ceasefire. And so all of that taken together, it means that we're in a more volatile security environment, particularly when we're talking about U.S. bases overseas.
0: Yeah, it sounds like maybe if you're a U.S. ally and you're thinking about an American military installation, it might feel or seem like a liability now.
3: Absolutely. And that is part and parcel of Iran's overarching goal when it comes to the U.S.'s military presence around the world. And it certainly corresponds to the goals of Iran's allies, such as Russia, which, of course, also aims to seek a U.S. drawdown from major theaters like Europe. Essentially, what this does is it is part of Iran's long-term campaign to remove the U.S.'s capacity to act as a global superpower, or at least to meaningfully intervene in a military sense in various theaters where Iran has interests. Essentially, what we're looking at here is an environment in which Iran is ready, willing, and able to use its offensive capabilities. And unfortunately, that makes all of us less safe, whether we're talking about the Middle East, Europe, or the United States.
0: Megan Sutcliffe is a Middle East and Africa analyst for the geopolitical risk firm Sibylline. Thank you very much.
3: Thank you.
1: President Trump's new helipad on the White House South Lawn has been getting a lot of use lately. Trump is flying out of Washington more frequently, rallying with Republican candidates as the GOP tries to keep its majorities in Congress in next month's midterm elections. NPR White House correspondent Deepa Shivaram has the story.
4: In Ohio, Oklahoma, Nebraska, and Alabama, Trump's rallies have, well, been classic Trump. He dances to the same songs, and he references the same stories he's been telling since 2015. He continues to blame Democrats for the economy, and he insists America is doing great.
5: This is the golden age of America. We're doing numbers that nobody ever thought were possible.
4: Despite Trump not being on the ballot this year, he's telling voters to pretend that he is. But with just 1 month until voting ends, that might put Trump's party in a precarious position. Simply put, according to polling, the president is unpopular, and he continues to wade into topics that aren't doing his party any favors. For example, in Ohio last weekend, AI data centers have been an issue dragging Republican candidate John Husted in his race against Democrat Sherrod Brown. Despite voters on both sides of the aisle being opposed to data centers, Trump said this.
5: We want them. Look, there's so much money to be made for Ohio. You can't just turn them off. They'll go to China.
4: And on high costs, the president isn't offering anything new. He's been telling voters that costs will come down for months. But war with Iran, which drove up prices, still has no end in sight. Here's Trump on Monday in Nebraska.
5: It's going to end very soon, and your prices are going to come tumbling. All your prices have been tumbling down. In fact, oil is less than it was under Biden, just so you understand.
4: In the same rally, Trump said high costs from the war were a, quote, small price to pay to keep the country safe, because Iran could, quote, take out a city, such as Los Angeles or San Diego. Trump says he plans to go to other states where Republicans are in close races, like Alaska and Iowa, to help GOP candidates, because he insists that Republicans have been doing better since he started campaigning with them. Deepa Shivaram, NPR News, The White House.
1: 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The Tesla and SpaceX chief has threatened to sue over the film Musk, which features archival video, lawsuit records, and interviews with people close to him. Filmmaker Alex Gibney is with us. 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
6: And you're listening to Morning Edition on CPR News. I'm Bozzy Kanani. Thanks for starting your day with us. And if you're new to CPR News, welcome. It's pumpkin carving season. But what do you do with your jack-o'-lantern after Halloween? This year, you can compost it through Denver's Leaf Drop program. The initiative allows residents to dispose of both pumpkins and fall leaves in an environmentally friendly way by keeping compostable items out of the landfill. Drop sites are now open, and they'll be open through November 25th. You can find details on the city's website. Only a few degrees cooler today after we've had record-tying heat on the Front Range for the last couple of days. In Denver and Boulder, a high near 84. In Grand Junction, a high near 83. In the mountains, highs in the low to mid-70s.
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6: This is Morning Edition on CPR News. I'm Bozzy Kanani. Today, we're checking out a library where you do more than check out books. You can also check out nature. The new Anythink Nature Library in Adams County is touted as the first of its kind in the nation. It's next to 140 acres of open space and includes gardens and trails, and it brings the outside in. That's where Chandra Thomas-Whitfeld met Mark Fink, executive director of Anythink Libraries.
11: What was that like to see this innovative project finally become available to the public?
12: So we opened our doors on Saturday, August 8th, and it was a race to the finish line.
11: I would imagine. It was a lot to do.
12: A lot to do, a lot of pieces to put in their final place, but our staff did an amazing job. And on our grand opening day, we welcomed 6,500 people.
11: 6,500?
12: Yep.
11: And on the first day.
12: On the very first day. And then the first day we were open for regular hours on a Monday, we had 4,000 people. We had almost 2,500 people sign up for new library cards, and they borrowed almost all of the gear that we had in the library. So I'd say it's been a resounding success.
11: And this time of year seems like the perfect time to just come hang out and enjoy fall in Colorado.
12: Well, this is definitely a four-season library, and of course, now that the weather's cooled off just a little bit, our gardens are amazing, and there's lots of opportunity to spend a little bit of time outdoors just enjoying nature, and we're seeing a lot of the birds come back now that construction's completed, and...
11: They didn't care for all that racket, huh?
12: We're welcoming them back, and I think everybody's settling in.
11: I think it's fair to say that this new Anythink Nature Library was built with a different idea about what a library could be. A place to check out books, but also check out outdoor gear and scientific equipment, all in the name of encouraging folks to learn about nature.
12: Yes. So there were several factors that went into the design of this building. The first was the input of our Indigenous Advisory Council. We really leaned into understanding some of our tribal leaders and their relationships with nature, and we brought that council along with us through the entire design process. As we incorporated some of their wisdom into the design, we went back to the council and said, "This is what we're thinking. What are your thoughts?" We wanted to do this in an authentic way, and that has inspired several of the design elements in the building. We've also used the environmental kinship model, which focuses on four ways that people really experience nature. And those four elements are in nature, about nature, for nature, and with nature. And we've designed zones within the library that respond to each of those four areas.
11: In your view, what's the biggest highlight of this space, which is touted as the nation's first public nature library?
12: Yes. So I think that one of the things that makes this library really special is we have a boulder field inside of the library that is real Colorado boulders. And one of the things that we've noticed is, you know, when we were sitting in a conference room thinking about this idea, we didn't know how kids and families would respond. So we were taking a little bit of a gamble. But we wanted to create an opportunity for kids to test their balance, take a little bit of a risk. So we put these boulders in the building before the concrete was even poured. So we were completely committed to the idea. And now we see joy and play every day as kids and their families just climb and relax and play on the boulders.
11: And there's trails, there's gardens, there's outdoor spaces. What's your favorite feature?
12: Two features I love. I love our dark room. So we have a room that is really meant to simulate sitting around a campfire at night and looking up and seeing a starry sky. So it's a really beautiful space where it's completely dark and you can really relax and get grounded. It's a great opportunity for meditation or yoga or sound baths. One of our guides actually did a glowworm program in the space. So looking at glowworms and having them do an obstacle course. So it was a really great way for kids to use their imagination and try something new.
11: Well, you mentioned joy earlier. Is there a particular reaction that stood out to you that you've observed?
12: So on opening day, we had a conga line of kids on the boulders. They would run and jump and play on the boulders. They'd get to the end. They'd run back to the end of the line and just, they were on repeat. So wow. It was so cool to see. And parents and caregivers were all about letting them do that. And it was a great way for them to get their energy out on that exciting day.
11: Well, as you can hear, we are really in an active space right now. There are people buzzing around, so really sets the scene. So this library is in the city of Thornton, but you say it's for everyone and could even become a regional draw. What kind of attention are you seeing now that you're officially open?
12: So we are definitely seeing a really positive impact from Adams County residents, and that's who we serve, and that's who provide the tax dollars for offering the first public nature library in the country here in Adams County. But we are definitely a regional draw. We've got folks coming from all over the state. We had some folks who are coming in from California to take a look at the space to understand what we've done with our concept. So we've received national attention, which is really exciting. But I think that we've really designed this space to meet local community needs. And we've really designed this based on inspiration from our community. And it's really all about connecting local residents with the local Colorado landscape right here in Adams County.
11: For someone listening who has some reservations about visiting, saying, well, I'm not really an outdoors person, what would you tell them? Why should they come and visit anyway?
12: We have a beautiful building with so many ways that you can experience nature in a way that meets where you are. So it could be sitting by a fireplace, reading a book, sitting in a comfortable chair, looking out the window at the beautiful landscape. It could be picking an herb that we have in our learning garden and taking that home and using it in the meal that you cook for dinner. I'd say we have something for everyone, and we want everybody to feel special and more connected to nature when they visit.
11: Mark, thanks so much for talking with us.
12: Thank you.
6: 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And a note here, AnyThink Libraries supports CPR News but does not have any editorial influence. 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
16: Live from NPR News in Washington, I'm Dave Mattingly. Less than a month before the November midterm elections, more than a million voters across the U.S. have already cast their ballots. NPR's Stephen Fowler says spending on political ads for key House and Senate races is expected to top $1 billion.
17: The map of races both parties view as competitive is expansive and runs deep into states where President Trump comfortably won in 2024. And the House party committees have ID'd close to 100 seats they feel are in play, with millions in spending lined up to try and shape the outcome. And in the Senate, Republicans have pulled back money from Georgia and North Carolina, where Democrats are polling better, instead sending resources to places like Kansas and South Carolina, where Trump's unpopularity makes the midterm more competitive than one might expect. Stephen Fowler, NPR News.
16: President Trump continues to campaign for Republican candidates in red states. He's scheduled to travel to Texas today and speak at a rally for GOP Senate candidate Ken Paxton. Coastal communities from southeastern Louisiana to the Florida Panhandle are bracing for a hurricane. Tropical storm Isaias has formed in the Gulf and is expected to strengthen into a hurricane by tomorrow. It's likely to be approaching the Gulf Coast by Friday. Florida's governor has declared an emergency in 25 counties and activated the National Guard. This is NPR News. Cyber criminals who recently stole the personal information of FBI employees were able to do so because of a contractor's inaction. Here's NPR's Jenna McLaughlin.
18: In the latest development in the FBI's investigation into how a group of cyber criminals managed to steal its sensitive personnel files, the Bureau has pinpointed the hacker's entry point. The FBI's Assistant Director of the Cyber Division, Brett Leatherman, told NPR in a statement that a third-party organization failed to patch a hole in a piece of human resources software it managed for the FBI, allowing the hackers, who go by the name Shiny Hunters, to take advantage. The patch has been available since June. Leatherman said the Bureau has removed the contractor and said there are multiple arrests of responsible parties already underway, though did not provide further details. Jen McLaughlin, NPR News.
16: A judge in California is dismissing a lawsuit challenging the city of San Jose's network of license plate reader cameras. The Superior Court judge in Santa Clara County rejected arguments that the more than 500 cameras amount to warrantless police searches and violate the state constitution's guarantee of privacy and unreasonable searches. Previously, an appeals court in California ruled drivers have no reasonable expectation of privacy when traveling on public streets. Minutes from the Federal Reserve's latest policy meeting will be released today. I'm Dave Mattingly in Washington.
6: This is CPR News. I'm Bozzy Kanani. The Trump administration has held up millions of dollars in funding for groups working in national parks. The Mountain West News Bureau's Rachel Cohen reports.
19: The blocked agreements would have paid organizations to do environmental and cultural resource work in parks. The Washington Post reported they totaled more than 130 projects. Agency officials told the paper that the organizations were working against administration priorities. Peter Woodruff, the CEO of the Great Basin Institute in Reno, found that bewildering. He says the nonprofit is nonpartisan, but had 78 upcoming projects canceled.
20: Interruptions to these working partnerships puts the safety and land stewardship projects on hold.
19: One would have supported road repairs after flooding in Death Valley. Another would have paid a youth intern to staff the visitor center at Great Sand Dunes in Colorado.
6: Rachel Cohen reporting. This is CPR News.
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1: 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I'm Michelle Martin in Washington, D.C.
0: And I'm A. Martinez in Los Angeles, California. Cornell University has named an independent investigator to examine how the school handled allegations of a rape. The university is being criticized for not doing enough to punish the men who were accused 2 years ago. NPR's Jacqueline Diaz joins us now with more. Jacqueline, tell us about this investigator.
21: Yeah, good morning. So the investigator named was a woman named Sally Yates. She was a federal prosecutor for decades and served as deputy attorney general under President Obama. Maybe you remember her name. She served as acting attorney general in Trump's first administration, but it was just for 10 days. Then she was fired. She refused to defend what was called then the Muslim ban. That was an executive order to bar citizens of seven Muslim-majority countries from entering the U.S. Yates has been in private practice ever since, but she's done this kind of investigation before. Back in 2021, she looked into the National Women's Soccer League. She published a report that exposed abuse, sexual misconduct, and coercion by coaches, and it highlighted serious inaction by officials.
0: All right, now the rape allegations at Cornell were made by a student in 2024. So why is the university just now appointing an outside investigator?
21: Yeah, so I think it's really safe to say that the lawsuit filed by the student who is known as Jane Doe is the reason that this is all happening right now. She filed her lawsuit last month alleging that seven Cornell students drugged and gang-raped her at a fraternity. No criminal charges were ever filed against any of the men, and those named in the lawsuit have denied any wrongdoing. Cornell says its university police thoroughly examined the case, and the school held its own investigation, which resulted in suspensions with two students expelled. The university says it wants Yates to examine the school's policy on how it prevents and responds to sexual harassment, assault, and misconduct on campus.
0: Okay, so how does this fit into the other investigation in Jane Doe's case right now?
21: Yeah, so Yates' investigation will be separate, and it could lead to policy changes and maybe even some firings. But yeah, the other investigation is the one being led by New York Attorney General Letitia James. And depending on what her office finds, there could be criminal charges in that investigation. James was appointed by New York's governor to look into the rape case last week. Her office said that her staff has met with Jane Doe's attorney and the local prosecutor so far. It's unclear how long that investigation will take.
0: Jacqueline, on Monday night, I mean, I saw there was a huge protest, a student protest at Cornell. I mean, how are students reacting to these investigations?
21: Yeah, it was a pretty large turnout. Students were really angry. Some have called for the university's president to resign, and there's also been a call to abolish fraternities. Students are really cynical about the school's response, and they are letting the administration know how they feel. Later today, students are planning a 7-hour sit-in. It's part of a campus-wide event students are calling a zero-day action. Students say they won't attend classes and that they want to disrupt business as usual. Organizers said the goal is to call the school officials' attention to the problem of sexual violence on campus.
0: That's NPR's Jacqueline Diaz. Jacqueline, thanks.
21: Thank you.
1: The woman who survived two lethal injections last week, Krista Pike, is conscious and speaking at a hospital. Frank Strada was the commissioner of the Tennessee Department of Corrections who oversaw the failed execution attempt on Pike, who had been convicted of murder in 1996. Strada resigned over the weekend before taking that job. He was the top prison official in Arizona, and during his time there, three executions by lethal injection also failed. NPR's Kiara Eisner has been looking into this pattern, and she's with us now. Good morning, Kiara.
2: Good morning, Michelle.
1: So those failed executions in Arizona, how similar were they to what happened in Tennessee?
2: Very similar. So all three of those 2022 botched executions in Arizona used pentobarbital. That's the same drug that was used to try to execute Krista Pike and Tony Carruthers. The attempt to execute Carruthers in Tennessee was also botched earlier this year. And in all of those executions, staff struggled to insert the IVs into the prisoners' veins and their arteries. That left several of these people bloody and in pain. So that's at least five executions Strada oversaw that were botched in both states in similar ways.
1: And what about the protocols in both states? How similar were they?
2: Parts of the protocols for both states are written down, and you can see that some of the sections are word for word identical. Another similarity is what is not written down in those protocols. Here's attorney Kit Thomas. She's representing Tennessee prisoners in an ongoing lawsuit against Strada and another prison official about what was omitted.
3: We have no idea where the department is obtaining these drugs from. I mean, there are so many questions about the quality, potency, quality assurance testing of these drugs that we have repeatedly asked the department for answers to, and they've repeatedly refused to answer.
2: In his resignation letter, Strada defended his department's handling of Pike's attempted execution. He said it was handled in line with, quote, established protocol.
1: Okay, but the lawyer you just quoted, Kit Thomas, is complaining about a culture of secrecy under Strada in Tennessee. Was there a similar situation in Arizona?
2: There was. After those three botched executions, Governor Katie Hobbs ordered an independent investigation by retired federal judge David Duncan. And for nearly 2 years, Duncan looked through 28 boxes worth of execution records. He interviewed around 50 people, including staff on the Arizona execution team and outside medical experts. That man, Duncan, was fired at the end of his investigation, which says something about the secrecy in and of itself. Hobbs said he went beyond his assigned role, but Duncan says Hobbs didn't like what he discovered, including about the state's lack of transparency around executions. He told me that staff weren't able to discuss best practices with almost anyone.
22: Nobody is watching. They are in these cones of secrecy that allow them to repeat mistakes. You see it in the records when department employees are told to check Wikipedia to see what the appropriate dosages should be.
1: Okay, wait a minute. He's saying prison staff are checking Wikipedia to determine what dose to use to execute people?
2: Yep, that's what he said the records he reviewed showed. And that's an indication of what he discovered were the other main problems with lethal injection. Those were prisons can't obtain high-quality drugs, all major pharmaceutical companies refuse to provide drugs for executions, and they can't get highly trained people to administer them. A key example of that is what Duncan found in his investigation about how execution drugs were stored.
22: At the Florence prison, in a locked closet, was a refrigerator with a single jar in it that was unmarked. And they pointed that out and said, that's our pentobarbital.
2: Pentobarbital is a controlled substance. There are federal rules regarding how it should be labeled. An unmarked mason jar doesn't fit any of them. And without labeling, mistakes can easily happen, like administering the wrong drug in an execution, which did happen in Oklahoma in 2015.
1: That is NPR's Kiara Eisner. Kiara, thank you. This is NPR News.
6: And you're listening to Morning Edition on CPR News. Good morning. I'm Bozzy Kanani. A heads up here, if you'll be driving just south of Denver in the coming months, construction will start this month on a project to ease congestion, that is, at the junction between I-25 and 225 near the Denver Tech Center. The $1.9 million project aims to help

0: Speeds in that area, known for consistent bottlenecking. Construction will last into December, and if that area is part of your commute, you should expect delays. Another warm and dry day in Colorado, with temperatures continuing to be far above normal for this time of year. In the Denver and Boulder areas, high temperatures today near 84. In Grand Junction, a high near 83.
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3: The first mint in Colorado Territory was a private company in Denver that took gold dust and made unofficial coins. By 1906, an official U.S. Treasury effort was underway on West Colfax. First, it stamped Liberty Head gold eagles with a small D for Denver. Silver dimes, quarters, and half dollars came next. Copper pennies soon after, all made from minerals sourced not too far away. That first year of operation, they churned out more than 2 million coins. Nowadays, the Denver Mint stamps 50 million a day. And formulas have changed. As copper became too expensive in the late 20th century, pennies became mostly zinc. Still, the price outgrew their value. It cost nearly 4 cents to make a single penny over the last decade. Penny production ended in 2025, and the last 3 cents sold at auction for $800,000. One of those coined in the Denver Mint.
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0: This is Morning Edition on CPR News. I'm Bozzy Kanani. Income taxes are on the November ballot. Twice. That's because there are two different income tax measures for voters to decide on. They come from pretty much opposite interests, and they would have opposite results. CPR's John Daly has more to help you understand these dueling questions. He spoke with CPR's Arlo Perez Esquivel.
6: Okay, John, I want to walk through these in the order people will see them on their ballots. The first one is Amendment 87. It would change Colorado from a flat income tax to a graduated income tax. Could you walk us through how that would work?
7: You bet. Like you said, Colorado currently taxes everyone's income at the same rate. So no matter how much you make, you pay 4.4% in state income taxes. Amendment 87 changes that into a series of steps. So the lowest income earners, people making $25,000 a year or less, would have a 3.7% tax rate. And the highest income earners, those making more than $1 million annually, would have a rate more than double that, 8.4%, and the numbers go up as you go from the lowest to the highest.
6: Okay, that is a lot of numbers. Big picture, does this mean most people would be paying more in taxes, less in taxes?
7: Well, the state's fiscal analysis found the vast majority of workers would pay less. Only people making $500,000 a year or more would pay a higher rate than they do currently. Mm. And they could end up paying quite a lot more, like tens of thousands of dollars a year, depending on how much they make. Everyone below $500,000 would pay less. Those savings vary, but the most anyone is expected to save under the system is around $300 a year. Here's Julian Little. He's a cook in Denver who volunteered for the campaign.
8: I make less than $500,000. No, I think it's important that we fund the education, healthcare, and this is a great way to do that. And I think it just makes sense that people

0: pay a little bit more if they make a little bit more.
1: Okay, well, let's talk about that, what this would mean for state finances. Would this move to a graduated income tax also mean more tax money for the state overall?
2: Yeah, to go back again to the fiscal analysis done by the state, this graduated tax would bring in around $2 billion a year more in state income taxes. And the measure changes the spending cap in the state constitution, so all that money would go to state programs. It wouldn't be sent back in refunds to taxpayers.
1: Okay, so that is Amendment 87. But then further down the ballot, there's Proposition 136, which is a rival or a competing proposal. John, I feel that I'm missing something here because it says that the maximum income tax rate Colorado can charge is 4.4%. But that's what it is right now, right?
2: Yeah, exactly. So Prop 136 says the tax rate can't go above 4.4% without a statewide vote, so it would be capped. But that's already the rule under Colorado's constitution. Only voters can raise taxes. People backing it say its real power is as a reinforcement. If it passes, it's a chance for Colorado voters to remind people, like the progressive groups backing Amendment 87, that they really like the current flat 4.4% tax system. Here's Michael Fields. He's the president of Advance Colorado, which backs the flat tax cap and opposes the graduated income tax proposal.
3: I mean, we kind of wanted to create a choice for Coloradans. You know, basically, do you want to cap income taxes or do you want this new $2.7 billion tax increase?
1: So, John, for backers of these measures, the choice is obviously clear. But here's the crazy hypothetical. What would happen if voters approve of both of these?
2: Well, first up, if people read both measures, I think it's pretty easy to see that they do contradictory things. But generally, if two contradictory things do pass, the one that gets the most votes is the one that gets implemented. So that's something we'll definitely be watching on election night as those votes start rolling in.
4: CPR's John Daly reporting on two different income tax measures on the November ballot. For more breakdowns of statewide races and issues, be sure to check out our voter guide. You can find that at cpr.org. If you dress in layers today, you will probably end up peeling some of them off as unseasonably warm weather continues. In Denver, a high near 84. In Grand Junction, a high near 83. And in the Central Mountains, highs in the low to mid 70s.
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7: This is Morning Edition from NPR News. I'm A. Martinez.
8: And I'm Michelle Martin. Good morning. The race for Nevada's 2nd Congressional District shouldn't be competitive based on history and math. The district in northern Nevada was drawn in 1981 to be safely Republican. It's been represented by Republicans ever since. But something unusual is happening this year. NPR senior political correspondent Tamara Keith reports.
9: Republican David Flippo was running for Congress in Las Vegas earlier this year when Northern Nevada's longtime Congressman Mark Amaday announced he would be retiring. So Flippo swapped districts to run for the open seat, some 7 hours to the north by car from where he had been running.
10: As I was talking with the people that have endorsed me, such as Turning Point and other organizations that are on the conservative side, it's the belief was, hey, this being a conservative district, we should get somebody who is more conservative in this seat.
9: Flippo handily won the Republican primary with President Trump's endorsement. But now a brutal national political environment for Republicans, combined with Flippo's carpetbagger status and questions about how he's described his military service, are turning what should have been a safe seat into a real battle. The Washington Post was first to report that Flippo's campaign repeatedly mischaracterized his military service in fundraising appeals and a video from an earlier congressional run.
11: David Flippo is a combat veteran, a recipient of the Bronze Star that he received for valor.
9: But Flippo didn't receive a Bronze Star with the V for Valor, which requires bravery in battle. It's a big distinction that most veterans notice. Flippo blamed a young staffer for mixing up the word valor from an award his whole unit received. In an interview with NPR, he said he accepted responsibility.
10: Look, part of leadership is taking ownership. It was just an honest oversight, right?
9: But Flippo defended wearing that V on a ball cap next to his Bronze Star medal. In fact, a photo prominently displayed on his campaign website showed him wearing two bronze V pins. Why the second V? I asked him.
10: You know, if you've lived with grandkids and, you know, you kind of know they, when you ask them to put those things on your hat. And then, actually, I answer me this. So I do have another hat that's just like it, and that does not have any V devices on it. So, I was like, where did that other V device go? So
9: the campaign removed the photo shortly after our interview. His 24-year Air Force career is a key part of Flippo's pitch to voters. He supports the war with Iran and, like President Trump, sees the elevated prices Americans are experiencing as short-term pain. Worth it if Iran is prevented from getting a nuclear weapon.
10: I feel very confident that once this is taken care of, that we'll see gas prices go right back down.
9: Flippo's Democratic opponent, Teresa Benitez Thompson, is a lifelong Northern Nevada resident, a former Miss Nevada, and former State Assembly Majority Leader. At a campaign meet and greet in South Reno, she spent a lot of her time talking with voters about affordability, an issue she's living in real time as a mother of four.
12: When I talk about the fact that I'm in the middle of this with everyone, I really mean it. Like, no one has to give me talking points on the cost of groceries. I know exactly what a full grocery cart looks like. I know exactly what prices have been doing in the past year.
9: Earlier this week, the Democratic Congressional Campaign Committee added Benitez Thompson to its competitive Red to Blue program, meaning she'll get extra support from the party committee, which sees this as a winnable race. A spokesman for the National Republican Congressional Committee said Democrats are delusional if they think this race is competitive. But Republican Congressman Mark Amaday, who has represented this district for 15 years, disagrees. He's heard from a lot of Republicans who are reluctant to vote for Flippo.
13: And you say, well, you're not going to endorse him. It's like, I'm not hugging this. I'm just not doing it. That's not my last move walking out the door.
9: According to data from Ad Impact, Republican super PACs have put more than $1 million into ads supporting Flippo in recent weeks. In a district President Trump won by 14 points just 2 years ago. And this is far from the only traditionally red seat where this is happening. Tamara Keith, NPR News, Reno.
7: The actress Eva Marie Saint has died. She was 102 years old. Saint won an Oscar for the 1954 classic On the Waterfront. She later starred in Alfred Hitchcock's North by Northwest. Jackie Lydon has this remembrance.
14: Eva Marie Saint was a blonde with a delicate porcelain beauty who played characters who faced some gritty dilemmas. She attended the Actors Studio in New York, performed on Broadway, and did lots of live television in the late 1940s. But she was almost 30 before she'd done a film when director Elia Kazan suggested that she screen test with a guy called Marlon Brando. In one scene, she's supposed to keep Brando out of her house, as she told the NPR program Fresh Air.
15: Well, I don't know what happened. He came in the living room. We were dancing. We were laughing. I was crying. He was taking my skirt and whoosh, whipping it around. And the sparks flew. And Kazan saw that. And suddenly I was on the waterfront.
14: In On the Waterfront, she plays Edie, the Catholic schoolgirl who finds herself in the middle of union corruption in Hoboken. When her longshoreman brother is murdered, Edie wants justice.
16: Father, who'd want to kill Joey? Who'd want to kill Joey?
17: Edie, time and faith. Remember, time and faith are great news.
16: Father, my brother is dead, and you talk about time and faith. My brother was the best kid in the neighborhood, and everybody said
17: Edie,
16: so.
17: Listen,
16: I want to know who killed my brother.
14: 5 years later, after playing the chaste heroine, she was the femme fatale in Hitchcock's North by Northwest. Here she is, on a train, coming on to Cary Grant.
18: Oh, don't worry. I won't say a word.
19: How come?
18: I told you. It's a nice face.
19: Is that the only reason?
18: It's going to be a long night.
19: True.
18: And I don't particularly like the book I've started.
19: Ah.
18: You know what I mean?
14: But Saint was no femme fatale off the screen. Married since 1951 to director Jeffrey Hayden, she limited her roles to devote more time to her children. In the 70s, Saint went back to TV. She won an Emmy in the 90s. The Eva Marie Saint, who will be remembered, was the classy blonde who could look beautiful, even dangling on the face of Mount Rushmore. For NPR News, I'm Jackie Leiden.

0: This is Morning Edition from NPR News. I'm Amy Martinez.
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6: Six species of columbine grow in Colorado, but only one holds the state crown, the blue columbine. Golden stamens on white petals framed by blue to lavender sepals and spurs. People often squeal in delight when they spot this striking bloom in aspen groves and meadows. Equally captivated, migrating hummingbirds. They arrive in May and June just as columbines open. Long tongues perfectly adapted to reach nectar in the spurs, the hummingbird is the plant's top pollinator. Two other birds fly into columbine lore. Its scientific name, Aquilegia cerulea, harks to the eagle, and its common name stems from columba, Latin for dove. In 1899, school children chose it as the state flower. The General Assembly then made it illegal to remove it from public lands. A lasting tribute to the blue columbine, its colors reflected in the state flag.
7: A Colorado 150 postcard, supported by Denver Zoo Conservation Alliance.
8: Live from NPR News in Washington, I'm Corva Coleman. Stocks open lower this morning as bond yields rise. NPR's Scott Horsley reports the Dow Jones Industrial Average tumbled about 500 points in early trading.
9: The yield on long-term treasuries is up sharply as investors await the details of last month's Federal Reserve meeting. This afternoon, the central bank will release minutes from its September meeting, where Fed policymakers voted unanimously to raise their benchmark interest rate by a quarter percentage point. Investors expect the Fed to hold rates steady at its next meeting in 3 weeks. Crude oil prices are higher after Houthi rebels in Yemen attacked targets in Saudi Arabia, and a consumer lawsuit in Illinois is challenging McDonald's over software that restaurants can use to help set prices. The lawsuit claims the software allows competing franchisees to share information they ordinarily would not. Scott Horsley, NPR News, Washington.
8: Today marks 3 years since Hamas launched its surprise attack on Israel, leading to the war in Gaza. As memorials are being held across the country, many Israelis are grappling with new reports that Prime Minister Benjamin Netanyahu was warned about an impending attack, as NPR's Kat Lonsdorf reports from Tel Aviv.
10: Officials in both Egypt and the United Arab Emirates repeatedly warned Netanyahu about a serious looming attack by Hamas from Gaza in 2023. NPR has spoken to four people in the Middle East with knowledge of those warnings. First reported by the Israeli newspaper Haaretz, as well as The Atlantic and The New York Times, the revelations are dominating conversations in Israel, just weeks before national elections that will determine Netanyahu's political future. Netanyahu has denied he was warned, calling the reports fake news and filing a defamation lawsuit last week against the Israeli outlets that published them. Kat Lonsdorf, NPR News, Tel Aviv.
8: U.S. military personnel in Japan's Okinawa prefecture will halt normal operations for 48 hours. This follows the suspected murder and robbery of a local woman by a U.S. Marine. NPR's Anthony Kuhn reports that Japan's government has lodged strong protests over the incident.
11: Lieutenant General Benjamin Watson, commander of the 3rd Marine Expeditionary Force, said in a letter Tuesday that, quote, incidents like this demand we pause for reflection. In addition to the operational pause, there will also be a 30-day curfew and training on subjects including alcohol awareness, alliance responsibilities, and Okinawan culture, the letter said. On Sunday, Japanese police arrested a U.S. Marine suspected of strangling a local woman in a hotel and taking her wallet and backpack. Okinawa's governor, Genta Koja, commented that the fact that such crimes keep happening shows that U.S. military efforts to enforce discipline are ineffective. Anthony Kuhn, NPR News, Seoul.
8: On Wall Street, the Dow is now down 480 points. 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
12: This is CPR News. I'm Bozzy Kanani. A Denver woman has filed a federal lawsuit against Flock Safety, the company behind the controversial surveillance cameras. CPR's Tony Gorman reports the woman was wrongly accused of theft based on Flock data.
13: Chrisanna Elser is suing Flock, the towns of Columbine Valley and Beaumont, as well as the Columbine Valley police chief and a sergeant. She is seeking compensation for emotional distress and other punitive damages after the department accused her of stealing a $25 package from a doorstep in Beaumont last September. The police chief told her that Flock cameras caught her truck driving through town at the time of the theft. Elser's attorney, Andy McNulty, said these types of searches are unconstitutional.
14: She had to put together a long list of evidence to exonerate herself, but it was clear from the beginning that she hadn't committed this crime.
13: The charges were dropped the following month. In a statement, Elser said, if it can happen to her, it can happen to anyone. I'm Tony Gorman, CPR News.
12: Mild winter weather means no more ice castles in Cripple Creek, at least not this year. The organization that runs the popular tourist attraction says last winter's warmer weather led to a lackluster season. It also called off its work in other sites across the country for the same reason. Water issues in Teller County also contributed to the cancellation. The city of Cripple Creek says the event brought a much-needed economic boost to the area, and it hopes the organization will return one day. The Montforts have no plans to sell the Colorado Rockies to the Denver Broncos owners. Team president Walker Montfort shot down a recent rumor widely circulated by a columnist at the Denver Gazette. Dick and Charlie Montfort have been the Rockies' majority owners since 2005. The Penner Sports Group, which owns the Broncos, joined ownership in the Rockies after buying a 40% stake in the team in April. This is CPR News.
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0: It's Morning Edition from NPR News. I'm E. Martinez in Los Angeles, California.
1: And I'm Michelle Martin in Washington, D.C. Good morning. In France, high school students are back to blocking their schools today. They marched across the country yesterday.
0: The movement started in one high school in a working-class suburb of Paris and quickly spread.
1: We're going to go now to NPR's Eleanor Beardsley, who's been following this story. Good morning, Eleanor.
2: Good morning, Michelle.
1: It sounds like this is more than a student protest movement at this point. So what can you tell us?
2: Well, yeah, it could be. You know, yesterday, hundreds of thousands of young people took to the streets to march in cities across the country, but they were joined by teachers, parents, labor union members. The movement seems to be tapping into a deeper discontent in France over skyrocketing fuel prices, a deeply unpopular president, and a general chipping away at the social support system here over recent years. There's also political angst. France has a presidential election in 6 months, and many fear that far-right candidate Marine Le Pen could become the next president. She's way ahead in the polls. This movement did start at one Paris suburb high school, which is particularly run down, not enough teachers. This seems to be a common problem in schools, especially in less well-off neighborhoods. So the movement quickly spread. But, you know, this movement has hit a nerve because it's also about inequalities in the French education system. The French school is important to the French image of themselves. You know, French people grow up hearing that you can become anything you want, no matter who you are, if you apply yourself in l'école de la République, the school of the Republic. So it's at the heart of France's democracy and vision of itself as a meritocracy and an egalitarian society. School is about equality of chances, but we've seen that schools are not equal, and this is why you see even elite public schools in the center of cities like Paris out there joining the movement and blockading their schools.
1: So we have seen some images of violence during these protests, and just tell us how that's all sort of playing out.
2: That's right. You know, the French were first watching on the news skirmishes between young people and police, and they watched cars and trash cans and even schools burn. And at first, the far right denounced delinquency, but people also saw police aggression. And critics are, from the right and left, are accusing the government of reacting too late and then treating it like a problem of urban violence instead of addressing the students' demands. Listen to far-left lawmaker Mathilde Panot lecturing the prime minister yesterday in parliament. She says, we do not brutalize children and treat young people like a military adversary. And she told him repression and stun grenades would not stop young people from standing up for their futures.
1: So how is the government going to handle the situation?
2: This is coming at a horrible time. France has record debt, and today it has higher borrowing costs than Greece and Italy. The government is just finalizing a budget and was going to cut teaching posts, but how can it do that now? It has little wiggle room. The government fears other public sector workers could join the movement and there could be huge social unrest. So far, this movement seems to be benefiting far-left candidate Jean-Luc Mélenchon. He is running for president next spring for the fourth time, and he is milking this for everything it's worth. Listen to this. So that's a campaign video he just put out of him at the Paris march yesterday. He's being hugged by young people and acclaimed. The usually grumpy and scowling candidate was all smiles. Meanwhile, students are waiting for a response to their demands, and so far the government has just put up a platform for them to write their complaints. And it also called for schools to be adjourned Friday so that each establishment can organize a time of, quote, internal democracy and reflection. And the prime minister is going to speak to the nation tonight. Everyone will be waiting.
1: That is NPR's Eleanor Beardsley. Eleanor, thank you.
2: You're welcome.
0: Cole Stengler has been watching all this unfold from Marseille, where he works as a teacher and a writer at the American College of the Mediterranean. Cole, these protests have been centered around public high schools, and you're at a private college. But what are your students telling you about how they're viewing these protests?
3: Yeah, you know, I was out in Aix-en-Provence, which is just north of Marseille, which is a university town. And what was interesting at the protests yesterday, so on Tuesday, was you had a lot of high school students. You also had a lot of university students. So yes, not many private university students, but a lot of public university students. And they were echoing a lot of the critiques that the high school students have been raising. So we heard about it just now in that report. But one of the big issues has been these dilapidated buildings. Again, the movement started in a working class suburb of Paris where conditions were especially bad. But even talking to people yesterday at the protests, you know, I had students talking about how they had to install nets around their buildings to prevent debris from falling from the roof.
0: Wow.
3: I had students, one student had printed out her high school schedule showing that she was in class from 8 a.m. to 6 p.m., which is legally permissible in France. This has been another critique students have been making. In addition to the buildings, they say, you know, the days of being in class are too long. And when you combine that with also the lack of AC, you know, we're in the south of France, the heat can be quite intense. People don't feel like they're getting, you know, the education in good conditions. And another issue that they came up talking to students, again, both university students and high school students, was the staff shortages. This has been a major issue raised by the movement. And according to the union representing teachers in France, one of the unions, they say 3/4 of French middle schools and high schools have staff shortages. And it's because of the conditions, these dilapidated conditions. It's also in part connected to the salaries. It might be shocking for American listeners to hear the average salaries in French public education. The starting salary is around 2,000 euros a month, and the current salaries are below the average in the EU. They're below the average in the OECD. And so you have a situation where I think a lot of potential teachers aren't taking these posts because the conditions are rough, the salaries are quite low. So all these issues were bubbling up. And a final one I'll mention just briefly, talking to university students. One of the other critiques of the movement has been over this very particular, basically admissions platform for high school students to get into universities, which is called Parcoursup, which is somewhat, they say it lacks transparency. And so you had students saying, well, you know, I had great grades in high school, I applied through the system, and yet I couldn't get into the nice prestigious schools in Paris, and I don't have an explanation why. And you have a lot of students that have shared frustrations over this admissions platform. So all these issues have been bubbling up. And again, the big question is the government going to make significant concessions on any of them?
0: You mentioned teacher salaries, about 2,000 euros a month, about $2,200 a month. That would be the American equivalent there in U.S. currency. So all of the things that we're hearing when it comes to what students are upset about, rundown buildings, understaffing, overcrowded classrooms, underinvestment, those are all things that you can almost say about a lot of public high schools in the United States, a lot of school districts. I'm in one in Los Angeles here. LA Unified is also going through some financial issues. I mean, what do you think would be stopping anybody in America from seeing what's going on in France and saying, you know what, why don't we protest here?
3: Yeah, I mean that's a great question. I think if we look at some of the differences, you know, France does, I don't want to overemphasize it, but France does have a more ingrained culture of protest, right? There are real material issues here that are driving the movement forward, but they're also taking place in a country where high school students, university students know that there are traditions of protest that have been able to win real concessions from various governments that have been in power going back decades. That's a major, major difference here. And there's that kind of ingrained culture of protest. There's also the presence of labor unions that are more prominent in France. You know, France has the same union density as the United States, around, you know, lower than about 1 in 10 people and workers in France and the United States belong to unions. The difference in France is that unions have this right to negotiate on behalf of the entire workforce. So any workplace you are in France, you have union representatives. And that's the case at these high schools and universities.
0: Cole Stengler is a teacher and writer based in Marseille, France. Cole, thanks a lot.
3: Thank you.
1: The man convicted of the mass shooting at Fort Hood in 2009 will be executed by a firing squad. The U.S. military has not used a firing squad for an execution since World War II. Now the Pentagon says this one is planned for December 3rd at Fort Hood. NPR's Rachel Treisman reports.
4: Nidal Hassan was working as an Army psychiatrist when he opened fire at Fort Hood's Soldier Readiness Processing Center, killing 13 people and wounding 32 others. A military jury convicted him and sentenced him to death in 2013. This week, a Pentagon spokesperson announced on social media that President Trump signed off on Hassan's execution by firing squad, providing few details.
5: I think we have an administration that truly believes in the death penalty.
4: Eugene Fidel, who teaches military justice at Yale Law School, wasn't surprised by the decision.
5: The other part of the equation, of course, is what Dr. Hassan was convicted of having done, which was a very, very serious offense.
4: The last time the U.S. military executed anyone was in 1961 by hanging. It last used death by firing squad in 1945 to punish an American soldier who deserted during World War II. Hassan is one of just 4 people currently on military death row.
5: We're not bloodthirsty in applying the death penalty to military personnel.
4: It's not clear why the White House and Pentagon chose death by firing squad. They did not respond to NPR's questions. But Karina Lane of the University of Richmond School of Law, who wrote a book about lethal injections, has a hunch.
6: I think we're seeing the White House move to the firing squad in large part because of what's happening with Krista Pike.
4: Pike is the death row inmate in Tennessee who was hospitalized after surviving two lethal injections. Lane says Pike's case is one of many examples of botched lethal injections, prompting a growing number of states to turn to firing squads. But those have also caused issues, including a case in South Carolina last year where lawyers say their client's death was drawn out by badly aimed shots.
6: South Carolina's experience shows that even firing squad executions can go horribly wrong.
4: Fidel says Hassan could seek a writ of habeas corpus from a federal court. Those cases, he says, typically take years. Rachel Treisman, NPR News.

0: You're listening to Morning Edition on CPR News. We're at 90.1 in the Denver area. I'm Bozzy Kanani. It's good to be with you on this Wednesday morning. When six workers died in an accident at a Colorado dairy farm, it brought new scrutiny of safety practices in the industry.
1: The experience of investigating this has been heartbreaking a lot of ways because this, to me, strikes me as an entirely preventable incident.
0: The families of the workers who died at the Weld County Dairy are suing. You'll hear more about what they say should have happened to save lives coming up in 15 minutes. We can expect it to be slightly cooler today, but only by a few degrees after the record-tying heat we've had on the Front Range for the last couple of days. In Denver and Boulder, a high near 84 today. In Grand Junction, a high near 83. And in the Central Mountains, highs today in the low to mid-70s.
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7: This is Morning Edition from NPR News. I'm Michelle Martin.
8: And I'm A. Martinez. We're following major breaches of top spy agencies, one admitted to in the U.S. and one alleged in Germany. On Tuesday, a former senior CIA official pleaded guilty to making up highly classified programs in order to get access to government funds, including gold bars. He also admitted to giving information about a secret U.S. source to a foreign official.
7: In Germany, a former head of the country's foreign intelligence agency, August Hanning, will be brought before a federal judge today to face charges that include espionage and attempted treason.
8: His arrest comes as German officials debate a bill to give intelligence agencies more powers and also amid warnings of Russia's growing threat to national security.
7: For more, we're joined by Esme Nicholson in Berlin. Esme, good morning.
9: Good morning, Michelle.
7: So prosecutors say Hanning used classified information to make money since leaving office 2 decades ago. Can you just give us more details?
9: Well, yeah, first of all, I think let's be clear about the magnitude of these allegations. August Hanning served as the head of Germany's CIA equivalent, known here as the BND, for 7 years, from 1998 to 2005. Federal prosecutors accuse Hanning of using classified information to brief a foreign intelligence agency in at least one instance. That amounts to attempted treason. And prosecutors also believe that Hanning was in close contact with a member of another foreign intelligence agency to whom he passed sensitive political information. He allegedly shared information for 12 years, all after he left office. And prosecutors believe he did it with the help of his former chief of staff, a man they've named as Manfred D., who was also arrested yesterday. This high-ranking aide actually continued to serve Hanning's three successors passes until he retired earlier this year. And prosecutors say he passed on more than 2,000 classified documents to his former boss in return for payment. Now, we reached out to Hanning's lawyers, but they declined to comment.
7: And what do we know about who may have been benefiting from his alleged services?
9: Well, federal prosecutors have not yet disclosed who his alleged clients were or which foreign intelligence agencies were allegedly involved. And while the German press, including Die Welt and Der Spiegel, is reporting that Russia is not involved, this has not stopped speculation among German lawmakers. The deputy chair of the Bundestag's Intelligence Oversight Committee, Konstantin von Notz, has demanded a thorough probe. Here he is speaking to public broadcaster ZDF.
10: Natürlich steht die Frage im Raum, ob
9: he says, naturally, questions are being asked as to whether information was leaked to Russia, adding that the suspicion alone is outrageous. And it's worth pointing out here that this alleged very high-profile security breach is not an exception at Germany's Foreign Intelligence Agency. The organization's former head of Russian counterintelligence is currently on trial for allegedly spying for Russia.
7: So how damaging is this to German intelligence?
9: Well, I think to say this is a major blow to Germany's security apparatus is putting it mildly. Prosecutors allege that Hanning's former aide passed on documents that were meant only for internal high-level briefings or for the German Chancellor. So it raises concerns about the credibility of Germany's intelligence agencies, especially among its Western allies, and whether their own agents have been compromised. And the arrests come as the new head of foreign intelligence, Martin Jäger, warns that Russia is waging what he calls a shadow war in Germany, which includes sabotage, cyber attacks and disinformation campaigns. So the fallout from this is not only humiliating, but potentially dangerous.
7: That is Esme Nicholson in Berlin. Esme, thank you.
9: Thank you, Michelle.
8: Let's bring in Daniel Hoffman. He's a former CIA senior executive clandestine service officer, now an advisory board member at the global consulting firm BGR Group. Daniel, what stands out in that Germany case to you?
11: Well, this is arguably the most significant and damaging counterintelligence spy scandal in Germany since going back to 1974 when Chancellor Willy Brandt was forced to resign after his personal assistant was caught spying for the Soviet Union. There's a lot we don't know, specifically for which country was Hanning spying. We don't know for how long or what his motivation was. One thing that caught my attention was that he served in West Germany's representation office way back in 1986 to 1990. That was typically a time when the Soviets, through their East German proxies, might have sought to make contact with him. And who knows, the relationship could go back that long. We're in damage assessment phase right now. I'm sure that the United States intelligence community, CIA, FBI, tracking this very closely.
8: Paying an aide to share information after leaving an intelligence agency, is that something that's just happens, a known problem, or does it seem to be unique to this case?
11: I mean, I certainly hope it's unique to this case. It's highly illegal and disconcerting, and it indicates that Hanning was continuing to service requirements for whomever was paying him to spy on their behalf. And so we don't know when it started, the spying, but it was clearly continuing after he left the BND in 2005. So there's a fairly lengthy period here where German security officials will be conducting their damage assessment and presumably sharing it with their closest allies and partners.
8: Yeah, and just to be clear, all of this is alleged, so just to make sure that we put that out there. But, you know, I think when people think of spies, they probably think about, you know, what they see in the movies, James Bond and agents being deployed in foreign countries. I mean, what does intelligence gathering look like in 2026?
11: Well, look, it doesn't usually look like this, where the head of a service is a recruited source for one of our adversaries. Most often, the spy is some gray man who occupies a lower-level position and has some motivation for stealing documents, human sources. But these days, of course, we're dealing with cyber hacking and other attacks on our infrastructure and efforts by companies, the countries that are extremely sophisticated in their spying techniques, like China, to flood the zone and use a myriad of ways to extract intelligence from us.
8: Really quick, I mean, how do you think this might affect Washington's trust and maybe the relationship with German intelligence?
11: Well, we've had our own spy scandals in the United States. I think the question is always, how we ensure that this doesn't happen again and how we close the gaps for the information that we've already lost. But this is definitely one that's going to cause a ripple in U.S.-German bilateral relations.
8: Former CIA official Daniel Hoffman, thanks a lot.
11: Thank you.
8: This is NPR News.
0: How much does it cost these days to fill up your gas tank? Now, imagine driving a bus. The cost of diesel fuel is at a record high, and that's a lot of money to keep school buses running.
12: They have to look at, do we take the team to the football game? Or do we let mom and dad do that? Do we have field trips to museums?
0: You'll hear how one district found a solution coming up in 15 minutes as Morning Edition continues here on CPR News.
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14: Live from NPR News in Washington, I'm Dave Mattingly. Florida's governor has declared an emergency in 25 northern counties because of a tropical storm in the Gulf that's expected to become a hurricane. Forecasters warn Isaias is on track to be approaching the Gulf Coast by Friday, somewhere between southeastern Louisiana and the Florida Panhandle. A resident of Washington State is facing charges of aiding and encouraging a school shooter in Canada who killed 8 people earlier this year. Amy Radel with member station KUOW has more from Seattle.
15: Federal authorities arrested James Cody Bryant in Bellingham, Washington, on a charge of conspiring to murder persons in a foreign country in connection with the February 10th school shooting in Tumbler Ridge, British Columbia. The shooter killed 2 family members, 5 children, and a school staff member before turning the gun on herself. FBI Special Agent Mike Harrington says Bryant helped the shooter plan in online chats.
16: In addition to providing money, technical advice, and particular items to be used in the shooting, Bryant agreed to record a live stream feed of the attack and broadcast it in a way that would maximize notoriety for the shooter.
15: The 2 met on the online platform Discord, which shared the information with law enforcement. Prosecutors say the charge is punishable by up to life in prison. For NPR News, I'm Amy Radel in Seattle.
14: This is NPR News.
0: This is CPR News. I'm Bozzy Kanani. Last year, 6 men died in a manure pit at Prospect Valley Dairy. CPR's Elaine Tassi reports on a new lawsuit that claims the dairy neglected the pipe system and put the men in danger.
17: The men died in a 12-foot manure pit at the dairy in August of 2025. A pipe suddenly burst, causing a loud explosion. One man collapsed, and the others rushed to try to save him. They, too, collapsed under the noxious fumes. The pipe system was held together with ratchet straps, according to a lawsuit filed in Weld County. In addition, there were no warning signs or systems to stop the men from entering the pit to rescue their coworkers. Attorney Sam Cannon filed the suit.
1: The experience of investigating this has been heartbreaking a lot of ways because this, to me, strikes me as an entirely preventable incident. I've spoken to some of the witnesses who are on site, the survivors, and they obviously are very affected by this.
17: The 33-page lawsuit names the dairy farm and its owner, Arend Bas, claiming they did not properly maintain the system and that safety measures in the manure pit that should have been in place weren't.
1: You have to have people signing in and signing out. You have to have personal detectors. You have to have extremely strict rules and trainings on confined space safety. Those include, like, if there's an incident, do not go down. Stop other people going down.
17: The lawsuit claims the pit had no alarms, no gas monitoring systems, no ventilators, and no on-site rescue equipment. Michael O'Donnell of the large Denver firm Wheeler Trigg O'Donnell represents the dairy and Boss, the owner.
18: The people that were controlling the pump room and working on it were doing the work. It was not anyone from the Prospect Ranch that caused the pump system to fail in the way that it apparently did. She was not doing anything without being told what to do at all. His actions were directed by the experts that the ranch had retained to do the repairs.
17: The defendant's lawyers are expected to respond to the lawsuit sometime this month. I'm Elaine Tassi, CPR News.
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7: This is Morning Edition from NPR News. I'm Michelle Martin in Washington, D.C.
8: And I'm A. Martinez in Los Angeles, California. Today is October 7th, which is a Memorial Day in Israel. It has been 3 years since Hamas launched its surprise attacks. This year, Israelis are processing new allegations that Israeli officials got repeated warnings that Hamas was planning an attack. And Israel is warning Hamas could try to attack again. NPR's Daniel Estrin is on the line at a memorial site near the Gaza border. Daniel, tell us about where you're at.
19: I am in an outdoor field. It's been transformed into the main memorial site of the October 7th attacks. This is where Hamas attacked the Nova Music Festival. It was the single deadliest attack of October 7th. And so I'm watching parents cleaning the dust off small memorial plaques of their children killed here. There have been small memorial gatherings where friends of victims have cried as they spoke. And there are a lot of ceremonies across the country today. But what's different this year, A, is that there are a lot of displays of anger at the government as well. We're few weeks away from Israeli elections. Prime Minister Benjamin Netanyahu is seeking a new term. And there have been protesters outside his home today and the homes of cabinet ministers. I spoke to one mother, Kati Zohar. Her daughter was killed here at this site where I am. She helped create the memorial site, and she says the Israeli government did not contribute any funding.
20: Not a shekel, nothing.
21: No member of parliament called you?
20: The Israeli government, nothing.
21: Benjamin Netanyahu?
20: No, nothing.
21: He didn't call you?
20: No.
21: What do you feel about that?
20: Anger.
19: Netanyahu refuses to launch a national investigation into what went wrong on October 7th, and he blames his security chiefs for failing to detect the threat.
8: Okay, now there's reporting, though, new reporting, that Israel was actually warned that there could be an attack before October 7th. What have you learned about that?
19: Yeah, I've reported about this with my NPR colleagues. We've spoken to four people in the Middle East who said they had direct knowledge that Netanyahu and his security agencies were repeatedly warned in the months and even in the days leading up to October 7th and the attack. That is also following earlier reporting from Israeli newspaper Haaretz, by the New York Times, and by the Atlantic. The warnings came from the leader of the United Arab Emirates, by Egypt's intelligence chief, even from Hamas's leader himself. They all spoke about some kind of unspecified threat of an attack. And Netanyahu denies that he was warned in advance. Today, he's warning that Hamas could attack Israel again.
8: What about Palestinians? How are they reflecting on today?
19: Well, for Gaza, it's not really a ceasefire. Israel still carries out airstrikes nearly every day, killing Hamas militants, killing civilians, women and children as well. Most of Gaza is destroyed today. My colleague Anas Baba is in Gaza, and he spoke to a young man there who didn't want to give his name because he was scared of retribution from Hamas and Israel.
22: What do I think about what Hamas did on 7th of October? I would say it was reckless, definitely. However, I would also want to say that the Israeli reaction to it was unjustifiably criminal. We literally are still dying because of what happened 3 years ago.
19: I just want to say, A, that everyone who lives here, both in Israel and in Gaza, will tell you they personally know someone who lost their lives either on October 7th, 3 years ago, or in the war since. This is a day that will forever shape people's lives.
8: That's NPR's Daniel Estrin in southern Israel at the site of one of the Hamas attacks 3 years ago today on October 7th. Daniel, thanks.
19: You're welcome.
7: We wanted to get perspective on Israeli public opinion more broadly from someone who knows it well. Dalia Shendlin is an Israeli pollster and senior columnist for the newspaper Haaretz. Dalia, thank you so much for joining me on this consequential day.
2: Nice to be here. Thank you.
7: I wanted to ask you about Prime Minister Benjamin Netanyahu's strategy, blaming his security chiefs for October 7th, refusing to undertake a broader investigation, denying reporting that he was warned beforehand. How is that landing with voters?
2: Well, it's landing into an extraordinarily divided electorate. And so it's very hard to talk about the overall Israeli society when you say, how do voters think about it? His voters agree with him. And his voters have been quite stable at a minority, but a large minority. So we're talking about roughly 38 to 42 or 43% of Israelis who pretty much support Netanyahu in almost any kind of question, whether it's voting for parties of his coalition or who believe that he is most suitable to be prime minister. And so they agree with him. They are sending around lists of his achievements, which basically mirror what Netanyahu has been saying this whole time, particularly things like getting the hostages back over the course of 2 years, even those who are no longer alive. And that is his voters. But everybody else, okay, so the rest of Israeli society, we're talking over 50%, who are not voting for Netanyahu, probably close to 60%, are infuriated. And, like some of the people that Daniel spoke to in the South, they are in a way collectively feeling what Daniel has spoken about. So just feeling like he is avoiding responsibility, shut down, not sympathetic or empathetic in any way to the suffering of the hostages and their families over the 2 years before they were all released. And in general, just not concerned with the fate of the people themselves. I think that in a way, the anger is, particularly, it's ironic in a way that people are angrier at their own government for being let down. I mean, of course, they're furious at Hamas, but nobody's, naive about the fact that this is a conflict. And I think that, the expectation of the state to protect its citizens and the government to take care of its citizens after an attack like that really is very basic. And people feel extremely, on the other side, on the opposition side, quite betrayed.
7: But you've also written that this does not mean that Netanyahu will lose. Can you say more about that?
2: Yeah, that's right. Well, as I said, his base is incredibly stable. He has around that 40% mark who still support him. So first of all, the coalition system makes it difficult for any party to form, a coalition, because they never get a majority. They have to always bring in other parties. And the opposition parties are currently holding a majority of seats in all polls, except that the Zionist opposition parties have largely, restricted themselves from forming a coalition with parties representing Arab or Palestinian citizens of Israel. So those are all within the opposition. And if the Zionist opposition parties can't get the majority of 61 that usually is needed for a government, they won't be able to form a coalition. That would allow a possibility in which Netanyahu is asked to form a coalition, even if he doesn't have a majority. He could also, we don't know what's going to happen at the very last stages of the campaign. He could get a surge of the undecided voters. That's also a possibility. So could the opposition. There's a lot that's up in the air right now about who will actually win. What we do know is that the makeup of the next Knesset, the next parliament, will be very heavily right wing because it reflects where Israeli society has been going, frankly, long before October 7th and even more so after October 7th.
7: This Dalia Shendlin. She's an Israeli pollster. She's based in Tel Aviv. Dalia, thank you so much for sharing these insights with us.
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0: You're listening to Morning Edition on CPR News. Good morning. I'm Bozzy Kanani. It's been a few years now since the new Barbie movie came out. It was a smash hit, but despite that success at the box office, the company that makes the Barbie doll, Mattel, is struggling. And it's not the only toy maker having a tough year. You'll hear about that, plus all the morning's business news, coming up in the Marketplace Morning Report in 10 minutes. Unseasonably warm weather continues in Colorado today, and this warming trend will stick around for several more days. A cool down is forecast for possibly late in the weekend. In Denver and Boulder today, sunny with a high near 84. In Grand Junction, a high near 83. In the Central Mountains, near Vail and Aspen, increasing clouds today with highs in the low to mid 70s. There is a slight chance for showers in the Central Mountains in the late afternoon and tonight.
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8: Our series, Senior Class, Gerontocracy in America, continues with money and the fact that baby boomers hold most of the country's wealth, around $77 trillion in assets.
9: I am a bona fide boomer, being born in 1950. We just hit it at the right time.
8: I'm Meghna Chakrabarty, where all of the old money came from and where it's going. That's on the next On Point.
10: You can hear that episode of On Point here on CPR News coming up at 10 this morning. That's right after Colorado Matters, which is coming up next at 9. This is Morning Edition. I'm Bozzy Kanani. Third grader Aurora Maraboli rides the bus to her school in Boulder.
11: The rules of the bus are no screaming voices, no standing up in the aisle, and no standing on our seats.
10: Here's something else you should know about buses. Around the state, these trips to school are getting really expensive because of stubbornly high gas prices. But Ray Solomon reports the buses still have to keep rolling.
12: Twice a day, every day in Jefferson County, School District Transportation Director Nathan Reimer oversees a huge fleet of school buses delivering kids to and from the schoolyard. They cruise through suburbs, rumble up foothills, and wind along mountain roads, covering more than 20,000 miles a day. And Reimer says most of those buses, like this one, run on diesel.
13: We are, 393, I believe, so just shy of 400 buses.
12: But this year, diesel prices have spiked, hitting a record high of more than $6 a gallon at the pump last month, about double what it cost even just a few months ago.
13: The spend we're doing this year is staggeringly higher than even last year.
12: That dramatic price jump is hitting Jeffco and other school districts across the state where it hurts, right in the transportation budget. Reimer says that when the final invoices trickle in, they'll already be about $100,000 over what they spent for diesel in the first quarter last year.
13: So we have started talking about, are there ways to kind of make our routes a little smarter if this continues on?
12: It's the same situation in school districts across the country, according to Peter Minella with the National Association of Pupil Transportation. And it's becoming a funding crisis because, unlike businesses, schools can't pass increased costs onto customers.
14: They have to look at, do we take the team to the football game? Or do we let mom and dad do that? Do we have field trips to museums?
12: Reimer, with the Jefferson County District, hopes it doesn't come to that. But if diesel prices don't go down, he might not have a choice.
13: You know, I didn't budget for a war in Iran to affect my diesel prices the way it did.
12: I mean, nobody can budget for an unforeseen war in Iran. But a tiny handful of Colorado school districts are

0: are better prepared for this moment.
1: Hello, kiddos.
2: Hello. Get on the ground.
0: In Boulder, bus driver Jill Sellers takes kids to and from school in an electric bus.
1: Hello, hello, hello.
3: Hello.
1: Hello, how are you?
3: Good.
0: Sellers has been driving this bus since 2020.
4: Have you named your bus?
5: This is Evie.
1: Yeah, Evie.
4: Of course.
1: Mm-hmm. It's quiet and it has a lot of power.
0: It also, notably, does not run on diesel. And most school buses in Boulder don't either.
6: Our cost for diesel fuel expenditure so far this year is 12% down from where it was last year, right? I know, it's surprising.
0: That's David Self, the district's assistant transportation director, who says their buses run mostly on propane and unleaded fuel, with some electric buses in the mix too.
6: It is really diversified. It's something that we continue to work on.
0: It's a mix of buses they started building up about a decade ago, not because of high diesel costs, but because of Boulder's big climate push to cut local carbon emissions. Insulation from runaway diesel prices turns out to be a side benefit.
6: We're far in front of the curve, so to speak, and we just need to stay that way.
0: Of course, for most districts, like Jeffco, changing up the school bus fleet is hardly a solution for today's diesel crisis. After all, you can't just snap your fingers and put a new propane or e-bus on the road. And they're still a lot more expensive than your standard diesel. Here in Boulder, like most districts that already have these buses on the road, the district got federal help. A national law marked money for cleaner school buses, and Colorado got about $21 million to buy 78 alternative buses around the state. The Trump administration says it is reviewing that program, calling it, quote, a disaster of wasteful spending. For CPR News, I'm Ray Solomon on the bus in Boulder.
1: Bye, Andy. Bye, Lucy. Bye, James.
4: 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Applications are open until October 9th.
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11: From Marketplace in Washington, I'm Kimberly Adams. It's been a bit of a rough year for toy maker giants. Mattel, the company responsible for Barbie, has seen income decline for the past 6 quarters. Its stock has lost about a fifth of its value this year. And this week, another shareholder group urged the company to consider a sale. Meanwhile, Hasbro stock has lost 16% since February. Marketplace's Kaylee Wells explains why they're struggling.
12: It's not an industry-wide issue. It's just that the legacy names have had a tough time keeping up with the trends this year.
13: The challenge with the toy business is that it's always dependent on the whims of a 7-year-old.
12: Chris Byrne is an independent toy industry analyst and consultant. He says arts and crafts, think Crayola, and collectibles, think Labubu, Pokemon, that's what's selling right now. Mattel and Hasbro aren't leading those particular niches.
13: This is what my pathetic high school football team used to call a building year, I think, for both of them.
12: Meanwhile, smaller companies can follow trends more quickly. Think of Nito, the squishy fidget blob, and other viral sensory toys, says James Zahn. He is editor of the trade publication The Toy Book.
14: A lot of the independent specialty retailers that we speak to on a regular basis are seeing upwards of 200 to 300% sales growth on that.
12: But Zahn says 2027 is likely going to be a better year for the big companies. Hasbro now has the Harry Potter license, just as the new TV show is coming out.
14: Conversely, Mattel did some big deals. They're getting Teenage Mutant Ninja Turtles for the very first time. They're also getting the DC Comics license back.
12: And Zahn says those nostalgic names are important for success because the majority of the toy industry is actually grown-ups collecting for themselves. I'm Kaylee Wells for Marketplace.
11: Let's do the numbers. The Dow Jones Industrial Average is down 568 points. That's about 1.1%. The S&P 500 is down 0.7%. And the NASDAQ is down 0.8%. The 10-year Treasury yield is up at 5.31%. And rideshare company Uber Technologies is expanding into the catering business. Uber announced Tuesday that it would buy the platform EasyCater, which connects users, mostly businesses, to restaurants and caterers for meetings and events, as well as recurring workplace meals. It's an all-cash $2.3 billion deal aimed at strengthening Uber's delivery business as well as its Uber for Business division. Uber stock is down about 1% this morning.
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11: Could a tax on yachts help pay for Medicaid? California voters will decide something close to that in November. If it works, other states could copy the tax. 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
2: Here's the pitch. California's Proposition 40 would put a one-time 5% tax on the wealth of the state's billionaires. Assets like artwork, stocks, and bonds. The tax could raise tens of billions of dollars, and most of it would pay for healthcare programs. The idea comes from a healthcare workers union, SEIU, United Healthcare Workers West.
3: We are not pretending that it's a permanent solution.
2: President Dave Reagan says the money would fill the huge hole left by federal cuts from the sweeping Republican tax and spending bill passed last year. Medicaid cuts in particular could leave the neediest patients without insurance.
3: None of us have ever lived through the reality of what it means when millions of people get thrown off the health insurance rolls.
2: Chris Haney studied the ballot measure. He's with the nonpartisan California Budget and Policy Center.
5: I'm not sure that you can say that this will stop clinics from being closed or public sector workers, healthcare workers from being laid off or people from losing their health care.
2: Part of the problem is timing. Starting in January, California's Medicaid program stands to lose about $30 billion a year, more than any other state. But billionaires file their taxes in April, just like the rest of us. So the tax money would show up late.
5: It might help come back in later and backfill if all were to go well, but the timing of it doesn't quite work out.
2: Haney says the proposition doesn't promise to fund any one part of the healthcare system, leaving where the money goes up to state lawmakers. Meanwhile, California voters are getting an earful. Many of the negative ads are paid for by Google co-founder and billionaire Sergey Brin. He spent more than $100 million on ads condemning the ballot measure. So I went to a park in Pasadena to see what voters make of all this. Steve Erler is 74 and out walking his dog. He thinks billionaires should pay their fair share.
15: These people that are making all this money, you know, what am I going to do? Buy another house in the Hamptons? Buy another jet? They don't need that.
2: On the other side of the park and the issue is Lynn Wines, who's 72. She's worried the ultra wealthy will abandon California and take their regular tax dollars with them. She's a retired banker.
16: I think that billionaires will look and say, why would I risk it? Why would I risk it? If they did it once, they'll do it again.
2: The one-time wealth tax would be retroactive, so billionaires can't just move away now to avoid paying it. Health economists say taxing the uber-rich could catch on nationwide if it passes in California. A handful of other states have millionaire taxes, but those hit income. What California is trying, taxing wealth, is new. In Pasadena, I'm Jackie Fortier.
11: Some U.S. households may spend less on energy this winter, according to the Energy Information Administration. Prices are expected to be 9% lower on average for homes that mainly use natural gas for heating and 3% lower for those that use propane. That's because natural gas inventories are well stocked heading into the colder months. But households that use heating oil, about 3% of U.S. homes, are expected to pay more. The EIA forecasts a 34% increase in heating oil prices because of the ongoing wars in Iran and Ukraine. But heating oil spending by households is expected to go up 21%, with the higher prices being partially offset by what's expected to be a somewhat warmer winter. In Washington, I'm Kimberly Adams with the Marketplace Morning Report. 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
17: You're up to speed now on the day's business news. As more unfolds, come back for Marketplace at 3 or again tonight at 6:30 here on CPR News. I'm Bozzy Kanani. It's 9 o'clock. 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
11: From CPR News, this is Colorado Matters. As winter approaches, enjoy the fall weather and get vaccinated. That's the word from an infectious disease specialist. He says the flu seems to be arriving early this season.
21: You don't want to gamble with the influenza outbreak, because by the time the peak of that influenza season comes, if you're not vaccinated, you're more likely to get an infection.
11: He recommends people get the COVID vaccine too. Then a Colorado professor created a concrete-like building material from a quick-growing bacteria.
22: Our original goal was actually to outperform concrete's weak resistance to cracking.
11: And we meet a Colorado Springs painter archiving what time changes through art.
23: I want people to wonder. I want people to look at my paintings and wonder what happened there. What was life like?
11: Now news.
24: Live from NPR News in Washington, I'm Corva Coleman. In France, high school students are back in the streets today. They're protesting poor conditions at many schools in the country. NPR's Eleanor Beardsley is at one protest in Paris.
25: So I'm out on Boulevard Saint-Germain, which is a very nice area of Paris, and there's a huge student protest that came out of Sciences Po, an elite university. So this movement is getting bigger, and these people are not at all discriminated against or lacking for anything, but they say they are in solidarity with 14-year-olds getting beaten up by cops who don't even have chairs and tables in their high schools. So they're calling on workers and other people to join. This protest movement doesn't feel like it's calming down at all. The police tear gassed these students a little while ago. Everybody's got scarves on, and they're yelling things about how much they hate the cops. There's a lot of police hatred out here because they have seen a lot of police violence.
24: NPR's Eleanor Beardsley in Paris. The U.S. Embassy in Moscow is issuing a call to Americans in Russia to leave. This comes amidst concerns over a possible plague outbreak, and it follows last week's death of a lab technician at an infectious diseases institute in Siberia. NPR's Charles Maines reports from Moscow.
26: The U.S. Embassy in Moscow is urging Americans to seek urgent medical care if they experience fever or adverse respiratory symptoms. The alert comes despite assurances from Russia's government there is no current health emergency or risk of an epidemic breaking out. Still, the U.S. has formally issued a call for more transparency about the death of a 28-year-old lab worker at an anti-plague research institute in Siberia last week. President Trump says he plans to press Russian President Vladimir Putin on the issue in a phone call expected this week. The embassy has long urged Americans to leave Russia over fears of arbitrary detention amid the war in Ukraine. Charles Maines, NPR News, Moscow.
24: Parts of Louisiana to Alabama and the Florida Panhandle could see effects from a tropical system forecast to gain strength later this week. Tropical storm Isaias is moving through the southern Gulf of Mexico with sustained winds of 40 miles per hour. As NPR's Matt Bloom reports, it could strengthen to become the first hurricane of the Atlantic season.
0: The National Hurricane Center says there's an increasing risk of dangerous winds and storm surge for parts of the Gulf late Friday into Saturday this week. It's still early, but Florida Governor Ron DeSantis declared a preliminary state of emergency in 25 counties, while BP, Shell, and Chevron have evacuated some staff from offshore rigs. A strong wind shear in the Gulf has helped limit storms this season, but water temperatures remain high, which is expected to help rapidly strengthen this system as it moves north. Matt Bloom, NPR News, New Orleans.
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4: 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Other contributors include Willow Laboratories, makers of Nutu, an app dedicated to science-based weight management with the Nutu score that considers metabolism, food choices, activity, and sleep at nutu.ai.
6: This is CPR News. I'm Bozzy Kanani. In Denver, changes are coming for a nonprofit that spends more than $40 million annually on mental health and drug treatment. CPR's Ben Marcus reports.
7: The nonprofit, Caring for Denver, will be subject to the Colorado Open Records Act. The city will get more money for oversight, and Caring will be barred from using administrative funds to buy alcohol. The changes follow a CPR News investigation and a Denver auditor's report critical of transparency and due diligence in the program. Councilmember Jamie Torres was a sponsor of the changes, which passed unanimously.
8: I think these make for just incredibly strong good governance, and our partnership with sales tax nonprofits that are external to the cities.
7: And City Council will require Caring to produce a more detailed, data-driven strategic plan. I'm Ben Marcus, CPR News.
6: A Denver woman is suing Flock, as well as the towns of Columbine Valley and Bomar, after police used Flock data to charge her with theft. Chrisanna Elser was accused of stealing a package from the doorstep of a Bomar home in September last year. Police say Flock cameras caught her truck driving through the town at the time of the incident. The charge was later dropped. Elser's attorney argues the use of the surveillance data was unconstitutional. This is CPR News, 90.1 in Denver. Unseasonably warm weather continues in Colorado today, with high temperatures generally in the low to mid-80s along the Front Range. It's now 9:06.
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28: This is Colorado Matters from CPR News and KRCC. I'm Andrea Dukakis. It's fall, the leaves are changing, and flu season is upon us. In fact, epidemiologists and doctors say it's arrived a bit earlier than usual to Colorado. Physicians recommend everyone 6 months or older get a flu shot, with some rare exceptions. COVID vaccines are also available now. Dr. Edwin Asturias is a pediatric infectious disease specialist at Children's Hospital Colorado. Dr. Asturias, welcome.
29: Thank you, Andrea, for having me.
28: Epidemiologists in the U.S. often look to the Southern Hemisphere, countries in places like Australia, Africa, South America, to see what happened there and then predict what the flu season might look like here. What can you say about this flu season and how it might shake out?
29: Well, we are having the first reports from the Southern Hemisphere showing that they had a similar outbreaks of flu during their season as we had in the previous year. However, what we are anticipating is that this flu season may come earlier than the season that we had in January and February of last year. And we are already seeing an increase in the proportion or the number of positive tests for influenza, even in Colorado. For example, in the last 4 weeks, we have had now 3% of positivity, which is typically what we will see by November of every season.
28: That is 3% of the tests for flu come back positive. And we talked about flu cases seem to be arriving early this year. Any sense of why?
29: We think it's a combination of things, Andrea. Potentially the changes on climate that we have seen, including the El Nino phenomenon. And so, you know, the rainy seasons that we are seeing in many places are making transmission go faster, especially in the southern and tropical areas.
28: That is because people are inside more.
29: That's correct. And they tend to gather around when there is rain, or in our case, they gather more around and inside when they have snow.
28: Last year, 8 children died from the flu in Colorado, and the state has seen back-to-back record flu hospitalizations. Nearly 1,200 kids have been hospitalized. What's driving those trends?
29: Well, the last year, the major problem was many children didn't get vaccinated until late. We typically have 1 of 3 to 1 in 2 children get vaccinated with the flu vaccine in Colorado. Last year, we only reached January with 1 in every 8 to every 7 kids being vaccinated. At the end, we did a catch-up of that vaccination, but by the time that the flu season had arrived, many children had been unprotected with the flu vaccine.
28: Some say that you should delay getting vaccinated so you've got more immunity as the season progresses, say into March. When do you think people should be getting vaccinated against the flu?
29: Our recommendation is always to try to get your flu vaccine as soon as possible, especially if you are already going to school or going to work. You don't want to gamble with the influenza outbreak, right? Because by the time the outbreak comes and the peak of that influenza season comes, if you're not vaccinated, you're more likely to get an infection. Therefore, our recommendation is always get it as early as possible. We all doctors and nurses get it early on in the season to make sure that we are protected.
28: Researchers also looked to the Southern Hemisphere to see how effective the flu vaccine was there and what strains turned up. And there's this science and guessing game to predicting what strains of the flu might surface each year. Any sense of the effectiveness of the current flu vaccine?
29: Yeah, and we have to be careful with, you know, transpolating the data from the Southern Hemisphere, because the strains sometimes of the Southern Hemisphere are different than the ones in the Northern Hemisphere. But for the most part, what we are seeing right now is that the levels of protection of the flu vaccine continues to be very good, especially for those people that are at higher risk. For example, children and people with any at-risk conditions and the elderly. And we're seeing that protection around, you know, 50 to 60%, which is very good. And remember, it's not only how effective the vaccine is against influenza infection, it's also that even if it doesn't prevent fully that you have an infection, it prevents you from having a bad hospital stay, and it prevents you potentially from death.
28: And there is this new mRNA vaccine for the flu by Moderna, and that's the same type of vaccine Moderna and other pharmaceutical companies developed for COVID. How effective is that vaccine compared to the traditional flu vaccine?
29: That's the great news for this season. This influenza vaccine that is mRNA-based is 30% more effective than the traditional influenza vaccine that we have had. So we are very happy to see this. For now, this vaccine is approved for people that are 50 years and older. And of course, if you go to your pharmacy, you may not find it there yet, just because the rollout or the distribution of this vaccine is starting this season, and therefore not all the pharmacies may have it.
28: COVID is rising around the country right now. I think a lot of people think they don't need to get vaccinated against COVID anymore, that it's no longer a pandemic, so we're relatively safe. What's your view, and who should get them?
29: Well, that's another, you know, problem, that people think that because we don't have as much mortality and severe disease from COVID as we had during the pandemic, COVID is not a problem still. Still, COVID today is the second to influenza, the most important cause of any adult getting hospitalized. And it's affecting also very young children, especially those under 1 year of age. We see rates of hospital use by younger children as high as those people that are 65 and older, meaning elderly people and very young children are at a very high risk. So our recommendation is that people should get their COVID vaccine. It's recommended for young children started at 6 months of age. It is also recommended for pregnant women, and not only protects the pregnant woman itself, but also it protects the baby in the first 6 months of age when we see a lot of these hospitalizations.
28: So what about the rest of us? Like, should we be getting a COVID vaccine?
29: Yes. If you are just a healthy adult, getting the COVID vaccine helps you protect you against perhaps a rare instance of hospitalization, but there are other side effects of COVID that we don't want, right? There's long-term COVID. You know, we know and we're learning more now about the effects of COVID on mental health as well as brain health. And we think that, you know, a yearly protection against COVID is going to prevent many of these potential chronic illnesses that you don't want.
28: Let's move on to the measles. The country has had among the worst measles seasons in a generation. Pennsylvania has had hundreds of cases. Colorado has had many more cases this year than in recent years. Colorado's measles vaccination rates are about the same as Pennsylvania. And I wonder if an outbreak like the one in Pennsylvania could happen here.
29: Well, many things are different in Colorado. I attribute the low rates that we have had in Colorado to two things. First of all, even though we have, you know, lower rates of vaccination that we have had in the past, we are not getting to that 95% that we need of children being covered. The Department of Public Health has done over the last 2 or 3 years a lot of work on catching up people on measles vaccine. And really, this has helped in terms of protecting the population. We also have been able to try to anticipate which areas of the state are more at risk of getting a measles introduction, just because we know now we are mapping where those hotspots of potential introduction are. And therefore, that has kept us relatively free of measles, even though states like Utah, New Mexico, and Texas surrounding us were having large outbreaks. But we shouldn't let our guard down. I think this is the time of many people that haven't had 2 doses of measles vaccine to get their vaccines up to date. And if your child is not protected, they should get vaccinated also.
28: You were among those who were dismissed from the CDC's Advisory Committee on Immunization Practices, or ACIP. How is the hostility toward medical groups around vaccine recommendations affecting what you see and hear in the clinic?
29: I think what we have seen over the last year, when a lot of these disruptions of the public health system happen, is that parents were basically having a huge amount of confusion over the recommendations for vaccination. Fortunately, our state in Colorado worked very hard in trying to implement new legislation that has helped now the public health agencies and doctors follow the recommendations of the professional societies, the American Academy of Pediatrics, the American Obstetrics Association. And therefore, if parents know that they are being given recommendations based on science and what is the best for their children and their even elderly parents. So we think that, you know, even with disruptions, we continue to provide to parents the best information that there is. And if they have anyone else to consult about their questions about vaccines, they should talk to their doctors as well as your nurses or any other healthcare professional.
28: Given federal funding cuts for vaccine promotion and vaccine response, how concerned are you about a future pandemic in the U.S. generally?
29: You know, one of the pillars of being prepared if a pandemic comes is to have a good communication in public health. And I think the cutting of those funds may affect the way that we respond in the future. I know that people during the COVID pandemic had their worries about how, you know, communication in public health went in terms of sort of saying if they should have a mask or not have a mask or have distance or not distance. But even with those sort of things that we were learning as the pandemic was happening, people need a very clear communication between the public health agencies, their providers, and the public to sort of give them the best recommendations to sort of fence off a pandemic. So I think we will need to restore some of those public funds to be able to communicate with people and to make them sure that they are prepared in case of a new pandemic comes.
28: And that means you're concerned if that funding doesn't return, how well we will face the possibility of another pandemic.
29: That is correct. We want to make sure that people are able to be informed. Having a freedom of decision for how to protect yourself comes first with the need for having the best information that you can get from the experts in order to make your decision for protecting your health through vaccines or through any other means.
28: Dr. Astorius, thanks so much for talking to us.
29: It has been a pleasure, Andrea.
28: Dr. Edwin Astorius is a pediatric infectious disease specialist at Children's Hospital Colorado. I'm Andrea Dukakis. You're with Colorado Matters from CPR News and KRCC.
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28: This is Colorado Matters from CPR News and KRCC. I'm Andrea Dukakis. Boulder's environmental concerns took center stage in front of the U.S. Supreme Court Monday. The city and county are trying to convince the justices that local communities should have the power to hold energy companies accountable for their role in warming the planet. Marta Lochamine is a Boulder County commissioner.
10: Is it fair for communities to shoulder these costs alone? We believe it is not. For decades, the companies producing and selling fossil fuels knew that their products contribute to a changing climate.
28: CPR's Ishan Thakur listened to the arguments in court and spoke with Jackie Sedley.
12: Why is the Supreme Court hearing this case?
13: So in 2018, Boulder sued ExxonMobil and Suncor for allegedly lying about the harms of burning fossil fuels and then essentially leaving taxpayers to pick up the tab for things like preparing our infrastructure and our roads for all the climate-driven disasters that may happen in the future. So for 8 years, which is kind of a long time, that case has bounced between all the lower courts, gone through all these procedural questions. But in May 2025, the Colorado Supreme Court ruled that the case could move forward and that, you know, Boulder could take steps to start a trial. So that was a huge decision. But the oil companies and other lawyers, you know, they asked the Supreme Court to take up that case and take up that decision, which is what they did. So earlier this year, the justices took up the case. They're reviewing the Colorado Supreme Court decision. They're also asking a question that a lot of people are wondering, which is, does the court even have the ability to hear the case at the stage that it's at now, which is, you know, pre-trial, pre-judgment, pre-something that would have impacted the oil company's bottom line at this point?
12: Did the questions you heard from the justices indicate which way the case might go?
13: It wasn't fully clear based on what they were saying, but I will say there was a lot of skeptical questions aimed at both sides. So from the oil companies, you know, there was a degree of skepticism about what precedents and what laws they were relying on to say that Boulder actually shouldn't be able to bring this. There was also skepticism on the Boulder side, you know, that their maneuver in this lawsuit wasn't actually just a way to regulate fossil fuel emissions. One really interesting dynamic, I will say, going on with this case is that we know that conservatives have a majority on the court. But one crucial member of that block, Justice Samuel Alito, recused himself from the case last week. So it would only take one Republican-appointed justice to basically side with the three liberals, and that would deadlock the court.
12: And what would happen in that situation?
13: It would essentially be a victory for Boulder, and that's because the case would default to its next highest ruling, and that was from the Colorado Supreme Court. So that ruling would allow Boulder's case to proceed, and with deadlocked justices, it would not set a precedent for these other cases that are also working their way through state courts nationwide that are seeking similar things to what Boulder is seeking.
12: So we've heard a lot from the big players in the case itself, Boulder, Suncor, ExxonMobil, but have we gotten word from any Boulder locals on their takes?
13: Yeah, so our colleague Caitlin Kim was outside the oral arguments yesterday. She connected with some Boulder residents who'd come up to see them. So there was Jenny Singer Rupp. She lost her home in the Marshall Fire back in 2021.
14: When something is wrong, we do not simply accept it. We stand up. We ask questions, we seek accountability, and then we fix the problems.
13: That said, on the other side, the oil companies are warning that letting cases like these proceed in state court would basically open them up to a flood of new lawsuits, a flood of liability, and billions of dollars in damages, and that would all show up in higher energy prices, you know, in our energy bills. Though the company said it's just not fair to hold individual companies liable for a truly global problem of global warming.
12: And Ishan, now that the case's oral arguments are officially in the past, when can we expect a ruling?
13: Well, this is the very first case of the court's new term, so nothing is expected until sometime next year.
28: Climate and environment reporter Ishan Thakur speaking with Jackie Sedley, the new co-host of our daily news podcast, Colorado Today. A trailblazing Colorado professor has developed a clean alternative to concrete and cement that's made using a quick-growing bacteria. CU Boulder's Mia Hubler is featured in the 2025 documentary Women of Carbon about female innovators working on sustainable construction.
15: I always dreamed of, you know, big bridges and towers, only to realize that in the future, we're not going to be building any bigger bridges or towers unless we embrace this challenge of carbon, you know, all around us.
28: Hubler is an associate professor of structural engineering. Mia, welcome.
16: Thank you.
28: You're featured very prominently in this film about female pioneers in what's long been seen as a male field. And I want to start with your personal story. I understand construction was part of your childhood. Can you explain what that looked like?
16: Yeah, sure. I grew up in a large family, and my parents always dreamed of having, you know, the exciting retirement home for them after raising all of us. And so early on, they decided we would all participate in the construction and building of our home. And so I grew up every summer on the construction site. And it was exciting to, you know, start by digging and designing and end up with the whole building.
28: And did you find you had a knack for how to put things together and construct something out of nothing?
16: I don't know that I had a knack per se, but I definitely had a lot of vision of all the cool things we could do and include in our structure. And I have to say, it was kind of fulfilling to work with my hands and really touch everything. And even if something took days, you know, like being able to work with all the different dirts and straws and rocks was satisfying.
28: So before we talk about this living material you've created, I want to note something else that really struck me in the film. There were 18 women featured, and along with them speaking about their work, it also featured several of the women with photos of their children. Here you are speaking about your daughter.
15: I share my work with my daughter. I've realized how much of an impact we can make, even at such a young age, on the coming generations and how much they can value that.
28: How do you view the connection between the women in the film who are trying to build and construct a more sustainable world and their own motherhood?
16: Yeah, I think it's more than a connection. I mean, it's part of who we are, right? I'm just as much a mother as I am a researcher. So the choices I make every day, the time I spend, whether it's addressing these urgent issues and our need for new materials in construction or time I spend with my child, it's always a balance. And so it's important for me when I pursue my passion at work and really trying to make a difference, I try to think about also that what I'm doing is for the public, but it's also for the future of my family.
28: What isn't okay about the materials we use right now for regular construction or what we've been using for years?
16: I think it's the materials we're using, they're no longer quite as local. They're no longer the resources we necessarily have readily available. And many times they end up being things that don't work well with the local environment that we then place them in. And so there's a lot of transportation involved. There's a lot of manufacturing that happens offsite, and that's resulted in materials that aren't necessarily compatible with the place we use them and where we get them from. And we can be creative with the resources we do have and these cool technologies we've developed that will let us use more of the stuff that's available locally.
28: And on to your cool technology. You're a professor. You also have a company, Prometheus Material, and it's making this concrete-like material that's quite different from traditional concrete. Can you describe the process a little bit?
16: Yeah, sure. So we start with making this material by having the algae grow in ponds. And in the ponds, the bacteria is very quick to multiply. And as it grows and absorbs sunlight, it produces minerals naturally. After this growth stage, we can then collect what is left over from the algae growth and what it's produced. And we combine that with other ingredients to create a packaged powder, very much like a bag of cement you might buy at the store that you can make concrete out of. The original concept was that we could use biology, specifically certain types of algae, to help produce some of the minerals that we would use to bind together the concrete, similar to how nature mineralizes sands together. And the technology has evolved over the years. Today, we use the bio-based ingredients as one of the ingredients in concrete that we have. So it can be used as an addition to concrete used today to achieve a mix that is carbon negative, if you like, because the biological processes actually, they use sunlight and they can sequester carbon dioxide. But you can also use this on its own. There are many knobs to turn in order to meet the expectations of the concrete we work with today, also, you know, the economic aspects of it. And so every project might be slightly different.
28: How sturdy is it compared to traditional concrete?
16: Yeah, that's where the engineering comes in. And so that's actually where my work comes in. Our original goal was actually to outperform concrete's weak resistance to cracking. So the material was initially designed to withstand cracking. But in practice, what engineers in the field like to do is build with concrete that's very high in compressive strength so we can use it to build vertical infrastructure. And so we spent some time actually identifying which market to target and re-engineered the product so it matches that of concrete. We've also identified other aspects that we like to match, like fire resistance and, you know, permeability and durability questions, trying to match those of concrete.
28: How would you describe its sustainability and how it works better for the environment than traditional concrete?
16: So Portland cement is the most common cement we use today. And unfortunately, its manufacture requires like very hot kilns. And producing that much heat, we end up, you know, using a lot of energy. And the cool thing about our material is that the biology is doing work for us, that we don't have to add all that energy.
28: Where is the material being used? Anywhere in Colorado?
16: Yeah, I mean, the closest one to my home is it was used in the foundation of the Limelight Hotel in Boulder. And so more and more projects around the country are incorporating it. I mean, a lot goes into it from seeing it at the lab and then moving it out of the lab to industry. So I have to say that watching the evolution from when it was, you know, my material that my students worked with to being a material that is being manufactured is really exciting.
28: Do you expect your material to be able to completely replace the traditional products that we use?
16: I actually hope that doesn't exactly happen. I mean, it'd be great, right? But I really do hope that we start to come up with a broader palette of options that will let us use more of the materials that are available in different areas. So maybe my new cement material can be integrated into others that are locally available. I think one of the things that I'm passionate about sharing with my students these days is, like, how can we avoid transporting so much? How can we avoid shipping things? Can I just use the rocks and the trees I have here? And so I hope maybe it's an ingredient, but I hope that we can come up with unique options for all the different areas that we want to live in.
28: Mia, thanks so much for talking to me.
16: Yeah, thank you.
28: Mia Hubler is Associate Professor of Structural Engineering. She co-directs the Center for Infrastructure, Energy, and Space Testing at CU Boulder. Hubler is featured in the 2025 documentary Women of Carbon about female innovators developing sustainable building materials to protect the environment. We spoke in July. This is Colorado Matters from CPR News and KRCC.
11: I'm Bozzy Kanani with these headlines. Mild winter weather means no more ice castles in Cripple Creek, at least not this year. The organization that runs the popular tourist attraction says last winter's warmer weather led to a lackluster season. The city of Cripple Creek says the event brought a much-needed economic boost for the area and hopes the organization will return one day. The Monforts have no plans to sell the Colorado Rockies to the Denver Broncos owners. Team president Walker Monfort shot down a recent rumor widely circulated by a columnist at the Denver Gazette. Dick and Charlie Monfort have been the Rockies' majority owners since 2005. The Penner Sports Group, which owns the Broncos, joined ownership in the Rockies after buying a 40% stake in the team in April. Along the Front Range today, still warm. High temperatures will be in the low to mid 80s. 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
2: This is Colorado Matters from CPR News and KRCC. I'm Andrea Dukakis. Artist Katie Sermons paints places she wants to remember before time takes its toll. Her tagline is "Archiving What Time Changes." And after moving to Colorado Springs earlier this year with her military family, she's turned her attention to the landmarks and landscapes in and around the city, part of a practice she's carried with her in other places around the world. Sermons often paints outside in real time as the light and weather shift around her, what's known as en plein air, meaning in the open air. She set up her easel on the north side of town outside the Western Museum of Mining and Industry in front of the old bunkhouses. She mixed her paints and talked through her process while her three-month-old baby watched from a stroller next to her.
3: There's a little bit of sunlight coming behind the barn, so I'm just going to lighten that a little bit. There's a little bit of sunlight coming here and some lighter trees. But I still want it to be subtle, so I don't want it to overpower the painting. So I'm just going to fill that in really quickly. All right, so I'm going to change brushes now before I get too attached to that one. I get really emotionally attached to my brushes, and I feel like I can't trade them out. I have so many to pick from, I like need to let go. Okay, so I'm going to start working on the trunks. They have changed, you know, since the light is hitting differently, but I'm going to try and remember how it looked just a few minutes ago. It amazes me how much color changes with light. And I think a lot of people, when they go out their day, they're not really thinking about that. Mm-hmm. And that's all I think about is like, what is the light doing right now? And how is it changing the color? How would I paint that? Okay, so I'm going to step back and see, like, is the relationship... So now it's just like a bunch of blocky colors and there's major shapes. Like I can see a triangle, a rectangle, whatever. But I want to make sure that the actual colors are reading the way I want them to. Like, is it too colorful? Is it not? Do we need to go darker or lighter somewhere? What are you doing? Bless you. Big sneezes from a little baby. I knew I was going to get paint on this shirt. Okay. All right, now I'm going to block in really quick the house before it gets to be too many changes. So we had this medium red for the roof here. It's like a medium brown red, I guess I should say, is a better description. So I'm going to get this dark side. I think it actually should be a little darker. Okay, let's step back and see. Okay, it's coming together slowly. I actually like the colors right now. They're not true to this scene anymore because of the way the sun's changed, but I like that it's soft. So now that all the major colors are in, now I'm gonna start adding just a few detail marks to make it like actually look, I think, like the scene. So it doesn't take, funny enough, it doesn't take much to go from like blobs to painting, like a readable, this is actually what you want it to look like. At the end of the day, I think I'm just so in love with paint that I love seeing the brush marks and the paint strokes with it. And I only want to do detail that conveys what it is and then stop. So if I step back and I can tell, like, oh, that's meant to be a house, I've done my job. Okay, I hear you, buddy. I'm coming. And hey, buddy. Okay, so you were not feeling the stroller? Hey. Hey, big baby. All right, let's attempt detail work number two with the baby. I would say I'm, like, 95% done with this painting. I think you take a step back and you say, like, does this look enough like my scene that I'm happy and I could go home with it? And what are, like, the final 5 marks I could make that really take it from good to great? So, like, what are the 5 last brush strokes that would take this painting from, okay, that's a cool painting, to, like, okay, wow, that really tells a story? And for me, I'm trying to do that right now with the windows. So, like, if I can draw the viewer into just this window, they wonder, like, what's happening in the bunkhouse? Who lived there? You know, that would be a win for me as an artist. Because I think my baby has decided I'm done with my painting. It's not really when I know. It's when the baby decides she's done waiting for me to be. Okay. Okay, I'm going to feed her.
2: That's painter Katie Sermons with her 3-month-old baby working outside the Western Museum of Mining and Industry in Colorado Springs. We sit down with Sermons after the break to hear how this time in her life is shaping her art. I'm Andrea Dukakis. This is Colorado Matters from CPR News and KRCC.
4: Our series Senior Class, Gerontocracy in America, continues with money and the fact that baby boomers hold most of the country's wealth, around $77 trillion in assets.
5: I am a bona fide boomer, being born in 1950. We just hit it at the right time.
4: I'm Meghna Chakrabarty, where all of the old money came from and where it's going. That's on the next On Point. Coming up at 10, right after Colorado Matters on CPR News and KRCC.
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2: This is Colorado Matters from CPR News and KRCC. I'm Andrea Dukakis. For artist Katie Sermons, painting is part artwork and part record keeping, but it also

0: and sometimes a baby who decides when the painting is finished. Colorado Matters senior producer Haley Sanchez talked with Sermons about that approach and how this season of her life is shaping the art she makes.
1: Hi, Katie.
2: Hi.
1: So before we talk about your painting, tell me where we are right now and what we're seeing.
2: Okay, we are actually at the Mining Museum in Colorado Springs. We are looking at the old bunkhouses just below the old farmhouse.
1: Of everything here in Colorado Springs, what made you choose this spot?
2: I just visited the Mining Museum 2 days ago and fell in love with the property. I love a good farm property, but what I love about this spot is the history that is still carried. It's still here. Of everything that's changed in Colorado Springs, this farmhouse, these bunkhouses, and the history of the mining is being preserved right here, right next to the highway, right next to the Air Force Academy. And I just love that it's still standing.
1: You paint plein air, mm-hmm. Meaning in the open air. Talk about your setup and any challenges that come with this style of painting.
2: Yeah, so on plein air, you're right, it means painting outdoors. And with that comes all the elements. And my setup, there's a couple different plein air kits. There's all kinds. There's Pochade boxes, keeps everything contained in the box, very handy. This kit is from Art Studio Innovations. It's a maker, local guy out of Texas, makes these. They're phenomenal. They have enough weight to the pallet that attaches to my tripod that so far the Colorado wind has not knocked it over. I don't want to jinx anything, but my kit is two pieces and it attaches to a tripod. Heavy enough pallet to be sturdy, but light enough to carry wherever I want to go.
1: Mm-hmm. I'm somebody that really likes to make crafts, painting, drawing, things mm-hmm. like that. I try really hard not to be a perfectionist, but one thing that I feel like holds me back in the creative process is worrying about what happens if I make a mistake. Do you think of it like Bob Ross, happy trees?
2: Happy accidents?
1: Yeah.
2: I don't. I do admire Bob Ross's attitude towards painting. I personally, it's taken me a long time to get past the perfectionism piece, and I think that's probably why I enjoy plein air painting so much, because it has really forced me as a human to just let go of what I think it's supposed to look like and how I think others might think it's supposed to look. And I just, if I make a mistake, I just paint over it. I just scrape off the paint, try again. And if it's the whole painting, it's just not working, that's okay. It's a panel. It's just a canvas. You can either paint over it and do something totally different, or you just throw it away. And it's okay to just let it go and say, like, that was a learning experience. I didn't love it, but I'm going to try again next time in the next painting. But yeah, for me, mostly, I just scrape off the paint and try another color, try another brush, and then it's, you usually fix it, you know? Most things are fixable. Paint is especially fixable, especially oil paint.
1: So your tagline is archiving what changes. When you began thinking about painting as a form of record keeping, was there a certain place that made you feel like I have to do this kind of a project?
2: Yeah, actually, clear as day. So I had the privilege of painting on a 200-year-old sharecropper farm in southern Georgia. And it was actually, the properties belonged to the same family for a long time, and they opened up an antique store / coffee shop, and they had it open for years and years, and everyone in the Columbus, Georgia, Midland, Ellerslie area, they all knew about it. They all knew you go to the farmhouse in Ellerslie for a really great slice of pie and to see the farm. Well, they closed the farm and they closed the antique shop, but the owner still let me go out and paint, and it felt like stepping back in time to see an old wagon, like starting to kind of be taken over by the foliage, and the pond was greener and full of algae. You know, the farm was just getting old. But I just felt like, what an honor and privilege to paint on this person's property that's carried so much history in Georgia. And I felt like, what a cool thing. And what a worthwhile thing to paint historic places and to remember them as they look right now in, you know, 2026. Because they're not going to look like that forever. That wagon, I give it 10 years, and it'll be in the ground. It'll be in pieces, or the wood's going to rot away. But now I have a painting of that farm, and I get to keep it for, yeah, you know, forever. That's really what triggered this love of preservation and doing it in oil paint. And people have been doing that forever. You know, for as long as people have had paint, they've been recording what life looked like for them. And I think we miss that now with phones. We can just snap a picture of anything.

0: but I want to keep that alive.
1: Your series Preserving the Springs is meant to capture not just important landmarks and how they look, but how they feel. Mm-hmm. And what does Colorado Springs feel like to you?
0: Colorado Springs feels like a booming, huge city with pockets of really rich history. That's what it feels like to me. Like when I go to old Colorado City and I see some of the old buildings converted to coffee shops and or the old North End, I just got to drive around there. There was an estate sale. Didn't even make it in. The line was out the door because people know that there's history living in these beautiful homes. I think Colorado City is a gigantic city that's just exploded in the past few years. But then there's moments like this, like with the farm, that's being kind of roped off and preserved. And I want to capture that in paint.
1: You haven't lived here long. You moved to Colorado Springs earlier this year. And so far you've painted Rock Ledge Ranch, Fountain Creek, parts of Garden of the Gods. Have you noticed any reoccurring subjects or scenes
0: stand out?
1: Yeah, in your paintings?
0: Yeah, actually, it's funny you say that because it's usually old structures, you know, an old house, a barn, a rock formation. You know, the barn at Rock Ledge Ranch obviously is old, but even on like Link Road, so not even just on the west side of town, but on the east side of town off of Link Road, there are some really old structures that are just hanging on, reminding us that Colorado Springs was not always this bustling giant city that takes an hour to get across. It was a mining town. There were people here long before even that, you know, thousands of years. I would really love to paint the cliff dwellings in Manitou Springs. I think that is an even richer history of like who came before the miners, you know, who's really been here for thousands of years and has called these foothills and the Front Range, you know, home. I'm drawn to dwellings and places that people live their life. You know, they day in and day, like this bunkhouse right here, like just think about the men and women who live day in and day out, raise their babies next to the stream, worked on the dairy farm, you know, and that was their existence. And they lived off the land here and there was no King Supers. So I just think about the juxtaposition and I find that really charming. And worth capturing.
2: Right. There's like a Starbucks right across the street.
0: And there's this idyllic pond and some foliage. I don't even know what this, I've never even seen this weed get this big because we live in the suburbs. We always, you know, cut it down, but it looks like cotton. You know, it's cool. So, yeah, I like that kind of stuff.
1: So you brought a very special guest with you today. Talk to me about your daughter and kind of the process of being a mom,
0: an artist.
1: Yeah. And what painting has turned into for you?
0: Well, first, painting has always been my outlet and saving grace. Really, it's been like the anchor that's, you know, held me through all of life's up and downs, between teaching in the Middle East. I worked with refugees in Greece. I was painting there on the island Samos. I painted when I was working at a tech company in Austin. I would go home and I would paint these huge canvases and it would take me weeks to get through the painting. And then when I joined the Army, I was painting. The second I got to AIT at Fort Huachuca, I was just blown away by the mountains and the monsoon season, and I requested my paint box and the drill sergeants were like, are you even allowed to have this? Can you even have these chemicals, you know, in the barracks? And but yeah, painting has just carried me through all of my 20s. And when I became a mom, I stopped painting. And it was, quite frankly, it was devastating. It was really hard for me to express, you know, just the changing nature of who I am. I went from being a soldier in the Army to a stay-at-home mom, and it was a great blessing, but like, my gosh, big shift from PT in the morning to diaper changes at 6 a.m. And I wasn't painting. And I told my husband, like, I have to get back into it. Like, I need it. I need paint. I need art. I think all of us need an outlet. Some people, it's running. For me, it's painting outside. I get the fresh air. I get the, you know, it's sort of an endurance sport, standing up for 4 hours, but not the same as running 4 miles, that's for sure.
1: But bouncing a baby and
0: bouncing a baby, paintbrush,
1: trying to paint details really does require some skill,
0: some exercise necessary. But yeah, and so painting just carried me through all that. The biggest shift, though, is that painting as a mom means that everything takes 20 times longer. So if I start a painting, I may not finish it. Or it has to just sit on the easel for days on end. I have to keep looking at it unfinished, and that can be hard for me to be like interrupted from the creative, you know, sort of flow state of things. But everything takes longer with kids and toddlers, and in some ways that's been really good for me. It truly forces me to slow down and be in the moment. And then when I go back to painting, I'm like, wow, this is even slower, an even slower process. You know, these paintings don't come together in 10 minutes. I mean, as you saw, it takes an hour to get through a 5x7 inch painting. So anything bigger and more complicated, it soon takes a long time. So anyway, yeah, it just, art has carried me through that, and it's kept my sanity.
1: Mm-hmm. You mentioned having to slow down, and I wonder, being in the military, moving from place to place to place, do you think we recognize the meaning of a place while we're living there, or only once it's changed or once we've left it?
0: I would say for most people, they don't recognize the value of a place until they've left. And that's a pretty like tried and true story. If you leave home for college and you realize you actually don't hate your hometown, and you come back and you help invest in it. Or you go to the big city. It's like a Hallmark movie. You go to the big city and then you realize, actually, I do love hometown Tennessee or small town Pueblo or whatever. And I want to come back and invest in my town. I think a lot of people don't realize that. But because I've moved so much in my 20s, everywhere I go, I'm like, man, this is fleeting. This is like really temporary. And I want to absorb it as much as I can, because one, I'm not guaranteed tomorrow. And two, I'm not going to go back on my iPhone and look at every single picture I've ever taken of a place. I'm going to look at my paintings on the wall.
1: Have you ever painted something and then looked back at it years later and noticed the evolution? It sounds like you've experienced an evolution of sorts, moving from place to place, but just like evolving as a person or the location.
0: You know, my paintings from Iceland and my paintings from Colorado or New York. Okay, for example, I painted this pumpkin patch scene at Martin's Greenhouse in New York. I think it's actually called Philadelphia, New York, which is kind of funny to me. Upstate New York, wonderful family-owned greenhouse, very successful. But one day, somebody's not going to own Martin's Greenhouse anymore. It could be 30 years from now. Maybe they pass it on to their kids. But Martin's Greenhouse, it's not forever. They know that, I'm sure, as a family-owned business. But I know it too. And so when I paint the pumpkin patch scene there, I'm preserving it as we know it today. But 30 years from now, Martin's Greenhouse could be converted to a feed store or completely demolished and there could be a suburb there. So I don't think any of my paintings right now have changed dramatically, but I suspect they will. And that's why I paint them.
1: Mm-hmm. What about this place? In 50 years, this could be gone. Mm-hmm. What do you hope someone looking at this, seeing your painting 50 years from now, what do you want them to notice?
0: I want people to wonder. I think we have all the answers at the tip of our fingers. And especially now with AI, you can find out the answer to anything if you dig deep enough, you know. Ask it for sources and verify things. But I want people to look at my paintings and wonder what happened there. What was life like? And really get sucked into a scene and kind of daydream a little bit and think life is so different now than it was 100 years ago living off the land. I mean, for most of human history, we haven't had this kind of luxury. And that's not to say that people now aren't struggling to find food or housing or whatever, but I want people to look in there and like these bunkhouses and think about the people who came before us and think about their story and kind of honor that. I think it's important to honor who came before us, and at least that's what I think of when I see them.
1: Well, thank you, Katie.
0: Thank you, Haley. Thanks for having me.
3: CPR's Haley Sanchez speaking with preservation artist Katie Sermons in Colorado Springs. Thanks for joining us today. I'm Andrea Dukakis. 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
7: Whether you're a baker or not, you probably have a box of baking soda at home. It's a household multitasker, and there's a good chance your baking soda came from Colorado. The northwest corner of the state holds one of the world's largest deposits of nacolite, naturally occurring sodium bicarbonate that formed 50 million years ago, when Colorado was much warmer and wetter. Rain carried sodium from rocks into a huge ancient lake with no outlet to the sea. Those salty waters became concentrated and dissolved carbon dioxide, the building blocks of nacolite, named for its chemical formula, Na for sodium, H, C, and O. Today, it's mined with hot water pumped nearly 2,000 feet underground to dissolve the mineral, and from this solution, sodium bicarbonate is extracted for pharmaceuticals, animal feed, as well as in your cakes and cookies and cleaning products.
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9: Live from NPR News, I'm Lakshmi Singh. President Trump's war with Iran and the cost it's putting on Maine was central to the first debate between Republican Senator Susan Collins and challenger Troy Jackson. Maine Public's Steve Missler has more.
10: Collins offered her sharpest critique yet of the war as its effects drive up gas and heating oil prices.
11: I think that it is not well thought out. It has caused adverse circumstances in terms of the cost of global oil.
10: Jackson blamed Collins for initially supporting the war and said that her push to release foreign oil reserves will provide little relief for Mainers.
12: Senator Collins threw Maine in a hole, and she threw us a short rope with this 100 million barrel deal. I mean, how long is that going to last? Not very long.
10: The debate was the first of four between the two candidates in a race that could determine which party controls the Senate next year. For NPR News, I'm Steve Missler in Brunswick, Maine.
9: Consumers are feeling the rising cost of borrowing money and everything from mortgages to car loans. Here's NPR Stephen Bissaha.
13: Carrie Goldstein wants to move to a more walkable suburb near Cleveland.
14: You know, the mortgage rates being what they are, above 7% now, and the houses just generally getting less for your money, the square footage, you know, you just can't justify the move.
13: She also can't justify a new car. Interest rates for car loans typically follow the Federal Reserve's benchmark rate, which moved up last month. That adds to the car price sticker shock.
14: You can't go and get a car for $150 or $180 bucks anymore a month.
13: The Fed will meet later this month to decide if it will raise rates again. Policymakers have signaled that could happen before the end of the year. Stephen Bissaha, NPR News.
9: Attorneys for death row inmate Krista Pike say she's awake a week after Tennessee authorities tried and failed to execute her by lethal injection for a 1995 murder of a classmate. Pike's lawyers argue their client was unlawfully subjected to cruel and unusual punishment. They're due in court this hour. Today marks 3 years since Hamas launched its surprise attack on Israel. As memorials are being held across the country, many Israelis are grappling with new reports that Prime Minister Benjamin Netanyahu was warned about an impending attack. NPR's Kat Lonsdorf has the latest from Tel Aviv.
15: Officials in both Egypt and the United Arab Emirates repeatedly warned Netanyahu about a serious looming attack by Hamas from Gaza in 2023. NPR has spoken to four people in the Middle East with knowledge of those warnings. First reported by the Israeli newspaper Haaretz, as well as The Atlantic and The New York Times, the revelations are dominating conversations in Israel, just weeks before national elections that will determine Netanyahu's political future. Netanyahu has denied he was warned, calling the reports fake news and filing a defamation lawsuit last week against the Israeli outlets that published them. Kat Lonsdorf, NPR News, Tel Aviv.
9: From Washington, this is NPR News.
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17: This is CPR News. I'm Bozzy Kanani. The Trump administration has held up millions of dollars in funding for groups working in national parks. Rachel Cohen reports.
18: The blocked agreements would have paid organizations to do environmental and cultural resource work in parks. The Washington Post reported they totaled more than 130 projects. Agency officials told the paper that the organizations were working against administration priorities. Peter Woodruff, the CEO of the Great Basin Institute in Reno, found that bewildering. He says the nonprofit is nonpartisan, but had 78 upcoming projects canceled.
19: Interruptions to these working partnerships puts the safety and land stewardship projects on hold.
18: One would have supported road repairs after flooding in Death Valley. Another would have paid a youth intern to staff the visitor center at Great Sand Dunes in Colorado. The National Park Service did not respond to a request for comment before deadline.
17: A Denver woman is suing Flock, as well as the towns of Columbine Valley and Bomar, after police used Flock data to charge her with theft. Chrisanna Elser was accused of stealing a package from the doorstep of a Bomar home in September last year. Police say Flock cameras caught her truck driving through the town at the time of the incident. The charge was later dropped. Elser's attorney argues the use of the surveillance data was unconstitutional. Just south of Denver, construction will begin this month on a project to ease congestion at the junction of I-25 and 225. The nearly $2 million project aims to reduce traffic bottlenecking by adding an additional lane to northbound 225. Construction will last into December, and drivers should expect delays. 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

0: Welcome to On Point's special series, Senior Class, Gerontocracy in America. I'm Meghna Chakrabarty, and this is episode 3, where we're going to talk about old money.
1: I am a bona fide boomer, born in 1950. We're not rich now, but we're certainly doing well in retirement.
0: This is Gary. He's 76 years old and lives with his wife, Denise, in Denver, Colorado.
2: We are proud thousandaires. We don't have $1 million. No way.
3: I'm Haley. I've been blessed to be able to be a stay-at-home mom for the past about a year, no, 8 months.
0: And this is Haley, Gary's granddaughter. She's 26 and lives in Big Bear, California.
3: My son, Anthony, he's a year old and the cutest little tiniest thing, runs around nonstop.
0: We recently talked to Gary and Haley together on Zoom. Since the conversation was about sensitive financial matters, we're not using their last names. Gary and Haley are in vastly different life stages and vastly different financial situations.
2: I retired when I was 65, and we are currently living in an active 55. It's the first time in 50 years that we've lived in an apartment. We pay $1,750 for a two-bedroom, two-bath, very, very good for Denver.
3: My parents own a house in Big Bear, and my brother, his fiance, and baby are living here, and then me, my husband, and our baby are living here. So there's 4 bedrooms. We each pay $600 just to help out.
0: Just a quick note here. During our conversation, Haley had to switch rooms a couple of times. That's why her audio will sometimes sound different, or you'll hear kids in the background. Haley and her husband moved to Big Bear because their last place was just too expensive. Her husband works in city water maintenance in Southern California.
3: He makes about $2,000 every 2 weeks, so $4,000 a month. We were living in Huntington Beach, California. That was insane. A 1-bedroom was $2,600 a month. So we're just gonna pay off all of our debts up here and save up a bunch of money.
0: Gary's income these days is from Social Security and investments. It's about $7,200 a month. In 2015, Gary and his wife sold their house in the Denver suburbs. It had cost them $90,000 when they bought it in 1989.
2: Somebody knocked on my door and said, "I want to buy your house." So I said, "Okay, I want this much money and I'm not doing anything." They said, "Here you go, from 90 to 290. Of course, now it's 695, so...
0: Now, it makes sense that a 76-year-old and a 26-year-old are at different stages financially. But Gary says the bigger financial picture was also different for everyone in his generation.
2: It was my generation that had a draft, that had the Vietnam War.
4: The Draft Lottery, a live report on tonight's picking of the birth dates for the draft. Here at Selective Service...
2: I went to Eastern Michigan University with ROTC. You get a stipend every month. It wasn't very much, but it sure helped. Bought all the books and everything else. So it wasn't a financial burden at all to go to college.
0: Gary went to Eastern Michigan University right when the boomer tidal wave hit higher education. We found the 1967 Eastern Michigan undergraduate catalog. It is an incredibly interesting time capsule of a different era. In 1967, tuition, room, and board cost under $1,300 per year, or $13,000 in today's money. Most of that was room and board. Gary lived at home for his first 2 years, so he only paid his tuition costs, about $450 per year in 67, which is about $4,500 today.
2: We got married between my sophomore and junior year. My family owned a music store. I was the record buyer. Denise worked at a minimum wage dress shop, still went to school, and could pay for all of that. 3 days after Denise pinned little gold bars on my shoulder to become an officer, they signed the peace treaty in Vietnam. When I did go into the service, I got a graduate degree paid for by the GI Bill.
0: The GI Bill, still in effect today, refers to laws that give veterans benefits like low-interest loans and free tuition. 50 years later, Haley also went to college at what's now called Utah Tech University.
3: I loved it. It was 4 hours away from home. My parents helped me with rent and all that stuff.
0: She didn't have to pay tuition either. Her family used money they'd saved in a college fund.
3: I honestly don't know how much it was to go there. I want to say maybe $10,000 for the 2 years that I was there.
0: Today, tuition for out-of-state students, which Haley was, at Utah Tech, costs $8,900. With room and board, it bumps up to $13,000, making it one of the country's more affordable colleges. Unlike Gary, Haley had to take out $4,000 in loans for books and fees, which she's since paid off. But when it comes to the cost of education nationwide, the difference between the two generations could not be more stark. Back in 1969, the total annual cost at a public university was about $1,200, according to the National Center for Education Statistics. That's about $12,000 in today's dollars. More importantly, that translates to 13% of the median family income in 1969. But by 2024, those same schools cost more than $27,000 per year, almost 33% of the median household income. Well, let's get back to Haley. She got her associate's degree, and she'd planned to continue on to nursing school, but changed her mind when COVID hit.
3: So I moved back home, and I started working at the job I was working at in high school. It was just a little serving job at a mom-and-pop restaurant. I was making, I think, $16 an hour, but I was coming home on the weekends roughly with $6 to $1,000 a night.
0: The extra income was from tips. Then Haley got a job as a certified nursing assistant, which paid less than her serving job. She left that job after having a baby.
3: If I was working full-time, we would need daycare or a nanny. It would be basically my whole paycheck plus, you know, a couple $100.
0: Haley and her husband have about $10,000 in credit card debt, bills they racked up for things like groceries, gas, and dinners with friends. They have $2,000 in emergency savings. They don't own a home. When Gary was just 2 years older than Haley is now, he bought his first house. It was 1978.
2: And it was in Moline, Illinois. And we found a HUD home that the bank wanted to get rid of. Was able to buy that house and live in it with one income.
0: The house was a three-bed, one-and-a-half bath. It cost $12,000, which is roughly $62,000 today. Gary says he didn't need a down payment because he bought the home through the VA.
2: Paul Simon wrote, you know, born at the right time. Well, shoot, we were.
3: Crazy. I mean, we have been looking into buying a house, dreaming about it, basically. It's almost impossible as a one-income household. It doesn't need to be a big house. Two-bedroom, one bath would be perfect. Big Bear is more affordable, so we could, but we would need financial help for a down payment. You know, the loan, whatever, that would be fine. The monthlies would be fine, but it's honestly just getting your foot in the door with the down payment.
0: Here's another way to look at it. Using historical census and housing data, we found that in 1967, a median home's price was just over three times the national median income. By 2025, home prices rose to just under five times the national median income, a 50% increase, meaning you have to spend a lot more of your income now to buy the same amount of house. And when it comes to retirement, Gary says he feels comfortable.
2: Our finance guy said, how much you need per month? He created a program to make sure we get a direct deposit from our pot. So we've been very, very fortunate. My goodness.
0: Haley's not sure where she'd be if not for her parents' help and her husband's savings.
3: My husband started a double retirement plan when he was 18. I have zero retirement. I paid into Social Security, which I don't think that we'll ever get, to be honest, my generation.
0: Gary and Haley are a grandfather-granddaughter duo in Colorado and California. Well, Jeremy Ney joins us now. He's an adjunct professor of business at Columbia University and a former economic policymaker at the Federal Reserve. He writes a newsletter called American Inequality, and his forthcoming book is The Opportunity Map, How to Close the Divide Between Inequality and Prosperity. Jeremy, welcome to On Point.
5: Hi, Meghna. Thanks so much for having me today.
0: Okay, so as a cohort, how much wealth do baby boomers have?
5: Baby boomers have about half of all wealth in America, while millennials hold half of all debt. This divide has really, you know, grown over time and has become a real stark inequality that we're seeing in America.
0: So baby boomers have half of all the wealth in this country, but they're only 18% of the population.
5: Yeah, that's right. And I think one thing that, you know, I really like to look at here is when I tell people that, you know, boomers have half of all wealth, they say, well, of course, you know, they have had the benefit of time.
0: Yeah.
5: Compound interest is the eighth wonder of the world. But when we instead, you know, try to look at what life was like at comparable ages, we see that boomers have almost always had an advantage. So when we compare 1989, when the youngest boomers were 25, to 2021, when the youngest millennials were 25, we see that boomers held, even back then, 20% of all wealth, compared to millennials who, at that age of 25, held only 7% of all wealth. Those boomers were 24%, you know, more likely, you know, only had 24% chance of falling into poverty versus millennials that had a 37% chance of falling into poverty.
0: Wow. Okay. So those are a lot of numbers that we went through very quickly, but they're so telling. So I just want to take a second to go back over them, if you don't mind, Jeremy.
5: Of course.
0: So in 1989, the youngest boomers were, what did you say, 21?
5: 25.
0: See, so we do have to go over this. They were 25, and those boomers held 20% of the wealth in this country. Okay, and comparatively, when the youngest millennials were 25, how much of the wealth in the country did you say they had?
5: Just 7% of all wealth.
0: Okay. Jeremy Ney, hang on here for just a second, because when we come back, we're going to talk a lot more about the generational wealth divide in this country. We're calling this episode Old Money. It's episode 3 in our series, Senior Class, Gerontocracy in America. This is On Point.

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1: You're back with On Point and our special series, Senior Class, Gerontocracy in America. This is episode 3 today. We're calling it Old Money. And we're talking about the massive generational divide in wealth in this country. And Jeremy Ney is with us. He's a former economic policymaker at the Federal Reserve, author of a newsletter called American Inequality, and his forthcoming book is The Opportunity Map. Jeremy, this is the one issue in our series that touches a nerve more than any other. We have heard already from so many people. So I'm going to try to do my best to create some space for these voices. Let's listen to a couple of folks. This is Barbara in Westwood, Massachusetts.
2: I'm a retired 69-year-old single female with no kids or grandkids. I've been very successful with my retirement savings of over $1 million because I worked hard to get an advanced degree, picked a high-paying field, and live below my means.
1: Here's Ralph in Spokane, Washington.
3: My overall net worth is a lot more than I ever expected. What I think really made things comfortable is that I had multiple income streams, military retirement, government retirement, corporate retirement.
1: And here's Helena in Raleigh, North Carolina. She's an elder millennial. Her dad is a boomer.
4: I remember growing up, he was a convicted felon who worked a blue-collar job, and we ate steak for dinner, and he owned a bass boat, and I did everything right. Graduated magna cum laude from a really good university, got a master's degree. Just last year, if you adjust for inflation, I was able to match the income level that he had.
1: Okay, Jeremy, do you want to respond to some of those? Just kind of, what's your reaction?
5: My reaction is, you know, it's not really a question to me about whether boomers worked hard. You know, we heard that, you know, Barbara, you know, established basically this, you know, large savings from her hard work. I think the real question is, why do younger generations need to work twice as hard and get half as much, right? These, you know, generations graduated into back-to-back what was supposed to be once-in-a-generation crises, right? Yeah. The 2008, you know, financial crisis, COVID, and now they are saddled with, you know, student debt, medical debt, and this inability to land these high-paying jobs.
1: Okay. So you know what I'd like to, one of our great goals for this hour, and thank you for being here to help us achieve it, is there are so many stereotypes about every generation, but especially the sort of boomers versus millennial stereotypes are, you know, they're quite pointed and often wrong. So I'd like to battle back against these financial stereotypes with more numbers, okay? Because I think the numbers just don't lie. So, Jeremy, check me on this. When we are talking about today and who has the majority of this country's wealth, I have seen numbers that say the baby boomer generation in total, the entire generation, in dollar value, holds some $77 trillion in wealth. Is that right?
5: That's right. They hold $77 trillion in wealth, whereas millennials hold about $20 trillion in wealth. And those divides again, right? It's part of this growth that we have maybe seen over time, but it's really difficult, you know, for costs of childcare that have doubled for millennials, the household debt, you know, that they've had to carry because of, you know, college debt and credit card debt.
1: I'm going to jump in here and just say, hang on for a second, because the sort of relative costs of life I'm going to get into with you in just a second. But so that $77 trillion, though, for boomers as a cohort is such an arresting number that I know a lot of people are like, there's no way. Because, I mean, for example, there are the majority of boomers aren't actually, you know, they're not multimillionaires or 10 millionaires or 100 millionaires. For example, this is Maddie in Arlington, Virginia.
6: Baby boomers often get stereotyped as having made it financially, But in actuality, a lot of us weren't afforded the luxury of socking away a lot of savings, since we were ensuring our kids made it through college somewhat debt-free. Then simultaneously, we found ourselves being suddenly laid off from our jobs and replaced by younger staff at our advanced age of 50.
1: So, Jeremy, when we're saying $77 trillion in assets held by baby boomers, how much, I mean, like, who amongst those boomers has most of that money?
5: So the, you know, top basically 10% of boomers hold about 70% of that $77 trillion. So it's really these wealthiest boomers who are holding onto the lion's share of that tremendous wealth.
1: Okay, so that's a very, very important distinction, and we're going to come back to that. But nevertheless, we're talking about 10% of boomers having, I mean, what do you say, $55 trillion? It's a stunning number. Now, getting back to the phrase that you used earlier about millennials today have to work twice as hard to get back half as much. I mean, do you have sort of numerical analysis to back that up?
5: Yes. So, you know, the right median household income basically to afford a home has basically doubled from 1989 to 2021. So that, you know, household price was about $120,000 in 1989. The median household is about $400,000 now. So it costs about five times household income to afford the average home. At the same time, we've seen, you know, college debt balloon. So now millennials carry about four times as much college debt, even adjusted for inflation, as boomers did when they were going off to college.
1: So homeownership and college debt, are those the two by far biggest drivers?
5: Yes, they're the biggest drivers on the asset side and the debt side, right? Boomers have been able to see their, you know, wealth really increase by holding on to these homes, whereas millennials have seen their, you know, liabilities and their debt really increase because they've been saddled with so much debt. About 67% of millennials hold on to student debt compared to boomers, where it was only about 40%.
1: Okay, and debt is like a double whammy, right? Because it's an anchor that just drags you financially for, well, you know, 20, 30 years even.
5: Right. So not only are you not owning a home, but you've basically been able, you know, further had to pay off these overwhelming costs that, you know, can stick with you for 20, 30 years.
1: Okay. I want to dig into the education debt for another second, because we very frequently hear from a lot of older people, well, don't choose to go to an expensive school, right? Go to your local state university. It's a better deal. But I see here that you have some analysis that shows that if you go to a public now, if you go to a public university, plus having a median annual home payment, that's more than 50% of a family's income on just those two things. How does that compare with what it was like, you know, 50 years ago?
5: Right. So the median debt that a boomer carried, you know, even when they were going to college, was only about $13,000 versus $47,000 today.
1: Are these both are these comparative inflation adjusted numbers?
5: Inflation adjusted, yes.
1: Okay.
5: Correct.
1: Okay. So there's a $30,000 difference there.
5: Yeah, exactly.
1: Okay. So, but tell me more. I interrupted you there, but tell me more.
5: Right. So even going to, you know, college, you are more likely to earn a higher salary, you know, basically coming out on the other side. But today it's quite difficult for, you know, many people to earn those, you know, and land in those high paying jobs. 58% of Gen Z is still looking for a job after graduation, whereas for boomers, it was only 25%. You know, we hear these stories of people who are just looking through a newspaper and they see a job, they go up, you know, to the front desk and end up working at IBM or something for 25 years.
1: Wow. Okay, I'm just trying to tick through sort of the major costs of life in America, both then and now. So we talked about higher education. We talked about housing. Student loan debt. What about healthcare? Now, boomers, and no one's going to begrudge them this, but boomers now, if they're over 65, healthcare should be less of an expense because of Medicare. But again, comparatively, when they were younger versus what, let's say, millennials have to spend on healthcare now, do you have some numbers on that?
5: I do. So again, comparing 1989 to 2021, You see that these, you know, younger boomers are spending about 4 to 5% of their income on healthcare. And a large reason, you know, for that low spend is because many of them were working in union jobs that had really, you know, strong benefits. We've seen union jobs basically fall off a cliff over the last few decades. Whereas for millennials and Gen Z in 2021, they're spending about 8 to 12% of their income on healthcare, in part because many of them are working in the gig economy. They are freelancers who don't have good healthcare support and end up needing to spend a lot of money out of pocket.
1: Okay, what about taxation?
5: Taxation, you know, in many ways, right, we've seen the highest tax brackets fall, right, since, you know, boomers were growing up. And so there are people who are having to pay less and less in taxes. But we've also seen an eroding of the social safety net. And so many of the benefits that you could have gotten from some of those higher taxation, we're not seeing that floor rise underneath those, you know, lower income or high poverty regions in the U.S.
1: So, Jeremy, are you saying that we'll come back to those ultra-wealthy boomers, right, who have that $55 trillion. We'll come back to them in a few minutes. But are you saying that sort of a median member of the baby boomer generation versus a median member of the millennial generation, that there are actually very profound structural differences in finances, the economy, and government support that are leading to not just a wealth divide right now based on age, but that, you know, are millennials going to be able to catch up to where boomers are now when they become 60, 70?
5: Yeah, absolutely. There are these big structural divides. And I think the answer is no, they are not likely to catch up, right? Even boomers who, you know, were dealt sometimes this, you know, difficult hand. We heard about the draft already. You know, 1989 is when the Berlin Wall falls, when we have Tiananmen Square. And, you know, 2021, we also have these big events of COVID and January 6th. But when we look ahead, we have eroded so much of that infrastructure that helped these boomers get ahead. Things like the GI Bill, you know, FHA, the ability to get, you know, these low student loans that helped you go to school. And without those, that infrastructure support, I worry that millennials will not be able to get ahead.
1: Okay, you also have, I understand, a kind of a one statistic that, in a sense, says it all, because it has everything to do with what for generations was believed as the fundamental American dream. And that is, you know, what is your chance to earn more, right, to live a more comfortable life than your parents? How do the two generations compare?
5: So Roz Chetty at Harvard has this seminal study showing, you know, how much more likely are you to earn more than your parents growing up, and did this tremendous research showing, looking at all of these IRS tax records. And what Chetty and his colleagues found is that baby boomers had a 90% chance of earning more than their parents. And for millennials and Gen Z, it is just a coin flip. They only have a 50% chance of earning more than their parents, or in many ways achieving the American dream.
1: A 50% chance? Is that likely? I mean, I don't know how far Raj went into his study, but is that likely to be even further eroded for, like you said, Gen Z or even younger generations?
5: Yes, this is a, you know, trend that we are seeing where the, you know, further generations you are, the less likely it is that you are to earn more than your parents. And when we break this out by region, it gets even worse. So in places like West Virginia, Mississippi, Alabama, you know, where incomes are already quite low, that ability to climb the economic ladder, we're seeing that many boomers pulled up those rungs behind them.
1: Wow. So this is not just a kind of whiny millennials on social media phenomenon. It's real and it's deep and it's structural, it sounds.
5: Yes, this is not just an issue of, you know, millennials buying too much, you know, avocado toast or lattes. This is a structural force in the U.S. economy.
1: Okay. Well, you're listening to Jeremy Ney. He's an adjunct professor of business at Columbia. His forthcoming book is The Opportunity Map. And this is episode 3 of our week-long series, Senior Class, Gerontocracy in America. And we're talking about old money. And as I said, Jeremy, this is the episode that's really, really touched a nerve. So for folks, if you're listening right now and you got some things to say, we definitely welcome your input, no matter what generation you're a part of. But here's how we want it. We want you to give us your thoughts on solutions. Like, if you do actually think that there is a important, meaningful, and potentially negative generational divide in this country, What are your recommendations on how to solve it? How to solve the generational wealth divide? How to solve the generational voting divide? We're going to talk about jobs in tomorrow's episode. So we're looking, no matter what age you are, we're looking for your thoughts on solutions that not only will help younger Americans, but the truth is because income inequality is so deeply embedded into all of these problems, are there solutions that can also actually help young Americans and the impoverished elderly? So grab your phones and get that On Point Vox Pop app wherever you get your apps. If you don't already have it, look for On Point Vox Pop. Or you can call us at 617-353-0683, because on Friday, we're going to be talking about solutions. Okay, Jeremy, I want to go back to our listeners, because you talked about, you know, latte drinking, avocado toast eating, millennials as a stereotype. We got a little bit of that from some of our callers. This is first Barbara. She's 68 and lives in Glastonbury, Connecticut.
7: We were always very careful with our money. We did not take on very much debt. We bought used cars. When we were raising kids, I was at home with my kids for a lot of that time. So part of the frugality was out of necessity, since we were living on one income.
1: And here's Jake in Winterset, Iowa. He's a 46-year-old farmer.
8: Sometimes the perspective that the older generation gives or makes me feel is that, well, you're just not working hard enough, or, you know, an ungrateful millennial. In reality, that's not the case. I work very hard and have made good financial decisions, but land prices are $15,000 to $20,000 per acre for me to buy, and they were $300 to $1,000 an acre for my parents to buy, and it's just a hurdle that working hard isn't going to overcome.
1: And here's Barbara in Columbus, Ohio. She was born in 1944, and she says she is tired of listening to ageism.
9: Yes, I own a house, but I've spent 50 years paying mortgage payments, and I'm surrounded by kids, I call them, who don't even mow their own lawns. They have a service come in and do it for them.
1: Okay, Jeremy, so here's my question. Latte drinking, avocado toast eating, lawn service buying millennials. I mean, we've heard it all. But let's just say for a second that a millennial today, you know, eliminated all those costs from their lives, all those sort of discretionary spending things. Would that be able to close the kind of the wealth gap to set them up to be as wealthy as in 20 or 30 years as a median boomer is now?
5: The answer is no. We've actually seen, you know, what we call luxury goods. So things like cell phones or TVs or even, you know, appliances, toys, those costs have actually dramatically fallen, you know, over the last 30, 40 years. But for these necessities, things like childcare, healthcare, housing, those areas have dramatically increased in cost. So we really swapped a high mobility economy for this asset locked economy. And now even just cutting out those small things is not enough to help you get ahead.
1: Asset locked, a really important phrase. We're going to come back from this break, Jeremy, in a few minutes and understand what you mean by that. This is episode 3 of our series Senior Class. This is On Point.
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13: I'm Robin Young. 25 years ago,
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13: Many Afghans helped the U.S. during the 20-year war and resettled in America, but new immigration policies mean they may have to leave. 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
1: Welcome back to episode 3 of our special series, Senior Class, Gerontocracy in America. Today we're focusing on the generational wealth divide. At the top of the episode, you heard from 76-year-old Gary and 26-year-old Haley, the grandfather-granddaughter duo from Colorado and California. They've led very different financial lives. They also had very different expectations.
17: When Denise and I got married, I had $300 in the bank that I was going to buy some new tires. You know, these real fancy, cool tires. I had no money. My only program was, as long as I can be with her, we'll figure it out.
1: Haley says she and her now husband were best friends for 2 years before they became a couple.
18: Basically, when we first started dating, like night one of us saying, yeah, let's do this, like, let's date, it was, we're getting married, we're having kids. We want to be done having kids by 30.
1: But Haley says she didn't always expect to get married or have kids.
18: When I was younger, yes, I was like, oh, I want a husband and babies and marriage, you know, the fairy tale life or whatever. And then early 20s, I was like, I don't want to have kids. I want to travel everywhere. I don't want to be tied down to anything.
1: Gary and his wife, Denise, had their first child while they were living in their first house in Illinois.
17: That's when we had Haley's dad.
1: They decided Denise would be a stay-at-home mom.
17: That's what worked. She talks about, and sometimes you went through the couch looking for the spare change to get an ice cream cone when the ice cream man went by.
1: Gary says money was especially tight when he was working as a minister and they moved to Winter Park, Florida, a wealthy suburb of Orlando. Denise found them a small home they could afford, and they had a second child.
17: We did almost no traveling, didn't do the extra things, you know, didn't go out to eat, and we kept having fun. And so we figured out, what are the fun things we can do? Well, we can go over here and go to New Smyrna Beach. Doesn't cost anything, just gas. Okay.
18: I don't know. I think we're very different in every aspect, honestly, but we also grew up very different. The cost of living anywhere is so much higher than what it was back then. You know, you could still semi-afford something even working on one income.
1: Haley and Gary have also made different financial decisions. Haley says she and her husband chose to go into credit card debt, sometimes for necessary expenses like gas, sometimes for less necessary things.
18: We were like, yes, let's go do these fun things. Let's travel. Time is valuable. Money can always be replaced. And I feel like their generation was money more sedentary, like no traveling, no that kind of stuff.
17: Since we've been retired, man, we're going nuts. We're traveling everywhere. But it's what you had to do to get here. The message was, you show up to work every day and you work hard and you do what you got to do. And if you show up, things will work out. When we were in grade school, middle school, high school, we would duck under our desk because the Russians were going to bomb us. You know, it was going to be nuclear annihilation. And then it's like, okay, we made it past that. But then I have 58,000 of my friends and brothers and sisters who are killed in this stupid war. So it did something to us. But here we are. We showed up. We did what we had to do, and we made it.
18: I would rather be able to make a memory, and it doesn't even have to be expensive, you know, even though nothing's

0: At the beginning of the show, Haley told us she and her husband don't own their own home yet. They're living at her parents' house in Big Bear and will stay there for at least the next year so that they can pay off that $10,000 credit card debt.
1: Yes, we want to own a house, but it's not like we have to own a house in order to feel accomplished. If we were to buy a house, he would look for a job up here, or we go back down near his job, rent an apartment or a little condo the rest of our lives, and we're totally okay with that too.
0: By the way, Haley is only 26. Today, the median first-time home buyer is around 35 years old, according to a census analysis by the real estate company Redfin. The National Association of Realtors puts the number even higher at 40 years old. Back in 1981, it was 29. Either way, first-time homeowners have been getting older since Gary's day. Gary says he does plan to leave his kids and his grandkids some money when he dies, but he wouldn't say how much.
2: Our finance guy said, okay, when you're 95, here's how much is left over that you can leave. Being goofballs, we said, what do you mean leave? We ain't gonna leave anything. And then he said, I won't let you spend down your pot. He said, what if when you're 85, you need to go into long-term care? So at least we have some wise person who's watching over us. And we thought, boy, that's good.
0: Gary and Haley, a grandfather-granddaughter duo in Denver, Colorado. That's where Gary lives, and Big Bear, California, where Haley lives. Jeremy Ney, we wanted to feature this part of the conversation with Gary and Haley because it comes back to this issue of different expectations. And I'm not talking about the small bore avocado toast stuff, but different expectations for, say, you know, what does it actually mean to live small and within your means now versus what it meant in, you know, in Gary's time? Because, I mean, I can really sympathize with Haley. She's like, I want to travel now. I want to make memories now. We'll deal with the cost of it later. Whereas Gary, when he was in his late 20s, you heard him say they went to the beach and that was good enough. I mean, is that a kind of a relevant criticism here?
3: I think that there is an understanding now for millennials and Gen Z where they see so much of this, you know, kind of hopelessness about their financial future. There's a lot of, you know, research that's been done on financial nihilism and this growth, as the economist Kyla Scanlon has called it, of the treat economy. What, you know, people want to buy these goods to make them feel like there isn't so much nihilism out in the world. And I think that that is something that boomers see as, oh, well, I saved up. I worked hard, right? I tried to, you know, stock all this money away. But you aren't doing that. You're trying to buy yourself all these treats.
0: Okay, interesting. I also know that we've been talking extensively about boomers and millennials. There is a generation in between that one, those two, which is mine, Gen Xers, who are kind of in that same trap. And we did hear from some Gen Xers too. So here's Shelley. She's 56. She lives in Bellbrook, Ohio. She works in healthcare administration and makes $24 an hour.
4: Even though I purposefully made my life very small, I don't go out to eat. I don't travel. I'm still unable to meet my needs financially, and I am selling plasma to make ends meet. I do not think I'm going to enjoy the safety or financial security of my parents or grandparents, even though I've been paying into Social Security since being employed. I don't think that's going to be enough to sustain me, even if it's available.
0: Okay, Jeremy, I want to go back to something you said earlier, that we've become an asset-locked society, which is why I keep quoting that $77 trillion in assets that baby boomers have. Are we talking housing and the stock market, essentially?
3: Those are the two biggest buckets that, you know, boomers bought into these homes when they were much more affordable, where it was a lower share of your income. And for millennials and Gen Z, they don't really have that money to purchase new homes.
0: And is the rate of home ownership for boomers back in 1989, as you said earlier, is that higher than millennial home ownership now?
3: Yes, it was, you know, far higher back then. So at age 30, boomers owned home ownership rate was about 54%, whereas for millennials, you know, college educated, it was at 38%.
0: Wow, that's a really big drop. Okay,

0: So is this why you had mentioned at the top of the show, Jeremy, the for millennials, these two once in a, and Gen Xers, I'm going to throw us in there, two once in a lifetime crises, the 2008 financial crisis, which was definitely an asset crisis, right? Stock market and housing, which then later translated to jobs, and then COVID, which was an income crisis for a lot of people. I mean, so tell me if, you know, how those two things factor into this sort of ever growing divide between generations.
1: Yeah, I think it created a lot of, you know, fear for younger generations where they saw that, you know, you could have this tremendous wipeout in your, you know, assets and wealth at the same time that you saw, you know, this wipeout in your incomes during COVID. But boomers saw the same things too, right? They also, you know, were worried that they might lose a lot of their wealth in that process. And so many of them decided to stay in their homes rather than possibly give them up. All of this happening at a time that the U.S. was producing far fewer homes than it had in the past. So we used to, you know, when boomers were growing up, we were producing about 1.4 million homes a year. Now we produce about 1.6 million homes a year, but the population size has increased, you know, about 35%. As a result, you now see empty nester boomers who are two times more likely to live in a three-bedroom home than millennials with children. So they have basically stayed in these homes that millennials want to move into because they are worried about what the economy might look like if they have to swap out.
0: Yeah, no, I hear you on that. But at the same time, I mean, boomers are, we've been told that like that one of the goals should be to age in place, right? That that's a more dignified way to spend your senior years, possibly less expensive than if you had to be in, you know, assisted living or long-term care. So can you really blame them?
1: No, I think, you know, when they want to age in place, like you can't make, you know, kind of a lot of qualms about people's personal decisions. But I do think that there is perhaps a federal policy angle where we do not incentivize, you know, some of these boomers to downsize, right? We heard that, you know, Gary for the first time is living in an apartment now, you know, because he chose to, but we could perhaps make it, you know, more viable for boomers to downsize and open up these homes for millennials with children.
0: Okay. Let's go back to our listeners. This is Julie. She and her husband live in Austin, Texas. Her husband in his late 30s. They're both doing much worse than her father-in-law, who has $2.5 million saved for retirement.
2: His parents own a literal mansion in Dallas that is gorgeous and has amenities we could only dream of. His parents go on vacation all the time. This was what he was able to afford on one single software engineer salary. We are both software engineers and can't afford anywhere near his lifestyle with zero kids.
0: And here's Joe, a millennial in Sacramento, California.
3: The only thing that would make a difference is inheriting what my parents are able to give me. And then that creates the awkward dynamic of trying to remember how much I love them and how much I want to enjoy the time that I have with them and not think too much about the money I'll get when they die.
0: Joe, I appreciate your honesty there. But Jeremy, Joe's getting to something because, okay, this $77 trillion that's currently assets owned by boomers, it's not going to stay with them forever. There will be an enormous wealth transfer first to Gen Xers and then to millennials. So will this sort of, will the gap essentially kind of be balanced out or reduced over time?
1: The great generational wealth transfer is, you know, this giant source of what is going to happen, right? We have this $77 trillion. Some people put it as high as $100 trillion with asset growth that's expected to transfer by 2048. But when you look at some of these numbers around inequality, we actually see that the great generational wealth transfer is going to exacerbate and increase inequality. So the top 1% of boomers are going to give around $719,000 to their, you know, children and grandchildren. But when we look at the bottom 90%, the research shows that they will get effectively nothing.
0: Tell me more.
1: So part of this is because the top 10% of boomers, right, own that, you know, $55 trillion, that's 71% of wealth, that there's this really high concentration already. And so we don't actually expect this giant generational wealth transfer to reduce inequality and be this, you know, big transfer of money that levels the playing field. It's really only going to continue to go to these, you know, wealthy households.
0: Okay, so it's essentially like the King Charles generation. right? Yes. I mean, they'll get the wealth eventually, but it's only if they're already in wealthy families. Okay, so I mean, it's really kind of calcifying this huge income inequality problem across generations. You know, Jeremy, I also wanted to say that the rate at which the divide is growing is really shocking to me. I'm seeing some numbers here from the 2010 census. That looking at older adults older than 65, in the previous quarter century, they'd improved their median net worth by 42%. But households headed by adults between 18 and 34 had actually seen a reduction in their net worth by 68%. I mean, the divide is just enormous. And I want to play two more boomers here at the end, because it'll get us to our final and I think most important question, Jeremy. This is Jim, who's in Vancouver, Washington.
4: I'd like to announce myself as a 77-year-old geriatric parasite. I'd like to maybe wonder if the definition of my generation is the luckiest generation or the most selfish generation.
0: And this is Lynn, who lives in Portland, Maine. She's in her early 80s with her husband, and she's worried about her sons.
5: We and their spouses' parents have been able to help them buy houses. They both have good jobs, but not jobs that pay a huge amount. I worry about them in retirement, and I worry about our grandchildren and how well they're going to be supported financially.
0: Jeremy, we've got about 30 seconds left. I mean, what do you think the long-term sort of societal level consequences are if we keep having this much lopsided wealth?
1: I think we will see, financial crises that continue to worsen. There's strong evidence showing that the more inequality there is in an economy, the weaker it is and the deeper those recessions can go. And I also think you see these tremendous power imbalances, right? So in the opportunity map, we talk about these big regional divides, these large challenges on society that we have. But when we look at what's going to happen, not only, for millennials and Gen Z, but Gen Alpha, we are only going to see even worse inequality persist.
0: Well, Jeremy Ney is author of the forthcoming The Opportunity Map, How to Close the Divide Between Inequality and Prosperity. Jeremy, thank you so much for joining us.
1: Thank you, Meghna.
0: Tomorrow, it's episode 4 in our series, Senior Class, where we're going to look at aging business leaders. We're going to call that one Old Dogs, Old Tricks. Senior Class continues tomorrow. This is On Point.
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14: From NPR and WBUR Boston, I'm Robin Young.
15: And I'm Scott Tong. This is Here and Now. Coming up, an NPR investigation finds a pattern of botched executions in America.
14: Also, a new book by journalist Celeste Headlee profiles her great-grandmother and other extraordinary black women who educated formerly enslaved kids.
16: These are women who wrote Latin and Greek and studied physics, and yet they also learned how to grow crops because they needed to feed their students.
15: And when an elephant mom rejects her newborn, the staff at the National Zoo in D.C. and another female elephant jump in to raise the baby.
17: Sworna's never had her own calf, but she clearly has always wanted the job. She knows exactly what a calf needs.
15: Coming up Here and Now.
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18: Live from NPR News, I'm Lakshmi Singh. President Trump is returning to Texas for a high-stakes campaign event in San Antonio weeks before a midterm election in which the GOP faces the prospect of losing control of Congress. NPR's Here and Now spoke today to Laura McGaughey, who covers Texas politics for the New York Times, about what Senate candidate Ken Paxton has been saying about the impact of Trump's low public approval numbers.
19: There's been a number of leaks from the Paxton camp in the last week from private events in which Mr. Paxton has said that, for example, the big convention that they held here may have had a drag on his poll numbers, and that some public sentiment about the war in Iran and some of the Trump administration's other policies might be hurting him at this point.
18: Paxton's running against Democrat James Tallarico, a state house progressive known for invoking scripture in criticizing Republicans who've supported Trump's policies such as immigration enforcement and government program cuts. A tropical storm is brewing in the eastern Gulf of Mexico. NPR's Debbie Elliott reports it's forecast to strengthen into the first hurricane of the Atlantic hurricane season.
20: Tropical storm Isaias formed over the western Gulf overnight. The National Hurricane Center says it's on track to rapidly gain strength as it moves to the east over warm Gulf waters and could become a hurricane by Thursday. Forecasters say residents from Louisiana to the Florida Gulf Coast should be prepared for damaging winds, heavy rain, and dangerous storm surge. Florida Governor Ron DeSantis has declared a state of emergency in 25 counties in the Panhandle and Big Bend region, freeing up resources to be staged for a hurricane response. This year's hurricane season has been dampened by a strong El Nino weather pattern, which hinders Atlantic storm development. Debbie Elliott, NPR News.
18: Russian drone and missile strikes on Kyiv and several other Ukrainian regions overnight killed at least 21 people, including four children, and injured dozens of others. NPR's Joannika Kisses reports that the deadly strikes coincided with Russian President Vladimir Putin's 74th birthday.
21: Writing on social media, Ukrainian President Volodymyr Zelensky accused Russia's military of deliberately targeting civilians as, quote, a gift to Putin. Most of those killed were in a five-story apartment building in the northern city of Priluki. This was one of the most vile strikes, Zelensky wrote. Russia is now frequently attacking with fast-moving jet-powered drones and missiles. Ukraine is struggling to shoot them down with existing air defense systems. Zelensky is seeking air defense supplies for immediate help while Ukraine's defense tech sector races to develop faster and more powerful interceptors to protect Ukrainian cities.
18: That's Joanna Gakissis reporting. It's NPR News.
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23: This is CPR News. I'm Bozzy Kanani. In Denver, changes are coming for a nonprofit that spends more than $40 million annually on mental health and drug treatment. Here's CPR's Ben Marcus.
2: The nonprofit, Caring for Denver, will be subject to the Colorado Open Records Act. The city will get more money for oversight, and Caring will be barred from using administrative funds to buy alcohol. The changes follow a CPR News investigation and a Denver auditor's report critical of transparency and due diligence in the program. Councilmember Jamie Torres was a sponsor of the changes, which passed unanimously.
3: I think these make for just incredibly strong good governance, and our partnership with sales tax nonprofits that are external to the cities.
2: And City Council will require Caring to produce a more detailed, data-driven strategic plan.
23: Ben Marcus. The federal government has unveiled new details of a program that some are calling a national school choice program. Ray Solomon reports on what that could mean for Colorado.
4: The Federal Scholarship Tax Credit uses taxpayer money to let people donate up to $1,700 toward scholarships that can be used for a broad range of purposes, including private school tuition and homeschooling. States have to opt in, and Colorado is the only consistently progressive state that has done so. Eric Duncan is with Ed Trust, a progressive education nonprofit.
5: Their sort of purpose is to provide scholarships for students to attend private schools. This is really to sort of drive students from public schools into private schools.
4: Duncan says eligibility requirements for the program are lax, and states can't make their own rules about who benefits from the funding. The Trump administration expects up to 5 million students nationwide will get money for the program, which launches in January. For CPR News, I'm Ray Solomon.
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15: And I'm Scott Tong in Washington, D.C. This is Here and Now. In Tennessee, Krista Pike has regained consciousness, her attorneys say. 7 days ago, a failed lethal injection left her hospitalized and in critical condition. Pike has been on death row 3 decades. She is the second inmate this year to endure a botched execution, leading Tennessee's governor to halt all scheduled executions. NPR's Kiara Eisner has been following all this. Hi, Kiara.
24: Hi.
15: What went wrong with these executions?
24: Well, in Tennessee, what happened to Krista Pike actually didn't surprise people who've been following how lethal injection executions have been carried out for years. Tennessee also botched the execution of death row inmate Tony Carruthers just this May. Hmm. And like Pike, he's also still alive today because that execution was called off. It was called off because the execution workers weren't able to successfully find his veins and insert the IV needed to inject pentobarbital. That's the drug Tennessee uses for this. And that's what happened to Krista Pike as well. And I should say, it's not just Tennessee. This kind of botched execution is happening all over the country. And it happened in Arizona 3 times under the leadership of Frank Strada. He oversaw the botched executions before being hired by Tennessee.
15: So why does this keep happening? Do we know?
24: Well, I spoke with David Duncan. He's a retired federal judge who did an extensive review of those 3 botched executions under mm-hmm. Strada in Arizona. He said one of the big problems is that prisons can't get highly trained people to carry out the executions, and the prisons can't get high-quality drugs. That's partly because all the major pharmaceutical companies have refused to provide their drugs to be used in executions. Mm. And that leads to situations like this one in Arizona. Here's Judge Duncan.
25: At the Florence prison, in a locked closet, was a refrigerator with a single jar in it that was unmarked. And they pointed that out and said, that's our pentobarbital.
24: Pentobarbital is a controlled substance. It's not allowed to be unlabeled like that in a mason jar. And without labeling, mistakes can easily happen, like administering the wrong drug in an execution, which has happened before, or not testing a drug before it's inserted into someone to make sure it's potent. That happened in Tennessee repeatedly, even before Strada joined the team there. And that's part of why Duncan says the problem goes beyond just this one man's leadership. Mm. He believes it's impossible to carry out lethal injection executions anywhere without mistakes happening. And the lack of transparency around the process is what makes them impossible to carry out safely, he thinks.
15: Well, transparency. What did Judge Duncan learn about the secrecy?
24: There's the fact that he was fired right as he was finishing his investigation. Duncan says Arizona Governor Katie Hobbs didn't like what he discovered. He says she didn't like what he turned up in his review, including about that lack of transparency. Here's Duncan about that.
25: Nobody is watching. They are in these cones of secrecy that allow them to repeat mistakes. You see it in the records when department employees are told to check Wikipedia to see what the appropriate dosages should be.
24: And just to be clear, he's saying there that the record showed employees in Arizona were checking information from Wikipedia right before an execution to figure out how much of the drug they were supposed to be using.
0: Wow. Now, in Tennessee, we have not learned many details about what might have gone wrong in Krista Pike's scheduled execution. Is there a lack of transparency there, too?
24: Yes, and there's a lawsuit that's ongoing about it now. On behalf of a group of prisoners on the state's death row in 2025, federal lawyers sued Strada and another prison official for what they call a culture of recklessness. Here's Kit Thomas. She's an attorney leading that lawsuit.
1: We have no idea where the department is obtaining these drugs from. I mean, there are so many questions about the quality, potency, quality assurance testing of these drugs that we have repeatedly asked the department for answers to, and they've repeatedly refused to answer.
24: I should say Strada defended his department's handling of the execution and says it was within the protocol.
0: That's NPR investigative correspondent Kiara Eisner. Thanks very much.
24: Thank you.
6: Well, now to the tiny U.S. territory of Guam in the Pacific Ocean, which is suing the U.S. Air Force over its practice of blowing up old munitions there. Today, the Supreme Court has been hearing the case. Joe Titano II is in Jigo, Guam. He's assistant managing editor at Pacific Daily News. We called him a bit ago. He stayed up very late at night his time to speak with us. Joe, so glad you're here. Welcome.
7: Yeah. Good morning and good evening from the other side of the planet.
6: Yeah, you're ready to go to sleep. So let's get you there and get you through this. I have to say, Joe, I'm ashamed to say it as well. I'm betting many mainland Americans don't know much about Guam's tortured history, frankly, as a territory. You're about a fifth the size of Rhode Island, east of the Philippines. The U.S. had control. Japan took control during World War II. It was a brutal occupation. The U.S. ended that in 1944, but there's a tense relationship between, you know, the indigenous people, the Chamorro, Guamanians, Americans, and the U.S. because you are Americans without many of what we would consider democratic rights. So just start there. There's a base there, an Air Force base. The U.S. has been building up the military on the island because of, you know, tensions with China. So talk first about what that military presence looks and feels like. What is it like to be Guamanian?
7: Right. So after World War II, the U.S. government had taken about two-thirds of the island. And it's been a lot of mixed feelings, I would say, from the indigenous community. You know, some folks obviously were very happy to be out on the other side of that occupation and sort of the mass killings and everything that went on during World War II under the Japanese military.
6: It was the raping of Guam. I mean, that.
7: Yeah, no, it was. Mm-hmm. There are still a lot of people who to this day are still very upset and still make claims to a lot of this land, which the United States military still holds on to include Taraqi Beach.
6: This is where the U.S. has been blowing up old ordnance. And so we come to this case. A group on Guam is suing the U.S. Air Force over the practice of blowing up the bombs over whether or not there was some kind of an environmental study done?
7: Right. Guam, during World War II, was when the United States took the island back from the Japanese, the Battle of Guam, for like 11 days. They were bombarded day and night. And there is definitely still ordnance from World War II, and then also from Korea and Vietnam, which has just sort of been left sitting around at the various installations that are on the island. I've heard stories of people renovating, putting an extension on their house, and there used to be an ammunition dump, and they go and hit a crate full of mortars. And so the EOD team has to come over and dig things up. And so the open detonation range is the only place on the island that's permitted to blow up these old munitions. It's 50 yards from the beach. It is on the coast near some of the most productive fishing grounds here on the island. And so the question of, you know, what do we do with that stuff?
6: Yeah.
7: It's been a central of the debate.
6: Well, there's a local group there. This is Putehi Guahan, which means protect Guam in the indigenous Chamorro language. They allege that whatever's done shouldn't be done right there because it's near the island's aquifer where 80% of the drinking water comes from. And also it's near ancestral lands. So at the heart of this is whether or not the U.S. Air Force did any testing of the impact on any of those concerns.
7: Right. So what Patati Guahan is looking for in this case is they sued in order to get the courts to order the Air Force to stop blowing up munitions ordnance there on the beach and to do a deep, more thorough environmental analysis. The military has maintained that this is the safest way to deal with some of these, very unstable explosives that are sometimes 50, 60, 70 years old. But of course, Pratay Guahan is suing, and they argue that there is another way. The National Academy of Sciences has come out with reports about how open detonation is just, there's a whole bunch of stuff flying all over the place. It's releasing toxins into the environment, and there's some new technology, putting domes and things like that.
6: The Air Force is also saying it would be prohibitive for the military. Mm-hmm. If, in fact, they have to do this here, do an environmental mm-hmm. study in Guam, think of all the places, you know, that they might also have to do this where there's ordnance. Look, just what is the sense there on Guam? You know, many Americans, as we said, may not realize how many mainland Americans, how many military people are living there with their families. And the Center for Strategic and International Studies runs war games. And, you know, everyone believes that if there is an escalation between U.S. and China, Beijing's first strike on U.S. soil would be on Guam and the right. military there. But on the other hand, it's the protection. What is your sense of where people there stand on this lawsuit?
7: You know, I think some of the plaintiffs in the case have claims to that property, or at least properties right. in the vicinity, you know, as closely related as their grandparents, right? Within living memory, there were people who were farming and ranching and fishing in that area and who believed that the compensation that they were given when that land was taken by the military wasn't fair. But at the same time, I don't want to make it sound sort of overdetermined as everybody is sort of fired up and anti-military who was here as a local. Everybody living on Guam who's born here is a United States citizen, and there's no question about it. That they're Americans, right?
6: Fought in our recent wars in Afghanistan and Iraq.
7: Right. We have some of the highest enlistment rates per capita and are very patriotic and very close ties to the United States, and there are folks who don't feel that way and have a very antagonistic relationship. But the Department of Defense is here. Now the Marine Corps, the United States,

0: military footprint.
1: Yeah.
0: And so folks are every day dealing with the impact of that and navigating, you know, how do you cope with that as a civilian population?
1: Joe Tideno II, again, Assistant Managing Editor at Pacific Daily News there on Guam. Thank you so much. What an interesting story you lay out. And we wish you a good night. Go to sleep.
0: Good morning.
1: And you're listening to Here and Now,

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1: It's Here and Now. Many of you know Celeste Headlee, a sometimes host of Here and Now, but maybe Celeste Headlee didn't feel she knew herself or her African-American heritage. She knew her grandfather, William Grant Still, known as the Dean of African-American Composers. She knew his mother, her great-grandmother, Carrie Still Shepperson, was one of many African-American women who ferociously brought education to black children after emancipation. Celeste thought that Carrie's mother, her great great-great-grandmother Anne, had a relationship after emancipation with a Spanish planter, which would explain Celeste's lighter skin. But she discovered that Anne was actually raped by a slave owner. In Celeste's years-long attempt to tell her family's story, she found other things that weren't true, just like myths about Reconstruction. But as she writes in her new book, "I hope to tell the whole truth of my family, the murders, violences, suffering, adultery, joy, devotion, and victory." Celeste's new book is Freedom's Daughters. Celeste, so this is what you've been doing.
2: Yes. Oh. Yes, this had occupied quite a bit of my time.
1: Wow. I mean, you know, this is a book, yes, a wonderful book of American history. The time that you focus on mostly is end of the Civil War, beginning of Reconstruction, a moment of great hope. This moment that Carrie walks into, this young woman armed with her brain, and she's going to help kids. Can you just give us a sense of that moment?
2: We're talking about a period of time in which the United States was forced to define freedom. Mm-hmm. What does it mean to be freed? What does that mean you're able to do or not able to do? Are there limitations on freedom? African Americans had been thinking about that very soon. It may have come as a surprise mm-hmm. to many white Americans, mm-hmm. this philosophical discussion, but African Americans had been thinking about it for a very long time, centuries. Mm-hmm. And so when this emancipation came to them, when they were suddenly free, they just went ahead and decided to define freedom for themselves. And for people like my great-grandmother, Carrie, that meant we get access to books. Mm. We get access to knowledge and education, and we're going to make damn sure that every black child going forward is educated and can read and can write their own name.
1: Well, and there was also, I mean, part of your book is separating mythology from truth, and part of the mythology, you know, even today, but certainly then, is that, oh, well, but black people were incapable of taking advantage of education. They just, it wasn't in them. They weren't smart enough. When in fact, the opposite was true. You give so many examples, but here's a Virginia man. He writes, "We were literally astonished at the display of intelligence by the black children," again, taught by black women. "Abstruse questions in arithmetic, promptly answered, difficult problems solved." And he went on to say he warned the city council that they better take steps to prevent white children from being outstripped in the race for intelligence by their sable competition.
2: Yeah, and in fact, they risked dismemberment, whippings, in some cases death, in order to teach themselves how to read. There are so many stories of African Americans doing whatever they could, selling their possessions to get their hands on books, especially Webster's spelling book, The Blue Black Speller.
1: You remind us, and many children still aren't taught this, that Reconstruction was kind of a farce. It was designed to fail. And Carrie pushed her way through, starting to lead people and doing things like raising money to outfit the schools that she was starting. Tell us more about that.
2: She ended up teaching in Little Rock, and she found out that they didn't have the resources they needed. They didn't have a library, so she put on Shakespeare plays and other performances to raise the money to open a library. They didn't have gym equipment, so she raised the money to supply the gym, to buy a piano. Just over and over and over, she just kept going. And when the government did not provide them with what they were providing to white families, she did it herself, and she did it through collective action. It was just understood at that time that working together was much more effective than working alone. And she and all of her sisters of Reconstruction were just brilliant at community action.
1: You mentioned these other women, and this is one of your discoveries. Like, wow, look at them all. I mean, you'd known about Carrie, but can you just tick off some of the women and what they were doing?
2: Yeah, let me just name a few. There was Lucy Laney. She taught in schools for 10 years. She then opened her own school in Augusta, Georgia. It was the first school for black kids in that city. She expanded to build a kindergarten, a junior college where she trained nurses. It became one of the best secondary schools in the South. There was Fannie Barrier Williams. She taught school to newly freed African Americans in D.C., studied at the School of Fine Arts, became a great painter. When she went to Chicago, she became the first African American and first woman to serve on the Chicago Public Library's board. There was Charlotte Hawkins Brown. She went to North Carolina. She found what she could afford, which was a really ramshackle blacksmith cabin. Started raising the money and building herself as a construction worker, her own school. And she ended up with about 200 acres of land for her school and brand new buildings. It was the Palmer Memorial Institute. It was one of the only schools for any race in North Carolina that had a college prep course. I mean, these are women who wrote Latin and Greek and studied physics and high-level mathematics, and yet they also learned how to repair a combine or a tractor because they needed to teach their students. They learned how to grow crops because they needed to feed their students. They were just, I mean, you talk about Renaissance men because it's always a Renaissance man, right? Mm-hmm. These were Reconstruction women, and they were phenomenal.
1: Yeah. Well, and they were facing incredible resistance.
2: Yeah.
1: Black people, newly freed, there was this expectation they would not be able to do any of this. And this was adding to a rage that was already being felt by those who were the losing side of the Civil War. And it became dangerous to be not just these women, but children and men who were rising up after the Civil War. Your book traces that violence, massacres, lynchings. This is all going on at the same time, sometimes within sight of where Carrie was.
2: Yeah, and Arkansas in particular was, along with Florida, one of the worst for lynchings. They just had massacre after massacre that none of us have ever heard of. And as you say, they were in places Carrie traveled through, places where she could see just across the river the violence and the smoke rising. And more than that, she fled to Arkansas after her husband was murdered by the KKK. And that's what makes it so incredible to me. This is a woman who upbraided a white streetcar conductor when he called her by her first name. This is a woman who stood up at state level meetings, and she was the one that put her face and her name on all of these NAACP letters and protests and appearances. You know, I try to place myself in that situation. I would love to be able to say I would make the same decisions and be just as brave, but I fear that's not true. I mean, the amount of sheer courage it would have taken to be Carrie, to be any of these women, is just remarkable.
1: Yeah. Well, talk, though, about the discoveries you made about what you thought you knew and then discovered it wasn't true.
2: Yeah, I mean, I have grown up learning a story about Carrie and about her father, my great-great-grandfather, and it was just, none of it was true. In a way, it's not surprising, because with the horrors and the sexual abuse and the humiliations and violence that these women endured, it makes perfect sense to me that they would create a better story.
1: Well, we can just say that this is the part of the mythology about how enslaved people, women in particular, were like in Gone with the Wind, beloved by the family. And no, they were raped repeatedly and as children by the
2: family. My great-great-grandmother, Anne Fambro, had her first child, as far as we know, when she was 12 or 14 years old.
1: Yeah.
2: And then had at least six different children, all by white men, rapists, and only ended up with a handful of them, I think two or three at the end of the Civil War. The rest of them, we have no idea what happened to them. We were probably sold.
1: Yeah. Well, many of the stories of your family you heard at the knee of your beloved grandpa Still, Carrie's son. And you tell us some of your ancestral history, you know, felt familiar later to you. Your grandpa's dad died when he was very young. Your dad died when you were very young. But all of it haunts? I don't know if that, how would you say it? How has this history, How does it stay with you now?
2: I didn't find parallels in my history, but I found so many resonances. As you said, my father died. He was one of the first men to pilot a mini submarine. He drowned when the mini submarine failed off the coast of Catalina in California. I was 9 months old. In the 80s, when my grandmother's biography of William Grant Still came out, I started to read the book. I didn't get very far before she started talking about how painful the loss of his father had been.
1: And he, as you said, murdered by the Ku Klux Klan.
2: He was the KKK. And
1: he was poisoned.
2: Poisoned. And I couldn't go any further. I didn't pick that biography up again until I had to research for this book, because it was just, the echo was too loud for me. Yeah. I have to say, as you mentioned, there's so much in here that is joyful to me, that is about persistence and determination and victory, but it comes with pain. Humans are messy, Robin. Aren't they messy?
1: So. And this chapter in our history and in your family history, particularly so.
2: Yeah.
1: Journalist and author Celeste Headlee, her new book is Freedom's Daughters, How a Generation of Black Women Resisted Oppression Through Literacy and Education. Thank you so much.
2: My pleasure. Thanks for having me.
1: And music from Celeste's grandfather, William Grant Still, called his mother and child. It's here now.

0: Live from NPR News in Boston, I'm Steve Brown. As Israel gears up for national elections this month, the country remains focused on the three-year anniversary of the Hamas attacks. The attacks are at the forefront of a bitter campaign that will determine the fate of Prime Minister Benjamin Netanyahu. Nearly every poster, stump speech, or debate on television seems to reference the attack. Netanyahu's opponents want him to pay for the failures that led to the deadliest day in Israel's history. His defenders say Netanyahu was betrayed by the military establishment. A Texas man is set to be executed for fatally shooting a convenience store clerk during a robbery. 46-year-old Jamal Howard is set to receive a lethal injection tonight at the state penitentiary. It's going to be the first scheduled execution in the U.S. since Tennessee's failed attempt at putting Krista Pike to death last week. Howard was found guilty of murdering 42-year-old Vicky Swatout. Many Republicans are facing anxiety as they enter the final month of the midterm campaign. The party has $1 billion at its disposal, but that may not be enough to counter President Trump's unpopularity and other challenges. The Trump-aligned MAGA Inc. has been spending heavily on critical races. 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
5: It's Here and Now. Electric-powered trains have been around for a while. I grew up with the Long Island Railroad and was petrified of the electrified third rail. Well, now the next frontier is battery-powered trains. Basically, imagine a Tesla on the rails. And cities like Boston and Chicago are leading the charge. Benton Graham wrote about this for our editorial partner, Grist. He joins us now. And Benton, we know some systems are upgrading to battery from these electric lines that are powering them. But many are also diesel-powered. So talk about, you know, the concerns and people wanting to change from diesel. What are the questions there?
6: Yeah, so I think the questions when it comes to diesel are twofold. I guess there's the climate piece. For example, a train that recently converted from diesel to electric in the Bay Area, studies found that after making that transition, riders were exposed to 89% less black carbon, which is a carcinogen. So there are serious climate concerns. There's also the economic side of things. I mean, the price of diesel has really shot up this year, while the price of batteries has been falling now for a decade and more than a decade, really.
5: Here in Boston, where this part of the show is based, the MBTA is moving to power some of its commuter lines with batteries. What's different about battery-powered trains? Why is that happening now?
6: There's been a surge across the country in regional rail lines looking to electrify in recent years. Historically, like you mentioned, with the Long Island Railroad, these types of trains have been powered by third rail or overhead wiring. And battery has really not been an option until the last few years, but presents some advantages in places like Boston, where you don't have to retrofit an entire rail line with third rail or overhead wiring. And so what the T is saying is that this is a cheaper way to electrify than kind of dramatically changing your rail infrastructure.
5: What might some other questions about batteries be on trains? I mean, is weather going to be an issue? I mean, I can't even think of what the questions might be.
6: It's similar to questions around electric vehicles. Boston is a place that is known to get quite cold. And so how long these trains will be able to maintain their charge is a question. Now, I think that's part of the reason why the T has chosen this specific line, the Fairmont line, because it's only 10 miles. So it's a shorter route. And so it's a place for them to kind of test this technology for the first time.
5: And real quick, Benton, what about how green are these batteries? If they're, you know, the concern is to replace polluting diesel in many cases, is it a sure thing that these batteries are green?
6: Similar to charging an electric vehicle, it really depends on the power source. So if you're operating a battery-powered train, but the power to charge the trains is drawn from, say, a coal plant, that's not going to be a very clean operation. But the T and Caltrain in the Bay Area are really leaders in renewable energy. So these trains should really have all kinds of climate benefits from local air quality to, you know, reducing greenhouse gas emissions. So, yeah, it should be a very climate-friendly technology.
5: Right. Benton Graham, he wrote about battery-powered trains for Grist. We'll link you at hereandnow.org. Benton, thank you.
6: Thank you for having me, Robin. I appreciate it.
5: It's Here and Now.
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8: COVID today is the second to influenza, the most important cause of any adult getting hospitalized.
7: Tracking flu and COVID on the next Colorado Matters at 7 on CPR News and KRCC.
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14: And I'm Scott Tong in Washington, D.C. This is Here and Now. A baby elephant rejected. Is there anything sadder? You'll recall it happened to Dumbo in the kids' movie, teased for his ears. And it played out in real life at the National Zoo in D.C. For now, there's a happy ending. That's baby Lin Mai. She was born at the zoo in February. She's an Asian elephant, an endangered species. And from day one, she was rejected by her mother, so the zoo staff jumped in to raise her. Here and Now producer James Mastromarino and I go visit her, and right away, she makes herself known. First of all, so cute. Lin Mai is about 4 feet tall, walking around in a fenced-off covered space where the elephants hang. We stand right outside with Robbie Clark. He heads the zoo's elephant care team and talks about how the mother showed her aggression toward the newborn.
15: Throwing stuff, hitting the barrier that they were between, just letting us know, I have zero interest, this calf's making me uncomfortable. And while our number one goal was to reintroduce them, we had to evaluate what's not only the risk for the calf, but what's the risk for mom. We don't want mom to be stressed out to the point where she could be hurting herself because she doesn't feel comfortable with the calf. So after about 4 weeks, we realized we were not going to be able to put them together.
14: Which meant Clark's human team had to keep Lin Mai alive. They fed her formula from these supersized bottles, but her gut disagreed, diarrhea. So they tried a second formula, which took. Clark was with the baby day and night. He slept in the barn next to her.
15: From before she was born, when mom was in labor, to the first day that I got to go home, I was here for 29 days straight. Furthest I went was Starbucks across the street. She needed 24/7 care. And we had to be very cautious about that because if we were going to be successful, we didn't want her to imprint on us.
14: Which means what?
15: We didn't want her to think that we were her family. We wanted her to realize she was an elephant.
14: But how? Well, a couple adult females in the herd stepped up to care for baby Lin Mai. They're called aunties, the good stepmoms. One is named Swarna.
15: Swarna's never had her own calf, but she clearly has always wanted the job. She is very maternal. She's basically the role of giving Lin Mai all the confidence and assurance she needs as a young elephant calf. Swarna's very important in teaching her how to be an elephant. And that's one of the biggest concerns we have with hand-raising a baby, is we want her to, in fact, recognize that she is an elephant and not a person.
14: So can I pause and jump in and ask you what it means? How does Swarna teach Lin how to be an elephant?
15: So elephants basically have to learn how to do everything by watching others. It's not something that they are innate with learning. So Swarna is a great example of an adult elephant and showing natural behavior. So everything from how she's using her trunk. That trunk is the most important thing in an elephant's life. It's going to take her several years to fully master the ability to use it in every single way. But she watches Swarna and the other elephants on how to manipulate, pick things up, how to move things around, how to drink.
14: Now, there is some soap opera here. Lin Mai's mom is still not interested in the baby. In fact, she and Lin Mai's grandmother have separated from the other females. We have cliques.
15: We could have our own, like, real elephants of D.C. Zoo on Bravo.
14: It turns out the elephants at the National Zoo in D.C. have a bit of a schedule. Robbie Clark's team opens a series of gates. And as the elephants walk through, baby Lin Mai looks so small. She's 4 feet tall, the grown-ups are 8, and she's just 1,000 pounds. Now, to be fair, our pachyderma's packing the weight on, and the hope is she'll get to 7,000 pounds or more. To nudge Lin Mai forward, a staff member waves a long stick with a swimming pool buoy on it, and then rewards the elephant with this clicking device. Eventually, the calf approaches a kiddie pool and a big rubber ball all by herself. She is the elephant in the room.
16: And if you're just joining us, it's bath time. Lin Mai is getting a hose trained on her in a special room. She engages with the water, she walks away, gets a little wet, wanders around some more.

0: Good for her to get some skincare. Good for her to get some alone time in.
1: So is this a looks like a kiddie pool? Is that what it is?
0: Same thing you can get for your kids at home. She does play in the larger pools as well, but because she's still young, this is just something fun for her.
1: And she loves this ball, right? This rubber ball. Was that instinctive? She like kicks it around with her trunk and follows it.
0: I mean, she's got a whole bunch of large toys that she can move around and manipulate. She likes that one because it's inflated, so it's squishy. Kind of like a kid playing a soccer ball or something. That's actually something that kids use to bounce and like sit on.
1: Well, I remember that, right? It's got the handle, so you can kind of hold the handle and
0: we also give her boat buoys, which are a lot bigger and heavier. But yeah, elephants like to rest their stomachs on stuff. It's a fun behavior to watch.
2: As it turns out, Lin Mai is watching us, these public radio creatures with microphones. She walks right up to the bar separating us and sticks her trunk through. But we're told, don't touch. Bummer.
0: We're just hanging out. She's clearly no longer interested in her bath, so...
1: Just kind of come and check in?
0: Yeah. She likes to play with my shoes and play with our keys and, you know, again, she's just super curious. She's still learning.
1: She's been described as sassy. Is that accurate?
0: It is, but I think she deserves to be a little sassy.
1: Sassy how?
0: She can be a little demanding for her food, but what baby isn't?
1: Yeah.
0: And so typically when she's really hungry, she can be quite vocal and demanding and saying, where's my food now? She definitely has a lot of fun with her toys and being basically the only child. She learns how to have fun on her own.
1: Yeah, like on a continuum of social, where do you put Lin Mai?
0: If she were in a kindergarten class, she'd probably be the one that wants to play with everyone.
2: So what makes this baby so cute? Well, Robbie Clark points to these folds in her baby elephant skin.
0: She's got those baggy knees, almost like she's wearing cargo shorts.
1: What does that mean? Room to grow?
0: Room to grow, yeah. Just like human babies, they have little additional
1: folds
0: and fat everywhere, and she'll eventually grow out of that. But she does like to eat. That's for sure.
2: And right on cue, a super-sized bottle turns up. Looks bigger than a half gallon from the store. And Lin Mai chugs it in way less than a minute. This baby is thriving, Robbie Clark says. Still, there are always the next challenges, including a dangerous virus that elephants can get.
0: Both African and Asian elephants have something called EEHV, which stands for the Elephant Endotheliotropic Herpes Virus. Interesting fact, it was discovered here at the National Zoo in the 90s after the death of a young elephant calf named Kumari. And with that death and the discovery of this disease, our institution created the first national herpes lab where we were doing research and studies on this deadly virus. And shortly after that, we recognized that a lot of calves have died from this disease. It's not a product of being under human care. It's endemic to all elephants. They have it in the wild. We're not sure what triggers the virus to become viremic. And that has caused devastation among elephant programs, particularly in North America and Europe, because young elephants are extremely susceptible to the virus.
1: So can you do anything to try to build more antibody resistance?
0: Yeah, so we are in the process of doing EHV inoculation.
1: Oh, so you're exposing her.
0: Yep. So we are exposing her intentionally. She's very scary, but we're pretty sure that it's working.
2: It will be 15 or 20 years before Lin Mai is deemed safe from the virus. For now, though, Clark has eased off the day-to-day vigilance.
0: I mean, we're at the point where I'm okay with going home. I'm okay with taking a weekend because I feel confident that she's in a good spot. All the stress, all the blood, all the sweat, all the tears have been worth it.
1: Yeah.
0: She's one of my favorite experiences in my life.
2: After all, he's got an 8-month-old putting on the pounds. This is Here and Now.

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1: It's Here and Now. Some people use artificial intelligence to help them do their work. Others like to consult AI to get answers to topics they're curious about. But a recent NPR Ipsos poll has revealed another way people use chatbots. A small but notable number of respondents say they're using it to explore belief and spirituality, from studying scripture to writing prayers. NPR religion correspondent Jason DeRose reports.
2: For the last 2 years, Rudy Vasquez has been attending a non-denominational church in Jacksonville, Florida. Recently during worship, he heard a passage from the prophet Isaiah that confused him. It wasn't the first time.
3: I read, the book of Isaiah, and I never understood what it really means.
2: Vasquez was reluctant to ask his pastor for help because of past experiences turning to religious leaders.
3: I never got an answer, like a legit answer from them.
4: Really?
3: No, I never did. Sometimes I just don't understand what they're talking about.
2: So, the 43-year-old construction worker turned to AI for its take on the fifth chapter of Isaiah. Woe to those who call evil good and good evil, who put darkness for light and light for darkness.
3: It taught me that in all humans, we either have a good or evil side of us, but we have to make a choice.
2: Vasquez is one of a group of people bringing their questions of faith to artificial intelligence. A new NPR Ipsos poll found that 11% of AI users say they've sought spiritual guidance from artificial intelligence. 15% say they've used it to study scripture. Retired audiologist Brent Hill recently asked AI,
5: "Can you give me the Christian views of the end times?" Then I can ask, "Well, tell me more about this one," and delve deeper into it that way.
2: The 68-year-old conservative Christian attends a non-denominational church near Dallas.
5: Certainly AI is making that so much easier with the wealth of knowledge that's out there to be able to pull that into a concise, quick reference.
2: But he's still cautious due to a passage he recalls from the book of Acts in the New Testament.
5: They listened to the Apostle Paul, but they went to the Word of God to see whether it was true.
2: Hill says it would be a mistake to always take AI's response as gospel.
6: Curiosity is still very mainstream, even curiosity about morality or faith.
2: Mallory Newell is with the polling firm Ipsos. She says among AI users, looking up information is commonplace.
6: But outsourcing your faith to AI, certainly not mainstream.
2: Nearly 7 in 10 survey respondents who use AI said they would never seek religious or spiritual guidance from AI.
6: When it comes to counsel, people are still significantly more likely to turn to their family members or their friends than they are to AI, also than they are to a religious leader.
2: But for some, artificial intelligence has helped deepen their religious practice. Amy White is a transportation policy analyst who lives in Richmond, Virginia.
7: Sometimes I'm also consulting AI for specific ideas of prayers. I always write those chants or prayers in my own words, but I like to look up how others have used them.
2: White's been practicing witchcraft for 30 years. She recently consulted Google's AI client Gemini before installing a broom or besom above a door.
7: I got a lot of guidance on specifically the order of how to bless and consecrate that besom before hanging it. And that made me a lot more confident in an act that is critically important to protecting me and my energy and my home.
2: White says she likes that AI gives her a variety of perspectives. She's even used it as something of a conversation partner in thinking through rituals.
7: I've never been part of a coven, so now it's not as big a deal that AI is not a human.
8: I would be interested in the response from a non-person who would know a lot more about it than I do.
2: Retired Coast Guard officer Charles Niederman is 91 and active in his Southern California synagogue. One area he's curious to explore using AI is the Jewish tradition of studying religious texts with a partner. It's a practice called hevrusa, meaning friend or companion on the path to understanding.
8: you're training yourself to listen. So the relationship would be a little bit different if you were using it with AI.
2: Niederman wonders whether artificial intelligence would learn from his insights into scripture. But he's skeptical, in part because of a religious topic he's used AI to research for a presentation he was giving at his synagogue.
8: Judaism has had a record of false messiahs, so I used it for that, and it was very helpful.
2: Because it drew connections among those who claimed to have all the answers. A cautionary tale, says Niederman, for anyone putting too much faith in artificial intelligence. Jason DeRose, NPR News.
1: 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Her story has now inspired the new Aaron Sorkin movie, The Social Reckoning. It opens tomorrow. We speak to her about being portrayed, about being a whistleblower, and her new initiative to encourage future whistleblowers, people with the courage to shed light on uncomfortable truths. That's Francis Haugen today on Here and Now Anytime. You can find it wherever you listen. Here and Now is a production of NPR and WBUR. I'm Robin Young in Boston.
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5: When Frederick McKay got to Colorado Springs in 1901 to set up his first dental practice, no one knew what he would soon help to discover: the connection between fluoride and tooth decay. The young dentist was alarmed to find teeth the color of chocolate in most of his patients. The Colorado brown stain, they called it. But there was almost no rot. Some said it was because of the water, and over time, McKay and others found that some fluoride prevents tooth decay. But too much? Teeth turn brown. Decades later, scientists found the right concentration for the best results. And in the 40s, some cities began to fluoridate their water. But Colorado Springs has no need for that. Its water is naturally high in the mineral. In fact, the city actually dilutes the concentration with water piped from west of the Continental Divide, keeping teeth in the Pikes Peak area healthy and pearly white.
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7: Live from NPR News, I'm Lakshmi Singh. When President Trump announced his MAGA Inc. super PAC would start paying for ads promoting his administration, it was not clear what that would mean for the ads that had already aired. NPR's Tamara Keith reports that's now coming into focus.
8: The White House insisted the ads were public service announcements meant to promote patriotism. But lawmakers from both sides of the aisle criticized taxpayer dollars going to what looked like political advertisements. On Monday, Trump announced MAGA Inc. would take over funding the ads. But a White House official not authorized to speak on the record confirmed that didn't mean the super PAC would reimburse taxpayers for the ads that have already aired. According to Ad Impact, the U.S. government has spent more than $11.5 million to air the ads nationwide. Tamara Keith, NPR News.
7: At the White House a short time ago, President Trump took reporters' questions. He was asked about his endorsement of Texas's Republican Senate nominee Ken Paxton, following reports of an audio leak blaming Paxton's campaign struggles on Trump's war with Iran and resulting high gas prices. Trump says he does not regret endorsing Paxton. Trump is due to hold a campaign rally for Paxton and House candidate Carlos de la Cruz tonight in San Antonio. This will be Trump's fourth trip to Texas in 6 weeks. Israelis are commemorating the October 7th, 2023 attack with memorials for those killed by Hamas. And in Gaza, NPR's Anas Baba reports a health ministry says five more Palestinians were killed in Israeli strikes today.
9: Israeli military drones buzz overhead, a constant reminder the war in Gaza is not over, despite a ceasefire. Israel has targeted Hamas members during the past year of a ceasefire, But Gaza's health ministry says hundreds of those killed have also been civilians. Israel's defense minister Israel Katz said this week that 4,000 people who infiltrated Israel in the attack have since been killed. He says another 2,000 must still be, quote, hunted down and eliminated. Gaza's health ministry says the majority of the more than 74,000 Palestinians killed by Israel since the October 7th attack have been women, children, and elderly. For Palestinians in Gaza, October 7th marks the start of a war that has yet to end. Anas Baba, NPR News, Gaza.
7: The FBI says it has arrested an 18-year-old who plotted to attack the Mall of America in Minnesota. U.S. Attorney Daniel Rosen says the suspect had been under investigation for nearly 2 years. In that time, the suspect, identified as Sheikhdoon Abdullahi Mohamud, was trading messages with a confidential informant and, according to authorities, purchased a rifle and ammunition from an undercover FBI employee posing as a member of ISIS. It's NPR News.
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11: This is CPR News. I'm Bozzy Kanani. The Trump administration has held up millions of dollars in funding for groups working in national parks. Rachel Cohen reports.
12: The blocked agreements would have paid organizations to do environmental and cultural resource work in parks. The Washington Post reported they totaled more than 130 projects. Agency officials told the paper that the organizations were working against administration priorities. Peter Woodruff, the CEO of the Great Basin Institute in Reno, found that bewildering. He says the nonprofit is nonpartisan, but had 78 upcoming projects canceled.
13: Interruptions to these working partnerships puts the safety and land stewardship projects on hold.
12: One would have supported road repairs after flooding in Death Valley. Another would have paid a youth intern to staff the visitor center at Great Sand Dunes in Colorado. The National Park Service did not respond to a request for comment before deadline.
11: A Denver woman is suing Flock, as well as the towns of Columbine Valley and Bomar, after police used Flock data to charge her with theft. Chrisanna Elser was accused of stealing a package from the doorstep of a Bomar home in September last year. Police say Flock cameras caught her truck driving through the town at the time of the incident. The charge was later dropped. Elser's attorney argues the use of the surveillance data was unconstitutional. Just south of Denver, construction will begin this month on a project to ease congestion at the junction of I-25 and 225. The nearly $2 million project aims to reduce traffic bottlenecking by adding an additional lane to northbound 225. Construction will last into December, and drivers should expect delays. This is CPR News 90.1 in Denver.
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14: From NPR and WBUR, I'm Scott Tong in Washington, D.C.
15: I'm Robin Young in Boston. It's Here and Now. Welcome. And we start with those dozen B-1 bombers now back in the U.S. after being withdrawn from a base in the U.K. Questions are being asked about American air capability and preparedness during the war in Iran. These long-range bombers have been a key to the U.S. strategy in the ongoing conflict. Now they're back on U.S. soil and that much further from the heart of the conflict. Mark Montgomery is a retired Navy admiral, now a senior director at the Foundation for Defense of Democracies. He joins us. Mark, Admiral, welcome back.
16: Well, thank you for having me.
15: And the reason given for removing the bombers from the UK is the threat of an Iranian drone strike. Now, British and American officials also told the New York Times there was a plan inspired by Ukraine's 2025 Operation Spiderweb when it struck deep inside Russian territory with drones. They were smuggled in on trucks. Then there was that recent story about masked men attempting to breach this particular base, and several have been arrested. How credible do you think these threats are?
16: I think they're very credible. I think that the Iranians learned during the 40-day war with the U.S. and Israel that they could use drones to strike close bases with some ease, right? In fact, there, we had to do the same thing. We created strategic depth by moving away from our bases in eastern Saudi Arabia, United Arab Emirates and Bahrain, back towards Jordan and Israel. You can kind of see this the same way, that we've taken the weapons under threat, the B-1 bombers, and redeployed them to have strategic depth. They can still do their mission, maybe not quite as efficiently, but you preserve the force while you investigate the threat.
15: Yeah. Do you think, by the way, just quick follow here, that any of this might have to do with relations with the UK, which aren't, you know, what they have been in the past?
16: Well, I hope this doesn't, you know, the US and UK have traditionally had a special relationship, which really meant that we were very close. Our intel sharing is unparalleled with the United Kingdom and the United States. And I hope that remains, because we certainly complement each other very well in the intelligence world. But clearly the president has expressed frustration with the United Kingdom at several opportunities. What I will say is, it's the right thing to do. This doesn't mean that United States bases are inherently safer, in terms of counter drone protection, because we're working on that aggressively right now ourselves. But we have strategic depth from the threat. And by moving ourselves much farther away, I think this was a wise move.
15: Well, but the U.S. has almost 800 military base sites around 80 countries. So your sense of, with this new thing, you know, drone technology, how hard is that going to be to protect them?
16: It's going to be a lot harder in terms of, clearly if you're adjacent to the threat, like any bases in Europe are close to Russia or within Russian drone and cruise missile range. So those are there. Some of our bases in Asia are close enough to Chinese or North Korean drone and missiles. But in terms of like a proxy terrorist group, like I think was probably the case here in the UK, it's everywhere. It's a base, anywhere, including in the United States eventually, where if the country we're being hosted in has, any allowance for visiting, visas and immigrants coming in and out, there's going to be a little bit of a risk. Plus, you can never discount the idea that it comes from within, that it comes from your own, people who are radicalized from inside your own country. So this is a problem that's going to exist everywhere all at once.
15: Yeah. Well, meantime, the conflict is going on. As you said, the fact that these 12 bombers are back in the U.S. doesn't really reduce their capability. They may have to go further. But how would you characterize the overall status of the U.S. force posture in the Gulf?
16: So I think the United States is doing its hardest right now to practice an economic strangulation of Iran with no effort to escalate the conflict. In other words, the United States has taken a de-escalatory approach to any Iranian attacks on shipping. I think there's been at least 9 attacks in the last 10 days on shipping trying to go through that Oman southern transit lane. And instead of responding, we've just let it go. It isn't stopping us getting close to the pre-war levels of flow through the Strait of Hormuz, while at the same time, 0% of Iran, we've blockaded all of Iran's fossil fuel exports by sea. So I think we're taking a de-escalatory approach. I mean, words I would not normally attribute to the Trump administration, patience and discipline are what's necessary for the economic strangulation to work. And that's what I think you see the administration doing right now.
15: Yeah. And when it comes to things like, these bombers, is there a sense that there are enough, wherever they are?
16: Well, first of all, it's a good point to say that the bombers would be part of any escalatory. If we decided to go back to full-scale combat operations, the bombers would be involved. But look, I think we still have fighter squadrons spread throughout Middle Eastern states. I know we have 2 carrier strike groups. We have somewhere between, 15 and 20 destroyers and increased amounts of Patriot and THAAD. So we still have a significant force posture lay down at sea or ashore in the Middle East. And believe me, it's burning up the U.S. military's readiness at a very high level. These bombers being back in the continental United States really doesn't affect that readiness challenge either way.
15: Yeah. Retired Navy Admiral Mark Montgomery, Senior Director at the Foundation for Defensive Democracies. Mark, Admiral, thank you.
16: Thank you.
14: Here in this country, President Trump is making his fourth trip to Texas in 6 weeks. He will campaign tonight in San Antonio for House candidate Carlos de la Cruz and Senate candidate Ken Paxton. And Paxton is considered extremely vulnerable in his race against Democrat James Tallarico. Let's bring in Lauren McGaughey from Austin now. She covers Texas politics for The New York Times. Lauren, good to have you.
17: Thanks for having me.
14: So Ken Paxton is the attorney general. He was Trump's pick in the primary. Does Paxton want Trump to campaign for him now?
17: Well, you know, we've seen some mixed messaging on that. Publicly, of course, Mr. Paxton is saying absolutely he loves having the president back him. He's sent fundraising emails noting that the president has endorsed him and endorsed him in a primary as well. But, you know, there's been a number of leaks from the Paxton camp in the last week from private events in which Mr. Paxton has said that, for example, the big convention that they held here, the Trump convention in Dallas, may have had a drag on his poll numbers, and that, you know, some public sentiment about the war in Iran and some of the Trump administration's other policies might be hurting him at this point.
14: Yeah.
17: So, you know, public, private, we're definitely in the last month of the race. I'll tell you that because just something new is happening every day.
14: Yeah. And Paxton has had several controversies. Can you just briefly catch the rest of us up?
17: Sure. I've been covering him for 12 years now, so been there for all of it. He has never been convicted of a crime, but he's been accused of corruption several times. He's been investigated for self-dealing and bribery at least three times, one of which led to his impeachment by members of his own party. He was later acquitted on those impeachment corruption charges. He was also charged with a state criminal fraud case back in 2015. He spent almost 10 years fighting those criminal charges and eventually entered into a deal in which he paid about $300,000 in restitution, but did not admit any guilt.
14: Yeah. Now, the Democrat James Tallarico is up 6 points on Paxton, according to a New York Times Siena poll. Why?
17: Well, you know, this is a unique year. I've been here for a long time, and we've never seen a Democrat lead in a statewide poll against a Republican in so many consistent polls over and over. There might have been one, or they might have been coming in head to head. But, you know, a lot of folks will say that this is not only a uniquely vulnerable candidate in Ken Paxton, but James Tallarico, the Democrat, has done everything he can to try to bring in independent and moderate Republican voters to his camp. You know, he's been a solid progressive during his time in the state house, but he's taken some stances and he's walked back some comments in the past year to show that, you know, he has worked or attempted to work with Republicans and across the aisle during his career. So he's really seeking that middle ground that he will need in a red state like Texas to win statewide.
14: And let me ask about the issue of immigration. Texas is a border state. I mean, how big an issue is that in this campaign?
17: You know, it has been a fairly big issue in previous campaigns, but, you know, we've seen border crossings drop so dramatically here in Texas. So folks in Texas are talking about what they are in other parts of the country, which is affordability. You know, that is top of mind for Texans at the moment. And Mr. Tallarico is really running hard at that in his campaign. Immigration is important, you know, but it's not at the very, very top of the list as it was, you know, back in 2024.
14: Yeah. And in this last month of the campaign, what about money and ads? I mean, which party has it? What ads are we expecting?
17: Oh, my gosh. I mean, those of us that live here are getting it all the time in our mailboxes, in front of our faces. You know, this is probably going to be the most expensive U.S. Senate race of all time. Hundreds of millions of dollars funneling in now. You know, Mr. Tallarico had the fundraising advantage and the messaging advantage for a long time. And now Paxton is getting national money. He's getting tens of millions of dollars from national sources to come in and kind of hit Tallarico here at the 11th hour. And, you know, we're just going to have to see if that messaging sticks.
14: Yeah. And I understand in one ad, Ken Paxton's estranged wife is supporting him.
17: That's right. You know, this is one of the scandals I didn't mention before. Mr. Paxton's also in the midst of an active divorce proceeding with his wife, who is a state senator here in Texas. She's accused him of adultery, but she cut an ad just this weekend where she came out and said, not by name, she didn't say vote for my husband who I've accused of cheating on me, but she said vote for the entire Republican ticket. It's important to support everyone running on the Republican side, even if you have qualms with their character. So that was notable, given that she has remained silent up until this point on, or really within the last couple of weeks, she's come out and made her feelings known on this.
14: Lauren McGaughey covers Texas politics for the New York Times. Lauren, thanks very much.
17: You're welcome.
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0: What could stop Israeli settler attacks on Palestinians in the West Bank?
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6: It's Here and Now, and it was 25 years ago today that the U.S. launched a war in Afghanistan against al-Qaeda and the Taliban in response to the September 11th attacks, a war that would drag on for nearly 20 years. Many Afghans helped the U.S. during those years, and for that, a lot of them got visas to resettle in America. Well, now U.S. immigration policies are upending the lives of these wartime allies again. NPR's Arzu Rezvani brings us a story of one Afghan woman. She asked NPR to use only her first initial because she fears retribution against family still living in Afghanistan.
7: A few months ago, 33-year-old S walked across a stage in a cap and gown. She accepted a law degree with one hand and held her 5-year-old's hand in the other as he bashfully followed her across the stage in a little gray suit. It was a rare moment of joy for a heartbroken mother. S's story begins in Afghanistan a few weeks after the September 11th attacks, when President George W. Bush addressed the nation.
8: Good afternoon. On my orders, the United States military has begun strikes against al-Qaeda terrorist training camps and military installations of the Taliban regime in Afghanistan.
7: As U.S. fighter jets dropped bombs on Kabul, S's family huddled in a corner of their home. They clutched a Quran, prayed for protection, and held each other through the shaking. The memories still linger.
9: It's just stuck in my mind. Whenever I hear a loud sound, even if a glass broken, that's where it takes me directly 25 years ago. And that spot, the same spot.
7: Soon after the war started, the Taliban government collapsed. American forces started sweeping cities and patrolling neighborhoods. S says she'd often chase Humvees and tanks rolling down her street.
9: I remember two times the driver stopped. He came out of the car, asked my name, he shake my hands and say, "How you know English?" And then I say, I read a book. And then he like encouraged me a lot, go to school, earn your degrees, and I hope to see you one day in the U.S. It was pretty obvious that they were seeing a future on us.
7: S thrived in those years after the U.S. invaded Afghanistan. With the Taliban gone, she and other Afghan girls were finally allowed to go to school. She mastered English. She traveled, got married, had children. There were dark times along the way, as his husband grew abusive. Then he walked out on the family. But her education meant she could always support her family. NPR reviewed documents showing that for a few years, S worked as a linguist for the U.S. Drug Enforcement Administration, rooting out drug traffickers.
9: You know, I was so proud to be involved in that, help my community get rid of those drug dealers. So our job was identify those people, find them, arrest them. And it was not only drugs, it was human trafficking, people planning explosions, bombing, killing U.S. military.
7: That drug trade served as a lifeline for the Taliban. The group slowly recaptured large swaths of the country. And in August 2021, it all came to a head. Taliban fighters returned to Kabul, toppling the U.S.-backed Afghan government. It didn't take long before a group of them went looking for S.
9: It was not one, it was not two, it was not five, it was not 10. It was more than 14 Talibs staying with guns outside of my parents' house.
7: S snuck out of her home with her newborn, picked up her kids at a relative's house, and then rushed to the airport where the Biden administration's chaotic evacuations of U.S. personnel were underway. The scene around the airport was frantic. Thousands of Afghans flocked to various entrances, begging U.S. soldiers to let them access the runway. The Taliban moved through crowds, yelling at people and shooting. As a U.S. employee, S had orders first to help as an interpreter at the airport. She took her kids, hoping they could then catch a plane out. When they got there, they found a smaller entrance where a U.S. soldier was standing guard. He told her only U.S. employees could go in. The kids would come later.
9: I asked my mom to stay with them. I'll go talk to them. Stay right here. I'll ask the U.S. soldier. I'll introduce myself and I'll ask them. I'm a single mom. I need them, right? I'll go talk to them and I'll come back.
7: S's daughter clutched her mother's leg, inconsolable. Her son clung to the other. S then made a fateful decision. She peeled her kids off and, with her newborn still strapped to her chest, went to convince the soldier to let them all enter.
9: The only thing that is with me each and every second, it doesn't go away from my eyes, is the moment that I untangled her hands and his hands and I scream on them, like, I'll come. I promise I'll come. Let me go. I'll promise I'll come. I wish I wouldn't have done that.
7: As she was making her case to the soldier, crowds around her grew rowdy. She says she got shoved past the soldier, and that was it. S's kids watched her and their baby brother disappear beyond the airport walls. Once inside, she says U.S. soldiers, amid growing chaos, hustled them onto a plane. It's been 5 years. S's kids are still in Afghanistan. From her apartment in Northern California, she calls them. Every morning, every night. Her daughter doesn't go to school anymore. The Taliban has again banned girls' education after age 12. Her son is recovering from surgery. He was born with a cleft foot. The baby boy, S carried on her chest, into the airport and onto America, is now a kindergartner. He knows his siblings only through these calls. For a time, S says she considered suicide, but she couldn't bring herself to do it, not with her youngest still with her. Every so often, during our interview, the 5-year-old would set his toys aside. He'd come over.
9: Thank you, Bichu.
7: And wrap his arms around his mother.
9: Thank you. I'm okay.
7: Over the years, with the help of a lawyer, S has met with numerous lawmakers. She's written countless letters to State Department and White House officials pleading for help. But immigration processes dragged under President Biden. Then immigration policies tightened under President Trump. There was a moment last year when a lawsuit against the Trump administration cleared a path for family reunifications. After weeks of interviews and vetting, S's kids got clearance to join her in the U.S. Then, in a flash, it all fell apart.
10: Fox News alert, two National Guard troops have been shot in Washington near the White House as well.
7: An Afghan man, who, like S, was evacuated in 2021, was identified as the suspect.
10: Brand new details.
7: Hours later, Trump announced a permanent pause on immigration from, quote, third world countries. NPR asked the State Department about S's kids. A spokesperson said they couldn't comment on specific cases, adding, quote, there's no absolute right to bring alien friends or relatives to the United States. S has no idea when she'll hold her two kids again. She feels farther away from them than ever, but she's determined to keep fighting for them.
9: I know I will reunite them before I die. I'm not gonna give up.
11: under any circumstances, and I promise my kids, I promise myself. But this missing moments, nothing will replace it. Money, time, attention, love, it's irreplaceable.
7: The U.S. war in Afghanistan unlocked many doors for S. In many ways, that war led to her freedom. But 25 years later, it's all come at a huge cost for her, for her children, and for the faith she once had in the U.S. government she once supported.
12: If you knew back then how this was going to go, do you think you would have worked for the U.S. government?
9: No. Absolutely not. I wouldn't trust them. I used to trust them, trust the process, respect the rules, the laws, and I'd be patient. I was asked to be patient. I was patient. I was asked to follow the rules. I followed the rules. And I was asked to trust them. I'll never trust them again.
7: Arzu Rezvani, NPR News, Rockland, California.

0: Well, we have another story about Afghanistan you might want to tune into. It's about the more than 200 translators, drivers, reporters who evacuated from Afghanistan in 2021 as the U.S. withdrew. A new book details the lives of four young women who fled the country to come to the U.S.
1: Whenever I meet girls from Afghanistan here who are going to universities, who are pursuing their dream field, we always have this conversation. What would be our situation if we were in Afghanistan? All my friends, my classmates, my cousins that are not able to have this opportunity that I have right now.
0: Our co-host Indira Lakshmanan speaks with Mursal Rahim, an Afghan woman who now lives in America, and the book's author, Rebecca Blumenstein. You can find that conversation at herenow.org.

0: Live from NPR News in Boston, I'm Steve Brown. Krista Pike's attorneys say she is aware of what happened to her after Tennessee's failed execution attempt a week ago and is both angry and confused. They say she regained consciousness roughly 6 days after receiving lethal injection drugs and was speaking limitedly. At today's status hearing, Pike's defense lawyer says she has a long road to recovery. Pike was sentenced to death for the 1995 beating and stabbing death of Colleen Slemmer. Israelis have gathered at intersections, bomb shelters, and the site of a music festival that Hamas-led militants overran 3 years ago today. The attack killed 1,200 people, saw 251 taken hostage, sparked the war in Gaza, and led to a spiral of conflicts across the Middle East. For Palestinians, today's anniversary brings another day of living with the results of Israel's retaliatory campaign in Gaza that has killed tens of thousands of people. Russian missiles and drones have pounded Kyiv and other Ukrainian regions, killing at least 21 civilians, including 4 children, and wounding around 60. Ukraine had anticipated the attack, with President Zelensky warning of a massive strike. Despite knowing about the looming attack, Ukraine couldn't completely fend it off. 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
1: In the 3 years since Hamas attacked Israel and Israel responded with a military campaign in Gaza, much of the world's attention has been focused there. But in the West Bank, over the past 3 years, a longstanding pattern has become more concerning. There are growing numbers of attacks on Palestinians by Israeli settlers.
2: There are some acts of daily harassment, like trespassing on Palestinian property, vandalism, stalking people, blocking roads, and preventing access to resources like water wells. There are also acts of extreme violence. There have been some very serious physical assaults, settlers throwing rocks with slingshots. Last year, there was a viral video of an elderly woman who was beaten with a stick. And lately, we've been seeing more mob violence, where a large group of settlers will raid a Palestinian village.
1: Coming up on Today Explained from Vox, who is responsible for the violence in the West Bank?
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1: Felice Solomon is a reporter for The Wall Street Journal based in Tel Aviv. Felice wrote about an attack that happened just last week in the West Bank near the Palestinian village of Jalud.
2: Over the summer, some young settlers who are associated with a group called the Hilltop Youth set up an encampment around 3 houses on the outskirts of the Palestinian village Jalud. And essentially, they besieged the houses. They blocked their access to essential goods and harassed the residents until in late July, they felt so unsafe that they fled. 2 of those houses belonged to the Tubasi family. And in early September, Israel's high court ordered the state to ensure their safe return. And in late September, they tried to go back. When this happened, we spoke with Weil, who is one member of the family, and also with their lawyer about what happened when they tried to go back. A few dozen security forces were deployed to escort them home in the middle of the night. And when they got there, they found that the house was totally ransacked.
4: They damaged everything. The doors, the tiles were removed, the stairs were removed. They smashed the bathrooms, doors, and windows. They left nothing.
2: When they came inside for the first time in about 2 months, they were walking through the property looking at the damage with flashlights. And they'd only been there for just a few minutes when suddenly they were surrounded by a mob of settlers.
4: They started approaching the house and entering through the windows, while some entered through the doors.
2: So they said at first that it was about 50 settlers around the house. And the military later said that there were more than 100 people that took part in, they had called it a riot. So the authorities told the family to take cover deeper inside the house, and they hid inside a stairwell as the soldiers tried to force these settlers to retreat. But they were shouting and throwing rocks at the house. And then, according to Weil, they started climbing in through the windows. So at that point, the authorities told the family to go upstairs all the way up to the roof and to hide in a corner of the rooftop.
4: The soldiers were in the stairwell, but they couldn't control the settlers. The settlers went up the stairs and reached the rooftop where we were. The soldiers fired pepper spray at them as they were coming up the stairs, as well as grenades, but it did not work. They were organized, quick, and in large numbers.
2: And Wael explained what he saw up there, which is he was looking down and he saw the soldiers sort of battling it out with this large group of settlers and this big cloud of tear gas and loud bangs from stun grenades.
4: They managed to reach the rooftop, so the border police moved us into a corner and managed to separate us from them. They threw stones on us.
2: Eventually, the security forces realized that they weren't getting this situation under control. They had to get this family out of there. So they took them back downstairs and outside and put them in a military vehicle. But then the settlers surrounded the vehicle and they were kind of rocking the car and they slashed the tires so that they couldn't leave in it. So then the soldiers had to move them into an armored military vehicle and eventually got them out. And a short while later, not long after they had escaped, they started receiving video messages from some of their neighbors that showed what happened after they left, which was that their car and their house had been set on fire.
1: All right, so the Israeli authorities, in the form of soldiers, were trying to help this Palestinian family legally return, and settlers violently blocked them. So this is a settlers versus the authorities. What do we know about who these settlers are and what is motivating them?
2: Yeah, this was a very large group. We know of three people who were detained in this incident. All of them were teenagers. The youngest one, I believe, was 15 years old. A lot of the harassment in this area comes out of a nearby settlement called Esh Kodesh and smaller, more informal settlements around it that are called outposts. And these outposts are usually pretty crude encampments. They often start with just tents or a camper van or a trailer with no electricity and no water. And the people who choose to live in these places tend to be very young, very extreme ideological settlers.
1: Hmm. You mentioned something called the Hilltop Youth. Who are they?
2: The Hilltop Youth is a loose network of settlers that live outside the mainstream, and they often have much more extremist views than the mainstream settler movement. It's an offshoot of religious Zionism, which is one of the main ideologies of the settler movement. And it sort of fuses the ideas of Orthodox Judaism with ultra-nationalism. The Hilltop Youth take these ideas to the extreme, and I've spoken with a bunch of them myself. They believe that they're basically on a divine mission to reclaim the Holy Land for Jews. And they'll cite parts of the Torah and other religious texts that they think they interpret as empowering them to take the land back and even to use violence. They see it as a sort of preventive type of self-defense, and they see themselves as protecting all other Jews.
3: I want to say that we are here at a super strategic point. We came here to settle the land by the will of the Almighty, and we are doing God's will here. And with God's help, we will act and succeed. A holy Jewish farm will be established here.
5: We're sick of being stuck in ghettos, inside the settlements, surrounded by walls, unable to leave. We venture out into the wild open spaces. We go wherever we want, where Jews have not set foot for years, if not decades or centuries.
1: Okay, so this is very interesting. These are young people. You said some of them as young as teenagers. Where are they coming from? Why are their parents not grounding them? Like, what? How has this been allowed to unfold the way it has?
2: It's a good question. And I should say also that not all Hilltop Youth are violent, but a lot of the violence that's committed by Jews in the West Bank does come from this group. And they come from all over the place. Some of them grew up in the settlements. And then as teenagers, they kind of wandered and they struck out on their own. And then there are others who come from all over Israel. A lot of the Hilltop Youth we're finding are kind of troubled kids. Sometimes they're dropouts from strict religious schools. Sometimes they have behavioral issues or ADHD, and they just didn't really fit in. We heard from some kids who said that they found out about the outpost by word of mouth, like someone at their school had invited them to come for the weekend, and they'd come and they'd stay a few days, and eventually they'd start spending more and more time there until at some point they're just living there. There are a number of NGOs that recruit young kids to come work as farmhands on agricultural outposts in the West Bank. And some of those are in these areas that are kind of more prone to radicalization. So what these organizations will do, and they present themselves as very innocent in that they're identifying kids that need help and bringing them to a place where they will learn some discipline and they will have a purpose and they'll have something to do. But what often ends up happening is that that's putting them into a more extremist environment.
1: In the case of the family you profiled in Jalud, it's clear that the Israeli authorities in the form of soldiers attempted to help the family get back to where they were determined to legally be allowed to be, in their home. How does this typically play out, though? How do Israeli soldiers typically respond when settlers attack Palestinians?
2: Here, there's also a mix. There have been a number of high-profile examples of video footage circulating that appears to show Israeli soldiers either standing idly by or even, some would argue, siding with the settlers. In one recent example, there was a video that showed some soldiers praying alongside settlers who had besieged the home of a Palestinian-American man. And that was actually not very far from where the Tubasi house is. So the military said that it was looking into it to determine whether disciplinary action needed to be taken. In general, military officials acknowledge that this violence by settlers is a big problem, and the security establishment definitely does not support what's happening here. They see it as getting in the way of counterterrorism efforts and overall efforts to bring stability to this very volatile area. And I've heard this directly from military officers. But on the ground, there does seem to be a breakdown of discipline in some cases and a lack of clear instruction in other cases. Some soldiers simply don't know how to deal with threats from other Israelis, especially really young ones, as you pointed out. It's just not what they're trained to do.
1: Do you think the government could put a stop to these attacks on settlers if it wanted to? Or has the government lost control?
2: That's a very good question. This problem has gotten so big that it's going to be very difficult to solve without significant backlash. But I have spoken with a number of former Israeli security officials who say, yes, much more could be done, starting with a more frank acknowledgement of what's happening, clearer law enforcement procedures, and more disciplinary actions.
1: Feliz Solomon in Tel Aviv with the Wall Street Journal. Coming up, can political pressure put a stop to settler violence in the West Bank?

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0: The word from a Colorado infectious disease specialist is get your flu vaccine now before the virus peaks. And while you're at it, he says get yourself and your kids vaccinated against COVID too.
1: COVID today is the second to influenza, the most important cause of any adult getting hospitalized.
0: Tracking flu and COVID on the next Colorado Matters.

0: That old car that just keeps needing expensive repairs and is now more trouble than it's worth? 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
2: I'm Noel King with Michael Koplow. Michael's the Chief Policy Officer at the Israel Policy Forum. That's a research organization dedicated to supporting U.S. foreign policy around a viable resolution to the Israeli-Palestinian conflict. In the first half of the show, we talked about increasing incidents of settler violence in the West Bank. Let's talk first about how the Israeli government has been responding to this over the past three or so years.
3: Consistently throughout this entire period, the line from the government is that this is something that's really a social work problem.
4: The settler violence thing is a tremendous hoax, not because there isn't settler. It's not settlers, actually. It's about 150, 200 juvenile delinquents.
5: A handful of young juvenile delinquents, about 150 in number.
3: It's an issue of youth from broken homes, and that the Israeli government needs to do something to get on top of it, but that it's not nearly as big of a problem as is portrayed outside of Israel's borders. And it's not a problem that extends to things like Israeli government policy or the Israeli police or the IDF.
5: Who go or throw stones, who chop down olive trees. Occasionally they do. They fire up, they lit some fires. I can't stand that.
6: Is it something that you as prime minister, particularly as you're running, you know, to stay in power once again, is this something that you will address?
4: I've already addressed it. I've condemned it. Mm-hmm.
3: So it's really been a consistent effort to minimize and downplay the scope and severity of what's going on.
2: Okay, minimizing and downplaying are one thing. And I hear what you're saying about the ways in which the minimization and the downplaying are being articulated by the government. Is the Netanyahu government backing the settlers at all?
3: So that depends on what you mean by the Netanyahu government. There are absolutely ministries and ministers within the government that are actively backing and aiding this violence. And by that, I don't necessarily mean that they are out there giving instructions to settlers who commit terrorism against Palestinians. But what they've been doing is making the conditions for this type of terrorism and this type of violence far more hospitable.
2: All right, I want to ask you about how the rest of the world is responding to what's going on in the West Bank, starting with the United States. So people were very surprised back in early September when Mike Huckabee, the U.S. ambassador to Israel, came out and was very critical of settlers in the West Bank.
7: When you try to create an atmosphere in which people feel uncomfortable living in their own homes, their children playing in their own lawns and yards, and people feeling that they're not safe and that they're not secure because of the behavior, the actions, and then the intimidation of others. That's terrorism by any definition.
2: What did Huckabee say exactly?
3: Huckabee is somebody who is very sympathetic to the settlement project writ large and to settlers writ large. He refers to the West Bank consistently as
7: Judea-Samaria,
3: which is a parlance that's been widely adopted in Israel as well, to stress the biblical connection that Jews have to the land.
7: 80% of the Bible happened in the area of Judea-Samaria.
3: And in the past, he has been in favor of Israel annexing the territory. So he's somebody who is unabashedly in favor of Israeli settlement. What he did is to come out and refer to the violence taking place against Palestinians as terrorism. And he has said that it's a problem and that Israel has to address it. Of all the Trump administration officials, he's the one who has been the most vocal and the most outspoken, and I think also the most strident against the violence that's taking place.
7: My view is that crime is crime and terror is terror, and it ought to be a consequence to the full extent of the law.
3: And in Huckabee's case,

0: There seem to be two things that are driving this. One is that many of the incidents of settler violence and Jewish terrorism have taken place against American citizens.
1: And when it happens to an American citizen, as it did recently, then it is our responsibility as an American embassy to engage and to be as strong as we can be in saying, this is unacceptable behavior.
0: There is a large Palestinian population inside of the West Bank who have American citizenship. Many of them actually live in the United States and keep what are effectively second homes inside of the West Bank. It's also impacted a lot of villages and towns where you have Christian populations. And that too is something that has really gotten Huckabee worked up. And when he's spoken about settler violence, he's oftentimes talked about the fact that it violates his Christian faith and what he sees as Christian principles.
2: Michael, there are a lot of countries that have been critical of Israel's actions in Gaza, as you know. What has the rest of the world said or been saying about what's going on in the West Bank?
0: There's a lot of criticism coming from Europeans in particular on what's going on in the West Bank. So when the Biden administration had its sanctions regime, it was joined by the UK, the EU, Canada, and a number of other countries. And those countries have maintained their sanctions on violent settlers. They, in some cases, they've also gone farther than what the US did by sanctioning some of the NGOs that are involved in spreading settler violence. The UK and other countries in Europe are also focused not just on settler violence, but on Israeli settlement policies. And Ed Miliband, the relatively new foreign secretary, gave a speech before a Labour Party conference a couple of weeks ago.
3: Thank you, Madam Deputy Speaker. With permission, I would like to make a statement on Israel and Palestine.
0: Where he talked about this, and he talked about what he viewed as the need to make sure that a two-state outcome between Israel and Palestinians is preserved.
3: So, Madam Deputy Speaker, I'm proud of my Jewishness and unwavering in my support for the State of Israel. And there is absolutely no contradiction between this and my support for the State of Palestine.
0: And this seems to be the direction in which the Europeans are moving, and in many ways it's being led by the UK.
2: There are also many former Israeli officials who have been protesting what's been going on in the West Bank. Tell me about who they are and whether you think them raising their voices at this point is significant here.
0: This has been notable because the movement that's really trying to call out settler violence in the West Bank and talking about it as a moral stain on Israel and as something that's damaging to Israel's reputation internationally is being led by literally the highest ranking former officials in the political and security establishments. So you have multiple former prime ministers who have spoken out.
4: An effort of ethnic cleansing against Palestinians living in the West Bank.
0: You have multiple former defense ministers and IDF chiefs of staff who have spoken out.
5: They are terrorists.
0: You have multiple former heads of the Mossad and the Shin Bet and IDF Central Command.
6: I feel ashamed to be a Jew here today.
0: And what they're saying is that, one, this is a stain on Israel morally because of what's happening to Palestinians. Two, it is incredibly damaging to Israel's reputation and Israel's position abroad, and that eventually the cost for that is going to fall on all Israelis. And we are starting to see that as now sanctions on settlements are being rolled out. And third, they're saying that it actually puts Israel itself at risk, because if the state cannot get a handle on this terrorism, and all the more so if the government's line is to be believed that this is really only a few hundred youth, the fact that the government seems completely unable to stop it actually presents a serious threat to the rule of law inside of Israel and the ability of the government to function.
2: If the settlers in the West Bank have even passive support from the Israeli government, do condemnations and sanctions and other world leaders, you know, Yellen about it. Does that actually do anything meaningful to stop the violence?
0: I think it depends. It hasn't done anything meaningful to stop the violence yet, but we're talking about the most right-wing, ultra-nationalist government in Israel's history, and one that is very underwater in the polls and is facing Israeli voters in 3 weeks' time. So I'm honestly not sure there's anything that any country, including the United States, could do in the next few weeks that would get the Israeli government to shift course in a meaningful way, given the political incentives ahead of an election, where this is not an issue that is popular with Israelis. You don't see Israelis standing up and supporting settler violence. But for a right-wing nationalist government that has to hold on to its right-wing nationalist base and really can't afford to lose even one vote, this is just not something that they're going to tackle ahead of an election. And if there's a new government, then I think a new government will tackle this issue, and it may not require sanctions or punitive activity to get them to do it.
2: Michael Koplow of the Israel Policy Forum. Avishai Artsy and Kelly Wessinger produced today, and Amina El-Sadi edited. Gabriel Donatov checked the facts. David Tadashore and Bridger Dunnigan engineered. I'm Nawil King. It's Today Explained.

What keeps a Denverite up at night? Another rent hike? Suspicion that DIA tunnels really lead to the underworld? Lucifer coming to life? Denverite's annual evening of dreadful, delightful, and distinctly local storytelling returns to the Bug Theater October 13th and 14th. 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
4: Welcome to NewsHour from the BBC World Service. I'm Paul Henley. Today, 3 years on from the October the 7th massacres, family members of the dead demand accountability.
5: No one investigated the roots of this disaster, what brought us to it, and what happened after it. October 7th didn't start nor end on October 7th.
4: Why cases are surging globally of childhood obesity. We hear from the mother of a child treated at 12 with weight loss drugs. Commuters in Kyiv talk about living under the daily threat of attack as Russian strikes intensify. And we look back at the nine-decade-long career of the Hollywood star Eva Marie Saint.
6: Don't you think it's time we were introduced?
7: I'm Eve Kendall. I'm 26 and unmarried. Now you know everything.
4: All to come after the latest world news.
8: BBC News with Moira Alderson. Five former City of London traders sentenced in one of the biggest scandals of the 2008 financial crisis have had their convictions overturned following a long-running legal battle. The five men were initially convicted for manipulating the interest rates known as LIBOR and Euribor, which are used for loans between banks. Here's Andy Verity.
9: Of the 19 people convicted for so-called manipulation of LIBOR or Euribor benchmark interest rates, 17 have now had their convictions overturned and only two remain. The Serious Fraud Office threw in the towel after a Supreme Court decision last year on five of the remaining convicts and is only defending two of the convictions as safe. But originally 19 on both sides of the Atlantic, nine criminal trials between 2015 and 19 for rigging interest rates.
8: At least 24 people are now known to have been killed in the latest Russian airstrikes across Ukraine. Rescue workers are continuing to search the rubble of a block of flats destroyed in the town of Priluki. 18 bodies have been found, including those of three baby boys. The US Secretary of State Marco Rubio has said Western civilization is at an inflection point in a speech in Athens. With the Acropolis as his backdrop, Mr. Rubio claimed repeatedly that the West was the inheritor of ancient Greek values and said Europeans and Western countries must relearn the lesson of their forefathers.
10: Today, we find ourselves at a crossroads because the next decade and the decisions we make will write the story of the next century. The course we take will determine whether the West maintains its place at the head of the world or resigns itself to a future of atrophy and servitude and decline.
8: A judge in the U.S. state of Tennessee says she will order officials to preserve all evidence in the failed execution of the murderer Krista Pike after Pike's legal team filed an emergency motion. The syringes and other tools used in the two botched lethal injections will be among the items ordered to be kept. Researchers from British Antarctic Survey say the number of chinstrap penguins in what was the largest penguin colony in the world has fallen by almost two-thirds. The scientists attribute the decline of the colony on the remote island of Zawadowski to the fact that climate change has caused the bird's main source of food, krill, to move southwards. Our science correspondent, Victoria Gill, says the study was led by Professor Norman Ratcliffe.
11: He and his team studied the penguins using drones and tracking devices and recorded a 63% decline in the number of occupied chinstrap nests on the island. Professor Ratcliffe says this alarming fall is down to climate change and food supply. The researchers say this is the biggest shift they've ever seen in the composition of a community of wildlife at a single location in Antarctica.
8: Victoria Gill with that report. 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
12: This is CPR News. I'm Bozzy Kanani. In Denver, changes are coming for a nonprofit that spends more than $40 million annually on mental health and drug treatment. Here's CPR's Ben Marcus.
13: The nonprofit, Caring for Denver, will be subject to the Colorado Open Records Act. The city will get more money for oversight, and Caring will be barred from using administrative funds to buy alcohol. The changes follow a CPR News investigation and a Denver auditor's report critical of transparency and due diligence in the program. Councilmember Jamie Torres was a sponsor of the changes, which passed unanimously.
14: I think these make for just incredibly strong good governance, and our partnership with sales tax nonprofits that are external to the cities.
13: And City Council will require Caring to produce a more detailed, data-driven strategic plan.
12: Ben Marcus. The federal government has unveiled new details of a program that some are calling a national school choice program. Ray Solomon reports on what that could mean for Colorado.
15: The Federal Scholarship Tax Credit uses taxpayer money to let people donate up to $1,700 toward scholarships that can be used for a broad range of purposes, including private school tuition and homeschooling. States have to opt in, and Colorado is the only consistently progressive state that has done so. Eric Duncan is with Ed Trust, a progressive education nonprofit.
16: Their sort of purpose is to provide scholarships for students to attend private schools. This is really to sort of drive students from public schools into private schools.
15: Duncan says eligibility requirements for the program are lax, and states can't make their own rules about who benefits from the funding. The Trump administration expects up to 5 million students nationwide will get money for the program, which launches in January. For CPR News, I'm Ray Solomon.
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4: Hello, welcome to the program. This is NewsHour from the BBC World Service. I'm Paul Henley. We're coming to you live from London. 3 years ago today, Israel suffered the deadliest attack in its history. Hamas-led militants crossed the border from Gaza and killed 1,145 people. They also took 251 hostages. It will forever be a significant moment in the history of the Middle East. Israel's military response in the Gaza Strip has since left more than 70,000 people dead, according to the Hamas-run health ministry there. But it has also caused many in Israel to ask serious questions about their security and what had gone wrong to let Hamas mount such a large-scale attack. Today in Israel, memorial services have been taking place against the backdrop of an election campaign where accountability for the security failures of October the 7th have become an important issue. Our Middle East correspondent Lucy Williamson sent this report.
17: At 6:29, they lowered the flag and opened old wounds.
18: People began arriving at the armory here in Kfar Aza just as the sky began to lighten. This building, the armory, is where seven members of the kibbutz's civil defense unit were attacked and killed by Hamas gunmen after they broke through the border fence early on the morning of the 7th of October. Shaha Hindi, the widow of the unit's deputy commander, described the moment her husband stopped answering his phone. At 7:21, he gave me the best leaving present he could, she told the crowd, a message saying he loved me. The pain of Israel's security failures is still fresh here, but 3 years on, there are questions about who else should pay the price. Inbar Goldstein's brother and niece were killed that day, and four other relatives taken hostage.
19: I need my country to take responsibility for what happened. No one investigated the roots of this disaster, what brought us to it, and what happened after it. October 7th didn't start nor end on October 7th. It's a long process of abandonment.
18: Early on the morning of the 7th of October, Hamas-led gunmen broke through this border fence. Within minutes, they were inside Israeli communities.
20: 3 years on from Israel's worst security failure, there's been no state inquiry into how it happened. Senior military and security figures have resigned or been fired, but Israel's prime minister is still in place and is running for re-election as the man who can keep Israel safe. Israel's Prime Minister Benjamin Netanyahu has consistently denied responsibility for the attacks, rejecting reports that he was warned about Hamas plans, including in a phone call from the UAE president 10 days before. Instead, he told Israeli television it was the fault of his own security chiefs for not waking him early enough.
21: God forbid we wake up the Prime Minister and he says, wake up the entire IDF immediately. Scramble the Air Force. You ask me what would have happened if they had woken me up? This would not have happened.
20: An Israeli surveillance unit at the Gaza border had been warning for months about Hamas activity. 15 of the unit were killed in the attacks, among them Roni Eshel.
22: She loved music. She loved Taylor Swift and Harry Styles.
20: A week before, she told her uncle, Elad Levy, about her concerns.
22: She told me it's very, very hot. It's very, very hot. Like, it's very active. There are always stuff on the fence. She actually showed me a couple of videos where, you know, Hamas is cutting the fence, coming to Israel and coming out, doing explosions. And then she said, there are no troops.
20: Netanyahu has refused calls for a state commission of inquiry, saying the country's judiciary would be biased against him. Protesters have asked Israel's highest court to force his hand. Why do you think the Prime Minister has not done a state commission of inquiry?
23: He's scared. He's scared for people with asking questions, that people will be able to find all the documents that what happened in this day, what happened 7 days before, that he got information. The people warned him from Egypt, from Saudi Arabia, whatever, and he refused to listen to them.
20: Amir Ohana, a senior member of Netanyahu's Likud party, said in a social media video it was preposterous and absurd to suggest that Netanyahu could have known about the attack when the Hamas leader behind it, Yahya Sinwar, had only told a handful of people. For years, Netanyahu's policy was to contain rather than confront Hamas. At a memorial ceremony this year, the father of one of those killed on October the 7th accused him of not protecting his son or the others killed that day. Shame, he told him. Disgrace. Netanyahu's denial of personal responsibility has become an election issue. A video game called Sleepy Bibi, released by his main opponent, asks players to help the Prime Minister dodge warnings of an attack and make it safely to bed. Recent polls suggest this month's election will be close and that the 7th of October attacks are central to many voters' decisions. Defense analyst Yaakov Katz says the legacy of the attacks has two sides.
24: When you look at October 7th, and this has to be said, it's a coin with two sides. There are the failures, but there's the other side, which is the Netanyahu argument. And that is, I have re-engineered the Middle East. I have made Israel a safer place today, more than it was before October 7th.
20: The shadow of these attacks hangs over this election, dividing Israel once again along political lines. For Benjamin Netanyahu's supporters, he's still the man who will keep Israel safe. Critics say his political survival puts Israel at risk.
25: Lucy Williamson reporting. So, in those Israeli elections happening towards the end of this month, the Prime Minister's strongest card is arguably his domestic image as hardline guarantor of Israel's security. It's an image Benjamin Netanyahu has curated carefully, especially in his response to the October the 7th attacks. But as recently as the end of last month, Mr. Netanyahu was saying he'd filed libel suits against a number of media outlets and journalists over specific reports he's said to have received from the UAE and from Egypt 3 years ago, warning of Hamas's plans. Chuck Freilich said at the time of the attacks that the blame would ultimately lie with the Israeli Prime Minister. He's a former Israeli Deputy National Security Advisor, now an academic and associate fellow at the Middle East Institution, Washington, D.C. I asked Professor Freilich if he still saw Mr. Netanyahu as responsible today.
0: Well, absolutely. I mean, he is the leader of the country, so he does bear responsibility, overall responsibility for whatever happens. Obviously, and this is the argument that he's made, he doesn't know everything that's happening all the time. That's understandable. And it's up to the security people to brief him in time. So he claims that he wasn't woken up that night. That's, to my way of thinking, not much of a defense. Yes, there was an immediate and catastrophic intelligence and operational failure, but it was partly the result of two things for which he does bear responsibility. One is sort of imposing on the defense establishment his preconception that Hamas had basically been tamed, was being forced to focus domestically, and had no intention of attacking Israel. And the other point was that it was at the height of what the prime minister called the judicial overhaul. I call it a judicial wrecking ball, which threatened and still threatens Israel's basic character as a democracy, the entire judicial system. And there was a truly remarkable situation at the time, given Israel's history, whereas the intelligence community and the defense establishment were really focused on keeping themselves together because this overhaul was ripping Israeli society apart. And they took their eye off the ball, off what they're really supposed to deal with, obviously the intelligence picture. The situation was so extreme that the Mossad, for example, gave their employees special permission to participate in the counter demonstrations because they were simply afraid that the organization would come apart if they didn't. And it's in contravention of civil service rules, but here they made an exception.
25: Since then, however, the chiefs of the army, the military intelligence, and Israel's internal security counterintelligence service have all accepted failures to do with October the 7th. Isn't there a scenario in which the buck stops with them and doesn't extend to the prime minister?
0: Well, if it had really been the fact that they didn't wake him in time, then I would accept that. But I think the other two examples that I gave simply negate that form of argument. He is the prime minister. He set the policy which was also to try and keep Hamas in power, weakened, but keep them in power as an alternative to the Palestinian Authority. And that would also create a situation in which, as long as Hamas was in power, international and especially American pressure on Israel to go ahead on the Palestinian issue would be lower, because how can you work with Hamas? He was the prime minister, and he wasn't a prime minister who had just been elected. He had been in office for 15 years, give or take.
25: And specifically, what about these reported warnings from the UAE and from Egypt, the warnings that Mr. Netanyahu is threatening to sue over? Sue journalists over. How significant is that?
0: To be fair to him, they weren't pinpointed warnings. They were general warnings. It wasn't that on a certain day something's going to happen or a certain week. It was beware, Hamas is planning something. Now, when that kind of warning comes from a foreign leader, it is something that should be taken seriously. But at the same time, There are warnings all the time. You can't prepare. You have to prepare, but you can't be ready for every single one of these things. So I'm saying that's the part of the equation where, to be fair to him, it was okay. On the other hand, again, the leader of the UAE called a couple of times. The head of Egyptian intelligence came to Israel a couple of times. Again, this was part of the arrogance and the dismissing anything that didn't fit with the preconception that he had in his mind.
25: So primarily, do you see this as a failure of political leadership rather than an intelligence failure?
0: No, I think it's both. It was a catastrophic intelligence failure on the order of the 1973 war, the Yom Kippur War, Pearl Harbor, other cases of strategic surprises. But again, he is the prime minister, and I don't think that he can escape public accountability, public responsibility for what happened here.
25: Israeli government policy since October the 7th, 3 years ago, has been quite clear. It's been to eliminate, to defeat Hamas. Is Israel any safer now after the Gaza war, in your opinion?
0: Well, I think much safer than it was. And it's on a number of fronts. It's not just Hamas in Gaza. It's Hezbollah in Lebanon. And it's the war with Iran, I believe, ended in strategic failure. But it did postpone the threat somewhat. Not a great deal, but somewhat.
25: Professor Chuck Freilich in Washington. This is NewsHour.
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0: I'm Paul Henley. This is NewsHour from the BBC World Service. Eva Marie Saint, one of the last surviving stars of old Hollywood, has died at the age of 102.
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2: No, you're not. You're Roger Thornhill of Madison Avenue, and you're wanted for murder on every front page in America. And don't be so modest.
3: Whoops.
2: Don't worry. I won't say a word.
3: How come?
2: I told you. It's a nice face.
3: Is that the only reason?
2: It's going to be a long night.
3: True.
2: And I don't particularly like the book I've started.
0: That was Eva Marie Saint flirting with Cary Grant in the Hitchcock film North by Northwest in 1959. She'd already won an Oscar for her debut film On the Waterfront when she was 30. She continued to act well into her 90s. Let's talk live to Isabel Stevens, who is the managing editor of Sight and Sound magazine, which is published by the British Film Institute. Isabel, welcome. That dialogue there was quite risque flirting for its time, wasn't it?
4: Yes, it was. And she referred to the role she played in North by Northwest as the sexy spy lady. And, you know, she really is quite magnificent in the film. She's very much the femme fatale with a steely stare. She never loses eye contact with Cary Grant's character. And in fact, Hitchcock actually said specifically to her, always look directly into Cary Grant's eyes at all time. And
0: she was fully
4: like a cat playing with her prey.
0: She was a huge character. She had presence. So she was a wisecracker, not a Bond girl type.
4: No, she was very funny in this film. You know, she wasn't the sort of damsel in distress. She's sort of, you know, very much in control and sort of the mysterious woman, whilst Cary Grant's character is all sort of flipping out and trying to work out what's going on. You know, she's telling him what to do and to come to her carriage later that night. So it was an unusual role for a woman of that time, I think.
0: How much independence as an actress was she able to exert? She was a contracted actress in the old Hollywood studio system, and that changed mid-career, didn't it?
4: Yes, and I mean, she's a very interesting case because I think she could have been a sort of superstar. She certainly looked the part, but she very specifically said to her agent, I don't want to be a superstar. And she turned down a lot of roles because she wanted to have a normal family life too. She was trained as a method actor, which, I mean, today we often think of method actors as being men, whether that's, you know, Daniel Day-Lewis or Marlon Brando, who she starred against in On the Waterfront. But, you know, she came up through that process and, you know, she was always very serious about acting. That was what she really liked doing. She liked being in playing with other people. She didn't really want to, I think, be the isolated star who's billed at the top. She really liked acting alongside other people.
0: She protected her private life. Did she have a successful private life?
4: Oh, yes. She had a family, and that family was very important to her. You know, when she starred in Otto Preminger's Exodus, it was, you know, she stipulated that the family, that her two children had to come with her and her husband. Her husband was a TV director. So I think, you know, it was sort of a slightly easier for her to stay, you know, acting for longer than many other women of her time perhaps did. And she did take a lot of TV roles.
0: And what roles did she take on later in her career? It was a very long career.
4: Yes, it was very long. I mean, she was in, you know, lots of things. She would be on panel television shows, sort of comedy shows. She starred in Frasier. She was also in one of the Superman movies when she was in her 80s. So she had a very, very varied career. And, you know, I think she was often, you know, she's very funny, as we sort of saw in the North by Northwest clip. And I think, you know, that lots of, you know, the roles that she had in TV, I think, allowed her to explore that a little bit more.
0: Isabel Stevens, many thanks. Of Sight and Sound magazine, remembering Eva Marie Saint, whose death has been announced. She was 102. Russia appears to be escalating the number of attacks it's subjecting Ukraine to. Across Ukraine, at least 20 people have been killed in the last 24 hours alone. In the capital, Kiev, Russian drone attacks have been concentrated on the bridges across the Dnipro River, which are used by 500,000 people every day commuting to work. These bridges were recently hit on 4 consecutive days. Dan Johnson is our correspondent in Kiev, and he sent us this.
5: Russian attacks have been intensifying throughout the summer to the point where the air raids here in Kyiv are almost constant some days. On the busiest, 19 in the space of 24 hours. That is disturbing life here day and night. It's causing chaos, and the attacks have been focused recently on infrastructure, particularly the bridges that connect the two sides of this city, which are vital for keeping traffic flowing. It means there is more armament obvious out on the streets. The soldiers are wearing heavier gear, and it's not unusual now to see machine guns positioned at strategic locations around the city. There's a nip in the air, the leaves are starting to fall. So how are people feeling about the impending winter? Kristal is actually visiting Kyiv from Southampton to see her relatives.
6: We were actually on the bridge when it got like the hole in it.
5: When it got hit?
6: In that morning, we were still on the other side of Kyiv when it got hit. And then we were like the first bus that passed next to it after it got hit.
5: Do you think the city could be cut off, could be divided if those bridges keep attacked?
6: Yes, and that is the scary thing, I'd say. Even for my mom's family, because they also work on this side, but we live on the other. So that is the frightening bit, we'd say, getting cut off from like the main source of income and so on.
5: Some of those who don't have the choice to leave this city are more nervous. Tatiana is expecting a baby.
7: I think we need more help from our partners so that they can give us at least some assistance. Our people are doing everything to protect us, and they need at least some help to be able to shoot down all the missiles and drones and everything else. And the rest, people will do themselves. We are strong. We will do everything.
5: But there is still plenty of resolve amongst people here. Dennis works in a restaurant.
8: As for the future, I don't even know what to say. I want to live, and I want all of this to end as soon as possible. For now, I honestly can't believe it. I just live one day at a time. I can't plan anything for the future. I can't even plan for the next week. Of course, I hope for the best, but I don't see any signs this will change soon.
5: Many are considering what the best move is for the forthcoming months. I met Daniel, a 26-year-old ballet dancer who was pushing his baby daughter Estelle in a pram. She's just 2 months old.
9: It's so hard. I've been living in Kyiv now, and we try to prepare for winter because we know this winter will be so hard.
5: What is the hardest thing right now?
9: Every night when you heard alarm or when you go to work and saw drones or some missiles. And it's so terrible when you, every time you're nervous about your family, about your friend, about yourself in the end.
5: Are you thinking you'll stay for the winter?
9: Yeah, I think yes, but my wife with my baby, I wanna try to go to other country in this winter. It's so hard because you wanna see how your baby grow up. So yeah, it's so hard decision, but I think it's safe, it's more important, yeah.
0: Dan Johnson was reporting from Kyiv. You're tuned to the BBC World Service. This is NewsHour.
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0: BBC News with Moira Alderson. Saudi Arabia says attacks on the country's airports in the last 2 days have killed 3 people and injured 36 others. Yemen's Houthi movement has claimed it carried out the strikes on King Khalid International Airport near Riyadh and on Aba International Airport. The 87-year-old Spanish woman whose eviction from her home in Madrid led to nationwide protests has died. The tenant, Mary Carmen, was unable to pay a 5-fold rent increase demanded by her landlord, an investment firm. 5 former City of London traders sentenced in one of the biggest scandals of the 2008 financial crisis have had their convictions overturned. The men were convicted of manipulating the interest rates used for loans between banks. Antarctic researchers say what was the world's largest penguin colony has declined by almost two-thirds due to climate change. Aerial surveys show the number of chinstrap penguin nests has dropped dramatically in the last 15 years. In Israel, a man has been jailed for 7 years for his part in stealing 2 high-value sound systems from the Nova Music Festival site after the massacre by Hamas on October the 7th, 3 years ago. A judge in the U.S. state of Tennessee says she will order officials to preserve all evidence in Krista Pike's failed execution. Pike's lawyers say she is shackled to her hospital bed, unable to swallow or eat. At least 25 militants linked to Islamic State West Africa province and 10 soldiers have been killed in an attack on a military base in northeastern Nigeria. And Canada says it's going to suspend plans to extend its medically assisted dying law to people whose sole condition is mental illness. The Justice Minister said there wasn't a consensus in the medical community on who would be eligible. That's the latest world news from the BBC.
1: Welcome back to NewsHour. Now, Mary Carmen Abascal, an 87-year-old woman who was evicted from her home in Madrid and who became a symbol of campaigns calling for improved access to housing, has died in hospital in the Spanish capital. She was forcibly removed on a stretcher from the flat where she'd lived for more than 70 years and was admitted to hospital following the eviction, which sparked widespread protests across Spain. Our correspondent Guy Hedgecoe joins us now live. Guy, what more can you tell us about the circumstances first of Mary Carmen's death?
2: Well, Mary Carmen Abascal had been in hospital ever since her eviction. She had reportedly been suffering from exhaustion, understandably given the circumstances of her eviction. And the fact that there were protests outside her home, people protesting against the eviction, there was a massive backlash, and she became the focus of a protest movement almost overnight. And I think it was a lot of pressure for her, and so she went straight into hospital and had been there ever since. We don't know the exact cause of her death. The tenants' union, which is the organisation which has been leading protests over the last couple of weeks, just said that she had passed away. We do know that she had been told by the company that evicted her that she could in fact return because of the backlash against that company and others. But the tenants union said obviously that deal, that agreement had come sadly too late for her.
1: Given that her case and the housing crisis it put a spotlight on in Spain was a major cause of a snap election that has just been called by the Prime Minister, what kind of effect could her death have?
2: Well, already we're seeing protests out in the streets of Madrid, demonstrations, people remembering her, and she, you know, she remains the symbol of this protest movement very much. You could see her picture and her name, for example, in Puerta del Sol in central Madrid, where hundreds of people have been camping out in tents as a protest over the last couple of weeks. So I think this is obviously going to perhaps give more impetus to the protest movement. You mentioned there the fact that she essentially had triggered a general election because the Prime Minister, Pedro Sanchez, presented emergency measures to Congress to try and tackle the housing crisis following her case. They were blocked. That caused him to call the election. We've also heard today that a general strike has been called for next month, focusing specifically on the housing crisis. And I think you can say that all of this can be traced back to the case of Mary Carmen Abascal.
1: Has there been any comment from the Prime Minister?
2: As far as I know, we haven't had any comment from him so far, but he has been following her case very closely, and when she was evicted, he was following it very closely, as were many politicians.
1: Many thanks. Guy Hedgecoe, live from Madrid.

0: This is NewsHour from the BBC World Service. My name's Paul Henley. The World Health Organization has warned against using surgery and weight loss drugs to tackle rising obesity rates in children. The organization says children and adolescents should focus on healthy eating, on physical activity, and on behavioral change. Most anti-obesity drugs are only licensed for children over 10, but some doctors prescribe them anyway, and drug companies are already testing them on younger patients. Professor Aaron Kelly is a paediatrician and co-founder of the Centre for Paediatric Obesity Medicine at the University of Minnesota Medical School in the US, and he gave me his reaction to this report.
1: Men, they shout.
2: Well, overall, I think there's a lot to like about this WHO guideline. I think they did a good job of summarizing, you know, what childhood obesity is and what it isn't. They talk about it as being a chronic and relapsing and serious disease, which is supported by the evidence. They talk about how children and adolescents are often stigmatized, bullied, and ostracized for their obesity. And they also talk about, importantly, that kids are at higher risk if they have obesity for mental health problems like depression and anxiety.
0: Do you think parents treat it as a disease?
2: Well, that's a good question. I think that we have a lot of work to do to get the evidence out there to not only parents and the lay public, but also to healthcare providers. To be honest with you, there are many healthcare providers that I think underestimate the severity of the disease of obesity, and they overestimate the ability of people to be able to have control over their body weight. And a lot of this is controlled biologically.
0: And what about the warning not to use surgery and new weight loss drugs to tackle obesity in children? Does that make sense to you?
2: Well, in their report, they talked about how kids up to 9 years old should probably not be going to medications right away, except in extreme circumstances. And to be honest, there are very few medications that are approved for that age range, for less than 12 years old. The only medication that is approved that I know of is approved in the EMA in Europe, and that is liraglutide, which is a GLP-1 receptor agonist for kids 6 to 12. But if we talk about the recommendation for 12 to 18-year-olds or 12 to 19-year-olds, my understanding of the report is that they are recommending that there be a requirement of health behavior and lifestyle treatment, lifestyle counseling, essentially, to have produced unsatisfactory results before a teen could be considered for treatment with pharmacotherapy or medications or even bariatric surgery.
0: Lifestyle counseling seems like a luxury that is not afforded to many of the children who are overweight, who come from difficult, often poor backgrounds.
2: Right. If we look at the evidence of how the outcomes of health behavior and lifestyle treatment, lifestyle counseling on average, and there's a lot of variability, this doesn't apply to everyone, but for most children and adolescents who engage in lifestyle treatment alone, the reductions in body fat, in body weight, in body mass index are clinically insignificant. So it's not really that the patients themselves fail the treatments. It's that the treatment fails them. This speaks to the strong biological forces that are at play in combination with us living in an obesity-promoting or obesogenic environment. And that's where advanced therapies like medicines can be very, very helpful.
0: What do you mean the treatment fails them? You can't force a child to be much more physically active, I suppose.
2: I say that treatment fails them because we have strong evidence right now that even whether we're talking about adults, children, or adolescents who adhere very carefully to lifestyle recommendations, many of them can still have problems managing their weight. And that is because human bodies are hardwired to store high levels of body fat. And our bodies are hardwired to resist any and all attempts that we engage in to reduce that body fat. And if you think about it from an evolutionary perspective, that makes a lot of sense. Right now, we live in a modern environment where we have easy access to calorically dense foods. But if you dial back thousands of years, you can see the advantage of a biology, of someone who had a biology that was really good at storing body fat. Because then when there were periods of famine or lack of food, scarcity of food resources, they would be the ones that would survive. And so we have to push back against that hardwired biology, and medications help us do that.
0: Obesity is presumably much worse in countries with easy access to highly processed foods.
2: Yes, that is correct. We see it in my country, in the United States. We're seeing it in Europe, and we're seeing it in other areas of the world right now. There's a rapid rise. We think that there are many, many, many causes of obesity. There is not one singular cause. One cause that has been hypothesized is the easy availability of ultra-processed foods. That probably does contribute, but there's much, much more to the story than just that.
0: The general consensus seems to be that in the future, many more adults will be taking Mounjaro and Wegovy injections or pills. Is it inevitable that more and more children will be too, do you think, realistically?
2: I think so. The evidence is showing us, and we need to generate more. But the evidence that we have right now in the clinical trials for adolescents, and now we're starting to generate them for younger children, ages 6 to 12, is that if medically indicated, these obesity medications can be highly effective and safe. We do need to do more work.
0: That was pediatrician Professor Aaron Kelly. Let's hear about someone now who was treated with weight loss drugs at a relatively young age and treated really successfully. Ibi was 12 when she was told that her weight could eventually lead to her needing a liver transplant. Ibi is now 16. She was referred to a specialist clinic as part of the UK's National Health System pilot project in 2022. At the time, she weighed 21 stone. That's about 130 kilos. Her mother, Andrea, joins us now live. Andrea, really kind of you to come on the program. Tell us about your daughter's struggles with her weight and her mental health before she was treated, would you?
3: Hi, yeah, good evening. Ibi was about 8. We were sort of joining COVID at that time, so she was already quite heavy, and she basically was homeschooled and on Zoom and things like that with school. So she was out of the remit of school and basically home. So what does she do? She ate. She come for 8. We'd got nothing else to do. Us as a family were doing the same. Her weight increased. Went back to school at the age of sort of year 6, so 10, 11. By then, she'd hit a really high weight and bullying was horrendous at school. She suffered mentally, drastically mentally with it. And that's where things spiralled out of control and mental health was horrific because of the bullying, because of her weight. So it's like a vicious circle.
0: Mm. And when she did get treatment, it wasn't as if they said, right, you're going on this drug. It was a holistic thing, wasn't it? It was advice. It was about lifestyle, everything.
3: Absolutely. The Q clinic started and what they did was never mentioned weight at all, looked at her mental health, looked at how she was stable, looked at her diet, looked at our family diet and unit. And from that, maybe 6 months, 7 months before they even mentioned the GLPs at all.
0: The GLPs being the drugs to reduce weight. How did she react to those? How quickly did they take an effect? And what was the overall effect on Ibi?
3: Very quickly, she'd already lost some weight, which was part of the programme initiative for her to do. So she'd done that and reduced by about a stone. Very quickly, we saw a significant difference because she was healthy eating as well. And we did that as a family as well as a unit to support her. But unfortunately, the drug she was on, they took off because all the celebrities was on it and there was a national shortage.
0: How's she doing these days?
3: Amazing. They changed her over 6 months later. She's lost 7.5 stone. She was due a liver transplant. That's completely reversed. Her diabetes borderline has completely reversed. Her mental health, because they put strategies in with a weight clinic to support her through that, has been amazing. Without any of that, to cut it into a nutshell, she wouldn't be here.
0: Good news story. Thank you very much, Andrea, for coming on the programme. That was Andrea from Sheffield in England talking about her daughter, Ibi. Now, you're listening to The World Service. Lawyers for Krista Pike, the convicted murderer who survived a lethal injection in the US state of Tennessee, have secured a judge's order for all evidence from the failed execution to be preserved. The 50-year-old, who was sentenced to death when she was a teenager, is reported to be conscious now and talking in hospital, having been given 2 doses of the drug pentobarbital last week. She could have sustained lasting injuries. She's reported to be confused and angry. I'm joined now by Deborah Denno, who is founding director, Neuroscience and Law Center at Fordham University in New York. Deborah, welcome. What would Krista Pike's team be hoping to get from the evidence of her failed execution? Can you explain?
4: Sure. What they're really hoping for is that there's a that her sentence is going to be commuted, and this can help in that with respect, because they're trying to show great incompetency on the part of the state.
0: There have been botched executions before, perhaps not botched lethal injections. I'm not quite sure. Where does the law stand if an execution fails?
4: There have been.

0: The first lethal injection execution in this country was in 1982. That was botched, and it's been followed by numerous others across the decades. I've been following this for 36 years, and that's sort of the component of lethal injection is that this botch rate. That said, there's never been anything like Krista Pike. There have only been seven other people who have survived a lethal injection execution. And she stands out because she got all of the execution from A to Z, you know, every drop of the chemical, and but survives somehow.
1: Is there anything in the vaguely romantic notion that if someone survives an execution, then they won't be executed, or there won't be another attempt to kill them?
0: We do have a concept. It's called double jeopardy. You're not supposed to get the same punishment twice. So I actually think her attorneys have a very good argument toward that. Now, that's been attempted in the past, but because these other inmates didn't get the actual chemical or the drug, courts have turned that down. But Krista Pike got everything.
1: She'd asked for a different method of execution. Is that right?
0: That's right. She asked for either the firing squad or hanging.
1: And what do we know about her state now? She can barely communicate, I know, but what have you been told about where she is, how she is?
0: Well, I've just heard, you know, listened to accounts from her attorneys, you know, both of her arms, she can't move them because they were injured so badly during this attempted execution. She can't swallow, she's angry. She remembers somewhat what happened to her, but not very much. Her memory may come back, and she just feels that, she's been treated unjustly, as she always has been.
1: Many thanks for coming on NewsHour. Deborah Denno, Founding Director of the Neuroscience and Law Centre at Fordham University in New York. This is the BBC World Service, live from London, NewsHour.
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1: I'm Paul Henley with NewsHour, live from the BBC. An overwhelming tendency among those of us who've periodically despaired at various aspects of the state of the world is to bury our heads in the sand and hope bad things go away. It's easy to feel helpless when an accepted order of things that many of us grew up with seems to be fraying at the seams, be it through the rise of might is right politics or technological change. Well, one woman who defies that tendency is the Nobel Peace Prize laureate Maria Ressa. She's got more experience than most of standing up to authority. The founder of the news website Rappler in the Philippines took on the violent excesses and

0: corruption of President Rodrigo Duterte, and she survived. She's still working while he is in a prison cell in The Hague, awaiting trial at the International Criminal Court, accused of crimes against humanity for his self-declared war on drugs, in which an estimated 30,000 people were killed. Maria Ressa has a book out next week called The Fight Back, a citizen's guide to standing up to dictators. She came into the NewsHour studio and spoke to my colleague James Menendez. How did she characterise the threat to democracy and freedom around the world, and how serious did she think that threat was?
1: Critical. Existential. And you've heard that word existential from the tech bros, you know, the CEOs of the tech companies, the top six that literally control our lives. Because the design of social media spreads lies faster than facts. As early as 2018, MIT said lies spread six times faster. If you can't tell the difference between fact and fiction, they're cascading failures. Without facts, you can't have truth. Without truth, you can't have trust. Without these three, we don't have a shared reality. We can't begin to solve any existential problems. Oh, yeah, like climate change and health. And we can't have journalism. We can't have democracy. We're at this point already. And you can look at, from 2016 until today, the most recent VDEM report told us that 74% of the world is now under authoritarian rule. We're literally electing illiberal leaders democratically. So in terms of democracy, we're there. We're at the cliff.
2: And so when you use the word in the title to your book, Standing Up to Dictators, those dictators are not just autocrats around the world. You're talking about digital authoritarianism as well.
1: Yeah.
2: So just expand on that for us.
1: The two dictators in my life. Dictator one is Rodrigo Duterte. He became president of the Philippines in May 2016 with the help of Facebook, right, with tech. But the second dictator is Mark Zuckerberg and Facebook. Because by 2017, and I told Mark this, I said, you know...
2: You told him directly. Did you tell him he was a dictator?
1: No.
2: Because I was going to ask you, have the lawyers been in touch over...
1: No. But I have told him. What I did in 2017, we were in California, and I invited him to come to the Philippines because I didn't think he understood how powerful Facebook was. And I said, you know, Mark, 97% of Filipinos on the internet are on Facebook. Facebook is our internet. There's tremendous power for it to do good. And then he was frowning, and I was trying to figure out why he's frowning. And then he asked me a question that really made me think. He said, Maria, where are the other 3%? And so look at my two dictators, right? The reason I say Facebook, because it was on Facebook where these bottom-up attacks, an average of 90 hate messages per hour, that's where I was attacked. It was also tearing apart my reputation that this is my 40th year as a journalist. So it was tearing apart my reputation for others. But it also laid the groundwork. In 2017, they started trending hashtag arrest Maria Ressa. 2 years later, we had about 27 investigations in Rappler and me, and then my criminal charges started coming. You know, in 2019, I just kept a workflow for posting bail, 11 criminal charges in a little over a year.
2: Presumably, though, first of all, Mark Zuckerberg would, if he were here, would deny strongly that he were a dictator, but presumably he would also say, look, he cannot be personally responsible for the way that an autocrat or an autocratic regime uses his platform to do whatever they want to do, whatever they see fit, right?
1: For many, many years, big tech wanted us to look at this as a content moderation problem. It isn't a content problem. It's a safety by design problem. Right?
2: So is your contention, though, that the tech leaders, there is no accountability?
1: Absolutely. No systems in place to hold them accountable. And starting with social media, this is insidiously manipulative. We look at it as fun.
2: Can I just put this counter argument to you?
1: Sure.
2: Which is that, you know, we've seen in recent months a whole swathe of so-called Gen Z protests around the world. Young people who have harnessed the social media that you're talking about for their ends. So is this not a two-sided coin?
1: It's a Faustian deal. Corruption of democracy, and we've mapped this in starting in the Philippines in 2016, most recently in the United States. In the UK, we've looked at Brexit, right? There's a three-phase funnel where narrative warfare, right, so this is information operations but multiplied without the safeguards that were even there in 2018 and 2019, because by 2024, we began removing all of this, as in the tech companies, right? We went and looked at the data from the first 100 days of Trump 2.0. And the report that we came out with based on the data is Trump 2.0, narrative warfare and the breakdown of reality. Even faster, he issued 143 executive orders in his first 100 days. And each one of those executive orders actually had a real world impact. So we journalists wrote about USAID breaking down, but we did not pick them up, each one of those executive orders, as content triggers in the virtual world that created that cycle I just laid out.
2: The picture you paint is quite a grim one at the beginning, but actually the point of the book is to try and stop people feeling too helpless and hopeless. So as citizens, given the power of certain governments over our lives, but and the power of information technology and the power of these huge amounts of money that some of the tech companies have,
1: yeah, to lobby.
2: How do we not feel hopeless? What does the average citizen do then?
1: I wrote the book because I was tired of learned helplessness. Everyone says the news is horrible. I'm not going to watch the news. People, watch the news, right? And act. What do we have to do? It is to retain our humanity.
0: Nobel Peace Prize laureate Maria Ressa on her book, The Fight Back, A Citizen's Guide to Standing Up to Dictators. That was NewsHour for a late Wednesday evening, UK time. Thank you very much for listening. Goodbye for now.

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4: From WHYY in Philadelphia, this is Fresh Air. I'm Dave Davies. Today we explore the bold and controversial leadership of Secretary of Defense Pete Hegseth with veteran Pentagon correspondent Greg Jaffe. Hegseth has shaken up the command ranks of the military, firing or blocking the promotions of more than 80 generals and admirals. Jaffe says there's a long tradition of defense secretaries keeping culture wars and ideological battles out of the military.
5: Hegseth was really the first Secretary of Defense I've seen in my lifetime who invited that into the Pentagon and made it a central plank of his identity and leadership.
4: Jaffe says Hegseth's personnel moves disproportionately target women and officers of color, reflecting his belief that a commitment to diversity has weakened the military. First News.
6: Live from NPR News, I'm Lakshmi Singh. A state judge is ordering Tennessee officials to preserve evidence connected to the failed attempt at executing Krista Pike by lethal injection a week ago. On September 30th, Pike was to become the first woman executed in Tennessee in nearly 200 years, but she survived. Today, Pike's attorney said their client woke up this week in the hospital angry and confused. Tony Gonzalez of Conversation WPLN has more on today's court hearing.
7: Nashville Judge Aisha Miles ordered prison officials to preserve medical supplies, remnants of the drug pentobarbital, and communications about their decision-making on the night of Krista Pike's scheduled execution. After Pike's legal team argued she deserves visitation similar to her time in prison, Miles also granted them more access to her in the hospital.
8: The same protocols that would have been followed while she is incarcerated at the women's prison should be followed there.
7: Pike was unconscious for more than 5 days following the botched execution, but her attorneys say she is now able to speak. For NPR News, I'm Tony Gonzalez in Nashville.
6: The FBI says it foiled a plot to attack Minnesota's Mall of America. The Bureau says it has arrested an 18-year-old who had been under investigation for nearly 2 years. Secretary of State Marco Rubio has delivered a speech in Athens, Greece, that was filled with Christian nationalist rhetoric. NPR's Michelle Kellerman has more.
9: With the Acropolis as a backdrop, Secretary Rubio says the world has much to learn from the men of ancient Greece who knew there was nothing selfish about fighting for their own interests. But he says nationalism has become a dirty word, and now the West is at a crossroads.
10: The course we take will determine whether the West maintains its place at the head of the world or resigns itself to a future of atrophy and servitude and decline.
9: Rubio says the Trump administration plans to dominate the fields of drone warfare, critical minerals, and artificial intelligence, which Trump is trying to rebrand as superintelligence to play down calls for regulations. Michelle Kellerman, NPR News, the State Department.
6: President Trump says he is turning part of a private golf club he owns in Florida into a presidential-style retreat like Camp David. More from NPR's Emily Fang.
11: Representatives from the West Palm Beach Golf Club have already submitted plans for the proposed retreat. Future presidents, according to these plans, would be given complimentary membership. Trump says the golf club would be safer.
12: You don't have high buildings looming over it. There's no high building looming over it, which is no good either. And they can get maximum safety. It's a great idea.
11: He's also touted safety as one of the primary reasons for building the East Wing Ballroom at the White House and building a massive new triumphal arch in Washington. Emily Fang, NPR News, the White House.
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13: 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Other contributors include Willow Laboratories, makers of Nutu, an app dedicated to science-based weight management with the Nutu score that considers metabolism, food choices, activity, and sleep at nutu.ai.
14: This is CPR News. I'm Nathan Fernando Frescas in Denver. Construction to ease congestion at the junction between 225 and I-25 near the Denver Tech Center begins this month. The $1.9 million project aims to help reduce delays in travel time, allowing for easier merging and consistent driving speeds in an area with consistent bottlenecking. The final configuration will include four continuous lanes. Construction will last into December. Drivers should anticipate delays. The federal government has unveiled details of a new program some are calling a national school choice program. Reese Solomon reports what that could mean for Colorado.
15: The Federal Scholarship Tax Credit uses taxpayer money to let people donate up to $1,700 toward scholarships that can be used for a broad range of purposes, including private school tuition and homeschooling. States have to opt in, and Colorado is the only consistently progressive state that has done so. Eric Duncan is with EdTrust, a progressive education nonprofit.
16: Their sort of purpose is to provide scholarships for students to attend private schools. This is really to sort of drive students from public schools into private schools.
15: Duncan says eligibility requirements for the program are lax, and states can't make their own rules about who benefits from the funding. The Trump administration expects up to 5 million students nationwide will get money for the program, which launches in January. For CPR News, I'm Ray Solomon.
14: A Denver woman is suing Flock as well as the towns of Columbine Valley and Bomar after police used Flock data to charge her with theft. Chrisanna Elsier was accused of stealing a package from the doorstep of a Bomar home in September 2025. Police say Flock cameras caught her truck driving through the town at the time of the incident. Elsier's attorney says the use of the data was unconstitutional. This is CPR News.

0: This is Fresh Air. I'm Dave Davies. When President Donald Trump nominated Pete Hegseth, Secretary of Defense, he said he liked Hegseth's central casting looks and tough warrior mentality. In a speech at the U.S. Marine Corps base Quantico in Virginia last week, Hegseth told an audience of junior officers and enlisted leaders they should be proud of the culture change he's brought to the military.
1: The only focus, as you know, in your formations should be training, readiness, accountability, discipline, and lethality. And when you pursue those things, you don't have to walk on eggshells. No more social engineering, no more weaponized IG policies. The complainers, the ideologues, and the poor performers are no longer in the driver's seat. No more silly PowerPoint trainings or drag queen shows. No more diversity quotas. No more gender pronouns. No more identity months. Only the warrior ethos.
0: While Hegseth still champions the policies he came in with, our guest, veteran Pentagon reporter Greg Jaffe, says Hegseth's performance is generating increasing blowback from members of Congress, including some Republicans. Hegseth's firing and sidelining of senior military officers and his lack of communication about those moves and the nearly 8-month-old war in Iran has left many on Capitol Hill unwilling to approve his budget requests or confirm his nominees for Pentagon posts. Unbowed, Hegseth has announced new initiatives, among them construction of a massive new military base in the United States and Project Meridian, a study of the future of warfare with key roles for Elon Musk and Newt Gingrich. Greg Jaffe covers the Pentagon and the United States military for the New York Times. Before joining the Times, he spent 13 years at the Wall Street Journal and 15 years at the Washington Post. He's also the author of The Fourth Star, a book about four Army generals who commanded U.S. troops in Iraq. We recorded our conversation yesterday. Greg Jaffe, welcome back to Fresh Air.
2: Thanks for having me.
0: You know, you covered the Pentagon and the military for a long time. You've seen a lot of secretaries of defense. What were your early impressions of Pete Hegseth when he was nominated?
2: You know, my first big impression is that he's different in the sense that he's a culture warrior in a way that no other Secretary of Defense has. So he, you know, he comes to the Pentagon via Fox News, where he's a, you know, a TV host on the weekends, and is really steeped in sort of right-wing culture wars. And usually Secretaries of Defense do everything they can to sort of protect the military from our sort of divisive politics and those culture wars. And Hegseth was really the first Secretary of Defense I've seen in my lifetime who invited that into the Pentagon and made it a central plank of his identity and leadership.
0: Right. Certainly a different approach. You know, it's interesting. Some Secretaries of Defense have had backgrounds in corporate America. Hegseth served in Iraq and Afghanistan in combat.
2: He did, in Iraq in combat, and in Afghanistan it was primarily in a staff position. But in Iraq, you know, he had a fairly intense combat experience. He's in a place called Samarra where there's a giant mosque bombing, which really kicks off the Iraqi Civil War in 2005 and 2006. So it's an intense one-year deployment that I think leaves a real impact. It's something he carries with him. In fact, he writes in his book, The War on Warriors, in 2024, before he comes into the Pentagon, that it was sort of the defining experience in his life. And he was almost sad to leave it because it was so intense. And I do think the other thing he carries to the Pentagon, beyond this sort of culture wars, is a lot of the grievance and anger that soldiers felt and troops generally felt over losing the Iraq and Afghanistan war. Iraq was not a loss, but it's certainly a mixed outcome. Afghanistan feels a lot like a loss. And he brings a lot of that grievance and anger and desire to blame somebody for that loss into the Pentagon with him.
0: Does he make a case in that book that he and other soldiers were prevented from defeating the enemy by commanders who were afraid of whatever, being aggressive or because of rules on civilian casualties?
2: Yeah, so there's a variety of villains in his book. Among the biggest are the judge advocate generals, or JAGs, the lawyers, who he sees as shackling the military with these really restrictive rules of engagement that prevents them from being as lethal as they need to be on those battlefields and has them kind of being cautious and looking over their shoulders rather than prosecuting the war intensely. But really what he sees more broadly than even that is this attack on what he calls the warrior ethos or the warrior spirit. And so the JAGs are part of that. these cowardly, feckless generals are part of that. The terrible politicians are part of that. And so, too, are all the kind of leftists and liberals who he sees as having infiltrated the United States military to bring women into combat, to allow transgender people to serve. And all of these things have sort of corrupted or undermined the warrior ethos, which in his view is, I think, why we're losing these wars.
0: Now, when Hegseth came into the job, he changed some rules at the Pentagon about media access. How did that affect your ability to cover him and the military?
2: You know, it certainly had an impact. I think one of the great things about covering the Pentagon and the military over the years was that we had pretty broad access to the building. You know, the classified spaces were all locked. All the office doors are locked. But we had the ability to sort of wander the hallways and talk to people and run into people. And in some cases, the best things we could do were just wander down to the public affairs offices. You know, the Army, the Navy, the Air Force, the Marine Corps all have these big public affairs offices, as well as the Pentagon, you know, the office of the Secretary of Defense or Secretary of War, as he likes to call himself. And so you could just have informal conversations with people about what was going on. You'd run into people in the hallways. You'd travel with the Secretary of Defense on overseas trips and get to know, you know, the person who was running the military and his staff. And all those things bred a certain kind of familiarity and understanding. And all of that is currently gone.
0: Now, in August, you and three of your colleagues at the New York Times wrote a story. The headline was, Hegseth's Purge of Top Generals Leaves the Army Rudderless. Give us an example or two of some of these moves and their impact.
2: Yeah, so it's been very sweeping in the Army, and I think Hegseth has a particular grievance towards the Army. But, you know, we're in a moment right now where the country's at war in Iran. There's no chief of staff of the Army. The chief of staff is the four-star general in charge of the United States Army, largely in charge of training, equipping, preparing the Army to fight today's wars and the future wars. So that's a four-star general named Randy George. He was fired without cause or reason in April. And then the second person is Dan Driscoll. He left earlier this summer. He resigned after real tension with Hegseth that had carried on for months, largely due to Hegseth's intervention within the Army, pulling officers off of what are called promotion lists and firing officers like General George. Driscoll carried on until, I think, September 2nd when he finally resigned. But those are the two top, it's the top civilian and the top general running the United States Army, and we have nobody in either of those two positions. Then beneath that, you've had a series of three and four stars who have been pulled out of their positions, fired, and in a couple of cases also not replaced. And so you have an army with very, very thin senior leadership ranks. I think currently there are 5 four-star generals in the army. Only a few years ago, the number was about 15.
0: Yeah, you know, I guess, you know, senior military commanders have learned over the years that you want to have a presence in Washington and you want to treat, you know, politicians with care. Give us a sense of how past secretaries of defense have dealt with Congress. And what's different about Hegseth? Is it the number of times he talks to them? Is it a matter of him taking phone calls? Is it a matter of staff relations and meetings?
2: I think it's all three. So it's staff certainly has been a point of contention. There's a guy named Bridge Colby, who's the undersecretary for policy. There's a feeling among the senators that he's supposed to sort of brief the senators on Pentagon policy, our strategy for fighting wars, our strategy for positioning troops around the world. They feel like he often comes to them unprepared or unwilling to share information. I think one place where they feel like they were misled is, you know, earlier in the year, we pulled some troops out of Poland and Eastern Europe. That happened about a week after Mr. Colby gave them a briefing in which he assured them that that wasn't going to happen. So they just felt really burned over that. I think some of it is just the sort of the dismissive attitude that the secretary brings. When he comes to the Hill, it tends to be very combative. And it's somewhat of a two-way street. I think the Democrats are really angry. They're frustrated with him. So they really lash into him, and he really lashes back. And so you have these very contentious, angry hearings.
0: They were very contentious hearings in part because of, you know, reporting of some stuff up about Hegseth's personal conduct. There were accusations of sexual assault, heavy drinking, mishandling of two veterans organizations, two nonprofits that he was asked to leave from. That left a certain ring or a certain taste, didn't it?
2: I think he carries a lot of bitterness from those hearings. He feels like he wasn't treated fairly or was treated in a disrespectful manner. And I think he brings that chip on his shoulder every time he testifies before the Hill and any time he talks to us in the media, which is increasingly rare. It's worth noting the last press briefing he had was May 5th.
0: You know, you and your colleagues have written about a number of these senior commanders whose careers were ended by Hegseth. Are there clear ways in which we can see the American warfighting effort diminished or hampered by some of these command-level vacancies?
2: I think the biggest is in the Army. It's worth noting the scale of what's happened, too. So he's fired or pulled off promotion lists about 80 general officers, somewhere between 80 and 85. So that's essentially firing or removing about 10% of those officers. So it's a big number. In terms of tracing the immediate impact, I think you see it most clearly in the Army. You know, the Army is in a really tough moment right now. War is changing, particularly for troops on the ground. And you see it in places like Russia and Ukraine war. You see it in Iran, where large numbers of cheap drones have the ability to strike troops on the ground and cause large numbers of casualties to make it really hard for troops to even move. They sort of become frozen in place and dug in. And the Army is behind and catching up. I think the two people he fired at the very top of the Army, Secretary Driscoll, the Army Secretary, and Randy George, were pushing really hard to try to catch the Army up in that area. Another general who he fired is a sort of a legendary commander named C.D. Donohue, who commanded the Army's Delta Force, its sort of elite counterterrorism unit, as well as played a key role in helping the Ukrainians fight back against the Russians. He was a real advocate for taking the lessons of the Ukraine war and using them to modernize the Army. He was also pushed out. So you see a lot of the momentum that the Army had towards adapting to this new kind of war being ushered out the door.
0: You know, C.D. Donohue is a particularly interesting case because one of the things that seemed to have undermined him with Hegseth was that he was in a very famous photograph when he was in Afghanistan as the U.S. force there was leaving, and he was literally the last guy, I think, to get on an aircraft to leave by tradition, the general. And an Army photographer snapped a photo of him through night goggles, I guess. It's kind of a green and black image. He had nothing to do with it, but it kind of became viral. And he ended up being associated with what the Trump administration regarded as a national disgrace, the handling of the departure from Afghanistan. Is that what really poisoned his chances with this defense secretary?
2: I think that was the beginning of it. You know, so sort of Hegseth sees this photo, decides that Trump wants heads to roll for the 2021 withdrawal of Afghanistan, in which there's a suicide bombing that kills a large number of soldiers and Marines. And so he knows that Donohue's captured in that picture. And so at that time, Donohue had been selected, and he had initially approved Donohue to take over U.S. European Command, which is the four-star command in Europe, overseeing, you know, U.S. and NATO forces in Europe. And so Hegseth gets it in his mind, decides to pull this back. His chief of staff at the time tries to talk Hegseth out of it and says, essentially, you know, General Donohue wasn't in charge of the gate where the suicide bombing happened. He wasn't responsible for the way the withdrawal was conducted. He was sent over there after things had already devolved to chaos to try to make the best out of a bad situation to kind of pull things in. And so punishing him for that is the wrong move. That's where it starts with Hegseth. I think it quickly moves beyond that. And I think in some ways he has a terrible relationship with the Hill. General Donohue, by virtue of being a four-star, has spent a decent amount of time up there testifying. He has good relationships with senators and House members, both Republican and Democrat. Some are veterans who he knows from service. And so I think that also rubs Hegseth the wrong way. And the more those senators try to push Hegseth to change his mind, the way the chief of staff had done to try to keep Donohue on, the more he comes to see Donohue as a threat to him as a sort of an alternative power center that he can't control. I don't think that's fair to Donahue, who understands the chain of command, but I think in Hegseth's mind, that's the way it works.
0: We need to take a break here. Let me reintroduce you. We are speaking with Greg Jaffe. He covers the Pentagon and the U.S. military for the New York Times. We'll be back in just a moment. This is Fresh Air.
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0: This is Fresh Air, and we're speaking with veteran Pentagon correspondent Greg Jaffe. He covers the U.S. military for the New York Times. And we're talking about the tenure of Secretary of Defense Pete Hegseth. You know, in Pete Hegseth's book, The War on Warriors, he writes that in almost every instance where he's observed poor leadership or people in positions they're not qualified for, it was a diversity or perceived diversity hire. Is that point of view reflected in the moves he has made to remove or block promotions of commanders in the military?
2: Yeah, absolutely. The removals and the blocking of promotions in particular have fallen heavily disproportionately on Black and women officers, about half of those pulled off promotion lists. And these promotion lists are formed essentially generals in the case of the Army will use, or admirals in the case of the Navy. A panel of promotion board will meet for a period of time, 3 or 4 days, and will sort through hundreds of resumes to decide who should be promoted to 1-star and 2-star rank. And so it's supposed to be an apolitical, nonpartisan process. And what Hegseth has done that no other secretary has done in the last 25 years that I've covered the military, if not longer, is reached in and pulled people off those promotion lists without any kind of stated reason. About half of those he's pulled off promotion lists, which is about 55 people, or Black or female officers. They represent a fraction of the total number of generals, so it's really fallen disproportionately hard on them.
0: You know, Pete Hegseth says his military is colorblind and merit-based. When you talk to, you know, sources in the military, what do they think of his record here?
2: I think there's a lot of alarm about it. I think this year, for the first time in more than a decade, not a single woman will be promoted to admiral rank in the Navy. So no 1-star or 2-star admirals will be women. And that's a massive change. In terms of what's happening and why it's happening, I think it's a product of the quote you read, which is certainly his mindset from War on Warriors. I think the other thing that happened is part of the way they've screened out people, and they have a group of people inside the Pentagon, and it's a very shadowy and non-transparent process, who, when somebody is chosen to be promoted to 1 or 2-star rank, they will comb all their public statements, all their public appearances, looking for reasons to pull them off the list. And so one of the reasons, there's a Black admiral who was promoted to 3-star, who was the Navy's choice for a 3-star billet, named Admiral Barnett. You know, he had given a Black History Month speech. I think Hegseth viewed that as objectionable, something that admirals shouldn't be doing. You know, this was at the request of the Navy, at the request of a command. I read the speech. There was, you know, nothing objectionable about it. He talked about his mentors, some of whom were Black and some of whom were white. He talked about the importance of seeing officers above him who looked like him, and how, you know, that made him realize what was possible. He was pulled off the list because of that speech. And so what you had was a lot of Black and female officers, because they were disproportionately underrepresented within the general officer corps. The services had asked them, hey, get out and mentor people. Speak on panels about what it's like to be a women officer. Take part in support groups for women or Black officers. You know, we want to retain these people. We want them to understand that there's a pathway. So those folks did it. And now each of those appearances, any appearance on a panel, any Black History Month speech, is being used as a reason to pull people off promotion lists. And so I think that's what's going on there.
0: Yeah. Has this practice of combing over past public comments and speeches and the like. Is that a new thing under Hegseth?
2: Yeah, it's completely new. It's unlike anything I've seen. And it's not just speeches. It's also connections to officers that they don't like. So they particularly dislike the former chairman of the Joint Chiefs of Staff, Mark Milley, who is a four-star in the Army for 8 years. And so you can imagine a lot of up-and-coming officers worked for him or under him. And so if you have a connection to a guy like Mark Milley, you're pulled off of these promotion lists. You know, one officer described it to me. I don't know if you remember. So when we toppled the Iraqi government, there's this process called de-Bathification. Anyone who was a Ba'athist who worked for Saddam Hussein at any level was being fired. And there's a de-Bathification aspect to this. Like anybody who has connections to ideas we don't like, policies we don't like, people we don't like, we're pulling them out. Not recognizing that, you know, officers often don't have a vote. It's the civilians who set the policy. They follow orders. And in most cases, in virtually every case that I've run into, these people were following the policy at the time, as was their constitutional duty. But Hegseth either doesn't understand that or has decided it's not relevant.
0: Okay, we need to take another break here. We are speaking with Greg Jaffe. He covers the Pentagon and the U.S. military for the New York Times. He'll be back to talk more after this short break. I'm Dave Davies, and this is Fresh Air.

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0: 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I'm Dave Davies. We're speaking with the New York Times Pentagon reporter Greg Jaffe about the controversial tenure of Pete Hegseth as Secretary of Defense in the Trump administration. While Hegseth proudly claims credit for a culture change in the military, one that rejects diversity programs and embraces a warrior ethic, members of Congress, including some Republicans, are increasingly critical of his leadership. Hegseth has fired or sidelined many senior leaders in the military, and his budget requests are now endangered by his fractious relationship with lawmakers. We recorded our conversation with Greg Jaffe yesterday. Has Hegseth banned transgender people from serving in the military?
1: Yes, that's a Trump and Hegseth policy. And many of the transgender people who were forced out took voluntary separations. Essentially, they would give you twice your separation pay, which in some cases, if you'd been in for, 15 years or so, was over $100,000, doubled if you left voluntarily. Some number of those, about 4,000 people, left voluntarily. There are several hundred, if not more, that turned down the money and are going before separation boards. These are essentially three officers who sit on a board, and they have a lawyer who is representing them, and the services have a lawyer, and the board decides whether this person should be retained or not. And those boards, which I've tried to cover, it's an incredibly secretive process. So in many cases, their family members or friends are not allowed to sit in the boards. I, as a reporter, can't observe these boards, which are sort of like mini court proceedings. In some cases, the transgender service members themselves have been prevented from attending their own board. So if you're a transgender woman, in some cases you cannot attend your own hearing, because to attend the hearing, you have to appear as a male. For many transgender women, that's no longer possible. And so in those cases, those soldiers, officers, troops were essentially prevented from going into their own hearing that would decide their fate. And so it's a very secretive and, honestly, at times abusive process.
0: And the hearings almost unanimously choose to separate the service member in that case?
1: In most cases so far, that seems to be what's happening. There are a couple of exceptions, but yes, I've covered a couple of them in terms of interviewing the lawyer and the person going through them. And so you have some people with really exceptional records. But at the end of the day, it really comes down to this question of, have you started to transition, or have you transitioned? And in that case, I think the boards feel like they don't have much of a choice. And even if they vote to retain, that's not the final decision. It then goes to the Secretary of the Army, Navy, Air Force, who will decide ultimately whether to retain the person or not. So it's more of a symbolic gesture, but for the transgender soldiers, troops going through the process, I think it's important for them to be heard, to be seen, to have their record represented as it is, rather than as Hegseth describes it. Just one other thing. I mean, we're talking about 4,000 troops and a force of 2.4 million, so it's not a lot. I think what's remarkable about the ban to me is the way Hegseth frames it. In the past, when they've talked about when we had previous transgender bans, the ban has been because they require hormone therapy or something of that nature, which makes them harder to deploy, or they require medical procedures that makes them non-deployable for a period. So you're having a discussion, a debate rooted in, at least on the surface, in medicine and fitness to serve medically and physically. Hegseth has largely discarded those arguments. And the argument that he and Trump have made is that these people are living a lie. They're immoral. They're bad people. And we don't want them in the military because their immorality, their life, which is a lie, will somehow infect and hurt the other troops. I should note that the vast majority of soldiers who I've talked to, of troops that I've talked to at all levels, do not see it that way.
0: And has that been under court challenge currently?
1: It is under court challenge, yeah. There are a couple of cases that are ongoing and have been ongoing essentially since the beginning of the Trump administration.
0: Secretary Hegseth has also ordered mandatory testosterone screening for male service members over 30 with optional hormone treatments if a service member tests low. What's going on here?
1: You know, I think some of this is messaging. I think, you know, as we talked about, Pete Hegseth is a product of right-wing media and the manosphere, and I think some of this is messaging to that kind of manosphere audience. I guess he hopes will produce recruits who will join the military or to make the military appear kind of tougher, more macho. It's part of the sort of warrior ethos that he's described. I think what's concerning to me about it is the broader message he's trying to send. He's talked about the sort of military as the 1%.
0: And when you say the 1%, you mean what?
1: 1% of Americans serve. So during the Iraq and Afghanistan, that became a real rallying cry. About 1% of the eligible population served in Iraq and Afghanistan in those wars. And Hegseth, and I think this ties in with the high T kind of mindset, he tells them all the time, you are the 1%. You shouldn't look like or think like the soft country that you're defending. He elevates the troops and then talks about the rest of the country with almost a kind of contempt. And so I think that takes us to a really dangerous place where you create these kind of super warriors defending this country, and they view themselves as better or superior to the country they defend. That's how Hegseth often talks about the military, and I just think it's not part of our tradition of service. It's antithetical to sort of what it means to serve in a democracy, and it's just a really dangerous path.
0: We need to take another break here. We are speaking with Greg Jaffe. He covers the Pentagon and the U.S. military for the New York Times. We'll be back in just a moment. This is Fresh Air.
2: 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We put several Colorado Capital News Alliance reporters in the hot seat to compete in a game show about this year's really big ballot. We'll continue spinning that wheel this week in our special live Purplish, The Great Colorado Ballot-O-Rama. Part 2 is out now, wherever you listen.
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0: This is Fresh Air, and we're speaking with veteran Pentagon correspondent Greg Jaffe. He covers the U.S. military for the New York Times, did it before that at the Washington Post. We're talking about the controversies over the performance of Secretary of Defense Pete Hegseth. Well, this particular Secretary of Defense has had to deal with the war in Iran. From the beginning, you know, he has said, this is not a fair fight. We are a tough, lethal military, and has said again recently, you know, we've essentially already won. We've destroyed their Navy, Air Force, defense systems, leadership, industrial capacity. Why hasn't that been convincing to Congress?
1: I think both to Congress and to the Iranians, who also have a vote in this process. You know, largely, I think the Iranians are, they have a conventional Navy, they have a conventional Air Force, they have a conventional Army, but those things are largely irrelevant to how they wanted to defend themselves, particularly against an attack from us. You know, their primary strength is what the military calls asymmetric. In other words, it's not force on force. It's their ability to use missiles, drones, and other precision weaponry to target our allies in the Middle East, to target our bases, to target oil infrastructure, to target ships and oil tankers transiting the Strait of Hormuz. That's the essence of their strength. And so all this damage that we've done, the people we've killed, the boats we've sunk, have not thus far prevented them from using those asymmetric tools to inflict real pain on us, our allies, and the global economy. And I think the other thing that's apparent in all of these wars, it's a lesson of Iraq and Afghanistan. It's a lesson that the Russians learned in Ukraine. When you're fighting for your survival, when the stakes are truly existential, and they are for the Iranian regime, you will endure a lot of pain, and you will subject the people under you to a lot of pain. And so I think that's what's happening here.
0: Right. You know, I learned only, I guess, a month or so ago that the Iranians' attack on the American base in Bahrain had prompted the Navy to move logistics support on that base provided to the Navy and its ships to a site hundreds of miles away, which is one of the things that contributed to the conditions on the USS Abraham Lincoln. So it's not like they haven't been able to inflict some damage on us, isn't it?
1: Yeah, no, and I think we should learn some real lessons, and this goes back to the discussion we were having earlier about drones and other sort of precision weaponry. The days of us being able to fight from large fixed bases, you know, in a particular region, those are probably over. I mean, Iran is at best a middling power, and they've been able to inflict real damage on these bases. This is going to be a problem that's going to be with us for, you know, decades.
0: The difficulties that members of Congress find with Hegseth have affected his ability to get funding, right? And you note in one of your stories that the Pentagon will have to make do with a lot less than they expect to fight the war in Iran. Is the effect on military operations apparent there? Do we know what the impact will be?
1: So I don't think we know yet. And some of that money, so about $70 billion of that money is to fight the war in Iran. About $350 billion of that delta or difference is to sort of modernize and upgrade the military. So there are those two things going on. I think, you know, all the services are short money right now because of both the Iran deployment, the National Guard deployment in Washington, D.C. and around the country has left the Army $1 billion short. And so everybody's running low on money. I think what it will mean near term is that you start cutting things like training hours, you know, ability to prepare for the next fight, readiness, how quickly you fix things, quality of life issues like making upgrades and repairs to bases. All those things go on hold so that you can keep current operations running. And I think that's what we're going to see. Eventually, though, it does create a problem for your ability to prosecute the war. Whether we get to that point or not, I think it's unclear. I will note in the past, during the early 2000s, when there was a lot of disaffection with the Iraq War, Congress at times threatened to pull war funding or not to fund the war, but it was never willing to leave troops in the field in places like Iraq without everything they need to sort of defend themselves and survive. It will be interesting to see if there's enough anger about the Iran war, which is unpopular, that Congress will start pulling money or will allow the troops fighting that war to have less than the Pentagon says that they need.
0: You know, Pete Hegseth likes to work out with his troops. Some of his own workouts, I gather, are posted on social media at times. And he's publicly criticized senior officers for being out of shape, you know, part of his notion that the military has gone soft and lost its warfighting edge. Is there any empirical data about the physical condition of service members or training requirements that supports or contradicts Hegseth's view?
1: There's nothing that supports it. So Hegseth has in his mind that the military was last strong in 1990 or 91. And we can talk about why that date is important to him. I think he associates it with the victory in the Gulf War. It's also around the time where the positions in which women were allowed to serve was significantly broadened. So they're allowed to serve on combat ships, on aircraft carriers, as pilots and things like that. And so that to him becomes a moment of where things started to go sideways and have continued to go sideways. So he presses the Army on this and wants to know, have training standards been lowered, and asks the Army to compare training standards for initial officer basic training, for Ranger School and a few other places to the 1990 standard. And the Army actually comes back and says, you know, the standard today is higher than it was in 1990. And I think Hegseth views that response as being disingenuous.
0: When Pete Hegseth made that speech at Quantico recently, he announced some new initiatives. One of them was the creation of Project Meridian. This is a plan to study the future of warfare, which would be led by Elon Musk, Palmer Luckey, who is a tech executive in his 30s, and former Speaker of the House, Newt Gingrich. The work will be focused on discovering, developing, and fielding weapons and systems that our children and grandchildren will need in their lifetimes. I'm reading this from his description. Without any creative limitations or restrictions on any future battlefield from under the earth to beyond the moon. This is a study to be completed in 3 months, right?
1: Yeah. I think it's largely going to be a paper. And, you know, there are three interesting people. Palmer Luckey, the third one, is the driving force behind a company called Anduril, which has done some terrific stuff for the military, particularly in building autonomous systems and sparking that kind of industry. And so we'll see what they produce. It's not a bad idea. I guess I'd be surprised if it produces real change. The one thing I've learned covering the Pentagon is that having a good idea is not enough. You really need to understand how to push it through the bureaucracy and reform the bureaucracy to turn that idea into something tangible. And I think Hegseth has been making a really good effort to try to understand where the bureaucracy is moving too slowly, where it's failing the military. And I think, you know, all of that is commendable, but the devil's in the details. It's a big, complicated, messy building.
0: You know, one of the criticisms has been that these are very political people. You know, Newt Gingrich, of course, was Speaker of the House, and Musk and Palmer Luckey are active Republican donors and fundraisers. Is that a concern?
1: Yeah. So they're the three at the top of it. Then it's a much larger panel around them of about 20 people who are also part of this work. I think at the top, you'd like to have it be more bipartisan, maybe. I think there's some concern, too, that, you know, Luckey and Musk, their fortunes, their companies are tied in many ways to the Pentagon. And so, you know, will they steer the study to benefit their corporations or future projects that their corporations are working on as a concern? So I think all those concerns are fair. At the end of the day, though, as you note, it's 3 months and it's a paper. And I think we'll have to see what they produce.
0: Another proposal is for a new military base. There are plenty of military bases around the United States already. What would be different about this one?
1: I have a hard time seeing Congress ponying up the money for this base without a real study to show that it's necessary. And I have a hard time

0: think, you know, based on the way the midterms are going right now, there's a decent chance that either the House or Senate will be controlled by the Democrats. I just have a hard time seeing this become reality, but, you know, I could be wrong.
1: Well, this kind of answers one of the questions I was going to ask you, which is, do any of these plans seem to have been carefully vetted by, you know, commanders and military experts?
0: You know, I think one of the things that at least I think is an intriguing or a good idea is this autonomous warfare command that Hegseth has talked about. I think it's been hard for the services to find the money, the budget, the sort of brain power decision space to focus on this and maintain their own legacy systems, you know, the tanks, the planes, the ships that have been kind of essentially the core part of our military for going back to almost the Reagan years. And so the creation of an autonomous weapons command to think about these kind of weapons of the future full time and to have its own kind of budget and powers and authorities, I think that's generally considered, you know, a good or at least a very intriguing idea.
1: Right, right. I mean, because drone warfare has played a big role in Ukraine and is constantly changing. So there's a lot of innovation to keep track of.
0: Yeah, yeah. I think it's potentially really revolutionizing the way we fight. And I think there's a general consensus everywhere that we're behind.
1: We need to take another break here. We are speaking with Greg Jaffe. He covers the Pentagon and the U.S. military for the New York Times. We'll be back in just a moment. This is Fresh Air.
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1: This is Fresh Air, and we're speaking with veteran Pentagon correspondent Greg Jaffe. He covers the U.S. military for the New York Times, did it before that at the Washington Post. We're talking about the controversies over the performance of Secretary of Defense Pete Hegseth. You know, civilian control of the military has been a firm principle since the founding of the Republic, since, you know, General George Washington gave up the presidency. Could we have a military that would weigh in when there's a terrible political controversy, when there's another attack on the Capitol?
0: I don't know. I mean, that's a really good question. I mean, on the one hand, I think what we're seeing is civilian control of the military. And the military does not like these purges. They do not like the way Hegseth is pulling people off promotion lists, being a classic sort of example. And there hasn't been sort of widespread rebellion. I think people have largely left quietly. You look at Randy George, the Army Chief of Staff, who was fired. You look at Lisa Franchetti, the Chief of Naval Operations, who was fired, or C.Q. Brown, the Chairman of the Joint Chiefs of Staff. None of them have come out publicly and said much or really anything about Hegseth. And I think it's because their inclination is to protect their institutions. They don't want their institutions to be seen as political or partisan. And so they don't want to criticize Hegseth, even if they're really disturbed by what he's doing, because it will just worsen a situation that they see already happening, which is this sort of imposition of ideology on the military. And so I think what we're seeing right now over the last 2 years is a military culture that's really strong, that does not want to be pulled into these partisan culture war ideological fights, and that are resisting with sort of every fiber of their being to that happening. I think the longer term worry is as you start to see the military with more and more of these people who get these jobs because of their willingness to take part in the culture war, that you lose what has made our military really special. And honestly, I think one story we did earlier this year where you see that start to break down is the Chief of Naval Operations,

0: So Hegseth fires Lisa Franchetti, who's the first woman chief of naval operations, and replaces her with a guy named Darrell Cottle. You know, before Hegseth is even confirmed, Admiral Cottle, through his staff, who can tell that Franchetti is probably going to be fired because Hegseth has written negatively about her in his book, he's reaching out to Hegseth, kind of campaigning for a job. When Hegseth fires Franchetti, Cottle has someone on his staff reach out to senior people on Hegseth's staff and, you know, express kind of solidarity with Hegseth's anti-woke campaign. And Cottle, who's not the Navy's choice for this job, he's not among the top three people the Navy thinks is most competent to lead the Navy, is selected for this position, I think at least in part because he's seen as an ideological ally. And so when you have those things happen, you erode this sort of culture of nonpartisanship.
1: You know, when Hegseth was nominated, there was a lot of reporting, particularly from The New Yorker, that raised questions about his personal behavior in the past, heavy drinking, alleged sexual assault, managing two veterans organizations so poorly he was kicked out of them. Have any of these personal issues surfaced in his time at the Defense Department that you know of?
0: I mean, there's certainly a lot of chaos in his inner circle, or had been, particularly during the first year, a lot of kind of infighting and bickering that seemed to become public. In terms of the bad behavior, drinking, womanizing, things of that nature, we haven't seen that this time around. And it's notable that Jen Hegseth, Pete Hegseth's wife, has a very prominent role in the Pentagon. She advises him, not paid, not official, but she advises him, she travels with him. There was some early controversy that she was in some classified meetings without a clearance. She's part of when Hegseth text the Yemen war plans and the exact timing of the attack on Yemen, the transmitting of classified information over Signal, which included a reporter from The Atlantic by accident. She's in one of the Signal groups that he sends it to, and there's not clear to me why she would need to know that, nor that she has a security clearance that would allow her to know that. But for whatever reason, she seems to be playing a large role in the Pentagon. It's interesting to note, you know, I think after his marriage to her, it's when he goes down this pathway of becoming far more religious. And I do think, you know, you can never look into someone's heart and see whether they are sincere or not. But I do feel like at some point during this period, which is the kind of 2017, 2018 period, he hits a kind of bottom. And I think views his sort of spiritual awakening as saving him and changing his life. He often says the two most important people in his life are what he calls the two J's, Jen and Jesus. And so I do think there's a real sort of spiritual awakening that he views as having saved him.
1: There's been some talk of articles of impeachment if the Democrats take the House or the Senate. Do you think that's likely?
0: I think it's certainly possible. So Thomas Massie, a Republican who had sort of broken with President Trump and the MAGA movement, tried to introduce articles of impeachment last month, and Speaker Johnson recessed the House rather than have that vote in the House. And I think it's unclear exactly why he recessed the House, but I think it's a large worry that there were enough votes in the current Republican-controlled House to impeach Hegseth. And so I think if the Democrats take the House, I would not be surprised if that wasn't one of the things they tried to do.
1: Well, Greg Jaffe, thank you so much for speaking with us.
0: Yeah, absolutely. Happy to do it.
1: Greg Jaffe covers the Pentagon and the U.S. military for The New York Times. We recorded our conversation yesterday. On tomorrow's show, we hear from White House correspondent April Ryan. She spent decades pressing presidents for answers, most of that time for American urban radio networks. We'll talk about access, power, race, and what happened when asking questions put her in the president's crosshairs. I hope you can join us. To keep up with what's on the show and get highlights of our interviews, follow us on Instagram at NPR Fresh Air. Fresh Air's executive producer is Sam Brigger. 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Our interviews and reviews are produced and edited by Phyllis Myers, Roberta Shorrock, and Marie Baldonado, Lauren Krenzel, Monique Nazareth, Thea Challoner, Susan Yakundi, Anna Bauman, and Nico Gonzalez-Whistler. Our digital media producer is Molly C.V. Nesper. Teresa Madden directed today's show. For Terry Gross and Tanya Mosley, I'm Dave Davies.

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10: In Los Angeles, I'm Kai Rizdal. It is Wednesday today. This one is the 7th of October. Good, as it always is, to have you along, everybody. I have been saying for a very long time on this program that the stock market is not the economy. I have, and this is true, I have a sweatshirt at home in my closet that says that on it. So believe me when I tell you that the words that are about to come out of my mouth hurt. It is possible that the stock market is, right now anyway, the economy. Stocks are an ever-increasing share of total household wealth in this country. That wealth effect, it's called, is real, and so consumers spend more, even consumers who don't own stocks. GDP is being driven in no small part by the zillions of dollars being spent on AI, and those companies' valuations are driving stocks higher. So all of that is happening. The catch is that of the 500 big companies listed in the S&P 500, like 7 of them have been driving it to record highs. The other 493 or whatever, Marketplace's Sabri Benishore starts things off.
11: All right, let's take out the NVIDIA, the Microsoft, the Amazon, the Micron. We know they're doing great. So happy for them. How, though, is everybody else doing?
12: Not so great right now.
11: Matt Orton is chief market strategist at Raymond James Investment Management. When the S&P 500 hit its latest record high on Tuesday, only 24 stocks actually hit highs for the year. 24 out of 500.
12: there's a significant bifurcation between everything that's tech and artificial intelligence versus everything else in the market.
11: It wasn't this serious even a few months ago. Matthew Pagnotti is a senior research analyst at Capital Advisors Group.
13: All the good performance was weighted to the bottom companies, not to the Mag 7, not to the AI names, but to these other guys who were kind of catching up.
11: And then things changed. The chair of the Federal Reserve gave a big press conference in August, strongly suggesting interest rates were probably going to be going up.
13: It became clear that the Fed was going to start raising rates. Then all those companies and all those sectors that were doing well kind of up until that point flipped over. And while the AI trade started ripping, these guys have kind of been struggling.
11: And interest rates did go up. And mortgage rates went up. And bond yields went up. Also, the price of diesel went up. For normal, non-tech companies living down here on Earth, these are all bad things.
14: There are businesses that are tied to, say, the housing market. With mortgage rates at now more elevated levels, it's not surprising that we've seen investors rotate out of that area.
11: David Lefkowitz is head of U.S. equities at UBS. Home builder Lennar is down 27% this year. DoorDash down 13%. Tyson Foods down 12%.
14: There are parts of the stock market that are correlated to interest rates and to oil prices. And for those businesses, they're probably experiencing some challenges.
11: AI investment, though, does not seem to care about any of that for now. In New York, I'm Sabri Benishour for Marketplace.
10: It is a truism, by the way, of business journalism that no sooner do you assign a story in the morning news meeting about this stock index or that stock index being at record highs, then traders on Wall Street decide to ruin your day. All three major indices took a hit on this Wednesday. Bond yields, though, went up, which makes the story on the yield curve that's coming up in a little bit all the more topical. We will have the details when we do the numbers.

0: Just to be clear here, I'm not totally giving up on that the stock market is not the economy thing. Call it a, I don't know, temporary hiatus or something. Anyway, all market eyes will turn to corporate earnings season next week, starting with big banks and some consumer goods companies. Marketplace's Kristen Schwab has the preview.
1: The thing about a good second quarter is that it ups the ante for quarters 3 and 4.
2: And in particular, that's led to higher and higher expectations for 2026 overall.
1: Rob Hayworth is senior investment strategist at U.S. Bank. He says Q2 had some splashy events like the IPO of SpaceX. Q3 has been marked by spiking oil prices and an interest rate hike. And to understand how it's all affecting companies, we won't have to wait long for answers.
2: The biggest names remain the most important, but also the early reporters are quite instructive.
1: Banks usually lead earnings season. Other financial institutions follow close behind. Alexander Yoakum is a banking analyst at CFRA Research.
3: You know, maybe Capital One is your best benchmark. You know, a player like American Express, if you're kind of curious, you know, who's the high-end consumer, I think that's sort of your place to go. And then on the banking side, maybe like a Wells Fargo is sort of a good barometer.
1: He says banks give us a pretty complete picture of how businesses are doing, how consumers are doing.
3: Companies are going to say the consumer's fine for now, but then the future outlook, I do think sentiment will be down.
1: Rising interest rates could slow lending and encourage more saving, which banks don't love. They'd earn less interest and pay more out. If you really want to drill down into understanding how consumers are doing, though, you got to wait for reports from companies like Procter & Gamble and Kraft Heinz. Aaron Lash, director of consumer equity research at Morningstar, says, yeah, that means picking apart the big numbers, revenue and income and cash flow. But the little numbers can be especially instructive.
4: If a consumer has less dollars to spend, maybe they aren't using as much shampoo. Maybe they aren't, at the height of the great financial crisis, we saw this, they weren't using as much toilet paper, believe it or not.
1: Shampoo and toilet paper as key economic indicators? Why not? I'm Kristen Schwab for Marketplace.

0: So there's this morally binding, President Trump says, agreement that the big AI companies have signed to voluntarily regulate themselves. Well, we're all going to have to wait to see how that plays out in real life. The actual fact of the matter is that hundreds of billions of dollars are still being poured into that technology and the infrastructure to run it. And that is a supply chain issue. David Greg Witter is an assistant professor in the School of Information at the University of Texas, Austin, where he studies the AI supply chain and how the people in it think about the systems that they are creating. Professor Witter, welcome to the program.
1: Great to be here.
0: Would you do me a favor, just so we all have the same ground truth here, and give us like a 30-second primer, maybe 45 if you need to, on the artificial intelligence supply chain right now?
1: Yeah, everyone's talking about AI, and the AI supply chain is basically a way of thinking past that hype into the specific people building different parts of AI. We have NVIDIA designing chips that they pass to TSMC to build, and we have Google, Microsoft, Amazon buying those chips, and then we have model labs building models using the cloud compute, and I can go on.
0: Well, let's just, I'll short circuit the going on by just pointing out that it is somewhat circular, this supply chain. Everybody's sort of in bed with everybody else.
1: Yeah, it is. It is. I mean, we have NVIDIA investing in their customers, and then they buy more NVIDIA chips. We have Google, Microsoft, Amazon running startup incubator programs, and then they have to use their cloud compute, the startups.
0: Right.
1: I mean, there's OpenAI, I believe. A lot of it is in underwriting finance for different data center projects, and that comes together in very convoluted deals. It's a mess. It's a circular spaghetti.
0: It's a circular spaghetti. Okay. So, frame that whole circular spaghetti thing for me in the context of what is now in the news about AI, this drive to possibly slow down, regulate in some way. How does the supply chain handle that?
1: It doesn't, and that's kind of the problem.
0: Great.
1: The issue with the supply chain, remember way back when Nike got in trouble for using child labor in its supply chain? And their answer was something like, well, we told our contractor who makes the shoes not to use child labor. That's not my problem. And people were like, nah, I don't buy that. And so we have a similar dynamic going on where there are known harms about AI, as well as these like, uh-oh, it might end the world.
0: Mm-hmm.
1: And we have this collective action problem where it has been framed such that everyone would have to act together in order to avert these harms.
0: Setting aside for a second the fact that Congress doesn't know what day it is, let alone can't regulate something as fast-moving and as complicated as artificial intelligence, it is worth pointing out here that there are hundreds of billions of dollars in sunk costs already. There are trillions more on the way. And so this collective action problem is complicated by the very realities of that circular supply chain that we talked about up at the top of this interview.
1: Mm-hmm. Yeah, let's go back a little bit. I think there's an important way of realizing how different supply chain actors are allies when it comes to certain concerns and competitors when it comes to others. So NVIDIA, Google, Microsoft, Amazon, TSMC, they all have an interest in AI being more broadly used. But NVIDIA would like to remain the dominant chip designer, but Google, Microsoft, and Amazon make up two-thirds about of the cloud compute market, and therefore a large proportion of NVIDIA's market share. Meanwhile, Google doesn't like being dependent on NVIDIA for its chips, so they're building TPUs, tensor processing units, and other ways of trying to make themselves less dependent on NVIDIA chips.
0: Right. So fundamentally, a lot of these players in the supply chain, it's I love you, I hate you, I love you, I hate you, right?
1: Yeah, exactly.
0: Right.
1: Exactly.
0: Right. So at the end of the day, then, as a guy who is immersed in this, certainly more than the average layperson, are you optimistic or pessimistic about our ability to get a hold of what AI is doing and that the supply chain and the market dynamics will actually have any influence?
1: I think I kind of try and start by looking at what the American public thinks. And if you look at the polling, the average American, unless they make more than $200,000 a year or are personally helping build AI, is not optimistic that AI will benefit them. And I think that is a good, you know, set of starting points for increasing regulation. I want to make sure that regulation isn't just banning data centers, but goes beyond that to actually engaging with the circularity we're talking about, the systemic power of some of these companies. I think there's more finely tuned ways of doing it, I guess.
0: Yeah. You sound, if you don't mind my saying it, a tad bit dispirited.
1: I mean, I there's a joke among some professors I've talked to lately that some people study things they love and some people study things they hate, both are super motivating. And I, you know, you can't see my hands right now, but the way I explain my position to folks is AI thumbs up, AI good, concentrated corporate power bad. But right now, AI depends on concentrated corporate power, and I hope to help imagine a way out of that.
0: David Gray Witter at the University of Texas, Austin. Professor, thanks for your time, sir. I appreciate it.
1: Thank you for yours. Have a good day.

0: Coming up.
1: Maybe you pack your own lunch. Maybe you don't go to a movie.
0: Summer's over, kids. First, though, let's do the numbers. Dow Industrials gave back 341 points on the day, 2/3 of 1%, 51,179. The NASDAQ down 61 points, about 0.2%, 27,538. The S&P 500 down 17 points, also 0.2%, 7,801. Here's a number for you, 7.49%. That's the average rate on a 30-year fixed mortgage as of last week. The Mortgage Bankers Association gave us that number today. Highest it's been in almost 3 years. Rocket Companies, their mortgage lender, gave up, 1 3/10%. UWM Holdings, that's United Wholesale Mortgage, plunged 5 8/10% on the day. Bonds closed basically level, though there was a big intraday spike in the yield. 10-year, about 5.28%. 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
0: This is Marketplace. I'm Kai Rizdahl. If you're one of those people who listen all the way to the end of the numbers, first of all, thank you. Second, though, as you heard, the yield on the 10-year Treasury today continues to hold near its highs. Given that, we're going to spend another couple of minutes on bonds, this time something called the yield curve. Megan Swiber is the Managing Director of U.S. Rates Strategy at Bank of America Merrill Lynch. Thanks for coming on the program.
6: Thanks for having me.
0: For the unfamiliar, and in layperson's terms, please, what is a yield curve?
6: A yield curve is really how the market's expecting Fed policy rates to evolve over time. So if the market is expecting the Fed to hike, we're going to see front-end rates move up in the yield curve.
0: Front-end, if the market's expecting... Front end meaning like short term, like a couple of year notes and
6: yes,
0: stuff like that?
6: Yes, exactly. Okay. Meaning like over the next 2 years or so. Yeah. And if the market's expecting the Fed to need to hike more aggressively and stay at those rate levels for a long period of time, that's going to impact 10-year and 30-year interest rates. And so the market response that we've seen over the past couple months has been both of those two things.
0: We always say on this program that the bond market can tell you where the economy's going. So what does the bond market tell you as the bond market and rates professional in this conversation?
6: The bond market's telling us that the U.S. economy is extremely resilient to higher borrowing costs. We have a Fed right now that is hiking and on a trajectory to continue hiking because inflation has been a problem in the U.S. And so the sell-off, the increase that we've seen in yields across the curve, is really telling us that it's going to take much higher interest rates for the Fed to be able to achieve its 2% inflation target.
0: All right. So a couple of things in there that I want to take apart. First of which is yields, that is the rates that bonds pay. Those yields have gone up a relatively large amount in a relatively short period of time. You worried about that?
6: So historically, we would be worried about that. We'd be worried about a large rate sell-off having impacts on the equity market, having impacts on banks. But what we've seen is that the equity market continues to hit new highs. So it's not yet worrying to the Fed. The Fed has certainly come out in recent weeks and suggested that they're going to take their time on hikes. But really what the market's watching is the inflation data that we'll get next week. Yeah. If it comes in quite hot, it's going to tell the Fed that really time is not on your side and you have to be delivering on these hikes faster and faster than what the market's pricing right now.
0: At the risk of dragging us down into the weeds, a couple of weeks ago, the phrase inverted yield curve started popping up. What is that and does it matter and should I be worried about it?
6: So inverted yield curve is when shorter term rates are moving up more than longer term rates. This is not really a situation that we've seen in recent weeks in the U.S. rates market, but an inverted yield curve tends to send alarm signals in the media because historically there has been some precedent where inverted yield curves suggest that a recession is looming. But what an inverted yield curve really says to a rates person is that the market's expecting the Fed to take policy rates above where the market thinks longer term neutral rate sits. And neutral is kind of like the equilibrium rate for the economy.
0: With the understanding that you're a rates person and not a media critic, just because of what you were just talking about, do you think we're spending, the business and economic media, are we spending too much time on bonds right now?
6: No, we're not. There's never too much focus on the bond market, of course. But really what's going on here is very interesting, right? And we've hit these rate levels that we haven't seen in a lot of folks' time span on the street, right? These are levels that we haven't seen since pre-global financial crisis. Now, what the market's really contending with is not just these higher interest rates, but these higher growth assumptions. And you can just see that from GDP forecasts that everyone's coming up with for the U.S. economy, right? Growth continues to be so resilient in the U.S., and that's a big part of what's going on right now, too.
0: Are you enjoying your time in the spotlight here?
6: You know, it's always fun to talk about bonds. I personally started my career at the Fed, so this has been a quintessential interest of mine over decades now. So it's great to be able to help people understand these things and always appreciate it.
0: Always is. Megan Swiber, she's Managing Director of U.S. Rates Strategy at Merrill Lynch Bank of America. Megan, thanks a lot. I appreciate your time.
6: Thanks for having me on.

0: That conversation Megan Swiber and I were just having about bonds and the yield curve, while, you know, a little bit dense, it was fundamentally about the cost of money. And the cost of money right now is relatively high, and it seems going higher. And that in turn means data out from the Federal Reserve today on the amount of credit, that is, the amount of debt that consumers in this economy are carrying, deserves a mention. Consumer credits of all kinds except mortgages up 1.9% in August, $5.2 trillion in aggregate consumer debt outstanding, should you happen to be curious. And maybe not surprisingly, we are starting to see some signs consumers are having some trouble paying things off. Household delinquency rates are higher than they were last year and the year before, so says the New York Fed. And the number of auto loans that are more than 3 months overdue is at levels we haven't seen since the financial crisis. Marketplace's Justin Ho has more on that one.
1: Payments on auto loans have been coming in later and later at LaSalle State Bank in Illinois.
2: I'd say 8 to 12 months ago, we started to see people pushing that 30 days, maybe 35 days.
1: Chris Duncan is the bank's chief lending officer.
2: And now we're starting to see that 35 days turn into 45 days.
1: Duncan says he pays close attention to these late payments because people tend to prioritize their auto loans. They need their cars to go to work. So if they're late on their car payments, that's a sign of a bigger issue.
2: At that point, you're probably, you know, you're maxed out on your credit cards. You know, your savings has dwindled down. You probably don't have much of a cushion there.
1: Duncan says that boils down to the higher cost of living, and not just for groceries and gasoline. Jeremy Robb, chief economist at Cox Automotive, says vehicle prices have been rising too.
3: New vehicle prices are close to $50,000. Used vehicle prices are about $27,000. Those are both up about 41% since the pandemic.
1: Rob says that's pushed up monthly auto payments. The average payment for a new car is now $765 a month, according to Experian.
3: And on the used side, you've kind of seen the same thing. The average used car payment now is at about $600. And before the pandemic, that used to be $300 or $350.
1: And if your credit history isn't great, those payments could be a lot higher. Matt Schultz with LendingTree says your credit score determines the rate you pay on your car loan.
4: If you have excellent credit, you may get a rate of about 7.5% on a new car loan, whereas if you have poor credit, that may be up in the 20s.
1: Consumers with lower incomes have the hardest time paying back their auto loans. Anne Villamil, an economics professor at the University of Iowa, says they're less able to bear the rising cost of driving.
5: Like the increase in the costs of both new and used cars, increases in costs of insurance, increases in gas and maintenance.
1: And since drivers can't just cut out those costs, they cut back elsewhere.
5: Maybe you don't go out to dinner. Maybe you pack your own lunch. Maybe you don't go to a movie.
1: Rising auto loan delinquencies aren't likely to have a big impact on consumer spending overall, says Grace Swimmer, U.S. economist with Oxford Economics.
6: Not to say we won't see some slowdown in spending moving forward, but it'll be tenths of a percentage point.
1: Instead, Swimmer says rising auto loan delinquencies are yet more evidence of the K-shaped economy,
6: where those that are already struggling to make their payments are finding it increasingly difficult to bring down their outstanding balances.
1: While people who are able to make their payments just keep on spending. I'm Justin Ho for Marketplace.

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1: This final note on the way out today, yet another indicator that corporate fortunes can turn on the narrowest of choices. Saw this on Bloomberg today. Levi Strauss reported profits this morning. It did raise its full-year expectations, but had the slowest direct-to-consumer growth in almost 4 years. Why, you ask? Because their back-to-school ads concentrated on baggy jeans instead of low-rise. Our campaign was all about loose, the company's CEO said. Loose, she went on, is still a very big and important part of our business, but a lot of the excitement and energy in the market was around low. Retail's tough, right? Our media production team includes Brian Allison, John Fokey, Montana Johnson, Drew Josdad, Gary O'Keefe, and Charlton Thorpe. Alex Simpson is the manager of media production. And I'm Kai Rizdahl. We will see you tomorrow, everybody.

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3: Were there to be an attack at Fairford, it could lead to a reconsideration by the British government of just how much leeway it gives to allowing the United States to use its bases for America's wars in the Middle East.
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7: Nearly 1,200 victims. NPR's Daniel Lestrin has more.
8: This is the site of the deadliest single attack of October 7th, 3 years ago, the Nova Music Festival, where more than 400 people were killed. Families are dusting off small memorial plaques. Orit Barone's daughter was killed here.
9: I'm very angry about everybody, God, all the politicians. We will find out on the 27th of October what will happen.
8: That is the date Israel holds national elections. Prime Minister Benjamin Netanyahu is seeking a new term. Today, protesters gathered outside his home. They're angry he's refused to launch an official national investigation into the security failure of October 7th. Daniel Estrin, NPR News, the Nova Festival Memorial near the Gaza border.
7: The attorney for a man scheduled to be executed in Texas tonight is asking for a delay after the botched execution in Tennessee last week. From Houston Public Media, Kyle McClenaghan reports.
10: Lawyers for 46-year-old Jamal Howard say the 30-day reprieve would give the state more time to ensure the same thing doesn't happen with this execution. Howard was convicted of shooting a store clerk during a robbery in 2000. James Acker is a capital punishment expert and a professor at the University of Albany.
11: Lethal injection has been far from a reliable means of putting people to death. Something like 8% of the attempted lethal injections over the past 20 years or so have gone awry.
10: This comes as President Donald Trump has approved the Army firing squad execution for the man convicted in the 2009 Fort Hood mass shooting.
7: You are listening to NPR News.
12: This is CPR News. I'm Nathan Fernando Frescas. You now have more time to comment on proposed new guidelines for cleaning up the Colorado Smelter Superfund site in Pueblo. The Environmental Protection Agency extended the comment period until October 15th. If the EPA approves the changes, another 700 homes could qualify to have soil around them removed and replaced with clean material. The Brighton City Council has unanimously voted to pause all data center development for 1 year. CPR's Jeannie Kim reports.
13: A long line wrapped around the block as people waited to get in the already packed City Hall. The decision for a moratorium came after a heated 3-hour public hearing. Centennial resident Andrew Pinkowitz urged the council members to extend the ban.
14: I see the risks to clean air, access to clean drinking water, and the massive energy costs that will be passed on to the power bills of the average citizen of Brighton.
13: Brighton joins a growing list of Colorado cities pressing pause on data centers. During the hearing, the councilors also announced that developers have withdrawn their application for a controversial data center on the edge of the city. Jenny Kim, CPR News.
12: There are no plans to sell the Colorado Rockies to the owners of the Denver Broncos. Team president Walker Monfort shot down a recent rumor widely circulated by a columnist at the Denver Gazette. Dick and Charlie Monfort have been the Rockies' majority owners since 2005. The Penner Sports Group owns the Broncos. They joined ownership in the Rockies after buying a 40% stake of the team in April. In Denver, it's around 81 degrees with partly cloudy skies. There is a chance for rain and veil with temperatures in the mid-70s. 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
4: From the New York Times, I'm Michael Barbaro. This is The Daily. Today, the mysterious story of what exactly just happened at an Air Force base in rural England, why it spooked American military officials into emergency action, and what it may reveal about Iran's ambition to attack the United States much closer to home. My colleague, Pentagon reporter Eric Schmidt, tells us what he's learned. It's Wednesday, October 7th. Eric, welcome back to the show. Always a pleasure to have you.
18: Thank you very much.
4: So you have been investigating what's been unfolding in and around an airbase in rural England that has somehow gotten our entire national security apparatus on high alert. So where does that story start?
18: Well, the story starts, Michael, in this bucolic village of Fairford, which is in southern England, as you said. It's in the Cotswolds. It's about 2-hour drive or so west of London. It's got a 15th century church. It's got cattle and farms around. Mm-hmm. It's also right next to this decades-old British airbase. Shortly after midnight on September 27th, a woman, comes home after a party and discovers there are three white vans parked in front of her home. And she realizes that there are men running away, masked men running away from these vans. Mm-hmm. So she does, I guess, as any, you know, good British woman would do. She calls the emergency services and said, something's going on around here. And within minutes, the police are descending on this woman's home. There are officers there. There are helicopters roaring overhead. There's the bomb squad that showed up with a robot that's going to go through the vans.
4: Wow.
18: Looking for explosives and weapons. And they round up and arrest these five guys who end up on the side of the street with a grainy photograph showing their shirts off, standing there, seeming like they're the culprits.
4: I mean, this seems on its face to be a rather big and maybe disproportionate response to a trio of vans in rural England.
18: That's what I was thinking as I was actually on vacation out at the beach when I'm seeing all these for this reporting come in. So I start calling around to some of my military national security sources to see if they've heard anything, if they know what's going on. And what I learn is that this is very serious because this isn't just any airbase. The Fairford base is one that American bombers have used for decades and have been using most recently in the Iran war to drop major bombs on targets inside of Iran. And the concern I'm hearing from my sources is that this response, could it be some form of retaliation by Iran using proxies inside of England to have an attack on American troops and aircraft at a British base? And it's like, holy cow, you know, because I've been covering this war now for, you know, we're in the eighth month, and we've seen lots of attacks in the Gulf region itself in the Middle East. But for something to be tied to American military personnel in England, this staunch ally, a couple thousand miles away from Iran, this was quite dramatic.
19: Well, what exactly are your sources telling you is the nature of their fear? What do they know in the background? And how does it relate to the men in masks who are found in this van? What are you starting to try to put together here?
18: So they take me back to July, when Iran's Islamic Revolutionary Guard Corps, which basically controls the security services in that country, threatened to go after bases in England, basically because they're saying that England is helping participate in the war against Iran. But these threats were very general. They were not specific about time or exactly where in the base they might hit. But what these sources of mine were telling me was that 2 weeks or so before these vans showed up, American officials, along with some of their British counterparts, got new information that was much more specific about the threat to the base itself and who perhaps could be behind it. And suddenly, this created a much greater sense of urgency that an attack might be imminent. Around this same time, British officials in the town had been warning people to be aware of anything that looked suspicious. And so there was this sense that something was going on in this town, even before this incident with the vans took place.
19: So there was a general message, if you see something, say something. And this woman, returning to her farm, very much saw something, very much said something.
18: That's right. And so that leads us to the 27th, where the police show up. Obviously, with all these helicopters, the bomb squad, they've lined these guys up, and they comb through these vans. But they really don't find anything. It's just some jugs of gasoline. Hmm. There's no explosives. There's no weapons or anything. And suddenly everybody's like, well, what was this all about?
19: Kind of like, what Iranian plot?
18: That's right. What Iranian plot? And so the next day, the police released these five men on bail. And basically this, it raised the question, well, was this a big nothing burger? Or is it also suggesting that the evidence that they do have about this plot, not what they got from the vans, but surrounding the plot, is so classified they can't use it in a simple criminal case?
19: Fascinating.
18: So I go back to my sources and say, well, what happened here? They just let these guys go.
19: And what did your sources say?
18: Well, one of my sources say, well, don't get too hung up on that. This was probably just a diversion. These guys were chumps, in the words of one of my officials. They were just basically a distraction for what might have happened somewhere else on the base. That's one theory. Another theory is that they were on their way to link up with Confederates who did have weapons, who did have explosives, and were intercepted before that could happen. And as if this whole situation isn't mysterious enough, we get new information at the end of last week that one of the five men from the vans who was arrested actually called the police before the police arrived.
19: Wait, he called the police on himself?
18: Apparently. And again, this is something we're still trying to sort out. Was this somebody who was deliberately calling the cops to get everybody pulled over in one direction so that the other plotters might, you know, attack the base from another? Or was this a guy who thought he, you know, was just out for some kind of criminal job or something like that? Maybe he was going to steal gas and realized he got in way over his head and he wants out. And he calls to say help. And then we're really left with like, well, wait a minute. If this was such a serious plot, why are the plotters calling in ahead of time and giving up? It doesn't make sense. But then the plot kind of thickens. And there was a sixth man who was arrested. And he was a British Iranian citizen. So now, just as we thought, well, maybe this wasn't something, despite what my sources continue to tell me was quite serious. Now here's another instance where at least the police are saying, you know, there's cause enough to arrest this person. He too was released on bail, however. And so we have suspects piling up, but there's no clear understanding of kind of where this is going. But then late last week, British Prime Minister Andy Burnham says that there are strong indications that Iran played a part. But the question is, a part of what? We still don't know, you know, what is this? Because he's not explaining what's going on. The police aren't explaining. And my sources are being very cagey. They're saying this is still live. There's still danger out there.
19: Uh-huh. So what you have on your hands at this point is a genuinely confounding and yet urgent mystery surrounding Iran and a British base that has some of America's most expensive and high-powered military planes.
18: That's right. And my sources are still telling me, don't give up on this. Even though these guys look like mopes on the ground and you can't make sense of what's happening here, there's something quite sinister behind all this, and you got to stay on it because the authorities are on it as well. And then on Sunday, the United States military does something so unusual, so extraordinary, it underscores how serious they consider this threat still to be.
4: We'll be right back.
20: 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Rigorous reporting told through a human lens. Go deeper into the most important stories of the day with The Daily, an audio series from The New York Times. 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APM produces and distributes programs that inform and inspire, entertain, and engage audiences everywhere.
21: If you're feeling the pinch when filling up at the pump, think about filling up an entire school bus with diesel. The cost of that fuel is at a record high, meaning it takes a lot of money to keep that school bus running.
22: They have to look at, do we take the team to the football game? Or do we let mom and dad do that? Do we have field trips to museums?
21: Visit one school district that's really grateful for its fleet of alternative energy buses this afternoon on All Things Considered, which starts at 4, right here on CPR News.
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24: Tracking flu and COVID on the next Colorado Matters at 7 on CPR News and KRCC.
4: I'm Michael Barbaro. This is The Daily. The mysterious story of what exactly just happened at an Air Force base in rural England. My colleague, Pentagon reporter Eric Schmidt, tells us what he's learned. So, Eric, explain what the U.S. does that conveys just how frightened it is about the situation and why you come to understand they do it.
18: So the U.S.

0: Fairford Air Base. And these are bombers that have been used in the war against Iran. And they haven't been used on any missions lately, but they've been flying on training missions. And during the whole course of this previous week, when all these arrests are being made and everything's going on, the bombers are still flying. But suddenly, on Sunday,
1: breaking news from England, the urgent withdrawal of American B-1 bombers.
0: They're moving out.
2: This is a highly unusual move to redeploy these kind of military assets urgently.
0: They're moving all these bombers back to the United States as fast as they possibly can.
3: First of all, moving a dozen B-1 bombers further away from an ongoing conflict is no small decision. So something must have made them jittery.
0: And I'm asking my sources, why? What's happened? And they said, we've gotten new intelligence that shows that threat that we've been worried about all along has become even more acute. And we are very concerned that the plot could happen at any time. The attack on the base could happen any time. And we have to get these giant aircraft out of here as soon as possible. But just to underscore how rushed this is and how abrupt this departure is, one of my sources tells me that they don't even have the aerial refueling planes ready for some of these bombers, even as they're starting to take off. It's just like, get them out of Fairford for now and we'll figure out how to fuel them to get back out over the Atlantic Ocean and back to the United States. We'll figure that out later.
4: They don't even have a plan to make sure they have enough fuel to get back to the U.S.
0: That's right. I mean, they're kind of making up on the fly. The United States Air Force just doesn't work like this unless it's an absolute crisis or they fear it could be a crisis. And again, this is not the Middle East where you've got Iran raining missiles and drones down on your base. This is in England, more than 2,000 miles away from Iran. And yet the commanders felt strongly enough, and obviously Defense Secretary Pete Hegseth, who ultimately approved this, felt strongly enough that it's better out of an abundance of caution to get the planes out now than take the chance that they could be struck by some kind of Iranian operative.
4: Well, talk about, Eric, what you learn in the aftermath of that original tip that these bombers were going to be evacuated, about what specifically makes the U.S. military so worried, so freaked out, that it races to yank these planes back to the U.S.
0: So the specific intelligence they got, very sensitive intelligence, that made them so concerned was that somehow these Iranian proxies, whoever they may be, were going to get their hands on armed drones, launch them at the base, and perhaps destroy or damage the aircraft and possibly kill American personnel that are at this base itself. And this, my sources tell me, could be loosely modeled on a plot that Ukraine carried out last year against Russia, where they were able to smuggle drones in under the guise of some trucks and then launch them deep inside of Russia, destroyed over a dozen of these strategic bombers inside of Russia. It was a huge propaganda win for the Ukrainians and a real blow to Moscow. So if somehow these Iranian-backed proxies could get their hands on drones, and we know how easy it is to get, you know, drones these days, arm them with some kind of munitions or explosives, and perhaps launch them just where even this van was, just a quarter mile away from the fence line at the base. This could cause tremendous damage and would also be a huge win for the Iranians. But remember, if this was a diversion, perhaps there were other vans at a different part of the base that were loaded with drones. I mean, that didn't happen the other night, but it could. That's the fear that prompted the Air Force to do what they did.
4: Well, all of this suggests that the intelligence folks you're talking to have a pretty high estimation of these Iranian proxies and what they're capable of. Because I have been talking to you about Iran for years now, and we've never reached the point where Iran was anywhere near deploying drones in Europe, of all places.
0: That's right. But we've seen from the very beginning of the Iran war, basically they understood that when Israel and the United States launched the attack on Iran, that the Iranians were not going to be able to go toe-to-toe, military-to-military with them. So what they did was a number of things that, as the military says, use asymmetric advantage. They attacked shipping in the Strait of Hormuz to inflict economic pain.
4: And did inflict tremendous economic pain.
0: Exactly. And then they attacked civilian infrastructure.

0: oil facilities in neighboring Gulf countries, causing more economic turmoil and political disturbance there. They struck American military bases, destroying hundreds of millions, if not billions of dollars worth of bases throughout the Gulf. And then they most recently attacked a base in Jordan, killing three service members there.
1: Right.
0: So they have been able to use what they have left in their arsenal, be it drones or missiles, to inflict pain not only in the United States, but in the international economic community. Well, according to my sources, this is just an extension of that war, except now they're taking it to a different level. They're basically moving their drones or the drone technology they can get their hands on to a base that's very much participating in the war. And so when we see this kind of a threat materialize, the American officials and those working with them in Britain took this quite seriously.
1: Right. Took it seriously as a potentially entirely new and potentially devastating chapter in Iran's so far quite successful use of asymmetrical attacks, where they take kind of what little they have and put it to rather impactful use.
0: That's right, because Iran, among other things, is very aware of the political environment here in the United States. The Iran war is deeply unpopular. Mm-hmm. The Republicans are not doing well so far in the midterm election campaigns. And for the Iranians, if they could inflict one more powerful blow, that is, inflict damage on an American aircraft and American personnel in England, that would not only deal a huge blow to the United States and perhaps to President Trump, but it would also be a real coup for Tehran.
1: Mm-hmm. And so far, of course, that has not happened. But I think it's fair to say that the Iranians have already done something pretty significant here. They have forced the U.S. to pull a dozen of their most sophisticated bombers out of the U.K. and rapidly return them home to the U.S., which in and of itself does seem like a symbolic blow.
0: Absolutely. They have achieved one of their major objectives. Now, the Pentagon will tell you they can still launch those planes from bases in America, but it's a much more difficult mission, a much lengthier mission all the way back to Iran than it is striking targets from England.
1: I'm curious, Eric, as a final question, what the British people and the British government make of all of this. Does it make them in any way question hosting U.S. military bombers that are involved in this war? I mean, Britain is not technically a co-combatant in this conflict. British troops are not involved. British planes are not involved in attacking Iran. But Iran is saying, that's how we now think of you. The people in the community around this base are no doubt pretty spooked by all this. I'm sure elected officials can't be thrilled about it all. What is your understanding of the viewpoint there?
0: I think there's still so many questions swirling around this plot, Michael, that I think the British people and certainly the people in Fairford are still scratching their heads, wondering what exactly has happened or is still yet to come. But to your point, countries in the Gulf region that have sponsored the United States, hosted American bases for decades, are asking this very question now as they kind of dig out from the rubble, not only of the bases that have been attacked, but some of their cities and some of their energy facilities, and say, look, part of the bargain here was you've got to protect us from threats like this. And I think they're coming away now looking at the damage that's been inflicted upon them. And they're asking, wow, was this really worth it? And they're going to rethink that kind of relationship going forward. Obviously, if this were to happen on British soil, I'm sure at least some British residents would wonder the same question.
1: Is it worth it?
0: Yeah, is it worth it? Even though there's a long storied history of this base going back to it opening just in time for the D-Day invasion in 1944, and that American bombers, B-52s, B-1s and B-2s have used this over the years. But it's also been a source of controversy. Early in the Iraq War in 2003, there were protests at the base over the British government's allowing the Pentagon to use Fairford for bombing missions into Iraq. And, you know, were there to be an attack at Fairford, it could lead to a reconsideration by the British government of just how much leeway it gives to allowing the United States to use its bases for America's wars in the Middle East.
1: Well, Eric, thank you very much. Appreciate it.
0: Thank you.
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11: Some people who take GLP-1 drugs for weight loss are suffering serious side effects, but how often this occurs remains unclear.
12: We don't know for sure what percentage of the population gets any one condition.
11: One Maryland man lost his eyesight. It's All Things Considered from CPR News. I'm Nathan Fernando Frescas. ChatGPT for Teens is supposed to provide a safer experience for users under 18.
13: The model should say, I can't speak about this particular topic, or because you're a teen, I cannot engage in this kind of conversation.
11: The researchers who've tested these safeguards say most of them don't work. And later, two different measures are on Colorado's ballot that have to do with income tax, meaning you get to decide how much the state gets to take out of your pocketbook.
14: I think it just makes sense that people pay a little bit more if they make a little bit more.
11: It's 4 o'clock. The news is next.
15: Live from NPR News in Washington, I'm Ryland Barton. A judge is ordering Tennessee officials to preserve evidence connected to the failed execution of Krista Pike by lethal injection last week. Pike would have been the first woman executed in Tennessee in nearly 200 years, but she survived. Today, Pike's attorneys said she woke up this week in the hospital angry and confused. Tony Gonzalez of member station WPLN reports.
16: Nashville Judge Aisha Miles ordered prison officials to preserve medical supplies, remnants of the drug pentobarbital, and communications about their decision-making on the night of Krista Pike's scheduled execution. After Pike's legal team argued she deserves visitation similar to her time in prison, Miles also granted them more access to her in the hospital.
17: The same protocols that would have been followed while she is incarcerated at the women's prison should be followed there.
16: Pike was unconscious for more than 5 days following the botched execution, but her attorneys say she is now able to speak. For NPR News, I'm Tony Gonzalez in Nashville.
15: Pike's was the second failed execution in Tennessee this year. Defense Secretary Pete Hegseth awarded the USS Abraham Lincoln the Presidential Unit Citation during a visit to the ship a day before the carrier's return to home port in San Diego. The award is the highest award a unit can receive and one typically reserved for significant achievement in combat. It comes after reports of crew stress, supply shortages, and suicide attempts during the carrier group's extended deployment to the Middle East.
18: There were a few folks in the media who tried to turn the USS Abraham Lincoln into some sort of a symbol of dysfunction, or a symbol of low morale, or a symbol of a failed mission. And what I look out at right here, and what I talk to your leadership, and I have had a chance to talk to a number of you, I know it's the exact opposite.
15: In a speech, Hegseth told sailors he was the one to sign off on the orders to extend the ship's deployment. President Trump says he deserves the Nobel Peace Prize despite starting the ongoing war with Iran. The award will be announced this Friday, NPR's Emily Fang reports.
19: Trump argues that he should be recognized for stopping Iran from getting a nuclear weapon.
20: I did things that nobody else has ever done. I'm not bragging, I'm just telling you the facts.
19: Trump has criticized the Nobel Prize Committee in the past for giving former President Barack Obama a peace prize, but not him. He also said he'd, quote, indirectly won the prize after last year's recipient, Venezuelan opposition activist Maria Corina Machado, gave Trump the award medal.
20: And she gave it to me, and I said, wow, what an honor. I settled 8 wars. Another one is coming.
19: Another war or another award? The president did not specify what he meant by that. Emily Fang, NPR News, the White House.
15: Tropical storm Isaias has formed in the Gulf of Mexico. It's expected to become the first hurricane of the Atlantic season before hitting the U.S. Gulf Coast later in the week. 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
22: This is CPR News. I'm Nathan Fernando Frescas, live in Denver. About 800,000 ballots in northern Colorado have an extra question that shouldn't be included. Measure 7A is about Front Range passenger rail funding. The mistake affects some, but not all ballots in Adams, Arapahoe, Douglas, and Weld counties. Those ballots are still valid and can be cast as usual. The proposed sales tax will only apply to certain communities in a special Front Range passenger rail district. Thus, only those in the district will have their vote on the train funding counted. The passenger rail district is apologizing for a lack of communication that led to the error. Denver City Council voted unanimously to make changes to Caring for Denver. The nonprofit spends more than $40 million a year in city tax money for mental health and drug treatment. Caring for Denver will now be subject to open records laws, and the city set aside money for oversight. The changes come after a CPR News investigation and Denver auditor report found gaps in transparency and due diligence. Councilmember Amanda Sandoval co-sponsored the bill. She said it will also ban the use of administrative funds for alcohol purchases.
23: Similar to me, when I go on a trip, I can't buy alcoholic beverages. When we have a city council holiday party, I can't buy alcoholic beverages.
22: Caring will also be required to produce a more detailed and data-driven strategic plan. A new collaboration among state and local groups is now focused on water issues in southern Colorado. The goal of the San Luis Valley Conservation and Legacy Project centers on protecting the region's water and land. This is CPR News. It's 4:06.
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26: This is All Things Considered from NPR News. I'm Sasha Pfeiffer in Washington.
27: And I'm Elsa Chang in Culver City, California. More than 1 in 10 Americans are taking a GLP-1 drug for weight loss. That's according to a recent Gallup poll. These drugs are prescribed for a growing number of conditions, and they come with a range of side effects, including some that lawsuits allege are life-altering. How common is this? Well, it's hard to know, as NPR's Yuki Noguchi reports.
28: Todd Engel operated heavy machinery around warehouses and highways in suburban Maryland for 4 decades.
29: Various types of forklifts, rubber tire loaders, rollers.
28: In early 2023, his doctor put him on Ozempic, a GLP-1 for diabetes. That winter, on New Year's Eve, Engel woke up feeling as if a patch covered his right eye.
29: I couldn't see anything. It was all dark. It was black.
28: Engel and his wife, Shelley, were told it was optic neuropathy, NION for short, a tiny blockage of blood flow to his eye. The doctor listed all known causes. Shelley Engel asked specifically about Ozempic.
30: We even said to the doctor,
0: Do you think that this could cause it? Do you know? And he's like, we have heard nothing.
28: Months later, a medical journal did publish research showing higher rates of Nyon among diabetic patients taking Ozempic, but neither Engel nor his doctor were aware. So Engel kept taking weekly shots until his left eye went black, just as the other had the year prior. Engel mourns all he's lost, the ability to work or walk the beach unaided.
29: Being able to play any kind of ball with my grandchildren, I can't do these things anymore. I will never, never be able to see my wife's beautiful face every day.
28: Engel is suing the maker of Ozempic, Novo Nordisk, in part because there was no warning about Nyon. The issue before the court is whether the GLP-1 drugs caused the harm. And that requires information about the frequency of such side effects broken down by things like patient demographics and co-occurring conditions. But there's a dearth of such reliable data. Spokespeople for Novo Nordisk say Nyon and other serious conditions are exceedingly rare in clinical trials. It continues to collect and share data with the Food and Drug Administration, which has not requested warning label changes. But attorney Jonathan Orent says drug makers ought to update warnings to doctors and patients, as they have in Europe, even if the conditions are rare.
12: You're never going to have the population size to detect rarer events in a clinical trial. You're also never going to have the diversity of your real-world population.
28: Orent is a lead attorney on the two major national lawsuits of consolidated cases alleging harms from GLP-1 drugs, including 247 plaintiffs with Nyon and more than 4,000 with other serious digestive conditions like pancreatitis or gallstones.
12: These warnings would have made a difference in the lives of real people.
28: Novo Nordisk says the cases are without merit. The FDA has a database tracking side effects reported by doctors, patients, or drug companies, but they're voluntary and the agency doesn't verify them. NPR found about 2,000 pancreatitis and 1,000 optic neuropathy cases linked to GLP-1 since 2024 out of nearly 190,000 incidents reported over that time. The boom in online sales, where GLP-1s are so heavily marketed, adds to the challenge. Pharmacist Robert Miller at the West Texas Poison Control Center says that's driving more people to seek advice about side effects from centers like his instead of their doctors.
1: How often do you get drugs on Instagram? So that's definitely a new thing. So is there even a physician who's motivated to report side effects, or someone the patient feels they can report those side effects to?
28: Hearings are ongoing in the lawsuits where plaintiffs like the Engels are seeking damages from drug makers. But Shelley Engel also wants more side effect warnings, which she says might have helped her husband avoid blindness.
0: Todd was like an outgoing, vivacious kind of guy. And now when we go out, he sits a lot of times quietly
28: and needs escorting to the bathroom.
0: Like, it's humiliating.
28: And she just wishes it could have been prevented. Yuki Noguchi, NPR News.
26: How do you count a measles death? That question has become a point of controversy. In Pennsylvania, officials have reported 5 measles-associated deaths in recent weeks. But so far, the Centers for Disease Control and Prevention has acknowledged just 2 deaths. NPR health correspondent Maria Godoy is here to break it down. Hi, Maria.
2: Hi, how are you?
26: Good. So we have a mismatch. Why does the CDC's official measles death count not match what Pennsylvania officials are reporting?
2: Well, last month, the CDC announced it was changing how it counts measles deaths. Historically, the CDC used to rely on reports from state health departments, and you want that rapid notification in an outbreak situation to respond rapidly. Now, however, the CDC is looking to official death records confirmed by the National Center for Health Statistics. But that system is slower, and it's designed for more long-term retrospective data gathering on deaths. And, you know, this change happened after Health Secretary Robert F. Kennedy Jr. publicly questioned the Pennsylvania deaths, suggesting that measles might not have been the cause of death. And Kennedy is a long-term vaccine skeptic, which has led critics to accuse the CDC of making the change for political reasons to downplay the severity of measles.
26: So that accusation that politics is distorting health data, how has the CDC responded to that?
2: Well, a couple of weeks ago, the new CDC director, Dr. Erica Schwartz, gave an interview to a local news station, Atlanta News First. And in it, she denied that the death count data was being changed for political reasons. She said the U.S. lacked a standardized definition for a measles-related death. And she drew a comparison to arguments over how COVID deaths were counted early in the pandemic.
3: If someone got hit by a bus and they happened to have COVID, often that was called a COVID-related death.
2: Now, many public health experts would dispute that analogy, but even those who accept that some COVID deaths might have been overcounted early in the pandemic say that is highly unlikely to happen when it comes to measles.
4: And why? What would make measles different?
2: Yeah, you know, I spoke to Dr. Jake Scott. He's an infectious disease specialist with Stanford University, and he says there are really two key differences between COVID and measles: prevalence and screening. He says in early 2022, the U.S. was reporting hundreds of thousands of cases of COVID each day, and many hospitals were routinely screening everyone for COVID to protect vulnerable patients. By contrast, even though the U.S. is seeing a measles resurgence, it's still around 4,000 cases for the entire year.
5: No hospital screens every single patient being admitted for measles. That would be ridiculous. And so if someone's being tested for measles, there's a clinical suspicion that that person may have measles.
2: So in other words, you're not going to have measles as an incidental finding. It's not likely. He says the measles virus itself can cause damage, but it also weakens your immune system, so you're vulnerable to other infections. So for example, if a person's immediate cause of death is pneumonia, but they had measles, he says measles is still likely the underlying cause of death. In other words, if measles shows up on a death certificate, he says it almost certainly played a role.
4: All right, so we obviously want accurate health data. We also want trust in our public agencies. Where do we go from here?
2: Yeah, the CDC is working with the Council of State and Territorial Epidemiologists to create a standardized definition of measles deaths that can be used across the U.S. That's expected to be ready in the next 2 to 3 months. In the meantime, we might continue to hear discrepancies between what states report and what the CDC has to say.
4: That is NPR's Maria Godoy. Maria, thank you.
2: My pleasure.
27: Opal Lee is 100 years old today. She's known as the grandmother of Juneteenth after she successfully campaigned and marched to make Juneteenth a federal holiday. KERA's Marquita Fornoff reports on the celebrations in Lee's hometown of Fort Worth, Texas.
6: Lee has a philosophy that if something needs to get done, you should go out and do it, even if you're only a committee of one. She was 89 when she started walking from Texas to Washington, D.C., hosting walks in cities along the way. Each one was 2.5 miles. It was a nod to the 2.5 years between the signing of the Emancipation Proclamation in 1863 and when a Union Army general rode into Galveston and told enslaved Texans they were free. The former public school teacher garnered a lot of attention and got over 1.5 million people to sign her petition. In 2025, she told KERA that everyone needed to know about Juneteenth.
7: I started from Fort Worth walking. I decided that the rest of the cotton picking country needed to know about Juneteenth too, because in Texas, we celebrated Juneteenth.
6: In 2021, her dream became a reality. Congress passed a bill to make Juneteenth a federal holiday, and President Joe Biden signed it into law. She's happy that the holiday is now celebrated nationwide.
7: I'm so proud. It's a national holiday. I could do a holy dance, but when I do a holy dance, I'm twerking, whatever that is.
6: Age has slowed Lee down, but not her ambitions. She makes fewer public appearances, but continues to advocate for the National Juneteenth Museum to be built in Fort Worth. Happy birthday. On her birthday, a celebration took place at the future site of the museum. Friends, neighbors, and local politicians gathered to hear Lee share a few words and serenaded her with Stevie Wonder's Happy Birthday.
7: I'm gonna keep on walking and keep on talking until everybody understands that this is our contribution.
6: Tonight, former First Lady Michelle Obama is scheduled to headline an event celebrating Lee's birthday on behalf of the museum. The museum has raised $55 million for its building and an endowment. The museum is waiting to hit its $70 million goal to start construction. For NPR News, I'm Markita Fornoff in Fort Worth.

0: What an inspiring story. And you heard it right here on CPR News 90.1 in Denver. You keep on twerking. This is All Things Considered. I'm Nathan Fernando Frescas, live in Denver. Now get this. Right now, there are foreign spies around the country and around the world, and they're spying on the U.S. But the FBI teams that hunt them down, well, they're severely understaffed, sometimes as much as 50% in some offices. That story at 4:35 right here on All Things Considered. If you're on your way to DIA this afternoon, be sure to give yourself some time. The airport says wait times at East Security, well, they're over 35 minutes, while West Security is right around 27 to 31 minutes. Think you're going to breeze through with TSA PreCheck? Think again. Waits at East and West Security for that are between 1 and 15 minutes. But once you're in the air, the FAA turbulence map shows some light to occasional moderate chop if you're flying west over the mountains. That's because there's some widely scattered showers west of the city with mostly dry conditions up and down the Front Range. This is CPR News.
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1: From NPR News, this is All Things Considered. I'm Sasha Pfeiffer.
2: And I'm Juana Summers. It is one of the scariest calls that a parent can get. Author Natalie Bazile was headed out of town in 2016 when her phone rang. When she picked up, she learned a neighbor had called the police on her teenage daughter and her friends. The police questioned the kids and then they left, but the incident was especially intense for the only other Black kid in the group, a kid with white adoptive parents.
3: And the dynamics that unfolded between our family and the family of this young man were fascinating. As we tried to get to the bottom of who called and why and how are we going to deal with this incident, it became very obvious to me that there was a novel there, even as I was reacting as a parent.
2: This incident is the spark for Bazile's new novel, Friends and Family. It zeroes in on the intricacies of a close friendship between two moms, Babs, a Black woman, and Nora, a white woman with an adopted son, after an encounter with the police. And through the lens of their friendship, Bazile wrestles with questions of race and allyship that are personal to both herself and her family.
3: We live in San Francisco, a city that prides itself on, you know, being progressive and open-minded and inclusive. And that was also part of the interest to me, and the attraction was this idea that this kind of thing isn't supposed to happen in San Francisco. Mm-hmm. These kinds of things happen elsewhere.
2: You've said that that incident made you question your own relative privilege as well as what it protected you from. What do you mean by that?
3: You know, in the wake of that incident, Juana, as I really began to look at the assumptions that I had made as an African-American woman who, you know, has worked hard. My husband and I have also, you know, we've been married a long time. We've put our backs into climbing, you know, the any number of ladders, social and economic.
2: Yep.
3: And, you know, watching these events unfold and then writing the book, I really had to ask myself, you know, what assumptions have I made about my safety, about my relative privilege, about how I see the world? And it was really an opportunity for me to reflect on, you know, the rules that maybe I have bought into, the ideas that I have bought into as just an American.
2: I have to say, Natalie, as I was reading your book, the thing that kept coming up for me over and over again was just replaying in my head some of the conversations that I had with white friends in and around 2020 after the killing of George Floyd. It was something that tested a number of my oldest friendships, and some of them did not survive because I realized we frankly weren't speaking the same language or living in the same reality. And I wonder if that came up for you too as you were writing.
3: Absolutely. Although I started the book in 2016, 2017, in the wake of this police encounter, I was still working on the book in 2020, in the wake of George Floyd and all of the social upheaval that happened then. And I had to grapple with those feelings of rage and anger and disappointment and frustration. And I really had to examine my friendships with people. You know, I have plenty of white friends, and most of them have really, you know, they are good people and want to do the right thing. But it was a struggle, I won't lie, to really examine those friendships and to figure out what I was willing to explain, what I was willing to indulge, what I didn't have time for. And it was really a challenging time. It was a challenging time. But it made for a better book, I think.
2: Babs has spent years helping Nora understand how to raise Nathan, who is her Black son. And I was really interested in this and how you thought about the emotional labor that we as Black people, and especially as Black women, are often expected to perform in interracial relationships.
3: I think in my own life, I was feeling exhausted, you know, especially, you know, 2020, 2021, 2022. Mm-hmm. I was looking at the time and the energy that I had invested, that invisible labor that I had done to really prop up and support so many people. And I thought it was important for Babs to be a character who is willing to acknowledge to herself, ultimately, that she's tired. Mm-hmm. You know, she needs a break. She needs to step back a bit and look at what she needs rather than always putting other people first, especially with Nora, who, you know, as things unfold, she realizes she has been doing a lot of work to keep this woman propped up, to help her understand, and Babs reaches a breaking point.
2: Babs and Nora are two really different moms, but I do feel like they both believe they're doing what is best for their children and to protect their children, but that definitely does not look the same. How do their respective races and levels of privilege shape what safety and protection means as it relates to their kids?
3: You know, I think in the case of Nora, the wealthy third-generation San Franciscan who has really known nothing but privilege, I think Nora comes into this thinking that love and kindness and open-heartedness and her wealth can almost lift Nathan, her adopted black son, out of race, right? Into class. I think that she goes through life thinking, you know, that there's very little that money can't buy. And when this eruption happens, I think that Nora really hopes that that kind of open-heartedness will be enough to protect her son. Meanwhile, Babs knows that for all of her and Nora's relative privilege, there are certain things that the world just is unforgiving about. And that is what she really brings to that friendship. Mm-hmm. And that is what she is trying her hardest to tell Nora is, listen, you may have all the money in the world, you may love this child to death, but there are certain lessons that the world is going to teach this young man that your wealth and privilege cannot shield him from. Mm-hmm. And that's what she so desperately wants Nora to understand. And ultimately, it leads her to make a series of choices when she realizes, you know, maybe Nora's not going to get it.
2: This might be a question that's hard to answer, and I don't even know how I would answer it myself, but do you think that white Americans and black Americans can be in full relationship with each other?
3: Ooh, that's tough. You know, I want to say yes. I want to say yes because I look at the friendships that I have with both white and black women especially. And I do think that there is a lot of trust there. There's a lot of intimacy. But I think it requires a level of vulnerability. And I think that, you know, especially in the last couple of years, the last few years, that has become harder. Those relationships are tested more. And I think very, you know, fewer and fewer of them survive. But I think at the end of the day, I need to be optimistic. I need to believe that, you know, there are people out there in the world who want authentic connections, mm-hmm. who might make mistakes, who might say the wrong thing, but there's no malice there. Because if I give up on that, that makes my world smaller. Mm-hmm. So although there are frustrations at times, I do think that, you know, friendship, real friendship, is possible, but it takes work.
2: We've been speaking with Natalie Bazil. Her new book, Friends and Family, is out now. Natalie, thanks.
3: Thank you so much. This has been great.
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4: The first mint in Colorado Territory was a private company in Denver that took gold dust and made unofficial coins. By 1906, an official U.S. Treasury effort was underway on West Colfax. First, it stamped Liberty Head gold eagles with a small D for Denver. Silver dimes, quarters, and half dollars came next. Copper pennies soon after, all made from minerals sourced not too far away. That first year of operation, they churned out more than 2 million coins. Nowadays, the Denver Mint stamps 50 million a day. And formulas have changed. As copper became too expensive in the late 20th century, pennies became mostly zinc. Still, the price outgrew their value. It cost nearly 4 cents to make a single penny over the last decade. Penny production ended in 2025, and the last 3 cents sold at auction for $800,000. One of those coined in the Denver Mint.
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6: 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October 10th, operacolorado.org.

0: Live from NPR News in Culver City, California, I'm Dwayne Brown. Attorneys for a Tennessee death row inmate who survived execution 1 week ago today say she's aware of what happened. Krista Pikes survived 2 lethal doses, and witnesses were able to hear her breathing heavily before she was removed from the death chamber. Her attorney, Randy Spivey, told reporters today they were preparing to remove Pike from life support, but she suddenly woke up yesterday and began talking. Spivey says she was angry and confused.
1: We continue to ask Governor Lee to commute Krista's death sentence. After all we have seen and all that we still do not know, it is unimaginable that the state would try to execute her again.
0: Pike was sentenced to death for the 1995 stabbing and beating death of a classmate. A judge has ordered the state to preserve anything that was in the execution chamber and all communication records. Newly released minutes from the Federal Reserve show how policymakers came to the decision to raise interest rates last month. NPR's Scott Horsley tells us investors expect at least one more rate hike before the end of the year.
2: The Fed's vote to raise interest rates last month was unanimous, but not everyone on the rate-setting committee viewed the decision the same way. Some saw a quarter-point rate hike as a kind of insurance policy, just in case inflation pressures get worse over time. Others thought prices were already climbing fast enough to warrant a tap on the brakes. Policymakers noted that inflation has been above the Fed's target for years now, while the labor market has largely appeared solid enough to weather higher borrowing costs. Investors think the Fed will likely hold rates steady at its October meeting, but then raise its benchmark rate at the year's last policy meeting in December. Scott Horsley, NPR News, Washington.
0: Well, stocks finished lower on Wall Street one day after topping some record highs set back in August. You're listening to NPR News.
3: This is CPR News. I'm Nathan Fernando Frescas, live in Denver. A new federal investigation is looking into allegations that Jefferson County schools mishandle reports of sexual misconduct. Here's Ray Solomon.
4: The Department of Education's Office for Civil Rights announced the investigation Monday is looking into potential Title IX violations stemming from a complaint. It alleges that the district did not respond appropriately to reports that students were being sexually harassed by staff and faculty. Jeffco parent Lindsay Datko filed the complaint.
5: It has been a heavy weight for us to do this work. We want a solution, and we want Jeffco to succeed and to be really the safest place possible that's going to require transparency.
4: A spokesperson for the school district said they are aware of the complaint and that student safety is their top priority, but declined to comment on the investigation. Similar investigations were simultaneously opened in at least 8 other school districts around the country. For CPR News, I'm Ray Solomon.
3: A Denver woman has filed a federal lawsuit against Flock Safety, the company behind the controversial cameras. CPR's Tony Gorman reports the woman was wrongly accused of theft based on Flock data.
6: Chrisanna Elser is suing Flock, the towns of Columbine Valley and Beaumont, as well as the Columbine Valley police chief and a sergeant. She is seeking compensation for emotional distress and other punitive damages after the department accused her of stealing a $25 package from a doorstep in Beaumont last September. The police chief told her that Flock cameras caught her truck driving through town at the time of the theft. Elser's attorney, Andy McNulty, said these types of searches are unconstitutional.
7: She had to put together a long list of evidence to exonerate herself, but it was clear from the beginning that she hadn't committed this crime.
6: The charges were dropped the following month. In a statement, Elser said, if it can happen to her, it can happen to anyone. I'm Tony Gorman, CPR News.
3: The Monforts have no plans to sell the Colorado Rockies to the Denver Broncos owners. Team President Walker Monfort shot down a recent rumor widely circulated by a columnist at the Denver Gazette. Dick and Charlie Monfort have been the Rockies' majority owners since 2005. The Penner Sports Group owns the Broncos. They joined ownership in the Rockies after buying a 40% stake of the team in April. In Boulder, it's around 77 degrees and fair. This is CPR News.
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9: This is All Things Considered from NPR News. I'm Sasha Pfeiffer in Washington.
10: And I'm Elsa Chang in Culver City, California. Protecting America's secrets is a big job. It's also a really difficult job, and for the most part, that responsibility falls to the FBI. NPR's Ryan Lucas has exclusive new reporting that shows under the Trump administration, the FBI teams that hunt foreign spies are severely understaffed. In some places, they're down as much as 50%. Ryan Lucas joins us now. Hi, Ryan.
11: Hi there.
10: Okay, so what exactly did you uncover in your reporting?
11: So what we're talking about here are FBI counterintelligence squads, and it's their job to track and ferret out foreign spies trying to steal U.S. secrets. That includes both government secrets as well as economic or trade secrets, so things like cutting-edge technology, cutting-edge research or technology. And what I found in my reporting is that those FBI counterintelligence squads have been hit by steep cuts across the country. That's according to five people familiar with the matter who spoke to me on condition of anonymity out of fear of retribution. Now, these manpower shortages are so significant that in some of the FBI's field offices, counterintelligence squads only have 50 to 60% of positions filled. So these are really significant manpower shortages.
10: Yeah. And I mean, I guess there's probably no such thing as a good time for any of this to be happening ever, but it would seem like now is an especially dangerous time for this kind of shortage, right?
11: That's right. Yeah. As one source told me, this is terrifying because the threats are growing and the FBI is facing them with less and less. There's, of course, the U.S. war with Iran. There's China, a geopolitical strategic rival that U.S. officials say is waging a relentless campaign for years now to steal U.S. government secrets and technology. There's also, of course, Russia, which is still a formidable foe. It has very capable intelligence services. And, of course, it also has a bone to pick with the U.S. Over the war in Ukraine. Now, I did contact the FBI for this story. A spokesperson said the Bureau has robust counterintelligence operation and also said anonymous critics are, quote, disconnected from reality.
10: Huh. Well, given the range of threats that you're reminding us about right now, why has the FBI cut back on counterintelligence?
11: Well, it's really interesting. Sources told me this isn't the result of a specific directive from FBI Director Kash Patel to cut back on counterintelligence work. Instead, this is a consequence, a ripple effect of Patel's focus on violent crime and immigration enforcement, which, of course, are two top issues for the White House. Mm-hmm. Patel has made clear that those are the priorities for the FBI. And so FBI field offices across the country, leaders in those field offices, are throwing resources at those problems. That has meant pulling agents and analysts from counterintelligence and putting them instead on violent crime and immigration.
10: Interesting. Well, what about the firing of like veteran FBI agents under the Trump administration? Are any of the shortages connected to that?
11: Those certainly play a role here, yes. A prime example is back in February, five special agents and a supervisor, all of whom worked Iranian counterintelligence threats, were fired by the FBI days before the Trump administration launched its war on Iran. So that's expertise that's lost right when it is most arguably needed. Yeah. But look, there is a broader brain drain at the FBI right now because of the turmoil that we've seen under Patel's leadership. Sources tell me that the FBI lost more than 1,500 veteran agents since Trump returned to office. It has 650 fewer agents overall than in January 2025. Those agents who have left have, of course, taken their experience, their institutional knowledge with them. And that's particularly problematic in counterintelligence work because this is very complex, very difficult work. Building sources and cases can take years. As one source says, there's a huge learning curve in this sort of work.
10: Yeah. Well, how do we know if the U.S. is actually being hurt by these changes you're talking about?
11: Well, first off, it's important to say that the FBI is still doing counterintelligence work. They haven't stopped doing it. They're still bringing cases. But as one former official put it, counterintelligence threats are silent by nature. That means it's very hard to know when one is going undetected.
10: Yeah.
11: In counterterrorism, if the FBI misses a plot, then something explodes and we all know about it. In counterintelligence, though, if the FBI misses something, then foreign spies just keep on stealing. Nobody knows about it. Nobody is any wiser.
10: Totally quiet. That is NPR's Ryan Lucas. Thank you so much, Ryan.
11: Thank you.
9: This summer, OpenAI rolled out ChatGPT for teens. It's a default safer mode for all users under age 18. The safety measures include parental controls and notifications, but a group of researchers who tested those safeguards say most of them do not work. NPR's Ritu Chatterjee has details and a warning that her story mentions suicide.
12: Lauren Jonas heads OpenAI's Youth and Families Division.
13: ChatGPT for Teens is really a, you know, designated teen-specific experience.
12: That experience, she says, includes safeguards like around role-playing.
13: So the model should not role-play with a teen. The model should not claim to be sentient or be the friend of a teen.
12: She says ChatGPT for Teens also refuses to engage in unsafe or inappropriate topics. And if parents link their account to their teens, ChatGPT alerts them right away if their kid discusses unsafe topics like suicide or self-harm or violence. Now, researchers at the online safety advocacy group Common Sense Media have tested these safeguards.
14: We create a lot of different personas of teens in crisis situations.
12: Tom Siegel is the executive director of the Youth AI Safety Institute at Common Sense Media.
14: We would test teens that were expressing suicidal ideation, discussing self-harm, eating disorders as well.
12: They also created parent accounts and linked those to the teen ones to see if the chatbot notified parents. Siegel says some safeguards did work.
14: It is refusing things like explicit sexual role play. Definitely an improvement on that.
12: But most other safeguards, Siegel says, did not work, like parental notifications.
14: This idea that, you know, a parent would find out when the person that you connected with in the account is in distress, hardly triggered at all for us.
12: Siegel says they also found that ChatGPT still interacts with adolescents like a friend. OpenAI spokesperson Eric Porterfield told NPR in an email that the company has serious concerns about the methodology used by researchers, especially around parental notifications. Psychologist Mitch Prinstein is at the University of North Carolina, Chapel Hill, and wasn't involved in the research.
15: The extent to which AI is using an anthropomorphized or human-like kind of language or a name or interaction style is just not helpful. It's not okay for kids, probably not for adults as well.
12: Prinstein says the new findings reinforce that AI isn't ready for kids yet. Ritu Chatterjee, NPR News.
9: If you or someone you know may be considering suicide or is in crisis, call or text 988 to reach the Suicide and Crisis Lifeline.
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0: This is All Things Considered on CPR News. I'm Nathan Fernando Frescas. Thanks for being here this afternoon. Income taxes are on the November ballot, and they're on there twice. That's because there are two different income tax measures for voters to decide on here in Colorado. They come from pretty much opposite interests, and they'd have pretty much opposite results. CPR's John Daly has more to help you understand these dueling questions. He spoke with CPR's Arlo Perez Esquivel.
1: Okay, John, I want to walk through these in the order people will see them on their ballots. The first one is Amendment 87. It would change Colorado from a flat income tax to a graduated income tax. Could you walk us through how that would work?
2: You bet. Like you said, Colorado currently taxes everyone's income at the same rate. So no matter how much you make, you pay 4.4% in state income taxes. Amendment 87 changes that into a series of steps. So the lowest income earners, people making $25,000 a year or less, would have a 3.7% tax rate. And the highest income earners, those making more than $1 million annually, would have a rate more than double that, 8.4%. And the numbers go up as you go from the lowest to the highest.
1: Okay, that is a lot of numbers. Big picture, does this mean most people would be paying more in taxes, less in taxes?
2: Well, the state's fiscal analysis found the vast majority of workers would pay less. Only people making $500,000 a year or more would pay a higher rate than they do currently. And they could end up paying quite a lot more, like tens of thousands of dollars a year, depending on how much they make. Everyone below $500,000 would pay less. Those savings vary, but the most anyone is expected to save under the system is around $300 a year. Here's Julian Little. He's a cook in Denver who volunteered for the campaign.
3: I make less than $500,000. No, I think it's important that we fund the education, healthcare, and this is a great way to do that. And I think it just makes sense that people pay a little bit more if they make a little bit more.
1: Okay, well, let's talk about that. What this would mean for state finances. Would this move to a graduated income tax also mean more tax money for the state overall?
2: Yeah, to go back again to the fiscal analysis done by the state, this graduated tax would bring in around $2 billion a year more in state income taxes. And the measure changes the spending cap in the state constitution. So all that money would go to state programs. It wouldn't be sent back in refunds to taxpayers.
1: Okay, so that is Amendment 87. But then further down the ballot, there's Proposition 136, which is a rival or a competing proposal. John, I feel that I'm missing something here because it says that the maximum income tax rate Colorado can charge is 4.4%. But that's what it is right now, right?
2: Yeah, exactly. So Prop 136 says the tax rate can't go above 4.4% without a statewide vote, so it would be capped. But that's already the rule under Colorado's constitution. Only voters can raise taxes. People backing it say its real power is as a reinforcement. If it passes, it's a chance for Colorado voters to remind people, like the progressive groups backing Amendment 87, that they really like the current flat 4.4% tax system. Here's Michael Fields. He's the president of Advance Colorado, which backs the flat tax cap and opposes the graduated income tax proposal.
4: I mean, we kind of wanted to create a choice for Coloradans. You know, basically, do you want to cap income taxes or do you want this new $2.7 billion tax increase?
1: So, John, for backers of these measures, the choice is obviously clear. But here's the crazy hypothetical. What would happen if voters approve of both of these?
2: Well, first up, if people read both measures, I think it's pretty easy to see that they do contradictory things. But generally, if two contradictory things do pass, the one that gets the most votes is the one that gets implemented. So that's something we'll definitely be watching on election night as those votes start rolling in.

0: 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You can find all of that at cpr.org. You can even put in your home address and get a sample ballot that is located right to where you live. Again, that's at cpr.org. 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It's 4:49.
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0: 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I'm Elsa Chang.
1: And I'm Sasha Pfeiffer. What do hunter-gatherers in Tanzania and forager farmers in Bolivia have in common? The answer is a lot of the bacteria in their guts. New research finds that these two groups, a continent apart, share ancient microbes that city dwellers do not. NPR's Ping Huang reports.
2: The Hadza people are hunter-gatherers who have lived in northern Tanzania for thousands of years. The indigenous Chimani people forage, fish, and hunt in the Bolivian Amazon, some 7,000 miles in an ocean apart. But these two communities, long isolated from each other, have surprisingly similar gut bacteria.
3: So this was startling to us. It was, you know, a big number, a large percentage that overlapped.
2: Justin Sonnenberg is a professor of microbiology and immunology at Stanford University. In comparing many stool samples from each of the tribes, he and his colleagues found around 1,200 of the same bacterial species living in their guts, a near 90% overlap. Sonnenberg says the typical human gut microbiome has hundreds to thousands of species hard at work.
3: The microbes are metabolizing things in our gut, secreting interesting molecules that get absorbed into our bloodstream. And these microbes are actually, we've come to realize, fundamental parts of our biology and health.
2: Our microbiomes can change quickly depending on what we eat and what medicines we take. So it's remarkable that the Hadza and the Chimani, isolated communities living very far apart, have consistent gut bacteria.
3: They're living a lifestyle that's much more similar to the lifestyle our ancestors lived, and so therefore is more hospitable to microbes that were handed down through many generations.
2: Their work is published in the journal Nature. Sonnenberg and his colleagues think the microbes shared by the Chimani and Hadza people go way, way back to common ancestors they shared many thousands of years ago before some of those humans migrated out of Africa. Over generations, they crossed a land bridge that once connected Russia with Alaska and eventually settled in the Bolivian Amazon. Ben Good co-authored the study. He's also at Stanford. He says they're using data from modern-day people to learn about the past.
4: Once the land bridge went away, we had a pretty clear picture that it was going to be very hard for them to exchange gut bacteria through traditional human contact means.
2: Taichi Suzuki is an evolutionary biologist at Arizona State University. He says babies are born with a blank slate microbiome, but start getting gut bacteria right away.
5: We first get our microbes from mother's vaginal canal, mother's skin. And then as we develop, we get microbes mostly from other individuals in the household to the community.
2: Suzuki was not involved with this paper, though he says they've made a good case that the gut bacteria shared by these two communities have lived in humans for many years and have formed a kind of partnership with them.
5: If you have a shared history for many, many generations, this idea of coevolution is we expect more potential dependencies between gut microbes and our genome.
2: But many of these microbes are missing from the guts of people who live modern industrialized lives. Here's Sonnenberg, one of the paper's researchers.
3: So the microbes that inhabit my gut are very unlikely to be the microbes that were handed down through the generations from my great-great-grandparents.
2: His hypothesis is that losing these ancestral microbes could be harming human health.
3: Our modern microbiome has changed in ways that may be propagating inflammation.

0: may be unhealthy for us.
1: Andrew Moeller is an associate professor at Princeton, not affiliated with this paper, and he says that might be the case.
2: Another alternative is that the industrialized microbiome profile may actually be adapted to an industrialized lifestyle.
1: Moeller says scientists haven't yet determined whether losing these ancient microbes has been good, bad, or fine. But documenting what's been lost is a big step towards figuring it out. Ping Huang, NPR News.
3: The author Tomi Adeyemi has written fantasy all her life. Even before her mega successful fantasy trilogy for young adults, she lived in a world that wasn't ours.
4: I've always written fantasy. I've almost never been able to contend with the reality of this world.
3: But her new book, The Siren, takes place right here in this world. She spoke with Andrew Limbong, host of NPR's Book of the Day podcast, about finally contending with reality.
5: No offense to all the big name authors out there, but there's author famous and then there's regular famous.
6: And the first book of the series, Children of Blood and Bone, just came out. Please welcome Tomi here.
5: That's author Tomi Adeyemi bypassing author fame en route to just regular fame on Good Morning America in 2018, the same year she did The Tonight Show.
7: Thank you so much for coming on the show.
4: Thank you. This is wild.
5: She was promoting her West African-inspired YA fantasy novel, Children of Blood and Bone, which was the first in the best-selling Ori Shaw trilogy and is the subject of a long-awaited Hollywood adaptation.
8: Your powers may be gone, but that does not change who you are.
5: The movie's set to come out this January and was supposed to be the pinnacle of everything Adeyemi's worked towards. Then, this past summer, after the movie trailer dropped, Adeyemi posted and then deleted a video denouncing the movie, saying she was treated horribly and that she would never see it.
9: This film, which I worked on to make it a little better for us to be alive, is also the worst thing I have ever had to live through.
5: What happened?
4: I won't go into details about what happened. I'm going to leave that sacred. I think what I'll clarify for people who are listening is it wasn't really something to do with the adaptation or how it was being adapted. It was an actual situation that happened. That was really harmful. That was really hurtful. Mostly what I can say is I came forward to help myself, but not to be against anyone, not to hurt anyone.
5: Are you still broadly, generally supportive of the movie? Would you encourage people to go see it?
4: I would be more neutral. Does that make sense?
5: Adeyemi's new book, The Siren, centers on Emery. She's a freshman at Dartmouth. She's the first in her family to make it to college, but she doesn't really fit in until she runs into a group of impossibly cool young women who take her under their wing. Under some conditions, of course. It's a campus novel dealing with hazing, money, mental health, no spells or potions or majestic creatures. Is there something that happened that make you think, all right, I am ready to face this fear of writing in the real world? Or was it more like, I have to do this now?
4: I think it was a mix of being ready and knowing that this is where the story was meant to be told. Because it felt like looking at a death sentence when I started writing my first series. And writing in a fantastical world, creating a world, that danger was still there, but there was also, it was like an oxygen tank. The fantastical atmosphere wasn't even fully escapism because I was still confronting what was happening in the real world, but it just allowed enough atmosphere for me to breathe in and breathe out and make it to the kind of person who could write a story like The Siren.
5: Tomi Adeyemi, thank you so much for talking.
4: Andrew, thank you. This was a lovely conversation.
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16: President Trump is mailing checks to millions of people enrolled in government-run health programs ahead of the midterms.
17: Looks like a desperate effort to bribe recipients of this letter to vote in gratitude to Trump.
16: The impact of this endeavor and whether it's even legal. It's All Things Considered from CPR News. I'm Nathan Fernando Frescas. The price for diesel is hitting schools hard, meaning it takes a lot of money to keep school buses running.
18: They have to look at, do we take the team to the football game? Or do we let mom and dad do that? Do we have field trips to museums?
16: One Colorado school district is very relieved to have alternative energy buses. Meanwhile, new evidence shows that the ability of humans to chew and swallow dates back to when the dinosaurs still reigned.
19: The conversation is beginning very far back. In the Jurassic and Cretaceous, that's amazing.
20: It's 5 o'clock. The news is next.
21: Live from NPR News in Washington, I'm Ryland Barton. President Trump is heading to San Antonio today as new polling shows deep disapproval among Latino voters who are key to his election in 2024. The city is about 65% Latino. Only about a quarter of Latinos say they approve of the job the president is doing right now. Secretary of State Marco Rubio is telling Europeans to, quote, wake up from their slumber and save Western civilization. His speech in Athens was filled with Christian nationalist rhetoric, as NPR's Michelle Kellerman reports.
22: With the Acropolis as a backdrop, Secretary Rubio says the world has much to learn from the men of ancient Greece who knew there was nothing selfish about fighting for their own interests. But he says nationalism has become a dirty word, and now the West is at a crossroads.
23: The course we take will determine whether the West maintains its place at the head of the world or resigns itself to a future of atrophy and servitude and decline.
22: Rubio says the Trump administration plans to dominate the fields of drone warfare, critical minerals, and artificial intelligence, which Trump is trying to rebrand as superintelligence to play down calls for regulations. Michelle Kellerman, NPR News, the State Department.
21: The Department of Homeland Security has proposed a $70,000 fee for international students who are seeking to work in the U.S. It's the latest effort from the Trump administration to crack down on foreign enrollment. The change would represent a blow to American colleges and universities that heavily recruit students from overseas as a source of tuition revenue. The public has 60 days to comment on the proposal. Support for Medicare for All is the highest it's been in at least a decade, according to new polling. Kate Wells with our partner KFF Health News reports.
24: If you go to one of Democratic Senate candidate Abdul El-Sayed's town halls in Michigan, you will hear the crowd chant the campaign slogan.
25: Money out of
26: politics!
25: Money in your
26: pocket!
25: Medicare for
26: All!
25: There it is.
24: 2 in 3 Americans now say they favor Medicare for All, according to polling from KFF, a health policy research organization. but many of them don't actually know what it means, and that support fluctuates based on what pollsters told them about it. Medicare for All usually means a single insurance program run by the federal government that replaces or radically changes private insurance. Opponents argue that Medicare for All would raise taxes and could lead to treatment delays.
21: That's Kate Wells with our partner KFF Health News. The FCC is considering a request to loosen rules on political robocalls, including those with AI-generated voices. Current federal laws ban most robocalls to cell phones. A conservative group called Club for Growth is seeking the change, arguing it could improve voter communication and polling accuracy. Consumer advocacy groups warn the change could lead to a surge of unwanted and misleading calls before the midterm elections. This is NPR News.
0: 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Other contributors include Willow Laboratories, makers of Nutu, an app dedicated to science-based weight management with the Nutu score that considers metabolism, food choices, activity, and sleep at nutu.ai.
20: This is CPR News. I'm Nathan Fernando Frescas, live in Denver. About 800,000 ballots in northern Colorado have an extra question that shouldn't be included. Measure 7A is about Front Range passenger rail funding. The mistake affects some, but not all, ballots in Adams, Arapahoe, Douglas, and Weld counties. Those ballots are still valid and can be cast as usual. The proposed sales tax will only apply to certain communities in a special Front Range passenger rail district. Thus, only those in the district will have their vote on the train funding counted. The passenger rail district is apologizing for a lack of communication that led to the error. Denver City Council has voted unanimously to make changes to Caring for Denver. The nonprofit spends more than $40 million a year in city tax money for mental health and drug treatment. Caring for Denver will now be subject to open records laws, and the city set aside money for oversight. The changes come after a CPR News investigation and Denver Auditor report that found gaps in transparency and due diligence. Councilmember Amanda Sandoval co-sponsored the ordinance. She said it will also ban the use of administrative funds for alcohol purchases.
1: Similar to me, when I go on a trip, I can't buy alcoholic beverages. When we have a city council holiday party, I can't buy alcoholic beverages.
20: Caring will also be required to produce a more detailed and data-driven strategic plan. Are you an artist in Boulder County? You can have your work featured during the Sundance Film Festival in January. Up to 10 local artists will be selected. This is CPR News. It's 5:06.
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0: Considered from NPR News, I'm Sasha Pfeiffer in Washington.
1: And I'm Elsa Chang in Culver City, California. President Trump is sending money to millions of Americans enrolled in government-run health insurance programs. How much money?
2: Over 20 million seniors on Medicare will soon be receiving a deposit of nearly $100 directly into their bank accounts.
1: That is what Trump said on Saturday. The exact amount is $90. The Trump administration is also sending $500 checks to nearly a million people who have health plans from the Federal Affordable Care Act marketplace.
0: The cost of these plans has gone up dramatically this year. Trump and Republicans in Congress let extra premium subsidies expire. For some people, that meant thousands of dollars more in out-of-pocket costs. For others, it meant they just couldn't afford health insurance. Millions have dropped their coverage.
1: Let's also point out we are under 4 weeks to Election Day. And in general, when it comes to health care costs, voters trust Democrats over Republicans by a near 2-to-1 margin. That's according to a KFF poll out this week. So, can President Trump's direct payments help his party with voters? NPR's Selena Simmons-Duffin has more.
3: I spoke to Ellen Allen minutes after a check for $500 from the U.S. Treasury arrived at her house near Charleston, West Virginia.
4: I just can't believe it. I mean, that's crazy.
3: She had heard the Trump administration plan to send $500 checks out to certain people enrolled in healthcare.gov plans, but she didn't totally believe it would happen. And she has mixed feelings about it now that it has happened. She runs a small nonprofit called West Virginians for Affordable Healthcare.
4: I think it's more of a political stunt. If they cared really about the cost of healthcare, they would do something that would make healthcare, you know, affordable for every American.
3: She had been paying close to $2,000 a month for her premiums until a few weeks ago when she turned 65 and enrolled in Medicare. Because of that, she might be eligible for Trump's next round of checks, $90 soon to be sent to 20 million people enrolled in Medicare Part B.
4: The $90 is, I mean, that's just nothing. I don't think this is going to fool anyone.
3: So is this legal, using the federal government to send out checks to potential voters weeks before an election? Kathleen Clark is an expert in government ethics at Washington University in St. Louis. She reviewed the letter from President Trump touting things like his efforts to lower drug prices that came with the checks.
5: It reads like electioneering communication. It reads like a violation of the Hatch Act.
3: That's the law that says you can't use your government office or power or funds to influence partisan political elections. She says the Supreme Court has given Trump wide latitude in the past, which may be why he feels he can move ahead. Here's Clark again.
5: It looks like a pretty desperate effort to, in essence, bribe the recipients of this letter to vote in gratitude to Trump in the upcoming midterm elections.
3: The White House did not respond directly to NPR's questions about whether any laws have been violated or if it's a political stunt, as Allen put it. Trump administration spokeswoman Allison Schuster wrote in an email that it was an out-of-touch criticism and that, quote, "This president will never stop enabling Americans to take control of their health by implementing policies that put money back in their pockets." Joseph Antos is a senior fellow emeritus at the conservative think tank American Enterprise Institute. He says that the move is not fiscally responsible for the federal government and probably won't make a difference in anyone's health.
6: You know, it's money. You don't have to use it on health care.
3: When it comes to the $90 checks coming to some Medicare beneficiaries, for example,
6: you can go out to McDonald's and buy probably two hamburgers and a shake for $90, maybe buy a half a tank of gas.
3: Antos calls the payments inexplicable, and he notes that they add to the national debt, which Republicans say they're concerned about. He also doubts these checks will tilt the election towards Republicans.
6: For one thing, Trump is not saying that your local congressman did this for you. Trump is saying he did it for you. So, yeah, I mean, I don't get it. And I don't see any advantage to anybody, including Donald Trump.
3: Except, he says, maybe the recipients of the checks. One of those recipients, Ellen Allen of West Virginians for Affordable Healthcare, says she is planning to deposit the $500 she just received.
4: You know, I'm not going to send it back. I'm going to put it in my health savings account and keep working towards healthcare for all.
3: Selena Simmons-Duffin, NPR News, Washington.
0: It's been 3 years since the October 7th attacks, and Israel's southern border with Gaza is undergoing a dramatic rebound. The region was nearly abandoned after thousands of Hamas-led militants attacked Israeli communities. That attack killed about 1,200 people, and 250 more were taken hostage. Now, residents are back. Some are driven by solidarity with the victims of October 7th. Others say they feel safer with the heavy Israeli military buildup along the border as Israel continues to occupy most of Gaza. NPR's Carrie Kahn reports.
7: Shahar Goldenberg drives a small road that circles Kibbutz Zikim. He's lived here right on Israel's border with Gaza for nearly two decades, but he's never seen so many people wanting to join his cooperative farming community.
8: The demand is amazing. Great, huge demand.
7: Currently, Zakim's waiting list stretches 2 years, and houses are going up fast. He says they're building 25 here.
9: And this was not like this before October 7th?
8: No, of course not. If you want to sell your house, you can sell it in less than a week.
7: Many people want to come and be part of southern Israel's rebirth, he says. And they feel safer now that Israel occupies more than 60% of Gaza, he says. Israeli troops have drawn a yellow line, what the military calls a border buffer zone, extending deep into Gaza. The Palestinian Central Bureau of Statistics says before the war, hundreds of thousands of Gazans lived and farmed in that border area. They've all been displaced. On the kibbutz hilltop, Goldenberg shows off 8 homes under construction, all with stunning Mediterranean vistas.
9: So these new houses have a view of the beach and a view of northern Gaza.
8: Yes, I hope that we will not see the north of Gaza in the next years.
7: There isn't much to see now, just shells of blown-out buildings. That's despite international pressure, including from the U.S., for Israeli troops to ultimately leave. But Israelis overwhelmingly support a permanent troop presence inside Gaza's border, according to a recent poll. The government has repeatedly said it's not leaving until Hamas is fully disarmed. Goldenberg says he hopes that's true.
8: This is the only plan that we will continue to live here. Without the yellow line, it will be really difficult and challenging for us.
7: This part of southern Israel, known as the Gaza Envelope, has long been sparsely populated, filled with mostly verdant farmlands and kibbutz communities stretching along the Gaza border all the way to Egypt. About half the region's residents live in its biggest city, Sderot. Today, construction crews seem to be on every corner, like at this brand new kindergarten, one of the several dozen schools planned as the city aims to double the population to 120,000 residents by 2040. Robin Feldman is part of that growth. She just picked up her 6-month-old daughter, Nellie, from her first day at a center and shows off the family's new home. It's a small, empty 3-room apartment, 1 bedroom with steel-enforced walls and door.
10: So this is going to be Neely's room, which is the bomb shelter. Hopefully we never have to use it.
7: The young family just moved to Sderot from Paramus, New Jersey. Her husband is a rabbi. She teaches Jewish history, which she says is full of prophecies about the Jewish people returning to Israel. And when they return, how fruitful the country will be.
10: I teach these prophecies to my students, and now I'm living it. So it's very special.
7: The 2,000 shekel government rental subsidy, about $650 US a month, helps too, she adds. And there are more incentives, like large income and property tax breaks for Sderot, says city spokesman Yaron Sasson. We are constantly working to convince people from all over Israel to come south, he says, and many from abroad too, like Galia Tsur and her family.
9: When did you decide to move back to Israel?
11: October 7th, on the dot.
7: The minute she saw the news about the Hamas attack, Zur said she and her husband knew they had to move back to Kibbutz Nir Oz. It's some 30 miles south of Sderot, right next to the Gaza border. The couple, now in their 50s, lived in Nir Oz back in the 1990s.
11: We both were like, we need to go. We need to help. We can't stay here.
7: They had been living in New Zealand for more than a decade, but sold their house and moved back to Israel to help rebuild. The kibbutz was hit hard in the October 7th Hamas-led attack. 1/4 of residents, 117, were either killed or kidnapped on October 7th. All but six of the kibbutz's more than 200 buildings were damaged or set on fire. Reconstruction manager Ron Bahat heads out on his electric cart. He deftly maneuvers down the small paths running through the community. We pass many burnt-out homes still standing since the attack. The kibbutz is stuck in a debate with some residents insisting the buildings remain standing as a permanent reminder of what happened here.
12: The question is how to remember, how to keep the legacy, you know, people see it in a different way.
7: Others prefer to focus on the future. Bahat, who was born here 60 years ago, says that's what he's focused on as he speeds over to a busy construction site. A large backhoe is excavating a site for 76 new homes. More will be coming in the next 2 years, he says.
12: And the vision is to make this place, you know, bigger, better, stronger, nicer.
7: And he says we will make it so. Carrie Kahn, NPR News, Southern Israel, near the Gaza border.

0: This is CPR News. I'm Nathan Fernando Frescas. You're tuned to All Things Considered on 90.1 in Denver. Six dairy farm workers in Colorado did not have to die in a tragic accident. That's according to the lawyer representing four families.
1: The experience of investigating this has been heartbreaking a lot of ways because this, to me, strikes me as an entirely preventable incident.
0: At 5:32, more about a lawsuit the families of the victims have filed in Weld County. Wait times at DIA are still longer than usual this evening, with east and west security checkpoints seeing 15 to 21 minute delays, with between 2 and 11 minutes for TSA pre-checked. On the roads, I-70 westbound in Aurora, there are only two lanes getting through there due to a crash at Peoria Street, and along C-470 westbound in Highlands Ranch, three left lanes are closed at University Boulevard. That is really tying things up. COTrip.org has the latest road conditions around the state. 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Please stay with us. It's 519. I'm glad you're here.
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2: 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Inspired by a true David versus Goliath story about truth at all costs. 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
3: 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I'm Sasha Pfeiffer.
4: And I'm Ilse Chang. There's a lot about healthcare that Americans actually agree on. In our Common Ground project with KFF Health News, we're looking at issues with bipartisan backing. Blake Farmer at WPLN in Nashville reports on one thing that is uniting people, their collective disdain for the healthcare companies known as pharmacy benefit managers.
5: Pharmacy benefit managers, known as PBMs, handle the part of health insurance related to the cost of prescription meds. They were promoted as a way to keep drug prices in check, but the largest are now owned by giant conglomerates that also own insurance companies and pharmacies. All this consolidation has turned them into a punching bag for all the frustration patients have with the healthcare system, like high prescription prices. CVS is one of the big companies that also owns a PBM. It's taking heat in Tennessee.
6: We hate CVS. I'm going to be straight up. You can't talk to a pharmacist. They're overstressed, and prices just keep going up.
5: Amy Joseph is 62 and lives in the mountainous eastern corner of Tennessee with her husband.
6: You're going to find this interesting. We have a two-party household. I'm a Republican. My husband's a Democrat.
5: He's equally frustrated. They have a list of gripes that could fill the famously long CVS receipt. For example, Charlie Joseph discovered his blood pressure medication was actually cheaper when they didn't use insurance.
7: You know, the whole healthcare thing is just frustrating on a good day.
5: PBM officials say their industry has been unfairly maligned and that they're the only link in the drug supply chain trying to lower drug costs. Dave Marin, president and CEO of the Pharmaceutical Care Management Association, addressed Congress in February.
8: Yes, drug prices are still too high. Without PBMs, they would be much, much higher.
5: But state lawmakers aren't buying it. Tennessee is one of two states that have now made it illegal for a company to own both a PBM and retail pharmacies. CVS fought the proposals with a multi-million dollar TV ad campaign.
9: 134 CVS pharmacies across Tennessee shut down, making healthcare less accessible for families like yours.
5: Those ads aired just before the vote this spring. Nevertheless, Tennessee lawmakers moved forward. Republican State Senator Rusty Crow told his colleagues before the vote that they should consider the fierce resistance a sign that they were on to something.
10: I learned when I was in the Vietnam War, when you start taking on flak, you know you're over the damn target pretty quick.
5: Business-friendly Republicans voted alongside Democrats who favor more regulation. State Representative Antonio Parkinson, a Democrat from Memphis, says he feels like he voted in favor of lower drug prices and ma-and-pa pharmacies.
11: If there's a benefit to my people, I'm supporting it.
5: The most vocal critics calling for regulation of PBMs are independently owned pharmacies and their trade groups. In Tennessee, State Senator Bobby Harshbarger, who sponsored the pharmacy ownership ban, is also a small-town pharmacist. His mother's a pharmacist, too, and a member of the U.S. Congress, who's proposed a similar ban on PBMs owning pharmacies at the federal level. That bill has bipartisan sponsors and has created unlikely bedfellows of Senators Elizabeth Warren and Josh Hawley. Antonio Chacha is CEO of 46 Brooklyn Research, a nonprofit think tank that tracks drug pricing. He says this legislative push reflects a feeling, even in the GOP, that the market for prescription drugs is being gamed.
12: Republicans are looking at this issue saying, we know what competition is supposed to do, and it isn't happening. This is not a free market. This is a free-for-all.
5: In a statement, CVS told NPR the new state laws will do the opposite of what they're intended to and drive up prices. It's unclear if these bans on PBMs owning pharmacies will hold up in court, or if they do, whether CVS will follow through on closing all of its pharmacies. Either way, PBMs aren't finding many friends in politics at the moment. For NPR News, I'm Blake Farmer in Nashville.
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13: Lionel Messi is the most decorated player in soccer history. He's played in 6 World Cups. He's scored more than 900 goals. He revolutionized the game of soccer globally. And yesterday, after 21 years of playing for Argentina's national team, he put on the number 10 jersey one last time in Buenos Aires.
14: Tuvimos el sueño de cumplir el sueño mío y el de todo el país de volver a ser campeones del mundo.
13: The stadium was packed with more than 85,000 fans watching as Argentina defeated Benin 3-0. CBS Sports commentator Nico Cantor has covered Messi's career for years, and he's with me now. Hi, Nico.
15: Hi, Sasha. How are you?
13: I'm good. Did you get to watch this game last night?
15: Yeah, I did. It was very emotional. We, as football fans and general soccer fans, never thought that this day would come. It's here. It's sad, nostalgic, but Messi did get his farewell in front of the Argentine people, the nation that he had to leave at a very young age, and it was very beautiful to see.
13: You know, as you know, in Argentina, soccer, football is almost religious. It's this national identity. It's cultural as much as it is sports. And that number 10 jersey has had a long line of the greatest ever players wearing it. What do you think that Messi contributed to the lore of that jersey number, number 10?
15: Yeah, it's a really interesting question because, of course, number 10 was worn throughout so many years by Diego Maradona, the country's first GOAT. You know, he was the first athlete with that number 10 jersey to transcend the sport. He became a cultural phenomenon. There is a massive political, diplomatic backdrop to the figure of Maradona that elevated him to this untouchable cult status. Maradona still to this day is viewed as a deity. And Messi shows up and wasn't close to fulfilling the legacy that Maradona left behind. But in the last 5 years or so, Messi was really able to revert that narrative. And Maradona perhaps wasn't the best example to the world. He was this sort of imperfect hero, an anti-hero, if you will. Messi, on the other hand, is the perfect hero on and off the pitch.
13: It can be hard to get different generations to agree on who are the greatest sports figures. And maybe the younger generations are quicker to name people the greatest. And the older generations might think, give them more time. But it seems like all generations are in agreement here about Messi's greatness. What do you think it is about him that just is so multi-generational in admiration?
15: First off, the longevity. Messi's prime is longer than any footballer that I have seen, and there really hasn't been a footballer to be at that level putting up insane numbers. They really are mind-boggling. And just winning, the dedication to the craft, to his body, to his skill, to winning. To me, it's very difficult to understand how normal of a human being Messi seems, despite the fame that is associated with his name throughout the entire world.
13: Messi will still play Major League Soccer for Miami. In fact, I flew through the Miami airport recently, and his poster is everywhere in that airport. But how much do you see this as actually the end of Messi?
15: That's a really good question, because he really hasn't alluded to getting into coaching or anything like that. But of course, we're closer to the end than we are to the beginning. So every single match that you can go to, if you live in the United States and you're listening to this, appreciate that moment, because we are seeing the very, very end of what is an unrivaled career in football.
13: That is Nico Cantor of CBS Sports. Nico, thank you for helping us cap off the career of a soccer legend.
15: Sasha, thank you.
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16: The word from a Colorado infectious disease specialist is get your flu vaccine now before the virus peaks. And while you're at it, he says, get yourself and your kids vaccinated against COVID too.
17: COVID today is the second to influenza, the most important cause of any adult getting hospitalized.
16: Tracking flu and COVID on the next Colorado Matters at 7 on CPR News and KRCC.
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0: Live from NPR News in Culver City, California, I'm Duane Brown. Less than a month until the crucial midterm elections and millions of voters have already cast their ballots, President Trump is on a campaign blitz in multiple states, and tonight he's in Texas stomping for Senate candidate Ken Paxton after touting his administration's efforts at cutting down on illegal border crossings since his return to office. Lauren McGaughey covers Texas politics for The New York Times. She says this election is more about the economy.
1: Folks in Texas are talking about what they are in other parts of the country, which is affordability. You know, that is top of mind for Texans at the moment. And Mr. Tallarico is really running hard at that in his campaign. Immigration is important, you know, but it's not at the very, very top of the list as it was, you know, back in 2024.
0: Trump has been telling supporters at these rallies that he'll be impeached again if Democrats regain control of Congress. The Department of Defense has denied Senator Chris Murphy access to the U.S. military airbase in Qatar, despite the fact that Congress holds oversight responsibility for the base. NPR's Eric McDaniel has more from the Connecticut Democrat.
2: Only Congress has the power to declare war, but the Trump administration has entirely bypassed the legislative branch on the one that the U.S. and Israel are currently fighting against Iran, which has escalated into a wider regional conflict. Senator Murphy says he's been to the region a dozen times while in Congress and that what's happened on his latest trip is unprecedented.
3: I have never, ever been denied access to military facilities. This is part of a coordinated, deliberate campaign by the Department of Defense to try to hide the consequences and the true cost of this war.
2: A senior official at the Pentagon told NPR that Murphy was informed in advance that he would not receive access consistent with the department's travel restrictions.
0: That's Eric McDaniel. 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
4: This is All Things Considered from CPR News. I'm Nathan Fernando Frescas. Last year, six men died in a manure pit at Prospect Valley Dairy. A new lawsuit claims the dairy neglected the pipe system and put the men in danger. CPR's Elaine Tassi has more.
5: The men died in a 12-foot manure pit at the dairy in August of 2025. A pipe suddenly burst, causing a loud explosion. One man collapsed, and the others rushed to try to save him. They, too, collapsed under the noxious fumes. The pipe system was held together with ratchet straps, according to a lawsuit filed in Weld County. In addition, there were no warning signs or systems to stop the men from entering the pit to rescue their co-workers. Attorney Sam Cannon filed the suit.
6: The experience of investigating this has been heartbreaking a lot of ways because this, to me, strikes me as an entirely preventable incident. I've spoken to some of the witnesses who are on site, the survivors, and they obviously are very affected by this.
5: The 33-page lawsuit names the dairy farm and its owner, Arend Bas, claiming they did not properly maintain the system and that safety measures in the manure pit that should have been in place weren't.
6: You have to have people signing in and signing out. You have to have personal detectors. You have to have extremely strict rules and trainings on confined space safety. Those include, like, if there's an incident, do not go down. Stop other people going down.
5: The lawsuit claims the pit had no alarms, no gas monitoring systems, no ventilators, and no on-site rescue equipment. Michael O'Donnell of the large Denver firm Wheeler Trigg O'Donnell represents the dairy and Boss, the owner.
7: The people that were controlling the pump room and working on it were doing the work. It's not anyone from the Prospect Ranch that caused the pump system to fail in the way that it apparently did. She was not doing anything without being told what to do at all. His actions were directed by the experts that the ranch had retained to do the repairs.
5: The defendant's lawyers are expected to respond to the lawsuit sometime this month. I'm Elaine Tassi, CPR News.
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9: This is All Things Considered from NPR News. I'm Elsa Chang in Culver City, California.
10: And I'm Sasha Pfeiffer in Washington. Lawyers appeared in court in Tennessee today for the woman who survived a botched execution by two rounds of lethal injection last week. Her name is Krista Pike, and she regained consciousness yesterday. Pike is on death row for killing Colleen Slemmer in 1995 when both of them were teenagers. Catherine Sweeney with WPLN in Nashville witnessed that botched execution in person and has continued to follow the story, and she's with us on the line now. Hi again, Catherine.
11: Hi, Sasha.
10: What is Krista Pike's current condition?
11: Yeah, she woke up after being unconscious for 5 days and being on a ventilator. But I'd say there are two main takeaways after the court hearing and the press conference today: the damage to her limbs and the damage to her brain. So pentobarbital is alkaline. It's like a drain cleaner, and it causes burns and cellular damage. Her attorney said last week she had burns and blisters on her arms, and today her arms and hands are severely swollen. One of her attorneys said her hands look like an inflated surgical glove. The scope of her brain damage is still being investigated, but here's her attorney, Randy Spivey.
12: I was not in the room when she woke up, so I don't want to speculate too much. Well, our understanding was the first thing she said was, "Where am I and who are you?" There's still a lot of cognitive confusion.
11: State officials aren't saying much. We don't know exactly why the two doses of pentobarbital didn't work, but we do know her attorneys and their medical experts predicted this outcome. They said she has a blood disorder and small veins, and Tennessee's prison system has a bad track record at placing IVs during executions. So they said that would all lead to this.
10: And what were her lawyers in court today for?
11: Yeah, big picture, they want to understand what happened that night on September 30th. But smaller picture, today was about getting an order to preserve the evidence. To do that, they had to revive this old lawsuit that had stalled out in August. It was about the execution protocol. They had to do that because Pike, until yesterday, was unconscious. She couldn't consent to a new lawsuit being filed. Here's another of her attorneys, Luke Innan.
13: Until yesterday, Ms. Pike was unable to speak. She was unconscious. She was not able to authorize us to file any sort of new lawsuits. And so the motion that we filed is just to preserve evidence. It's the very, very first step of what will be a long legal battle.
11: And that was a win for them. The judge did order the state to preserve a long list of evidence, like the syringes and IV tubes and empty vials of medicine, as well as correspondence between the prison and the governor and the attorney general's office. Also, anything about concerns about a failed execution leading up to September 30th.
10: Catherine, as you know, since this happened, there has been at least one resignation. There have been calls mm-hmm. for investigations. Is Krista Pike currently still considered to be on death row, given what happened to her?
11: That's a great question, Sasha. It kind of seems like nobody knows. It's a big question mark. Her lawyers don't know. They're asking for her sentence to be commuted. In court today, the state argued this whole lawsuit needs to be thrown out. It's irrelevant because she doesn't have an execution date ahead of her. The judge asked if that means that she's never going to have another execution date. And the state said, well, we can't say that. So they don't know. We did have a big resignation. The corrections commissioner, Frank Strada, resigned over this botched execution. He was actually hired away from Arizona, where he oversaw three botched executions.
10: Yes, and our reporter, Kiara Eisner of NPR, has been reporting a lot about his history in Arizona. So a lot to report here. That is Catherine Sweeney with WPLN. Thank you, Catherine.
11: Thanks, Sasha.
9: It is likely that you have already chewed and swallowed some tasty morsel of food today. That ability is shared by modern mammals. But in fact, new evidence suggests that it goes back much, much farther, at least to the Middle Jurassic, back when dinosaurs still reigned. Here's NPR science reporter Ari Daniel.
14: Over the years, a swath of the Inner Mongolia region of China has coughed up heaps of remarkable fossils.
15: To say it's a hot spot is actually understatement.
14: A decade ago, a specimen in a thick slab of shale caught the eye of University of Chicago paleontologist Zhe Shi Luo. It was the fossilized bones and fur of an ancient mammal the size of a chihuahua.
15: Early fossil mammals are exceedingly rare.
14: The fossil was hard to see against the rock, so one of Luo's colleagues basically snapped a vivid image of it using X-rays.
15: It would then make this bone pop out in different colors.
14: The image rendered the skeleton a bright yellow, and it captured a curious combo of characteristics. The back end resembled a modern-day platypus, meaning the animal, living roughly 165 million years ago, was likely semi-aquatic.
15: However, its teeth and a jaw would be very different from platypus. So the head is very much of a predator.
14: Then there was the other thing that Luo noticed about that fossil.
15: My eyes zeroed in on this tiny hyoid bones.
14: The human hyoid bone sits in our throat, half an inch or so above our Adam's apple, and supports the backside of our tongue. The team later CT scanned the fossil, including the underside of the skull, which exposed a delicate roof of the mouth, along with a series of rarely preserved bone hooks and ridges.
15: And with that, we are able to reconstruct the whole muscular skeletal machinery.
14: Which revealed that this animal, which the researchers named Megacauda sungae, was likely capable of doing two things unique to mammals. The first is chewing food and then swallowing it. Other vertebrates tend to bite and gulp, but mammals?
15: Chew down all the food with our teeth, and we swallow one bolus down our esophagus at a time.
14: Secondly, this fossil appears to have been able to suckle.
15: That ability to suckle mother's milk literally defined our biology. Mammals are named after the mammary glands.
14: This is some of the oldest evidence of an animal with both these abilities, meaning that the origin of these innovations lies deep in the past. The results are published in the journal Nature.
16: Oh, it's a fascinating specimen.
14: Jessica Theodore is a paleontologist at the University of Calgary who wasn't involved in the research. She says such a fossil tracks the evolution of lactation, which she likens to a kind of dietary and hormonal conversation between mother and baby.
16: The conversation is beginning very far back in the Jurassic and Cretaceous. That's amazing to me that it's this old and this fundamental.
14: For Joshi Luo, this fossil's the latest evidence of how new ways of feeding have helped mammals and their predecessors diversify, even when they were the little guys on the block.
15: They're never dominant in the age of dinosaurs, but they hold out relatively well compared to all other vertebrates.
14: In the Jurassic, there were already gliders and swimmers and tree dwellers and subterranean proto-mammals, each one making its own kind of living, united in their shared ability to chew, swallow, and suckle. Ari Daniel, NPR News.

0: This is All Things Considered from CPR News. I'm Nathan Fernando Francis, live in Denver. Third grader Aurora Maraboli rides the bus to her school in Boulder every weekday.
1: The rules of the bus are no screaming voices, no standing up on the aisle, and no standing on our seats.
0: That's so cute. Here's something else you should know about buses. Around the state, those trips to school are getting really expensive. That's because of stubbornly high gas prices. This evening, the price for a gallon of regular gas in Colorado is around $4. For diesel, that price is around $6. But Ray Solomon reports for CPR News, even so, the buses still have to keep rolling.
2: Twice a day, every day in Jefferson County, School District Transportation Director Nathan Reimer oversees a huge fleet of school buses delivering kids to and from the schoolyard. They cruise through suburbs, rumble up foothills, and wind along mountain roads, covering more than 20,000 miles a day. And Reimer says most of those buses, like this one, run on diesel.
3: We are, 393, I believe, so just shy of 400 buses.
2: But this year, diesel prices have spiked, hitting a record high of more than $6 a gallon at the pump last month, about double what it cost even just a few months ago.
3: The spend we're doing this year is staggeringly higher than even last year.
2: That dramatic price jump is hitting Jeffco and other school districts across the state where it hurts, right in the transportation budget. Reimer says that when the final invoices trickle in, they'll already be about $100,000 over what they spent for diesel in the first quarter last year.
3: So we have started talking about, are there ways to kind of make our routes a little smarter if this continues on?
2: It's the same situation in school districts across the country, according to Peter Minella with the National Association of Pupil Transportation. And it's becoming a funding crisis, because unlike businesses, schools can't pass increased costs onto customers.
4: They have to look at, do we take the team to the football game? Or do we let mom and dad do that? Do we have field trips to museums?
2: Reimer, with the Jefferson County District, hopes it doesn't come to that. But if diesel prices don't go down, he might not have a choice.
3: You know, I didn't budget for a war in Iran to affect my diesel prices the way it did.
2: I mean, nobody can budget for an unforeseen war in Iran. But a tiny handful of Colorado school districts are better prepared for this moment.
5: Hello, kiddos.
6: Hello. On the ground.
2: In Boulder, bus driver Jill Sellers takes kids to and from school in an electric bus.
5: Hello, hello, hello.
6: Hello.
5: Hello, how are you?
6: Good.
2: Sellers has been driving this bus since 2020.
7: Have you named your bus?
8: This is Evie.
5: Yeah, Evie.
8: Yeah.
9: Of course.
7: Mm-hmm.
10: It's quiet and it has a lot of power.
2: It also, notably, does not run on diesel. And most school buses in Boulder don't either.
11: Our cost for diesel fuel expenditure so far this year is 12% down from where it was last year, right? I know, it's surprising.
2: That's David Self, the district's assistant transportation director, who says their buses run mostly on propane and unleaded fuel, with some electric buses in the mix, too.
11: It is really diversified. It's something that we continue to work on.
2: It's a mix of buses they started building up about a decade ago, not because of high diesel costs, but because of Boulder's big climate push to cut local carbon emissions. Insulation from runaway diesel prices turns out to be a side benefit.
11: We're far in front of the curve, so to speak, and we just need to stay that way.
2: Of course, for most districts, like Jeffco, changing up the school bus fleet is hardly a solution for today's diesel crisis. After all, you can't just snap your fingers and put a new propane or e-bus on the road. And they're still a lot more expensive than your standard diesel. Here in Boulder, like most districts that already have these buses on the road, the district got federal help. A national law marked money for cleaner school buses, and Colorado got about $21 million to buy 78 alternative buses around the state. The Trump administration says it is reviewing that program, calling it, quote, a disaster of wasteful spending. For CPR News, I'm Ray Solomon on the bus in Boulder.
5: Hello, bye, Andy.
6: Bye,
5: bye, Lucy. Bye, James.
0: You can find this story along with plenty of photos by coming to CPR.org. And while you're there, why not check out a Colorado postcard? 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In fact, one is coming up at 6 p.m. right here on 90.1 in Denver. Be sure to tune in for that, then find so many more at cpr.org. This is CPR News. It's 5:49.

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Denver's trees have been heavily stressed by this summer's heat and drought, but watering trees after the October 1st sprinkler shutoff is allowed. Learn

0: 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When the Broncos Thunderstorm Skydivers land at Empower Field, Wings makes a donation benefiting Colorado kids.
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6: This is All Things Considered from NPR News. I'm Elsa Chang.
7: And I'm Sasha Pfeiffer. Russian authorities continue to insist there is no health emergency following the death of a 28-year-old lab technician at a plague research institute in Siberia last week. The case has created global concern over an outbreak of the plague or some other deadly pathogen. From Moscow, NPR's Charles Maines reports.
8: For nearly a week, Russia's consumer health watchdog, Rospotrebnadzor, has insisted the death of a female lab technician at a Siberian institute focused on combating the plague and other infectious diseases was due to pneumonia of, quote, unknown origin. A subsequent state investigation found no pathogens in the woman's body linked to her lab research, just as it said there was no evidence of an outbreak of the plague in the Irkutsk region of Russia where the institute is based. Yet in a press conference Wednesday, the head of the World Health Organization, Dr. Tedros Adhanom Ghebreyesus, said these Russian assurances were at the very least incomplete.
9: And we don't yet have the full picture of this event, and we are not able to conduct a full risk assessment. Timely, complete, and transparent information sharing under the international health regulations is essential to clarify conflicting reports.
8: Exiled Russian media, with contacts on the ground in Siberia in particular, have chronicled moments that at times seemed at odds with the official version of events. For example, reporting quarantines at some local hospitals or highlighting posts that later disappeared on social media by local government officials about health dangers. NPR has not independently confirmed the reports. The U.S., which withdrew from the WHO under the Trump administration, has also been pushing for more information. Today, the State Department issued a formal request for Russia to provide more details on the case. And the U.S. Embassy in Moscow published a health alert for Americans still in Russia to seek immediate medical assistance should they experience any adverse respiratory problems. The Centers for Disease Control and Prevention also weighed in. In a statement, the CDC reminded the plague is treatable with antibiotics and said there was no indication of a broader threat to the United States. Meanwhile, President Trump laid down the possibility the incident could have been a mishap involving a bioweapon.
10: We don't think so. We're going to find out soon enough, but we don't think so. And if you listen to them, it's under control.
8: Trump will have his own chance to try and learn just how much when he holds a phone call with Russian President Vladimir Putin, expected later this week. Charles Maines, NPR News, Moscow.
6: Extreme heat is raising risks for pregnant women and babies. That's according to a new survey. This report was released by Wellcome, a health research foundation in London. It surveyed 1,000 healthcare professionals in 5 countries on 5 continents. And nearly all of the experts surveyed have treated a pregnant woman or baby that they think was affected by extreme heat. Now, they are calling for more training and resources globally to mitigate this. Rupa Basu is an epidemiologist who studies climate change and its effects on people's health. She joins us now. Welcome.
11: Thank you. It's a pleasure to be here.
6: So can you just first explain, as an epidemiologist, why heat is such a tremendous risk for someone who is pregnant?
11: Well, when there's heat exposure, there's a shift of blood going from your vital organs, such as the heart, or even the placenta, where the developing fetus is. And what happens is, because of that shift of blood volume from the vital organs to the subcutaneous, or right just underneath your skin, there's a shift of nutrients that are also being diverted from the developing fetus. And because of that, we're seeing an increase in adverse birth outcomes, such as preterm delivery, low birth weight. We see things such as stillbirth. Also, other studies have reported miscarriage. You know, we're seeing fetal heart dysregulation. So all of these types of things are happening with heat exposure, and it's all stemming from dehydration.
6: And how hot does it need to be for all these ripple effects to begin?

0: occurring? That's a really important question because I always hear the term extreme heat. And what I really want to talk about is that it doesn't really take extreme heat to see these health effects. And the studies that we've conducted in California, most of them actually look at just apparent temperature, which is a combination of temperature and relative humidity. And that's just the background levels of heat exposure that we've had in the past. Nothing about heat waves, nothing about extreme heat. And even then, we are seeing these adverse birth outcomes such as preterm delivery, low birth weight, and stillbirth occur.
1: Hmm. Well, do you think that these problems is something that we should expect to get worse as the climate continues to get warmer and warmer and warmer?
0: Absolutely. Unfortunately, we're seeing already that heat and particularly heat waves are increasing in frequency, in duration, and in intensity. Right now, we're actually experiencing a heat wave in California that's lasted, almost a week. And it's been pretty brutal in that it's impacting the whole state. Mm-hmm. And I think within the next couple of days, we'll see some relief. But it's also that duration, the fact that it's lasted so long, it doesn't really give the body time to even cool down.
1: So as the climate gets warmer, how are these risks to pregnant women or to newborns going to get worse? What does worse look like in these scenarios?
0: So we could start with fetal health. And one of the things that we're seeing is that there's fetal heart rate that increases with increased temperature. And that's actually quite a rapid increase in heart rate that we're seeing in fetuses when there's heat increasing. We've already done some heat wave studies, sometimes with heat wave and wildfire smoke or air pollution, and we're seeing how much more that impacts these outcomes. And that's something that's very troubling because, as I mentioned, the background effects are already pretty high. And so if we're going to see more than this, and particularly in the most vulnerable populations, that's something that we can address some of this so that we can focus a lot on prevention.
1: Yeah, let's talk about that. Because in the meantime, what can healthcare systems do to help mitigate some of these risks that we're discussing?
0: I think the first thing is health education. So educating the medical community about heat risks and some of the outcomes that we can see, such as adverse birth outcomes. If we don't know that, you know, pregnant people are at increased risk from heat exposure, then they will not take precautions. So that's the most important thing.
1: Yeah.
0: I think another big thing is public health messaging. We need to make sure that we're getting this messaging across. So it's not just staying with scientists and with physicians and midwives and doulas. We need to make sure it gets to the vulnerable populations themselves, as well as their caretakers and the community.
1: Epidemiologist Rupa Basu. She studies climate change and its effects on people's health. Thank you very much for joining us today.
0: Thank you for having me. It was my pleasure.

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0: In southern Colorado, the Spanish Peaks appear as a pair, a double mountain of mystical significance to native peoples. Neither the West nor the East Spanish Peak is a 14er, yet they soar 7,000 feet out of the arid plains, higher than any point in the country farther east. They were the first glimpse of the Rockies for travelers on the Santa Fe Trail. But while the rest of the Rockies were created by movement of the Earth's crust, the Spanish Peaks owe their existence to volcanic activity. 24 million years ago, magma forced its way deep underground, miles below Colorado, and turned to rock. Eventually, the surrounding plains eroded and exposed the peaks, named National Natural Landmarks, in 1976. Take in the spectacular beauty of the snow-capped Spanish Peaks, traveling from Walsenburg to Trinidad on the Highway of Legends.
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2: Live from NPR News in Washington, I'm Ryland Barton. A judge has ordered Tennessee officials to preserve evidence related to the failed execution of Krista Pike last week. Today, her attorney said Pike is angry and confused, and she's aware of what happened. Catherine Sweeney from member station WPLN reports.
3: She woke up after being unconscious for 5 days and being on a ventilator. But I'd say there are two main takeaways after the court hearing and the press conference today: the damage to her limbs and the damage to her brain. So pentobarbital is alkaline. It's like a drain cleaner, and it causes burns and cellular damage. Her attorney said last week she had burns and blisters on her arms, and today her arms and hands are severely swollen. One of her attorneys said her hands look like an inflated surgical glove. The scope of her brain damage is still being investigated, but here's her attorney, Randy Spivey.
4: I was not in the room when she woke up, so I don't want to speculate too much. Well, our understanding was the first thing she said was, "Where am I and who are you?" There's still a lot of cognitive confusion.
2: That report from WPLN's Catherine Sweeney. The Trump administration began sending $500 checks to some people with Obamacare plans. Ethics experts say the checks may violate laws that prohibit government officials from using their office to influence elections, as NPR's Selena Simmons-Duffin reports.
5: I spoke to Ellen Allen minutes after the check arrived at her house near Charleston, West Virginia.
6: Can't believe it. I mean, that's crazy.
5: Allen runs a small nonprofit called West Virginians for Affordable Healthcare. She has mixed feelings about the money and the letter that came with it from the Trump administration.
6: I think it's more of a political stunt. If they cared really about the cost of healthcare, they would do something that would make healthcare, you know, affordable for every American.
5: She says she plans to deposit the check in her health savings account and keep working for health care for all. Selena Simmons-Duffin, NPR News, Washington.
2: Tens of thousands of Israelis gathered in Tel Aviv today to mark the third anniversary of the October 7th Hamas-led attack. The crowd included hundreds of grieving family members and former hostages, as NPR's Kat Lonsdorf reports.
7: The event was at capacity as a somber crowd watched tribute after tribute to commemorate the deadliest day in Israel's history. It was organized by many of the bereaved family members of those killed in the attack. The official state memorial was held on Monday. The separate ceremonies reflect a deep divide between many Israelis and the government, which has refused to establish a state inquiry into the failures that led to the disaster, despite public pressure to do so. Omri Shafroni, one of the family members of several killed in the attack, called for accountability at the ceremony. Without investigating the truth, we cannot fix things, he said. We cannot make sure it never happens again.
2: NPR's Kat Lonsdorf reporting. You're listening to NPR News from Washington.
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